0: in or get knocked out.
1: Also ahead, the Israeli military pushes further into Lebanon, seizing a strategic Crusader castle in its deepest incursion for more than a quarter of a century. Renewed calls for people to stay safe in the water after the 17th water-related death in the UK in just over a week. And Sky News understands a second tranche of documents about Peter Mandelson's appointment as US ambassador will be released today. Morning, good to see you on this Monday morning on Sky News. Hundreds of thousands of Arsenal fans have lined the streets of North London to celebrate winning the Premier League title. Mikel Arteta's players and their supporters dusted off the disappointment of Saturday's defeat in the Champions League final, taking to an open-top bus for a parade around the team's home borough of Islington. The Metropolitan Police said 16 arrests had been made in the parade area, including six on suspicion of assaulting officers, while 75 people had to be rescued from incidents at heights such as on lampposts and rooftops. Police also responded to a stabbing near the Emirates Stadium. A man is being assessed in hospital. Our sports correspondent Rob Harris reports on the day's celebrations.
2: 22 years they've waited for this. To turn the streets of North London red. To parade a Premier League trophy again. And if Arsenal's players had any doubt what it all meant to the fans, well, this showed it. Up close. Rewarding them for all the years of gloom with glory. This the day the stars took to the streets beyond the stadium. Soaked in success, it's really theirs. Everywhere they looked, a sea of red shirts. Hundreds of thousands here. Every spot on the Holloway Road taken as the buses weave through.
0: I'm honestly speechless. My voice. I love this team, I love this manager. The joy we can give people is crazy. But next year we're coming back for more.
2: More success in the Premier League. And finally, these men hope in Europe too. The previous night's Champions League final defeat unable to spoil the party. Just fueling their desire to do the double next year instead. And more.
3: Let's just enjoy the moment now and be proud of ourselves. We waited a long time and I think... Awesome!
2: While the men endured their drought in the league, the women's team was collecting trophies and they were also here with a global one from FIFA.
4: I walk these streets daily, you know, like I went to school around here. We went past Thistle Park. I was there when I was a kid, about to go past my auntie's house. To see the streets filled with joy, happiness, community, that's everything that Arsenal stands for.
2: And here, the power of football on display. Communities brought together for the love of a club.
5: It's been a magical vibe, man. I mean, 22 years. You can hear the music in the background. It's just a lovely embrace of culture. Arsenal fans have needed this.
6: 22 years and I've been alive for 27 and it's just nice to finally get here one day.
7: I saw Gabriel and he was smiling, which made me happy because I can't even imagine what him, Eze, Mosquera are feeling. But as a team and a community, we're so proud of them. They've given us so much joy.
8: This isn't even the first time in the recent weeks Arsenal have drawn such a big crowd on these streets. They came out the night the title was won. They were back here last weekend to celebrate receiving the trophy and they just can't stop partying.
2: When you've waited so long, why would you? And the Gunners hope it isn't another two decades until they can do it all again. Rob Harris, Sky News, North London.
1: Well, while Arsenal were celebrating, Paris Saint-Germain, their opponents in the Champions League, who beat them on penalties on Saturday, you won't need reminding, have returned to Paris. The PSG players carried the trophy through the streets of the French capital, surrounded by fans. Later, they went to the Élysée Palace, where President Macron paid tribute to their success. But after their win on Saturday night, unrest did break out across France as rioters clashed with police, resulting in more than 780 arrests. Next this morning, the Israeli military has marked its deepest incursion into Lebanon in more than a quarter of a century. Israel's prime minister says his forces captured the strategic mountaintop Beaufort Castle near the city of Nabatea. It follows days of fighting and airstrikes as the Israeli military expands its grip on areas under Hezbollah control. Our Middle East correspondent Adam Parsons explains the significance of the ancient site seized by the IDF.
9: It does have significance on all sorts of levels. Number one, strategically, from a military perspective, this is at the top of a sheer cliff. It's about over 2,000 feet high. And from this ridge, from Beaufort Ridge, you can see all across southern Lebanon. You can see down to Nabatea. You have a huge military advantage, great visibility of all the terrain around you. A second thing is the resonance of this. So Beaufort Castle, it's a crusader castle. It's going on for 1,000 years old. It has been fought over and occupied by the crusaders, the Ottomans, the PLO, and the Israeli army before. In fact, it was taken by the Israeli military precisely 44 years ago, back in 1982, in they were considered the first Lebanon War, and then they held it for 18 years until the year 2000. It was a scene of heavy fighting when it was taken, and then it was bombarded by Hezbollah forces, and again, more fighting until the Israelis withdrew in the year 2000 and blew up a lot of the infrastructure they had left behind. And now they are back. So symbolically important that they have returned to this site. But of course, the most significant thing of this is that Israel has now pushed so much further into Lebanon and is continuing to push, continuing to take land. There was, not so long ago, the demarcation point was the Litani River, and they were going up to that point. Then, only a matter of days ago, it was notable they were going beyond the Litani River. Now the Israelis are saying everything below the Zerani River, which is the one above, about 6 miles above the Litani, they're saying everyone effectively, that is now a combat zone, and people should leave that area as well. So they are taking huge chunks of southern Lebanon, and now they're sort of moving up towards almost the central belt of Lebanon. Well, we were talking about Nabatea. I suspect a lot of people, residents there, will start worrying that that is going to be the next place in Israel's sight. And what Israel is clearly trying to do is to seize as much land as possible on the ground in order to that be the fact in case a ceasefire comes into effect that freezes positions.
1: Adam Parsons there. A 13-year-old girl has become the 17th person to die in open waters in the UK in just over a week. North Yorkshire police were called to the River Wharfe near Skipton after she was reported missing last night. The girl was rescued from the water but died later in hospital. Now, this news comes after a woman died and a man's been left in a critical condition after the pair entered the sea to rescue their dog. The Lancashire police were contacted just after 8:30 Saturday night by ambulance services. He said the Coast Guard had recovered two people from the sea off Russell Beach in Thornton Cleveleys. The search, meanwhile, for an 11-year-old boy who went missing in the River Don in South Yorkshire on Saturday night has been continuing. Police in Mexborough say it's a tragic incident, and that's led to renewed calls for people to stay safe in the water after a number of drownings during what has been a week of record May temperatures. Sky's Katie Barnfield reports.
10: A major search and rescue operation on a Yorkshire river after an 11-year-old boy was seen getting in but not coming out. Specialist water teams with kayaks helped from the air by helicopters and drones, searched through the night and into today without the result everyone was hoping for. South Yorkshire police say the boy went missing just before 8 o'clock on Saturday evening after getting into the River Don here in Mexborough. They say they know where he entered the water because items were left on the riverbank and people saw him get in. But despite launching a specialist search operation with underwater and ground teams, hours later, he still hadn't been found. People who live here say it's known to be a dangerous part of the river.
11: Kids are getting in trouble all the time for jumping in canal.
12: Every year kids are going down playing there, but it's just so dangerous. I think it's appealing because water's shallow, but then a little bit further down it plunges really deep, but you can't see that front bridge. Especially kids, they'll look at it and think, oh, water's really shallow. It's appealing to us, but they don't see the danger a little bit further on.
13: Could have been one of my kids, and that's what makes it even worse. Kids swimming in water, and it's just one of them of, to an extent of, where do you tell your kids not to do it.
10: This week, many have enjoyed the scorching temperatures, but the temptation to cool off outside in the water can bring a serious danger.
14: This year, we're just seeing a big increase of incidents, unfortunately, due to the weather increasing, the temperature increasing, therefore people heading to the coast or heading to their inland spots. The water around the UK and Ireland, on average, is about 16 degrees Celsius, even throughout the summer months. And that can trigger something which is called cold water shock.
10: Police have called the incident in Mexborough tragic, but asked people not to get into the river to try and help with the search. They say their teams have been doing everything they can to try and find the boy. Katie Barnfield, Sky News in Mexborough.
1: The Technology Secretary strongly hinted that ministers could ban social media for under-16s within weeks and claims parents are overwhelmingly in favour. Comes ahead of the government's review into the use of social media for children, with questions over whether the UK will follow Australia and ban it outright. Our People and Politics correspondent Nick Martin has this.
15: Ultimately, children are dying. How many more children have to die before we actually do something?
16: Ellen Room believes her son Jules died after attempting a social media challenge. She now supports a social media ban for under-16s.
15: We've given the technology companies chances to make a difference to their platform. They haven't, and therefore they need to be removed. I absolutely think take it off the children. That it's got to fix this problem, and it's the government have a responsibility to do that and step up and say no more. These children cannot be harmed.
16: The Prime Minister's already warned social media bosses at a recent meeting in Downing Street that something's going to change.
17: Right now, social media is putting our children at risk. And in a world in which children are protected, even if that means access is restricted, that is preferable to a world where harm is the price of participation.
18: For the last few months, the government has been asking parents what they think, and a staggering 90% of them have told the government that they want to see a ban.
16: The Technology Secretary, Liz Kendall, says that shows that parents are crying out for support. Nothing's been decided yet, but with countries like Australia already banning under-16s from having social media accounts, there is pressure to act.
19: I'm slightly nervous about us thinking that a social media ban on 16s will solve the world's problems. It's partly because I've looked at Australia, but also our boys often aren't on social media. They're often spending 3 or 4 hours a day gaming, and those games often have features that allow a 55-year-old in Arizona to come in and speak to a 9-year-old. It's much more complex. I would get that list of features, the algorithms, the features that allow adults to come in and speak to children on games, look right across all social media platforms, and I would say you cannot have access to our under-18s if you have not sorted these features out.
15: I don't know why Jules isn't alive. I'm still working on that basis. So I can't say outrightly that a ban would have made a difference. I certainly know he was addicted to the product. It's not safe. And I think the more parents educate themselves to know the harm, it would be enlightening for a lot of people. It's shockingly awful.
16: The challenge for ministers will be finding a way to make children safer online without pushing them into the darker corners of the internet. Nick Martin, Sky News.
1: Now to some lighter news. London runner Darren Wood has put in a true marathon effort, becoming the first person in the world to complete 1,000 park runs. It is much more than just a fun run for the 43-year-old. Darren says the weekly events saved his life when he was struggling with his mental health. He's been speaking to Sky's Manish Basu.
20: I'm a little bit still in shock, I think, at the minute from everything which took place yesterday. For me, this isn't about the milestone. It's about parkrun and what it's doing to every single community around the world from there. I think all of the lovely messages which I've had has been, you know, absolutely amazing. It's really been very touching. I know there's been a lot of interest in this milestone. But for me, it's about that community and how it's changing and saving lives, as you say. It's been through and done exactly that for me. And for that, I'm really grateful for. And I owe this, you know, to parkrun and to everyone who's been part of that journey over the past 22 years.
21: So why has it been so important for you on a personal base, on a personal level?
20: It's given me stability. It's given me that one part which has always been there over the past 22 years. When you're going through those highs and lows, it's always a journey. And I think it's just been that one stability part in life. Everyone is always welcomed at a parkrun. You're never judged. Even through those darkest days when I was going through and potentially turn around, I was worried what people would think. There's no judgment. And I always came away feeling that much better from attending the event. I think it's just amazing what it does for both your physical health as well as your mental health from that perspective.
21: Is that the first thought that crossed your mind when you were across the finishing line of that 1,000th run? Was it a bit more elation?
20: No, it wasn't elation. It was lovely to be able to run with my parkrun family and to be able to enjoy it. It's not a relief because this is about everyone. It's not just about me. And I think it was more of a sense of, you know what, this is what I've done. I'm the one who've achieved this number, but it's about everyone else. And I absolutely thoroughly enjoyed the day yesterday, being there with the parkrun family, with everyone who'd been to go through and support me through this, and also everyone who's then run with me. And it was just a really enjoyable morning. And it was just like, wow, you know, am I proud? Yes, I'm proud of what parkrun has done. And it's not just about me, it's about everyone and about what this is giving to people worldwide.
21: Yeah. And, you know, I mean, that's obviously hugely magnanimous because it has become quite a phenomenon, hasn't it?
20: 100%. And I've seen it obviously grow from that second event, which I was at in Bushy Park when it was a time trial. Obviously started out as being Bushy Park time trial. I didn't, you know, arrive at that first event because I thought it was only for fast runners. And then over the past 22 years to see this grow so much, but the concept has remained the same. By offering a 5K and obviously now with the junior park runs to every community that wants one. And to see how that's evolved, but the concept has remained the same, keeping it free. Obviously, you know, relies on sponsorship and donations, and we've got some wonderful sponsors out there who do sponsor the event. And with those donations, it's just amazing. No matter where you go in the world, the concept remains the same. And that I love.
1: Let's turn to some other news this morning. Sky News understands the second tranche of documents related to Peter Mandelson's appointment as UK ambassador to the US will be published today. Messages between Lord Mandelson and government ministers and advisers are among the documents set to be made public. The first release of files in March revealed Sir Keir Starmer was warned of a general reputational risk because of the peer's connection to the late paedophile Jeffrey Epstein. More than 45 people, including several children, have been killed in a building explosion in Myanmar. The building in the village of Khaung Toup in the country's northeast is reported to have been storing large quantities of explosives for mining. Rescuers say the blast damaged more than 100 homes and injured another 74 people. While waiting for President Trump's response to a proposed peace deal, 28 vessels have passed through the Strait of Hormuz in the past day, according to Iran. It comes after US forces attacked a cargo ship they claimed was trying to breach their naval blockade. New data has revealed a sharp decline in the use of disposable vapes among adults and children a year after a ban was introduced. A YouGov survey shows 13% of 11 to 17-year-olds who vape say they use disposable products. Coming up, climate scientists hit back at the US president following his criticism of their worst-case scenario prediction.
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1: Health authorities in Brazil are investigating two suspected cases of Ebola in the Democratic Republic of Congo. Meanwhile, and neighbouring Uganda, there are more than 1,000 suspected cases with over 220 deaths. The outbreak has been declared a public health emergency of international concern, with no approved medicines or vaccines for the rare type of the virus.
23: We do expect it to get worse before it gets better, because you have to recall that this outbreak had at least 4 to 6 weeks to gain momentum before any kind of resources were brought to bear. So the number of cases that we're seeing confirmed in the DRC is likely an underestimate. And it is something that we will eventually get situational awareness of, and we will eventually be able to extinguish. But it's going to take some time for those resources to be able to blunt this.
24: Yeah. So what sort of resources are we talking about, and how long could it take?
23: It's likely going to be something that takes months, and the resources are very simple, actually. It's personal protective equipment. It's things like soap. It's building kind of rudimentary Ebola treatment units that can take care of people safely. It's getting resources there to make burial practices safer, because funerals can be super spreader events. And it's going to be communications to combat the disinformation. And it's also going to be contact tracing. So it's all of this kind of bread and butter public health that needs to be put into place there. It's going to be very challenging, though, because of the momentum and because it's in an area of the world that is very, very violent and controlled by militias.
24: Of course. And what about these two suspected cases in Brazil? Tell me about that.
23: Well, I think that this is going to be something that we hear of. There's going to be individuals who have traveled out of the outbreak zone or out of the outbreak country that come down with the fever. And I think it's important to remember that you need to be proactive and chase down these cases to make sure they're not Ebola. But unless these people were actually in the outbreak zone, they're likely to test negative for Ebola. And I think this is showing you how the system is going to work, that there's going to be enhanced travel screening of individuals who come back. But many of those are going to be false alarms. But we need to run down every false alarm and figure out what's causing the fever, what's making people sick, so we don't miss any of these cases coming out of the outbreak zone.
24: Yeah. And you talk about the violence in the DRC, but of course they have a very rudimentary health service as well. But alongside all of that, there's a lot of misunderstanding, isn't there, among the population about Ebola?
23: Right. This is an area that's had an Ebola outbreak several years ago, and that was also marked by violence and burning down of Ebola treatment units. And if you look at the surveys, many of the population believe that Ebola is a fabrication, that it's not something real, that it wasn't an actual public health or infectious disease emergency. And I think that's going to be very difficult, because if people don't believe that Ebola is a real entity that needs action, they're less likely to actually be receptive to any of the public health interventions that will stop the spread. And it's going to prolong the outbreak. So this is, you know, how disinformation can actually lead to deaths.
1: Climate scientists have pushed back at the US president after he accused their worst case climate change scenario of being wrong. While the model has been taken off the table, they say it wasn't incorrect. It was just always unlikely. Our climate reporter Victoria Seabook has more details.
4: What will our planet look like in future? What will happen to these forests? How hot will the world be? No one knows the answers to these questions, but scientists try to give us an idea of how different decisions we make now will shape what's to come. They've just retired their own worst-case scenario, and that's drawn ridicule from Donald Trump. In a post on Truth Social, the US president said, "The United Nations top climate committee just admitted that its own projections were wrong, wrong, wrong." The experts have hit back.
5: No, that's absolutely not fair.
4: So here's what happened. Back in 2010, to try to map out how our climate might change in future, scientists looked at a range of different pathways, from the absolute best case, where we take up clean technology very quickly, cut pollution and hit climate goals, where warming stays low. And then there's the real worst case scenario, the line along the top, meaning if we did nothing at all. So by the year 2100, emissions would have tripled, the world would be 4.5 degrees hotter, and sea levels a metre higher. But that scenario has always been unlikely, and there has been debate over whether it should exist at all. Some people are suggesting that you were always doom-mongering and alarmist by mapping out this pathway that you yourselves never thought was likely.
5: So this is extremely unfair. Because we cannot predict the future, we consider several options. What actually happened is that we followed that medium pathway, which meant that we're now in a much worse position than we were in 2010, and because emissions went up, and it will be much more difficult now to meet the climate goals. But we also did not follow that worst case scenario. Over time, climate policy has reduced the cost of renewables, which also helps to readjust our assessment a bit. But did climate scientists get it wrong? No, that is not the case. This scenario simply turned out to be not relevant anymore.
4: And whilst it's good news they've retired that worst case scenario because they say that we've made progress with climate action, the bad news is they've now also ruled out the best case scenario. And that means we're still headed for warming, they say, is dangerous, around 2.5 or 3 degrees. And exactly how high that gets, nobody knows at this stage. From the energy we use to what we eat and the way we get around, that will all depend on the decisions we make next.
1: Victoria Seabrook. Let's have a look at the weather.
6: You're looking happy.
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1: Cooler and more unsettled this week with widespread showers or longer spells of rain. There'll be a fairly mild start to the day with outbreaks of locally heavy rain across Ireland and much of the western UK, although the west country looks dry. Eastern England will be mostly dry too and sunny, while eastern Scotland looks grey and damp. Britain will see rain in the west becoming more extensive this morning, but southeastern England and the far north look like staying mainly dry. Western parts of Ireland and Northern Ireland will largely dry up. Temperatures will be near average generally, tempered by a stiff breeze in the south. England will see prolonged rain spreading to most parts later, while Scotland will see rain giving way to more scattered, locally heavy showers. Ireland and Northern Ireland will brighten as rain clears the east, but they can expect a few showers.
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1: Now, don't go away. 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
2: Well, time now to see what's making the front pages of tomorrow's papers. The Metro reports on the former First Minister of Scotland, Nicola Sturgeon's repeated denial that she ever saw the motorhome her ex-husband bought with money embezzled from the SNP. The Guardian looks ahead to the government documents about Peter Mandelson, which are due to be released tomorrow, saying there was no record of measures taken to mitigate security concerns. On the front of the Financial Times, a striking image of a Crusader castle in Lebanon, which has been seized by Israel, who are now deeper inside the country than they have been in over 25 years. The Times reports on a damning poll held by unions that says members are now as likely to vote for reform as they are Labour. It's fueled claims the working class have abandoned Keir Starmer. On the front of the Telegraph, a photo of Dua Lipa and Callum Turner. The pair got married today. Congratulations to them. The paper's main story, though, claims Rachel Reeves is considering a return to Blair-style private sector deals to fund major building projects. The Eye reports that Wes Streeting and Andy Burnham would back reforms to the voting system in a future Labour election manifesto. A picture of Andy Burnham flexing his muscles is on the front of the Mail. The self-styled King of the North was posing at the start of the Great Manchester Run. He's been accused of behaving like a prime minister in waiting by Tory opponents. The Mirror leads with a story that a daily pill can double survival times for patients with pancreatic cancer. The pill that's being hailed as a treatment revolution is also on the front of the Express. And the Daily Star has a football-themed front page with photos of the Arsenal parade and the backing of the famous It's Coming Home English football song. And on the front of the Sun, there they are again, wedding bells for Dua Lipa. The singer married actor Callum Turner today. They look wonderful. Okay, let's look at the day's, or tomorrow's stories rather, in more detail with Molly and Daisy. Let's start with the Metro. Daisy, if I can start with you. Nicola Sturgeon, 20-foot motorhome. I didn't spot at the motorhome. One of the many, many things her ex-husband or estranged husband bought with the £400,000?
3: £400,000. Yeah. I mean, this is obviously a huge story, a huge scandal in Scottish politics. But seeing Nicola Sturgeon do this 55-minute sit-down interview, which she did with Laura Kunzberg, was quite extraordinary. Just, she has always been such an amazing communicator, really tough woman, tough politician to interview. You know, she's absolutely rock solid when it comes to interviews. And there she was on the verge of tears, or actually in tears, a number of times throughout this interview. She obviously wants to start again. She wants to tell her side of the story. She's been doing the round of various book festivals and has been heckled and asked difficult questions. So I think she thought, well, I'm going to have to get on the front foot. And this was her opportunity. And it was quite an impressive performance from her in what she was saying. But the meat of it, things like, I didn't spot the 25-foot motorhome. Her excuse for that was because we all know it was being kept at her mother-in-law's house and it was down the side, apparently, and she assumed that it probably didn't belong to her mother-in-law, it probably belonged to their neighbours. So I kind of get where she's going, but the trouble is the motorhome has become such a big joke of this.

0: whole scandal. It's been, you know, memed, it's been mocked, all those things. And I'm not sure she's ever going to quite escape the motorhome.
1: Yeah. Lots of other things were quite absurd. I think the toilet seats for I don't know how much.
0: £3,000 coaster.
1: Yes.
0: I mean,
1: And how hot is your mug?
0: How hot is your mug? And she did get very emotional about this necklace that he gave her, that they were in the Highlands and he'd given it to her because he'd spotted that she had liked it and on this political trip they were doing. And then she discovered it was funded by fraud.
1: Yeah, I mean, obviously, terrible situation for the S&P in general and very, very difficult for her.
2: Absolutely. I mean, you know, details like the necklace are really humiliating and must be really painful for her. And it's such a personal story, this, isn't it? You know, now her estranged husband combing through their household finances. So it's a very sort of intimate story at the epicentre of a huge political scandal. I mean, it is a difficult one to wrap your head around, this kind of explanation. I mean, what made it make, I guess, a bit more sense to me was some of the details that she shared about the way that their household was run. She said that broadly she wasn't involved in household finances. She just sort of gave a lump sum to contribute to the bills, but wasn't actually sort of engaged day to day with the running of that money. And, you know, her and her husband had separate bank accounts, things like that. And I think that starts to shed a bit more light on the nature of that arrangement, because I think in most relationships, huge sums, huge purchases would go noticed, you know. But you can maybe understand if this is the case, she is the First Minister of Scotland and they live quite financially separate lives, perhaps how this might have gone amiss. But I think it will be, as you say, one of those stories that never quite gets resolved. She's obviously going to try and share her side of this. And it was very powerful. She was saying she feels she's serving a sentence for a crime she didn't commit. And certainly, you know, this will always be associated with their relationship and her tenure, really.
0: The trouble, though, is that, of course, yes, she might not have known what was going on in the in his bank accounts. So I sort of accept that. She is a workaholic. She was working very hard. I get that. But she was also known as a micromanager. And as the leader of the party, she should have noticed that £400,000 had gone missing, even if it was nothing to do with her husband. That does still fall on her. She's now not a politician anymore because John Swinney is. And and he was right there throughout all this. Scottish politics is very incestuous. The same people have been around for, you know, 20, 30 years since devolution. So it's going to be very difficult for the SNP as a whole to struggle.
1: Huge anger among the party members, of course. Let's move on to the Daily Telegraph and a story on their front page. Rachel Reeves looks at PFI to fund new towns. PFI, of course, private finance initiatives. Molly, what's the story about?
2: Yeah, so it's all about basically, in a nutshell, how we get more money into the economy. Of course, there's the income that you get through taxation that's raised through the population. But there are some question marks across the government, actually, as to whether you need to look at private funding as a way to sort of help inject a bit of cash into the economy. Obviously, Labour have put growth as their kind of central political agenda. And so this is something that's really important to them. And I think it's interesting. This story focuses on funding of new towns. But I mean, I mostly focus on defence. And in military circles, I've had people, you know, make similar suggestions to me that perhaps we need to look to private funding to plug some of those gaps if taxation isn't going to get there.
1: And Molly, while we've got the Telegraph up, look at that story as well. Streeting bags, fresh drilling for North Sea oil to boost the economy. That's obviously a huge issue right now.
0: Well, it's interesting, both of these stories, there is a connection to do with the Labour backbenchers, because the Labour backbenchers, you know, they're going to be very, very angry at the thought of this sort of Blairite policy coming back in with private investors in the Rachel Reeves is suggesting. And they will also be very uneasy about Wes Streeting suggesting, you know, drill, baby, drill in the North Sea oil. Now, personally, I agree with Wes Streeting that is what should happen. But it's going to be difficult for quite a lot of the Labour, particularly the Labour members who are on the left of the party, or the sort of Miliband type of Labour members and Labour politicians. They will be very uneasy and they will think this looks like Streeting saying it in order to go after a certain area of the population who are perhaps, you know, to the right. And again, as we've got this potential leadership election brewing in the Labour Party. You're going to see more and more of the potential candidates trying to stake a claim to various policies so that they can say, you know, this is what makes me different from the other possible contenders.
2: Yeah, it's kind of the starting gun on leadership, these types of things. I mean, why is, you know, the now former health secretary talking about this? You know, it's because of that political context. I mean, I think this will be a gift to the Greens, who will use it as a stick to beat Labour with if they do go in that direction. And I think, you know, lots of people, sort of climate-focused people, green people, left of Labour, or even Conservatives, but, you know, environmentally leaning, I think we'll see the argument that this is a sort of short-term fix to a long-term problem. I mean, the risk is, you know, the more you exacerbate the climate crisis, the more problems you cause later down the line. You know, water shortages causing conflict, or, you know, changing climates causing mass migration. And I can see the attraction of these kind of short-term measures, given the cost of, you know, petrol at the pump for people as a result of the US-Iran war. But I do worry about the long-term implications, and also the signal it sends to allies, to other countries, about what becomes acceptable. You know, it's not just about this in isolation, it's what it says about how we feel about the climate crisis that slightly concerns me.
1: And meanwhile, there's a little clash between Nigel Farage and Andy Burnham over AI-generated images. So this is page 4 of the Metro. Maybe we can bring it up. There it is. So that's the AI-generated image. Daisy, talk us through this.
0: Well, again, while we're on the subject of a potential Labour Party leadership contest, this, of course, is Andy Burnham. You can see his face there on. And this is something that Reform have put out. And they're talking, and I'm sorry to your producers, because this does mean we're going to have to say that there are other candidates. But this
1: we
0: is,
1: will.
0: This is all about that by-election in Makerfield, which, of course, the main two runners are the Reform candidate and Andy Burnham. So the Reform has put out this poster saying Andy Burnham is for them, them being illegal migrants crossing the channel, not you. Vote Reform in Makerfield. So that was the initial sort of burn from Reform towards Andy Burnham. But Andy Burnham has hit back on, I think, X or some other social media, saying, "Are you getting desperate, lad?" Lad being Nigel Farage. "Maybe keep your crypto millions for something else rather than making these posters." And of course, that's a dig about the money that Nigel Farage received from Christopher Harborne, which is being investigated by the ethics. So you can see these sort of, you know, playground tactics being used.
2: Yeah, I mean, this kind of thing is where Andy Burnham is really good. He's got that kind of northern wit, you know. He's quite unflappable.
0: Yeah.
2: He's quite charismatic. And I think that's why people in Keir Starmer camp are quite concerned about him as a potential rival. He's good at brushing these kind of things off, and he's good at taking on Reform in some ways, in a way that Starmer's been criticised for perhaps not matching up. But I think this also speaks to, you know, outside of the very important Makerfield by-election, the trends that we're going to see in politics, you know, the use of AI in politics. I mean, to what extent do we want to accept that, you know, AI-generated imagery, which is put out there as if it's a real image, is going to become mainstream? I mean, there will be lots of people who see this and don't clock or aren't aware.
1: And it's so sophisticated as an image.
2: Absolutely. And I mean, you get deepfake videos now, which can be, you know, increasingly convincing.
0: I think that is a significant problem. I don't think many people will.
1: No, not that video, but as an image.
2: No, I think probably not. They'd be very well organised.
1: I meant like the quality of the image.
0: But, I mean, having said that, I have teenage kids, and the number of times I'll show them something and they'll go, "Oh, Mum, that's obviously AI." They think I'm some old boomer. I just didn't click that it was AI.
1: Yeah, and the videos are particularly frightening because they really can do. But seeing as we mentioned the Makerfield by election, there are 14 candidates in all, and you can see them on your screen right now. Okay, and now let's take a look at The Guardian. Big splash there. Mandelson files show no mitigation of security concerns over the top US job. These are the files released this week. Molly.
2: Yeah, it's the latest in this Mandelson saga, which seems to be kind of never ending. So obviously there's been a long battle now over what the PM knew and should and shouldn't have done about the process of vetting Peter Mandelson as the US ambassador. There were a series of things which concerned sort of Whitehall officials, his links to Jeffrey Epstein, of course, which have been explored a lot in the press, but also things here around his relations with other foreign states. And this story centres on the fact that in this tranche of papers, which is due to be released tomorrow. And they can't see any evidence that really anything was done to get him to try and make amends on this or mitigate for the potential impact of this. This is, you know, just the last thing that Keir Starmer will be wanting to see on the front pages. I mean, this has been such a headache for his premiership and really, you know, made it wobble over there in Downing Street at times. But I think it also speaks to, on a bigger scale, the pressure of the US-UK relationship. You know, there's a reason which, you know, why this was rushed through in the way that it was, whether you think that's correct or not. And clearly, most people would think not now. And that's because there was pressure to get someone in who was familiar with Trump and could deal with that. And, you know, it comes in the midst of a wider sort of breakdown in relations between Trump and Starmer. You know, Trump has been throwing insults across the Atlantic, personal insults at Keir Starmer, and no doubt that built the pressure on all of this.
0: And I think it's I think you're absolutely right that this story is needed by, you know, Keir Starmer like a hole in their head. But it's also very interesting that this Mandelson story really has broken through to most people. Most people who've stopped in the street, they would know about the Mandelson scandal, whereas most political stories don't have necessarily a great breakthrough to that much of an impact. But it's also mentioned on the front page of The Telegraph, where they've got a different take. They're saying Scotland Yard has asked Number 10 to withhold key files relating to Mandelson amid fears they could compromise Scotland Yard's criminal investigation. And again, I don't know if it's the cynical side of me that thinks, it's quite convenient that they've been asked to withhold stuff. Is that really the case? Then again, it'd be unusual for The Telegraph to put a pro-government, you know, planted piece on the front page. So I think maybe I'm being overly cynical.
1: Okay, well, we'll see. A good story, a good news story, front page of The Mirror. Precious gift of time, and that time is apparently double the time that you would have if you have pancreatic cancer. So there's this new pill, and apparently pancreatic cancer, one of the deadliest ones.
0: I mean, pancreatic cancer is, and I've had friends who've been diagnosed with it, and it's normally, there are two types, but the more normal type is pretty much a death sentence. It is an appalling thing to be diagnosed with. And even, I mean, this pill sounds incredible. You take it daily, has very few side effects. And I love the fact that the specialist, Dr. Rachna Shroff, said, it's a game changer. When I saw the data, I cried. Oh. You know, I mean, that's really, really touching. But it is not a cure. It can double the length of time you will live, but we're still talking months or years, not full recovery.
2: Yeah, I mean, it's, you know, as with all of these things, there's such a dark kind of a bittersweet element to them. You know, for the people who are facing these kind of things, you also get question marks over how accessible and, you know, readily available these will be. Often they're very expensive. Can the NHS afford them? So it's not, as you say, a silver bullet on any level, really. But I'm sure it is, you know, it provides incredible relief to people who are facing this. And good news as well for the NHS, if it can be accessed through there. You know, there's a huge burden on the health service at the moment, and anything which, you know, improves the quality of care will be welcome, I'm sure, for practitioners and patients alike.
1: Absolutely. Let's end with the front page of The Sun and a lovely happy picture. Celebrity marriage of the year, and this is Dua Lipa marrying Callum in a surprise UK wedding. Apparently they've got the big bash in Italy in a couple of days, but this was the preliminary sort of register office wedding.
0: I love this. I think she's quite sort of Bianca Jagger in that outfit. I love the fact she's wearing that big hat and the suit. It's really elegant. I can't quite tell from the picture whether it's baby blue or whether it is traditional wedding white, but really, really lovely. I mean, he's an actor. He's not an actor. I mean, he's a big Hollywood actor. I mean, he's English. Apparently, people always think he's posh, but he's not. He's proper working class. Okay. He's just good at a posh accent, I've been told. So people think it. But yeah, they look great. Really nice.
2: They do. Incredibly, incredibly chic and very romantic. And I think I'm pro good news at the moment in all of this. So yeah.
1: But now I'm really curious to see what her wedding dress will be like for the sort of big fancy one. But this one is a great as well. Right. Daisy, Molly, thank you both so much.
3: You're watching Sky News. Coming up, heading to America. Scotland depart for their first World Cup in 28 years. The sport is on the way.

0: We're here at Silverstone to see if Alpine's Franco Colapinto can pick which of these five drivers is the real professional. So the idea is we're going to do hot laps and then we're going to have a race.
1: Is it karting drivers or like...
0: Professional driver.
1: Professional driver, professional, not karting.
0: No,
1: driver.
0: Not karting.
1: Can you show me their faces?
0: It's a mixture of ages.
1: Okay.
0: No, I can't show you their faces because you might recognise one of them.
1: Green flag, green flag.
2: Vamos!
1: Does it go wet or is it slicks?
0: I think that's
1: slicks.
0: Think
1: oh that's my slick. God.
0: Right.
1: Slicks in the wet. That's proper English, huh?
0: That's how we do it at Silverstone.
1: Actually, really good lines, huh? It's quite tricky with the slicks on the wet. What?
0: So what do we think of him or her?
1: We've got girls?
0: Yes,
1: and man.
0: We have girls.
1: Okay, we got Amy. Hit the curve? No curve. A bit wide. Hit the curve, come on.
0: I mean, actually, I don't think you need this right now. You can just talk.
1: No, this is quite cool, huh?
0: Yeah,
1: a bit of oversteer. The Alpine is better than that. Oh, sliding!
0: Right, so what do we make of this one so far? Driver number one, what do we think?
1: Nah, he's not a pro. The pro would be like this on the straight.
0: What do we make of the second?
1: Oh, this guy! Hit again, eh?
0: Oh, okay.
1: You see, he did what the coach said. He's got some nice boots.
0: Yeah.
1: The boots, are they given by the track? No, no?
0: Yeah.
1: They are personal.
0: Yeah, yeah. Well, that could be a giveaway, couldn't it?
1: Police. Oh, the body. He's going to follow the cart.
0: Using his...
1: He's using all the track.
0: Ballast.
1: He's using the outside of the track. Okay. He's very slippery in the rubber.
0: So potentially the pro.
1: Look. Okay, vamos!
0: Oh.
1: He has extra time.
0: It was a bit of peacocking then, wasn't it?
1: Yeah.
0: A little bit of showboating.
1: No, he really loves it.
0: Yeah.
1: He's probably racing in go-kart.
0: Yeah, okay.
1: They got pressure, right? They got cameras on them.
0: Yeah, he's got you commentating.
1: For them, yeah. Whoa.
0: What do you think?
1: He's really... he carried a lot of speed there. This one is good, and the next one, I think the two previous ones were not.
0: So one and two, we're saying no. We don't think...
1: No.
0: And but three and four, potentially.
1: But number two was good.
0: Okay.
1: I think he's young.
0: Okay, so this is your number three here
1: this
0: now.
1: Number three.
0: Yeah.
1: And it's not bad. Number three and four, I trust. More than my 43, actually. And 43 for Paul. I'm going to go to take him some fuel out.
3: On to the weather.
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3: It will be cooler and more unsettled this week with widespread showers or longer spells of rain. Fairly mild start today. Outbreaks of locally heavy rain across Ireland and much of the western UK, although the west country looks dry. Eastern England will be mostly dry too and sunny, while eastern Scotland looks grey and damp. Britain will see rain in the west becoming more extensive this morning, but southeastern England and the far north look like staying mainly dry. What else is happening? Well, western parts of Ireland and Northern Ireland will be largely dry. Temperatures near average, generally tempered by a stiff breeze in the south.
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0: Hello, you're watching Sky News. I'm Nick Qureshi. Here are the headlines. Arsenal fans paint the town red. Huge celebrations across North London as supporters greet the team's open-top bus parade, marking their first Premier League title in 22 years. The players put the previous night's Champions League defeat behind them, vowing to go one better next season.
1: Next year we're coming back for more.
2: Yes, you're only at first now.
3: Lock in or get locked out.
0: Also ahead, the Israeli military pushes further into Lebanon, seizing a strategic Crusader castle in its deepest incursion for more than a quarter of a century. Renewed calls for people to stay safe in the water after a 17th water-related death in the UK in just over a week. As Sky News understands, a second tranche of documents about Peter Mandelson's appointment as US ambassador will be released today. Hello, morning. Thank you for joining us. Hundreds of thousands of Arsenal fans have lined the streets of North London to celebrate winning the Premier League title. Mikel Arteta's players and their supporters dusted off the disappointment of Saturday's defeat in the Champions League final, taking to an open-top bus for a parade around the team's home borough of Islington. The Metropolitan Police said 16 arrests had been made in the parade area, including six on suspicion of assaulting officers. 75 people had to be rescued from incidents at height, such as on lampposts and rooftops. Police also responded to a stabbing near the Emirates Stadium. A man is now being assessed in hospital. Our sports correspondent Rob Harris reports on the day's celebrations.
4: 22 years they've waited for this. To turn the streets of North London red. To parade a Premier League trophy again. And if Arsenal's players had any doubt what it all meant to the fans, well, this showed it, up close. Rewarding them for all the years of gloom with glory. This the day the stars took to the streets beyond the stadium. Soaked in success, it's really theirs. Everywhere they looked, a sea of red shirts. Hundreds of thousands here. Every spot on the Holloway Road taken as the buses weave through.
5: I'm honestly speechless. I lost my voice. I love this team. I love this manager. The joy we can give people is crazy. But next year we're coming back for more.
4: More success in the Premier League. And finally, these men hope in Europe too. The previous night's Champions League final defeat unable to spoil the party. Just fueling their desire to do the double next year instead. And more.
6: Let's just enjoy the moment now. And be proud of ourselves. We waited a long time. And I think... awesome!
4: While the men endured their drought in the league, the women's team was collecting trophies, and they were also here with a global one from FIFA.
7: I walk these streets daily, you know, like I went to school around here. We went past Thistle Park. I was there when I was a kid, about to go past my auntie's house. To see the streets filled with joy, happiness, community, that's everything that Arsenal stands for.
4: And here, the power of football on display. Communities brought together for the love of a club.
8: It's been a magical vibe, man. I mean, 22 years. You can hear the music in the background. It's just a lovely embrace of culture. Arsenal fans have needed this.
9: 22 years and I've been alive for 27 and it's just nice to finally get here one day.
10: I saw Gabriel and he was smiling, which made me happy because I can't even imagine what him, Eze, Mosquera are feeling. But as a team and a community, we're so proud of them. They've given us so much joy.
11: This isn't even the first time in the recent weeks Arsenal have drawn such a big crowd on these streets. They came out the night the title was won. They were back here last weekend to celebrate receiving the trophy and they just can't stop partying.
4: When you've waited so long, why would you? And the Gunners hope it isn't another two decades until they can do it all again. Rob Harris, Sky News, North London.
0: Well, while Arsenal were celebrating Paris Saint-Germain, their opponents in the Champions League, who beat them on penalties on Saturday, returned to Paris. The PSG players carried their trophy through the streets of the French capital, surrounded by fans. Later on, they went to the Élysée Palace, where President Macron paid tribute to their success. After their win, though, on Saturday night, unrest broke out across France as rioters clashed with police, and that resulted in around 800 arrests. The Israeli military has now marked its deepest incursion into Lebanon in more than a quarter of a century. Israel's prime minister says his forces captured the strategic mountaintop Beaufort Castle near the city of Nabatea. It follows days of fighting and airstrikes as the Israeli military expands its grip on areas under Hezbollah control. Our Middle East correspondent Adam Parsons explains the significance of the ancient site seized by the IDF.
1: It does have significance on all sorts of levels. Number one, strategically, from a military perspective, this is at the top of a sheer cliff. It's about sort of 2,000 feet high. And from this ridge, from Beaufort Ridge, you can see all across southern Lebanon. You can see down to Nabatea. You have a huge military advantage, great visibility of all the terrain around you. The second thing is the resonance of this. So Beaufort Castle, it's a crusader castle. It's going on for 1,000 years old. It has been fought over and occupied by the crusaders, the Ottomans, the PLO, and the Israeli army before. In fact, it was taken by the Israeli military precisely 44 years ago, back in 1982, in they considered the first Lebanon War, and then they held it for 18 years until the year 2000. It was a scene of heavy fighting when it was taken, and then it was bombarded by Hezbollah forces, and again, more fighting until the Israelis withdrew in the year 2000 and blew up a lot of the infrastructure they had left behind. And now they are back. So symbolically important that they have returned to this site. But of course, the most significant thing of this is that Israel has now pushed so much further into Lebanon and is continuing to push, continuing to take land. There was, not so long ago, the demarcation point was the Litani River, and they were going up to that point. Then, only a matter of days ago, it was notable they were going beyond the Litani River. Now the Israelis are saying everything below the Zerani River, which is the one above, about 6 miles above the Litani, they're saying everyone effectively, that is now a combat zone, and people should leave that area as well. So they are taking huge chunks of southern Lebanon, and now they're sort of moving up towards almost the central belt of Lebanon. Where we were talking about Nabatea, I suspect a lot of people, residents there, will start worrying that is going to be the next place in Israel's sight. And what Israel is clearly trying to do is to seize as much land as possible on the ground in order to that be the fact in case a ceasefire comes into effect that freezes positions.
0: Here, a 13-year-old girl has become the 17th person to die in UK open waters in just over a week. North Yorkshire police were called to the River Wharfe near Skipton after she was reported missing last night. The girl was rescued from the water but died later in hospital. Now, this comes after a woman died and a man was left in a critical condition after the pair entered the sea to rescue their dog. Lancashire police were contacted Saturday night by ambulance services who said the Coast Guard had recovered two people from the sea off Russell Beach in Thornton Cleveleys. Also, the search for an 11-year-old boy who went missing in the River Don in South Yorkshire has been continuing. Police in the Mexborough area say it's a tragic incident, and that's led to renewed calls for people to stay safe in the water after a number of drownings during this week of record May temperatures. Sky's Katie Barnfield reports.
3: A major search and rescue operation on a Yorkshire river after an 11-year-old boy was seen getting in but not coming out. Specialist water teams with kayaks, helped from the air by helicopters and drones, searched through the night and into today without the result everyone was hoping for. South Yorkshire police say the boy went missing just before 8 o'clock on Saturday evening after getting into the River Don here in Mexborough. They say they know where he entered the water because items were left on the riverbank and people saw him get in. But despite launching a specialist search operation with underwater and ground teams, hours later, he still hadn't been found. People who live here say it's known to be a dangerous part of the river.
12: Kids are getting in trouble all the time for jumping in canal.
13: Every year kids are going down playing there, but it's just so dangerous. I think it's appealing because water's shallow, but then a little bit further down it plunges really deep, but you can't see that front bridge. Especially kids, they'll look at it and think, oh, water's really shallow. It's appealing to us, but they don't see the danger a little bit further on.
14: Could have been one of my kids, and that's what makes it even worse. Kids swimming in water, and it's just one of them of, to an extent of, where do you tell your kids not to do it?
3: This week, many have enjoyed the scorching temperatures, but the temptation to cool off outside in the water can bring a serious danger.
15: This year, we're just seeing a big increase of incidents, unfortunately, due to the weather increasing, the temperature increasing, therefore people heading to the coast or heading to their inland spots. The water around the UK and Ireland, on average, is about 16 degrees Celsius, even throughout the summer months. And that can trigger something which is called cold water shock.
3: Police have called the incident in Mexborough tragic, but asked people not to get into the river to try and help with the search. They say their teams have been doing everything they can to try and find the boy. Katie Barnfield, Sky News in Mexborough.
0: The Technology Secretary strongly hinted that ministers could ban social media for under-16s within weeks and claims parents are overwhelmingly in favour. It comes ahead of the government's review into the use of social media for children, with questions over whether the UK will follow Australia and ban it outright. Our People and Politics correspondent Nick Martin reports.
16: Ultimately, children are dying. How many more children have to die before we actually do something?
17: Ellen Room believes her son Jules died after attempting a social media challenge. She now supports a social media ban for under-16s.
16: We've given the technology companies chances to make a difference to their platform. They haven't, and therefore they need to be removed. I absolutely think take it off the children. That has got to fix this problem, and it's the government have a responsibility to do that and step up and say no more. These children cannot be harmed.
17: The Prime Minister's already warned social media bosses at a recent meeting in Downing Street that something's going to change.
18: Right now, social media is putting our children at risk. And in a world in which children are protected, even if that means access is restricted, that is preferable to a world where harm is the price of participation.
19: For the last few months, the government has been asking parents what they think, and a staggering 90% of them have told the government that they want to see a ban.
17: The Technology Secretary, Liz Kendall, says that shows that parents are crying out for support. Nothing's been decided yet, but with countries like Australia already banning under-16s from having social media accounts, there is pressure to act.
20: I'm slightly nervous about us thinking that a social media ban on 16s will solve the world's problems. It's partly because I've looked at Australia, but also our boys often aren't on social media. They're often spending 3 or 4 hours a day gaming, and those games often have features that allow a 55-year-old in Arizona to come in and speak to a 9-year-old. It's much more complex. I would get that list of features, the algorithms, the features that allow adults to come in and speak to children on games, look right across all social media platforms, and I would say you cannot have access to our under-18s if you have not sorted these features out.
16: I don't know why Jules isn't alive. I'm still working on that basis. So I can't say outrightly that a ban would have made a difference. I certainly know he was addicted to the product. It's not safe. And I think the more parents educate themselves to know the harm, it would be enlightening for a lot of people. It's shockingly awful.
17: The challenge for ministers will be finding a way to make children safer online without pushing them into the darker corners of the internet. Nick Martin, Sky News.
0: Right, let's tell you about London runner Darren Wood, who has put in a true marathon effort, becoming the first person in the world to complete 1,000 park runs. It's much more than just a fun run for the 43-year-old. Darren says the weekly events saved his life when he was struggling with his mental health. He's been speaking to my colleague Manish Bassi.
2: I'm a little bit still in shock, I think, at the minute from everything which took place yesterday. For me, this isn't about the milestone. It's about parkrun and what it's doing to every single community around the world from there. I think all of the lovely messages which I've had has been, you know, absolutely amazing. And it's really been very touching. I know there's been a lot of interest in this milestone. But for me, it's about that community and how it's changing and saving lives, as you say. It's been through and done exactly that for me. And for that, I'm really grateful for. And I owe this, you know, to parkrun and to everyone who's been part of that journey over the past 22 years.
21: So why is it, why has it been so important for you on a personal base, on a personal level?
2: It's given me stability. It's given me that one part which has always been there over the past 22 years. When you're going through those hoes and those highs and lows, it's always a journey. And I think it's just been that one stability part in life. Everyone is always welcomed at a parkrun. You're never judged. Even through those darkest days when I was going through and potentially turn around, I was worried what people would think. There's no judgment. And I always came away feeling that much better from attending the event. I think it's just amazing what it does for both your physical health as well as your mental health from that perspective.
21: Is that the first thought that crossed your mind? When you were across the finishing line of that 1,000th run, was it a bit more elation?
2: No, it wasn't elation. It was lovely to be able to run with my parkrun family and to be able to enjoy it. It's not a relief because this is about everyone. It's not just about me. And I think it was more of a sense of, you know what, this is what I've done. I'm the one who've achieved this number, but it's about everyone else. And I absolutely thoroughly enjoyed the day yesterday, being there with the parkrun family, with everyone who'd been to go through and support me through this, and also everyone who's then run with me. And it was just a really enjoyable morning. And it was just like, wow, you know, am I proud? Yes, I'm proud of what parkrun has done. And it's not just about me, it's about everyone and about what this is giving to people worldwide.
21: Yeah. And, you know, I mean, that's obviously hugely magnanimous because it has become quite a phenomenon, hasn't it?
2: 100%. And I've seen it obviously grow from that second event, which I was at in Bushy Park when it was a time trial. Obviously started out as being Bushy Park time trial. I didn't, you know, arrive at that first event because I thought it was only for fast runners. And then over the past 22 years to see this grow so much, but the concept has remained the same. By offering a 5K and obviously now with the junior park runs to every community that wants one. And to see how that's evolved, but the concept has remained the same, keeping it free. Obviously, you know, it relies on sponsorship and donations, and we've got some wonderful sponsors out there who do sponsor the event. And with those donations, it's just amazing. No matter where you go in the world, the concept remains the same. And that I love.
0: Let's take a look at some other stories this Monday morning. Sky News understands the second tranche of documents related to Lord Mandelson's appointment as the UK's ambassador to the United States will be published today. Messages between the peer and government ministers and advisers are among the documents set to be made public. The first release of files in March revealed Sir Keir Starmer was warned of a general reputational risk because of the peer's connection to the late paedophile financier Jeffrey Epstein. More than 45 people, including several children, have been killed in a building explosion in Myanmar. The building in the village of Kwang Tup in the country's northeast is reported to have been storing large quantities of explosives for mining. Rescuers say the blast damaged more than 100 homes and injured another 74 people. While waiting for President Trump's response to a proposed peace deal, 28 vessels have passed through the Strait of Hormuz in a single day, according to Iran. That comes after US forces attacked a cargo ship they claimed was attempting to breach their naval blockade on Saturday. The US military, meanwhile, says it's carried out another strike on a boat accused of smuggling drugs in the eastern Pacific Ocean. The strike occurred on Friday, killing three men. It marks the third attack of this kind this week and pushes the number of dead to over 200. New data has revealed a sharp decline in the use of disposable vapes among adults and children a year after a ban was introduced in the UK. The YouGov survey shows 13% of 11 to 17-year-olds who vape say they use disposable products, down from 42% before the ban came into effect in 2025. Are you watching Sky News? Coming up, climate scientists hit back at Donald Trump following his criticism of their worst-case scenario prediction.
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0: Health authorities in Brazil are investigating two suspected cases of Ebola in the Democratic Republic of Congo. Meanwhile, and neighbouring Uganda, there are more than 1,000 suspected cases with over 220 deaths. The outbreak has been declared a public health emergency of international concern, with no approved medicines or vaccines for the rare type of the virus.
24: We do expect it to get worse before it gets better, because you have to recall that this outbreak had at least 4 to 6 weeks to gain momentum before any kind of resources were brought to bear. So the number of cases that we're seeing confirmed in the DRC is likely an underestimate. And it is something that we will eventually get situational awareness of, and we will eventually be able to extinguish. But it's going to take some time for those resources to be able to blunt this.
25: Yeah. So what sort of resources are we talking about, and how long could it take?
24: It's likely going to be something that takes months, and the resources are very simple, actually. It's personal protective equipment. It's things like soap. It's building kind of rudimentary Ebola treatment units that can take care of people safely. It's getting resources there to make burial practices safer, because funerals can be super spreader events. And it's going to be communications to combat the disinformation. And it's also going to be contact tracing. So it's all of this kind of bread and butter public health that needs to be put into place there. It's going to be very challenging, though, because of the momentum and because it's in an area of the world that is very, very violent and controlled by militias.
25: Of course. And what about these two suspected cases in Brazil? Tell me about that.
24: Well, I think that this is going to be something that we hear of. There's going to be individuals who have traveled out of the outbreak zone or out of the outbreak country that come down with the fever. And I think it's important to remember that you need to be proactive and chase down these cases to make sure they're not Ebola. But unless these people were actually in the outbreak zone, they're likely to test negative for Ebola. And I think this is showing you how the system is going to work, that there's going to be enhanced travel screening of individuals who come back. But many of those are going to be false alarms. But we need to run down every false alarm and figure out what's causing the fever, what's making people sick, so we don't miss any of these cases coming out of the outbreak zone.
25: Yeah. And you talk about the violence in the DRC, but of course they have a very rudimentary health service as well. But alongside all of that, there's a lot of misunderstanding, isn't there, among the population about Ebola.
24: Right. This is an area that's had an Ebola outbreak several years ago, and that was also marked by violence and burning down of Ebola treatment units. And if you look at the surveys, many of the population believe that Ebola is a fabrication, that it's not something real, that it wasn't an actual public health or infectious disease emergency. And I think that's going to be very difficult, because if people don't believe that Ebola is a real entity that needs action, they're less likely to actually be receptive to any of the public health interventions that will stop the spread. And it's going to prolong the outbreak. So this is, you know, how disinformation can actually lead to deaths.
0: Climate scientists have pushed back at the US president after he accused their worst case climate change scenario of being wrong. While the model has been taken off the table, they say it wasn't incorrect. It was just always unlikely. Our climate reporter Victoria Seabrook has more details.
7: What will our planet look like in future? What will happen to these forests? How hot will the world be? No one knows the answers to these questions, but scientists try to give us an idea of how different decisions we make now will shape what's to come. They've just retired their own worst-case scenario, and that's drawn ridicule from Donald Trump. In a post on Truth Social, the US president said the United Nations top climate committee just admitted that its own projections were wrong, wrong, wrong. The experts have hit back.
8: No, that's absolutely not fair.
7: So here's what happened. Back in 2010, to try to map out how our climate might change in future, scientists looked at a range of different pathways, from the absolute best case, where we take up clean technology very quickly, cut pollution and hit climate goals, where warming stays low. And then there's the real worst case scenario, the line along the top, meaning if we did nothing at all. So by the year 2100, emissions would have tripled, the world would be 4.5 degrees hotter, and sea levels a metre higher. But that scenario has always been unlikely, and there has been debate over whether it should exist at all. Some people are suggesting that you were always doom-mongering and alarmist by mapping out this pathway that you yourselves never thought was likely.
8: So this is extremely unfair. Because we cannot predict the future, we consider several options. What actually happened is that we followed that medium pathway, which meant that we're now in a much worse position than we were in 2010, and because emissions went up, and it will be much more difficult now to meet the climate goals. But we also did not follow that worst case scenario. Over time, climate policy has reduced the cost of renewables, which also helps to readjust our assessment a bit. But did climate scientists get it wrong? No, that is not the case. This scenario simply turned out to be not relevant anymore.
7: And whilst it's good news they've retired that worst case scenario because they say that we've made progress with climate action, the bad news is they've now also ruled out the best case scenario. And that means we're still headed for warming, they say, is dangerous, around 2.5 or 3 degrees. And exactly how high that gets, nobody knows at this stage. From the energy we use to what we eat and the way we get around, that will all depend on the decisions we make next.
0: Victoria Seabrook. Let's have a look at the weather.
9: You're looking happy.
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0: Cooler and more unsettled this week with widespread showers or longer spells of rain. There'll be a fairly mild start to the day with outbreaks of locally heavy rain across Ireland and much of the western UK, although the west country looks dry. Eastern England will be mostly dry too and sunny, while eastern Scotland looks grey and damp. Britain will see rain in the west becoming more extensive this morning, but southeastern England and the far north look like staying mainly dry. Western parts of Ireland and Northern Ireland will largely dry up. Temperatures will be near average generally, tempered by a stiff breeze in the south. England will see prolonged rain spreading to most parts later, while Scotland will see rain giving way to more scattered, locally heavy showers. Ireland and Northern Ireland will brighten as rain clears the east, but they can expect a few showers.
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0: Now, don't go away. Coming up in a few minutes, we'll get another look at the morning's papers with our guests in the wrap.
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0: call something classic, you've got to mean it. And that's why when we say TuneIn's exclusive classic hip-hop station is the real deal, we mean it. 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
3: Well, time now to see what's making the front pages of tomorrow's papers. The Metro reports on the former First Minister of Scotland, Nicola Sturgeon's repeated denial that she ever saw the motorhome her ex-husband bought with money embezzled from the SNP. The Guardian looks ahead to the government documents about Peter Mandelson, which are due to be released tomorrow, saying there was no record of measures taken to mitigate security concerns. On the front of the Financial Times, a striking image of a Crusader castle in Lebanon, which has been seized by Israel, who are now deeper inside the country than they have been in over 25 years. The Times reports on a damning poll held by unions that says members are now as likely to vote for reform as they are Labour. It's fueled claims the working class have abandoned Keir Starmer. On the front of the Telegraph, a photo of Dua Lipa and Callum Turner. The pair got married today. Congratulations to them. The paper's main story, though, claims Rachel Reeves is considering a return to Blair-style private sector deals to fund major building projects. The Eye reports that Wes Streeting and Andy Burnham would back reforms to the voting system in a future Labour election manifesto. A picture of Andy Burnham flexing his muscles is on the front of the Mail. The self-styled King of the North was posing at the start of the Great Manchester Run. He's been accused of behaving like a prime minister in waiting by Tory opponents. The Mirror leads with a story that a daily pill can double survival times for patients with pancreatic cancer. The pill that's being hailed as a treatment revolution is also on the front of the Express. And the Daily Star has a football-themed front page with photos of the Arsenal parade and the backing of the famous It's Coming Home English football song. And on the front of the Sun, there they are again, wedding bells for Dua Lipa. The singer married actor Callum Turner today. They look wonderful. Okay, let's look at the day's, tomorrow's stories rather, in more detail with Molly and Daisy. Let's start with the Metro. Daisy, if I can start with you. Nicola Sturgeon, 20-foot motorhome. I didn't spot at the motorhome. One of the many, many things her ex-husband or estranged husband bought with the £400,000?
4: £400,000. Yeah. I mean, this is obviously a huge story, a huge scandal in Scottish politics, but seeing Nicola Sturgeon do this 55-minute sit-down interview, which she did with Laura Kunzberg, was quite extraordinary. Just, she has always been such an amazing communicator, really tough woman, tough politician to interview. You know, she's absolutely rock solid when it comes to interviews. And there she was on the verge of tears, or actually in tears, a number of times throughout this interview. She obviously wants to start again. She wants to tell her side of the story. She's been doing the round of various book festivals and has been heckled and asked difficult questions. So I think she thought, well, I'm going to have to get on the front foot. And this was her opportunity. And it was quite an impressive performance from her in what she was saying. But the meat of it, things like, I didn't spot the 25-foot motorhome. Her excuse for that was because we all know it was being kept at her mother-in-law's house, and it was down the side, apparently, and she assumed that it probably didn't belong to her mother-in-law, it probably belonged to their neighbours. So I kind of get where she's going, but the trouble is the motorhome has become such a big joke of this whole scandal. It's been memed, it's been mocked, all those things, and I'm not sure she's ever going to quite escape the motorhome.
3: Yeah, lots of other things were quite absurd. I think the toilet seats for I don't know how much.
4: £3,000 coaster.
3: Yes.
4: I mean,
3: are you? And how hot is your mug?
4: How hot is your mug? And she did get very emotional about this necklace that he gave her, that they were in the Highlands and he'd given it to her because he'd spotted that she had liked it and on this political trip they were doing. And then she discovered it was funded by fraud.
3: Yeah, I mean, obviously, terrible situation for the SNP in general.

0: very, very difficult for her.
1: Absolutely. I mean, you know, details like the necklace are really humiliating and must be really painful for her. And it's such a personal story, this, isn't it? You know, now her estranged husband combing through their household finances. So it's a very sort of intimate story at the epicentre of a huge political scandal. I mean, it is a difficult one to wrap your head around, this kind of explanation. I mean, what made it make, I guess, a bit more sense to me was some of the details that she shared about the way that their household was run. She said that broadly she wasn't involved in household finances. She just sort of gave a lump sum to contribute to the bills, but wasn't actually sort of engaged day to day with the running of that money. And, you know, her and her husband had separate bank accounts, things like that. And I think that starts to shed a bit more light on the nature of that arrangement, because I think in most relationships, huge sums, huge purchases would go noticed, you know. But you can maybe understand, if this is the case, she is the First Minister of Scotland and they live quite financially separate lives, perhaps how this might have gone amiss. But I think it will be, as you say, one of those stories that never quite gets resolved. She's obviously going to try and share her side of this. And it was very powerful. She was saying she feels she's serving a sentence for a crime she didn't commit. And certainly, you know, this will always be associated with their relationship and her tenure, really.
2: The trouble, though, is that, of course, yes, she might not have known what was going on in his bank accounts. I sort of accept that. She is a workaholic. She was working very hard. I get that. But she was also known as a micromanager. And as the leader of the party, she should have noticed that £400,000 had gone missing, even if it was nothing to do with her husband. That does still fall on her. She's now not a politician anymore, because John Swinney is. And he was right there throughout all this. Scottish politics is very incestuous. The same people have been around for, you know, 20, 30 years since devolution. So it's going to be very difficult for the SNP as a whole to shrug off.
0: Huge anger among the party members, of course. Let's move on to the Daily Telegraph and a story on their front page. Rachel Reeves looks at PFI to fund new towns. PFI, of course, private finance initiatives. Molly, what's the story about?
1: Yeah, so it's all about, basically, in a nutshell, how we get more money into the economy. Of course, there's the income that you get through taxation that's raised through the population. But there are some question marks across the government, actually, as to whether you need to look at private funding as a way to sort of help inject a bit of cash into the economy. Obviously, Labour have put growth as their kind of central political agenda. And so this is something that's really important to them. And I think it's interesting. This story focuses on funding of new towns. But I mean, I mostly focus on defence, and in military circles, I've had people, you know, make similar suggestions to me there. That perhaps we need to look to private funding to plug some of those gaps if taxation isn't going to get there.
0: And Molly, while we've got the Telegraph up, look at that story as well. Streeting bags, fresh drilling for North Sea oil to boost the economy. That's obviously a huge issue right now.
2: Well, it's interesting, both of these stories, there is a connection to do with the Labour backbenchers, because the Labour backbenchers, you know, they're going to be very, very angry at the thought of this sort of Blairite policy coming back in with private investors in the Rachel Reeves is suggesting. And they will also be very uneasy about Wes Streeting suggesting, no, drill, baby, drill in the North Sea oil. Now, personally, I agree with Wes Streeting that is what should happen. But it's going to be difficult for quite a lot of the Labour, particularly the Labour members who are on the left of the party, or the sort of Miliband type of Labour members and Labour politicians. They will be very uneasy, and they will think this looks like Streeting saying it in order to go after a certain area of the population who are perhaps, you know, to the right. And again, as we've got this potential leadership election brewing in the Labour Party, you're going to see more and more of the potential candidates trying to stake a claim to various policies so that they can say, you know, this is what makes me different from the other possible contenders.
1: Yeah, it's kind of the starting gun on leadership, these types of things. I mean, why is, you know, the now former health secretary talking about this? You know, it's because of that political context. I mean, I think this will be a gift to the Greens, who will use it as a stick to beat Labour with if they do go in that direction. And I think, you know, lots of people sort of climate-focused people, green people, left of Labour, or even Conservatives, but, you know, environmentally leaning, I think we'll see the argument that this is a sort of short-term fix to a long-term problem. I mean, the risk is, you know, the more you exacerbate the climate crisis, the more problems you cause later down the line, you know, water shortages causing conflict, or, you know, changing climates causing mass migration. And I can see the attraction of these kind of short-term measures, given the cost of, you know, petrol at the pump for people as a result of the US-Iran war. But I do worry about the long-term implications, and also the signal it sends to allies, to other countries, about what becomes acceptable. You know, it's not just about this in isolation. It's what it says about how we feel about the climate crisis that slightly concerns me.
0: And meanwhile, there's a little clash between Nigel Farage and Andy Burnham over AI-generated images. So this is page 4 of the Metro. Maybe we can bring it up. There it is. So that's the AI-generated image. Daisy, talk us through this.
2: Well, again, while we're on the subject of a potential Labour Party leadership contest, this, of course, is Andy Burnham. You can see his face there on. And this is something that Reform have put out. And they're talking, and I'm sorry to your producers, because this does mean we're going to have to say that there are other candidates. But this
0: we
2: is,
0: will.
2: This is all about that by-election in Makerfield, which, of course, the main two runners are the Reform candidate and Andy Burnham. So the Reform has put out this poster saying Andy Burnham is for them, them being illegal migrants crossing the channel, not you. Vote Reform in Makerfield. So that was the initial sort of burn from Reform towards Andy Burnham. But Andy Burnham has hit back on, I think, X or some other social media, saying, "Are you getting desperate, lad?" Lad being Nigel Farage. "Maybe keep your crypto millions for something else rather than making these posters." And of course, that's a dig about the money that Nigel Farage received from Christopher Harborne, which is being investigated by the ethics. So you can see these sort of, you know, playground tactics being used.
1: Yeah, I mean, this kind of thing is where Andy Burnham is really good. He's got that kind of northern wit, you know. He's quite unflappable.
2: Yeah.
1: He's quite charismatic. And I think that's why people in Keir Starmer camp are quite concerned about him as a potential rival. He's good at brushing these kind of things off, and he's good at taking on Reform in some ways, in a way that Starmer's been criticised for perhaps not matching up. But I think this also speaks to, you know, outside of the very important Makerfield by-election, the trends that we're going to see in politics, you know, the use of AI in politics. I mean, to what extent do we want to accept that, you know, AI-generated imagery, which is put out there as if it's a real image, is going to become mainstream? I mean, there will be lots of people who see this and don't clock or aren't aware.
0: And it's so sophisticated as an image.
1: Absolutely. And I mean, you get deepfake videos now, which can be, you know, increasingly convincing.
2: I think that is a significant problem. I don't think many people will.
0: No, not that video, but as an image.
1: No, I think probably not. They'd be very well organised.
0: I meant like the quality of the image.
2: But, I mean, having said that, I have teenage kids, and the number of times I'll show them something and they'll go, "Oh mum, that's obviously AI." They think I'm some old boomer. I just didn't click that it was AI.
0: Yeah. And the videos are particularly frightening because they really can do. But seeing as we mentioned the Makerfield by election, there are 14 candidates in all, and you can see them on your screen right now. Okay, and now let's take a look at The Guardian. Big splash there. Mandelson files show no mitigation of security concerns over the top US job. These are the files released this week. Molly.
1: Yeah, it's the latest in this Mandelson saga, which seems to be kind of never ending. So obviously there's been a long battle now over what the PM knew and should and shouldn't have done about the process of vetting Peter Mandelson as the US ambassador. There were a series of things which concerned sort of Whitehall officials, his links to Jeffrey Epstein, of course, which have been explored a lot in the press, but also things here around his relations with other foreign states. And this story centres on the fact that in this tranche of papers, which is due to be released tomorrow, and they can't see any evidence that really anything was done to get him to try and make amends on this or mitigate for the potential impact of this. This is, you know, just the last thing that Keir Starmer will be wanting to see on the front pages. I mean, this has been such a headache for his premiership and really, you know, made it wobble over there in Downing Street at times. But I think it also speaks to, on a bigger scale, the pressure of the US-UK relationship. You know, there's a reason which, you know, know, why this was rushed through in the way that it was, whether you think that's correct or not. And clearly most people would think not now. And that's because there was pressure to get someone in who was familiar with Trump and could deal with that. And, you know, it comes in the midst of a wider sort of breakdown in relations between Trump and Starmer. You know, Trump has been throwing insults across the Atlantic, personal insults at Keir Starmer. And no doubt that built the pressure on all of this.
2: And I think it's that you're absolutely right that this story is needed by, you know, Keir Starmer like a hole in their head. But it's also very interesting that this Mandelson story really has broken through to most people. Most people who've stopped in the street, they would know about the Mandelson scandal, whereas most political stories don't have necessarily a great breakthrough to that much of an impact. But it's also mentioned on the front page of The Telegraph, where they've got a different take. They're saying Scotland Yard has asked Number 10 to withhold key files relating to Mandelson amid fears they could compromise Scotland Yard's criminal investigation. And again, I don't know if it's the cynical side of me that thinks, it's quite convenient that they've been asked to withhold stuff. Is that really the case? Then again, it'd be unusual for The Telegraph to put a pro-government, you know, planted piece on the front page. So I think maybe I'm being overly cynical.
0: Okay, well, we'll see. A good story, a good news story, front page of The Mirror. Precious gift of time, and that time is apparently double the time that you would have if you have pancreatic cancer. So there's this new pill, and apparently pancreatic cancer, one of the deadliest ones.
2: I mean, pancreatic cancer is, and I've had friends who've been diagnosed with it, and it's normally, there are two types, but the more normal type is pretty much a death sentence. It is an appalling thing to be diagnosed with. And even, I mean, this pill sounds incredible. You take it daily, has very few side effects. And I love the fact that the specialist, Dr. Rachna Shroff, said, it's a game changer. When I saw the data, I cried. Oh. You know, I mean, that's really, really touching. But it is not a cure. It can double the length of time you will live, but we're still talking months or years, not full recovery.
1: Yeah, I mean, it's, you know, as with all of these things, there's such a dark kind of a bittersweet element to them. You know, for the people who are facing these kind of things, you also get question marks over how accessible and, you know, readily available these will be. Often they're very expensive. Can the NHS afford them? So it's not, as you say, a silver bullet on any level, really. But I'm sure it is, you know, it provides incredible relief to people who are facing this. And good news as well for the NHS, if it can be accessed through there. You know, there's a huge burden on the health service at the moment, and anything which, you know, improves the quality of care will be welcome, I'm sure, for practitioners and patients alike.
0: Absolutely. Let's end with the front page of The Sun and a lovely happy picture. Celebrity marriage of the year, and this is Dua Lipa marrying Callum in a surprise UK wedding. Apparently they've got the big bash in Italy in a couple of days, but this was the preliminary sort of register office wedding.
2: I love this. I think she's quite sort of Bianca Jagger in that outfit. I love the fact she's wearing that big hat and the suit. It's really elegant. I can't quite tell from the picture whether it's baby blue or whether it is traditional wedding white, but really, really lovely. I mean, he's an actor. He's not an actor. I mean, he's a big Hollywood actor. I mean, he's English. Apparently, people always think he's posh, but he's not. He's proper working class. Okay. He's just good at a posh accent, I've been told. So people think it. But yeah, they look great. Really nice.
1: They do. Incredibly, incredibly chic and very romantic. And I think I'm pro good news at the moment in all of this. So yeah.
0: But now I'm really curious to see what her wedding dress will be like for the, sort for the big fancy one. But this one is a great as well. Right. Daisy, Molly, thank you both so much.
3: You're watching Sky News. Coming up, heading to America. Scotland depart for their first World Cup in 28 years. The sport is on the way.

0: We're here at Silverstone to see if Alpine's Franco Colapinto can pick which of these five drivers is the real professional. So the idea is we're going to do hot laps and then we're going to have a race.
1: Is it karting drivers or like...
0: Professional driver, not karting. Not karting.
1: Can you show me their faces?
0: It's a mixture of ages.
1: Okay.
0: No, I can't show you their faces because you might recognise one of them.
1: Green flag, green flag.
2: Vamos!
1: Does it go wet or is it slicks?
0: I think that's
1: slicks.
0: Think
1: oh that's my slick. God.
0: Right.
1: Slicks in the wet. That's proper English, huh?
0: That's how we do it at Silverstone.
1: Actually, really good lines, huh? It's quite tricky with the slicks on the wet. What?
0: So, what do we think of him or her?
1: We've got girls?
0: Yes,
1: and man.
0: We have girls.
1: Okay, we got Amy. Yes. Hit the curve? No curve. A bit wide. Hit the curve, come on.
0: I mean, actually, I don't think you need this right now. You can just talk.
1: No, this is quite cool, huh?
0: Eh?
1: Oh, yeah, a bit of oversteer. The Alpine is better than that. Oh, sliding.
0: Right, so what do we make of this one so far? Driver number one, what do we think?
1: Nah, he's not a pro. The pro would be like this on the straight.
0: What do we make of the second?
1: Oh, this guy. Hit again, eh?
0: Oh, okay.
1: You see, he did what the coach said. He's got some nice boots.
0: Yeah?
1: The boots, are they given by the track? No, no?
0: Yeah.
1: They are personal.
0: Yeah, yeah. Well, that could be a giveaway, couldn't it?
1: Police. Oh, the body. He's going to follow the cart.
0: Using his...
1: He's using all the track.
0: Ballast.
1: He's using the outside of the track. Okay. He's very slippery in the rubber.
0: So potentially the pro.
1: Look. Okay, vamos!
0: Oh.
1: He has extra time.
0: It was a bit of peacocking then, wasn't it?
1: Yeah.
0: A little bit of showboating.
1: No, he loves it.
0: Yeah.
1: He's probably racing in go-kart.
0: Yeah, okay.
1: They got pressure, right? They got cameras on them.
0: Yeah, he's got you commentating.
1: Or them, yeah. Whoa.
0: What do you think?
1: He's really... he carried a lot of speed there. This one is good, and the next one, I think the two previous ones were not.
0: So one and two, we're saying no. We don't think...
1: No.
0: But three and four, potentially.
1: But number two was good.
0: Okay.
1: I think he's young.
0: Okay, so this is your number three here
1: this
0: now.
1: This is number three.
0: Yeah.
1: And it's not bad. Number three and four, I trust. More than my 43, actually. Yeah. And 43 for Paul.
0: Sure.
1: We are... I'm going to go to take him some fuel out.
3: On to the weather.
4: You're looking happy.
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3: It will be cooler and more unsettled this week with widespread showers or longer spells of rain. Fairly mild start today. Outbreaks of locally heavy rain across Ireland and much of the western UK, although the west country looks dry. Eastern England will be mostly dry too and sunny, while eastern Scotland looks grey and damp. Britain will see rain in the west becoming more extensive this morning, but southeastern England and the far north look like staying mainly dry. What else is happening? Well, western parts of Ireland and Northern Ireland will be largely dry. Temperatures near average, generally tempered by a stiff breeze in the south.
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0: Hello, you're watching Sky News. I'm Nick Creasy. Here are the headlines at 3. Arsenal fans paint the town red. Huge celebrations across North London as supporters greet the team's open-top bus parade, marking their first Premier League title in 22 years. The players put the previous night's Champions League defeat behind them, vowing to go one better next season.
1: Next year we're coming back for more.
2: Yes, you're only at first now.
3: Locked in or get locked out.
0: Also making news this morning, the Israeli military pushes further into Lebanon, seizing a strategic Crusader castle in its deepest incursion for more than a quarter of a century. Renewed calls for people to stay safe after the 17th open water-related death in just over a week. Plus, Sky News understands a second tranche of documents about Peter Mandelson's appointment as US ambassador will be released today. Morning. Thank you for joining us on Sky News. It is Monday morning and hundreds of thousands of Arsenal fans lined the streets of North London to celebrate winning the Premier League. Mikel Arteta's players and their supporters dusted off the disappointment of Saturday's defeat in the Champions League final, taking to an open-top bus for a parade around the team's home borough of Islington. The Metropolitan Police said 16 arrests had been made in the parade area, including 6 on suspicion of assaulting officers. While 75 people had to be rescued from incidents at height, such as on lampposts and rooftops. Police also responded to a stabbing near the Emirates. A man is now being assessed in hospital. Our sports correspondent Rob Harris reports on the day's celebrations.
4: 22 years they've waited for this. To turn the streets of North London red. To parade a Premier League trophy again. And if Arsenal's players had any doubt what it all meant to the fans, well, this showed it. Up close. Rewarding them for all the years of gloom with glory. This the day the stars took to the streets beyond the stadium. Soaked in success, it's really theirs. Everywhere they looked, a sea of red shirts. Hundreds of thousands here. Every spot on the Holloway Road taken as the buses weave through.
5: I'm honestly speechless. I've lost my voice. I love this team. I love this manager. The joy we can give people is crazy. But next year we're coming back for more.
4: More success in the Premier League. And finally, these men hope in Europe too. The previous night's Champions League final defeat unable to spoil the party. Just fueling their desire to do the double next year instead. And more.
6: Let's just enjoy the moment now and be proud of ourselves. We waited a long time and I think... Oh, silver!
4: While the men endured their drought in the league, the women's team was collecting trophies and they were also here with a global one from FIFA.
7: I walk these streets daily, you know, like I went to school around here. We went past Thistle Park. I was there when I was a kid, about to go past my auntie's house. To see the streets filled with joy, happiness, community, that's everything that Arsenal stands for.
4: And here, the power of football on display. Communities brought together for the love of a club.
8: It's been a magical vibe, man. I mean, 22 years. You can hear the music in the background. It's just a lovely embrace of culture. Arsenal fans have needed this.
9: 22 years and I've been alive for 27 and it's just nice to finally get here one day.
10: I saw Gabriel and he was smiling, which made me happy because I can't even imagine what him, Eze, and Mosquera are feeling. But as a team and a community, we're so proud of them. They've given us so much joy.
11: This isn't even the first time in the recent weeks Arsenal have drawn such a big crowd on these streets. They came out the night the title was won. They were back here last weekend to celebrate receiving the trophy and they just can't stop partying.
4: When you've waited so long, why would you? And the Gunners hope it isn't another 2 decades until they can do it all again. Rob Harris, Sky News, North London.
0: While Arsenal were celebrating, Paris Saint-Germain, their opponents in the Champions League, who beat them on penalties on Saturday, returned to Paris. The PSG players carried the trophy through the streets of the French capital, surrounded by fans. Later on, they went to the Élysée Palace, where President Macron paid tribute to their success. After their win, though, on Saturday night, unrest broke out across France as rioters clashed with police, resulting in some 800 arrests. Next this morning, the Israeli military has marked its deepest incursion into Lebanon in more than a quarter of a century. Israel's prime minister says his forces captured the strategic mountaintop Beaufort Castle near the city of Nabatea. It follows days of fighting and airstrikes as the Israeli military expands its grip on areas under Hezbollah control. Our Middle East correspondent Adam Parsons explains the significance of the ancient site seized by the IDF.
3: It does have significance on all sorts of levels. Number one, strategically, from a military perspective, this is at the top of a sheer cliff. It's about sort of 2,000 feet high. And from this ridge, from Beaufort Ridge, you can see all across southern Lebanon. You can see down to Nabatea. You have a huge military advantage, great visibility of all the terrain around you. A second thing is the resonance of this. So Beaufort Castle, it's a crusader castle. It's going on for 1,000 years old. It has been fought over and occupied by the crusaders, the Ottomans, the PLO, and the Israeli army before. In fact, it was taken by the Israeli military precisely 44 years ago, back in 1982, in they considered the first Lebanon War, and then they held it for 18 years until the year 2000. It was a scene of heavy fighting when it was taken, and then it was bombarded by Hezbollah forces, and again, more fighting until the Israelis withdrew in the year 2000 and blew up a lot of the infrastructure they had left behind. And now they are back. So symbolically important that they have returned to this site. But of course, the most significant thing of this is that Israel has now pushed so much further into Lebanon and is continuing to push, continuing to take land. There was, not so long ago, the demarcation point was the Litani River, and they were going up to that point. Then, only a matter of days ago, it was notable they were going beyond the Litani River. Now the Israelis are saying everything below the Zerani River, which is the one above, about 6 miles above the Litani, they're saying everyone effectively, that is now a combat zone, and people should leave that area as well. So they are taking huge chunks of southern Lebanon, and now they're sort of moving up towards almost the central belt of Lebanon. Where we're talking about Nabatea, I suspect a lot of people, residents there, will start worrying that that is going to be the next place in Israel's sight. And what Israel is clearly trying to do is to seize as much land as possible on the ground in order to that be the facts in case a ceasefire comes into effect that freezes positions.
0: Here, a 13-year-old girl has become the 17th person to die in UK open waters in just over a week. North Yorkshire police were called to the River Wharfe near Bunsell in the Skipton area after the girl was reported missing last night. She was rescued from the water but died later in hospital. Now, this comes after a woman died and a man was left in a critical condition after both of them entered the sea to try to rescue their dog. Lancashire police were contacted on Saturday evening by ambulance services, who said the Coast Guard had recovered two people from the sea off Rossall Beach in Thornton Cleveleys. All this is the search for an 11-year-old boy who went missing in the River Don in South Yorkshire on Saturday night. It's been continuing. Police in the Mexborough area say it's a tragic incident. All this has led to renewed calls for people to stay safe in the water after a series of drownings during a week of record May temperatures. Here's Sky's Katie Barnfield.
12: A major search and rescue operation on a Yorkshire river after an 11-year-old boy was seen getting in but not coming out. Specialist water teams with kayaks, helped from the air by helicopters and drones, searched through the night and into today without the result everyone was hoping for.
13: South Yorkshire police say the boy went missing just before 8 o'clock on Saturday evening after getting into the River Don here in Mexborough. They say they know where he entered the water because items were left on the riverbank and people saw him get in. But despite launching a specialist search operation with underwater and ground teams, hours later, he still hadn't been found. People who live here say it's known to be a dangerous part of the river.
14: Kids are getting in trouble all the time for jumping in canal.
15: Every year kids are going down playing there, but it's just so dangerous. I think it's appealing because the water's shallow, but then a little bit further down it plunges really deep, but you can't see that front bridge. Especially kids, they'll look at it and think, oh, water's really shallow, it's appealing to us, but they don't see the danger a little bit further on.
16: Could have been one of my kids, and that's what makes it even worse. Kids swimming in water, and it's just one of them of, to an extent of, where do you tell your kids not to do it.
13: This week, many have enjoyed the scorching temperatures, but the temptation to cool off outside in the water can bring a serious danger.
17: This year, we're just seeing a big increase of incidents, unfortunately, due to the weather increasing, the temperature increasing, therefore people heading to the coast or heading to their inland spots. The water around the UK and Ireland, on average, is about 16 degrees Celsius, even throughout the summer months. And that can trigger something which is called cold water shock.
13: Police have called the incident in Mexborough tragic, but asked people not to get into the river to try and help with the search. They say their teams have been doing everything they can to try and find the boy. Katie Barnfield, Sky News in Mexborough.
0: The Technology Secretary has strongly hinted that ministers could ban social media for under-16s within weeks and has claimed parents are overwhelmingly in favour. Now, this comes ahead of the government's review into the use of social media for children, with questions over whether the UK will follow Australia and ban it outright. Our People and Politics correspondent Nick Martin reports.
18: Ultimately, children are dying. How many more children have to die before we actually do something?
19: Ellen Room believes her son Jules died after attempting a social media challenge. She now supports a social media ban for under-16s.
18: We've given the technology companies chances to make a difference to their platform. They haven't, and therefore they need to be removed. I absolutely think take it off the children. That it's got to fix this problem, and it's the government have a responsibility to do that and step up and say no more. These children cannot be harmed.
19: The Prime Minister's already warned social media bosses at a recent meeting in Downing Street that something's going to change.
20: Right now, social media is putting our children at risk. And in a world in which children are protected, even if that means access is restricted, that is preferable to a world where harm is the price of participation.
19: For the last few months, the government has been asking parents what they think, and a staggering 90% of them have told the government that they want to see a ban. The Technology Secretary, Liz Kendall, says that shows that parents are crying out for support. Nothing's been decided yet, but with countries like Australia already banning under-16s from having social media accounts, there is pressure to act.
21: I'm slightly nervous about us thinking that a social media ban on 16s will solve the world's problems. It's partly because I've looked at Australia, but also our boys often aren't on social media. They're often spending 3 or 4 hours a day gaming, and those games often have features that allow a 55-year-old in Arizona to come in and speak to a 9-year-old. It's much more complex. I would get that list of features, the algorithms, the features that allow adults to come in and speak to children on games, look right across all social media platforms, and I would say you cannot have access to our under-18s if you have not sorted these features out.
18: I don't know why Jules isn't alive. I'm still working on that basis. So I can't say outrightly that a ban would have made a difference. I certainly know he was addicted to the product. It's not safe. And I think the more parents educate themselves to know the harm, it would be enlightening for a lot of people. It's shockingly awful.
19: The challenge for ministers will be finding a way to make children safer online without pushing them into the darker corners of the internet. Nick Martin, Sky News.
0: Let's tell you about London runner Darren Wood, who has put in a true marathon effort, becoming the first person in the world to complete 1,000 park runs. It's much more than just a fun run for the 43-year-old. Darren says the weekly events saved his life when he was struggling with his mental health. He's been speaking to Sky's Manish Basin.
1: I'm a little bit still in shock, I think, at the minute from everything which took place yesterday. For me, this isn't about the milestone. It's about parkrun and what it's doing to every single community around the world from there. I think all of the lovely messages which I've had has been, you know, absolutely amazing. It's really been very touching. I know there's been a lot of interest in this milestone, but for me, it's about that community and how it's changing and saving lives, as you say. It's been through and done exactly that for me, and for that I'm really grateful for, and I owe this, you know, to parkrun and to everyone who's been part of that journey over the past 22 years.
2: So why is it, why has it been so important for you on a personal base, on a personal level?
1: It's given me stability. It's given me that one part which has always been there over the past 22 years. When you're going through those highs and lows, it's always a journey. And I think it's just been that one stability part in life. Everyone is always welcomed at a parkrun. You're never judged. Even through those darkest days when I was going through and potentially turn around, I was worried what people would think. There's no judgment. And I always came away feeling that much better from attending the event. I think it's just amazing what it does for both your physical health as well as your mental health from that perspective.
2: Is that the first thought that crossed your mind when you were across the finishing line of that 1,000th run? Was it a bit more elation?
1: No, it wasn't elation. It was lovely to be able to run with my parkrun family and to be able to enjoy it. It's not a relief because this is about everyone. It's not just about me. And I think it was more of a sense of, you know what, this is what I've done. I'm the one who've achieved this number, but it's about everyone else. And I absolutely thoroughly enjoyed the day yesterday, being there with the parkrun family, with everyone who'd been to go through and support me through this, and also everyone who's then run with me. And it was just a really enjoyable morning. And it was just like, wow, you know, am I proud? Yes, I'm proud of what parkrun has done. And it's not just about me, it's about everyone and about what this is giving to people worldwide.
2: Yeah. And, you know, I mean, that's obviously hugely magnanimous because it has become quite a phenomenon, hasn't it?
1: 100%. And I've seen it obviously grow from that second event, which I was at in Bushy Park when it was a time trial. Obviously started out as being Bushy Park time trial. I didn't, you know, arrive at that first event because I thought it was only for fast runners. And then over the past 22 years to see this grow so much, but the concept has remained the same. By offering a 5K and obviously now with the junior park runs to every community that wants one. And to see how that's evolved, but the concept has remained the same, keeping it free. Obviously, you know, relies on sponsorship and donations, and we've got some wonderful sponsors out there who do sponsor the event. And with those donations, it's just amazing. No matter where you go in the world, the concept remains the same. And that I love.
0: Let's look at some other news this morning. Sky News understands the second tranche of documents related to Peter Mandelson's appointment as UK ambassador to the US will be published today. Messages between Lord Mandelson and government ministers and advisers are among the documents set to be made public. The first release of files in March revealed Sir Keir Starmer was warned of a general reputational risk because of the peer's connection to the late paedophile financier Jeffrey Epstein. New data has revealed a sharp decline in the use of disposable vapes amongst adults and children a year after a ban was introduced in the UK. A YouGov survey shows 13% of 11 to 17-year-olds who vape say they use disposable products, down from 42% before the ban came into effect in 2025. Among adults, that number dropped from 24% to 8%. At least 45 people, including several children, have been killed in a building explosion in Myanmar. The building in the village of Kwang Tup in the country's northeast is reported to have been storing large quantities of explosives for mining. Rescuers say the blast damaged more than 100 homes and injured another 74 people. While waiting for President Trump's response to a proposed peace deal, 28 vessels have passed through the Strait of Hormuz in a day, according to Iran. It comes after US forces attacked a cargo ship they claimed was attempting to breach their naval blockade on Saturday. We will stay with the subject of the US president in a few minutes and tell you how climate scientists have been hitting back at Donald Trump following his criticism of their worst case.
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0: Health authorities in Brazil are investigating two suspected cases of Ebola in the Democratic Republic of Congo. Meanwhile, and neighbouring Uganda, there are more than 1,000 suspected cases with over 220 deaths. The outbreak has been declared a public health emergency of international concern, with no approved medicines or vaccines for the rare type of the virus.
24: We do expect it to get worse before it gets better, because you have to recall that this outbreak had at least 4 to 6 weeks to gain momentum before any kind of resources were brought to bear. So the number of cases that we're seeing confirmed in the DRC is likely an underestimate. And it is something that we will eventually get situational awareness of, and we will eventually be able to extinguish. But it's going to take some time for those resources to be able to blunt this.
25: Yeah. So what sort of resources are we talking about, and how long could it take?
24: It's likely going to be something that takes months, and the resources are very simple, actually. It's personal protective equipment. It's things like soap. It's building kind of rudimentary Ebola treatment units that can take care of people safely. It's getting resources there to make burial practices safer, because funerals can be super spreader events. And it's going to be communications to combat the disinformation. And it's also going to be contact tracing. So it's all of this kind of bread and butter public health that needs to be put into place there. It's going to be very challenging, though, because of the momentum and because it's in an area of the world that is very, very violent and controlled by militias.
25: Of course. And what about these two suspected cases in Brazil? Tell me about that.
24: Well, I think that this is going to be something that we hear of. There's going to be individuals who have traveled out of the outbreak zone or out of the outbreak country that come down with the fever. And I think it's important to remember that you need to be proactive and chase down these cases to make sure they're not Ebola. But unless these people were actually in the outbreak zone, they're likely to test negative for Ebola. And I think this is showing you how the system is going to work, that there's going to be enhanced travel screening of individuals who come back. But many of those are going to be false alarms. But we need to run down every false alarm and figure out what's causing the fever, what's making people sick, so we don't miss any of these cases coming out of the outbreak zone.
25: Yeah. And you talk about the violence in the DRC, but of course they have a very rudimentary health service as well. But alongside all of that, there's a lot of misunderstanding, isn't there, among the population about Ebola?
24: Right. This is an area that's had an Ebola outbreak several years ago, and that was also marked by violence and burning down of Ebola treatment units. And if you look at the surveys, many of the population believe that Ebola is a fabrication, that it's not something real, that it wasn't an actual public health or infectious disease emergency. And I think that's going to be very difficult, because if people don't believe that Ebola is a real entity that needs action, they're less likely to actually be receptive to any of the public health interventions that will stop the spread. And it's going to prolong the outbreak. So this is, you know, how disinformation can actually lead to deaths.
0: Climate scientists have pushed back at the US president after he accused their worst case climate change scenario of being wrong. While the model has been taken off the table, they say it wasn't incorrect. It was just always unlikely. Our climate reporter Victoria Seabrook has more details.
4: What will our planet look like in future? What will happen to these forests? How hot will the world be? No one knows the answers to these questions, but scientists try to give us an idea of how different decisions we make now will shape what's to come. They've just retired their own worst-case scenario, and that's drawn ridicule from Donald Trump. In a post on Truth Social, the US president said the United Nations top climate committee just admitted that its own projections were wrong, wrong, wrong. The experts have hit back.
7: No, that's absolutely not fair.
4: So here's what happened. Back in 2010, to try to map out how our climate might change in future, scientists looked at a range of different pathways, from the absolute best case, where we take up clean technology very quickly, cut pollution and hit climate goals, where warming stays low. And then there's the real worst case scenario, the line along the top, meaning if we did nothing at all. So by the year 2100, emissions would have tripled, the world would be 4.5 degrees hotter, and sea levels a metre higher. But that scenario has always been unlikely, and there has been debate over whether it should exist at all. Some people are suggesting that you were always doom-mongering and alarmist by mapping out this pathway that you yourselves never thought was likely.
7: So this is extremely unfair. Because we cannot predict the future, we consider several options. What actually happened is that we followed that medium pathway, which meant that we're now in a much worse position than we were in 2010, and because emissions went up, and it will be much more difficult now to meet the climate goals. But we also did not follow that worst case scenario. Over time, climate policy has reduced the cost of renewables, which also helps to readjust our assessment a bit. But did climate scientists get it wrong? No, that is not the case. This scenario simply turned out to be not relevant anymore.
4: And whilst it's good news they've retired that worst-case scenario because they say that we've made progress with climate action, the bad news is they've now also ruled out the best-case scenario, and that means we're still headed for warming, they say, is dangerous, around 2.5 or 3 degrees. And exactly how high that gets, nobody knows at this stage. From the energy we use to what we eat and the way we get around, that will all depend on the decisions we make next.
0: Victoria Seabrook. Let's have a look at the weather.
8: You're looking happy.
9: Well, the forecast looks good.
8: So you've sorted the travel insurance then?
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0: Cooler and more unsettled this week with widespread showers or longer spells of rain. There'll be a fairly mild start to the day with outbreaks of locally heavy rain across Ireland and much of the western UK, although the west country looks dry. Eastern England will be mostly dry too and sunny, while eastern Scotland looks grey and damp. Britain will see rain in the west becoming more extensive this morning, but southeastern England and the far north look like staying mainly dry. Western parts of Ireland and Northern Ireland will largely dry up. Temperatures will be near average generally, tempered by a stiff breeze in the south. England will see prolonged rain spreading to most parts later, while Scotland will see rain giving way to more scattered, locally heavy showers. Ireland and Northern Ireland will brighten as rain clears the east, but they can expect a few showers.
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0: Now, don't go away. Coming up in a few minutes, we'll get another look at the morning's papers with our guests in the wrap.
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0: Well, time now to see what's making the front pages of tomorrow's papers. The Metro reports on the former First Minister of Scotland, Nicola Sturgeon's repeated denial that she ever saw the motorhome her ex-husband bought with money embezzled from the SNP. The Guardian looks ahead to the government documents about Peter Mandelson, which are due to be released tomorrow, saying there was no record of measures taken to mitigate security concerns. On the front of the Financial Times, a striking image of a Crusader castle in Lebanon, which has been seized by Israel, who are now deeper inside the country than they have been in over 25 years. The Times reports on a damning poll held by unions that says members are now as likely to vote for reform as they are Labour. It's fueled claims the working class have abandoned Keir Starmer. On the front of the Telegraph, a photo of Dua Lipa and Callum Turner. The pair got married today. Congratulations to them. The paper's main story, though, claims Rachel Reeves is considering a return to Blair-style private sector deals to fund major building projects. The Eye reports that Wes Streeting and Andy Burnham would back reforms to the voting system in a future Labour election manifesto. A picture of Andy Burnham flexing his muscles is on the front of the Mail. The self-styled King of the North was posing at the start of the Great Manchester Run. He's been accused of behaving like a prime minister in waiting by Tory opponents. The Mirror leads with a story that a daily pill can double survival times for patients with pancreatic cancer. The pill that's being hailed as a treatment revolution is also on the front of the Express. And the Daily Star has a football-themed front page with photos of the Arsenal parade and the backing of the famous It's Coming Home English football song. And on the front of the Sun, there they are again, wedding bells for Dua Lipa. The singer married actor Callum Turner today. They look wonderful. Okay, let's look at the day's, or tomorrow's stories rather, in more detail with Molly and Daisy. Let's start with the Metro. Daisy, if I can start with you. Nicola Sturgeon, 20-foot motorhome. I didn't spot at the motorhome. One of the many, many things her ex-husband or estranged husband bought with the £400,000?
1: £400,000. Yeah. I mean, this is obviously a huge story, a huge scandal in Scottish politics, but seeing Nicola Sturgeon do this 55-minute sit-down interview, which she did with Laura Kunzberg, was quite extraordinary. Just, she has always been such an amazing communicator, really tough woman, tough politician to interview. You know, she's absolutely rock solid when it comes to interviews. And there she was on the verge of tears, or actually in tears, a number of times throughout this interview. She obviously wants to start again. She wants to tell her side of the story. She's been doing the round of various book festivals and has been heckled and asked difficult questions. So I think she thought, well, I'm going to have to get on the front foot. And this was her opportunity. And it was quite an impressive performance from her in what she was saying. But the meat of it, things like, I didn't spot the 25-foot motorhome. Her excuse for that was because we all know it was being kept at her mother-in-law's house, and it was down the side, apparently, and she assumed that it probably didn't belong to her mother-in-law, it probably belonged to their neighbours. So I kind of get where she's going, but the trouble is the motorhome has become such a big joke of this whole scandal. It was, you know, memed, it's been mocked, all those things, and I'm not sure she's ever going to quite escape the motorhome.
0: Yeah, lots of other things were quite absurd. I think the toilet seats for I don't know how much.
1: £3,000 coaster.
0: Yes.
1: I mean,
0: what are you? And how hot is your mug?
1: How hot is your mug? And she did get very emotional about this necklace that he gave her, that they were in the Highlands and he'd given it to her because he'd spotted that she had liked it and on this political trip they were doing. And then she discovered it was funded by fraud.
0: Yeah, I mean, obviously, terrible situation for the SNP in general and very, very difficult for her.
2: Absolutely. I mean, you know, details like the necklace are really humiliating and must be really painful for her. And it's such a personal story, this, isn't it? You know, now her estranged husband combing through their household finances. So it's a very sort of intimate story at the epicentre of a huge political scandal. I mean, it is a difficult one to wrap your head around, this kind of explanation. I mean, what made it make, I guess, a bit more sense to me was some of the details that she shared about the way that their household was run. She said that broadly she wasn't involved in household finances. She just sort of gave a lump sum to contribute to the bills, but wasn't actually sort of engaged day to day with the

0: running of that money. And, you know, her and her husband had separate bank accounts, things like that. And I think that starts to shed a bit more light on the nature of that arrangement, because I think in most relationships, huge sums, huge purchases would go noticed, you know. But you can maybe understand if this is the case, she is the First Minister of Scotland, and they live quite financially separate lives, perhaps how this might have gone amiss. But I think it will be, as you say, one of those stories that never quite gets resolved. She's obviously going to try and share her side of this. And it was very powerful. She was saying she feels she's serving a sentence for a crime she didn't commit. And certainly, you know, this will always be associated with their relationship and her tenure, really.
1: The trouble, though, is that, of course, yes, she might not have known what was going on in the in his bank accounts. So I sort of accept that. She is a workaholic. She was working very hard. I get that. But she was also known as a micromanager. And as the leader of the party, she should have noticed that £400,000 had gone missing, even if it was nothing to do with her husband. That does still fall on her. She's now not a politician anymore, because John Swinney is. And he was right there throughout all this. Scottish politics is very incestuous. The same people have been around for, you know, 20, 30 years since devolution. So it's going to be very difficult for the SNP as a whole to struggle.
2: Huge anger among the party members, of course. Let's move on to the Daily Telegraph and a story on their front page. Rachel Reeves looks at PFI to fund new towns. PFI, of course, private finance initiatives. Molly, what's the story about?
0: Yeah, so it's all about, basically, in a nutshell, how we get more money into the economy. Of course, there's the income that you get through taxation that's raised through the population. But there are some question marks across the government, actually, as to whether you need to look at private funding as a way to sort of help inject a bit of cash into the economy. Obviously, Labour have put growth as their kind of central political agenda. And so this is something that's really important to them. And I think it's interesting. This story focuses on funding of new towns. But I mean, I mostly focus on defence. And in military circles, I've had people, you know, make similar suggestions to me there, that perhaps we need to look to private funding to plug some of those gaps if taxation isn't going to get there.
2: And Molly, while we've got the Telegraph up, look at that story as well. Streeting backs fresh drilling for North Sea oil to boost the economy. That's obviously a huge issue right now.
1: Well, it's interesting, both of these stories, there is a connection to do with the Labour backbenchers, because the Labour backbenchers, they're going to be very, very angry at the thought of this sort of Blairite policy coming back in with private investors in the Rachel Reeves is suggesting. And they will also be very uneasy about Wes Streeting suggesting, no, drill, baby, drill in the North Sea. Now, personally, I agree with Wes Streeting that is what should happen. But it's going to be difficult for quite a lot of the Labour, particularly the Labour members who are on the left of the party, or the sort of Miliband type of Labour members and Labour politicians. They will be very uneasy, and they will think this looks like Streeting saying it in order to go after a certain area of the population who are perhaps, you know, to the right. And again, as we've got this potential leadership election brewing in the Labour Party, you're going to see more and more of the potential candidates trying to stake a claim to various policies so that they can say, you know, this is what makes me different from the other possible contenders.
0: Yeah, it's kind of the starting gun on leadership, these types of things. I mean, why is, you know, the now former health secretary talking about this? You know, it's because of that political context. I mean, I think this will be a gift to the Greens, who will use it as a stick to beat Labour with if they do go in that direction. And I think, you know, lots of people, sort of climate-focused people, green people, left of Labour, or even Conservatives, but, you know, environmentally leaning, I think we'll see the argument that this is a sort of short-term fix to a long-term problem. I mean, the risk is, you know, the more you exacerbate the climate crisis, the more problems you cause later down the line. You know, water shortages causing conflict, or, you know, changing climates causing mass migration. And I can see the attraction of these kind of short-term measures, given the cost of, you know, petrol at the pump for people as a result of the US-Iran war. But I do worry about the long-term implications, and also the signal it sends to allies, to other countries, about what becomes acceptable. You know, it's not just about this in isolation. It's what it says about how we feel about the climate crisis that slightly concerns me.
2: And meanwhile, there's a little clash between Nigel Farage and Andy Burnham over AI-generated images. So this is page 4 of the Metro. Maybe we can bring it up. There it is. So that's the AI-generated image. Daisy, talk us through this.
1: Well, again, while we're on the subject of a potential Labour Party leadership contest, this, of course, is Andy Burnham. You can see his face there on, and this is something that Reform have put out. And they're talking, and I'm sorry to your producers, because this does mean we're going to have to say that there are other candidates. But this
2: we
1: is,
2: will.
1: This is all about that by-election in Makerfield, which, of course, the main two runners are the Reform candidate and Andy Burnham. So the Reform has put out this poster saying Andy Burnham is for them, them being illegal migrants crossing the Channel, not you. Vote Reform in Makerfield. So that was the initial sort of burn from Reform towards Andy Burnham. But Andy Burnham has hit back on, I think, X or some other social media saying, are you getting desperate, lad? Lad being Nigel Farage. Maybe keep your crypto millions for something else rather than making these posters. And of course, that's a dig about the money that Nigel Farage received from Christopher Harborne, which is being investigated by the ethics. So you can see these playground tactics being used.
0: Yeah, I mean, this kind of thing is where Andy Burnham is really good. He's got that kind of northern wit, you know. He's quite unflappable.
1: Yeah.
0: He's quite charismatic. And I think that's why people in Keir Starmer camp are quite concerned about him as a potential rival. He's good at brushing these kind of things off, and he's good at taking on Reform in some ways, in a way that Starmer's been criticised for perhaps not matching up. But I think this also speaks to, you know, outside of the very important Makerfield by-election, the trends that we're going to see in politics, you know, the use of AI in politics. I mean, to what extent do we want to accept that, you know, AI generated imagery, which is put out there as if it's a real image, is going to become mainstream? I mean, there will be lots of people who see this and don't clock or aren't aware.
2: And it's so sophisticated as an image.
0: Absolutely. And I mean, you get deepfake videos now, which can be, you know, increasingly convincing.
1: I think that is a significant problem. I don't think many people will.
2: No,
1: think
2: not that video, but as an image.
0: No, I think probably not. They'd be very well organized.
2: The quality of the image.
1: But I mean, having said that, I have teenage kids, and the number of times I'll show them something and they'll go, oh mum, that's obviously AI. They think I'm some old boomer. I just didn't click that it was AI.
2: Yeah, and the videos are particularly frightening because they really can do. But seeing as we mentioned the Makerfield by election, there are 14 candidates in all, and you can see them on your screen right now. Okay, and now let's take a look at The Guardian. Big splash there. Mandelson files show no mitigation of security concerns over the top US job. These are the files released this week. Molly.
0: Yeah, it's the latest in this Mandelson saga, which seems to be kind of never ending. So obviously there's been a long battle now over what the PM knew and should and shouldn't have done about the process of vetting Peter Mandelson as the US ambassador. There were a series of things which concerned sort of Whitehall officials, his links to Jeffrey Epstein, of course, which have been explored a lot in the press, but also things here around his relations with other foreign states. And this story centres on the fact that in this tranche of papers, which is due to be released tomorrow, and they can't see any evidence that really anything was done to get him to try and make amends on this or mitigate for the potential impact of this. This is, you know, just the last thing that Keir Starmer will be wanting to see on the front pages. I mean, this has been such a headache for his premiership and really, you know, made it wobble over there in Downing Street at times. But I think it also speaks to, on a bigger scale, the pressure of the US-UK relationship. You know, there's a reason which, you know, why this was rushed through in the way that it was, whether you think that's correct or not. And clearly most people would think not now. And that's because there was pressure to get someone in who was familiar with Trump and could deal with that. And, you know, it comes in the midst of a wider sort of breakdown in relations between Trump and Starmer. You know, Trump has been throwing insults across the Atlantic, personal insults at Keir Starmer. And no doubt that built the pressure on all of this.
1: And I think I think you're absolutely right that this story is needed by Keir Starmer like a hole in their head. But it's also very interesting that this Mandelson story really has broken through to most people. Most people who've stopped in the street, they would know about the Mandelson scandal, whereas most political stories don't have necessarily a great breakthrough to that much of an impact. But it's also mentioned on the front page of The Telegraph, where they've got a different take. They're saying Scotland Yard has asked Number 10 to withhold key files relating to Mandelson amid fears they could compromise Scotland Yard's criminal investigation. And again, I don't know if it's the cynical side of me that thinks, it's quite convenient that they've been asked to withhold stuff. Is that really the case? Then again, it'd be unusual for the Telegraph to put a pro-government, you know, planted piece on the front page. So I think maybe I'm being overly cynical.
2: Yeah, well, we'll see. A good story, a good news story, front page of The Mirror. Precious gift of time, and that time is apparently double the time that you would have if you have pancreatic cancer. So there's this new pill, and apparently pancreatic cancer, one of the deadliest ones.
1: Pancreatic cancer is, and I've had friends who've been diagnosed with it, and it's normally, there are two types, but the more normal type is pretty much a death sentence. It is an appalling thing to be diagnosed with. And even, I mean, this pill sounds incredible. You take it daily, has very few side effects. And I love the fact that the specialist, Dr. Rachna Shroff, said, it's a game changer. When I saw the data, I cried. Oh. You know, I mean, that's really, really touching. But it is not a cure. It can double the length of time you will live, but we're still talking months or years, not full recovery.
2: Yeah.
0: Yeah, I mean, it's, you know, as with all of these things, there's such a dark kind of a bittersweet element to them. You know, for the people who are facing these kind of things, you also get question marks over how accessible and, you know, readily available these will be. Often they are very expensive. Can the NHS afford them? So it's not, as you say, a silver bullet on any level, really. But I'm sure it is, you know, it provides incredible relief to people who are facing this. And good news as well for the NHS, if it can be accessed through there. You know, there's a huge burden on the health service at the moment, and anything which, you know, improves the quality of care will be welcome, I'm sure, for practitioners and patients alike.
2: Absolutely. Let's end with the front page of The Sun and a lovely happy picture. Celebrity marriage of the year, and this is Dua Lipa marrying Callum in a surprise UK wedding. Apparently they've got the big bash in Italy in a couple of days, but this was the preliminary sort of register office wedding.
1: I love this. I think she's quite sort of Bianca Jagger in that outfit. I love the
2: she's
1: fact
2: fabulous.
1: I love the fact she's wearing that big hat and the suit. It's really elegant. I can't quite tell from the picture whether it's baby blue or whether it is traditional wedding white, but yeah. Really, really lovely. I mean, he's an actor. He's not an actor. I mean, he's a big Hollywood actor. I mean, he's English. Apparently, people always think he's posh, but he's not. He's proper working class. Okay. He's just good at a posh accent, I've been told. So people think, but yeah, they look great. Really nice.
2: They do.
0: Incredibly chic and very romantic. And I think I'm pro good news at the moment in all of this. So yeah.
2: But now I'm really curious to see what her wedding dress will be like for the, sort
1: for the big
2: fancy
1: one. Yeah.
2: One. But this one is a great as well. Right. Daisy, Molly, thank you both so much.
3: You're watching Sky News. Coming up, heading to America. Scotland depart for their first World Cup in 28 years. The sport is on the way.

0: We're here at Silverstone to see if Alpine's Franco Colapinto can pick which of these five drivers is the real professional.
1: So the idea is we're going to do hot laps and then we're going to have a race.
2: Is it karting drivers or like...
1: Professional driver, not karting.
2: Not
1: karting.
2: Can you show me their faces?
1: It's a mixture of ages.
2: Okay.
1: No, I can't show you their faces because you might recognise one of them.
2: Green flag, green flag.
3: Vamos!
2: Does he go wet or is slicks?
1: I think that's
2: slicks.
1: Think
2: oh my god.
1: Right.
2: Slicks in the wet. That's proper English, huh?
1: That's how we do it at Silverstone.
2: Actually, really good lines, eh? It's quite tricky with the slicks on the wet.
1: So, what do we think of him or her?
2: Oh, we've got girls?
1: Yes,
2: and man.
1: We have girls.
2: Okay, we got a mix. Hit the curve? No curve. A bit wide. Hit the curve, come on.
1: I mean, actually, I don't think you need this right now. You can just talk.
2: No, this is quite cool, eh?
1: We
2: have a bit of oversteer. The Alpine is better than that.
3: Sliding!
1: Right, so what do we make of this one so far? Driver number one, what do we think?
2: Nah, he's not a pro. The pro would be like this on the straight.
1: What do we make of the second?
2: Oh, this guy! Hit again, eh?
1: Okay.
2: You see, he did what the coach said. He's got some nice boots.
1: Yeah.
2: The boots are they given by the track? No.
1: Yeah.
2: They are personal.
1: Yeah, yeah. Well, that could be a giveaway, couldn't it?
2: Police. Oh, the body. He's gonna follow the cart.
1: Using his.
2: He's using all the track.
1: Ballast.
2: He's using the outside of the track.
1: Okay.
2: He's very slippery in the rubber.
1: So good, potentially like the pro.
2: Look. Okay, vamos.
1: Oh.
2: He has extra time.
1: It was a bit of peacocking then, wasn't it?
2: Yeah.
1: A little bit of showboating.
2: No, he really loves it.
1: Yeah.
2: He's probably racing in go-kart.
1: Yeah, okay.
2: They got pressure, right? They've got cameras on them.
1: Yeah, he's got you commentating.
2: For them, yeah. Whoa.
1: What do you think?
2: He's really... he carried a lot of speed there. This one is good, and the next one, I think the two previous ones were not.
1: So one and two, we're saying no. We don't think.
2: No.
1: And but three and four potentially.
2: But number two was good.
1: Okay.
2: I think he's young.
1: Okay, so this is your number three here
2: this
1: now.
2: This is number three.
1: Yeah.
2: And it's not bad. Number three and four, I trust more than my 43 actually. And so 43 for Paul. We are. I'm gonna go to take him some fuel out.
4: On to the weather.
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4: It will be cooler and more unsettled this week with widespread showers or longer spells of rain. Fairly mild start today. Outbreaks of locally heavy rain across Ireland and much of the western UK, although the west country looks dry. Eastern England will be mostly dry too and sunny, while eastern Scotland looks grey and damp. Britain will see rain in the west becoming more extensive this morning, but southeastern England and the far north look like staying mainly dry. What else is happening? Well, western parts of Ireland and Northern Ireland will be largely dry. Temperatures near average, generally tempered by a stiff breeze in the south.
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0: Hello, you're watching Sky News. I'm Nick Croce here with the headlines at 4. Arsenal fans paint the town red. Huge celebrations across North London as supporters greet the team's open-top bus parade, marking their first Premier League title in 22 years. The players put the previous night's Champions League defeat behind them, vowing to go one better next season.
1: Next year we're coming back for more.
2: Yes, you heard it first. Now
3: lock in or get locked out.
0: Also ahead, the Israeli military pushes further into Lebanon, seizing a strategic Crusader castle in its deepest incursion for more than a quarter of a century. Renewed calls for people to stay safe after the 17th open water-related death in just over a week. And Sky News understands a second tranche of documents about Peter Mandelson's appointment as US ambassador will be released today. Morning, thank you for joining us. Hundreds of thousands of Arsenal fans lined the streets of North London to celebrate winning the Premier League title. Mikel Arteta's players and their supporters dusted off the disappointment of Saturday's defeat in the Champions League final, taking to an open-top bus for a parade around the team's home borough of Islington. The Metropolitan Police said 16 arrests had been made in the parade area, including 6 on suspicion of assaulting officers, while 75 people had to be rescued from incidents at height, we're told, such as lampposts, trees and rooftops. Police also responded to a stabbing near the Emirates Stadium. A man is being assessed in hospital. Our sports correspondent Rob Harris reports on the day's celebrations.
4: 22 years they've waited for this. To turn the streets of North London red. To parade a Premier League trophy again. And if Arsenal's players had any doubt what it all meant to the fans, well, this showed it, up close. Rewarding them for all the years of gloom with glory. This the day the stars took to the streets beyond the stadium. Soaked in success, it's really theirs. Everywhere they looked, a sea of red shirts. Hundreds of thousands here. Every spot on the Holloway Road taken as the buses weave through.
5: I'm honestly speechless. Yeah, lost my voice. I love this team. I love this manager. The joy we can give people is crazy. But next year we're coming back for more.
4: More success in the Premier League. And finally, these men hope in Europe too. The previous night's Champions League final defeat unable to spoil the party. Just fueling their desire to do the double next year instead. And more.
6: Let's just enjoy the moment now. And be proud of ourselves. We waited a long time. And I think... awesome!
4: While the men endured their drought in the league, the women's team was collecting trophies, and they were also here with a global one from FIFA.
7: I walk these streets daily, you know, like I went to school around here, we went past Thistle Park, I was there when I was a kid, about to go past my auntie's house. To see the streets filled with joy, happiness, community, that's everything that Arsenal stands for.
4: And here, the power of football on display, communities brought together for the love of a club.
8: It's been a magical vibe, man. I mean, 22 years. You can hear the music in the background. It's just a lovely embrace of culture. Arsenal fans have needed this.
9: 22 years and I've been alive for 27 and it's just nice to finally get here one day.
10: I saw Gabriel and he was smiling, which made me happy because I can't even imagine what him, Eze, Mosquera are feeling. But as a team and a community, we're so proud of them. They've given us so much joy.
11: This isn't even the first time in the recent weeks Arsenal have drawn such a big crowd on these streets. They came out the night the title was won. They were back here last weekend to celebrate receiving the trophy and they just can't stop partying.
4: When you've waited so long, why would you? And the Gunners hope it isn't another 2 decades until they can do it all again. Rob Harris, Sky News, North London.
0: Well, while Arsenal were celebrating Paris Saint-Germain, their opponents in the Champions League, who beat them on penalties on Saturday, returned to Paris. The PSG players carried their trophy through the streets of the French capital, surrounded by fans. Later on, they went to the Élysée Palace, where President Macron paid tribute to their success. But downside, after their win on Saturday night, unrest broke out across France as rioters clashed with police, resulting in more than 780 arrests. The Israeli military has marked its deepest incursion into Lebanon in more than a quarter of a century. Israel's prime minister says his forces captured the strategic mountaintop Beaufort Castle near the city of Nabatea. It follows days of fighting and airstrikes as the Israeli military expands its grip on areas under Hezbollah control. Our Middle East correspondent Adam Parsons explains the significance of the ancient site seized by the IDF.
3: It does have significance on all sorts of levels. Number one, strategically, from a military perspective, this is at the top of a sheer cliff. It's about sort of 2,000 feet high. And from this ridge, from Beaufort Ridge, you can see all across southern Lebanon. You can see down to Nabatea. You have a huge military advantage, great visibility of all the terrain around you. A second thing is the resonance of this. So Beaufort Castle, it's a Crusader castle. It's going on for 1,000 years old. It has been fought over and occupied by the Crusaders, the Ottomans, the PLO, and the Israeli army before. In fact, it was taken by the Israeli military precisely 44 years ago, back in 1982, in they were considered the first Lebanon War, and then they held it for 18 years until the year 2000. It was a scene of heavy fighting when it was taken, and then it was bombarded by Hezbollah forces, and again, more fighting until the Israelis withdrew in the year 2000 and blew up a lot of the infrastructure they had left behind. And now they are back. So symbolically important that they have returned to this site. But of course, the most significant thing of this is that Israel has now pushed so much further into Lebanon and is continuing to push, continuing to take land. There was, not so long ago, the demarcation point was the Litani River, and they were going up to that point. Then, only a matter of days ago, it was notable they were going beyond the Litani River. Now the Israelis are saying everything below the Zerani River, which is the one above, about 6 miles above the Litani, they're saying everyone effectively, that is now a combat zone and people should leave that area as well. So they are taking huge chunks of southern Lebanon, and now they're sort of moving up towards almost the central belt of Lebanon. Where we're talking about Nabatea, I suspect a lot of people, residents there, will start worrying that that is going to be the next place in Israel's sight. And what Israel is clearly trying to do is to seize as much land as possible on the ground in order to that be the fact in case a ceasefire comes into effect that freezes positions.
0: Adam Parsons there. Well, the US Secretary of State Marco Rubio has reportedly spoken to the leaders of Lebanon and Israel in a bid to progress a ceasefire initiative. This according to the website Axios. Citing an American official, the US has proposed Hezbollah stop all attacks on Israel as a first step. It's being reported, and Israel then would refrain from escalating tensions in Beirut. So that according to reports, more as we get it. Here, a 13-year-old girl has become the 17th person to die in UK open waters in just over a week. North Yorkshire police were called to the River Wharfe near Bunsell in the Skipton area after she was reported missing last night. The girl was rescued from the water but died later in hospital. Now, this comes after a woman died and a man was left in a critical condition after both of them entered the sea to try to rescue their dog. This is close to Blackpool. Lancashire police contacted Saturday night by ambulance services, so the Coast Guard had recovered two people from the water off Rossall Beach in Thornton Cleveleys. Well, that's all coming as the search for an 11-year-old boy who went missing in the River Don in South Yorkshire continued into the night. Police in Mexborough say it's a tragic incident. And all this has led to renewed calls for people to stay safe in the water after a series of drownings during a week of record May temperatures. Sky's Katie Barnfield reports.
12: A major search and rescue operation on a Yorkshire river after an 11-year-old boy was seen getting in but not coming out. Specialist water teams with kayaks, helped from the air by helicopters and drones, searched through the night and into today without the result everyone was hoping for.
13: South Yorkshire police say the boy went missing just before 8 o'clock on Saturday evening after getting into the River Don here in Mexborough. They say they know where he entered the water because items were left on the riverbank and people saw him get in. But despite launching a specialist search operation with underwater and ground teams, hours later, he still hadn't been found.
12: People who live here say it's known to be a dangerous part of the river.
14: Kids are getting in trouble all the time for jumping in canal.
15: Every year kids are going down playing there, but it's just so dangerous. I think it's appealing because water's shallow, but then a little bit further down it plunges really deep, but you can't see that front bridge. Especially kids will look at it and think, oh, water's really shallow. It's appealing to us, but they don't see the danger a little bit further on.
16: Could have been one of my kids, and that's what makes it even worse. Kids swimming in water, and it's just one of them of, to an extent of, where do you tell your kids not to do it.
12: This week, many have enjoyed the scorching temperatures, but the temptation to cool off outside in the water can bring a serious danger.
17: This year, we're just seeing a big increase of incidents, unfortunately, due to the weather increasing, the temperature increasing, therefore people heading to the coast or heading to their inland spots. The water around the UK and Ireland, on average, is about 16 degrees Celsius, even throughout the summer months. And that can trigger something which is called cold water shock.
12: Police have called the incident in Mexborough tragic, but asked people not to get into the river to try and help with the search. They say their teams have been doing everything they can to try and find the boy. Katie Barnfield, Sky News in Mexborough.
0: The Technology Secretary strongly hinted that ministers could ban social media for under-16s within weeks and claims parents are overwhelmingly in favour. This comes ahead of the government's review into the use of social media for children, with questions over whether the UK will follow Australia and ban it outright. Our People and Politics correspondent Nick Martin has this.
18: Ultimately, children are dying. How many more children have to die before we actually do something?
19: Ellen Room believes her son Jules died after attempting a social media challenge. She now supports a social media ban for under-16s.
18: We've given the technology companies chances to make a difference to their platform. They haven't, and therefore they need to be removed. I absolutely think take it off the children. That has got to fix this problem, and it's the government have a responsibility to do that and step up and say no more. These children cannot be harmed.
19: The Prime Minister's already warned social media bosses at a recent meeting in Downing Street that something's going to change.
20: Right now, social media is putting our children at risk. And in a world in which children are protected, even if that means access is restricted, that is preferable to a world where harm is the price of participation.
21: For the last few months, the government has been asking parents what they think, and a staggering 90% of them have told the government that they want to see a ban.
19: The Technology Secretary, Liz Kendall, says that shows that parents are crying out for support. Nothing's been decided yet, but with countries like Australia already banning under-16s from having social media accounts, there is pressure to act.
22: I'm slightly nervous about us thinking that a social media ban on 16s will solve the world's problems. It's partly because I've looked at Australia, but also our boys often aren't on social media. They're often spending 3 or 4 hours a day gaming, and those games often have features that allow a 55-year-old in Arizona to come in and speak to a 9-year-old. It's much more complex. I would get that list of features, the algorithms, the features that allow adults to come in and speak to children on games, look right across all social media platforms, and I would say you cannot have access to our under-18s if you have not sorted these features out.
18: I don't know why Jaws isn't alive. I'm still working on that basis. So I can't say outrightly that a ban would have made a difference. I certainly know he was addicted to the product. It's not safe. And I think the more parents educate themselves to know the harm, it would be enlightening for a lot of people. It's shockingly awful.
19: The challenge for ministers will be finding a way to make children safer online without pushing them into the darker corners of the internet. Nick Martin, Sky News.
0: Hello, welcome to the Middle East Business Report. These are the top stories from across the region this week. Qatar Airways has announced a series of route additions across Africa, including resumed services to the Seychelles and Kigali in Rwanda, increased frequencies to Marrakech in Morocco, and a new route to Port Sudan. The expansion comes as the airline pushes to deepen its connectivity across emerging markets. Saudi Aramco has announced the deployment of its first quantum computer developed with French startup Pascal. The project's part of Aramco's broader effort to use advanced computing to improve efficiency in its oil and gas operations, underscoring the Gulf's growing investment in frontier technologies. The Qatar Investment Authority said this week it had partnered with a Spanish technology investor to create a £330 million fund focused on companies involved in digital transformation and the green transition. Analysts say the move reflects the Gulf's continued strategy of deploying capital overseas despite ongoing regional uncertainty. And Emirates has unveiled plans for a massive new maintenance facility worth nearly £4.7 billion. The hangar, expected to be the largest steel structure of its kind in the Gulf, will be capable of servicing up to 28 aircraft simultaneously, and it forms part of Emirates' long-term growth strategy. London runner Darren Wood has put in a true marathon effort, becoming the first person in the world to complete 1,000 park runs. And it's much more than just a fun run for the 43-year-old. Darren says the weekly events saved his life when he was struggling with his mental health. He's been speaking to my colleague Manish Basin.
1: I'm a little bit still in shock, I think, at the minute from everything which took place yesterday. For me, this isn't about the milestone. It's about parkrun and what it's doing to every single community around the world from there. I think all of the lovely messages which I've had has been, you know, absolutely amazing. It's really been very touching. I know there's been a lot of interest in this milestone. But for me, it's about that community and how it's changing and saving lives, as you say. It's been through and done exactly that for me. And for that, I'm really grateful for. And I owe this, you know, to parkrun and to everyone who's been part of that journey over the past 22 years.
2: So why is it, why has it been so important for you on a personal base, on a personal level?
1: It's given me stability. It's given me that one part which has always been there over the past 22 years. When you're going through those highs and lows, it's always a journey. And I think it's just been that one stability part in life. Everyone is always welcomed at a parkrun. You're never judged. Even through those darkest days when I was going through and potentially turn around, I was worried what people would think. There's no judgment. And I always came away feeling that much better from attending the event. I think it's just amazing what it does for both your physical health as well as your mental health from that perspective.
2: Is that the first thought that crossed your mind? When you were across the finishing line of that 1,000th run, was it a bit more elation?
1: No, it wasn't elation. It was lovely to be able to run with my parkrun family and to be able to enjoy it. It's not a relief because this is about everyone. It's not just about me. And I think it was more of a sense of, you know what, this is what I've done. I'm the one who've achieved this number, but it's about everyone else. And I absolutely thoroughly enjoyed the day yesterday, being there with the parkrun family, with everyone who'd been to go through and support me through this.
0: Sky News understands the second tranche of documents related to Peter Mandelson's appointment as US ambassador will be published today. Messages between the peer and government ministers and advisers are among the documents set to be made public. The first release of files in March revealed Keir Starmer was warned of a general reputational risk because of the peer's connection to the late paedophile financier Jeffrey Epstein. And that's due out this afternoon, we understand. You're watching Sky News. Coming up, climate scientists hit back at Donald Trump following his criticism of their worst-case scenario prediction.
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0: Health authorities in Brazil are investigating two suspected cases of Ebola in the Democratic Republic of Congo. Meanwhile, and neighbouring Uganda, there are more than 1,000 suspected cases with over 220 deaths. The outbreak has been declared a public health emergency of international concern, with no approved medicines or vaccines for the rare type of the virus.
7: We do expect it to get worse before it gets better, because you have to recall that this outbreak had at least 4 to 6 weeks to gain momentum before any kind of resources were brought to bear. So the number of cases that we're seeing confirmed in the DRC is likely an underestimate. And it is something that we will eventually get situational awareness of, and we will eventually be able to extinguish. But it's going to take some time for those resources to be able to blunt this.
23: Yeah. So what sort of resources are we talking about, and how long could it take?
7: It's likely going to be something that takes months, and the resources are very simple, actually. It's personal protective equipment. It's things like soap. It's building kind of rudimentary Ebola treatment units that can take care of people safely. It's getting resources there to make burial practices safer, because funerals can be super spreader events. And it's going to be communications to combat the disinformation. And it's also going to be contact tracing. So it's all of this kind of bread and butter public health that needs to be put into place there. It's going to be very challenging, though, because of the momentum and because it's in an area of the world that is very, very violent and controlled by militias.
23: Of course. And what about these two suspected cases in Brazil? Tell me about that.
7: Well, I think that this is going to be something that we hear of. There's going to be individuals who have traveled out of the outbreak zone or out of the outbreak country that come down with the fever. And I think it's important to remember that you need to be proactive and chase down these cases to make sure they're not Ebola. But unless these people were actually in the outbreak zone, They're likely to test negative for Ebola. And I think this is showing you how the system is going to work, that there's going to be enhanced travel screening of individuals who come back. But many of those are going to be false alarms. But we need to run down every false alarm and figure out what's causing the fever, what's making people sick, so we don't miss any of these cases coming out of the outbreak zone.
23: Yeah. And you talk about the violence in the DRC, but of course they have a very rudimentary health service as well. But alongside all of that, there's a lot of misunderstanding, isn't there, among the population about Ebola?
7: Right. This is an area that's had an Ebola outbreak several years ago, and that was also marked by violence and burning down of Ebola treatment units. And if you look at the surveys, many of the population believe that Ebola is a fabrication, that it's not something real, that it wasn't an actual public health or infectious disease emergency. And I think that's going to be very difficult, because if people don't believe that Ebola is a real entity that needs action, they're less likely to actually be receptive to any of the public health interventions that will stop the spread. And it's going to prolong the outbreak. So this is, you know, how disinformation can actually lead to deaths.
0: Climate scientists have pushed back at the US president after he accused their worst case climate change scenario of being wrong. While the model has been taken off the table, they say it wasn't incorrect. It was just always unlikely. Our climate reporter Victoria Seabrook has more details.
8: What will our planet look like in future? What will happen to these forests? How hot will the world be? No one knows the answers to these questions, but scientists try to give us an idea of how different decisions we make now will shape what's to come. They've just retired their own worst-case scenario, and that's drawn ridicule from Donald Trump. In a post on Truth Social, the US president said, "The United Nations top climate committee just admitted that its own projections were wrong, wrong, wrong." The experts have hit back.
9: No, that is absolutely not fair.
8: So here's what happened. Back in 2010, to try to map out how our climate might change in future, scientists looked at a range of different pathways, from the absolute best case, where we take up clean technology very quickly, cut pollution and hit climate goals, where warming stays low. And then there's the real worst case scenario, the line along the top, meaning if we did nothing at all. So by the year 2100, emissions would have tripled, the world would be 4.5 degrees hotter, and sea levels a metre higher. But that scenario has always been unlikely, and there has been debate over whether it should exist at all. Some people are suggesting that you were always doom-mongering and alarmist by mapping out this pathway that you yourselves never thought was likely.
9: So this is extremely unfair. Because we cannot predict the future, we consider several options. What actually happened is that we followed that medium pathway, which meant that we're now in a much worse position than we were in 2010, and because emissions went up, and it will be much more difficult now to meet the climate goals. But we also did not follow that worst case scenario. Over time, climate policy has reduced the cost of renewables, which also helps to readjust our assessment a bit. But did climate scientists get it wrong? No, that is not the case. This scenario simply turned out to be not relevant anymore.
8: And whilst it's good news they've retired that worst case scenario because they say that we've made progress with climate action, the bad news is they've now also ruled out the best case scenario. And that means we're still headed for warming, they say, is dangerous, around 2.5 or 3 degrees. And exactly how high that gets, nobody knows at this stage. From the energy we use to what we eat and the way we get around, that will all depend on the decisions we make next.
0: Victoria Seabrook. Let's have a look at the weather.
10: You're looking happy.
11: Well, the forecast looks good.
10: So you've sorted the travel insurance then?
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0: Cooler and more unsettled this week with widespread showers or longer spells of rain. There'll be a fairly mild start to the day with outbreaks of locally heavy rain across Ireland and much of the western UK, although the west country looks dry. Eastern England will be mostly dry too and sunny, while eastern Scotland looks grey and damp. Britain will see rain in the west becoming more extensive this morning, but southeastern England and the far north look like staying mainly dry. Western parts of Ireland and Northern Ireland will largely dry up. Temperatures will be near average generally. tempered by a stiff breeze in the south. England will see prolonged rain spreading to most parts later, while Scotland will see rain giving way to more scattered, locally heavy showers. Ireland and Northern Ireland will brighten as rain clears the east, but they can expect a few showers.
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0: Now, don't go away. Coming up in a few minutes, we'll get another look at the morning's papers with our guests in the wrap.
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0: Today's papers and more highlights from the wrap.
25: Well, time now to see what's making the front pages of tomorrow's papers. The Metro reports on the former First Minister of Scotland, Nicola Sturgeon's repeated denial that she ever saw the motorhome her ex-husband bought with money embezzled from the SNP. The Guardian looks ahead to the government documents about Peter Mandelson, which are due to be released tomorrow.

0: unions that says members are now as likely to vote for reform as they are Labour. It's fueled claims the working class have abandoned Keir Starmer. On the front of the Telegraph, a photo of Dua Lipa and Callum Turner. The pair got married today. Congratulations to them. The paper's main story, though, claims Rachel Reeves is considering a return to Blair-style private sector deals to fund major building projects. The Eye reports that Wes Streeting and Andy Burnham would back reforms to the voting system in a future Labour election manifesto. A picture of Andy Burnham flexing his muscles is on the front of the Mail. The self-styled King of the North was posing at the start of the Great Manchester Run. He's been accused of behaving like a prime minister in waiting by Tory opponents. The Mirror leads with a story that a daily pill can double survival times for patients with pancreatic cancer. The pill that's being hailed as a treatment revolution is also on the front of the Express. And the Daily Star has a football-themed front page with photos of the Arsenal parade and the backing of the famous It's Coming Home English football song. And on the front of the Sun, there they are again, wedding bells for Dua Lipa, the singer married actor Callum Turner today. They look wonderful. Okay, let's look at the day's, or tomorrow's stories rather, in more detail with Molly and Daisy. Let's start with the Metro. Daisy, if I can start with you. Nicola Sturgeon, 20-foot motorhome. I didn't spot at the motorhome. One of the many, many things her ex-husband or estranged husband bought with the £400,000?
1: £400,000. Yeah. I mean, this is obviously a huge story, a huge scandal in Scottish politics, but seeing Nicola Sturgeon do this 55-minute sit-down interview, which she did with Laura Kunzberg, was quite extraordinary. Just, she has always been such an amazing communicator, really tough woman, tough politician to interview. You know, she's absolutely rock solid when it comes to interviews. And there she was on the verge of tears, or actually in tears, a number of times throughout this interview. She obviously wants to start again. She wants to tell her side of the story. She's been doing the round of various book festivals and has been heckled and asked difficult questions. So I think she thought, well, I'm going to have to get on the front foot. And this was her opportunity. And it was quite an impressive performance from her in what she was saying. But the meat of it, things like, I didn't spot the 25-foot motorhome. Her excuse for that was because we all know it was being kept at her mother-in-law's house and it was down the side, apparently, and she assumed that it probably didn't belong to her mother-in-law, it probably belonged to their neighbours. So I kind of get where she's going, but the trouble is the motorhome has become such a big joke of this whole scandal. It was, you know, memed, it's been mocked, all those things, and I'm not sure she's ever going to quite escape the motorhome.
0: Yeah, lots of other things were quite absurd. I think the toilet seats for I don't know how much.
1: £3,000 coaster.
0: Yes.
1: I mean,
0: what are you? And how hot is your mug?
1: How hot is your mug? And she did get very emotional about this necklace that he gave her, that they were in the Highlands and he'd given it to her because he'd spotted that she had liked it and on this political trip they were doing. And then she discovered it was funded by fraud.
0: Yeah, I mean, obviously, terrible situation for the S&P in general and very, very difficult for her.
2: Absolutely. I mean, you know, details like the necklace are really humiliating and must be really painful for her. And it's such a personal story, this, isn't it? You know, now her estranged husband combing through their household finances. So it's a very sort of intimate story at the epicentre of a huge political scandal. I mean, it is a difficult one to wrap your head around, this kind of explanation. I mean, what made it make, I guess, a bit more sense to me was some of the details that she shared about the way that their household was run. She said that broadly she wasn't involved in household finances. She just sort of gave a lump sum to contribute to the bills, but wasn't actually sort of engaged day to day with the running of that money. And, you know, her and her husband had separate bank accounts, things like that. And I think that starts to shed a bit more light on the nature of that arrangement, because I think in most relationships, huge sums, huge purchases would go noticed, you know. But you can maybe understand if this is the case, she is the First Minister of Scotland and they live quite financially separate lives, perhaps how this might have gone amiss. But I think it will be, as you say, one of those stories that never quite gets resolved, she's obviously going to try and share her side of this. And it was very powerful. She was saying she feels she's serving a sentence for a crime she didn't commit. And certainly, you know, this will always be associated with their relationship and her tenure, really.
1: The trouble, though, is that, of course, yes, she might not have known what was going on in his bank accounts. So I sort of accept that. She

0: She is a workaholic. She was working very hard. I get that. But she was also known as a micromanager. And as the leader of the party, she should have noticed that £400,000 had gone missing. Even if it was nothing to do with her husband, that does still fall on her. She's now not a politician anymore because John Swinney is. And he was right there throughout all this. Scottish politics is very incestuous. The same people have been around for 20, 30 years since devolution. So it's going to be very difficult for the SNP as a whole to struggle.
1: Huge anger among the party members, of course. Let's move on to the Daily Telegraph and a story on their front page. Rachel Reeves looks at PFI to fund new towns. PFI, of course, private finance initiatives. Molly, what's the story about?
2: Yeah, so it's all about basically, in a nutshell, how we get more money into the economy. Of course, there's the income that you get through taxation that's raised through the population. But there are some question marks across the government, actually, as to whether you need to look at private funding as a way to sort of help inject a bit of cash into the economy. Obviously, Labour have put growth as their kind of central political agenda. And so this is something that's really important to them. And I think it's interesting. This story focuses on funding of new towns. But I mean, I mostly focus on defence. And in military circles, I've had people, you know, make similar suggestions to me there, that perhaps we need to look to private funding to plug some of those gaps if taxation isn't going to get there.
1: And Molly, while we've got the Telegraph up, look at that story as well. Streeting bags, fresh drilling for North Sea oil to boost the economy. That's obviously a huge issue right now.
0: Well, it's interesting, both of these stories, there is a connection to do with the Labour backbenchers, because the Labour backbenchers, they're going to be very, very angry at the thought of this sort of Blairite policy coming back in with private investors in Rachel Reeves is suggesting. And they will also be very uneasy about Wes Streeting suggesting, you know, drill, baby, drill in the North Sea oil. Now, personally, I agree with Wes Streeting that is what should happen. But it's going to be difficult for quite a lot of the Labour, particularly the Labour members who are on the left of the party, or the sort of Miliband type of Labour members and Labour politicians. They will be very uneasy, and they will think this looks like Streeting saying it in order to go after a certain area of the population who are perhaps, you know, to the right. And again, as we've got this potential leadership election brewing in the Labour Party, you're going to see more and more of the potential candidates trying to stake a claim to various policies so that they can say, you know, this is what makes me different from the other possible contenders.
2: Yeah, it's kind of the starting gun on leadership, these types of things. I mean, why is, you know, the now former health secretary talking about this? You know, it's because of that political context. I mean, I think this will be a gift to the Greens, who will use it as a stick to beat Labour with if they do go in that direction. And I think, you know, lots of people sort of climate-focused people, green people, left of Labour, or even Conservatives, but, you know, environmentally leaning, I think we'll see the argument that this is a sort of short-term fix to a long-term problem. I mean, the risk is, you know, the more you exacerbate the climate crisis, the more problems you cause later down the line. You know, water shortages causing conflict, or, you know, changing climates causing mass migration. And I can see the attraction of these kind of short-term measures, given the cost of, you know, petrol at the pump for people as a result of the US-Iran war. But I do worry about the long-term implications, and also the signal it sends to allies, to other countries, about what becomes acceptable. You know, it's not just about this in isolation. It's what it says about how we feel about the climate crisis that slightly concerns me.
1: And meanwhile, there's a little clash between Nigel Farage and Andy Burnham over AI-generated images. So this is page 4 of the Metro. Maybe we can bring it up. There it is. So that's the AI-generated image. Daisy, talk us through this.
0: Well, again, while we're on the subject of a potential Labour Party leadership contest, this, of course, is Andy Burnham. You can see his face there. And this is something that Reform have put out. And they're talking, and I'm sorry to your producers, because this does mean we're going to have to say that there are other candidates. But this
1: we
0: is,
1: will.
0: This is all about that by-election in Makerfield, which, of course, the main two runners are the Reform candidate and Andy Burnham. So the Reform has put out this poster saying Andy Burnham is for them, them being illegal migrants crossing the channel, not you. Vote Reform in Makerfield. So that was the initial sort of burn from Reform towards Andy Burnham. But Andy Burnham has hit back on, I think, X or some other social media saying, are you getting desperate, lad? Lad being Nigel Farage. Maybe keep your crypto millions for something else rather than making these posters. And of course, that's a dig about the money that Nigel Farage received from Christopher Harborne, which is being investigated by the ethics. So you can see these playground tactics being used.
2: Yeah, I mean, this kind of thing is where Andy Burnham is really good. He's got that kind of northern wit, you know. He's quite unflappable.
0: Yeah.
2: He's quite charismatic. And I think that's why people in Keir Starmer camp are quite concerned about him as a potential rival. He's good at brushing these kind of things off. And he's good at taking on Reform in some ways, in a way that Starmer's been criticised for perhaps not matching up. But I think this also speaks to, you know, outside of the very important Makerfield by-election, the trends that we're going to see in politics, you know, the use of AI in politics. I mean, to what extent do we want to accept that, you know, AI generated imagery, which is put out there as if it's a real image, is going to become mainstream? I mean, there will be lots of people who see this and don't clock or aren't aware.
1: And it's so sophisticated as an image.
2: Absolutely. And I mean, you get deepfake videos now, which can be, you know, increasingly convincing.
0: I think that is a significant problem. I don't think many people will.
1: No,
0: think
1: not that image, but as an image.
2: No, I think probably not. They'd be very
1: like
2: well
1: organized.
2: The
1: quality of the image.
0: But I mean, having said that, I have teenage kids, and the number of times I'll show them something and they'll go, oh, Mum, that's obviously AI. They think I'm some old boomer. I just didn't click that it was AI.
1: Yeah, and the videos are particularly frightening because they really can do. But seeing as we mentioned the Makerfield by election, there are 14 candidates in all, and you can see them on your screen right now. Okay, and now let's take a look at The Guardian. Big splash there. Mandelson files show no mitigation of security concerns over the top U.S. job. These are the files released this week. Molly.
2: Yeah, it's the latest in this Mandelson saga, which seems to be kind of never ending. So obviously there's been a long battle now over what the PM knew and should and shouldn't have done about the process of vetting Peter Mandelson as the US ambassador. There were a series of things which concerned sort of Whitehall officials, his links to Jeffrey Epstein, of course, which have been explored a lot in the press, but also things here around his relations with other foreign states. And this story centres on the fact that in this tranche of papers, which is due to be released tomorrow, and they can't see any evidence that really anything was done to get him to try and make amends on this or mitigate for the potential impact of this. This is, you know, just the last thing that Keir Starmer will be wanting to see on the front pages. I mean, this has been such a headache for his premiership and really, you know, made it wobble over there in Downing Street at times. But I think it also speaks to, on a bigger scale, the pressure of the US-UK relationship. You know, there's a reason which, you know, why this was rushed through in the way that it was, whether you think that's correct or not. And clearly most people would think not now. And that's because there was pressure to get someone in who was familiar with Trump and could deal with that. And, you know, it comes in the midst of a wider sort of breakdown in relations between Trump and Starmer. You know, Trump has been throwing insults across the Atlantic, personal insults at Keir Starmer. And no doubt that built the pressure on all of this.
0: And I think I think you're absolutely right that this story is needed by Keir Starmer like a hole in their head. But it's also very interesting that this Mandelson story really has broken through to most people. Most people who've stopped in the street, they would know about the Mandelson scandal, whereas most political stories don't have necessarily a great breakthrough to that much of an impact. But it's also mentioned on the front page of The Telegraph, where they've got a different take. They're saying Scotland Yard has asked Number 10 to withhold key files relating to Mandelson amid fears they could compromise Scotland Yard's criminal investigation. And again, I don't know if it's the cynical side of me that thinks, it's quite convenient that they've been asked to withhold stuff. Is that really the case? Then again, it'd be unusual for The Telegraph to put a pro-government, you know, planted piece on the front page. So I think maybe I'm being overly cynical.
1: Okay, well, we'll see. A good story, front page of The Mirror. Precious gift of time, and that time is apparently double the time that you would have if you have pancreatic cancer. So there's this new pill, and apparently pancreatic cancer, one of the deadliest ones.
0: I mean, pancreatic cancer is, and I've had friends who've been diagnosed with it, and it's normally, there are two types, but the more normal type is pretty much a death sentence. It is an appalling thing to be diagnosed with. And even, I mean, this pill sounds incredible. You take it daily, has very few side effects. And I love the fact that the specialist, Dr. Ratner Shroff, said, it's a game changer. When I saw the data, I cried. Oh. You know, I mean, that's really, really touching. But it is not a cure. It can double the length of time you will live, but we're still talking months or years, not full recovery.
2: Yeah, I mean, it's, you know, as with all of these things, there's such a dark kind of a bittersweet element to them. You know, for the people who are facing these kind of things, you also get question marks over how accessible and, you know, readily available these will be. Often they're very expensive. Can the NHS afford them? So it's not, as you say, a silver bullet on any level, really. But I'm sure it is, you know, it provides incredible relief to people who are facing this. And good news as well for the NHS, if it can be accessed through there, you know, there's a huge burden on the health service at the moment, and anything which, you know, improves the quality of care will be welcome, I'm sure, for practitioners and patients alike.
1: Absolutely. Let's end with the front page of The Sun and a lovely happy picture. Celebrity marriage of the year, and this is Dua Lipa marrying Callum in a surprise UK wedding. Apparently they've got the big bash in Italy in a couple of days, but this was the preliminary sort of register office wedding.
0: I love this. I think she's quite sort of Bianca Jagger in that outfit. I love
1: she's
0: the fact
1: fabulous.
0: I love the fact she's wearing that big hat and the suit. It's really elegant. I can't quite tell from the picture whether it's baby blue or whether it is traditional wedding white, yeah. But really, really lovely. I mean, he's an actor. He's not an actor. I mean, he's a big Hollywood actor. He's English. Apparently, people always think he's posh, but he's not. He's proper working class. Okay. He's just good at a posh accent, I've been told. So people think, but yeah, they look great. Really nice.
2: They do. Incredibly, incredibly chic and very romantic. And I think I'm pro good news at the moment in all of this. So, yeah.
1: But now I'm really curious to see what her wedding dress will be like for the sort
0: for the big
1: fancy
0: one.
1: But this one is a great as well. Right. Daisy, Molly, thank you both so much.
3: You're watching Sky News. Coming up, heading to America. Scotland depart for their first World Cup in 28 years. The sport is on the way.

0: We're here at Silverstone to see if Alpine's Franco Colapinto can pick which of these five drivers is the real professional. So the idea is we're going to do hot laps and then we're going to have a race.
1: Is it karting drivers or like...
0: Professional driver, not karting. Not karting.
1: Can you show me their faces?
0: It's a mixture of ages.
1: Okay.
0: No, I can't show you their faces because you might recognise one of them.
1: Green flag, green flag.
2: Vamos!
1: Does it go wet or is it slicks?
0: I think that's
1: slicks.
0: Think
1: oh that's my slick. God.
0: Right.
1: Slicks in the wet. That's proper English, huh?
0: That's how we do it at Silverstone.
1: Actually, really good lines, eh? It's quite tricky with the slicks on the wet or what?
0: So what do we think of him or her?
1: Oh, we've got girls
0: yes,
1: and men.
0: Yes, we have girls.
1: Okay, we got a mix. Hit the curve? No curve. A bit wide. Hit the curve, come on.
0: I mean, actually, I don't think you need this right now. You can just talk.
1: No, this is quite cool, eh?
0: We
1: have a bit of oversteer. The Alpine is better than that. Sliding!
0: Right, so what do we make of this one so far? Driver number one, what do we think?
1: Nah, he's not a pro. The pro would be like this on the straight.
0: What do we make of the second?
1: Oh, this guy! Hit again, eh?
0: Okay.
1: You see, he did what the coach said. He's got some nice boots.
0: Yeah.
1: The boots are they given by the track? No.
0: Yeah.
1: They are personal.
0: Yeah, yeah. Well, that could be a giveaway, couldn't it?
1: Police. Oh, the body. He's gonna follow the cart. He's using all the track.
0: Ballast.
1: He's using the outside of the track.
0: Okay.
1: He's very slippery in the rubber.
0: So potentially the pro.
1: Look. Okay, vamos!
0: Oh.
1: He has extra time.
0: It was a bit of peacocking then, wasn't it?
1: Yeah.
0: A little bit of showboating.
1: No, he really loves it.
0: Yeah.
1: He's probably racing in go-kart.
0: Yeah, okay.
1: They got pressure, right? They got cameras on them.
0: Yeah, he's got you commentating.
1: Or them, yeah. Whoa.
0: What do you think?
1: He's really... he carried a lot of speed there. This one is good, and the next one, I think the two previous ones were not.
0: So one and two, we're saying no. We don't think...
1: No.
0: And but three and four, potentially.
1: But number two was good.
0: Okay.
1: I think he's young.
0: Okay, so this is your number three here
1: this
0: now.
1: This is number three.
0: Yeah.
1: And it's not bad. Number three and four, I trust. More than my 43, actually. Yeah. And 43 for Paul.
0: Sure.
1: I'm going to go to take him some fuel out...
3: On to the weather.
4: You're looking happy.
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3: It will be cooler and more unsettled this week with widespread showers or longer spells of rain. Fairly mild start today. Outbreaks of locally heavy rain across Ireland and much of the western UK, although the west country looks dry. Eastern England will be mostly dry too and sunny, while eastern Scotland looks grey and damp. Britain will see rain in the west becoming more extensive this morning, but southeastern England and the far north look like staying mainly dry. What else is happening? Well, western parts of Ireland and Northern Ireland will be largely dry. Temperatures near average, generally tempered by a stiff breeze in the south.
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0: Hello, you're watching Sky News. I'm Nick Qureshi. Here are the headlines at 5. Arsenal fans paint the town red. Huge celebrations across North London as supporters greet the team's open-top bus parade, marking their first Premier League title in 22 years. The players put the previous night's Champions League defeat behind them, vowing to go one better next season.
1: Next year we're coming back for more.
2: Yes, you heard it at first. Now,
3: lock in or get locked out.
0: Also ahead, the Israeli military pushes further into Lebanon, seizing a strategic Crusader castle in its deepest incursion for more than a quarter of a century. Renewed calls for people to stay safe after the 17th open water-related death in just over a week. Plus, Sky News understands a second tranche of documents about Peter Mandelson's appointment as US ambassador will be released today. Hello, morning. Thank you for joining us on this Monday on Sky News. Hundreds of thousands of Arsenal fans lined the streets of North London to celebrate winning the Premier League. Mikel Arteta's players and their supporters dusted off the disappointment of Saturday's defeat in the Champions League final, taking to an open-top bus for a parade around the team's home borough of Islington. The Metropolitan Police said 16 arrests had been made in the parade area, including 6 on suspicion of assaulting officers. 75 people had to be rescued from incidents at height, such as lampposts, rooftops and trees. Police also responded to a stabbing near the Emirates. A man is now being assessed in hospital. Our sports correspondent Rob Harris reports on the day's celebrations.
4: 22 years they've waited for this. To turn the streets of North London red. To parade a Premier League trophy again. And if Arsenal's players had any doubt what it all meant to the fans, well, this showed it. Up close. Rewarding them for all the years of gloom with glory. This the day the stars took to the streets beyond the stadium. Soaked in success, it's really theirs. Everywhere they looked, a sea of red shirts. Hundreds of thousands here. Every spot on the Holloway Road taken as the buses weave through.
5: I'm honestly speechless. That's my voice. I love this team, I love this manager. The joy we can give people is crazy. But next year we're coming back for more.
4: More success in the Premier League. And finally, these men hope in Europe too. The previous night's Champions League final defeat unable to spoil the party. Just fueling their desire to do the double next year instead. And more.
6: Let's just enjoy the moment now and be proud of ourselves. We waited a long time and I think... Awesome!
4: While the men endured their drought in the league, the women's team was collecting trophies and they were also here with a global one from FIFA.
7: I walk these streets daily, you know, like I went to school around here. We went past Thistle Park. I was there when I was a kid, about to go past my auntie's house. To see the streets filled with joy, happiness, community, that's everything that Arsenal stands for.
4: And here, the power of football on display. Communities brought together for the love of a club.
8: It's been a magical vibe, man. I mean, 22 years. You can hear the music in the background. It's just a lovely embrace of culture. Arsenal fans have needed this.
9: 22 years and I've been alive for 27 and it's just nice to finally get here one day.
10: I saw Gabriel and he was smiling, which made me happy because I can't even imagine what him, Eze, Mosquera are feeling. But as a team and a community, we're so proud of them. They've given us so much joy.
11: This isn't even the first time in the recent weeks Arsenal have drawn such a big crowd on these streets. They came out the night the title was won. They were back here last weekend to celebrate receiving the trophy and they just can't stop partying.
4: When you've waited so long, why would you? And the Gunners hope it isn't another 2 decades until they can do it all again. Rob Harris, Sky News, North London.
0: Well, while Arsenal were celebrating Paris Saint-Germain, their opponents in the Champions League, who of course beat them on penalties on Saturday, returned to Paris. The PSG players carried their trophy through the streets of the French capital, surrounded by fans. Later, they went to the Élysée Palace, where President Macron paid tribute to their success. However, there was a downside. After their win on Saturday night, unrest broke out across France as rioters clashed with police, resulting in more than 780 arrests. The Israeli military has marked its deepest incursion into Lebanon in more than a quarter of a century. Israel's prime minister says his forces captured the strategic mountaintop Beaufort Castle near the city of Nabatea. It follows days of fighting and airstrikes as the Israeli military expands its grip on areas under Hezbollah control. Our Middle East correspondent Adam Parsons explains the significance of the ancient site seized by the IDF.
1: It does have significance on all sorts of levels. Number one, strategically, from a military perspective, this is at the top of a sheer cliff. It's about sort of 2,000 feet high. And from this ridge, from Beaufort Ridge, you can see all across southern Lebanon. You can see down to Nabatea. You have a huge military advantage, great visibility of all the terrain around you. A second thing is the resonance of this. So Beaufort Castle, it's a crusader castle. It's going on for 1,000 years old. It has been fought over and occupied by the Crusaders, the Ottomans, the PLO, and the Israeli army before. In fact, it was taken by the Israeli military precisely 44 years ago, back in 1982, in they were considered the first Lebanon War, and then they held it for 18 years until the year 2000. It was a scene of heavy fighting when it was taken, and then it was bombarded by Hezbollah forces, and again more fighting until the Israelis withdrew in the year 2000 and blew up a lot of the infrastructure they had left behind. And now they are back. So symbolically important that they have returned to this site. But of course, the most significant thing of this is that Israel has now pushed so much further into Lebanon and is continuing to push, continuing to take land. There was, not so long ago, the demarcation point was the Litani River, and they were going up to that point. Then, only a matter of days ago, it was notable they were going beyond the Litani River. Now the Israelis are saying everything below the Zerani River, which is the one above, about 6 miles above the Litani, they're saying everyone effectively, that is now a combat zone and people should leave that area as well. So they are taking huge chunks of southern Lebanon, and now they're sort of moving up towards almost the central belt of Lebanon. Where we're talking about Nabatea, I suspect a lot of people, residents there, will start worrying that is going to be the next place in Israel's sight. And what Israel is clearly trying to do is to seize as much land as possible on the ground in order to that be the facts in case a ceasefire comes into effect that freezes positions.
0: Well, now, the US Secretary of State Marco Rubio has reportedly spoken to the leaders of Lebanon and Israel in an attempt to progress a new ceasefire arrangement. That, according to the website Axios, citing a US official, America reportedly proposed Hezbollah stop all attacks on Israel as a first step, who in return would refrain from escalating tensions in Beirut. This official said apparently it would create a space for a gradual de-escalation and an effective cessation of hostilities. I've got some news coming into us from US Central Command about missions in Iran. Central Command saying it's conducted self-defense strikes on Iranian radar and command and control sites. This apparently in response to the shooting down of a US drone that America says was operating over international waters. Drones that posed clear threats to ships in their response in the attack. No one was hurt, I should say, during this attack. But It's happening quite a lot, some strikes and counter-strikes, but limited. It doesn't seem to be affecting the ceasefire that is going on. Now, here a 13-year-old girl has become the 17th person to die in UK waters in just over a week. North Yorkshire police were called to the River Wharf near Burnsall in the Skipton area after the girl was reported missing last night. She was rescued from the water but died later in hospital. Now, this comes after a woman died and a man was left in a critical condition after the pair entered the sea to rescue their dog. Lancashire police were contacted Saturday night by ambulance services, who said the Coast Guard had recovered two people from the sea off Rossall Beach in Thornton Cleveleys. And also this morning, the search is going to resume for an 11-year-old boy after he went missing in the River Don in South Yorkshire on Saturday evening. Police in the Mexborough area say it's a tragic incident. And all this has led to renewed calls for people to stay safe in the water after a number of drownings during a week of record May temperatures. Sky's Katie Barnfield reports.
3: A major search and rescue operation on a Yorkshire river after an 11-year-old boy was seen getting in but not coming out. Specialist water teams with kayaks, helped from the air by helicopters and drones, searched through the night and into today without the result everyone was hoping for. South Yorkshire police say the boy went missing just before 8 o'clock on Saturday evening after getting into the River Don here in Mexborough. They say they know where he entered the water because items were left on the riverbank and people saw him get in. But despite launching a specialist search operation with underwater and ground teams, hours later, he still hadn't been found. People who live here say it's known to be a dangerous part of the river.
12: Kids are getting in trouble all the time for jumping in canal.
13: Every year kids are going down playing there, but it's just so dangerous. I think it's appealing because water's shallow, but then a little bit further down it plunges really deep, but you can't see that front bridge. Especially kids will look at it and think, oh, water's really shallow. It's appealing to us, but they don't see the danger a little bit further on.
14: Could have been one of my kids, and that's what makes it even worse. Kids swimming in water, and it's just one of them of, to an extent of, where do you tell your kids not to do it.
3: This week, many have enjoyed the scorching temperatures, but the temptation to cool off outside in the water can bring a serious danger.
15: This year, we're just seeing a big increase of incidents, unfortunately, due to the weather increasing, the temperature increasing, therefore people heading to the coast or heading to their inland spots. The water around the UK and Ireland, on average, is about 16 degrees Celsius, even throughout the summer months. And that can trigger something which is called cold water shock.
3: Police have called the incident in Mexborough tragic, but asked people not to get into the river to try and help with the search. They say their teams have been doing everything they can to try and find the boy. Katie Barnfield, Sky News in Mexborough.
0: The Technology Secretary has strongly hinted ministers could ban social media for under-16s within weeks and claims parents are overwhelmingly in favour. Now, this comes ahead of the government's review into the use of social media for children, with questions over whether the UK will follow Australia and ban it outright. Our People and Politics correspondent Nick Martin has this.
16: Ultimately, children are dying. How many more children have to die before we actually do something?
17: Ellen Room believes her son Jules died after attempting a social media challenge. She now supports a social media ban for under-16s.
16: We've given the technology companies chances to make a difference to their platform. They haven't, and therefore they need to be removed. I absolutely think take it off the children. That has got to fix this problem, and it's the government have a responsibility to do that and step up and say no more. These children cannot be harmed.
17: The Prime Minister's already warned social media bosses at a recent meeting in Downing Street that something's going to change.
18: Right now, social media is putting our children at risk. And in a world in which children are protected, even if that means access is restricted, that is preferable to a world where harm is the price of participation.
19: For the last few months, the government has been asking parents what they think, and a staggering 90% of them have told the government that they want to see a ban.
17: The Technology Secretary, Liz Kendall, says that shows that parents are crying out for support. Nothing's been decided yet, but with countries like Australia already banning under-16s from having social media accounts, there is pressure to act.
20: I'm slightly nervous about us thinking that a social media ban on 16s will solve the world's problems. It's partly because I've looked at Australia, but also our boys often aren't on social media. They're often spending 3 or 4 hours a day gaming, and those games often have features that allow a 55-year-old in Arizona to come in and speak to a 9-year-old. It's much more complex. I would get that list of features, the algorithms, the features that allow adults to come in and speak to children on games, look right across all social media platforms. And I would say you cannot have access to our under 18s if you have not sorted these features out.
16: I don't know why Jaws isn't alive. I'm still working on that basis. So I can't say outrightly that a ban would have made a difference. I certainly know he was addicted to the product. It's not safe. And I think the more parents educate themselves to know the harm, it would be enlightening for a lot of people. It's shockingly awful.
17: The challenge for ministers will be finding a way to make children safer online without pushing them into the darker corners of the internet. Nick Martin, Sky News.
0: Now let's tell you about London runner Darren Wood, who has put in a true marathon effort, becoming the first person in the world to complete 1,000 park runs. It's much more than just a fun run for the 43-year-old. Darren says the weekly events saved his life when he was struggling with his mental health. He's been speaking to my colleague Manish Bussey.
2: I'm a little bit still in shock, I think, at the minute from everything which took place yesterday. For me, this isn't about the milestone. It's about parkrun and what it's doing to every single community around the world from there. I think all of the lovely messages which I've had has been, you know, absolutely amazing. It's really been very touching. I know there's been a lot of interest in this milestone, but for me, it's about that community and how it's changing and saving lives, as you say. It's been through and done exactly that for me, and for that I'm really grateful for, and I owe this, you know, to parkrun and to everyone who's been part of that journey over the past 22 years.
21: So why has it been so important for you on a personal base, on a personal level?
2: It's given me stability. It's given me that one part which has always been there over the past 22 years. When you're going through those highs and lows, it's always a journey. And I think it's just been that one stability part in life. Everyone is always welcomed at a parkrun. You're never judged. Even through those darkest days when I was going through and potentially turn around, I was worried what people would think. There's no judgment. And I always came away feeling that much better from attending the event. I think it's just amazing what it does for both your physical health as well as your mental health from that perspective.
21: Is that the first thought that crossed your mind when you were across the finishing line of that 1,000th run? Was it a bit more elation?
2: No, it wasn't elation. It was lovely to be able to run with my parkrun family and to be able to enjoy it. It's not a relief because this is about everyone. It's not just about me. And I think it was more of a sense of, you know what, this is what I've done. I'm the one who's achieved this number, but it's about everyone else. And I absolutely thoroughly enjoyed the day yesterday, being there with the parkrun family, with everyone who'd been to go through and support me through this.
0: Let's bring you some other news this morning. Sky News understands the second tranche of documents related to Lord Mandelson's appointment as US ambassador will be published today. Messages between Peter Mandelson and government ministers and advisers are among the documents set to be made public. The first release of files back in March revealed Keir Starmer was warned of a general reputational risk because of the peer's connection to the late paedophile financier Jeffrey Epstein. New data has revealed a sharp decline in the use of disposable vapes amongst adults and children a year after a ban was introduced in the UK. A YouGov survey shows 13% of 11 to 17-year-olds who vapes use disposable products, down 42% before the ban came into effect in 2025. Among adults, that figure dropped from 24% to 8%. At least 45 people, including several children, have been killed in a building explosion in Myanmar. The building in the village of Kwang Tup in the country's northeast is reported to have been storing large quantities of explosives for mining. Rescuers say the blast damaged more than 100 homes and injured another 74 people. Coming up on Sky News, climate scientists hit back at Donald Trump following his criticism of their worst-case scenario prediction.
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0: Health authorities in Brazil are investigating two suspected cases of Ebola. In the Democratic Republic of Congo, meanwhile, and neighbouring Uganda, there are more than 1,000 suspected cases with over 220 deaths. The outbreak has been declared a public health emergency of international concern, with no approved medicines or vaccines for the rare type of the virus.
1: We do expect it to get worse before it gets better, because you have to recall that this outbreak had at least 4 to 6 weeks to gain momentum before any kind of resources were brought to bear. So the number of cases that we're seeing confirmed in the DRC is likely an underestimate. And it is something that we will eventually get situational awareness of, and we will eventually be able to extinguish. But it's going to take some time for those resources to be able to blunt this.
2: Yeah. So what sort of resources are we talking about, and how long could it take?
1: It's likely going to be something that takes months, and the resources are very simple, actually. It's personal protective equipment. It's things like soap. It's building kind of rudimentary Ebola treatment units that can take care of people safely. It's getting resources there to make burial practices safer, because funerals can be super spreader events. And it's going to be communications to combat the disinformation. And it's also going to be contact tracing. So it's all of this kind of bread and butter public health that needs to be put into place there. It's going to be very challenging, though, because of the momentum and because it's in an area of the world that is very, very violent and controlled by militias.
2: Of course. And what about these two suspected cases in Brazil? Tell me about that.
1: Well, I think that this is going to be something that we hear of. There's going to be individuals who have traveled out of the outbreak zone or out of the outbreak country that come down with the fever. And I think it's important to remember that you need to be proactive and chase down these cases to make sure they're not Ebola. But unless these people were actually in the outbreak zone, they're likely to test negative for Ebola. And I think this is showing you how the system is going to work, that there's going to be enhanced travel screening of individuals who come back. But many of those are going to be false alarms. But we need to run down every false alarm and figure out what's causing the fever, what's making people sick, so we don't miss any of these cases coming out of the outbreak zone.
2: Yeah. And you talk about the violence in the DRC, but of course they have a very rudimentary health service as well. But alongside all of that, there's a lot of misunderstanding, isn't there, among the population about Ebola.
1: Right. This is an area that's had an Ebola outbreak several years ago, and that was also marked by violence and burning down of Ebola treatment units. And if you look at the surveys, many of the population believe that Ebola is a fabrication, that it's not something real, that it wasn't an actual public health or infectious disease emergency. And I think that's going to be very difficult, because if people don't believe that Ebola is a real entity that needs action, they're less likely to actually be receptive to any of the public health interventions that will stop the spread. And it's going to prolong the outbreak. So this is, you know, how disinformation can actually lead to deaths.
0: Climate scientists have pushed back at the US president after he accused their worst case climate change scenario of being wrong. While the model has been taken off the table, they say it wasn't incorrect. It was just always unlikely. Our climate reporter Victoria Seabrook has more details.
3: What will our planet look like in future? What will happen to these forests? How hot will the world be? No one knows the answers to these questions, but scientists try to give us an idea of how different decisions we make now will shape what's to come. They've just retired their own worst-case scenario, and that's drawn ridicule from Donald Trump. In a post on Truth Social, the US president said, "The United Nations top climate committee just admitted that its own projections were wrong, wrong, wrong." The experts have hit back.
4: No, that is absolutely not fair.
3: So here's what happened. Back in 2010, to try to map out how our climate might change in future, scientists looked at a range of different pathways, from the absolute best case, where we take up clean technology very quickly, cut pollution and hit climate goals, where warming stays low. And then there's the real worst case scenario, the line along the top, meaning if we did nothing at all. So by the year 2100, emissions would have tripled, the world would be 4.5 degrees hotter, and sea levels a metre higher. But that scenario has always been unlikely, and there has been debate over whether it should exist at all. Some people are suggesting that you were always doom-mongering and alarmist by mapping out this pathway that you yourselves never thought was likely.
4: So this is extremely unfair. Because we cannot predict the future, we consider several options. What actually happened is that we followed that medium pathway, which meant that we're now in a much worse position than we were in 2010, and because emissions went up, and it will be much more difficult now to meet the climate goals. But we also did not follow that worst case scenario. Over time, climate policy has reduced the cost of renewables, which also helps to readjust our assessment a bit. But did climate scientists get it wrong? No, that is not the case. This scenario simply turned out to be not relevant anymore.
3: And whilst it's good news they've retired that worst case scenario because they say that we've made progress with climate action, the bad news is they've now also ruled out the best case scenario. And that means we're still headed for warming, they say, is dangerous, around 2.5 or 3 degrees. And exactly how high that gets, nobody knows at this stage. From the energy we use to what we eat and the way we get around, that will all depend on the decisions we make next.
0: Victoria Seabrook. Let's have a look at the weather.
5: You're looking happy.
6: Well, the forecast looks good.
5: So you've sorted the travel insurance then?
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0: Cooler and more unsettled this week with widespread showers or longer spells of rain. There'll be a fairly mild start to the day with outbreaks of locally heavy rain across Ireland and much of the western UK, although the west country looks dry. Eastern England will be mostly dry too and sunny, while eastern Scotland looks grey and damp. Britain will see rain in the west becoming more extensive this morning, but southeastern England and the far north look like staying mainly dry. Western parts of Ireland and Northern Ireland will largely dry up. Temperatures will be near average generally, tempered by a stiff breeze in the south. England will see prolonged rain spreading to most parts later, while Scotland will see rain giving way to more scattered, locally heavy showers. Ireland and Northern Ireland will brighten as rain clears the east, but they can expect a few showers.
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0: Now, don't go away. Coming up in a few minutes, we'll get to another look at the morning's papers with our guests in the wrap.
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3: Well, time now to see what's making the front pages of tomorrow's papers. The Metro reports on the former First Minister of Scotland, Nicola Sturgeon's repeated denial that she ever saw the motorhome her ex-husband bought with money embezzled from the SNP. The Guardian looks ahead to the government documents about Peter Mandelson, which are due to be released tomorrow, saying there was no record of measures taken to mitigate security concerns. On the front of the Financial Times, a striking image of a Crusader castle in Lebanon, which has been seized by Israel, who are now deeper inside the country than they have been in over 25 years. The Times reports on a damning poll held by unions that says members are now

0: reforms to the voting system in a future Labour election manifesto. A picture of Andy Burnham flexing his muscles is on the front of the Mail. The self-styled King of the North was posing at the start of the Great Manchester Run. He's been accused of behaving like a prime minister in waiting by Tory opponents. The Mirror leads with a story that a daily pill can double survival times for patients with pancreatic cancer. The pill that's being hailed as a treatment revolution is also on the front of the Express. And the Daily Star has a football-themed front page with photos of the Arsenal parade and the backing of the famous It's Coming Home English football song. And on the front of the Sun, there they are again, wedding bells for Dua Lipa, the singer married actor Callum Turner today. They look wonderful. Okay, let's look at the day's, or tomorrow's stories rather, in more detail with Molly and Daisy. Let's start with the Metro. Daisy, if I can start with you. Nicola Sturgeon, 20-foot motorhome. I didn't spot at the motorhome. One of the many, many things her ex-husband or estranged husband bought with the £400,000.
1: £400,000. Yeah. I mean, this is obviously a huge story, a huge scandal in Scottish politics, but seeing Nicola Sturgeon do this 55-minute sit-down interview, which she did with Laura Kunzberg, was quite extraordinary. Just, she has always been such an amazing communicator, really tough woman, tough politician to interview. You know, she's absolutely rock solid when it comes to interviews. And there she was on the verge of tears, or actually in tears, a number of times throughout this interview. She obviously wants to start again. She wants to tell her side of the story. She's been doing the round of various book festivals and has been heckled and asked difficult questions. So I think she thought, well, I'm going to have to get on the front foot. And this was her opportunity. And it was quite an impressive performance from her in what she was saying. But the meat of it, things like, I didn't spot the 25-foot motorhome. Her excuse for that was because we all know it was being kept at her mother-in-law's house, and it was down the side, apparently, and she assumed that it probably didn't belong to her mother-in-law, it probably belonged to their neighbours. So I kind of get where she's going, but the trouble is the motorhome has become such a big joke of this whole scandal. It was, you know, memed, it's been mocked, all those things, and I'm not sure she's ever going to quite escape the motorhome.
0: Yeah, lots of other things were quite absurd. I think the toilet seats for I don't know how much.
1: £3,000 coaster.
0: Yes.
1: I mean,
0: what are you? And how hot is your mug?
1: How hot is your mug? And she did get very emotional about this necklace that he gave her, that they were in the Highlands and he'd given it to her because he'd spotted that she had liked it and on this political trip they were doing. And then she discovered it was funded by fraud.
0: Yeah, I mean, obviously, terrible situation for the S&P in general, and very, very difficult for her.
2: Absolutely. I mean, you know, details like the necklace are really humiliating and must be really painful for her. And it's such a personal story, this, isn't it? You know, now her estranged husband combing through their household finances. So it's a very sort of intimate story at the epicentre of a huge political scandal. I mean, it is a difficult one to wrap your head around, this kind of explanation. I mean, what made it make, I guess, a bit more sense to me was some of the details that she shared about the way that their household was run. She said that broadly she wasn't involved in the household finances. She just sort of gave a lump sum to contribute to the bills, but wasn't actually sort of engaged day to day with the running of that money. And, you know, her and her husband had separate bank accounts, things like that. And I think that starts to shed a bit more light on the nature of that arrangement, because I think in most relationships, huge sums, huge purchases would go noticed, you know. But you can maybe understand if this is the case, she is the First Minister of Scotland and they live quite financially separate lives, perhaps how this might have gone amiss. But I think it will be, as you say, one of those stories that never quite gets resolved. She's obviously going to try and share her side of this. And it was very powerful. She was saying she feels she's serving a sentence for a crime she didn't commit. And certainly, you know, this will always be associated with their relationship and her tenure, really.
1: The trouble, though, is that, of course, yes, she might not have known what was going on in his bank accounts. So I sort of accept that. She is a workaholic. She was working very hard. I get that. But she was also known as a micromanager. And as the leader of the party, she should have noticed that £400,000 had gone missing. Even if it was nothing to do with her husband, that does still fall on her. She's now not a politician anymore because John Swinney is. And he was right there throughout all this. Scottish politics is very incestuous. The same people have been around for, 20, 30 years since devolution. So it's going to be very difficult for the SNP as a whole to struggle.
3: Huge.

0: anger among the party members,
1: yeah.
0: Of course. Let's move on to the Daily Telegraph and a story on their front page. Rachel Reeves looks at PFI to fund new towns. PFI, of course, private finance initiatives. Molly, what's the story about?
1: Yeah, so it's all about basically, in a nutshell, how we get more money into the economy. Of course, there's the income that you get through taxation that's raised through the population, but there are some question marks across the government, actually, as to whether you need to look at private funding as a way to sort of help inject a bit of cash into the economy. Obviously, Labour have put growth as their kind of central political agenda, and so this is something that's really important to them. And I think it's interesting, this story focuses on funding of new towns, but I mean, I mostly focus on defence, and in military circles, I've had people, you know, make similar suggestions to me there, that perhaps we need to look to private funding to plug some of those gaps if taxation isn't going to get there.
0: And Molly, while we've got the Telegraph up, look at that story as well. Streeting backs fresh drilling for North Sea oil to boost the economy. This is obviously a huge issue right now.
2: Well, it's interesting. Both of these stories, there is a connection to do with the Labour backbenchers, because the Labour backbenchers, they're going to be very, very angry at the thought of this sort of Blairite policy coming back in with private investors in the Rachel Reeves is suggesting. And they will also be very uneasy about Wes Streeting suggesting, no, drill, baby, drill in the North Sea oil. Now, personally, I agree with Wes Streeting that that is what should happen. But it's going to be difficult for quite a lot of the Labour, particularly the Labour members who are on the left of the party, or the sort of Miliband type of Labour members and Labour politicians. They will be very uneasy, and they will think this looks like Streeting saying it in order to go after a certain area of the population who are perhaps, you know, to the right. And again, as we've got this potential leadership election brewing in the Labour Party, you're going to see more and more of the potential candidates trying to stake a claim to various policies so that they can say, you know, this is what makes me different from the other possible contenders.
1: Yeah, it's kind of the starting gun on leadership, yeah. These types of things. Yeah. I mean, why is, you know, the now former health secretary talking about this? You know, it's because of that political context. I mean, I think this will be a gift to the Greens, who will use it as a stick to beat Labour with if they do go in that direction. And I think, you know, lots of people climate-focused people, green people, left of Labour, or even Conservatives, but, you know, environmentally leaning, I think we'll see the argument that this is a sort of short-term fix to a long-term problem. I mean, the risk is, you know, the more you exacerbate the climate crisis, the more problems you cause later down the line. You know, water shortages causing conflict, or, you know, changing climates causing mass migration. And I can see the attraction of these kind of short-term measures, given the cost of, you know, petrol at the pump for people as a result of the US-Iran war. But I do worry about the long-term implications, and also the signal it sends to allies, to other countries, about what becomes acceptable. You know, it's not just about this in isolation. It's what it says about how we feel about the climate crisis that slightly concerns me.
0: And meanwhile, there's a little clash between Nigel Farage and Andy Burnham over AI-generated images. So this is page 4 of the Metro. Maybe we can bring it up. There it is. So that's the AI-generated image. Daisy, talk us through this.
2: Well, again, while we're on the subject of a potential Labour Party leadership contest, this, of course, is Andy Burnham. You can see his face there on. And this is something that Reform have put out. And they're talking, and I'm sorry to your producers, because this does mean we're going to have to say that there are other candidates. But this
0: we
2: is,
0: will.
2: This is all about that by-election in Makerfield, which, of course, the main two runners are the Reform candidate and Andy Burnham. So the Reform has put out this poster saying Andy Burnham is for them, them being illegal migrants crossing the channel, not you. Vote Reform in Makerfield. So that was the initial sort of burn from Reform towards Andy Burnham. But Andy Burnham has hit back on, I think, X or some other social media, saying, "Are you getting desperate, lad?" Lad being Nigel Farage. "Maybe keep your crypto millions for something else rather than making these posters." And of course, that's a dig about the money that Nigel Farage received from Christopher Harborne, which is being investigated by the ethics. So you can see these playground tactics being used.
1: Yeah, I mean, this kind of thing is where Andy Burnham is really good. He's got that kind of northern wit, you know. He's quite unflappable.
2: Yeah.
1: He's quite charismatic. And I think that's why people in Keir Starmer camp are quite concerned about him as a potential rival. He's good at brushing these kind of things off, and he's good at taking on reform in some ways, in a way that Starmer's been criticised for perhaps not matching up. But I think this also speaks to, you know, outside of the very important Makerfield by-election, the trends that we're going to see in politics, you know, the use of AI in politics. I mean, to what extent do we want to accept that, you know, AI generated imagery, which is put out there as if it's a real image, is going to become mainstream? I mean, there will be lots of people who see this and don't clock or aren't aware.
2: And it's so sophisticated as an image.
1: Absolutely. And I mean, you get deepfake videos now, which can be, you know, increasingly convincing.
2: I think that is a significant problem. I don't think many people will.
0: No,
2: think
0: not that video, but as an image.
1: No, I think probably not. They'd be very well organized.
0: The quality of the image.
2: But I mean, having said that, I have teenage kids, and the number of times I'll show them something and they'll go, "Oh, Mum, that's obviously AI." They think I'm some old boomer. I just didn't click that it was AI.
0: Yeah, and the videos are particularly frightening because they really can do. But seeing as we mentioned the Makerfield by election, there are 14 candidates in all, and you can see them on your screen right now. Okay, and now let's take a look at The Guardian. Big splash there. Mandelson files show no mitigation of security concerns over the top U.S. job. These are the files released this week. Molly.
1: Yeah, it's the latest in this Mandelson saga, which seems to be kind of never ending. So obviously there's been a long battle now over what the PM knew and should and shouldn't have done about the process of vetting Peter Mandelson as the US ambassador. There were a series of things which concerned sort of Whitehall officials, his links to Jeffrey Epstein, of course, which have been explored a lot in the press, but also things here around his relations with other foreign states. And this story centres on the fact that in this tranche of papers, which is due to be released tomorrow, and they can't see any evidence that really anything was done to get him to try and make amends on this or mitigate for the potential impact of this. This is, you know, just the last thing that Keir Starmer will be wanting to see on the front pages. I mean, this has been such a headache for his premiership and really, you know, made it wobble over there in Downing Street at times. But I think it also speaks to, on a bigger scale, the pressure of the US-UK relationship. You know, there's a reason which, you know, why this was rushed through in the way that it was, whether you think that's correct or not. And clearly most people would think not now. And that's because there was pressure to get someone in who was familiar with Trump and could deal with that. And, you know, it comes in the midst of a wider sort of breakdown in relations between Trump and Starmer. You know, Trump has been throwing insults across the Atlantic, personal insults at Keir Starmer. And no doubt that built the pressure on all of this.
2: And I think I think you're absolutely right that this story is needed by Keir Starmer like a hole in their head. But it's also very interesting that this Mandelson story really has broken through to most people. Most people who've stopped in the street, they would know about the Mandelson scandal, whereas most political stories don't have necessarily a great breakthrough to that much of an impact. But it's also mentioned on the front page of The Telegraph, where they've got a different take. They're saying Scotland Yard has asked Number 10 to withhold key files relating to Mandelson amid fears they could compromise Scotland Yard's criminal investigation. And again, I don't know if it's the cynical side of me that thinks, it's quite convenient that they've been asked to withhold stuff. Is that really the case? Then again, it'd be unusual for The Telegraph to put a pro-government, you know, planted piece on the front page. So I think maybe I'm being overly cynical.
0: Okay, well, we'll see. A good story, a good news story, front page of The Mirror. Precious gift of time, and that time is apparently double the time that you would have if you have pancreatic cancer. So there's this new pill, and apparently pancreatic cancer, one of the deadliest ones.
2: I mean, pancreatic cancer is, and I've had friends who've been diagnosed with it, and it's normally, there are two types, but the more normal type is pretty much a death sentence. It is an appalling thing to be diagnosed with. And even, I mean, this pill sounds incredible. You take it daily, has very few side effects. And I love the fact that the specialist, Dr. Ragnar Shroff, said, "It's a game changer. When I saw the data, I cried." Oh. You know, I mean, that's really, really touching. But it is not a cure. It can double the length of time you will live, but we're still talking months or years, not full recovery.
1: Yeah, I mean, it's, you know, as with all of these things, there's such a dark kind of a bittersweet element to them. You know, for the people who are facing these kind of things, you also get question marks over how accessible and, you know, readily available these will be. Often they're very expensive. Can the NHS afford them? So it's not, as you say, a silver bullet on any level, really. But I'm sure it is, you know, it provides incredible relief to people who are facing this. And good news as well for the NHS, if it can be accessed through there. You know, there's a huge burden on the health service at the moment, and anything which, you know, improves the quality of care will be welcome, I'm sure, for practitioners and patients alike.
0: Absolutely. Let's end with the front page of The Sun and a lovely happy picture. Celebrity marriage of the year, and this is Dua Lipa marrying Callum in a surprise UK wedding. Apparently they've got the big bash in Italy in a couple of days, but this was the preliminary sort of register office wedding.
2: I love this. I think she's quite sort of Bianca Jagger in that outfit. I love the
0: she's
2: fact
0: fabulous.
2: She's. I love the fact she's wearing that big hat and the suit. It's really elegant. I can't quite tell from the picture whether it's baby blue or whether it is traditional wedding white. Yeah. But really, really lovely. I mean, he's an actor. He's not an actor. I mean, he's a big Hollywood actor. He's English. Apparently, people always think he's posh, but he's not. He's proper working class. Okay. He's just good at a posh accent. I've been told. So people think. But yeah, they look great. Really nice.
1: They do. Incredibly chic and very romantic. And I think I'm pro good news at the moment in all of this. So, yeah.
0: But now I'm really curious to see what her wedding dress will be like for the, sort
2: for the big
0: fancy
2: one. Yeah.
0: One. But this one is a great as well. Right. Daisy, Molly, thank you both so much.
3: You're watching Sky News. Coming up, heading to America. Scotland depart for their first World Cup in 28 years. The sport is on the way.

0: We're here at Silverstone to see if Alpine's Franco Colapinto can pick which of these five drivers is the real professional. So the idea is we're going to do hot laps and then we're going to have a race.
1: Is it karting drivers or like...
0: Professional driver.
1: Professional driver, not karting.
0: No,
1: driver.
0: Not karting.
1: Can you show me their faces?
0: It's a mixture of ages.
1: Okay.
0: No, we can't show you their faces because you might recognise one of them.
1: Green flag, green flag.
2: Vamos!
1: Does it go wet or is it slicks?
0: I think that's
1: slicks.
0: Think
1: oh my god.
0: Right.
1: Slicks in the wet. That's proper English, huh?
0: That's how we do it at Silverstone.
1: Actually, really good lines, eh? It's quite tricky with the slicks on the wet.
0: So, what do we think of him or her?
1: Oh, we've got girls?
0: Yes,
1: and
0: we have girls.
1: Okay, we got Amy. Hit the curve? No curve. A bit wide. Hit the curve, come on.
0: I mean, actually, I don't think you need this right now. You can just talk.
1: No, this is quite cool, eh?
0: I got
1: you. Oh, yeah, a bit of oversteer. The Alpine is better than that. Oh, sliding!
0: Right, so what do we make of this one so far? Driver number one, what do we think?
1: Nah, he's not a pro. The pro would be like this on the straight.
0: What do we make of the second?
1: Oh, this guy! Hit again, eh?
0: Oh, okay.
1: You see, he did what the coach said. He's got some nice boots.
0: Yeah.
1: The boots are they given by the track? No.
0: Yeah.
1: They are personal.
0: Yeah, yeah. Well, that could be a giveaway, couldn't it?
1: Oh. Police. Oh, the body. It's gonna follow the cart.
0: Using his.
1: He's using all the track.
0: Ballast.
1: He's using the outside of the track.
0: Okay.
1: He's very slippery in the rubber.
0: So good, potentially like the pro.
1: Look. Okay, vamos!
0: Oh.
1: He has extra time.
0: It was a bit of peacocking then, wasn't it?
1: Yeah,
0: a little bit of showboating.
1: No, he loves it.
0: Yeah.
1: He's probably racing in go-kart.
0: Yeah, okay.
1: They got pressure, right? They've got cameras on them.
0: Yeah, he's got you commentating.
1: For them, yeah. Whoa.
0: What do you think?
1: He's really... he carried a lot of speed there. This one is good, and the next one, I think the two previous ones were not.
0: So one and two, we're saying no. We don't think...
1: No.
0: And but three and four, potentially.
1: But number two was good.
0: Okay.
1: I think he's young.
0: Okay, so this is your number three here
1: this
0: now.
1: This is number three.
0: Yeah.
1: And it's not bad. Number three and four, I trust. More than my 43, actually. So 43 for Paul.
0: Sure.
1: I'm going to go to take him some fuel out...
3: On to the weather.
4: You're looking happy.
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3: It will be cooler and more unsettled this week with widespread showers or longer spells of rain. Fairly mild start today. Outbreaks of locally heavy rain across Ireland and much of the western UK, although the west country looks dry. Eastern England will be mostly dry too and sunny, while eastern Scotland looks grey and damp. Britain will see rain in the west becoming more extensive this morning, but southeastern England and the far north look like staying mainly dry. What else is happening? Well, western parts of Ireland and Northern Ireland will be largely dry. Temperatures near average, generally tempered by a stiff breeze in the south.
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0: Good morning, 6 o'clock on Monday the 1st of June. These are your headlines this hour. The Manderson Files, more than 1,000 pages expected to be published today, casting further light on Lord Manderson's appointment as Washington ambassador. Renewed calls for people to stay safe in the water as the number of drowning deaths in the UK climbed to 17 in just over a week. 1 year after being banned, millions of single-use vapes are still being binned every week, creating fire hazards and damaging the environment. Plus, inside Cuba, a Sky News investigation into the appalling state of the once-celebrated Cuban public health system. Plus, at 6:40, we'll see what's making the headlines in today's papers with our panellist Daily Mail reporter Leta Spromovsky. Very good morning, Gareth Barlow with you. More than 1,000 pages of documents shedding additional light on Lord Peter Mandelson's appointment as UK's ambassador to the US will be released later today. Messages between Lord Mandelson and government ministers and advisers are expected to be amongst the second tranche of the so-called Mandelson files. The first batch, published in March, revealed Sir Keir Starmer was warned of the reputational risk of appointing Lord Mandelson posed because of the latter's connection to the now-deceased paedophile Jeffrey Epstein. Well, let's bring in our political correspondent Lucy McDade, who joins us. And Lucy, what are we expecting to see? 1,000 files, eh?
1: Yeah, well, good morning, Gareth. Well, today marks yet another development in what really has been the most defining decision that Keir Starmer has made since becoming Prime Minister after the general election in 2024. So, as you say, today we can expect more than 1,000 documents to be released. And just to mark the significance of that, it's among the largest ever batch to be put before MPs in the House of Commons. Now, these documents are actually only being released because MPs forced the government to do so. If they hadn't, they would still be only in the hands of those officials in Downing Street. It was what's known in parliamentary terms as a humble address. It was forced by the Conservatives earlier this year in a bid for full transparency around the appointment, of course, of Peter Mandelson to the role of UK ambassador to the United States back in December 2024. We got the first load, as you were just saying, back in March. And in terms of what we can expect later today, well, let's just quickly go over what we had before. A large tranche of documents back then in March. Keir Starmer, as you were saying, was warned of a reputational risk of appointing Peter Mandelson to the role. We also found out that once he was sacked, Mandelson requested a payout of more than £500,000. We also, and this was quite significant, I think, for the ongoing development of this story, Keir Starmer was warned by his national security advisor, a man called Jonathan Powell. He described the process of appointing Mandelson to that role as being weirdly rushed. Something Keir Starmer has been asked many questions about ever since then, because he has always maintained that a full due process was followed. So many questions being asked about whether the process was followed and whether more attention needed to be paid to Mandelson's relationship with the convicted sex offender Jeffrey Epstein. But what can we expect today? Well, these documents will cover the 6 months prior to Mandelson being appointed to the role and the entirety of his time in Washington. Electronic communications, and we know that the government's preferred form of communication is WhatsApp, messages between ministers, senior civil servants, aides to ministers. The likes of Morgan McSweeney, a man who, again, left his job in Number 10 as the Prime Minister's Chief of Staff over the appointment of Peter Mandelson. Somebody like Wes Streeting, for example, former Health Secretary, now somebody wanting to be in the running to replace Keir Starmer if there is a leadership challenge. Senior government sources, it's being reported, have described what we can expect today as being potentially embarrassing, challenging for the government. Why is all of this a problem? Well, it all goes back to Peter Mandelson's relationship with the convicted sex offender Jeffrey Epstein. Keir Starmer always maintained he didn't know the depth of that relationship. Peter Mandelson was sacked from the role as UK ambassador to the United States in September 2025, last year, when we had more files showing the closeness of that relationship, that it continued after Jeffrey Epstein was convicted in 2008. And since then, there have been so many questions, pressure on Keir Starmer to answer for that appointment. Why did he make it when he knew that there was an association there? The government maintains that they are committed to complying with this humble address, i.e. releasing all of the documents. What we won't get, we understand, is that UK security vetting document, i.e. the kind of the crucial document that apparently advised the government not to make that appointment because of a number of security concerns. That is because of an ongoing police investigation. We should say Peter Mandelson denies any criminal wrongdoing. But as I was going back to, this will be another problem for Keir Starmer. There will be another set of questions for him to answer in what has already been a very damaging few weeks for Keir Starmer.
0: Lucy, good to have you with us. Join us live from Westminster. Thank you so much. A 13-year-old girl has become the 17th person to die in UK waters in just over a week. North Yorkshire Police called to the River Wharfe near Burnsall in the Yorkshire Dales after the girl was reported missing on Sunday night. She was rescued from the water but later died in hospital. It comes after another woman died and a man was left in a critical condition after the pair entered the sea to rescue their dog. Lancashire Police contacted at just after 8:30 p.m. on Saturday by ambulance services. So the Coast Guard had recovered two people from the sea off Rossall Beach in Thornton Cleveleys. Search will resume after he went missing in the River Don in South Yorkshire. We're going to get plenty more on this throughout the course of the day. That disappearance on Saturday evening. The tragic incidents have led to renewed calls for people to stay safe in the water. Katie Barnfield has more.
2: A major search and rescue operation on a Yorkshire river after an 11-year-old boy was seen getting in but not coming out. Specialist water teams with kayaks, helped from the air by helicopters and drones, searched through the night and into today without the result everyone was hoping for.
3: South Yorkshire Police say the boy went missing just before 8 o'clock on Saturday evening after getting into the River Don here in Mexborough. They say they know where he entered the water because items were left on the riverbank and people saw him get in. But despite launching a specialist search operation with underwater and ground teams, hours later he still hadn't been found.
2: People who live here say it's known to be a dangerous part of the river.
4: Kids are getting in trouble all the time for jumping in canal.
5: Every year kids are going down playing there, but it's just so dangerous. I think it's appealing because water's shallow, but then a little bit further down it plunges really deep, but you can't see that front bridge. Especially kids, they'll look at it and think, oh, water's really shallow. It's appealing to us, but they don't see the danger a little bit further on.
6: Could have been one of my kids, and that's what makes it even worse. Kids swimming in water, and it's just one of them of, to an extent of, where do you tell your kids not to do it?
2: This week, many have enjoyed the scorching temperatures, but the temptation to cool off outside in the water can bring a serious danger.
7: This year, we're just seeing a big increase of incidents, unfortunately, due to the weather increasing, the temperature increasing, therefore people heading to the coast or heading to their inland spots. The water around the UK and Ireland, on average, is about 16 degrees Celsius, even throughout the summer months. And that can trigger something which is called cold water shock.
2: Police have called the incident in Mexborough tragic, but asked people not to get into the river to try and help with the search. They say their teams have been doing everything they can to try and find the boy. Katie Barnfield, Sky News in Mexborough.
0: Now then, it's been a year since the ban on disposable vapes came into force. It was all part of an effort to reduce vaping amongst young people and stop the devices ending up in landfill. While data suggests the use of single-use products has fallen substantially, there are concerns that recycling points still aren't clearly accessible. It means an estimated 6.3 million vapes and pods are thrown away every week. Olivia Guthrie has more on this. Olivia.
8: Apart from the health issues of vapes, they are also a problem for the environment and for safety. Now, as you've been saying, it appears that a year on from that ban on disposable vapes, that millions are still being thrown away. Now, campaigners say this is because basically legislation hasn't kept up with technology, and the makers of vapes are developing these cheap new styles which manage to kind of circumnavigate the rules and are essentially cheap enough still to be able to be chucked in the bin. Now, research by campaign group Material Focus says that before the ban on disposable vapes that 8.2 million were being thrown away, but since that ban 6.3 million still still are being thrown away, and it found that nearly half of vape users, 47%, are unaware that these devices can be recycled. And even those who do know that they can recycle them say that they are tricky to do so, and more than half, 59%, admit to just chucking them in the bin at home. Now, quite apart from this being a environmental issue, it is also a dangerous one in terms of potential fires. And this is the risk of fires by these lithium-ion batteries being crushed in bin lorries is causing fires, and it's also causing great concern. So this is not only having an impact on the environment, but it's also having an impact on taxpayers' wallets too, because the cost of local government dealing with those fires or dealing with the contaminated rubbish is then falling to council tax. Now, the government says that it has taken decisive action on reducing the problem of these disposable vapes. It's turned the tide, it says, on a throwaway culture, but it says it acknowledges that there is still a problem and that this year it's going to really focus on clamping down on enforcement.
0: Live in our Westminster studio. Olivia, thank you so much. To Cuba now, because hospital wards have been left without power. There's barely any medical supplies in sight, and there are buildings that look close to collapsing. Cuba's once celebrated public health service is now in tatters after years of domestic mismanagement and US sanctions and also an oil embargo. Our chief correspondent, Stuart Ramsey, and his team have gone undercover in Cuba to see the extent of the problem and the impact it's having on patients.
9: At first sight, this looks like an almost abandoned government building, but it's actually a cancer hospital in the Cuban city of Santa Clara. It's barely functioning, though. Waiting rooms are virtually shut down. There are locks on doors. Its pharmacy is closed. The whole clinic is in disrepair. The store for oxygen is crumbling and neglected. Through a locked gate, we glimpse a selection of ancient canisters. Cuba was once famous for its treatment of cancer patients. Now the patients wait for treatment. That is more likely never coming. For over a week, Sky News filmed undercover in cities and towns across Cuba. We wanted to see what's happening to the country's once renowned health service. The authorities don't want the world, or more importantly, its own people, to learn this simple truth. It's disintegrating like the whole of the country. The Arnaldo Milan Castro General Hospital in Santa Clara is another major facility struggling to function. The cover of darkness assists our arrival. What is really striking is how the hospital has to prioritize power for certain sections and certain wards. Much of the hospital is in total darkness. Corridors are eerily quiet in departments that appear to be mothballed to save power. Along one corridor, alongside the critical care unit, a man wheels a hospital gurney towards a ward. It's piled high with food and supplies. His elderly relative follows behind in a wheelchair. In every ward, families keep their loved ones company. It seems that there's always a member of the family on duty into the night, making sure the patient has what they need. It's not pleasant inside. Gloomy toilets are filthy. There's a feeling that nothing much works. One hospital worker we filmed anonymously said the health system has stopped working, so they're dependent on the black market for all supplies.
10: On the street, you can get anything. So people buy it, and relatives bring it from the outside. The doctors ask you to find this, to find that, for them to operate on a patient, because they don't have the instruments. They have the will, but there are no instruments. They want to help you, but there aren't any.
9: In the hospital grounds, past the morgue, we find piles of discarded rubbish. Alongside it, more piles of spent supplies and equipment. Basic health management and cleanliness rules seem to have stopped or been abandoned at this hospital in the face of crippling state failure and sanctions. A few hours away in the city of Matanzas is the Faustino Perez General Hospital. It's a huge hospital, once capable of treating 700 inpatients. I've come to see Dr. Laudelino Fernandez, the head of the emergency department. He's been here for over 30 years, and he showed me round. Dr. Fernandez doesn't blame the government for the crisis. Quite the opposite. He blames decades of sanctions and President Trump's blockade.
11: What the doctors are saying is that even if they have a lack of drugs, they still let people come in because they're determined to treatment, even if they know if they're fighting, perhaps even a losing battle, but they feel determined to keep providing health care for everyone who comes.
9: There are vast corridors and staff wandering about, but it doesn't feel that much is really going on. The main problem the staff have is a basic lack of supplies.
12: This is your fluids, yeah. That's all of it. What's in for a hospital that has over 300 patients has got that much?
13: Quarter of it.
12: Sterile ones.
13: And syringes.
12: And salt.
13: That's it.
12: And that's basically bare.
13: Yeah.
12: And that's the supplies for the whole of the emergency section.
9: Clearly, the current oil embargo, the government's own lack of investment and mismanagement, and years of US sanctions have finally combined to crush the health service's ability to properly care for its population.
14: If the oil embargo continues, the level of medicine becomes more difficult. When we go into a season of high diseases like malaria or chikungunya or even COVID, are you worried that it's going to be very difficult this year to treat people?
15: Now, the blockade does put us up against the wall. But despite that, you are seeing a fully working hospital, a large hospital working, operating, sometimes with more things, sometimes with less. But we try to carry on, looking for solutions from the inside and through friends.
9: The old and the very young are always the most vulnerable. Outside the Mariana Grijalva's maternity hospital in the city of Santa Clara, families arrive with food and essential supplies for the expectant mothers and their soon-to-be-born babies. The hospitals simply don't have the resources to provide anything but their medical knowledge. Entry into this maternity hospital is extremely restricted, so our filming had to be very discreet. In a crowded ward, pregnant women lie on beds, grateful for the meagre coolness of small fans. There's no aircon here. Like so many of the hospitals we visited, just getting by is the best anyone can hope for. There is a sense Cuba is now at a crossroads, but nobody has any idea which direction the country will take or what kind of future the next generation will be born into. Stuart Ramsey, Sky News, Cuba.
0: Well, that was a 7-minute report. There is an 18-minute version available right now on the Sky News website, and also a long article by Stuart comparing his experience of Cuba just a couple of months ago to that trip right now. Plenty more online on your phone or tablet whenever you need it. It is just coming up to 6:20 on a Monday morning. Some of the days are the stories for you now. The US Secretary of State Marco Rubio has spoken with the leaders of Lebanon and Israel after Israeli forces made their deepest incursion into Lebanon in 26 years, seizing a castle above the Litani River. That's despite an ongoing ceasefire. A US proposal reportedly would see Hezbollah halt all attacks on Israel and Israel refrain from escalating operations in Beirut. 19 new cases of Ebola have been detected in the Democratic Republic of Congo, bringing the total number of confirmed cases to 282, including 42 patients who have died. It comes as Italy investigates a potential case after a symptomatic patient was admitted to hospital after travelling from Central Africa. Brazil also continuing to probe two suspected cases there of the disease within its borders. Still to come, women sue a pharmaceutical giant Pfizer over the alleged long-term side effects of a contraceptive. More on that.
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27: With respect, Minister, answer the question. It's you.
28: Hello and welcome. I'm Cathy Newman.
27: So could the outcome of these elections be manipulated?
28: New me, new show, new furniture.
27: Hard news needs a hard chair.
28: I feel like I'm in therapy.
27: Oh, there's room for two on this one.
28: Do you think people will take me seriously with my feet up?
29: Sorry, madam, but we're closing now.
28: Oh, sorry. Sofa sorted. Let's get this show on the road.
30: I'm Stephen Murphy, and I'm Sky's Ireland correspondent based here in Dublin.
31: The waters of Ireland and Britain should be home to great white sharks.
30: If there are great white sharks in this area, there's no reason they...
0: A group of women have told Sky News they've been left with brain tumours, blindness and other life-altering conditions as a result of using the contraceptive injection Depo-Provera. They're now suing Pfizer over the alleged long-term effects of the drugs. Conor Gillis has been speaking to those affected.
32: And were you given any warnings? What were you told about the risks involved here?
33: Nothing really. Like, I can't remember.
32: Certainly not brain tumours.
33: Definitely not brain tumours, no, because I wouldn't have stayed on it.
34: For 20 years, Kirsty used the Depo contraceptive jab. She was told it was safe. Now her life is lived through a blur.
33: Basically can't see out of the right eye. Like I say, it disfigured my face. So it was confidence. It affected my mental health because a lot of people ask questions like, what's wrong with your eye? And I know they're just curious, but it totally like destroyed me. They're saying that within the next 15 to 20 years I might lose the sight in my left eye, which is my good eye, because of it overcompensating for the right eye.
34: Millions use these injections worldwide. Recent studies suggest long-term use carries a higher risk of these tumours. They aren't usually cancerous, but can cause blindness, seizures and memory loss. Tammy used the same Pfizer-made jab for 15 years. She was diagnosed with four brain tumours after her symptoms were initially dismissed.
35: I was told I had dry eye. And to just leave, go home, you're not getting a scan. That was on the Thursday. On the Saturday morning, I woke up and my right eye was bulged out.
32: Were you given warnings that this could be a possibility of brain tumours?
35: Never. The French did a study and managed to link, you know, meningiomas to the use of oestrogen, so Pfizer's depot, then yeah, they gave that information to the UK in 2024. The government needs to take hold of this. The NHS need to be actually, because the problem we have is people saying it's a very small chance. Okay, that is true, but consistent use of this drug for more than a year increases that chance of meningiomas.
1: Kirsty was told her condition was just one of those things, but with her permission, we've obtained medical records that suggest a possible link in black and white. Her doctors have written to her saying, please now stop the injections as they can promote the growth of meningioma or brain tumours.
34: A legal fight, US-style class action, is now underway here in Scotland, possibly worth hundreds of millions of pounds.
2: You can't put an atomic bomb equivalent of a medical device on the market and put a warning on it and think you can get away with that. It's just not that simple. The product wasn't safe, the warnings were not clear, and the women have suffered the most horrific injuries. They are entitled to compensation.
34: Pfizer say patient safety is their priority. For years, these women trusted a routine injection. Now they're left wondering how a simple choice became a life sentence. Conor Gillis, Sky News.
0: Well, in response to Connor's story, a spokesperson from Pfizer issued this statement to Sky News, going on to say, we conduct rigorous and continuous monitoring of our medicines, including assessments of reported adverse events, in collaboration with health authorities around the globe. Depo-Provera has been approved in more than 60 countries. People should talk to their doctor, pharmacist or nurse if they have any concerns or experience any side effects. 6:26, time for the weather.
3: Happy?
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0: Let's take a look at what the week has in store, shall we? Where you can put the fans away, cooler and more unsettled this week. Widespread showers or longer spells of rain. Britain seeing locally heavy rain spreading east across many parts of the morning. But southeast England and the far north do look mainly dry. Temperatures at about 15 degrees so far. Elsewhere, eastern parts of Ireland and Northern Ireland wet, while the west will largely dry up. Expect near average temperatures, top degree 22 degrees, tempered by a stiff breeze. England seeing prolonged rain spreading to most parts later. Scotland, the rain giving way to more scattered, locally heavy showers. Ireland and Northern Ireland, meanwhile, brightening as rain clears east, but do expect a few showers nonetheless. England and Wales seeing prolonged rain clearing into eastern England overnight, more sporadic, with a scattering of heavy showers moving in behind. Elsewhere, evening showers slowly fading, lingering over the west of Ireland, while the southwest of Scotland will see more general rain later. Tomorrow, well, Tuesday is going to bring sunshine and showers to most, some heavy, some hail and thunder. Eastern Scotland can expect more prolonged rain. Top temperatures tomorrow, 19 degrees Celsius.
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0: Still to come on the programme, a new tennis star continues to rise at the French Open in Paris.
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27: With respect, Minister, answer the question. It's you.
28: Hello and welcome, I'm Cathy Newman. So could the outcome of these elections be manipulated? New me, new show, new furniture. Hard news needs a hard chair. I feel like I'm in therapy. Oh, there's room for two on this one. Do you think people will take me seriously with my feet up?
29: Sorry, madam, but we're closing now.
28: Oh, sorry. Sofa sorted, let's get this show on the road.
30: I'm Stephen Murphy, and I'm Sky's Ireland correspondent based here in Dublin.
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0: If there are great white sharks in this area, there's no reason they wouldn't come here to feed. It's basically a Returning to our top story now, and the second tranche of the Mandelson Files released today, casting further light on Lord Peter Mandelson's controversial appointment as UK's ambassador to Washington. Safe and Wilf, we've been speaking about this on their podcast, Cheat Sheet, ahead of the documents being published. Let's take a listen.
13: I have a take on this. I think all of the vast majority of the damage has been done because the Prime Minister is highly likely to face a leadership challenge if Andy Burnham wins the Makerfield by-election, and is still quite likely to face one, even if he doesn't. So I think it'll be a big day of details and headlines and stuff, but it might be one of those days that is a bit more of Westminster bubble stuff, given the scale of, you know, expose, I guess, has already been on the appointment, the fateful appointment of Peter Mandelson as ambassador.
14: Certainly when I went up to Ashton-under-Lyne ahead of the local elections there, a lot of people said to me, look, you know, we don't care about Mandelson. We care about cost of living. We care about more touchpoint issues. I guess the only one thing I'd say is it kind of depends whose name comes up, right?
0: Well, if you scan the QR code on your screen a little later, it's not there, actually. It will come. One second. There it is. You can watch and listen to Cheat Sheet in full or just head to the Sky News app. It's all there for you as well. Now then, I was in North London yesterday. It was a very busy day because there was an army of Arsenal fans. Every train, every tube was packed because they were lining the streets around the Emirates Stadium to celebrate their club being crowned English champions. Mikel Arteta's players paraded around in an open-top bus through the team's home borough of Islington. Crowds mostly well-behaved. Police did make 16 arrests, including 6 for assaulting officers. Rob Harris was among the revelers.
15: 22 years they've waited for this. To turn the streets of North London red. To parade a Premier League trophy again. If Arsenal's players had any doubt what it all meant to the fans, well, this showed it. Up close. Rewarding them for all the years of gloom with glory. This the day the stars took to the streets beyond the stadium. Soaked in success, it's really theirs. Everywhere they looked, a sea of red shirts. Hundreds of thousands here. Every spot on the Holloway Road taken as the buses weave through.
16: I'm honestly speechless. Lost my voice. I love this team. I love this manager. The joy we can give people. It's crazy. But next year we're coming back for more.
15: More success in the Premier League. And finally, these men hope in Europe too. The previous night's Champions League final defeat unable to spoil the party. Just fueling their desire to do the double next year instead. And more.
16: Let's just enjoy the moment now and be proud of ourselves. We waited a long time.

0: Aura of football on display. Communities brought together for the love of a club.
1: It's been a magical vibe, man. I mean, 22 years. You can hear the music in the background. It's just a lovely embrace of culture. Arsenal fans have needed this.
2: 22 years and I've been alive for 27, and it's just nice to finally get here one day.
3: I saw Gabriel and he was smiling, which made me happy because I can't even imagine what him, Eze, Mosquera are feeling. But as a team and a community, we're so proud of them. They've given us so much joy.
0: This isn't even the first time in the recent weeks Arsenal have drawn such a big crowd on these streets. They came out the night the title was won. They were back here last weekend to celebrate receiving the trophy, and they just can't stop partying. When you've waited so long, why would you? And the Gunners hope it isn't another two decades until they can do it all again. Rob Harris, Sky News, North London.
4: And a very good morning to Arsenal fans on a Monday, and some sore heads, I'm sure. Now then, time for the sport.
5: We're here at Silverstone to see if Alpine's Franco Colapinto can pick which of these five drivers is the real professional.
6: So the idea is we're going to do hot laps, yeah, and then we're going to have a race.
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6: Not karting.
7: Can you show me their faces?
6: It's a mixture of ages.
7: Okay.
6: No, I can't show you their faces because you might recognise one of them.
7: Green flag, green flag.
8: Vamos!
7: Does it go wet or is slicks?
6: I think that's
7: slicks.
6: Think
7: oh my god.
6: Right.
7: Slicks in the wet. That's proper English, huh?
6: That's how we do it at Silverstone.
7: Actually, really good lines, huh? It's quite tricky with the slicks on the wet or what?
6: So, what do we think of him or her?
7: Oh, we've got girls?
6: Yes,
7: and
6: we have girls.
7: Okay, we got Annie. Hit the curve? No curve. Oh, a bit wide. Mm. Hit the curve, come on.
6: I mean, actually, I don't think you need this.
4: Still to come on the programme, we're going to discuss the stories making the headlines in the papers with our panellist Daily Mail reporter, Lettice Bromovsky.
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8: Cooler and more unsettled this week. Widespread showers, longer spells of rain to come as well. Britain seeing locally heavy rain spreading east across many parts this morning. Southeastern England and the far north do look mainly dry. Elsewhere, eastern parts of Ireland and Northern Ireland will be wet, while the west will largely dry up. Do expect near average temperatures, and they'll be tempered by a stiff breeze, topping out at 22. England seeing prolonged rain spreading to most parts later. Scotland seeing rain giving away to more scattered, locally heavy showers. Ireland and Northern Ireland, meanwhile, brightening as rain clears the east, but do expect a few showers nonetheless. England and Wales, prolonged rain into the clearing into eastern England overnight, becoming more sporadic, a scattering of heavy showers moving in behind elsewhere. Evening showers slowly fading, lingering though over the west of Ireland. Southeast Scotland, some more general rain later. Tuesday, sunshine and showers for most, heavy hail and thunder in parts. Eastern Scotland, more prolonged rain, top temperatures 19 degrees.
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8: Time to take a look at the stories making the headlines in the papers and the newsreel. Please stay joined by Daily Mail reporter Lettice Bromowski. Good to see you again.
9: Morning.
8: Good to have you with us. Happy Monday.
9: there's
8: all sorts of stories to get through. It feels quite a diverse day.
9: Yeah, definitely. There's a lot of things on all the front pages, which is quite nice in a way.
8: A bit more varied than some of these kind of single story days where I think if you're a member of the public, you're just like, oh my good heavens,
9: everything.
8: What's going on? So talk to us first and foremost about North Sea oil. Because I feel as though this is a kind of a recurrent theme of the last few months.
9: No, exactly. Like it seems to be coming back to us, this story around North Sea oil. But right now it's saying that Wes Streeting is now urging Labour to ramp up oil drilling in the North Sea. Now, this is quite interesting for two reasons. One of the first ones is that it was actually the Labour Party last year who brought in a new sort of temporary ban on new oil drilling licences in the North Sea. So not only is Wes Streeting now kind of going against that initial Labour plan there, but it's also an important story because of everything that's been happening in the Middle East with Iran. One of the main issues in the UK that we have is that we tend to struggle to push through and deliver on big infrastructure projects. And what that's meant with the war in Iran, with the war in Ukraine, is that we've got bad energy security. And this has been one area where we can increase our energy security. And that's what this story seems to be about at the moment.
8: He goes to say in this article, as he was speaking to The Times, saying we do have to take climate change globally much more seriously and go aggressively towards more renewable energy. But sometimes the danger of Britain wanting to lead the world, we cut our nose off to spite our face without contributing to the greater whole. Seems slightly contradictory there, because we've got to do more, we've got to do more, we've got to contribute to the greater whole, but then also drill for oil and gas.
9: Well, to be honest, I think he's being quite honest in this statement. We talk so much about climate action and what we need to do. And even he says in here, you know, this isn't necessarily about cheaper bills, but it's also about creating revenue for the Treasury. Mm. Rachel Reeves has been struggling for months in order to get enough money. They've done U-turns in so many different areas where they've been trying to do spending cuts, but they've been struggling and struggling and struggling. This is an area where they can create more money. And frankly, it's what we need. When we compare ourselves to countries like France, they've been building up nuclear energy for years now. And because of that, they don't need to import as much. We are volatile. We're unstable because of things that are happening on an international playing field. So this is something where we can have a bit more security for ourselves.
8: And I think if you were to go to the communities in Aberdeen or Humberside or Holderness, they would say, OK, fine, but we still know that this is a finite reserve. So what is the plan for the transitioning of skills and experience and jobs and economies and what have you? If you want to do this, fine, but it can't be sequential. It needs to be, you know, the two things running alongside each other, surely, because those communities, yes, will welcome investment, But they'll also say, well, what's coming down the line, surely?
9: No, definitely, definitely. And I think there's also another really big important factor of this, which is the political backdrop this is happening against. Mm. Obviously, right now, we've got the by-election going on in Makersfield. Obviously, we've got the potential leadership election that might come out of it. This is Wes Streeting sort of showing people, showing potential voters and supporters that this is where he's going to make a stand. And other people have come out last week, including people like Tony Blair, saying that we need this. So people, even in sort of Labour's backbenches, are wavering and potentially saying that this is a direction we need to take in the future of the Labour Party.
8: Yes, the final few column inches of the Daily Mail, Daily Telegraph front page there. Streeting's positions on energy and economy echoed those voiced by Sir Tony in that 5,700-word essay. That kind of shook up the political system, I think, last week.
9: Absolutely.
8: And this morning was kind of having breakfast was on social media, and there's still more clips of Tony Blair coming out and talking out.
9: I mean, he's still a big voice for the Labour Party. You know, he did run it. He did the whole New Labour, I mean, 30 years ago now, really. Mm. But his views do still matter in this area. So when he does come out and speak against things like this, it's so important.
8: Sticking actually with politics for a brief second, this is page 6 and 7 of The Eye. And obviously there is this kind of shadow boxing match of a leadership race, because no one's actually kind of clanged the starting bell. There's no actual official leadership race, but everyone's jostling for position. So Keir Starmer's jostling is to keep calm and carry on and kind of try and be prime ministerial.
9: Yeah.
8: Wes Streeting is talking to The Times. Andy Burnham's camp are talking to everybody as well.
9: Yeah.
8: That's kind of, it seems to be this kind of three-man race at the moment. Mm. And suggestions that Wes Streeting will align with Andy Burnham on talks about changing our voting system.
9: Yeah.
8: And if you'd gone back 20 years ago, well, in fact, actually, if you'd gone back to 1998 when there was a Jenkins Commission, it suggested replacing first-past-the-post with proportional representation or a different version of an electoral system, and all the two main big parties would have gone, oh, there's absolutely no need for that, no need for that whatsoever. Now, when we're in this era of multi-party politics, which the system doesn't reflect, there does seem to be more of an appetite. The Lib Dems have talked about it for years. The Greens have talked about it for years. Reform have talked about it for years. They would all benefit massively so.
9: Yeah.
8: And now it appears as though Labour seem to be
9: backing it as
8: kind
9: well,
8: of moving that direction. Interesting.
9: I mean, it's so interesting because, as you say, a lot of this intensified as well after the 2024 general election, where parties like For Labour, for example, they won 2/3 of the seats in the Commons, but they actually only won 1/3 of the votes. Mm. And if you look at that sort of from the other side, Reform, they won millions and millions of votes, but only came away with 5 MPs.
8: Yeah.
9: So you can understand the frustration. And another side of this is that it is being reported that, like you're saying, one of the huge supporters of proportional representation is the Green Party. Now, they are slowly, slowly getting more power. They won the by-election back in February. You know, they're coming into play. They're going to be a huge contender in the Makersfield by-election as well, because really, if they are involved in that, they risk splitting the vote on the left, which is so important for the Labour Party. Whereas there have been conversations going on at the moment that say, if the Greens sort of pull back and don't run such a heavy campaign, the Labour Party might push through proportional representation for them as a sort of go-between.
8: And interesting as well, when you say about the Reform kind of vote in 2024, and I think it's something like there's 500,000 or so votes difference between Reform and the Lib Dems. Mm. That was, the Lib Dems secured 72 seats. Mm. Reform had 4 or 5, like you say. And so I think it's indicative of just the challenge that First Past the Post now has in this situation. And actually, it's worth remembering, of course, there is lots of different voting systems already at play in the UK.
9: We're almost the outlier in this situation now, because lots of countries in Europe follow proportional representation. European Parliament follows proportional representation. So really, we are the outliers. And as you were mentioning, this sort of changing face of politics that we're seeing, it almost feels like we are no longer a two-party state and there are so many more contenders at play. Really, people want to feel like their vote does matter and they can directly see their vote going to the party they want and that going into the Commons.
8: Let's just take a couple of moments just to show you all the candidates that are running in the Makersfield by-elections. So these are the various candidates for Labour, Conservatives, Reform, Green, Lib Dems, Restore and the official Monster Raving Loony Party. And on page 2, we can give you the last couple as well, the Independents, Libertarians, More Independents, Climate and Count Binface Party and Rejoin EU 2. So they are your candidates for Makerville. There's plenty more on the details regarding all all things politics on the Politics Hub blog, on the Sky News website and Sky News app. In the meantime, let's turn our attention, shall we, to the front page of The Guardian now.
9: Mm. Yes, so this is a story which is about the Mandelson files, which it said that today we're going to be getting around 1,000 more files are going to be coming out of this. So really, this is just the latest instalment of this saga, which has been a thorn in Keir Starmer's side for months now. What The Guardian is reporting here, which is quite interesting, is that they're saying, despite all of these files that are coming out, there is no record of any measures that were taken to mitigate against the serious security concerns that were raised. And I mean, this goes back to, again, the trust that we have in the Labour Party. You can forgive mistakes sometimes, but it's hard to forgive mistakes when they were warned about these risks that were going on and they still took no action to combat them. I mean, going on from this, Keir Starmer's already lost his chief of staff. He's got this by-election that is going on. It's almost like he's hanging by a thread. And even these files being released is now becoming a story in itself. Quite fascinatingly as well is on the front page of The Telegraph, there's a smaller story, but it is also saying that Scotland Yard is now asking Number 10 to withhold some of these key files relating to Lord Mandelson's appointment. So again, it feels like this story is just going to keep rolling and keep rolling and really keep causing more issues for Keir Starmer.
8: Yes, because there was that humble address, which is kind of a system, a process within the House of Commons that opposition parties can use to force governments to divulge and disclose information. And at the time, the government said, well, we will do so. But we do also have to acknowledge that there are ongoing investigations by the Met and by other police forces across the UK. So we might be hampered in how much we can put across. And it kind of it went through various committees to discuss. And so to your point, today isn't the end of this story. Today is but a step part in this story.
9: No, exactly. And we're going to get more when we all get to see these files, when it all comes out, and then if some are held back. So, yeah, it will just continue rolling on.
8: Page 2 of The Guardian, just on the inside, if you flip the paper, the head of the World Health Organization calling for cooperation on Ebola in a visit to Eastern Congo. We talked earlier in the programme, 282 confirmed cases, 42 confirmed deaths, but there's a suspected 800, 900 confirmed cases. Also, investigations now ongoing in Italy and Brazil as well because of potential symptomatic cases in both of those countries, people that have travelled from DRC. And it's a story that I think this cooperation is the key bit here for me. Because there's a line just towards the end about the United States announcing additional aid, raising its commitment to $112 million. There are talks in other papers today about the UK looking about what it's going to spend on defence and reports that it may well raid the foreign aid budget again to spend more on defence projects. And so you have some of the leading countries in this world. USAID was massively cut back by America under Donald Trump. The UK has reduced its kind of financial commitments, to the international community. And then you have some of the poorest countries in the world, DRC, experiencing its 17th Ebola outbreak.
9: Yeah.
8: And there is, you know, for as long as you and I and people watching want to feel as though there's zero risk or at least minimal risk, then you do also then have to support the places where the risks are much, much higher, surely.
9: No, completely. And also you read stories like this and all it reminds me of is it harps back to COVID. And it almost makes me think, what lessons have we really learned from that? What lessons have we really learned from helping to lock it down in the early stages rather than let it get out of control, rather than let it see a huge amount of loss of life and things like that? And you just think, surely this is something we want to manage. Surely this is going to impact everyone, because the outbreaks that we've seen, even in the past few months with other things breaking out, they can spread so quickly. And once they've spread, they're almost impossible to then contain. It's harder to put it back in the box once they've gone out. So really you would think we should be putting money towards things like this, because the dangers are going to be for everyone soon.
8: I find it remarkable. And I know a lot of it is kind of bot and troll activity, but whenever there's a story about Ebola, the meningitis situations in Kent, whether it's the hantavirus on the cruise ship, whether it's the situation regarding other issues, healthcare issues, the number of bots and trolls that then comment being like, oh, you couldn't, you know, first COVID, now there's COVID. And the amount of disinformation, misinformation, the amount of stirring of the pot that online accounts try and do and try and kind of weaponize these stories, when in fact, society needs to look at them in completely the other direction and go, look, we need to weaponize our response to them rather than trying to use it as a way of creating social discourse.
9: No, completely. and control them early on.
8: 100%. Front page of the Metro.
9: Yes.
8: This is off the back of Nicola Sturgeon's TV interview over the course of the weekend.
9: Yeah, exactly. So Nicola Sturgeon did an interview yesterday with the BBC, and it was a fascinating interview to watch. I mean, this is a woman who's been the face of Scottish politics for years. She has always been a very firm, a very sort of fierce woman.
8: Yeah.
9: And watching her in this interview yesterday, she was becoming very emotional, sort of saying that she was worried that she was being judged for the crimes of others. I mean, we should say that she has been cleared of everything against her, and there is no charges against her. But there are two sort of sides to this story. There's a very personal side, which you can now see because she was getting so emotional, which is this was sort of her marriage, and there were things that were bought with that stolen money, such as a necklace that she had seen when she was out campaigning with her husband. And you can see how that really hurt her, that those sort of beautiful moments within their marriage were sort of now taken and were being plastered on the front pages of places, and the police are going through her personal finances. But, and there sort of is a preface with this, and there is a big but, is she was leader of this party. How can you not notice when £400,000 goes missing? And it was a woman who was known for being a sort of stickler for detail. She was known for being in control and across everything, and yet somehow she's saying she just didn't notice that this money was missing.
8: Yeah, and she said, you know, as a member of the S&P, she was a victim as much as any other member of the S&P was a victim of those crimes. Also, you know, as you acknowledge, the Police Scotland £2 million investigation investigated Nicola Sturgeon and Colin Beattie as well, and said there was no case for either of them. But the questions, I'm sure, will continue to come. We've got no more time for the papers, but good to have you with us. Good to have you with us here on Sky News. Plenty more to come.
0: What's the best thing about being a Sky News presenter?
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18: 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It doesn't feel like a big homecoming.
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0: Good morning. It's 7 o'clock. Welcome to Mornings with Rich and Frost.
1: With Sophie and Wirth, good morning from as well. Thanks for being with us.
0: The Manson Files, thousands of pages to be released today, exposing more details over Peter Manson's appointment as US ambassador.
1: A 13-year-old girl dies after being pulled from a river, bringing the total number of deaths linked to the heat wave up to 17.
0: Cuba's crumbling health system. Sky News goes undercover inside the hospitals that were once celebrated as a model for developing nations.
1: We'll also be hearing today from women who say they've been left with life-altering conditions after using the contraceptive injection Depo-Provera.
0: Plus, a party 22 years in the making will bring you all the scenes and celebrations as more than 500,000 Arsenal fans descend on North London to celebrate their Premier League success.
1: Good morning. Thanks for joining us. We're getting the second drop of the Mandelson Files today. Hundreds of text messages, emails and WhatsApps, which means another potentially bruising day ahead for the Prime Minister.
0: The decision to appoint Peter Manson to the role of US ambassador has haunted Keir Starmer's premiership and sparked fury among Labour MPs. Peter Manson was sacked last September, of course, just 7 months into the job over his relationship with the paedophile Jeffrey Epstein, and he was arrested in February.
1: So just to run you through what we are expecting today, because there's going to be a lot of it, right? It's expected the files are going to run to over 1,000 pages. Just to put this in context, it was just 147 pages last time, so a lot more expected today. So it's going to include, for example, text messages with government ministers and also this man, the Prime Minister's former Chief of Staff, Morgan McSweeney. So also worth keeping an eye on, of course, anyone potential leadership challenges as well, any messages, any links they may have to Lord Mandelson. But we are not expected to see the UK security vetting summary. And this is because the Met Police have actually asked the government to withhold the documents. So I guess this is an example of the kind of dance, if you like, that the government is doing between trying to be transparent, but also being limited in everything that they can release because of that ongoing criminal investigation as well.
0: We'll be talking to the government about all of this. James Murray, the new health secretary, joins us in just a moment. But Lucy's joined us as well. Before that, to give us some of the context of this, and it's going to be another difficult day, no doubt about it. But we were discussing earlier, there's a lot of the damage from this appointment and subsequent dismissal has already been done.
2: Yeah, I think that's a really good point, actually. And whenever we discuss Peter Mandelson, the questions around his appointment, we always make the point that this is just a constantly developing story. There will always be another development, which is part of the problem for Keir Starmer. It always comes back. I do think potentially people in Downing Street might be thinking exactly that. The damage has already been done. We kind of already know that Keir Starmer was aware of the relationship, but he argues not the extent of it. So there is that. And people are worried, aren't they, about the cost of living. They're worried about their summer holiday. They're worried about what's going on in the Middle East. But it's also not just about what people at home think about it, because his MPs, every time more comes out about this, it just infuriates them more, because it always comes back down to Keir Starmer's judgment. In the first tranche of documents, a number of things were revealed, but among them that the Prime Minister was warned of the possible reputational risk of appointing Peter Mandelson to that role. That was damaging. Also, his national security advisor said that the process was weirdly rushed. So that there are a number of things, and it always comes back to Keir Starmer. And ultimately, the decision that whether it was his advisors or not, it was him that gave it the green light.
1: Lucy, can I ask about the transparency part of this? Because we're expecting a big dump here, like over 1,000 pages, right? Is the feeling that actually the government is being as transparent as they could possibly be in the circumstances, given, of course, there is also this active criminal investigation? Or actually, are some people saying too much is being redacted?
2: The criminal investigation makes things more complicated, doesn't it? And there's been Darren Jones, the Prime Minister's kind of right-hand man, if you like, was in the Commons fairly recently, and the Conservatives were accusing there of being a cover-up because of all these redactions, because of national security, international relations. So, for example, messages about Donald Trump, we might not get. And these are the type of things that MPs want to see, because one of the arguments about why Peter Mandelson was appointed was because it was felt like he might be the best person to work alongside Donald Trump. So I kind of think part of this process has been somewhat undermined by those redactions. I think people are fairly forgiving of the fact that the odd thing might have to be kept away, but it feels that there are, again, there will be questions about what we aren't seeing today. And that's unhelpful, isn't it? You know, this isn't just a full transparency dump. People will be saying, well, actually, what aren't we seeing? Lucy. So, yeah, a number of things to pick apart today.
0: Of course, we'll be across it here on Sky News when it happens. Lucy, for now, thank you. And we'll be joined by the Health Secretary at 7:15.
1: Now, really sad news. A 13-year-old girl has become the latest person to die in UK waters in just over a week. So just to put this in context, 17 people have died in a period of just 8 days. Really, really shocking figures there. Olivia Guthrie is here. So, Olivia, just tell us about this latest case about this girl.
3: Well, yeah, I mean, it's, as you say, completely devastating for her family, and they are now being supported by specialist officers in the police. Obviously, we've had these record temperatures in this heat wave, and people have understandably taken to the water to try and cool off. But we have now had, as you say, 17 water-related deaths as a result, and many of them have been children, including this 13-year-old girl. Now, she got into trouble in the River Wharfe in North Yorkshire, and she was pulled from the water by emergency services and taken to hospital, but she very sadly died after getting there. And she follows a couple who got into trouble in Lancashire. A woman in her 60s has died, and a man in his 60s is in a critical condition in hospital after they tried to rescue their dog at Rossall Beach. Now, the emergency services say that the dog is safe and well, but obviously this couple have had a life-changing time, and this poor woman has now died as a result of it. Now, this morning, South Yorkshire Police said that they are still searching for an 11-year-old boy who went missing in the River Don in Mexborough. Now, members of the public say that he was seen getting in the water, but that he hasn't been seen getting out. His family are also being supported by specialist officers, and they are urging members of the public not to get involved in the search. They say that they have multiple agencies now looking for him, and they will keep us up to date on how that search is going. Now, obviously, forecasters are now saying that this week is going to be cooler and that we've even got some thunderstorms coming. So I suppose the upside of that is that that will bring an end to this awful spate of deaths that have resulted as people have been getting in the water. As we say, 17 people have died in the last 8 days.
0: Olivia, great stuff. Thank you. To the Middle East now. And airstrikes have resumed between the US and Iran over the weekend as each side claims to have hit military targets near the Strait of Hormuz. There's also been reports of air defences in Kuwait, where a major US base is located, intercepting missile and drone attacks.
1: So the US Central Command posted this on X, the social media platform. The measured and deliberate strikes occurred on Saturday and Sunday in response to aggressive Iranian actions that included the shootdown of the US MQ-1 drone that was operating over international waters. US fighter aircraft swiftly responded by eliminating Iranian air defences, a ground control station and 2 one-way attack drones that posed clear threats to ships transiting regional waters.
0: Meanwhile, President Trump posted this on Truth Social. Iran really wants to make a deal, and it will be a good one for the USA and those that are with us.
1: Now, in the past 48 hours, the US Secretary of State Marco Rubio has spoken with the leaders of Lebanon and Israel. Now, this came after Israeli military forces made their deepest incursion into Lebanon in 26 years. So they seized this strategically important castle that you can see on your screens right now, footage from the RDF themselves, despite the ongoing ceasefire.
0: A US proposal reportedly would see Hezbollah halt all attacks on Israel and Israel refrain from escalating operations in Beirut. I think highlighting over the weekend, I guess, the difficulty of this peace deal coming to fruition because of the multiple parties. It's not just two countries negotiating. But on, you know, just on those two countries, clearly over the last 24 hours, there have been military exchanges once again. So unsurprisingly, you see oil up 2% this morning, $93 a barrel on Brent. It got right down to those low 90s on the optimism again over the weekend. But I guess it's a reminder on all those different parts, you know, believe it when you see it, as opposed to the very positive rhetoric that we keep getting.
1: The other major global story we wanted to update you on this morning is the Ebola outbreak. It's seen some new possible cases spring up in Brazil and also in Italy.
0: There have been 19 new cases detected in the Democratic Republic of Congo, which is at the heart of the outbreak. And it brings the total number of confirmed cases up to 282, with 14 deaths.
1: So just to give a bit more detail on these suspected cases outside the DRC, which of course is the epicentre, two cases investigated in Brazil, one patient travelling from the DRC, of course, the second went to Uganda, which of course has a shared border with the Democratic Republic of Congo and also has confirmed infections. And Italy also investigating a potential case after a patient with symptoms admitted to hospital after travelling from Central Africa. I mean, the point that I would make with this story is that the DRC, one of the poorest countries in the world, a healthcare system that is simply not fit for purpose, this awful fighting that has happened for many, many years, and having a state like this, which is, you know, effectively a failed state, it has consequences. For the people living in there, obviously, who are going through this awful outbreak that they're struggling to contain and to control, but also to the rest of the world as well. You know, it's not something that we can just kind of put our fingers in our ears and think, oh, it's not going to impact ours either. But yeah, very worrying cases, of course, across the world. But that epicenter in the DRC clearly not being brought under control yet.
0: Yeah, absolutely something to keep our eyes on, sadly. Now to some extraordinary reporting from our chief correspondent, Stuart Ramsey, looking at Cuba's once celebrated public health service, which is now in tatters.
1: So he's found hospital wards without power or supplies, buildings close to collapsing after years of mismanagement, US sanctions, and now an oil embargo as well.
0: Stuart and his team have gone undercover in Cuba to see the extent of the problem and the impact it's having on patients.
4: There's a feeling something big is going to happen to Cuba. It's a country in the midst of an energy crisis, under pressure from the United States, and its government perhaps struggling even to survive. For a week, we filmed undercover in cities across Cuba, documenting a collapsing health service.
5: Well, I'm back in Cuba, and I have to say conditions here are worse than they were the last time I was here in March. The government blames the problem, particularly with power, on the American oil embargo. Because this is turning into a crisis for the country, no doubt about it. And we're looking specifically at what's happening to the health service here, and particularly looking at hospitals and how they can cope.
0: Do stay with us for more of Stuart's reporting. He'll be joining us live at 8:15 and again in the 9 o'clock hour. So we'll go into that in much more detail. And more broadly, of course, the situation in Cuba, which has been another one of President Trump's key focal points on the foreign policy side in recent months.
1: Now, that's an important developing health story we want to bring you next, because a group of women have told Sky News they've been left with brain tumours, blindness and other life-altering conditions as a result of using the contraceptive injection Depo-Provera.
0: They're now suing Pfizer over the alleged long-term effects of the drug. Sky's Connor Gillis has been speaking with them.
6: And were you given any warnings? What were you told about the risks involved here?
7: Nothing really. Like, I can't remember.
6: Certainly not brain
7: tumours. Definitely not brain tumours, no, because I wouldn't have stayed on it.
8: For 20 years, Kirsty used the Depo contraceptive jab. She was told it was safe. Now her life is lived through a blur.
7: Basically can't see out of the right eye. Like I say, it disfigured my face. So it was confidence. It affected my mental health because a lot of people ask questions like, what's wrong with your eye? And I know they're just curious, but it totally like destroyed me. They're saying that within the next 15 to 20 years, I might lose the sight in my left eye, which is my good eye, because of it overcompensating for the right eye.
8: Millions use these injections worldwide. Recent studies suggest long-term use carries a higher risk of these tumours. They aren't usually cancerous, but can cause blindness, seizures and memory loss. Tammy used the same Pfizer-made jab for 15 years. She was diagnosed with four brain tumours after her symptoms were initially dismissed.
9: I was told I had dry eye, and just leave, go home, you're not getting a scan. That was on the Thursday. On the Saturday morning, I woke up and my right eye was bulged out.
6: Were you given warnings that this could be a possibility of brain tumours?
9: Never. The French did a study and managed to link, you know, meningiomas to the use of oestrogen, so Pfizer's Depo. Then, yeah, they gave that information to the UK in 2024. The government needs to take hold of this. The NHS need to be actually, because the problem we have is people saying it's a very small chance. OK, that is true, but consistent use of this drug for more than a year increases that chance of meningiomas.
8: Kirsty was told her condition was just one of those things, but with her permission, we've obtained medical records that suggest a possible link in black and white. Her doctors have written to her saying, please now stop the injections as they can promote the growth of meningioma or brain tumours. A legal fight, US-style class action, is now underway here in Scotland, possibly worth hundreds of millions of pounds.
10: You can't put an atomic bomb equivalent of a medical device on the market and put a warning on it and think you can get away with that. It's just not that simple. The product wasn't safe, the warnings were not clear, and the women have suffered the most horrific injuries. They are entitled to compensation.
8: Pfizer say patient safety is their priority. For years, these women trusted a routine injection. Now they're left wondering how a simple choice became a life sentence. Conor Gillis, Sky News.
1: Well, in response to that, we have spoken to a spokesperson from Pfizer who issued the statement. We conduct a rigorous and continuous monitoring of all our medicines, including assessments of reported adverse events. In collaboration with health authorities around the world, Depo-Provera has been approved in more than 60 countries. People should talk to their doctor, pharmacist or nurse if they have any concerns or experience any side effects. I'm very pleased to say we are joined by the new Health Secretary, James Murray, who was previously on this programme, you'll probably remember, with his other hat on, his previous hat on, in the Treasury, but now replaced with Streeting. First morning round as Health Secretary. I mean, it's a huge job, one of the most important jobs in the country, not just in government, right? What kind of Health Secretary do you want to be?
11: I want to be a Health Secretary who listens to people and their experience of the NHS. You know, if you ask anyone around the country, what do you think of the NHS, you don't have to persuade them to respond. You know, they'll tell you how it helped them and their family. They'll tell you what you should do to change it in the future. They'll mention what they're most interested in. Everyone cares about the NHS because it's something which is really personal to all of us, but it's something we own together. And it's a kind of collective responsibility for the NHS. And the crucial thing I want to achieve in my time as Health Secretary is to modernise the NHS, because we've got masses of investment as a result of decisions the Chancellor's taken and that I was involved with when I was at the Treasury before taking on this role. We've begun the work of modernising and reforming the NHS, but making sure that modernisation happens effectively, quickly, and makes the NHS fit for the future is what really drives me.
1: And I guess part of that is what you're announcing today. So this is the kind of patient records, which I guess sounds quite boring, but actually could be quite important.
11: Yeah, I mean, it's not boring at all. If I can just explain very briefly what it means. So at the moment, all of our individual data is very fragmented across the systems. You know, I know this. When I go to see the doctor for the condition that I have, you've got different trusts, you've got the GP, you've got different places you get blood tests. It's all on different systems. What this will mean is that it's all drawn together so it can be accessed in one place. So rather than the information being fragmented, it'll be drawn together. So that means when doctors, when clinicians are looking at your information, they can take better decisions more safely, more quickly. You don't have to repeat your story to lots of different people, and you can be in control. You can see it on the NHS app. So it's a real modernisation of the service for the future.
1: You'd mentioned there a condition that you have.
11: So I've got a neurological condition. It's called myasthenia gravis. I can spell that if people are interested. It was diagnosed about 18 years ago, and I get treatment at the moment, fantastic treatment from my consultant and his team and from different parts of the NHS. But what I take from that is that, you know, keeping on top of what different parts of the NHS are doing to support you takes my time, my doctor's time, and you have to keep on it to make sure it's all joined up. Now, I can do that. My doctor does it for me, and we do a fantastic, he does a fantastic job. But what about if people are coming into an A&E department? What about if you've got someone who's vulnerable and doesn't know what medications they're on? You know, what about if you've got someone who needs to access maternity services? Just one very quick example, Sophie, on this, because midwives at the moment can't access all of the records for pregnant women who they meet. And we know some of the really serious, horrific issues in maternity services. That means that either the midwife has to ask a woman to repeat all of the data back to all of the information, all of the history back to them, or they have to spend ages tracing this information through the system. Either way, they're not spending that time looking after that woman, and that's what we want them to be able to do.
1: Yeah, I mean, the maternity service is a great example of that as well, because often you get care at different hospitals as well, and being joined up is a very clear thing that could improve things. Yeah. I did want to talk to you about maternity,
11: if I may,
1: because we've done a lot of it on Sky News. The number of women dying in childbirth is going up. Mm. I find the statistic absolutely staggering. I kind of feel like it's one of those things that I don't really understand why we're not shouting about it every single day. And women that I've spoken to feel like they're on a bit of a merry-go-round. They feel that there's been lots of different health secretaries, lots of different reviews, and, you know, nothing's actually really been done, nothing's changing. Can you commit to prioritising this as health secretary, like, now?
11: Yeah, I absolutely can. And I chaired the task force that we've got set up in government to oversee the work to improve maternity services in my first few days in the role. And the most powerful part of that for me, the bit that really stuck with me from those first few days in the role, was meeting some of the families who had lost their baby, mothers, fathers, the families there. And that really hit me. You know, in this job, you can sit and look at papers, you can look at budgets. Meeting someone who's been through that situation is horrific. And, you know, what Wes did before me in terms of prioritising maternity services was really important. And I'm not losing a second in picking that up and making sure it has the same commitment that it had under him. And for me, I just say one final point. There's been lots of different reviews. There's been lots of different recommendations. What we want to do through this task force I'm chairing is drawing that together and actually having a plan to improve things.
1: Because I guess, I absolutely hear what you're saying. I can feel, you know, how much speaking to those families affected you. There has been a bit of scepticism, wringing of hands at the fact that we've got another health secretary. You know, the Royal College of Midwives says a change of health secretary at this moment is the last thing women, babies and midwives need. I just want to play you Dr. Kim Thomas of the Birth Trauma Association. I spoke to her just after your appointment. This is what she told us.
12: I hope he does a good job, but we've never seen any signs that he's shown any interest in maternity before, so he's got quite a steep learning curve apart from anything else. It seems like an odd appointment, really, when there are MPs in Parliament who are clinicians, you know, sort of doctors and nurses, have got some kind of background in maternity.
1: But what would you say to Dr. Kim?
11: I would say to Dr. Kim and to anyone else who cares as deeply as she clearly does about maternity services, that this will be a priority for me. This is a priority for me. In my first few days, I made sure to meet families affected by baby loss to make sure I'm chairing the task force, that we're bringing everyone together to make this change happen. And, you know, when it comes to maternity services or the NHS more broadly, we all care about it. You know, we all really care about it. We all care about making sure the NHS works better for the future. It's a big project of focused delivery, of making sure that the right resources are being spent in the right way, that we're getting good value for money, that patients are getting the treatment they need earlier and safer and better, which is partly about the bill that I talked about today, the single patient record, and making sure more money is spent on the front line. But this is a cause that the NHS couldn't be more personal to me, as it is to all of us.
1: Yeah. Your appointment was welcomed almost immediately by the resident doctors calling another strike in June. What's your message to them? Have you met with them yet?
11: Yeah, I met with them last week, and they called the strike shortly after. It was really disappointing. I was really disappointed, to be honest, because if you look at the offer that was on the table, the pay increase is substantial. They've had a 28.9% pay increase over the last 3 years. On the table was another 4.9% on average, over 7% for some of the lowest paid. You know, that's a really strong pay settlement which was on offer. Now, what I said to the Resident Doctors Committee is that, look, we can't move any further on pay. I know that from my Treasury background, that we cannot move any further on pay. We've already gone a long way in terms of pay. In terms of other aspects of the deal on the table, whether that's job progression, training opportunities, and so on, we can talk about that. Like, how can we strengthen the offer to make it better for their members? And it's just incredibly disappointing that they've rushed to these unnecessary strikes rather than try and get the best possible deal for their members by engaging with us about the elements of the deal that we can strengthen.
1: Just finally, we're expecting over 1,000 pages of the kind of Mandelson files to be released later today. What would you say to people who are like, hang on a minute, you know, there should be more transparency here, there's too much being redacted?
11: Well, I think the level of transparency is going to be unprecedented. The volume of information that's going to be put out is unprecedented. It's right we do that. You know, we've been very clear that the appointment of Mandelson was wrong. Parliament then decided that this information would be made public. The government is fully complying with that, and it's important that we honour that commitment to transparency.
1: OK, James Murray, thank you very much. Thank you very much. James Murray, the new Health Secretary. And as part of our really wide-ranging maternity coverage, we've got a special programme here on Sky News this week. Sarah Jane Mee will spend 2 days in Coventry Hospital and also present the UK Tonight live from there on Wednesday, speaking to families, expectant mums, midwives, other NHS staff too, and hear firsthand what it's like to give birth in this country. So that's Wednesday, 8pm. Don't miss it. Coming up, we're talking about disposable vapes, hearing from a campaigner a year on from that.
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0: Hey, this is Freddie Coleman from Freddie and Harry. Stay locked into the NBA playoffs with ESPN Radio. 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
1: If Hamas hands the hostages over, they will end this conflict. 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
6: Vapes came into force. 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
7: Scott Butler is from the e-waste campaign group Material Focus and joins us now. So has it worked?
8: Well, it was a big step. It was a big call, but I think we were sceptical at the time. What we've seen is that the new models became available before the ban kicked in that looked pretty much exactly the same, tasted the same, were priced the same, named the same. And what we've seen is that whilst at the peak we were having about 8 million a week that were being binned or littered, that's dropped to 6 million a week, which is on the surface a good thing. It's a different mix as well. So you've got vapes and vape pods now, so you've got more rechargeable items on the market. But the reality is that too many vapes are still being binned or incorrectly recycled. They're going into waste lorries, they're going to waste and recycling centres, they're a major cause of fires and the disruption and risk and, you know, safety associated with that. And also they still stand alone as being a waste of valuable resources. There's lithium, there's copper, there's cobalt, there's nickel. All those things that we need for a smart and green tech future are being used in this item that's being told to the public that they can just throw it away. It's disposable, and it never was.
6: And so the disposable ban was aimed at that, the green impact, as opposed to trying to get fewer people to be vaping.
8: Yeah, predominantly. I think it was just recognised that that it was crazy. It's got a lithium-ion battery in it, which could be recharged. That's wonderful technology, but it's technology with a temper when something goes wrong with it. And what we're seeing with these increases in waste fires is they get crushed, they get damaged, and it's causing this knock-on impact. But primarily, it was an environmental rationale. These new models, as I said, are available at a similar price. So in the end, it's not really affecting access to vapes. It was really about the environmental waste and associated risks.
7: Yeah, I mean, I'll be honest. When it first came in, and then you kind of look at the change, I was quite cynical about whether this would actually lead to change in behaviour. Because you have, like you say, you've seen a lot of these vapes where they are now rechargeable, but all they seem to have done is to put a little plug at the bottom, and they're exactly the same price as a disposable one. So what's to stop people just chucking it in the bin?
8: There's a lot of people who will not realise that the ban ever kicked in. So, okay, there's a big hoo-ha and we're talking about it across media. But in reality, most people are leading busy lives. Mm. What's happened with vaping is that because they were called disposable in the first place, which is what we're asking people to ditch, is stop using that word, because at the very point of purchase, you're sending this message to people that this is, you know, not really worth very much. So it's just that changing behaviour will take an awful lot of time. It's always been legally obligated for those who sell vapes to take them back. It should be as easy to recycle a vape as it should be to buy one. And you can buy a vape pretty much anywhere at the moment. Hopefully that will start to be restricted soon. But that's not happened. So those who are profiting from selling vapes, which is, you know, the shops, convenience stores, supermarkets, are sort of making false profits because, and we should always beware of false profits, because they're not covering the costs of recycling them. And that's not a new law. That was ingrained and it's been there for 4 or 5 years. But if you go to a shop that sells vapes, only half of them are actually offering any take-back, and they're certainly not promoting that the way that they're promoting the selling of them.
6: Where are we in terms of overall vape usage? Because, you know, it was banning on certain flavours and packaging as well to try and stop young people from having them. Have we seen it peak and come down or not?
8: I think it's about levelled off. It's not an area that we particularly focus on, but there are new rules coming. There's a tobacco and vaping bill that can look at marketing, it can look at flavours, it can look at packaging, it looks at licensing. At the moment, you know, barbershops and random places can sell vapes. So there needs to be a licensing system that's put in place, which includes, you know, requirements for take-back, so that can be enforced properly. But, you know, vaping is definitely here to stay. There's health advocates for it. There are others who argue against that. What we are urging is that people should just, if they do vape, then use rechargeable models, reusable models, never bin them, always put them in a safe specialist container, and then they'll get recycled.
7: Do you think the government's been a bit slow on this, on the kind of regulation side of it? Because there's been this huge explosion very, very quickly, right? It feels like the regulation's only just catching up.
8: Yeah, it came out of nowhere. So vapes for us, we work on all electrical, so anything with a plug, battery and cable. And a vape is like the notorious post

0: sort of, where do you start, where do you end? But I remember saying in meetings at the time, it was like, look, if you're going to do this, do it quickly. Because what happened is, in the time that we were talking about this, these new models that look the same, taste the same, price the same, name the same, hit the market. So it's a wonderfully innovative industry. If you can sort of, you know, lose the knock on unintended consequences of it.
1: Scott Butler, thanks so much for joining us. Good to see you.
0: Thanks.
1: Thank you. Let's turn to the war in Sudan next, where aid groups say the war has created the world's largest and most severe humanitarian crisis. We're joined now by Dame Annalise Dodds, Labour MP and chair of the All Party Parliamentary Group for Sudan and South Sudan. A very good morning to you. Thanks so much for joining us. You're just back from a trip, I believe. How bad is the situation there?
2: Yes, I visited Chad, which is one of the neighbouring countries that has been accepting refugees from Sudan. So 13 million people have been displaced from their homes in Sudan. That's a population, obviously, the size of London, being forced to flee their home in order to get to safety because of the ferocity of this war on civilians. I visited a place called Adrey, which had about 40,000 people living there before the war. Now there are 240,000 people living there. Enormous numbers of refugees, vast majority of them women and children. It's a really desperate situation.
1: Is there more we could be doing that would make a meaningful difference?
2: Well, unfortunately, we really don't see the crisis in Sudan being prioritised at the top of the international agenda. And that's quite astonishing, given the scale of the crisis. As I said, 13 million people displaced, 20 million people living with food insecurity, not sure where their next meal, perhaps tomorrow or the day after or the week after, is going to come from. Huge numbers of severely malnourished children. So this is a giant crisis, but we're just not seeing it at the top of the international agenda. Yvette Cooper, as the Foreign Secretary, has been trying to raise this, and that was reflected in what we heard when we were in Chad, but we really need this to be resolved because civilians are paying the price, both in terms of that humanitarian impact, the hunger, the displacement, but also because of the ferocity and brutality of this terrible war.
1: I wanted to touch a little bit as well on the situation in the Democratic Republic of Congo and link the two. Maybe there's not a link, but the extent to which you're seeing with the Ebola outbreak, with the situation in Sudan, the consequences of cuts in the aid budget, not really just the UK cuts, but which I know you obviously were very much against, but we've seen it across a lot of the G7, particularly the US.
2: Well, we have seen the impact of those cuts. And actually, when I was in Chad, a number of refugees said that they were incredibly grateful for the support that they had received from, for example, the UN, from different countries. The UK's role in Sudan and trying to support refugees was acknowledged. But they also said that they were aware that support had reduced, particularly with the cuts to US support. I think ultimately what we're seeing is less engagement from the international community, yes, in relation to aid, but also in relation to resolving conflict as well. Of course, the Ebola situation in DRC is that much worse because that country has been subject to such a brutal conflict, because it's very, very difficult to get to people, for people to feel safe accessing facilities because of that conflict. And again, in Sudan, we see such a ferocious conflicts, and we just don't see countries stepping up to the plate to resolve this. We need in particular the United States and the Gulf countries to be really working far harder to get this terrible conflict resolved.
1: Excuse me. I wanted to ask about Labour leadership at the moment. And is it your expectation that there will be a leadership contest either way, or only if Andy Burnham wins the Makerfield by-election?
2: Well, I wouldn't want to be precipitate and get ahead of ourselves. Of course, Labour's got to win that by-election. I've been in Makerfield. I have to say that there's a huge amount of support for Andy Burnham out on the doors. He's got a very strong local reputation, but the decision is ultimately going to be for the people of Makerfield to decide. And then we will need to see what transpires in the future. I've always been clear What I want to see is change. And that's what certainly my constituents in Oxford East were saying to me when I was out on the doorstep in the run-up to the local elections. They wanted to see

0: change. They supported their local Labour representation, but they wanted to see particularly action on the cost of living crisis and action for fairness happening far more quickly. So that's what I'm going to keep pushing for.
1: Is the manifesto still binding, though?
0: Well, Labour won a significant majority on the basis of the manifesto that we put forward to the public. And there's a lot in that that we've been trying to enact, everything from much stronger working rights to action to get NHS waiting lists down to more bobbies on the beat. So that manifesto, in terms of its implementation, is progressing. I think it's really important that we try and get the job finished, that we actually put those measures in place that are going to make a big difference to people's lives, because that's what they want to see from politicians. They don't want to see tittle-tattle. They don't want to see internal conversations. They want to see us getting on with improving their situation, which is quite hard for a lot of people at the moment because of that cost of living crisis.
1: I guess just finally, if Andy Burnham wins this by-election, would you call loud and clear for the Prime Minister to step aside?
0: I think Andy is someone who's got a very strong reputation because of what he's been able to deliver in Greater Manchester, indeed what he's still delivering. I think that the Labour Party does need to have that internal conversation about our direction for the future. But as I said, the key thing for me isn't about which politician's up or down. It's actually about whether we're achieving that change, delivering that change on the ground. That's what's really important to me.
1: Annalise Dodds, thanks for joining us.
0: It's a pleasure.
1: On the issue of the Makerfield by-election, there are 14 candidates in all. You can see them on your screen now, page one, now page two. There are all of the candidates for the by-election on the 18th of June. Let's have a look at the weather now.
2: Under the stars tonight?
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1: It'll be cooler and more unsettled this week with widespread showers for longer or longer spells of rain. Excuse me. Britain will see locally heavy rain spreading east across many parts this morning, but southern and eastern England and the north look mainly dry. Elsewhere, eastern parts of Ireland and Northern Ireland will be wet, while the west will largely dry up. Expect near average temperatures, tempered by a stiff breeze. England will see prolonged rain spreading to most parts later, while Scotland will see rain giving way to more scattered, locally heavy showers.
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1: Jackie's here. We've got the sport coming up, which we're happy about.
5: Yeah.
6: Sort of like that, isn't it?
1: Yeah.
6: If you're an Arsenal fan. If you're not, you're actually delighted. So much hate online for Arsenal. But the parade still went ahead, and it was still attended by, the estimate is, up to 1 million people yesterday in North London through the streets of Islington. And we'll be getting a few nice pictures from that, hearing from a couple of the players on the bus. And also, changing tack, the French Open yesterday. The rise of a couple of really brilliant teenagers. So we'll be looking at that too.
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8: 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We followed a social media trail that led us to Bristol, where a confrontation between protesters erupted into a full-scale riot.
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8: Sky News has seen 72,000 posts used in this way. Elon Musk says it is, quote, a viper's nest of radical left Marxists who hate America.
11: I think we would generally be called far right, sure.
8: It's called Return to the Land, and they invited me in. Its founder says he is building a fortress for the white race.
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0: I mean, what a weekend for Arsenal. What a roller coaster. I mean, the kind of heartbreak on Saturday, but then it was joyful, wasn't it? I mean, seeing the number of people out yesterday.
6: Yeah, I mean, I think it would be quite hard if you were an Arsenal player to go from that, the low, low, low of the Champions League final and losing it in the manner that you did, to then go, oh, I've got to get on a bus now and get a wave and slap a smile on my face and, you know, pretend everything's okay. And when, I suppose, when you got on the bus and looked out on this and saw about a million people is the estimate of who turned out yesterday for the parade, and saw all that, and you know, saw the love of the players over what they did for an entire season. It would cheer you up a little bit. Wilfred be cheered up
1: I think massively, and I think it was great because it would force, particularly Eze and Gabriel, to pick themselves up off the floor immediately.
6: Face the fans.
1: Yeah, and by the way, on that note, I haven't seen any negative sort of, oh, you missed a penalty type feedback. It has shown how a net positive a season this was for Arsenal, despite as it happens, the parade being the day after the Champions League final loss. But just how grateful all of the fans are to this squad. And I think it comes down to one key thing. Sometimes you lose a match and it's because you've got players who are overpaid and not putting in the hard yard. This team left it all out there. And the player, you know, the fans all see that. You know, we didn't get over the line. But it's not through lack of effort or lack of commitment.
6: And he was actually key to the whole season, David Raya, an absolutely immense part of the fact that they were so hard to score against, and immense part of them being able to lift that trophy. And it was so close to being two trophies. Yeah. I mean, one penalty kick away, potentially. Mm-hmm.
0: The other thing as well is watching that the final as a neutral and watching the penalties. One of my main concerns was how the England players did as an England fan, but a neutral in the game. And actually seeing the kind of pick-me-up that people like Eze must have got, right, from yesterday. Definitely. After the heartbreak of missing, it's got to be a good thing.
6: I don't know, actually. I think if you make a mistake like that and you feel like you're responsible for a big defeat in a final, I think that takes quite a long time to get over because you are a little bit scarred from it. And Gabriel, I mean, he doesn't normally take penalties, so maybe that's not going to be a position he's going to have to be in for Brazil this summer. But people had to be rescued during that parade from up lampposts and high places.
0: Was Wilfred
6: about 75?
1: I don't need to climb a lamppost.
6: No, he doesn't need to climb a lamppost. About 75 people.
1: Nor would I try.
6: No, 75 people had to be rescued, and there were a few arrests, but things like drunken disorderly and drugs, and there were, you know, a handful of arrests. I mean, you would expect that in crowds.
1: Not as many arrests as Paris.
6: But it takes me on to those pictures from Paris. So there was a parade, obviously, for the Paris Saint-Germain players parading the Champions League trophy, and someone dropped it. they went through and had a big reception, President Macron at the Elysee Palace. But the night that they won, these were the scenes.
1: They won.
6: Paris, and across the country, 780 people were arrested. Public disorder, smashing into shops.
1: Bizarre.
6: Loads of police were injured.
1: It's bizarre.
6: And they had to prepare for it, because last year it was even worse. 20,000 police had to be prepared just in case they won.
1: So
6: ridiculous.
1: Last season we lost them in semi-final. I went to the second leg in Paris, which obviously PSG won. And I remember going home with my brother. Obviously, he was zipped up, no sign of the Arsenal shirt. We'd all been warm beforehand. They were burning cars out. I was thinking to myself,
6: why?
1: What on earth is going on?
6: Yeah.
1: Has Macron announced a new sort of pension reform or something overnight that I'd miss? I mean, it's bizarre.
15: Imagine reaction. If they'd lost.
6: Imagine if they'd
1: lost. Yeah, exactly.
6: Imagine if they'd lost. Anyway, so parades both sides of the channel and very, very different vibes, I think. Also in France last night, I don't know if you're aware of the French Open, if you've been watching it, but most people thought, well, Alcaraz is not in it, and then Yannick Sinner got knocked out, so it's all a bit open, and I don't know whether some people kind of lost interest, but they definitely shouldn't, because there are two 19-year-olds that have burst onto the scene and really sort of come of age this week, and are now into the second week. João Fonseca, a Brazilian, 19 years old, he's got a massive forehand, and he is going to be an absolute superstar in tennis. There is no question. They've been talking about him for a couple of years. The other guy is Rafa Hodar from Madrid, 19 years old, who went to Virginia University, where his dad is the tennis coach, for a year, and then thought, you know what, I can make it pro. And he's in his second Grand Slam, only his second Grand Slam. And both of them had amazing wins yesterday. Could have a quick look, actually, at the action from that. So Fonseca, here he is, 19, defeating the two-time French Open finalist Casper Ruud, having already put Novak Djokovic out, by the way, to book his place in the quarterfinals of the men's draw. 7-5, 7-6, 5-7, 6-2, and he will now play 20-year-old Jakub Mensik for a place in the semis. Let's have a look at Rafa Hodar, recovering from two sets down to beat fellow countryman Pablo Carreño Busta, to reach the quarterfinals in just his second appearance at a Grand Slam, where he will now play the favourite, Alex Zverev. So, two to watch out for. 19. I mean,
1: epic.
6: They're little babies.
1: The first one looked 12, but
6: he does look very young.
1: Either way, can I just go back to football quickly? It's 10 days into the World Cup.
15: Oh, I'm so excited.
6: Yeah, that's
1: unbelievable.
6: Actually crept up really quickly.
1: It really has.
6: Speaking of the World Cup, last night, there were some new rules announced. So the International Football Association Board announced the rule changes for the World Cup, which affects VAR. And for people who hate VAR, well, bad luck. They've been given even more powers at this World Cup. So things like, there is going to be a 5-second countdown, like a shot clock, for throw-ins and goal kicks. There is going to be a 10-second...
1: Oh, I like a 5-second countdown.
6: Do you? So you can't time
1: waste. Time. That's good. I hadn't seen that.
6: 10-second substitution rule. So you do it quickly. Get your subs on.
1: Oh, I like this.
6: Quickly.
1: This is good.
6: Okay. Red card. This is quite a big one. Red cards for players covering their mouths during angry confrontations. If it's just a sort of general, you know, chit-chat in the field, fine. But angry confrontations, what are you saying that you need to hide what you're saying?
1: I quite like that too, so they can be lip-read. But I don't quite see how you could punish someone by lip-reading.
6: Well, you can't. But, well, that's why they do that. So
1: I know, but
6: it'd
1: be pretty hard to get punished for what we think you
6: This is quite a good one, actually. More VAR powers to overturn wrongly awarded second yellow cards. So a second yellow, VAR can step in and go, actually, look at that.
15: That's what I don't like. The over VAR. Yeah. You know, let the official on the pitch make the decision, you know, particularly for a World Cup where, you know, it's an emotional game, football, you know. It's you want to be able to celebrate, you want to be able to, you know, throw something at the screen if you do. You want that gut reaction.
6: Yeah. I know people are not robots as well, which
15: exactly.
6: is...
1: Cutting time-wasting, this is great.
6: Well, yeah.
1: If they enforce it.
6: And also grappling as well. I mean, a lot of these things would have affected Arsenal this season had they been applied, but it is now for the World Cup. Some really obvious ones, to me, punishments for teams who walk off during a match in protest. Well, to me, that's obvious. If you walk off or tell your team to walk off... That's it. It's all over.
1: They're just getting ahead of a repeat of what happened in the African Cup of Nations.
6: Yeah, they are. So that will be interesting to see how quickly and how well they implement those new rule changes. And we should quickly mention as well about the Women's FA Cup won by Manchester City, who've had an extraordinary season. I mean, they need an open-top bus parade, doing the double, beating Brighton 4-0 yesterday. And I wanted to sort of maybe have a little quick sort of touch on Areola, but those talks have not yet opened, it seems. So Andoni Areola nailed on pretty much, although the talks have not even started yet, to be the new Liverpool manager. And listening to phone-ins and fans forums, it seems that Liverpool fans are really happy about that. They like the way Bournemouth play football. It's gung-ho. It's more heavy metal, as Jurgen Klopp would like to say, and they think that he will play the sort of football that they can get behind.
15: Yeah, he's been brilliant, hasn't he? So, yeah.
1: Mm-hmm. The I have to say, the dwelling with the World Cup coming, I was thinking yesterday, the more positive outlook is, it was a bit greedy to want to win the Premier League, the Champions League and the World Cup all in one season. So I'll take two of three.
15: My favourite, just to kind of try and, you know, negate some of the Arsenal fandom that you might be suffering through on the programme.
1: Well, I'm just turning it onto the World Cup.
6: But also only talking about it because it actually happened. I mean, if Chelsea were in that final, we'd be talking the same thing, but put the word Chelsea in there.
1: Yeah.
15: Yeah, no, it's fair. It's very fair.
1: But all the home nations in the World Cup, it's going to be very exciting. 10 days.
6: Well, amazing. Quite a bit longer for England.
1: Thomas
6: Tuchel has allegedly told his team, if you're taking a holiday, and obviously there's Arsenal players in the team, need to take a holiday, take it in the States.
1: Yeah.
6: Make that part of your acclimatisation.
1: Yeah, fair enough.
6: Fair enough.
1: Jackie, great stuff. Thank you.
15: Lots more coming up. Stay with us. We'll be discussing, of course, the build-up to the latest release of the Mandelson Files. That's coming up.
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0: Good morning. It is 8 o'clock. Welcome to Mornings with Bridget Frost.
1: With Sophie and Wilf, a very good morning from me as well.
0: Mandelson files thousands of pages to be released today, exposing more details over his appointment as US ambassador.
1: 13-year-old girl dies after being pulled from a river, bringing the total number of deaths linked to the heatwave up to 17.
0: Cuba's crumbling health system. Sky News goes undercover inside the hospitals that were once celebrated as the model for developing nations.
1: Also today, we hear from the women who say they've been left with life-altering conditions after using the contraceptive injection Depo-Provera.
0: Plus, a party 22 years in the making. We'll bring you all the scenes and the celebrations as more than 500,000 Arsenal fans descend on North London to celebrate their Premier League success.
1: A very good morning. We're getting the second drop of the Mandelson files today. Hundreds of text messages, emails and WhatsApp messages, which means another bruising day ahead for the Prime Minister and his government.
0: So the decision to appoint Peter Mandelson to the role of US ambassador has haunted Keir Starmer's premiership and also sparked fury among Labour MPs. He was sacked last September, just 7 months into the job, over his relationship with the paedophile Jeffrey Epstein, and then, of course, arrested in February on suspicion of misconduct in public office. We should say he has repeatedly denied any wrongdoing. So let's have a look at what we're expecting to see today. Whoop, if I just get out from under the desk, a little bit tight, that one. Let's have a look. We're expecting 1,000 pages of files. We only got 147 last time. Remember just how explosive they were. So this is a big load of information that we're getting today. It's going to include texts with government ministers, potentially some leadership candidates, and also Morgan McSweeney, the Prime Minister's former chief of staff who lost his job over the whole Mandelson saga as well. But not everything is going to be in it. So we're not expecting to see the security vetting summary after the Met Police asked the government to withhold the document. And I guess this is the whole dance the government is trying to do. Release as much information as possible to show that they're being transparent, but also not jeopardise any live investigation. There has been a row, I think it's fair to say, about the amount of information that's been redacted.
1: Lucy's here to discuss it in a bit more detail with us. Why don't we start on that topic, Lucy, this time round, and the extent to which we expect there to be a bit of a kind of pushback after the release that it's not enough.
2: Yeah, I think that's where this kind of moves on to today, if you like. So previously, and I'm sure we will continue to talk about what this means for Keir Starmer's judgment, what it says about him, his decision-making, etc. However, I think what will be the challenge for Number 10 is that they want this to be a kind of get it all out, you know, more than 1,000 pages. I think it's almost a record for the number of documents that have been presented to MPs in the Commons. But there will be real questions and pressure on the government around what has been redacted. A number of things for national security reasons, international relations. But say you have kind of WhatsApps about Donald Trump, have they been redacted? The other thing I want to point out, and that one of the frustrations from the Intelligence and Security Committee, so one of the committees of MPs that have been kind of looking over this process, has been that so much of government communications is done on WhatsApp. Mm. How many times have we heard of that, whatever kind of scandal or government decision-making process carried out on WhatsApp? And how many people do you message now, you know, maybe a Number 10 or MPs who have disappearing messages on WhatsApp? I've noticed an increasing number actually are switching to that method. Those messages can't be saved. They're not saved. So they won't be in this dump of documents. And so I think the problem for Number 10 is that there's the confidence in this process has been undermined. And so Darren Jones today, when he's answering questions about them, will probably be about what isn't in there. Obviously, that security vetting document. But what else is missing? And again, sorry, it comes back to that point about Keir Starmer saying that he'd come into Number 10 and clean up politics. And there's kind of this feeling of murkiness. What are we not being told?
1: I mean, that said, just stepping back from it, if your issue with this appointment and its fallout was the chief of staff, he's gone. If your issue is Peter Mandelson himself, he's been arrested and is facing a police investigation. If your issue is the Prime Minister, it's hard to think of him being under more pressure than he currently is. So we've kind of got there. And if the pushback is genuinely national security and not burning bridges with President Trump, it's kind of legitimate. It's not like it's being used as cover to protect a strong prime minister. Do you know what I mean?
0: And there is a contrast with the States, I think, as well, right?
1: Well, you know, massively on this issue.
0: Honest.
1: Yeah. The other one, I mean, it's really interesting on the disappearing WhatsApp messages is obviously a massive problem going forward. There's other messaging services. You also have to balance that with wanting quick and efficient decision making and empowering the use of technology. That does mean you don't all have to wait till you gather on a minuted meeting on a Wednesday afternoon and can get on with things. So it's a really difficult one. I'm not sure what the solution is, but it's a tough one for sure.
0: Do we know when we're expecting it?
2: We will later this afternoon. Fine. So about 3:30 p.m. and as usual Darren Jones will stand up and say the humble address. That's what the parliamentary procedure has been called, that has kind of forced this information to be released. He will come out and say that, you know, as much as we can publish is now out there. The questions from the Conservatives, the Liberal Democrats will be, what haven't we seen? And that's where this rumbles on.
1: Thanks very much.
2: Thank you.
1: A 13-year-old girl has become the latest person to die in UK waters in just over a week. In total, 17 people have died in just 8 days.
0: It's just unspeakably tragic. Olivia Guthrie is here with us. So what do we know about this 13-year-old?
3: Well, I mean, as you say, a completely unspeakably tragic thing that has happened to her family over the weekend. It happened last night in North Yorkshire. She was in the River Wharf when she got into difficulties. Now, emergency services did manage to get her out of the water and take her by air ambulance, but she sadly died when she reached hospital. Now, this is the latest tragedy in amongst this heat wave that we've been having that has obviously understandably seen a lot of people getting into the water, but that has now seen that we have had 17 deaths related to the water. It follows on the death of a woman in her 60s in Lancashire and a man also in his 60s who also is now in a critical condition in hospital after they tried to rescue their dog on Rossall Beach. Now, emergency services say that the dog was found safe and well, but this couple got themselves into difficulty in the sea. It also follows this morning we now have South Yorkshire Police continuing to search for this 11-year-old boy who went missing in South Yorkshire. He went into the River Don. He was seen by members of the public going into the water in Mexborough, but he was not seen getting out. It's not clear what's happened, but the police say that multiple agencies are still looking for him. They've urged members of the public not to get involved in that search because they do have it under control, they say, but they have no results as a result of it so far. They say that specialist officers are looking after that little boy's family this morning. Now, forecasters say that the temperatures are going to drop this week and we've got some rain coming. And I suppose the positive thing about that is that it will hopefully bring an end to this awful spate of deaths that we've seen in the water. 17 people now who've died as a result of it.
1: Olivia, thanks so much. To the Middle East next, and airstrikes have resumed between the US and Iran over the weekend as each side claimed to have hit military targets near the Strait of Hormuz. We've also seen reports of air defences in Kuwait intercepting missile and drone attacks where a major US base is located.
0: So the US Secretary of State Marco Rubio in the last 48 hours has spoken with the leaders of Lebanon and Israel after what you're looking at on your screens right now happened. So this is RDF forces making their deepest incursion into Lebanon in 26 years. They seized the castle that you can see on your screens there, despite, of course, the reportedly ongoing ceasefire.
1: Well, a US proposal would reportedly see Hezbollah halt all attacks on Israel and Israel refrain from escalating operations in Beirut.
0: I can speak now to our Middle East correspondent, Adam Parsons. Adam, just update us on the latest. What's happening in Lebanon?
4: So we've had this tit-for-tat exchange between US forces and the Iranians. It seems like the US attacked a drone and then Iran responded by attacking a US air base. They didn't say where it was, but Kuwaiti air defences were activated. Both sides are still talking about some sort of deal. Both sides are saying that they're not happy with it. So remember, we've had a ceasefire in place since April the 8th, and you've heard so many times from Washington and from President Trump saying that a deal is near, but that it hasn't happened. So these talks continue. But this is a very, very uneasy piece at the moment. And you keep going through these sort of milestones. I think there's a lot of people now think that the United States is sort of hamstrung by the fact that it's going to be hosting the World Cup shortly, and that it doesn't really want to have a military conflict during the World Cup, particularly when it's one of the hosties and Iran is one of the competing nations. So these timeframes about when a military conflict could resume again, if it did, are pretty tight. Separately, the Israeli military are pushing forward rapidly into Lebanon. It's not so long ago that they were effectively using a demarcation line of the Litani River and keeping south of that. Well, that is now history because they pushed well beyond the Litani. There's another river just beyond that, about 10 kilometers further north, and they're now saying that that is a demarcation line, that everything below that is to be considered a combat zone. And within that is this castle. There is an old Crusader castle. So we're talking the best part of 1,000 years old, called Beaufort Castle, known by the French. And the Israeli military have now taken that again. Now, this is at the top of a cliff that's over 2,000 feet high, has this commanding view over southern Lebanon. So very strategically important, but also symbolically important. It was 44 years to the day that the Israeli military returned to take it. This time they'd taken it in 1982 and then stayed there for 18 years, building fortifications, using that as a stronghold in the first Lebanese war. When they left, they blew up a lot of those strongholds. Now they're back again. And I think that is an indication that Israel is now continuing to go further on, that the towns around that area, I think, are going to come under attack again. There's a further warning from the Israelis today to Lebanese residents to evacuate. Their rationale is that they are going after Hezbollah infrastructure, that the north of Israel is coming under sustained attack from drones and rockets. That is clearly true. Another Israeli soldier has been killed, or his death has been announced today. So the tension on that front is high. There have been calls, including just now from Emmanuel Macron, the French president, for de-escalation, including I see from some British diplomats as well, saying that there has to be a reduction in this military activity to allow diplomacy to play its part. But the smoke signals coming from the Israeli government are that they believe that they should push ever further into Lebanon. And I think partly so that if a US-Iranian ceasefire does come into effect, if the fighting is halted in Lebanon, that the facts on the ground will be that they occupy a lot of it.
1: Adam, whilst we've got you, what is your latest interpretation on the US-Iranian ceasefire talks, which, you know, every week the sort of positivity of the rhetoric gets greater, but then over the weekend some kind of military exchanges kind of derail that a little bit?
4: I think a lot of the positive rhetoric is coming out of Washington. And I think it's sounding from this region ever more of a sort of triumph of hope over reality. The problem is that very often this rhetoric is yes, but. It's yes, we've come up for a deal that could open the Strait of Hormuz, but we haven't come up for a deal about enriched uranium or ballistic missiles. And you go back to the start of this war, the Strait of Hormuz was open. Shipping was going through it. The sheer fact of reopening the Strait of Hormuz is hardly a victory. So I think the problem has always been about the prospect of nuclear weapons. I think the idea, you open the Strait of Hormuz and then you introduce a 60-day period to negotiate around nuclear weapons. I mean, that for sure is not going to satisfy the Israeli government here. It's an oft-used expression, but clearly Donald Trump is looking for an off-ramp, a way to end this conflict and get away from it and kick kick those talks into the long grass. But the Iranians know that they can play a long game here, that they can keep drawing concessions. They're talking about billions and billions of dollars worth of assets being unfrozen. They're saying they're not going to hand over enriched uranium. They say they're going to charge a toll to shipping that goes through the Strait of Hormuz. And if you take that at face value, it feels like we are still a considerable distance from any kind of substantial workable deal. But this is all about rhetoric. Behind the scenes, the reality will be different. But certainly, if you put together what the Iranians are saying and what the Americans are saying, there is a huge gulf between the two of them.
1: Adam, thanks so much.
0: We're talking next about the contraceptive jab Depo-Provera. It's something that you kind of take every 3 months or so. A group of women had told Sky News they've been left with brain tumours, blindness and other life-altering conditions as a result of using this jab.
1: They're now suing Pfizer over the alleged long-term effects of the drug. Sky's Conor Gillis has been speaking with them.
5: And were you given any warnings? What were you told about the risks involved here?
6: Nothing really. Like, I can't remember.
5: Certainly not brain tumours.
6: Definitely not brain tumours, no, because I wouldn't have stayed on it.
7: For 20 years, Kirsty used the Depo contraceptive jab. She was told it was safe. Now her life is lived through a blur.
6: Basically can't see out of the right eye. Like I say, it disfigured my face. So it was confidence. It affected my mental health because a lot of people ask questions like, what's wrong with your eye? And I know they're just curious, but it totally, like, destroyed me. They're saying that within the next 15 to 20 years, I might lose the sight in my left eye, which is my good eye, because of it overcompensating for the right eye.
7: Millions use these injections worldwide. Recent studies suggest long-term use carries a higher risk of these tumours. They aren't usually cancerous, but can cause blindness, seizures and memory loss. Tammy used the same Pfizer-made jab for 15 years. She was diagnosed with 4 brain tumours after her symptoms were initially dismissed.
8: I was told I had dry eye and to just leave, go home, you're not getting a scan. That was on the Thursday. On the Saturday morning, I woke up and my right eye was bulged out.
5: Were you given warnings that this could be a possibility of brain tumours?
8: Never. The French did a study and managed to link, you know, meningiomas to the use of oestrogen, so Pfizer's Depo, then yeah, they gave that information to the UK in 2024. The government needs to take hold of this. The NHS need to be actually, because the problem we have is people saying it's a very small chance. Okay, that is true, but consistent use of this drug for more than a year increases that chance of meningiomas.
5: Kirsty was told her condition was just one of those things, but with her permission, we've obtained medical records that suggest a possible link in black and white. Her doctors have written to her saying, please now stop the injections as they can promote the growth of meningioma or brain tumours.
7: A legal fight, US-style class action, is now underway here in Scotland, possibly worth hundreds of millions of pounds.
9: You can't put an atomic bomb equivalent of a medical device on the market and put a warning on it and think you can get away with that. It's just not that simple. The product wasn't safe, the warnings were not clear, and the women have suffered the most horrific injuries. They are entitled to compensation.
7: Pfizer say patient safety is their priority. For years, these women trusted a routine injection. Now they're left wondering how a simple choice became a life sentence. Conor Gillis, Sky News.
0: Well, in response to Conor's story, a spokesperson from Pfizer issued this statement to Sky News. We conduct rigorous and continuous monitoring of all our medicines, including assessments of reported adverse events, in collaboration with health authorities around the globe. Depo-Provera has been approved in more than 60 countries. People should talk to their doctor, pharmacist or nurse if they have any concerns or experience any side effects.
1: Well, over the last few months, Sky News has led a major investigation into what it's like giving birth in the UK today. We've heard from hundreds of mothers, fathers, midwives and doctors about maternity services struggling to cope and staff at breaking point.
0: Honestly, I think it's been perhaps the most affecting story that I've done as a journalist. We've been overwhelmed by people wanting to share their story. It is clearly, you know, not okay, and we've just been trying to amplify their voices. So in continuation of that, in the last hour when we had the first interview with the new Health Secretary, James Murray, we wanted to ask him about what he's going to do to prioritise maternity care. The number of women dying in childbirth is going up. Mm. I find this statistic absolutely staggering. I kind of feel like it's one of those things that I don't really understand why we're not shouting about it every single day. And women that I've spoken to feel like they're on a bit of a merry-go-round. They feel that there's been lots of different health secretaries, lots of different reviews, and, you know, nothing's actually really been done, nothing's changing. Can you commit to prioritising this as health secretary, like, now?
10: Yeah, I absolutely can. And I chaired the task force that we've got set up in government to oversee the work to improve maternity services in my first few days in the role. And the most powerful part of that for me, the bit that really stuck with me from those first few days in the role, was meeting some of the families who had lost their baby, mothers, fathers, the families there. And that really hit me. You know, in this job, you can sit and look at papers, you can look at budgets. Meeting someone who's been through that situation is horrific. And, you know, what Wes did before me in terms of prioritising maternity services was really important. And I'm not losing a second in picking that up and making sure it has the same commitment that it had under him. And
0: a reminder, we'll have a special programme on the state of maternity care in the UK here on Sky News this week. So, Jamie, we'll spend 2 days in Coventry Hospital and we'll present the UK Tonight live from there on Wednesday, where she'll be talking to families, people expecting a baby, midwives, other staff, to hear about what it's like giving birth in this country. So that is on Wednesday at 8 p.m.
1: Let's go to another major global story this morning, and that is the Ebola outbreak. We're joined now by Dr. Ikwara Abuku, former president of the Ugandan Medical Association. Thank you so much for joining us this morning. First, just give us an update, if you can, on the situation where you are in Uganda, but also across the border in the DRC. Are things getting worse at a worrying rate?
11: Well, as you know, thank you very much for having me this morning. There are two systems. There is the Uganda health system, which is resilient, more prepared. And there is the DRC system, which I cannot authoritatively speak for. But what we are seeing is that the situation has reached a point in DRC that Uganda has found it necessary to limit travel. You know, cross-border trade now is affected because the borders of Uganda have been closed by the government of Uganda, suggesting that the Uganda health system is protecting itself from the exponential rise of Ebola cases in the DRC. They have limited resources, obviously, in terms of the human capital, the health facilities, and also we saw that the community cooperation has not been the best. It could have been better, I think, because of the associated factors with the economic factors such as mining, such as war, the ongoing war. So that reduces community trust. Recall, this is the 17th outbreak in the DRC. So they should have been the most experienced country to come or to stop or to mount a very effective response in the shortest time possible. So over, you know, 1,000 cases reported, over 200 deaths in the DRC. In Uganda, in the contrast, we've had typically the imported cases from DRC. I think we've had not more than 3 deaths. I recall 2, but it could have been a 3rd, which I may have missed. The total number of confirmed cases is 10 and below. I recall 8 in the last report 2 days ago. But government has taken tough measures, such as closing travel. We have a 2-weekly flight from the DRC, which has been stopped. We have several borders. There's the porous border, 700, 800 kilometers, but there's a Mpondwe border, there's border in Aru, Ariwara, and so on in the West Nile. But those have been closed with limited movement of trade, I think, but travel is limited. However, Uganda is still open for tourism. As you know, 10 cases of Ebola do not mean much in Uganda. We have handled bigger problems and we've resolved them. But also putting it into perspective, in Uganda, our problem is really things like malaria. And when we concentrate so much on disease outbreaks, and I know it's happening in DRC now, it happened in West Africa in the 2013-2016 outbreak, whereby the essential services are also constrained. Many more people died from malaria compared to Ebola in West Africa.
0: Just to come in, just to come in, because I think it's so interesting. You're talking about the contrast with Uganda, which has a much better healthcare structure, and the DRC, the Democratic Republic of Congo. Is this a case of, you know, the world, I guess, turning its back on the DRC, a country that is cripplingly poor, that has no healthcare set system, and then they can't deal with these outbreaks?
11: No, not at all. We are seeing persistence of post-colonial structures, neocolonialism, because DRC's economy is much bigger than the one of Uganda. DRC is one of the richest countries on the ground and has supplied the minerals to the rest of the world, the lithium batteries, the cobalt for our iPhones. Is powered by DRC. The first nuclear bomb was powered by DRC. So DRC has the resources, but the economic infrastructure of the world does not permit DRC to develop indigenously, organically, and become sovereign economically. So yes, the current system is what it is. It has a weaker health system than Uganda, which has been politically stable for the past 40 years with one president, obviously, democratic elections and so on, and the economy has grown steadily. However, in DRC, for instance, there are cities lack the infrastructure, the roads, the electricity, the basic utilities to support a very robust health system. And this is the challenge we are seeing, that a country can be resource-rich, but in terms of service delivery, we can have limitations. And when Ebola comes, the system is tested and really strained. Of course, the international aid, which has reduced, has not helped matters, because the previous system was more efficient, from especially the U.S. government. Now it is quid pro quo, tit for tat, and it's very difficult politically to use such funds, because you compromise your sovereignty, and that limits the...
1: Dr. Abuku, thank you so much for joining us. Great to see you this morning.
11: You're welcome.
1: Now, to some extraordinary reporting from our chief correspondent, Stuart Ramsey, looking at Cuba's once celebrated public health service, which is now in tatters.
0: It says found hospital wards without power, barely any medical supplies, buildings close to collapsing. US sanctions are now an oil embargo having an impact too.
1: Stuart and his team have gone undercover in Cuba to see the extent of the problem and the impact it's having on patients.
12: There's a feeling something big is going to happen to Cuba. It's a country in the midst of an energy crisis, under pressure from the United States, and its government perhaps struggling even to survive. For a week, we filmed undercover in cities across Cuba, documenting a collapsing health service.
13: Well, I'm back in Cuba, and I have to say conditions here are worse than they were the last time I was here in March. The government blames the problem, particularly with power, on the American oil embargo. This is turning into a crisis for the country, no doubt about it. We're looking specifically at what's happening to the health service here, and particularly looking at hospitals and how they can cope.
1: Well, Stuart joins us live in the studio. Stuart, a really extraordinary time to have been there to report, and it kind of leads to my question. The extraordinary reason for the timing is that the US is completely embargoing them at the moment.
14: That's right, and it started at the beginning of the year, and it's getting worse by the day. And we were only there, in the last couple of months or so.
1: And the status that you're saying there, the health system, but perhaps even the broader economy, how much has this been decades in the making versus months in the making because of this latest?
14: Well, I think there is definitely an argument, and I think an accepted thing, that the country's been mismanaged for a very long time, but there's also been sanctions against Cuba for decades as well. But the oil embargo from the start of the year has really ramped this up in a big, big way. And it is declining really quickly. As I say, it's worse than it was only a couple of months ago. And it was pretty bad then. And we wanted to look at the health service because you would think that if there was a sector that perhaps would be protected, it would be that one. And it isn't. It is like every other sector completely collapsing. And we are reaching or getting to a point that the whole country could actually collapse. The economy is barely existing. It's got no oil coming in. It's getting not much help from the outside world because it is effectively, there's a blockade of the whole of the island by the United States. The United States continues to threaten Cuba, saying that it needs change, but it's not clear exactly what change they want. And it's left the people sort of like, what are we going to do? My concern, not concern of my team, was because law and order is still pretty good there. But that could easily start breaking down. So that's really why we wanted to look at the health service. And as I say, if it wasn't for the doctors, the nurses, the medical teams working really hard, the ordinary civilians bringing everything that is needed in hospital, it wouldn't be working at all. So it's quite dire.
0: Well, I mean, we're looking at this from the perspective of the UK where, look, we moan about the state of the NHS or the cost of living or whatever, but I guess if you contrast it to places like Cuba where you've been, it's like miles away. Like, what is it actually like in these hospitals?
14: Well, I suppose the way to look at it is that it is a non-functioning but somehow still limps on. And as one doctor was explaining to me, you know, if you've got... It was particularly famous for its care of cancer treatment. Mm. The point is, as he said, if you've got no power... Cancer is treated at certain times. You know, it's quite the way that it works. It has to be done at a certain time, and various things have to happen on time. That's dependent upon power. If you take that out, then the whole of the treatment falls apart, and that is happening continuously. Everything is falling apart. We're now going into the rainy season. You have lots of waterborne diseases that will come out, mosquitoes, etc. They're everywhere already. Can they treat that? Well, the answer is no. They don't have enough medicines to do so. As I say, people themselves are bringing it into the country, but it's just not enough. To compare it to Britain, once upon a time, you could have made that comparison, actually, and possibly, arguably, it's not obviously the same size country, but probably better care, but certainly not anymore.
1: Where is public opinion there at the moment? I mean, we've seen the US attempts for regime change in Venezuela and Iran and the sort of slightly different tactics each time, where one would think before all this started, the population, it's proven to be very difficult to live with, the population kind of wanted regime change. What's the view there?
14: You know, the Cuban diaspora definitely wants regime change there, and there's a lot of people in Cuba do as well. But most people that I've spoken to say they would just like it to be run better. They would like the sanctions to be lifted so that they could move on. But they're not literally saying everything's got to go. I don't think that doesn't seem to be what most people were saying to us. Now that could be the fact that they've only known one thing for over 60 years, so it's a whole mindset that they would have to take to change completely. I think they just rather hoping that all of the problems would somehow stop. Mm-hmm. The continuing sanctions are a real big issue for them. There's nothing they can do without the oil embargo being lifted. But what the United States is going to do has left them all in a sort of sense of limbo. And so what we're not seeing is great anger focusing on the government. And we're not equally seeing, please, President Trump, come in. It's somewhere in the middle. But basically, you know, I wonder whether things are so bad that you end up going, it doesn't really matter what happens. It's impossible. Whatever happens at the moment, it's impossible to continue. Anything would be better than nothing.
1: Stuart, amazing stuff as always. Thanks so much. Stuart will be back with us next hour. Do check out his full report. Scan that QR code on your screen right now.
0: Coming up, we're going to tell you why two of Britain's most successful tech founders are joining forces. That's coming up next.
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0: 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Good to see you again. 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
1: Awful.
0: The jets were ordered to come back.
1: Historic day here today. How will you respond if India does launch airstrikes?
5: They'll be all out to war.
0: I'm just going to put some body armor on.
1: I'm Yelda Hakim.
0: The best thing about being a Sky News journalist. My darling.
6: Rigby, Sky News.
0: Is being a Sky News journalist.
7: You said to people, I'm not coming back for more, but you have come back for more.
8: Well, let's kick off.
0: And make a statement.
7: What can our Prime Minister say to you to not impose tariffs?
0: He's coming out!
8: What more do you need?
9: Hello again. The rise of
10: Authoritarianism.
9: There we go. Authoritarianism. Oh, my goodness me. I need another coffee. Across Europe and the United States will be the topic of fierce discussion at this week's South by Southwest Festival in London.
10: We're joined now by Dr. Agnes Callamard, the Secretary General at Amnesty International. A very good morning to you. Thanks so much for joining us.
11: Thank you very much.
10: So a big part of what I think I'm right in saying that you're going to be talking about this week at the conference is how social media has empowered extreme voices on both sides. Is that right?
11: Well, I mean, if it was only a question of voices, maybe we will not be here. I think we need to understand that authoritarianism, as hard as it is to say, and I have to say it took me a while, is first of all a set of practice. It's a set of laws. It's a set of policies that governments around the world have adopted. So authoritarianism is a global phenomena. It is embodied in far too many legal structures. And it is increasing. According to people who monitor the health of democracies, what we are confronting right now is a U-turn. We're back to a level of democracy around the world that is close to the 1970s, which means that three-quarters of the peoples of the world live in a regime that could be deemed autocratic. That's the reality. It's not just about voice.
9: Can I just ask, what definition are we using? What is being authoritarian? What does that mean?
11: Well, I think what we're looking at least at Amnesty International, we have, over the years, identified what we call an authoritarian playbook, which means basically 2 to 5 components are being implemented. Scapegoating of individuals or communities, attacks on freedom of expression, freedom of assembly, freedom to dissent, legalization of practice that in the past would not have been deemed part of the democratic ethos, until we reach a level that will constitute rule by law instead of rule of law. These are some of the components, but the focus on freedom of expression, so the voice matter, the focus on scapegoating and the entrenchment within legal practices, that is, I think, what characterizes what's happening.
10: You said the percentage of people who live under democracy is now only 25%, and
11: roughly.
10: Takes us back to the 70s. Where was it 20 years ago? And is this because more countries are changing, or is it because countries we think of as democracies, like here, you no longer class as a democracy?
11: That's part of the problem. In other words, it has been incremental. You know, it is not something that has happened over the last 2 or 3 years. For the last 10 to 12 years, I will say, many organizations like mine have been documenting the erosion of human rights and democratic rights. But for the last 2 or 3 years, we did witness an acceleration of that phenomena, driven by what we call predators around the world. They are called Vladimir Putin. They are called

0: Donald Trump, they are called Benjamin Netanyahu. And what those three individuals and many more have done is normalize an anti-democratic discourse.
1: Do you class America as a democracy then?
0: Which country?
1: America.
0: Right now it is not, no.
1: Because, I mean, I think some people would say that it is a democracy because people, I mean, you might not like him very much, but people voted for Donald Trump.
0: Yeah. I mean, of course, authoritarianism in many parts of the world is brought in through democratic processes. This is why the crisis is so deep, is how do we handle the fact that our own principles, our own practice
1: just,
0: are bringing
1: just
0: authoritarianism.
1: Why are you not classing America as a democracy?
0: At the moment, some of the key indicators of what constitutes a democracy, including the capacity of parliaments to play their role, the capacity of the legal system to fully play their role, the fact that individuals are not being targeted for their political expression, the fact that dissent is being protected, the fact that migrants are not being chased in the city, all of those things are under threat right now in the United States. So many of what we will consider as part and parcel of a democratic system are under threat. Now, does that mean that in 1 year, a country like the US can move into an autocratic system? No, that is not the case. There is resistance. There are people getting organized, getting
1: mobilized.
0: But
1: if people vote for someone like Donald Trump, even if you don't really like the choice that they've made, or you think that some of the things that he's done, such as, for example, scapegoating migrants are authoritarianism, it's still democratic, isn't it?
0: No, people are not electing Donald Trump for him to destroy two centuries.
1: Maybe they were.
0: No.
1: Well,
0: I mean, there is no evidence. No evidence of people giving full power to an individual to destroy. Yeah. Elections is one component of democracy.
1: That is literally democracy, isn't it?
0: No, it's not. Actually, democracy is a much more deeper system related to your capacity to do what you're doing now. In a non-democratic regime, this is not happening. And right now in the United States, how many journalists are able to stand in front of the camera and report on what they see happening? They are not. That is what is undermining democracy. Democracy is not just about election. I mean, it's about you, journalists, able to do your work. It's about the media diversity. It's about the independence of the media. That is crucial. And around the world, that is being undermined. And you know that far better than me.
2: Well, they are. I mean, we have a whole team there that do it every single day, as do many of our peers. Even if the mood might have shifted.
0: Yeah.
2: I think it's a big leap to bracket with Russia, for example, as you did. We are sadly out of time, but we really thank you for joining us.
0: Thank you very much.
1: Very interesting discussion.
2: Really interesting. Dr. Agnes Callamard. Now, Britain's most successful tech founders are teaming up to hit back at Silicon Valley's narrative that we can't build global tech companies. We're joined now by James Wise. He's the chairman of the government's sovereign AI unit and a partner at Balderton Capital, one of the most successful investors in early stage tech companies in Europe. And he joins us now. Very good morning to you, James. Good to see you.
3: Morning. Good to see you.
2: Tell us exactly what the government's sovereign AI unit is.
3: So we've been set up to help accelerate some of the UK's great AI successes. Over the last few years, we've seen a number of breakout companies here in the UK, you know, doing really well without our support as it happens. But there's obviously some areas we can always improve regulation, improve support. And so we've been set up to do that. And in my day job at Balderton Capital, obviously I'm working with entrepreneurs across the continent to do the same.
2: How much of the balance is there from having a unit like yours that is clearly very focused on helping this subsector of companies in the UK versus other pressures that you see on the economy as a whole, some completely out of the government's control, some based on government policies? Is it clashing day to day, or is there a general positive movement of direction?
3: I think in general, things are going pretty well. If you look at what's happened just over the last 3 or 4 months, there's been over £6 billion invested into UK AI companies. And across Europe, we've seen similar trends. There's obviously still challenges in different areas. That may be in energy. It may be in certain areas of regulation. But the Sovereign AI Unit was set up to build on this trend and make sure we do what we can within our small part of government, within DSET, support these businesses. We've been operational for about 2 months, and we're supporting some brilliant entrepreneurs like Sir Demis in his new effort and others.
2: In terms, one of the big issues that people have with AI is that you need a lot of compute power and it's very energy intensive. Would the industry here across the Europe as a whole, but UK, agree with that and say it's something that the UK government does need to tackle if we want to be a genuine superpower in terms of AI?
3: Well, you need different things to be successful as an AI company, right? You need exceptional talent. The UK has a lot of that as it happens. You need to be brilliant in different industries and in areas like life sciences and areas like financial services. The UK is already a world leader and we have AI companies now following on that success. And certainly access to compute is one of those areas we need to do more on. The Sovereign AI Unit, as it happens, is providing compute on Isambard, which is based outside of Bristol, and we'll be providing more compute up and down the country to support AI companies. It's not everything, though. You know, I think people need to recognize, even in the US, the best AI companies are reliant on Taiwan and companies in the Netherlands to build their chips. Arm, which is a great British company, now I think the UK's most valuable private company, almost £300 billion in value. You know, they provide the chips for all the devices in this room. So it's still a global effort. It will be a global effort on compute, and the UK has a role to play in that.
2: In terms of what you are pushing the government to do more of in the short term, what's number one on the list?
3: Number one is making sure that we can get access to the world's great talents, right? And most of that is here in the UK. We want to make sure that internationally, the likes of Anthropic and OpenAI are investing here, building offices here. And number two, it's making sure that that talent feels confident staying here, and Brits feel confident staying here, building businesses to scale and win globally from Britain. And that's something, obviously, we've been doing at Sovereign AI recently, but it's also something I've been doing in my day job at Baldson Capital for almost 20 years now.
2: There's been talk of late from potential leadership challenges to Keir Starmer that capital gains tax should be taxed at the same rate as income tax. Is that something that would put off some of those great talent and potential wealth creators from setting up businesses here?
3: Well, what's really important is our companies can access capital, right? And so far, they've done a great job at doing that. If you just look, as I said, in the last few months, there are businesses in the UK now raising billions of pounds to scale. This is great for the UK economy. It's great for them. We need to make sure that continues. A lot of that is also coming from international investors, not so much domestic investors. So really, we want to be doing anything we can to make sure domestic investors benefit from these technology successes.
2: Just finally, what about relative to the rest of Europe? What are our attractions versus detractions?
3: Well, a lot of these businesses are built collaboratively, right? So I think this idea of, I don't want to go too far down the overt idea of nationalism. It's important that we have AI capabilities here for defense, for cybersecurity, for our economy, but mostly people working together. I do think, though, historically, we've shown great success in life sciences. That's one of the areas I think the UK has a real chance of being a global leader. It probably already is historically and most recently with things like Isomorphic Labs. But there's other areas as well which entrepreneurs will find. And, you know, 11 Labs, which is a brilliant company building in voice agents, you know, their Polish team set up in London, now competing globally. 3 years ago, I would have never said the UK is the right place to do that. It happens because the right mix of talent and capital, we are a great place to do it. And so sometimes we just need to follow the entrepreneurs. We can't plan this.
2: James Weiss, thanks so much for joining us. Great discussion.
1: Let's have a look now, shall we, at the weather.
4: You're looking happy.
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4: So you've sorted the travel insurance then?
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1: It's going to be cooler, a bit more unsettled this week with some widespread showers and some longer spells of rain as well. Britain's going to see some heavy rain actually spreading east across many parts of the country this morning. Southeastern England and the far north, though, look pretty dry. Elsewhere, eastern parts of Ireland and Northern Ireland will be wet. The west will largely dry up. We can expect near average temperatures tempered by a pretty strong breeze. England will see some prolonged rain spreading to most parts of the country later. Scotland will see rain giving way to more scattered, locally heavy showers.
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2: Jackie has joined us because... Are we going straight to the sport or is this a tease? No, we're going straight to the sport. There we go. I thought we were teasing.
7: Are we going straight to the
2: sport?
7: We
2: are going straight to the sport. There we go. There's no break.
7: Well, that's taken me by surprise. Yeah. I thought we were going to a break. Shall we talk about parades? Yes. Arsenal having to you know, I mean, what a roller coaster of a week, you know, to, from such elation and such a high receiving the trophy at Crystal Palace to the low, low, low depths of despair, losing in penalty shootouts to PSG in the Champions League final, and then having to slap a smile on your face and pretend everything's great and get on a bus and like, wave at a million people. About a million people turned out.
2: I was going to say, it wouldn't have been fake smiles from the Arsenal players because they'd just be mirroring this amazing, amazing positivity.
7: Amazing positivity and energy and red flares, which is sort of quite a relatively new thing. I know it's a thing in Europe, but on the streets here, red flares is quite a new thing, which were very sad red flares on Saturday night. But yesterday, just thousands and people climbing up to high vantage points so they could get a better view. And there's some great footage online of people who are in the perfect location to get a view of the players on the bus. 75 people had to be rescued from lampposts yesterday.
1: I think the whole thing was totally joyous, to be honest. As a non-Arsenal fan, you know, family is there, you can see banners, people waving, the antics on the bus, you know, I think Ben White, like, chucked Odegaard's glasses into the crowd at one point. You saw Havertz, like, heading a ball into the crowd. It was kind of joyful.
7: And it was about celebrating a season. It's not about one match, is it? It's about, you are the best, and thank you for all the joy you've given us and giving us the victory after 22 years. And it was all of that. Just thank you. Thank you for the moment of finally being able to lift a trophy. On these open-top bus parades, I must say I've been on a couple and it's really hard to get any sense out of people. But people tried really hard. They looked like they were only drinking coffee out of their Arsenal cups. I'm sure they were. But Declan Rice, who's always good at coming to the microphone and was doing a really good rap of his rap, you know, Rice baby. He did that to entertain the crowd, but he also managed to speak some sense as well, as did Kai Havertz, the scorer of the goal in the Champions League final. Let's have a listen.
8: I'm honestly speechless. Lost my voice. I love this team. I love this manager. The joy we can give people is crazy. We're coming back for more.
9: And be proud of ourselves. We waited a long time. And I think... Oh, Sarah!
7: Do you know what I mean?
2: Love definitely, it. Definitely both of them just had coffee.
7: Yeah, definitely.
2: His sunglasses, looks like he's about to go skiing with those sunglasses. Yeah. Some questionable sunglasses.
1: All the flares there, you need it for the smoke.
2: True.
7: Down with the kids, Wolf. They all like these stupid looking sunglasses.
2: Do you think I should start wearing those? I'm not sure. I'm not sure that anyone would think that.
7: You definitely should. Right, so contrast that to the PSG parade. It always sort of astounds me when you win the Champions League and then you parade it to your fans. Have a look at this. People always manage to drop that trophy. I mean... Mm. It's got massive arms, that trophy. How do people always manage to drop it? Remember the year that, I think it was Real Madrid won it and they had it at the top of the bus. They dropped it over the edge and the bus ran over it and squashed it flat.
2: No way. Did that
7: and it had to be remade. Yes. Contrast the sort of celebrations on the streets of London, which was really good natured by and large. There were a few arrests, but this was a scene, in Paris and across France. When they won the Champions League, that was actually Saturday night, there were something like 780 arrests across France, mostly in the Parc de France area, which is obviously where PSG play their football. Vehicles damaged, shop fronts smashed, police officers hurt. They had to prepare 20,000 police officers to man that, just in case they won. Because they won the Champions
2: would
7: League.
2: Would they have not rioted if they'd lost? Is it just like a weird correlation?
7: I think it's just a winning thing because they won it last year. Obviously, they did back-to-backs and they had horrendous scenes. It was much worse last year because the police were not ready for what was going to happen. But
2: surely the expectation would be even worse if they lost.
7: Well, they didn't.
2: No, I know, but I'm trying to get my head around.
7: I don't think they can even wrap their heads around it in France. We should also quickly, the World Cup, as you mentioned, is 11 days away, which is really extraordinary. 17 days until England play their first match, unless for Scotland. I've forgotten which day they play, but it's closer to the beginning than the end. New rules relating to VAR were released last night, and VAR is going to have even more importance at this World Cup, and they've come out with a new set of rules, like a 5-second countdown for throw-ins and goal kicks, so teams can't time waste, 10-second substitutions, so that you've got to do it quickly, get them on, and if you don't do it in the 10-second window, then you've got to wait for the next sort of break in play. No coaching when the goalkeeper goes down injured. This is quite a thing now. Goalkeeper goes down, and then the players all go round to the dugout, to the manager.
2: Or anything that tries to stop time wasting, I love. But thinking it through, 5 seconds, it's got to be 5 seconds from what, when the player has the ball in their hand. Because otherwise it's a bit too quick. You can't get round to...
1: It's fast, isn't it?
7: It must be when you're in position. Anyway, also, red cards if you cover your mouth. If there's angry confrontations on the pitch, red cards if you cover your mouth. An assumption, I suppose, that something really awful's been said. So,
2: yeah, to try and stop that, which I think great thing. These are all quite. We're against VAR. We're uniting this, but these are quite sensible things. Sounds like and time wasting is. It's not really VAR related, is it?
7: It's kind of referee related. And also, you know, I think it's going to be much, much tighter. Things like grappling at corners and things. I mean, a lot of these things you can go, oh, Arsenal would have come a cropper.
2: How long extra do the people that have just played this weekend get off? Are they all flying out today?
7: I don't know this, actually, but the team will fly. I think they're flying out today, but I guess the Arsenal players will be given a few days break just to have that differential. But Thomas Tuchel has apparently asked them, if you're going on holiday, please can you do it in the States to acclimatise? Which
2: makes sense.
7: Makes sense.
1: Not a bad place to go on holiday.
2: We're out of time for this hour of the show. We'll be back shortly with all the day's top stories.
1: Very nice.
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0: Good morning, it's 9 o'clock. Welcome to Mornings with Ridge and Frost.
1: Sophie and Wilf, good morning from both of us.
0: Mandelson files thousands of pages to be released today, exposing more details over Peter Mandelson's appointment as US ambassador.
1: 13-year-old girl dies after being pulled from a river, bringing the total number of deaths linked to the heat wave up to 17.
0: Cuba's crumbling health system. Sky News goes undercover inside the hospitals that were once celebrated as a model for developing nations.
1: We'll also hear from the women who say they've been left with life-altering conditions after using the contraceptive injection, Depo-Provera.
0: Plus, a party 22 years in the making will bring you all the scenes and celebrations as more than 500,000 Arsenal fans descend on North London to celebrate their Premier League success.
1: Hello, thanks for being with us today. We're getting the second drop of the Mandelson files. Hundreds of text messages, emails, WhatsApps, which means another bruising day potentially ahead for the Prime Minister.
0: The decision to appoint Peter Mandelson to the role of US ambassador has haunted Keir Starmer's premiership and sparked fury among Labour MPs. Peter Mandelson was, of course, sacked last September, just 7 months into his job, over his relationship with the paedophile Jeffrey Epstein. He was then arrested in February on suspicion of misconduct in public office, though he has repeatedly denied any wrongdoing.
1: I just want to jump up and run you through what we're expecting today. So there's going to be a lot of it. The files are expected to run to 1,000 pages. There were 147 last time, and just remember how explosive they were. So it's going to be a big day ahead. So we'll be getting texts from government ministers, potentially some leadership challenges as well. And Morgan McSweeney, the former chief of staff to Keir Starmer, who quit over the Peter Mandelson saga. It's thought he pushed for him to get the job. We're not expecting everything, though. One of the things that we won't be getting is the UK security vetting summary. The reason for this is because the Met Police asked the government to withhold the document. And this, of course, is because there is this ongoing criminal investigation as well. Peter Mandelson arrested in February.
0: Lucy said to discuss it in more detail with us. So, Lucy, what exactly are the sort of rules about what is and isn't disclosed? And do we expect that to be, sadly, for the government, a big focus today?
2: Yeah, so in terms of, as you were just saying, Sophie, in the first batch of documents that were released, there were some really kind of damaging revelations. I don't think Downing Street is expecting there to be anything beyond, I mean, not that this isn't bad, but kind of beyond embarrassing, Peter Mandelson ministers kind of cozying up to one another, perhaps. But as you're saying, it comes down to now information that will be and won't be in those files. So the government says it won't be releasing any information that would harm national security or international relations, which I think everybody can probably agree, OK, you can see those reasons why. But this kind of committee of MPs that has been following this process has criticised the Cabinet Office, people that are putting these documents together, saying that some of it they think should be released. And this is all about transparency. So when the government stands up today, Darren Jones in the House of Commons, talking about this release, he will be questioned. He will be no doubt accused of there being some kind of government cover-up. They completely deny those claims. But it will be what isn't included, including that vetting document that suggested Peter Mandelson shouldn't be cleared and given the role. So it will be what's not in the documents today.
1: It's Darren Jones, isn't it, who's given the humble address. He's also been in the headlines a bit today, Lucy, for a potential leadership bid.
2: Yeah, he has. His team deny that that's happening. However, when you are kind of scoping this out with some MPs, particularly those who are really loyal to Keir Starmer, they aren't denying the fact that if Keir Starmer doesn't run in a leadership challenge, maybe Darren Jones would be the one that they would turn their attention to. And I should point out, these MPs that I've been speaking to want to see Keir Starmer stand in a leadership challenge. They say he himself wants to do that. However, if there did need to be an alternative, say that today's tranche of documents is particularly bad for Keir Starmer, if there was to be another candidate, could it be Darren Jones? And I think, look, let's be honest, even though he's denying it, he's clearly a really ambitious politician. He performs well when he's in the House of Commons, when he comes on and does interviews. you'd probably be silly not to be looking at it as an option.
1: It's come from somewhere, hasn't it?
2: Of course it has.
1: Like,
2: yeah.
1: Someone's linked it to some paper. Threw Lucy a bit of a curveball, but I knew she'd be able to answer it, so it's all good.
2: Thank you very much.
0: Lucy, great stuff as always. Now, a sad story next. A 13-year-old girl's become the latest person to die in UK waters in just over a week. 17 deaths in 8 days. Olivia's here with more details of this, and it's the very hot weather and very cold water.
3: Yes, indeed. Experts have been saying that because of the heat wave, people have been entering the water to try and cool off, but then sometimes the cold of that water can shock them, and there have, very sadly, as you say, been 17 water deaths, many of them children, and the latest, this 13-year-old girl who got into trouble in the River Wharfe in North Yorkshire. Now, she was pulled from the water by emergency services and taken by air ambulance to hospital, but she has very sadly lost her life overnight. Her death follows the death of a woman in her 60s and a man who was with her, also in his 60s, who's in a critical condition in hospital. They got into trouble on Rossall Beach in Lancashire because they were apparently attempting to rescue their dog on Saturday. Emergency services have rescued the dog, but obviously this woman has lost her life and a man is in a critical condition in hospital as a result of it. Just two of the horrendous issues that have taken place with people getting into the water. The police in South Yorkshire are still searching for an 11-year-old boy who went missing yesterday. He was seen going into the River Don in Mexborough, but the public have not seen him come out. It's not clear what's happened, but police say that multiple agencies are still searching for him and specialist officers are looking after his family. I mean, so many awful tragedies that have happened as a result of people enjoying themselves during the heat wave. Forecasters say that temperatures are due to come down this week, and we have got some rain forecast. And I suppose the positive thing about that is that hopefully it will bring an end to this awful spate of deaths due to drowning in the heat wave.
1: It's just heartbreaking. It really is. And I guess that is a message, isn't it? You might think you're a strong swimmer, but you can't always deal with the shock of the cold water, particularly if it's hot outside. That message, you know, really important to kind of get across.
3: That does seem to be what experts are saying. You know, don't just trust yourself as a strong swimmer. Do be careful.
1: Yeah, thank you, Olivia.
0: To the Middle East now. And airstrikes resumed between the US and Iran over the weekend as each side claimed to have hit military targets near the Strait of Hormuz. There have also been reports of air defences in Kuwait intercepting missile and drone attacks where a major US base is located.
1: So in the last 48 hours, the US Secretary of State Marco Rubio has spoken to leaders of Lebanon and Israel after what you can see on your screen now. Israeli forces made their deepest incursion into Lebanon in 26 years to the castle above the Litani River that you can see on your screens right now. That's, of course, despite the ongoing apparent ceasefire.
0: Well, some breaking news in the last hour. The Israeli government released a statement confirming they've ordered strikes against Lebanon's capital, Beirut. Statement says, following the Hezbollah terrorist organization's repeated and ongoing violations of the ceasefire in Lebanon and its attacks against our civilians and cities, Prime Minister Benjamin Netanyahu and Defense Minister Israel Katz have instructed the IDF to strike terror targets in the Dahiya quarter of Beirut. Let's bring in our Middle East correspondent, Adam Parsons. Adam, firstly, update us on the significance of that statement and whether it comes as a surprise or more of the same of what we might have been expecting either way.
4: I think it's an indication of just how Israel now feels that its strategy is to go in hard against Hezbollah. So broadly speaking, Hezbollah has three big strongholds across Lebanon. It's got one up in the northeast, one, of course, across the south of Lebanon, and Dahiya, which is a suburb of Beirut, which has often been used as a sort of political, administrative stronghold and base for Hezbollah. And that is what the Israeli government now saying that they are going to target. There have been videos that have emerged this morning of people fleeing that area because of these warnings that it will come under attack. There was a period of weeks when Israel did not attack Beirut at all, but clearly the gloves are off on that front now. So what you are seeing is a much, much tougher stance by the Israeli military against Hezbollah. And I think it is significant that they're attacking Beirut. Also significant symbolically that they took Beaufort Castle and the Beaufort Ridge yesterday, because this has a kind of emblematic power for both the Israelis and the Lebanese. It was back in 1982, the first Lebanese war, when Israel took Beaufort Castle for the first time. Very famous castle, been there since Crusader times. And then 44 years later to the day, they took it again. Now, the last time the Israelis took Beaufort Castle, 1982, they were there for 18 years. I think there were plenty in Lebanon who are worrying about whether history is about to repeat itself, because the Israelis, of course, will always talk about this as a buffer zone. They talked about a buffer zone south of the Litani River. Now they're talking about a buffer zone south of the Zarani, so the next river up, and saying this is all a combat zone. There will be plenty of others who look at this and say, this isn't a buffer zone, this is occupation. This is the Israelis coming into Lebanon and occupying territory. And yes, the Israelis will say, well, we have to do this because Hezbollah is attacking, and they are. They're attacking people in the north of Israel. They are using drones, they are using rockets. Another Israeli soldier has been killed today. Certainly the rhetoric here is stepping up. So is the military action. And the announcement, not just the fact it's happening, but the announcement by the Prime Minister and the Defence Minister they're going to target Beirut, is, I think, another both symbolic and actual big step for the military.
5: Adam, thank you very much indeed. Now, our chief correspondent Stuart Ramsey has been looking into Cuba's health service, and what he's found is really interesting, because this is a health service that was once celebrated, particularly for its treatment of cancer patients, for example. And now, well, it's in tatters.
0: He's found hospital wards without power and barely any medical supplies in sight, and buildings that are close to collapsing after many years of mismanagement. And of course, this comes after many years of US sanctions, but an oil embargo more recently too.
5: So Stuart and his team went undercover in Cuba to find out the extent of the problem, the impact it's having on patients as well. Let's have a listen.
6: There's a feeling something big is going to happen to Cuba. It's a country in the midst of an energy crisis, under pressure from the United States, and its government perhaps struggling even to survive. For a week, we filmed undercover in cities across Cuba, documenting a collapsing health service.
7: Well, I'm back in Cuba, and I have to say conditions here are worse than they were the last time I was here in March. The government blames the problem, particularly with power, on the American oil embargo. But this is turning into a crisis for the country, no doubt about it. We're looking specifically at what's happening to the health service here, particularly looking at hospitals and how they can cope.
5: Well, Stuart joins us now. Stuart, were you surprised by what you found?
8: I wasn't surprised that it was in a bad state of repair, but I was quite surprised at just how bad it has got and appears to be getting worse almost week by week. We were there not that long ago, and things were very bad. Yeah. Blackouts everywhere, rubbish, nothing working. Just getting back and seeing ordinary life's got actually worse. But this time we specifically wanted to look at hospitals and clinics. And, enough anecdotal evidence to think things were going to be bad, but I don't think it's as bad as we thought it was going to be or expected it to be. And I think that's because a system that was in place to look after the hospital system has stopped working in its entirety. And that's been going on for a while. We discussed this before, didn't we? Because huge amounts of money were poured into the sector, the health sector. That stopped happening some years ago, and a lot of money was put into the tourism sector, but not necessarily at the expense of everything. But now the tourism is still getting money, but every other sector is getting nothing. And I think the tourism one will go down as well imminently. And, of course, the big question is, what does happen to Cuba? What does the United States want to happen to Cuba? Is it complete regime change, or is it regime compliance, which would be a potential thing that could happen? But what is in it? What's in it for the United States other than political? Because Cuba doesn't really have anything that the United States needs other than a change of a communist government on the doorstep.
0: It's interesting you mentioned that sort of regime change, regime compliance. Obviously, in Venezuela, the US has got a sort of halfway house between, well, it's not really, they've got leadership change and now regime compliance, as it were. How bad is the Cuban economy overall? Is the health service a sort of indicator for the broader economy? And has Venezuela seen any improvement since it complied with the US?
8: So the Cuban economy is a complete and utter disaster. And there is nothing to indicate in any shape or form how that's going to get better anytime soon, other than a relaxation of private enterprise. Because there are a lot of people who actually are capable, well-educated, and want to be given the right to have private businesses and do well. And there are some, and they do well. But, you know, you can't keep a business going if you haven't got any power, and as simple as that. And you have a country that's so reliant on oil, it doesn't have any other sort of forms, effectively, of having power. No solar to speak of, little gas. So the whole thing is a disaster. For Venezuela, I haven't been able to go back since Maduro was taken, but we talk to people there all the time. They're saying things have not improved at all, really. Things are still pretty tough. People have been demonstrating against the inflation that's taking place there. But there is always a possibility things will get better in Venezuela because it's got so much oil. You know, it can turn a corner. It's a country like Cuba possibly can't.
0: Stuart, really interesting amazing timing to be going in there again, undercover for a lot of it. Stuart Ramsey, thanks as ever. Scan the QR code there to watch the full report, but also coming up at 10:30, you can watch it on Sky News today.
1: Well, we've been talking an awful lot about the Mandelson files today. Big day in Westminster and in politics. We're joined now by the Conservative Party chairman, Kevin Hollenrake, who joins us now. Good to have you with us. So we've got the latest tranche of Mandelson files. We're expecting over 1,000 pages. Do you welcome the transparency?
9: I welcome some transparency, but we shouldn't forget this never would have come to light had Kemi Badenoch not held the Prime Minister to account last September in Prime Minister's Questions, where the Prime Minister admitted that he'd known that Peter Mandelson had an ongoing relationship with Jeffrey Epstein after he was a convicted paedophile. Totally disgraceful. Since then, the government's been kicking and screaming in its attempts to not reveal information. We had to then table a motion in Parliament, which meant they had to do, which was supported by some Labour backbenchers, including Angela Rayner, of course. So the terms of the release of those documents are very clear. We don't think they've been complied with. Any information that's really pertains to national security, the arbiters of that, the judge of that, should be the National Intelligence and Security Committee. We know that the Joint Intelligence and Security Committee, Jeremy Wright, who is a Conservative, sits on that committee, came to Parliament with an urgent question recently saying he didn't feel that was happening.
1: At the same time, though, there is this active criminal investigation, right, yeah, that can't be jeopardised. We've got thousands of documents that have been released. A lot of people have lost their jobs over it. I mean, you can contrast that with the States, for example, where there doesn't seem to have been the same accountability. The government needs some credit, right?
9: Well, certainly things that pertain to the prosecution that would jeopardise a prosecution, I can understand why those things wouldn't be released. But that's not what we're talking about. And as I say, Jeremy Wright specifically said the terms of the agreement with Parliament, of the motion in Parliament, was that the information would be released to that committee, and that committee could decide what was an issue for national security and indeed for things like for the prosecutions. That's not being followed. What is apparent here is the Prime Minister and the people around him and other ministers who might have said derogatory things or said embarrassing things or things that would really mean their positions are untenable. That information seems to us to be withheld, and we see this as more cover-up than making a clean breast of exactly what's gone on here.
1: Well, we'll have to wait, of course, to see what is released later on today. There was another issue that I was keen to ask you about, because I think it's a really important one. And I know, look, you've got a background running your own business and employing, I think, over 1,000 people, right? So with your kind of businessman hat on rather than your party chair hat on, I was just interested to get your view on the Milburn report into NEETs, to young people, right, who were struggling to get on the jobs market. And I know there are some short-term factors in this that you and your party talked a lot about, the rise of national insurance, for example, but there are long-standing issues as well, the kind of collapse of the Saturday job. What's going wrong in this country when we are struggling to get our young people
5: into work in this way.
9: Yeah, I understand all those things. We always had a good record in the UK in terms of, regardless of which party was involved, in terms of young people getting into work, and much better than some of our counterparts in Europe, for example, the European Union. That's not the case anymore. Our youth unemployment is now worse than Italy, for example. So there are some things that are... That are a challenge for all countries, things like AI and companies using those opportunities to not employ so many people. But equally well, there are some stuff that's happening in the UK that have made things worse and that do relate to the Labour government. And so if you look, youth unemployment was 14.2% of young people were unemployed when the Labour took over. It's now 16.2%. And across the piece, hundreds of thousands of people have been added to the ranks of the unemployed because of the extra taxes, because of the extra regulation. You mentioned strategy jobs. A lot of that is about regulations, making it difficult for employers to take people on and restricting the amount of hours they work and in unreasonable ways. So we've got to look at the whole system. But what you don't want to do is make anything things worse. And just sticking taxes on companies and red tape for those companies and things like the family business tax and the family farm tax all deter unemployment, and that can't be right.
5: Are you worried about things going back longer term as well? And I'm not trying to point the finger at anyone here, right? You know, it feels like there's a social contract that's being kind of broken down over years and decades even, where if you know you kind of work hard, you'll get on. And like now it's like, you know, it's very difficult to own a house, for example. People are linking that to a falling birth rate because, you know, if you're a young person, you'd hope that you do better than your parents, and it feels more and more difficult.
9: I'm concerned about that. You know, I think in my earlier life, before I started my business, my life wasn't in great shape, but I always had the view that you could build something for yourself by starting a business, buying a house, and want to make sure young people feel that way. So I'm not saying it's easy, but there are some things you could do. So Labour, when they took over, they scrapped stamp duty discount for first-time buyers, scrapped it, scrapped help to buy, scrapped right to buy effectively, to make those things more difficult. I mean, I'm not saying it's easy, but don't make it more difficult. And that's what seems to be happening with the government. They don't really understand how the system works.
5: But you'll take some responsibility for this as well, though. Because, you know, look, and I know that you're pointing to things in the short term that you argue have made it worse, but these are things... I'm trying to talk about some big issues here that stretch back for decades as well. You know, this is not just stuff that's happened in the last year, is it?
9: No, there's no doubt about
5: housing in particular, right?
9: Yeah, I mean, I've got to say, I mean, you asked me for the information. I mean, in our term in office, we built a 50-year record of net new housing, net housing formations. We helped 1 million people onto the housing ladder through those discount schemes I just mentioned for stamp duty and the like. So, and we've committed, if we get back into office, hopefully we'll in 2029, we'll scrap stamp duty completely on every single primary dwelling, which will help get the economy moving again. And that helps not just the people buying those houses, but also helps people in the wider economy. So there are things you can do. If you cut taxes, cut red tape, and let businesses get on and employ people, all those challenges will be reduced by some of those different actions.
5: Okay. Thank you very much indeed, Kevin Honorick there of the Conservative Party. Coming up, this is a really important story, actually. It's about the contraceptive jab, Depo-Provera. We're going to be hearing from the women who say they've been left with all kinds of medical issues after taking that injection.
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6: Now, a group of women have told Sky News they've been left with brain tumours, blindness and other life-altering conditions as a result of using the contraceptive injection Depo-Provera.
7: So they're now suing Pfizer over the alleged long-term effects of the drug. Sky's Connie Gillies has been talking to them.
8: And were you given any warnings? What were you told about the risks involved here?
9: Nothing really. Like, I can't remember.
8: Certainly not brain tumours.
9: Definitely not brain tumours, no, because I wouldn't have stayed on it.
10: For 20 years, Kirsty used the Depo contraceptive jab. She was told it was safe. Now her life is lived through a blur.
9: Basically can't see out of the right eye. Like I say, it disfigured my face. So it was confidence, it affected my mental health, because a lot of people ask questions like, what's wrong with your eye? And I know they're just curious, but it totally like destroyed me. They're saying that within the next 15 to 20 years, I might lose the sight in my left eye, which is my good eye, because of it overcompensating for the right eye.
10: Millions use these injections worldwide. Recent studies suggest long-term use carries a higher risk of these tumours. They aren't usually cancerous, but can cause blindness, seizures and memory loss. Tammy used the same Pfizer-made jab for 15 years. She was diagnosed with 4 brain tumours after her symptoms were initially dismissed.
11: I was told I had dry eye. And just leave, go home, you're not getting a scan. That was on the Thursday. On the Saturday morning, I woke up and my right eye was bulged out.
8: Were you given warnings that this could be a possibility of brain tumours?
11: Never. The French did a study and managed to link, you know, meningiomas to the use of oestrogen, so Pfizer's Depo. Then, yeah, they gave that information to the UK in 2024. The government needs to take hold of this. The NHS need to be actually, because the problem we have is people saying it's a very small chance. Okay, that is true. But consistent use of this drug for more than a year increases that chance of meningiomas.
8: Kirsty was told her condition was just one of those things. But with her permission, we've obtained medical records that suggest a possible link in black and white. Her doctors have written to her saying, please now stop the injections as they can promote the growth of meningioma or brain tumours.
10: A legal fight, US-style class action, is now underway here in Scotland, possibly worth hundreds of millions of pounds.
12: You can't put an atomic bomb equivalent of a medical device on the market and put a warning on it and think you can get away with that. It's just not that simple. The product wasn't safe, the warnings were not clear, and the women have suffered the most horrific injuries. They are entitled to compensation.
10: Pfizer say patient safety is their priority. For years, these women trusted a routine injection. Now they're left wondering how a simple choice became a life sentence. Connor Gillis, Sky News.
6: Well, in response to the story, a spokesperson from Pfizer issued this statement to Sky News saying, we conduct rigorous and continuous monitoring of all our medicines, including assessments of reported adverse events in collaboration with health authorities around the globe. Depo-Provera has been approved in more than 60 countries. People should talk to their doctor, pharmacist or nurse if they have any concerns or experience any side effects. We have a little bit of breaking news as well, just to mention that the rugby league legend John Keir has passed away. He was co-commenting for BBC One on the Challenge Cup final at Wembley recently. But the RFL is today paying tribute to him, dying suddenly on Sunday afternoon. having been part of the BBC's commentary team earlier for the Challenge Cup final. We'll bring you more on that as and when we have it.
7: We'll also be talking about maternity. It's something that we're really committed to covering here on Sky News. The new Health Secretary tells us he also is prioritising fixing maternity services after Sky News' reporting into the crisis facing mums and babies.

0: Welcome back. Another major global story I want to update you on this morning is the Ebola outbreak. And of course, the epicenter is in the Democratic Republic of Congo, but there have been new possible cases in both Brazil and Italy that we're getting more information about.
1: 19 new cases as well in the Democratic Republic of Congo, which of course is the epicenter, bringing the total number of confirmed cases to 282 with 14 deaths so far. Let's bring in Robert Petron-Messe, the humanitarian lead for Oxfam in the Democratic Republic of Congo. Thanks so much for joining us. Give us an update on the situation in the DRC there, first of all.
2: Thank you. Thank you so much for having me. The situation in eastern DRC is extremely alarming, with Ebola spreading in communities that are already facing conflicts, displacement, and very limited access to healthcare. Our teams and local partners are hearing alarming reports of people feeling sick and, in some cases, dying before they are able to reach health facilities or be tested. With limited supplies, weak infrastructure in terms of hospitals is making it harder to respond quickly. There is also deep concern that the true scale of infections may be higher than currently confirmed numbers. This outbreak is serious on my end and based on reports from the field and requires urgent attention. But it's still at a stage where decisive action for us can be

0: and more complex detection due to its symptoms. This makes early detection, prevention, and community awareness absolutely critical. This is a serious outbreak, but this is a stage where decisive action for us can prevent a much larger crisis.
1: That's very, you know, clearly put, you know, the kind of call for action right now. Can I ask, because there have been these reports online of protests from people in the DRC towards healthcare workers because they're worried about the handling of the dead. I mean, it looks like a very, very difficult situation on the ground. Is there a lot of mistrust of the authorities?
0: The mistrust is one of the significant challenge in the field. There is significant concern about undetected community transmission. When cases are not recorded, it's become much harder to trace contacts, isolate suspected cases, and break chain of transmission. One of the other issues is a lack of proper health infrastructures due to funding cuts, conflicts. It's also making it harder for remaining health facilities to cater and detect cases before it gets worse. That's why breaking chain of transmission depends heavily on community-level action, including access to clean water, hygiene materials like soap, strong infection prevention practices, trusted communication with communities. Containing Ebola depends not only on treatment for us, treatment centers, but also on community having accurate information, trust, and access to basic healthcare and hygiene services. We have to work on the community awareness. We have to deep engage with community leaders to break the behaviors, to communicate extensively about the virus and the way the virus is transmitted and which practices should be put in place for us to be able to break the chain of transmission and to face the virus and limited and to be able to limit the spread of the virus. As you may know, it's not only the Ituri province currently affected. The virus also spread in North Kivu and South Kivu, and numerous of cases are already reported in these provinces. We have to act now to be able to break the transmission chain.
2: Robert, thanks so much for joining us. We appreciate it.
0: Thank you so much.
1: Now, over the last few months, Sky News has led a major investigation into what it is really like giving birth in the UK today. The whole point of it was to try and amplify the voices of the women and the dads who've contacted us, trying to tell their story about what they found when they gave birth in the UK.
2: We spoke to the new Health Secretary, James Murray, this morning, who's committed to prioritising the crisis.
1: The number of women dying in childbirth is going up. I find this statistic absolutely staggering. I kind of feel like it's one of those things that I don't really understand why we're not shouting about it every single day. And women that I've spoken to feel like they're on a bit of a merry-go-round. They feel that there's been lots of different health secretaries, lots of different reviews, and, you know, nothing's actually really been done, nothing's changing. Can you commit to prioritising this as health secretary, like, now?
3: Yeah, I absolutely can. And I chaired the task force that we've got set up in government to oversee the work to improve maternity services in my first few days in the role. And the most powerful part of that for me, the bit that really stuck with me from those first few days in the role, was meeting some of the families who had lost their baby, mothers, fathers, the families there. And that really hit me. You know, in this job, you can sit and look at papers, you can look at budgets. Meeting someone who's been through that situation is horrific. And, you know, what Wes did before me in terms of prioritising maternity services was really important. And I'm not losing a second in picking that up and making sure it has the same commitment that it had under him.
2: James Murray there, and a reminder.

0: A special programme coming up on the state of maternity care in the UK on Sky News this week. Sarah Jane Mee will spend 2 days at Coventry Hospital and will present the UK Tonight live from there on Wednesday at 8 p.m. Now, our next guest, Gabriel Nussbaum, might be better known as That Money Guy on TikTok, where he has 1.5 million followers, giving money tips, investment tips, and how to best prepare your finances there. And he joins us now. A very good morning to you. Thanks for joining us.
1: Thank you for having me.
0: We're planning to do this around a big report on pensions coming out. It came out a couple of weeks ago, and I want to get to that in a moment. But we also just last week had the update in terms of people's energy costs going forward. It'll be going up 13% from July. Obviously, a big increase for a summer month, but at the same time, perhaps in light of the war, could have been worse. What are some of the tips you have around typical money saving as we come into the summer months, kind of to help people to prepare for that?
1: Yeah, so like you said, not as crazy of an increase as some people who were scared for might have been preparing for, but still an increase nonetheless. So I think the one thing that I always say around this topic in general is loyalty needs to go out the window when it comes to any kind of bill. Now, this could be energy-specific bills, but it could also be your Wi-Fi contract, your phone contract, anything that you're paying a monthly subscription for. Go and find yourself the best rate as soon as you can. There are so many websites that allow you to do this where you can check, compare, and I would say throw loyalty out the window, get the best price that you can possibly get for yourself.
0: Clearly, the war's had a big impact on interest rates as well, and mortgages on top of that. What are the latest kind of tips you're giving people on that if they have got deals coming up?
1: Well, when it comes to a mortgage or any kind of renewal, what you want to do is be prepared. Preparation is always key with these things. Often you can start thinking around 6 months before renewal to start to check what are current rates, what's the best deal that I can get. And up until the actual renewal happens, you can constantly be resetting that amount if rates do look like they're dropping. So if you can lock something in 3-6 months in advance, that is pretty low. And in 6 months, everything spikes. You'll have that rate that you had locked in and you'll be laughing. And same vice versa. If things change the day, 2 days before your renewal happens, you can go and get that lower rate. So preparation is always key with these things.
0: Talk to us about the big pensions report, because it hasn't been talked about that much because of a lot of other news out there. But one of the warnings from it was quite stark in your eyes.
1: Yeah, absolutely. So this report came out essentially telling that around 15 million people are currently under-saving towards their pensions. Now, these are scary numbers, but when we dived into it, it actually got even worse. It said almost 50% of people are, you know, not saving anything towards their pension at all currently, and half of those people are in work. So you're just seeing that people are just not being prepared for this massive life, you know, moment where there's no more income coming in and you need to be fully prepared for whatever hits you. And this was actually a question that I put to the Prime Minister off the back of that report, saying, what's going to happen? Because auto-enrolment is an incredible program that came in and has massively boosted pensions in this country, but I don't think it's going far enough.
0: I mean, compared to those who do have guaranteed salary pensions, final salary pensions, the private sector pensions is a long way behind, as you say. It does then raise the question why, and they're not massive changes, but at the margin, a lot of the policies that the government have brought in haven't further incentivized people to save more.
1: No, so when I did put this question to the Prime Minister, his answer was around cost-cutting measures. How can we get more money into people's pockets? And that was constantly what he was referring to. But what I would actually love the government to look into off the back of this report is more incentives towards pensions. So currently, you know, this 8% number, which is salary sacrifice, 5% from you, 3% from your employer, sounds great in practice. But when you actually dive into the numbers, that is still not enough to get people towards a comfortable retirement. So in other words, I think that, you know, the government needs to look at 5 and 5, 10%, 12%. Those are the numbers that actually get people towards a comfortable retirement, because current stats say that people are currently retiring with anywhere between 4 to 6 times on average less than they need for a comfortable retirement. That's what's happening right now. And this report says it's only going to get worse for the next generation.
0: Yeah, it's a big problem building for sure. Tell us about ISAs, because there were some changes in the budget. There's been quite a lot of pushback to some of those changes, but it looks like they'll go ahead either way. Just remind us of where we stand on them and what your advice to people is.
1: Absolutely. So coming in from next April or the next tax year, we're looking at changes to the cash ISA specifically, where the cap has always been £20,000 on your entire ISA allowance. So that didn't mean if you went cash or if you went stocks and shares. There's a few others, but we'll stick with those two for now. But the cash ISA is dropping down to £12,000. So you still have that entire £20,000 allowance, but specifically being allowed to put into the cash ISA is £12,000.
0: And in terms of how that plays out for people, do they have to open a separate one?
1: Yeah, so every single year you can open as many as you want in terms of as many cash ISAs as you want, as many stocks and shares ISAs as you want. But if you did want to use your entire £20,000 allowance next year, which I know is a very luxurious position to be in, only 12 of that can be put into the cash ISA. But stocks and shares ISA can still have the full 20 if you want it to.
0: Gabriel, great to see you. Thanks so much for joining us.
1: Thanks for having me.
0: We're going to take a quick look at the weather next.
2: I hope we haven't forgotten anything.
3: Travel insurance. I tick that box.
2: Yeah, but remember what you forgot last year.
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0: It will be cooler, more unsettled this week with widespread showers or longer spells of rain. Britain will see locally heavy rain spreading east across many parts this morning, but southeastern England and the far north look mainly dry. Elsewhere, eastern parts of Ireland and Northern Ireland will be wet, while the west will largely dry up. Expect near average temperatures, tempered by a stiff breeze. England will see prolonged rain spreading to most parts later, while Scotland will see rain giving way to more scattered, locally heavy showers.
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17: With respect, Minister, answer the question. 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
5: Let's look at the sport now, shall we?
0: Yeah, let's. Jack is back.
1: Despite talking about fish and chips in the break, yeah. I just get us really hungry. The Arsenal parade, did you go? Were you tempted to go?
0: I was very tempted. No, I didn't. I couldn't go yesterday. Yeah. But it was great to have it there for all the fans, obviously, mainly, but for the players to lift them, particularly Eze and Gabrielle after those misconduct.
1: Yeah, I think it was really important for them to sort of get on that bus, slap a smile on your face after this such lows of, you know, the way they went out of the Champions League final. I mean, they were just so close. So close isn't good enough, is it? And, you know, for those who missed penalties, it must have been absolutely devastating. And apparently it does take a long time to get over a penalty miss like that because it's a bit traumatic. But to just look down from a bus and see a million people and red flares and loving you, just loving your work for the whole season, and for them to bring home that Premier League trophy and display it on that bus, I think it was just, a roller coaster 48 hours finishing on a high. And most of its players are now going off to a World Cup with their various countries. And I think it's a great way to finish the season. 75 people had to be rescued from up lampposts, apparently.
14: people like you, try... Jackie.
1: No, but you know what? My son did climb a lamppost.
14: Did he?
1: He's very tall and managed to get down again. I told him off. Climbing lampposts. You never get any good sense, really, from players on these buses, because it's a party. You know, you're celebrating. They're sick of interviews. They're absolutely over it. But Declan Rice, who's always good to come to the microphone when nobody else wants to, did speak. And so did Kai Havertz, the scorer of the goal in that Champions League final, although he didn't really make much sense. Have a listen.
15: I'm honestly speechless. Lost my voice. I love this team. I love this manager. The joy we can give people is crazy. But next year we're coming back for more.
23: And be proud of ourselves. We waited a long time. And I think... awesome!
1: So nice. Yeah. There was a lot of that. I mean, and in contrast, I mean, actually, they were in good spirits, weren't they? They were. Yeah. They seemed like they were really enjoying themselves. The PSG parade was actually not quite as elaborate. It was a much simpler thing, but they obviously could show the trophy. And I don't know what it is about teams who win the Champions League trophy. They always want to try and kill the trophy. Real Madrid did actually squash it once when they had it. Anyway, it seemed fine. They had a meet and greet with Emmanuel Macron. And contrast the Arsenal good-natured event to what happened in France, which was very ugly and awful scenes. 20,000 police had to be ready just to be ready for the win. You know, what would happen when they won? And when they won, that's what happened. There were 780 arrests made, shop fronts bashed in, vehicles set on fire. It was really unpleasant. Not as unpleasant as last year when they won, but still.
0: It's bizarre.
1: They were sort of ready for it this time. I mean, it's really hard to figure out, isn't it?
14: I can't get my head around it. And these are PSG fans, then. It's not like opposition fans or people who hate PSG. I just can't
1: understand. And it's not just, it wasn't Paris, although mostly Paris, but it was actually across the country, all of their fans. Very, very, very strange reaction to winning the Champions League.
0: Also in Paris. Oh, I thought we were doing the tennis next.
1: We were going to do the tennis, but if you can just hold that for
0: Sorry.
1: One second. New rules while we're on football. VAR, new rules for the World Cup. 5-second countdown for throw-ins.
0: Yeah, I like this.
1: Which is good, like a shot clock sort of thing. 10-second substitutions. Red cards for holding your hand over your mouth if you're in a kind of angry confrontation on the pitch. No wrestling at free kicks, or certainly they're going to try and
14: Good luck policing that one.
1: On the grappling at a free kick, which we've all come to kind of know and love.
14: And we
1: should also mention James Milner, who retired from football this morning.
0: Just seen that.
1: Age 40. Amazing career. 24 seasons in the Premier League. What a pro.
0: Played more games than anybody else.
1: Well, you would.
0: In the Premier League.
1: But, I mean, to be so good for so long and finish your career at Brighton, brilliant. Just quickly in France, as you were saying, let's quickly go and see what happened in the tennis, because two 19-year-olds are kind of taking it by storm. This is the start of the second week. They're in it. Last night, João Fonseca, if you don't know the name, you will do. He's going to be a big star. He put Djokovic out in the last round and he backed it up. This is what happened. He defeated the two-time French Open finalist, Casper Ruud, to book his quarterfinal spot in the men's draw, 7-5, 7-6, 5-7, 6-2. He will now play 20-year-old Jakub Mencik for a place in the semis. Big things at hope for him. And then 19-year-old Rafa Hodar, Spaniard as well, from Madrid. He came from two sets down to beat Pablo Carreño Busta to also reach the quarterfinals. It was just his second appearance.
14: I mean, I'll be honest, I was one of these people who was like, oh, Alcaraz isn't in it, Sinner's been knocked out.
1: Well, so many
14: is it going to be boring?
1: People thought that.
14: But not.
1: Yeah. So we've got two new stars to look out for. And
14: love it.
1: And now that those two big guns are out, it's literally anyone's game.
0: Mm-hmm. Good luck to all, particularly the young guys. Jackie, Grissa, as always, thanks so much. We're going to take a quick break when Sky News Today comes back. Of course, there'll be some breaking news coming with the release of some Mandelson file details. Don't go anywhere.
2: I urge you not to look away. If Hamas hands the hostages over, they will end this conflict. The world has been watching.
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2: How will you respond if India does launch airstrikes?
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2: I'm Gelda Hakim.

0: You're watching Sky today. I'm Gareth Barlow. It's 10 o'clock and these are the headlines for you. The second batch of Mandelson files set to be published today, including messages between Peter Mandelson and ministers before his appointment as UK ambassador to the US. No medicine, no power. Sky News goes undercover inside Cuba's struggling hospitals as American sanctions bite. Police continue the search for an 11-year-old boy missing in the River Don. It follows 17 water-related deaths since the start of May's heatwave. Israel pushes further into Lebanon, capturing a historic castle, while Iran and the US carry out further attacks around the Strait of Hormuz. And we hear from the women suing the pharmaceutical giant Pfizer after suffering life-altering conditions as a result of a contraceptive injection. Very good morning to you. A second major release of government documents about the former British ambassador to the US, Peter Mandelson, is due to be published later today. It's understood the file, which could hold up to 1,000 pages, will detail all electronic communications between Mandelson and ministers, plus senior civil servants and special advisers in the 6 months before his appointment while in office. The Prime Minister is under pressure over his decision to appoint Lord Mandelson to the role, given his connections to the late paedophile financier Jeffrey Epstein. Well, earlier, the new Health Secretary, James Murray, gave more details of what to expect.
1: The information that's going to be put out is unprecedented. It's right we do that. We've been very clear that the appointment of Mandelson was wrong. Parliament then decided that this information would be made public. The government is fully complying with that, and it's important that we honour that commitment to transparency.
0: Well, let's remind ourselves what we know so far. When the first batch of files were released back in March, we found out Sir Keir Starmer had ignored the concerns raised by his National Security Advisor, Jonathan Powell, who said the appointment was unusual and weirdly rushed. The files confirmed the Prime Minister had been warned. Peter Mandelson's relationship with Jeffrey Epstein had continued after the American financier was first convicted of procuring an underage girl in 2008 for sex, the former US ambassador saying at Epstein's house in June 2009. Another key detail found out was that Peter Mandelson had received a £75,000 payout after being sacked as British ambassador to the US, despite him asking for £550,000. Well, let's cross to Westminster and bring in our political correspondent, Lucy McDade. Lucy, considering we've had those kind of big headline figures, those big headline details, what more are we maybe expecting to learn in these extra 1,000 files that we don't already know?
2: Yeah, good morning, Gareth. Well, I think one of the conversations, if you like, today will be about what we don't get released in these files, particularly around vetting information, a 9-page document by UK Security Vetting that reportedly recommended against giving Peter Mandelson the highest level of security clearance for that top job in Washington. Now, some documents have been redacted because of national security, international relations, including that UKSV one. But there are questions around if any redactions have been made, perhaps unnecessarily. So there is a committee of MPs, the Intelligence and Security Committee. Their job, if you like, has been to look through some of the redactions that the government have wanted to make and effectively approve them or say that they aren't warranted. They wrote to the government only a few weeks ago, expressing some concerns about the process, effectively, that has been carried out. The committee has made clear to government that the humble address does not provide scope for any redactions other than on the grounds of prejudice to UK national security and international relations. They feel that the criteria, in their words, has been applied too broadly. Now, I mentioned there a humble address. That is a parliamentary term for the reason why we are seeing these documents. It was triggered by the Conservatives earlier this year. Effectively, all of the documents, the ones that we saw in March and the ones that we will see today, they would never have been released had it not been for MPs forcing the government to do so. Now, you heard James Murray, the Health Secretary, there. He says today that we will see an unprecedented level of transparency. But as you can see here from this select committee group of MPs, there are some questions around that. But also today, we are likely to get even more WhatsApps, emails, minutes minutes of meetings that were carried out by Peter Mandelson, but also messages from ministers to senior civil servants, other government officials. Maybe expect the name Morgan McSweeney, the Prime Minister's former chief of staff, to come up. The other potential challenge here is that a lot of government officials have disappearing messages on their WhatsApp, meaning that after a certain amount of time, messages disappear and are wiped. You can no longer get access to them. So again, expect some questions to be raised around what information we are getting, but what never came to light, and now what will never come to light. So there are a number of issues here. In terms of information that might kind of be revealed in terms of what people think of Keir Starmer, well, government sources have been briefing that there might be some embarrassing conversations, but I think for Number 10, they feel that today everything will be laid out on the table and that perhaps the kind of the most damage to the Prime Minister will be done. But at the very least, this is yet another development in a story that has been incredibly damaging for the Prime Minister, those around him. We saw Morgan McSweeney lose his job over this. We saw the most senior civil servant in the Foreign Office also lose his job over this. So it's yet again some more damaging headlines for the Prime Minister, those distracting of the jobs of the day. You know, last week, Keir Starmer, Rachel Reeves, the Chancellor, wanted to talk about the cost of living. They wanted to talk about NHS waiting lists. This is another day where they cannot do that. The other thing, kind of restricting the information that can be out there today, is, of course, this ongoing police investigation. Peter Mandelson is being investigated on suspicion of misconduct in public office. That means that some of these documents have also been redacted at the request of the Metropolitan Police. Peter Mandelson denies any criminal wrongdoing whatsoever. The government also says today that they are committed to complying with the rules of this humble address in full. We will see more than 1,000 pages of documents. That is among the largest tranche of documents ever to be released to MPs in the House of Commons. And they are saying this reflects the transparent and thorough process we have followed in line with the established precedent. As I say, though, another day of discussion about Keir Starmer, a decision that he made that he now regrets, but has been one of the most defining of his times in Number 10.
0: Lucy, live in Westminster for us, thank you so much. Really appreciate it. Breaking news now, coming to us from The Hague. This concerns both the United Kingdom and Rwanda. The United Kingdom will not pay and will not have to pay Rwanda millions of pounds over the failed migrant deportation deal. That's after the United Kingdom won a case at The Hague's Permanent Court of Arbitration in the Netherlands. This was a case that was heard on the 15th of May, and this was a case that was brought and heard between both the UK and the Republic of Rwanda. There was various elements ranging from point A to point I that Rwanda was asking for decisions on, and it was asking for £50 million for various parts of the deal as kind of remuneration from the United Kingdom. Obviously, that deal scrapped by the Labour government when it came into power in 2024. And the award read as follows. The tribunal has by majority rejected the first claim of £50 million by Rwanda, unanimously rejected the second claim of £50 million by Rwanda, rejected that the United Kingdom was in breach of various articles of the agreement, both point 18 and point 19, and decided that each party will bear the cost of its own legal representation. So there we have it. The Rwandan government had been looking for around £100 million as a result of that failed deal. Various agreements had been made under the Conservative governments prior to the general election of 2024 in an effort to try and reduce irregular and illegal migration to the United Kingdom. They'd made a deal with Rwanda. That was much pilloried in the press and by opposition parties. It ultimately led to being scrapped by the Labour government following the election of July 2024. Obviously, at the Court of Arbitration in The Hague, the Rwandan government had sought some financial redress following the cancellation of that agreement. And like I say, the first two points, both of which were searching for £50 million, they were both rejected either by a majority verdict or by a unanimous verdict, and also rejections of various points that the UK-Rwanda claimed had been in breach of that. There was a dissenting voice which gave their respective view to that. This all was instituted back on the 24th of November 2025, when Rwanda served the UK a notice looking to kind of pursue these legal arguments and challenges. There was written hearings in March, further details then made apparent in May of this year. And the Court of Permanent Arbitration, or the Permanent Court of Arbitration, making that decision. I'm just taking a look to see if there's any further details on this. The Reuters news agency also citing this. There's details being made available on the court's website, both in French and English, press briefings there as well. So we're going to keep a close eye on this. I'm sure there's going to be political reaction. I'm just seeing if there is any political reaction to this. None apparent so far. But like I say, the arbitration court of The Hague rejecting all of Rwanda's demands made against the UK over that migration deal. It was going to see some migrants accepted by Rwanda, housed there. Some potentially then would have returned to their countries of origin. It was alleged and purported to be a potential deterrent against those who were looking to come to the United Kingdom via small boats, via the Channel. It had been put forward, like I say, by the Conservative Party governments, several PMs looking to pursue that, ultimately cancelled, and ultimately now the UK not having to pay out as a result of that cancellation. We'll bring you more on that as it develops. It is just coming up to 12 minutes past 10, Monday morning, of course. Let's take you to the Middle East. And airstrikes resumed between the US and Iran over the course of the weekend, each side claiming to have hit military targets near the Strait of Hormuz. There have also been reports of air defences in Kuwait intercepting missile and drone attacks. A major US base is located in the country. Meanwhile, Israel's Prime Minister Benjamin Netanyahu has ordered new strikes against Lebanon's capital, Beirut. It comes after Israeli forces made their deepest incursion into Lebanon in 26 years. In doing so, they seized a castle above the Litani River. That's despite what is supposed to be an ongoing apparent ceasefire. Well, in a statement released this morning, the Israeli government said, following the Hezbollah terrorist organization's repeated and ongoing violations of the ceasefire in Lebanon and its attacks against our civilians and cities, Prime Minister Benjamin Netanyahu and Defense Minister Israel Katz have instructed the IDF to strike terror targets in the Dayr quarter of Beirut. Well, our Middle East correspondent Adam Parsons has more from Jerusalem.
3: Broadly speaking, Hezbollah has three big strongholds across Lebanon. It's got one up in the northeast, one, of course, across the south of Lebanon, and Dahir, which is a suburb of Beirut, which is often been used as a sort of political, administrative stronghold and base for Hezbollah. And that is what the Israeli government now saying that they are going to target. There have been videos that have emerged this morning of people fleeing that area because of these warnings that it will come under attack. There was a period of weeks when Israel did not attack Beirut at all, but clearly the gloves are off on that front now. So what you are seeing is a much, much tougher stance by the Israeli military against Hezbollah. And I think it is significant that they're attacking Beirut. Also significant symbolically that they took Beaufort Castle and the Beaufort Ridge yesterday, because this has a kind of emblematic power for both the Israelis and the Lebanese. It was back in 1982, the first Lebanese war, when Israel took Beaufort Castle for the first time. Very famous castle, been there since Crusader times. And then 44 years later to the day, they took it again. Now, the last time the Israelis took Beaufort Castle, 1982, they were there for 18 years. I think there were plenty in Lebanon who are worrying about whether history is about to repeat itself, because the Israelis, of course, will always talk about this as a buffer zone. They talked about a buffer zone south of the Litani River. Now they're talking about a buffer zone south of the Zarani, so the next river up, and saying this is all a combat zone. There will be plenty of others who look at this and say this isn't a buffer zone, this is occupation, this is the Israelis coming into Lebanon and occupying territory. And yes, the Israelis will say, well, we have to do this because Hezbollah is attacking, and they are. They're attacking people in the north of Israel. They are using drones, they are using rockets. Another Israeli soldier has been killed today. certainly the rhetoric here is stepping up. So is the military action. And the announcement, not just the fact it's happening, but the announcement by the Prime Minister and the Defence Minister they're going to target Beirut is, I think, another both symbolic and actual big step for the military.
0: I'm going to bring you more on that story. It will develop over the coming days. There's always going to be plenty more on the Sky News website and the Sky News app. Let's bring you up to speed on a really tragic series of stories now that have become apparent over the course of just over a week. A 13-year-old girl has become the latest person to die in UK waters in just over the course of 7 days. The total now is 17 people dying in 8 days. The spate of deaths began on the 24th of May after 15-year-old Declan Sawyer died in Swimwell Lakes in Lincoln and a 72-year-old woman died in West Angle Bay Beach in Pembrokeshire. The following day, 13-year-old Rekha Puttock died at Leadbeater Dam near Halifax in West Yorkshire. And a teenage girl died in North Warwickshire, named by her school as Liliana Tomlinson. The same day, 16-year-old Mohammed Secker also died at Rother Valley in South Yorkshire. And 68-year-old Phil Crowe died in Tregelles Beach near Padstow in Cornwall. On the 26th of May, 12-year-old Junior Slater died in the River Ribble in Ribchester. And 17-year-old David Tita Jr. died in Pickmill Lake in Cheshire on the 27th of May. A teenage boy also died in Hawley Lake in Hampshire. In Oxford, 14-year-old Balthasar Lockie died in the River Thames. And Bracklyn Falls in Stirlingshire, 16-year-old Charlie Noble died on the 28th of May. An unnamed teenage boy also died the same day in Swanscombe in Kent. On the 30th of last month, 15-year-old Chedzia Nwanjawa died at Formby Beach. And an unnamed 19-year-old man also died in Newark-on-Trent in Nottinghamshire. And a 40-year-old man died in the River Yare in Surlington. And the following day, a woman in her 60s died after getting difficulty in Thornton Cleveleys in Lancashire. And a 13-year-old also died in the River Wharfe near Burnsall. Let's get more with our correspondent Olivia Guthrie. Olivia, I don't really know what to say. It is just the most tragic list to read out. It is all born out of people looking to enjoy the best of the early summer weather. But what was supposed to have been moments of fun and relaxation have turned into tragedy after tragedy.
4: I mean, it really is extraordinary listening to you read out that list of those victims. You know, of course, in the heat wave, people have been taking to the water to cool off, but it has resulted in these terrible tragedies of 17 deaths from drowning in the last week. This latest death of a 13-year-old girl in the River Wharfe in North Yorkshire. Now, we understand that emergency services did manage to pull her from the water and she was taken by air ambulance to hospital, but very sadly, she died after she got there. Now, we haven't yet had any release of her name at this stage, but her death follows that of a woman in her 60s, as you say, also on the weekend, who was trying to rescue her dog on Rossall Beach in Lancashire. She was also with a man in his 60s who is currently in a critical condition in hospital. Emergency services say that they did manage to rescue the dog, but that this woman has sadly lost her life as a result. Now, this morning, police in South Yorkshire continue to search for an 11-year-old boy who went missing in the River Don in Mexborough. Members of the public say that he was seen entering the water, but that no one saw him getting out of the water. They still don't know what has happened, but multiple agencies are currently hunting for him, and specialist officers are supporting his poor family. And with all of this, we've had these 17 deaths as part of this heat wave. We are now hearing from forecasters that this week is going to get a little cooler and there is going to be some rain. So I suppose the upside of that is that perhaps this awful spate of deaths as a result of drowning because of the heat wave, hopefully, Gareth, has now come to a bit of an end.
0: Olivia, good to have you. Thank you so much. There's loads of details, actually, on the RNLI website. It talks about the issues of cold water shock, the issues of UK waterways being colder than the typical temperature that would be induced, and loads of information about how to best look after yourself, even how to learn how to float. It might sound simple, but it might just make a difference. If you head to the RNLI website, rnli.org, There is a heap of information there for you. Do take a moment to take a look and share that amongst yourselves. Are you watching Sky News today? Still to come. We hear from the women who say they've been left with life-altering conditions after using the contraceptive injection Depo-Provera.
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0: Now then, a group of women have told Sky News they've been left with brain tumours, blindness and other life-altering conditions as a result of using the contraceptive injection Depo-Provera. They're now suing the pharmaceutical giant Pfizer over the alleged long-term effects of the drug. Conor Gillis has been speaking to those affected.
10: And were you given any warnings? What were you told about the risks involved here?
11: Nothing really. Like, I can't remember.
10: Certainly not brain tumours.
11: Definitely not brain tumours, no, because I wouldn't have stayed on it.
12: For 20 years, Kirsty used the Depo contraceptive jab. She was told it was safe. Now her life is lived through a blur.
11: Basically can't see out of the right eye. Like I say, it disfigured my face. So it was confidence. It affected my mental health because a lot of people ask questions like, what's wrong with your eye? And I know they're just curious, but it totally like destroyed me. They're saying that within the next 15 to 20 years, I might lose the sight in my left eye, which is my good eye, because of it overcompensating for the right eye.
12: Millions use these injections worldwide. Recent studies suggest long-term use carries a higher risk of these tumours. They aren't usually cancerous, but can cause blindness, seizures and memory loss. Tammy used the same Pfizer-made jab for 15 years. She was diagnosed with 4 brain tumours after her symptoms were initially dismissed.
13: I was told I had dry eye and to just leave, go home, you're not getting a scan. That was on the Thursday. On the Saturday morning, I woke up and my right eye was bulged out.
10: Were you given warnings that this could be a possibility of brain tumours?
13: Never. The French did a study and managed to link, you know, meningiomas to the use of oestrogen, so Pfizer's Depo. Then, yeah, they gave that information to the UK in 2024. The government needs to take hold of this. The NHS need to be actually, because the problem we have is people saying it's a very small chance. Okay, that is true, but consistent use of this drug for more than a year increases that chance of meningiomas.
12: Kirsty was told her condition was just one of those things, but with her permission, we've obtained medical records that suggest a possible link in black and white. Her doctors have written to her saying, please now stop the injections as they can promote the growth of meningioma or brain tumours. A legal fight, US-style class action, is now underway here in Scotland, possibly worth hundreds of millions of pounds.
14: You can't put an atomic bomb equivalent of a medical device on the market and put a warning on it and think you can get away with that. It's just not that simple. The product wasn't safe, the warnings were not clear, and the women have suffered the most horrific injuries. They are entitled to compensation.
15: Pfizer say patient safety is their priority. For years, these women trusted a routine injection. Now they're left wondering how a simple choice became a life sentence. Conor Gillis, Sky News.
0: Well, in response to Conor's report, a spokesperson from Pfizer issued this statement to Sky News saying, "We conduct rigorous and continuous monitoring of our medicines, including assessments of reported adverse events, in collaboration with health authorities from around the world. Depo-Provera has been approved in more than 60 countries. People should talk to their doctor, pharmacist or nurse if they have any concerns or experience any side effects." Let's just take you to Hawaii, shall we? Because this is Kilauea. Erupting once again. The first eruptions began on the 23rd of December 2024, and there have been sporadic eruptions since. Just looking at information by the United States Geological Service, on the 30th, so on Saturday, they were describing this eruption as sluggish. It looks far from sluggish now. We're seeing more activity there. You can see the magma making its way, the lava making its way down those rivers on the left-hand side. But then those more explosive and fountainous eruptions, both in the middle and middle right of your screen. Just reading the wider overview, saying that there is some potential for ashfall in surrounding communities. But that seems to be the only noteworthy potential impact of this latest eruption of Kilauea. Like I say, this is a fairly frequent occurrence in the last 18 months or so. And authorities and communities on Hawaii are well-versed in the activities here. But, yeah, pretty spectacular sight to see nonetheless. It is just coming up to 11:30 p.m. local time. You're watching Sky News. In a couple of moments' time, I'm going to take you to Cuba. We're going to focus on the crumbling healthcare system, a special undercover report coming up next. Well worth your watch.
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1: Let's take you to a special report now from our chief correspondent, Stuart Ramsey. It's looking at Cuba's once celebrated public health service. It's now in tatters. He's found hospital wards without power and even supplies and buildings close to collapse. It's after years of mismanagement, also the bite of US sanctions and now also an oil embargo too. Well, to see it all, Stuart and his team went undercover in Cuba to see the extent of the problem and the impact it's having on patients. This is Inside Cuba, a medical emergency.
2: There's a feeling something big is going to happen to Cuba. It's a country in the midst of an energy crisis, under pressure from the United States, and its government perhaps struggling even to survive. For a week, we filmed undercover in cities across Cuba, documenting a collapsing health service.
3: Well, I'm back in Cuba, and I have to say conditions here are worse than they were the last time I was here in March. The government blames the problem, particularly with power, on the American oil embargo. This is turning into a crisis for the country, no doubt about it. We're looking specifically at what's happening to the health service here, particularly looking at hospitals and how they can cope.

0: The oil crisis here in Cuba is well documented. What people sometimes don't know is that Cuba does have oil. It just can't provide enough of it for its domestic needs. So the country is dependent on foreign oil imports. And those foreign imports and years of economic mismanagement have made it almost uniquely vulnerable to oil price changes and supply disruption. President Trump's oil embargo has compounded the problem and is strangling Cuba. Along the coast, the refineries tick over, but there's no fuel coming in. Oil and fertilizer tankers are stationary in the ports. The US blockade has rendered these facilities all but redundant. The government doesn't like the world seeing the country like this. But what's more hidden is what's happening to Cuba's once iconic health service. To see it for ourselves, we had to avoid detection and surveillance to get inside to witness its collapse. In parts, it's truly shocking. This is a cancer hospital in the city of Santa Clara. At first sight, it's hard to believe that it is still functioning. There's a sense that it's basically abandoned. Waiting rooms are shut down. There are locks on doors. Its pharmacy is closed. The whole clinic is in general disrepair. The store of oxygen is crumbling and neglected. There's just a few rusting canisters to be seen through a locked gate. In the wards, cancer patients must wait for treatment. It is most likely never coming. There is little sign of real sophisticated treatment. There doesn't appear to be any medicine. There is little power. It seems hopeless. A few hours away is the city of Matanzas. It's near the government-run tourist resorts in the town of Varadero. It means they've got more power than other parts of the country, but the hospitals are still in need. We've come to see the Faustino Perez General Hospital. It's a huge hospital, once capable of treating 700 inpatients. It's still functioning and in better shape than other hospitals we've seen, but it's struggling. I met Dr. Laudelino Fernandez, the head of the emergency department. For 3 decades, he has run this section of the hospital, and I got the sense his sheer dedication is why the staff are so committed to keeping it going, despite the chronic shortages of everything. Dr. Fernandez doesn't blame the government for the crisis. Quite the opposite. He blames decades of sanctions and President Trump's blockade.
1: What the doctors are saying is that even if they have a lack of drugs, they still let people come in because they're determined to treatment, even if they know if they're fighting perhaps even a losing battle, but they feel determined to keep providing health care for everyone who comes.
0: There are vast corridors and staff wandering about, but it doesn't feel that much is really going on. The main problem the staff have is the basic lack of supplies. The dream of the revolutionary leaders, in particular Fidel Castro and Che Guevara, was to make an outstanding health service available to everyone. And they did. Vast hospitals such as this one were once like nothing the rest of the Caribbean islands had ever seen. It led the way and was in many other ways a world leader in medical expertise. But that investment has dwindled, leaving them with very little.
1: This is the intensive care unit, where you would expect to have an awful lot of drugs, but as you can see, a lot of these are empty.
2: This is your fluids here.

The rainy season is coming now, and the early storms are really quite something. The thunderclouds rumble, and only the very brave or young risk the lightning crackling through the skies. Every year from June to November, the health risks from flooding and the subsequent pools of stagnant water guarantee a spike in mosquito-borne illnesses. The health service always struggles during these months, but this year the warning is that the disease rates could be worse than ever if people can't be effectively treated. The old and the very young are always the most vulnerable. Families visiting the Mariana Grijalva's maternity hospital in the city of Santa Clara know that the next generation is dependent on them for survival over the first few days and weeks of their lives. They arrive bringing food and essential supplies for the expectant mothers and their soon-to-be-born babies. The hospital simply don't have the resources to provide anything but their medical knowledge. You continuously get the sense that the staff can tell their patients what's wrong, but can't do much to treat it. Entry into this maternity hospital is extremely restricted, so our filming has to be very discreet. What we found is a working, but increasingly neglected and dilapidated facility. In a crowded ward, pregnant women lie on beds, grateful for the meagre coolness of small fans. There's no aircon here. Like so many of the hospitals we visited, just getting by is the best anyone can hope for in Cuba today. Across Cuba, there is a sense of a resigned acceptance by everyone that every basic function of state is slowly grinding to a halt. The streets are usually very quiet, and there are few cars on the roads. One way of getting around Santa Clara is on an electric tuk-tuk taxi. In the evening sunlight, the torrential rains of the earlier storm have subsided. Destination, the Arnaldo Milan Castro General Hospital.

0: another major facility struggling to function. The cover of darkness assists our arrival. At the accident and emergency entrance, an ambulance delivers a new patient to the cavernous interior of the building, while another receives a patient to transport elsewhere. What is really striking is how the hospital has to prioritize power for certain sections and certain wards. Much of the hospital is in total darkness. Along one corridor alongside the critical care unit, a man wheels a hospital gurney towards a ward. It's piled high with food and supplies. His elderly relative follows behind in a wheelchair. In every ward, families keep their loved ones company. It seems that there's always a member of the family on duty into the night, making sure the patient has what they need. The medical staff will help for sure in an emergency, but the families are there to make sure the patient is comfortable. And it's not pleasant inside. Gloomy toilets are filthy. There's a feeling that nothing much works. Staff listlessly wheeling equipment to where it might be needed next, if indeed it's still working. Revealing the truth of the health service all but broken would guarantee some form of punishment from the authorities. But one hospital worker we filmed anonymously said the health system had stopped working, so they're now dependent on the black market for all supplies.
1: En la calle sí hay todo eso. 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Por otro lado, los mismos médicos te lo piden. 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El hospital no los tiene.
0: In the hospital grounds, past the morgue, we find piles of discarded rubbish. Alongside it, more piles of spent supplies and equipment. Basic health management and cleanliness rules seem to have stopped or been abandoned at this hospital in the face of crippling state failure and sanctions. In the gloom, we see a man sleeping rough outside. Next to him, hanging on a fence, his freshly washed white shirts. He's a hospital worker, we're told, who can't afford to travel to and from home. So he sleeps here until his next shift begins. It's a metaphor, perhaps, for a broken system and a staff who won't give up, perhaps don't even know the system is over. While Cuba may be in economic freefall, run by an elite out of touch with the ordinary people, while being pressured by an anti-communist government in neighboring America, it remains an extraordinarily beautiful place. Importantly, the Cuban government realized early on that developing tourism would provide it with billions of dollars of foreign currency. Specific coastal areas like this one in Varadero were earmarked for development. Basically, purpose-built towns began to pop up. Walking through them, all the infrastructure is in place. The cafes, bars and restaurants are all there. The staff are there. It's the lack of people that's the problem.
2: Well, under President Obama, the sanctions against Cuba
0: were relaxed, and the government then set out on a huge tourism drive, building dozens of enormous hotels and beach resorts. And of course, the whole point of that was to try and get hard cash into the country. Now, it was successful at the beginning, but then President Trump came to power. Since then, the tourists have dwindled. A lot of these almost monolithic holiday structures are still in place with nobody in them. Are the tourists still visiting plush resorts like this one? There is all the entertainment one could ever need. There's a veneer of normality to all of this. These hotels have 24-hour food, power and air conditioning. At the empty sun lounge, you'll say all that one needs to know about how successful this policy has turned out to be. While the lights burn brightly into the night for one of the endless parties, it's not lost on the Cuban people who face 22 to 23-hour power cuts every day across the country that this is economic madness, both unfair and unsustainable. It does feel like something big is about to happen here, but every Cuban asks what it will be. Can the government resist the will of the United States? It's difficult to know. But if every sector, even the much-cherished health service, has collapsed, it's hard to believe the inhabitants of these cities, towns and villages can just limp on into ever greater poverty.
2: There is plenty more from Stuart on the Sky News app. Get it on your phone or tablet. There's going to be plenty more as well on the Sky News YouTube channel. You can find that on YouTube. Still to come here on Sky News today, we'll be discussing the latest developments in the Middle East, including in Beirut, with the military analyst Rob Clark.
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2: Let's return our focus to the Middle East, where there have been a number of developments. Israel saying this morning it will strike what it describes as terror targets in Beirut. Let's bring in Rob Clark, our military analyst, for us. And we've been hearing about this kind of development in scale, both physically, you know, this incursion that's got bigger, but now also there was a post put out saying that, following kind of attacks from what Israel describes as the terror group Hezbollah, it's now going to attack what it describes as terror targets in the Daya province of, a region of Beirut. What more do we know about this?
13: Well, so I think this is an extension of Israel's campaign against Hezbollah. Hezbollah have basically been used by the IRGC and the Iranians enormously to put almost indirect pressure on Washington for the ongoing negotiations and ceasefire in, the Middle East. And I think now we can see the Iranians have really started to ratchet that up with the attacks from Hezbollah into northern Israel. And we can see the Israelis' response now. And I think what's really interesting is they've withheld a lot of this action, particularly pushing past the Litani River. They've, in effect, doubled their strategic depth in southern Lebanon. And now, as you just mentioned, the potential for attacks in strikes in Beirut, which is obviously much further. And I think really this can we see now the fact that Washington and the Trump administration have almost given this unofficial green light to the Israelis to carry on. They've basically been holding back Israel for the last 3 months of this campaign from going this far. And now the fact that they are pushing much, much further now than they have done before. I mean, we're talking about almost 26 years since the Israelis were this far into southern Lebanon. So I think we can see this is not only an extension, but a, huge increase in Israel's strategic objectives in southern Lebanon, which is almost the entire eradication of Hezbollah infrastructure within about a 30-kilometre radius from Israel, which will be very hard to accomplish.
2: Yeah, so Israel in southern Lebanon, 1982 through to 2000. Hezbollah's manifesto published in 1985, calls for the destruction of Israel, kind of in, it was set up in response to Israel's occupation of, southern Lebanon. And we're seeing here the castle, the kind of historic, highly symbolic castle that was seized as part of this incursion. What is Israel trying to achieve? Is it trying to destroy this terror infrastructure as it would see it of Hezbollah? Hezbollah would see it as a very different perspective, obviously. And then withdraw? Or do we think it's trying to occupy this territory for a longer-term period, as we saw prior to the millennia?
13: I think there's a greater chance of the longer-term sort of, I hesitate to use the word occupation, but force in place to really deny that land to Hezbollah. We have to go back 20 years to 2006 and the implementation of UN Security Council Resolution 1701, which basically stated Hezbollah had to disarm and withdraw north of the Litani River. Now, they've had 20 years, in effect, not to do so, and they've not really been held to account apart from the Israelis. The UN haven't really done much to enforce this, in Israel's view. So Israel are now taking matters into their own hand. I think this will be a longer-term campaign than people are really prepared for. I think there will be, like I say, a force in place in southern Lebanon, at least 10 kilometres, potentially past the Litani River. The Beaufort Castle, I've been to the region many times around Sur and southern Lebanon. It commands enormous, like I say, that strategic depth into southern Lebanon, where they can deny that area to Hezbollah. So it's about flushing Hezbollah out, destroying the infrastructure that is still there, the tunnels especially, and rocket infrastructure, and then basically ensuring that they can't sort of reinsert after. That's the hard part. They can destroy it, but in terms of holding it and denying it later, that's going to be very difficult.
2: And Hezbollah, notably, you know, designated a terrorist organisation by the EU, by the United States, by the UK as well, I think.
13: Yes.
2: You know, it was said to have the largest non-military arsenal of any group in the world. Some were selling 150,000 rockets. You know, it's huge. And it caused, you know, the activity either side of the border caused displacement of an awful lot of Lebanese civilians, but also an awful lot of Israeli civilians as well. So you've got all of this. You've then got the situation in Hormuz. It's kind of kicking off again. Kuwait involved this time as well.
13: Yes. I mean, if we zoom out from Israel and Lebanon for the time being, and how this is related into the broader Middle East conflict. This weekend, we saw an extension of last week's almost tit-for-tat strikes between Iranian, particularly Iranian drones and a few missiles targeting US forces and bases, and particularly the drones trying to just basically cause some form of friction and slow degradation of the ceasefire. Again, just placing more pressure on the US side. And we've seen that escalate again over the weekend. And it really brings into question the idea of like the good faith, almost on both sides from their views as to how a ceasefire can be, let alone, never mind 60 days, which is the initial optimizing sort of time frame, but post that, post 60 days, how would this look going forwards? And I think actions that we've seen over the last few days really bring that into question.
2: Good to have you with us. Plenty more from you over the coming hours. I think we've got just enough time for the weather.
14: You're looking happy.
15: Well, the forecast looks good.
14: So you've sorted the travel insurance then?
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2: Cornwall more unsettled this week. Widespread showers, longer spells of rain to come. Today, most places, temperatures near or a little above average, tempered by a stiff breeze. Britain, largely overcast, outbreaks of rain going into the afternoon.
16: All Clear Travel Insurance proudly sponsors Sky News Weather.

0: You're watching Sky Today. I'm Gareth Marlowe. It's 11 o'clock and these are the headlines. The US and Iran trade news strikes over the Strait of Hormuz as Trump tells followers to sit back and relax. A deal will be done. Israel pushes further into Lebanon, capturing a historic castle and warns of more attacks on Beirut. The UK won't have to pay Rwanda millions of pounds over the scrapped migrant deportation deal after winning its case at The Hague. The second batch of Mandelson files set to be published today, including messages between Peter Mandelson and ministers before his appointment as UK ambassador to the US. No medicine, no power. Sky News undercover in Cuba, inside the country's struggling hospitals as American sanctions bite. And we hear from the women suing the pharmaceutical giant Pfizer after suffering life-altering conditions as a result of a contraceptive injection. Very good morning to you. Gareth Marlowe with you. The US and Iran exchanged renewed strikes over the weekend, each side claiming to have hit military targets near the Strait of Hormuz. This morning, President Trump repeated his claim that Iran is desperate to make a deal, but also said his critics are undermining him in negotiations. Our Middle East correspondent Adam Parsons has more from Jerusalem.
1: Broadly speaking, Hezbollah has three big strongholds across Lebanon. It's got one up in the northeast, one, of course, across the south of Lebanon, and Dahir, which is a suburb of Beirut, which has often been used as a sort of political, administrative stronghold and base for Hezbollah. And that is what the Israeli government now saying that they are going to target. There have been videos that have emerged this morning of people fleeing that area because of these warnings that it will come under attack. There was a period of weeks when Israel did not attack Beirut at all, but clearly the gloves are off on that front now. So what you are seeing is a much, much tougher stance by the Israeli military against Hezbollah. And I think it is significant that they're attacking Beirut. Also significant symbolically that they took Beaufort Castle and the Beaufort Ridge yesterday, because this has a kind of emblematic power for both the Israelis and the Lebanese. It was back in 1982, the first Lebanese war, when Israel took Beaufort Castle for the first time. Very famous castle, been there since Crusader times. And then 44 years later to the day, they took it again. Now, the last time the Israelis took Beaufort Castle, 1982, they were there for 18 years. I think there were plenty in Lebanon who are worrying about whether history is about to repeat itself, because the Israelis, of course, will always talk about this as a buffer zone. They talked about a buffer zone south of the Litani River. Now they're talking about a buffer zone south of the Zarani, so the next river up, and saying this is all a combat zone. There will be plenty of others who look at this and say this isn't a buffer zone, this is occupation, this is the Israelis coming into Lebanon and occupying territory. And yes, the Israelis will say, well, we have to do this because Hezbollah is attacking, and they are. They're attacking people in the north of Israel. They are using drones, they are using rockets. Another Israeli soldier has been killed today. Certainly the rhetoric here is stepping up, so is the military action. And the announcement, not just the fact it's happening, but the announcement by the Prime Minister and the Defence Minister they're going to target Beirut is, I think, another both symbolic and actual big step for the military.
0: Let's bring in Sally Lockwood, who's in Dubai for us. And Sally, just kind of looking at the details here. So strikes on either side between the US and Iran, and then Donald Trump saying on Truth Social, sit back and relax, it will all work out well in the end. There seems to be a bit of conflict between the statements here.
2: Yeah, I'm not sure many people will heed Donald Trump's advice in sitting back and relaxing when we see ongoing spats between the US and Iran in the Gulf, namely around the Strait of Hormuz. It was confirmed this morning by US Central Command that they had targeted sites inside Iran once again over the weekend, but we didn't find out about it until this morning when US Central Command confirmed that they'd bombed radar and drone control sites in Iran, once again describing these attacks as defensive actions. And then Iran once again has attacked Q8 this morning, we learned of that around 7 a.m. local time from the Q80 military that they were intercepting missiles and drones once again. And Iran has said that they were attacking the source of where these attacks on Iran came from over the weekend, the airbase involved. But interestingly, Iran didn't name the airbase. There are many American airbases in this region, but it's understood that they will have originated from Q8, at least as far as the Iranians understand, because it was Q8 that was once again attacked this morning. And this has followed a pattern that we've seen throughout this ceasefire, despite it being in place since the 8th of April. It is fragile. We see these regular flare-ups, and it's happening at the same time as these diplomatic efforts are still underway. You know, Donald Trump saying on Friday that he was going into the Situation Room to review the latest response from the Iranians when it comes to this memorandum of understanding, that they're wrangling over the detail of this, trying to come to some sort of an agreement over what, over a framework for how another round of negotiations will take place. And then nothing. Donald Trump did not give any sort of outcome when he came out of the Situation Room. And we've just had this deafening silence over the weekend. We have had an update from the Iranian Foreign Ministry this morning. Esmail Baghaei, the spokesperson for the Foreign Ministry, has given his daily briefing, and he's described the slow pace of efforts from Washington when it comes to these diplomatic efforts. He says it's really playing into the mistrust that Tehran has for Washington, and that's why the efforts and the progress is slow. He also blamed it on contradictory demands from Washington and Israeli actions in the region, which he said are inseparable from the US. And I think we can not only look to the actions from the US when it comes to these strikes on Iran, but also the actions from Israel in Lebanon, which we've only seen intensify with the IDF, as Adam was describing there, going deeper into Lebanon over the weekend. And now this announcement from Benjamin Netanyahu that he's ordered the Israeli military to strike the capital once again. This is only going to cause more tension when it comes to these diplomatic efforts, because this is viewed as a red line for the Iranians. They've been very clear that any agreement has to extend to Lebanon as well. So, you know, Donald Trump can be talking up diplomatic progress as much as he wants, but when you see the images coming out of Lebanon at the actions by the Israelis there, that will be impacting the diplomatic efforts. And I think for this region, we feel very skeptical. I think people feel very skeptical here at just how well things are going. So when Donald Trump says sit back and relax, I'm not sure there are many people here that are listening to that right now.
0: Understandably so, Sally. Good to have you with us. Thank you so much. Let's bring in the military analyst, Rob Clark. And Rob, lots of focus on the situation between the US and Iran and also in Lebanon, and Israel really pushing further and further in physically on the ground into Lebanese territory, and then also striking further and further into Beirut via the Israeli Air Force. What is the goal, the objective here for the IDF, do you think?
3: So, I mean, this is really an extension, or from the Israeli perspective, it can be viewed as an extension from the last several decades of conflict between Hezbollah, Hamas, obviously, and also the people who control these proxies in Iran. I think their goal overall is to completely destroy militarily and degrade Hezbollah's infrastructure in the south of Lebanon. Now, initially, we could see that as about a 10-kilometre front from the Israeli border. But more and more recently, we've seen Hezbollah drones far, far, far outside that 10-kilometre range, being able to attack and strike villages in northern Israel. That's why Israel have pushed increasingly forwards into southern Lebanon, now to the Beaufort Castle and the Beaufort Ridge. It's about 20 kilometres. They've doubled that front now. And I think it's the ability for Israel to really control that front, control that at least that 20-kilometre, now doubling that buffer because of the longer range of the Hezbollah drones and their attacks. And really to sort of deny that ground, deny that area to Hezbollah for attacking northern Israel. Now, whether that means an occupation force or a force in place more long term remains to be seen. But the fact they've pushed so far so quickly, and they plan to push even further, or we can certainly expect them to push further as well, incrementally, I don't think this is going to be a short term, you know, within a matter of days or weeks conclusion. This is going to be, you know, quite a long front now, I think.
0: How would you describe Hezbollah's military capacity?
3: Well, I mean, as has been touched on already this morning, traditionally they've retained the largest military force, conventional military force, of any non-state actor in the world. Right? They've had thousands, tens of thousands of long-range ballistic missiles. The ability now for drone technology through Iran and through Russia has only increased their conventional military power. Now, we know in the last 24 months they've been degraded significantly, particularly their leadership, by Israeli actions. But Hezbollah are able to recoup their losses, particularly in terms of manpower, while still drawing financial resources from the Iranian regime over the last couple of years, from the Iranian government, to the point where they're almost back in like a power state that they were, for all intents and purposes, 2 years ago. That's why we can continue to see this Israeli action back and forth every 6 months, every 12 months. There's renewed campaign, renewed offensive, to really try and deal with the Hezbollah question in a long-term sort of framing.
0: And there is a Lebanese state military, is there not? But,
3: yes.
0: But kind of unable to achieve anything against Hezbollah.
3: They're very reluctant politically, for sensitive political domestic reasons, to take on the Hezbollah military. And we have to remember, Hezbollah form around a third of the legitimate Lebanese government, either directly through parliamentarians or their allies in a very strong coalition. So when we talk about, for example, the Iranian red line applying to Lebanon as well, we have to remember that Hezbollah are a legitimate power political actor in the Lebanese government. They have to take agency for that.
0: And so with all of that in play, how does the situation in Lebanon between Israel and Hezbollah then factor into the wider cessation of hostilities? Peace might be a bit of a stretch, but certainly halt in fighting that's trying to be achieved between the US, Iran, Israel, Hezbollah, Israel, Iran, the Houthis in Yemen, and How's this all going to come together?
3: Yeah, it's incredibly fractured. I think something is going to have to give. Something's going to have to break, either militarily, politically, or diplomatically, because to separate these issues, we have to understand that the action that Hezbollah are conducting in southern Lebanon against northern Israel is directed by the Iranians, and vice versa, the Israeli action in southern Lebanon, if not directed, it's certainly given unofficial permission, green light, if you like, from the Americans, both of which are trying to apply more pressure on the other, the Americans on the Iranians and the Iranians on the Americans, for the ongoing ceasefire discussions going forwards regarding the Strait of Hormuz and Iranian nuclear enrichment. So until we can untangle that diplomatic conundrum, it's just a question of leverage. Who has more leverage and who has longer staying power? And at the minute, I don't think anyone really knows what's going to happen next.
0: Rob, good to have you. Plenty more from you through the course of the day. Thank you. 11:12, Monday morning, to the UK. And the breaking news of the past hour that the UK won't have to pay Rwanda millions of pounds over the scrapped migrant deportation deal after winning its case at The Hague. Let's bring in our political correspondent, Alexandra Rogers. Alex, just talk to us about what was up for debate here and what the ultimate decision was of the court.
4: Yes, so the UK government victorious in this court case after a three-day hearing in The Hague. And essentially, what the Rwandan government argued for was they sued for $100 million, and they said that they incurred costs preparing for the Rwanda deal that never materialised. They said the UK walked away from its legal obligations and didn't give them enough advance notice that the deal was going to be scrapped. Now, our lawyers said it was entirely logical that Labour wouldn't proceed with the deal when they replaced the Tories. We've just had a statement from a UK government spokesman, which I'll read out. It says the UK robustly defended its position and the tribunal has now ruled in favour of the UK on all grounds. The previous government's policy wasted time and £700 million of taxpayer money to send four volunteers to Rwanda. We are now focused on delivering vital reforms to restore order and control to our borders, including removing the incentives drawing illegal migrants to Britain and scaling up removals of those with no right to be here. Now, just to recap on the Rwanda deal, it was devised under the Tories and it would have sent migrants who arrived on boats from France here to Rwanda. Now, the Tories argue that that acted as a deterrent, but Labour were always clear that they thought it was unworkable and a waste of money. The Rwandan government have accepted, obviously, that they've not managed to recoup this £100 million in compensation, but they are saying that they will accept a formal apology from the UK government, and I guess we wait to see whether that's forthcoming.
0: Alex, good to have you with us. We'll follow the developments of that closely. I'm sure there'll be plenty of political fallout to come. We'll bring it to you live here. Plenty more as well on the Politics Hub blog online. Plenty of politics to happen now, actually, because a second major release of government documents relating to the former British ambassador to the US, Peter Mandelson, will be released later today. It's understood that include messages between him, ministers and government advisers. Prime Minister under pressure over his decision to appoint Lord Mandelson to the role, given Lord Mandelson's connections to the late paedophile financier Jeffrey Epstein. Well, earlier, the new Health Secretary, James Murray, gave us more details on what to expect.
5: The information that's going to be put out is unprecedented. It's right we do that. You know, we've been very clear that the appointment of Mandelson was wrong. Parliament then decided that this information would be made public. The government is fully complying with that, and it's important that we honour that commitment to transparency.
0: Well, let's remind ourselves of what we know so far. When the first batch of files were released back in March, we found out Sir Keir Starmer had ignored the concerns raised by his national security adviser, Jonathan Powell, who said the appointment was unusually and weirdly rushed. The files confirmed the Prime Minister had been warned Peter Mandelson's relationship with Epstein had continued after the American financier was first convicted of procuring an underage girl in 2008 for sex with the former US ambassador staying at Epstein's house in June 2009. Another key detail found out was that Peter Mandelson had received a £75,000 payout after being sacked as the British ambassador to the US, despite him asking for £550,000. Well, our political correspondent Lucy McDade has the latest from Westminster.
6: Well, I think one of the conversations, if you like, today will be about what we don't get released in these files, particularly around vetting information, a 9-page document by UK Security Vetting that reportedly recommended against giving Peter Mandelson the highest level of security clearance for that top job in Washington. Now, some documents have been redacted because of national security, international relations, including that UKSV one, but there are questions around if any redactions have been made perhaps unnecessarily. So there is a committee of MPs, the Intelligence and Security Committee. Their job, if you like, has been to look through some of the redactions that the government have wanted to make and effectively approve them or say that they aren't warranted. They wrote to the government only a few weeks ago, expressing some concerns about the process effectively that has been carried out. They said that the government, the committee has made clear to government that the humble address does not provide scope for any redactions other than on the grounds of prejudice to UK national security and international relations. They feel that the criteria, in their words, has been applied too broadly. Now, I mentioned there a humble address. That is a parliamentary term for the reason why we are seeing these documents. It was triggered by the Conservatives earlier this year. Effectively, all of the documents, the ones that we saw in March and the ones that we will see today, they would never have been released had it not been for MPs forcing the government to do so. Now, you heard James Murray, the Health Secretary, there. He says today that we will see an unprecedented level of transparency. But, as you can see here from this select committee group of MPs, there are some questions around that. But also today, we are likely to get even more WhatsApps, emails, minutes of meetings that were carried out by Peter Mandelson, but also messages from ministers to senior civil servants, other government officials. Maybe expect the name Morgan McSweeney, the Prime Minister's former chief of staff, to come up. The other potential challenge here is that a lot of government officials have disappearing messages on their WhatsApp, meaning that after a certain amount of time, messages disappear and are wiped. You can no longer get access to them. So again, expect some questions to be raised around what information we are getting, but what never came to light, and now what will never come to light. So there are a number of issues here. In terms of information that might kind of be revealed in terms of what people think of Keir Starmer, well, government sources have been briefing that there might be some embarrassing conversations, but I think for number 10, they feel that today everything will be laid out on the table and that perhaps the kind of the most damage to the Prime Minister will be done. But at the very least, this is yet another development in a story that has been incredibly damaging for the Prime Minister, those around him. We saw Morgan McSweeney lose his job over this. We saw the most senior civil servant in the Foreign Office also lose his job over this. So it's yet again some more damaging headlines for the Prime Minister, those distracting of the jobs of the day. You know, last week, Keir Starmer, Rachel Reeves, the Chancellor, wanted to talk about the cost of living. They wanted to talk about NHS waiting lists. This is another day where they cannot do that. The other thing kind of restricting the information that can be out there today is, of course, this ongoing police investigation. Peter Mandelson is being investigated on suspicion of misconduct in public office. That means that some of these documents have also been redacted at the request of the Metropolitan Police. Peter Mandelson denies any criminal wrongdoing whatsoever. The government also says today that they are committed to complying with the rules of this humble address in full. We will see more than 1,000 pages of documents. That is among the largest tranche of documents ever to be released to MPs in the House of Commons. And they are saying this reflects the transparent and thorough process we have followed in line with the established precedent. As I say, though, another day of discussion about Keir Starmer, a decision that he made that he now regrets, but has been one of the most defining of his times in Number 10.
7: Lucy McDade for us there. A few of the day's other stories to bring you up to speed on. 20 past 11, the new health secretary has told Sky News that fixing maternity services in England is a priority for him. Over the last few months, our data and forensics team has led a major investigation into what it's like giving birth in the UK today. Well, James Murray told Sophie Ridge that he's met with families who had lost babies as a result of poor care through the NHS.
8: The number of women dying in childbirth is going up. Mm. I find this statistic absolutely staggering. I kind of feel like it's one of those things that I don't really understand why we're not shouting about it every single day. And women that I've spoken to feel like they're on a bit of a merry-go-round. They feel that there's been lots of different health secretaries, lots of different reviews, and, you know, nothing's actually really been done, nothing's changing. Can you commit to prioritising this as health secretary, like, now?
5: Yeah, I absolutely can. And I chaired the task force that we've got set up in government to oversee the work to improve maternity services in my first few days in the role. And the most powerful part of that for me, the bit that really stuck with me from those first few days in the role, was meeting some of the families who had lost their baby, mothers, fathers, the families there. And that really hit me. You know, in this job, you can sit and look at papers, you can look at budgets. Meeting someone who's been through that situation is horrific. And, you know, what Wes did before me in terms of prioritising maternity services was really important. And I'm not losing a second in picking that up and making sure it has the same commitment that it had under him.
7: A reminder, special programme on the state of maternity care in the UK here on Sky News this week. Sarah J. Mee spending 2 days in Coventry Hospital and presenting the UK Tonight live from there Wednesday evening. Speaking to families, expectant mothers, midwives and other NHS staff to hear firsthand what it's like to give birth in this country. Live here on Sky News Wednesday, 8 p.m. Let's turn our attention to the Ebola outbreak. It's seeing new possible cases springing up in both Brazil and Italy. 19 new cases detected in the Democratic Republic of Congo, which is at the heart of the outbreak. It brings the total number of confirmed cases there to 282. Rugby league legend John Kier has died at the age of 71, just a day after commentating on the Challenge Cup final. He was a former England, Wales and two-time Challenge Cup winning coach. The Rugby Football League said in a statement that thoughts and condolences are with John's wife, Dawn, his family and friends. You're watching Sky News. Still to come, police continue the search for an 11-year-old boy missing in the River Don following news that 17 people have died in water-related incidents since the start of May's heatwave.
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7: I want to turn our attention to the UK now and the really tragic situation over the past few days. A 13-year-old girl has become the latest person to die in UK waters in just over a week. There's a total now of 17 people dying in just 8 days. It began on the 24th of May. 15-year-old Declan Sawyer died in Swanholm Lakes in Lincoln. A 72-year-old woman died in West Angle Bay Beach in Pembrokeshire. The following day, 13-year-old Rekha Puttock died at Leadbeater Dam near Halifax. A teenage girl died in North Warwickshire, named by her school as Liliana Tomlinson. The same day, 16-year-old Mohammed Seker died at Rother Valley in South Yorkshire. And 68-year-old Phil Crowe died at Tregelles Beach near Padstow in Cornwall. On the 26th, 12-year-old Junior Slater died in the River Ribble at Ribchester. And 17-year-old David Teeter Jr. died in Pickmere Lake in Cheshire on the 27th of May. A teenage boy also died in Hawley Lake in Hampshire. In Oxford, 14-year-old Balthazar Lockie died in the River Thames. And at Brackland Falls in Stirlingshire, 16-year-old Charlie Noble died on the 28th of May. An unnamed teenage boy also died the same day in Swampscombe in Kent. On the 30th of last month, 15-year-old Chedza Namjoa died at Formby Beach. An unnamed 19-year-old died at Newark on Trent in Nottinghamshire. And a 40-year-old man died in the River Yare in Surlington. And the following day, a woman in her 60s died after getting in difficulty in Thornton Cleveleys in Lancashire. And a 13-year-old also died in the River Wharf near Burnsall. Well, let's bring in Olivia Guthrie, our correspondent. Olivia, it's the tragedy of good weather, but ultimately still very, very cold water temperatures in our reservoirs, our seas, our rivers and our lakes, which experts say may well have contributed to many of these deaths.
19: Well, indeed, Gareth, and it is just an extraordinary list looking at those victims of these utterly tragic things that have taken place in this heat wave. As you say, experts saying that although people retreat to the water from the heat in order to cool down, actually the shock of that cold water can then be overwhelming, and they are advising people to take extra care and to think before they go into the water. As you say, we have now had this latest death, this 13-year-old girl who got into trouble in the River Wharf in North Yorkshire. She was pulled from the water by emergency services and taken to hospital by air ambulance, but she very sadly died when she got there. She is just the latest victim. So many children who have died in the last week. We also have had a woman in her 60s who died in Lancashire on Rossall Beach after she tried to save her dog from the waves. A man in his 60s also is in a critical condition in hospital as a result of the same incident. The emergency services say they did manage to rescue the dog, but the woman has very sadly lost her life as a result of that. And this morning, the police in South Yorkshire continue to hunt for an 11-year-old boy who went missing in the River Don in Moxborough. Members of the public say they saw him go into the water, but that nobody saw him come out of the water. Police are urging members of the public not to be involved in a search that is continuing to take place this morning. They say multiple agencies are looking for that boy and that specialist officers are looking after his family, who are understandably having an extremely traumatic experience this morning while they wait for news. Now, forecasters say that the hot weather that led to an awful lot of people getting into difficulty in water is now coming to an end. Those temperatures are coming down and we are expecting rain. And so the hope very much is that this spate of deaths, 17 deaths in the last 8 days, is now going to be coming to an end, Gareth.
7: Olivia, good to have you with us. Thank you so much. The warm weather may well be going, but the cold water temperatures remain. Details at rnli.org of how to stay safe in water, and also details of the 240 beaches, both in the UK and Channel Islands, that are patrolled by lifeguards. The times that those teams are on station available there as well. So you can maybe head to one of those beaches for a safe day down by the sea. Stick with us here on Sky News for all the day's top stories and also the weather.
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7: Cooler and more unsettled this week. Widespread showers, longer spells of rain. Today, most places, temperatures a little above average, although tempered by a stiff breeze. Britain largely overcast with outbreaks of rain into the afternoon. The southeast looks fine. Elsewhere, much of Ireland and Northern Ireland dry with sunny spells. But the Far East can expect heavy, showery rain. The north looks grey and damp. Southeast England, wet later. Scotland, rain giving way to scattered, locally heavy showers. The rest of Britain, little change. Ireland and Northern Ireland brightening as the rain clears the east. We'll see a few showers nonetheless. England and Wales, evening rain largely clearing through eastern England overnight. Heavy showers following. Southeast Scotland turning wet. Elsewhere, expect more locally heavy showers. Tuesday bringing sunshine and showers to most areas. Some heavy hail and thunder as well, and some general rain in the northeast. Top temperatures on Tuesday at midday, 20 degrees.
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7: You're watching Sky News. Still to come, we hear from the women who say they've been left with life-altering conditions after using the contraceptive injection depot Provera.

0: Now then, a group of women have told Sky News they've been left with brain tumours, blindness and other life-altering conditions as a result of using the contraceptive injection Depo-Provera. They're now suing the pharmaceutical giant Pfizer over the alleged long-term effects of the drug. Conor Gillis has been speaking to them.
1: And were you given any warnings? What were you told about the risks involved here?
2: Nothing really. Like, I can't remember.
1: Certainly not brain tumours.
2: Definitely not brain tumours, no, because I wouldn't have stayed on it.
3: For 20 years, Kirsty used the Depo contraceptive jab. She was told it was safe. Now her life is lived through a blur.
2: Basically can't see out of the right eye. Like I say, it disfigured my face. So it was confidence. It affected my mental health because a lot of people ask questions like, what's wrong with your eye? And I know they're just curious, but it totally like destroyed me. They're saying that within the next 15 to 20 years, I might lose the sight in my left eye, which is my good eye, because of it overcompensating for the right eye.
3: Millions use these injections worldwide. Recent studies suggest long-term use carries a higher risk of these tumours. They aren't usually cancerous, but can cause blindness, seizures and memory loss. Tammy used the same Pfizer-made jab for 15 years. She was diagnosed with 4 brain tumours after her symptoms were initially dismissed.
4: I was told I had dry eye and to just leave, go home, you're not getting a scan. That was on the Thursday. On the Saturday morning, I woke up and my right eye was bulged out.
1: Were you given warnings that this could be a possibility of brain tumours?
4: Never. The French did a study and managed to link, you know, meningiomas to the use of oestrogen, so Pfizer's Depo. Then, yeah, they gave that information to the UK in 2024.

0: in black and white. Her doctors have written to her saying, please now stop the injections as they can promote the growth of meningioma or brain tumours.
1: A legal fight, US-style class action, is now underway here in Scotland, possibly worth hundreds of millions of pounds.
2: You can't put an atomic bomb equivalent of a medical device on the market and put a warning on it and think you can get away with that. It's just not that simple. The product wasn't safe, the warnings were not clear, and the women have suffered the most horrific injuries. They are entitled to compensation.
1: Pfizer say patient safety is their priority. For years, these women trusted a routine injection. Now they're left wondering how a simple choice became a life sentence. Conor Gillis, Sky News.
3: In response to Conor's report, a spokesperson from Pfizer said this. It goes on to say, we conduct rigorous and continuous monitoring of all our medicines, including assessments of reported adverse events, in collaboration with health authorities around the globe. Depo-Provera has been approved in more than 60 countries. People should talk to their doctor, pharmacist or nurse if they have any concerns or experience any side effects. You're watching Sky News today. Gareth Barlow with you. Coming up after the break, Cuba's crumbling health system, a special undercover report in 2 minutes' time.
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3: Cuba's once celebrated health service is now under severe pressure and at risk of collapse. Our chief correspondent, Stuart Ramsey, has gone undercover to see the extent of the problem and the impact it's having on patients. He's found hospital wards without power and supplies, buildings close to collapse after years of mismanagement, and also the impact of US sanctions and now also an oil embargo.
15: At first sight, this looks like an almost abandoned government building, but it's actually a cancer hospital in the Cuban city of Santa Clara. It's barely functioning, though. Waiting rooms are virtually shut down. There are locks on doors. Its pharmacy is closed. The whole clinic is in disrepair. The store for oxygen is crumbling and neglected. Through a locked gate, we glimpse a selection of ancient canisters. Cuba was once famous for

0: It's treatment of cancer patients. Now the patients wait for treatment. That is more likely never coming. For over a week, Sky News filmed undercover in cities and towns across Cuba. We wanted to see what's happening to the country's once renowned health service. The authorities don't want the world, or more importantly, its own people, to learn this simple truth. It's disintegrating, like the whole of the country. The Arnaldo Milan Castro General Hospital in Santa Clara is another major facility struggling to function. The cover of darkness assists our arrival. What is really striking is how the hospital has to prioritize power for certain sections and certain wards. Much of the hospital is in total darkness. Corridors are eerily quiet in departments that appear to be mothballed to save power. Along one corridor, alongside the critical care unit, a man wheels a hospital gurney towards a ward. It's piled high with food and supplies. His elderly relative follows behind in a wheelchair. In every ward, families keep their loved ones company. It seems that there's always a member of the family on duty into the night, making sure the patient has what they need. It's not pleasant inside. Gloomy toilets are filthy. There's a feeling that nothing much works. One hospital worker we filmed anonymously said the health system has stopped working, so they're dependent on the black market for all supplies.
1: On the street, you can get anything. So people buy it, and relatives bring it from the outside. The doctors ask you to find this, to find that, for them to operate on a patient, because they don't have the instruments. They have the will, but there are no instruments. They want to help you, but there aren't any.
0: In the hospital grounds, past the morgue, we find piles of discarded rubbish. Alongside it, more piles of spent supplies and equipment. Basic health management and cleanliness rules seem to have stopped or been abandoned at this hospital in the face of crippling state failure and sanctions. A few hours away in the city of Matanzas is the Faustino Perez General Hospital. It's a huge hospital, once capable of treating 700 inpatients. I've come to see Dr. Laudelino Fernandez, the head of the emergency department. He's been here for over 30 years, and he showed me round. Dr. Fernandez doesn't blame the government for the crisis. Quite the opposite. He blames decades of sanctions and President Trump's blockade.
2: What the doctors are saying is that even if they have a lack of drugs, they still let people come in because they're determined to treatment. Even if they know it, they're fighting perhaps even a losing battle, but they feel determined to keep providing health care for everyone who comes.
0: There are vast corridors and staff wandering about, but it doesn't feel that much is really going on. The main problem the staff have is a basic lack of supplies.
3: This is your fluids, yeah. That's all of it.
4: Mm-hmm. Well, so a hospital that has over 300 patients have got that much.
3: Quarter of it. Sterile ones. Mm. And syringes.
4: You saw.
3: That's here. And that's basically bare.
4: Yeah.
3: And that's the supplies for the whole of the emergency section.
0: Clearly, the current oil embargo, the government's own lack of investment and mismanagement, and years of US sanctions have finally combined to crush the health service's ability to properly care for its population.
4: If the
5: oil embargo continues, the levies medicine becomes more difficult. When we go into a season of high diseases, like malaria or chikungunya or even COVID, are you worried that it's going to be very difficult this year to treat people?
6: Now, the blockade does put us up against the wall. But despite that, you are seeing a fully working hospital, a large hospital working, operating, sometimes with more things, sometimes with less. But we try to carry on, looking for solutions from the inside and through friends.
0: The old and the very young are always the most vulnerable. Outside the Mariana Grijalva's maternity hospital in the city of Santa Clara, families arrive with food and essential supplies for the expectant mothers and their soon-to-be-born babies. The hospitals simply don't have the resources to provide anything but their medical knowledge. Entry into this maternity hospital is extremely restricted, so our filming had to be very discreet. In a crowded ward, pregnant women lie on beds, grateful for the meagre coolness of small fans. There's no aircon here. Like so many of the hospitals we visited, just getting by is the best anyone can hope for. There is a sense Cuba is now at a crossroads, but nobody has any idea which direction the country will take or what kind of future the next generation will be born into. Stuart Ramsey, Sky News, Cuba.
7: Joining us now, Dr. Christopher Sabatini, Director of the Latin America Programme at Chatham House. Really good to have you with us. What do you make of this state of Cuba's healthcare system at the moment?
8: It's a disaster, frankly, and there are a number of reasons. First of all, as you detailed in that excellent report, Gareth, there's a lack of medicines, and that isn't because they can't buy them because of the embargo. It's because they have no hard currency, the Cuban government. And again, it's a communist system, so the government has to purchase all those medicines. But when the U.S. imposed an oil blockade on Cuba on January 9th, it basically removed one of the main sources of Cuba's hard currency that would allow it to continue to purchase medicines. But then you had the additional issue, which you also detail here, which is the lack of energy. So you have, you know, basically hospitals are suffering blackouts, and that is important because things that require electricity, like incubators, and you've had the great picture of the pregnant woman there, or respirators obviously require electricity. And some hospitals have their own generators, but to have a generator, you need fuel. So it's a complete breakdown, not just in the hospital system per se, but in the access to medicines, in the infrastructure, as well as in the ability to deliver fuel and medicines to these hospitals because of the fuel shortage.
7: We say when we're talking around the subject, it's a combination of economic mismanagement and yeah, government mismanagement. We also say it's an element of U.S. embargoes and sanctions and the oil embargo. Where is the balance here? Is it skewed in one direction more than the other, or is it more of an even split?
8: Thank you for that question, Gareth, and you're right. We have to apportion blame also to the Cuban government in a number of ways. First of all, the military enterprise, GAESA, it's a large monopoly, has allegedly several billion dollars parked off the coast of Cuba in some offshore banks that it could be using to help alleviate this crisis, but it can't. This is basically an autocratic government that is governed by one party with a deep control of the military that oversees large parts of the economy. It's a government that really, it loves to point the finger at the United States and the embargo, and certainly both share a fair amount of the blame, especially for this current crisis. But the truth is they really haven't, they're not delivering for their own people. And this is sort of the sad irony of this entire standoff right now between Cuba and the United States. The United States, in particular, Secretary of State Marco Rubio, is defending this as a way of, you know, basically bringing the Cubans to the table. And, you know, he rightly calls it an autocratic dictatorial government. That's all correct. But the truth is they're also neglecting the fact that this is a very cruel government. They really don't care about their people. They never really have, except maybe in the early years when they wanted quick wins on health care during the revolution. Right now, it's all about their survival. So, quite frankly, the U.S. is imposing the embargo and the oil blockade, knowing full well that this government is not going to yield easily. And unfortunately, on both sides, it's Cuban citizens, and in particular, as you say, the infirm and the young that are paying the price.
7: I'm just thinking, if we go back to 1991, fall of the USSR, almost overnight, you saw the number of calories per person fall by about a third in Cuba because the support from the biggest trading partner fell away. You had the special period then of 9 years, 91 to 2000, where there was real severe impacts on the economy, health, well-being, Cuban society. And it leads me to think, to what degree is Cuba operational itself without the support of an external partner? Because Russia is not doing that anymore in the way that it once did as the USSR. Does it have the capacity to succeed? Because we're talking about decades now of challenges, and they don't seem to be getting any better. If anything, they're worsening yet again.
8: Yeah, that's precisely the question. I think a lot of people overestimate Cuba's potential as an economy, and that's for a number of reasons. The first one is a government that is completely dysfunctional and misallocating resources. I've been to Cuba a number of times. It's amazing when you hear these really bizarre stories about how, you know, they allocate seeds and fertilizers and decide how much farmers can produce and then try to deliver the goods. And, you know, the state-run grocery stores, for example, are pretty much barren. And that's not the fault of the embargo. That's because of a completely dysfunctional communist economic system. But by the same token, you know, what you see in a number of these cases is also the sense in the United States after the collapse of the Soviet Union that change is imminent. There was a journalist in the Miami Herald who wrote a book that was called Castro's Final Hour. That was in 1996. He didn't detail which Castro, which hour, of which day, of which year. You know, there's a sense that if we just make them suffer enough, this regime will either crumble or say uncle and give up. And that doesn't happen. And so this sense of imminent change has driven U.S. policy without any basis on reality, given the historical evolution of Cuba. But there's the one last thing is Cuba is a Caribbean island. It doesn't have many resource endowments. It has some aluminum. It has tourism. But really, it is not a rich country on its own. And that's, you know, basically, regardless of the U.S. embargo, regardless of even the communist regime, it is a simple fact that Cuba is a poor country, has a very good arable land, but that's really it. It doesn't have any obvious comparative advantages for even when there are market incentives or market openings. You know, tourism is not the way to develop a country and lead it out of the periphery into the core of developed countries.
7: The United States, certainly under Trump and under previous administrations, says it wants Cuba to change, to take a different course, to have a different leadership. But in real terms, to what degree does it really want whole-scale change there? Because if there was, you know, an eradication of the power structure there is now, there'd be surely even more uncertainty, one might call it chaos, on the back doorstep of the US, at the heart of the Caribbean, and even more destabilization than there is already. So is it whole-scale change, or is it more of a change of course that Washington's looking for?
8: Frankly, I don't know what they really want. I think they've gotten into more than they bargained for the reasons you say, Gareth. First of all, you know, the Cuban-American community, which is very powerful in South Florida, and which, you know, Rubio is a part of, although his family left Cuba before the revolution, they really want wholesale change. They really believe that this has to be a democracy and the regime has to collapse. No Castros can be in power. And that's actually baked into U.S. law, thanks to a 1996 Liberty Act, that codified the embargo into law for the second time, actually. But the other problem is doing that, as you're saying, will basically risk the massive state collapse, out-migration. And this is an election year in the United States. And for an administration that has campaigned on throwing out immigrants and basically building walls around the United States, having an outflow of Cubans that are forced to flee a economic and political desperation and state collapse is not going to be a good look for the Trump administration. So they're trying to find the middle ground, but I just don't think it's there. This is a regime in Cuba that is built to survive at all costs. And I can't imagine them agreeing to political change. And even those economic changes would threaten their very survival.
7: Dr. Christopher Sabatini joining us live here from Central London. Really good to have you with us. Thank you so much. Plenty more to come here on Sky News, including the latest from the Middle East, as President Trump seeks to speak again about a deal with Iran. All the details on the Sky News website and the Sky News app. Stick with us. More to come.

0: You're watching Skies Today. It's midday. I'm Gareth Barlow. These are the headlines. The US and Iran trade new strikes over the Strait of Hormuz as Trump tells followers to sit back and relax. A deal will be done. Israel pushes further into Lebanon, capturing a historic castle and warns of more attacks on Beirut. The second batch of Mandelson files set to be published today, including messages between Peter Mandelson and ministers before his appointment as UK ambassador to the US. Also ahead, the UK won't have to pay Rwanda millions of pounds over the scrapped migrant deportation deal after winning a case at The Hague. No medicine, no power. Sky News goes undercover inside Cuba's struggling hospitals as American sanctions bite. And we hear from the women suing the pharmaceutical giant Pfizer after suffering life-altering conditions as a result of using a contraceptive injection. Very good afternoon to you. The US and Iran exchange for new strikes over the weekend, each side claiming to have hit military targets near the Strait of Hormuz. President Trump repeated his claim that Iran is desperate to make a deal, but also said his critics are undermining him in the negotiations. Let's bring in our correspondent, Sally Lockwood, who's in Dubai for us. And Sally, this is the latest Monday morning where we talk about the potential of peace, but then we also talk about the reality of strikes.
1: Yeah, that's right. I mean, this ceasefire is still in place on paper, but we're seeing it being tested every week. And yes, we received reports this morning from US Central Command that they carried out more strikes on Iran over the weekend, but we didn't find out about it until Monday morning. They said they were targeting radar and drone control sites in southern Iran and on Kashim Island, which is the biggest island in the Strait of Hormuz. And they once again described this as defensive action. Now, Tehran has come out and made a number of comments this morning. I'll go into some of them later on. But they did say that this conduct by the US is deepening the mistrust between Tehran and Washington at such a critical time for diplomatic efforts. And in response to those strikes by the US, Iran launched missiles and drones on Kuwait once again this morning, the Kuwaiti military confirming that around 7 a.m. local time that their air defenses were intercepting more missiles and drones being fired at the country from Iran. Iran said that they have attacked the US airbase, which was the origin of the strikes against Iran, without naming the airbase. But putting two and two together, we've deduced that it was probably Kuwait, at least as the Iranians understand it, which is why Kuwait has come under fire for a second time in 4 days. So we're seeing these regular military flare-ups between both sides, despite this ceasefire being in place, and despite these diplomatic efforts still seemingly very much alive. Donald Trump went into the Situation Room on Friday saying that he was going to review the latest response from the Iranians when it came to this memorandum of understanding that they are trying to agree on, but they've had no success in doing so yet. And then there was no outcome after that meeting in the Situation Room, which we understand lasted 2 hours. A deafening silence over the weekend from Donald Trump when it came to this potential deal between the two sides. And then he said in a Truth Social post in the early hours of the morning in the US, Iran really wants to make a deal, and it will be a good one for the USA and those that are with us. And then he concluded it with saying, just sit back and relax. It will all work out well in the end. It always does. I'm not sure many people in this region will have a huge amount of faith in what Donald Trump is saying there, especially given we have also had an update from the Iranians today. The foreign ministry spokesman gave his daily briefing, and in it he said that the slow pace of efforts when it comes to these diplomatic efforts between both sides and the lack of progress, he blames on the mistrust between Washington and Tehran. He's also accused the US of making contradictory demands. He said the other party is constantly changing its views and putting forward new demands. And he also said, quite critically, that Israeli actions in the region cannot be separated from the US. And I think we can certainly read into that the military operations by Israel in Lebanon, which have only intensified in recent weeks, and certainly over the weekend. Their incursion into Lebanon is even larger. And we've heard from Benjamin Netanyahu today, who's ordered the Israeli military to strike the Lebanese capital, Beirut, once again. Now, Iran will be watching this all very closely, because this is a red line for them. They've said that any deal with the US has to extend to a ceasefire in Lebanon. They want to see an end to the war on all fronts. And certainly Donald Trump can talk up the momentum and progress of diplomacy as much as he wants. But the images on the ground tell a very different story. And I think the concern at the moment is that diplomacy is trying to keep up with events rather than shape them.
0: Sally, joining us live from Dubai. Really good to have you with us. Thank you so much. Well, Sally was there just saying Israel's Prime Minister Benjamin Netanyahu ordering those new strikes against Lebanon's capital, Beirut, all coming after Israeli forces made the deepest incursion into Lebanon in 26 years, seizing that castle above the Litani River, despite, as Sally was saying, an apparent ongoing ceasefire. Let's bring in our military analyst, Rob Clark. And Rob, the key part there that was being alluded to by Sally is this potential for ceasefire, which would have to take into account Israel, Hezbollah, Lebanon. And there's a sense one gets that the government of Benjamin Netanyahu is trying to effectively get as much ground and territory as possible before that, right?
2: Yeah, sure. So I think everyone's aware now the ceasefire is incredibly fractured and it's very difficult to achieve. But everyone's still, broadly speaking, trying to achieve it. And as you say, Israel now under this increasing time pressure to not just seize the territory, but the idea for the Israelis, for the IDF, is to deny that territory to Hezbollah. So whilst we had the initial 10-kilometre front up to the Litani River, as like a combat zone and a sort of rough evacuation zone, we could actually see that getting extended past 20 kilometres or so up to the Litani River, now the Beaufort Ridge and the castle. And particularly now we can see the Zarani River, which is about 40, 45 kilometres from the Israeli border. We can see that increasing even further with the evacuation zone. The evacuation zone is now covering, in effect, about 30-mile front, about 50-kilometre broad frontage, like I say, up to the Zarani River. And from there, that really gives the IDF an enormous scope, much further than the last sort of 20, 26 years. Like I say, not only to hold that ground, deny it to Hezbollah, but try and cripple and destroy as much remaining infrastructure which is in place, which is there. We've seen reports, credible and verified by many sources, of the infrastructure that Hezbollah have still had in that south Lebanese region, like I say, up to including the Zarani River. So the ability to deny that to Hezbollah, you know, Israel are going to try and do under increasing time pressures now from the Americans.
0: I'm interested in the IDF's capacity to pursue all of this because, you know, they were waging conflict against Hamas following October the 7th, 2023. There's then been, if we look at this map here, you know, there was further push into Syria at one point, kind of tanks within about 40 kilometres of Damascus.
2: Yes.
0: There's then been operations in Lebanon ongoing for the last couple of years, but really intensely for several months now. Mm-hmm. Operations against the Houthis down in Yemen as well, a bit more remotely. This Israel is a country of about 9 million people, and it is pursuing a huge amount of conflict for years now.
2: Yes.
0: Does it have the capacity to do all of this? How does it have the capacity?
2: Well, I mean, two questions there. The first is, do they have the capacity? Yes, they're currently doing it. In terms of how sustainable it is, that's a different question. The operation in Gaza was relatively sustainable because it was very close to Israel. It had very, very strong initial public support as well. So politically, it was very, very, very popular. But looking at the map as well, we can see to the east of Lebanon with the border of Syria, they still hold enormous ground there as well. In particular, like a no-conflict, no-fire zone to sort of stop any advancements from the Syrian forces into Lebanon that can threaten Israel. In terms of how they manage it for such a small population, one of the questions I get asked quite a lot, and I've travelled extensively in southern Lebanon, particularly around Sour and around the Litani River, is how they're able to do this. Now, Israel have like a whole-of-society approach with regards to war. As you've correctly pointed just a minute ago, they are surrounded. Their view is they are surrounded on all sides by 7, 8, 9 different competing factions which are hostile, if not completely hostile towards Israel's existence. So it's a very, very different societal makeup and mentality with regards to the defence of Israel from the Israeli perspective. In terms of, like I say, the question for me going forward is increasingly if they push up to the Zarani River and even beyond that, is how sustainable can that be? Because that is a lot of ground to hold. It's around about between 1/5 and 1/4 of all of Lebanese territory. Israel haven't done that for 25, 26 years. And because they still have forces in Gaza, likely long-term, and spread increasingly across the Middle East, as you've just said, that's going to be incredibly difficult to maintain past a few weeks, past a few months. And that would be interesting to see how far they can hold into South Lebanon.
0: If you have this sense then within the Israeli government of being surrounded, and there are groups who openly acknowledge that their aim and objective is the destruction of Israel as a state. So if you have that view, if you have this whole of society approach, if you have this desire to try and reduce those threats, how do you have that mentality and opposing mentalities as well, factoring in then to Washington and Donald Trump trying to sue for peace with the Iranians? Because, you know, if you go back through history, Iran and Israel have been targeting each other for decades.
2: Yeah.
0: You know, Israel released, most people would argue, a virus that destabilized Iran's nuclear capacity about 20 years ago, 15, 20 years ago. You know, they've been targeting and assassinating, you know, nuclear scientists for years and years. Iran has been working via proxies for years and years. So how do you go from all of this to some sense of peace? You know, it's that constant question. It's a question as old as time.
2: Yeah.
0: But what can Donald Trump, what can the world achieve when there are so many conflicting narratives and thought processes and ideologies?
2: Yeah, it's not even the conflicting narratives. It's the conflicting strategic objectives. All of this revolves really around Iran are the most important actor in the region, directing all these forces, really, against Israel. And then we have the United States, which has been Israel's longest-term political military supporter. And in terms of the Donald Trump equation, look, we all know Trump now is absolutely desperate for domestic political reasons to exit this whole sort of wider conflict as quickly as possible. And really, that's going to come down to reopening the Straits of Hormuz, which was the de facto situation anyway 3 months ago. So nothing really has changed. What will change going forwards, I think, is the fact that Israel are going to increasingly act independently, increasingly act in the view of their own national security interests, where potentially Washington have increasingly held them back. And as we can see now, President Trump has only, you know, 2 years or so left in office. I think the ability for him to have some form of control over Benjamin Netanyahu going forwards is going to be increasingly diminished.
0: Rob, really good to have you with us. Appreciate it. Thank you. There's plenty more, actually, on that story on the Sky News website and the Sky News app. Plenty more to come as well over the coming hours and days. Stick with us for that. I want to take us to Downing Street, a second major release of government documents relating to the former British ambassador to the US, Peter Mandelson, will be released later. Understood they will include messages between him, ministers, government advisers as well. The PM under pressure over his decision to appoint Mandelson to the role, given Mandelson's connections to the late paedophile financier Jeffrey Epstein. Well, earlier, the new House Secretary James Murray gave us more details on what to expect.
3: The information that's going to be put out is unprecedented. It's right we do that. You know, we've been very clear that the appointment of Mandelson was wrong. Parliament then decided that this information would be made public. The government is fully complying with that. And it's important that we honour that commitment to transparency.
0: Let's remind you of what we know so far. When the first batch of files were released back in March, we found out Sir Keir Starmer had ignored the concerns raised by his national security adviser, Jonathan Powell, who said the appointment was unusual and weirdly rushed. The files confirmed the PM had been warned Mandelson's relationship with Epstein had continued after the American financier was first convicted of procuring an underage girl for sex in 2008. Even though the former US ambassador knew of Epstein's convictions, he did stay at his house in June 2009. Another key detail found out was that Mandelson had received a £75,000 payout after being sacked as the British ambassador to the United States, despite asking for £550,000. Well, our political correspondent, Lucy McDade, joins us from Downing Street. And Lucy, what are we expecting to happen this afternoon? There's a sequence of events, right?
4: There is a sequence of events indeed, and it will match that of last time in March when that first batch of documents was released. They will be released all in one go online, and we will shortly then hear from Darren Jones, the Chief Secretary to the Prime Minister. He will stand up in the House of Commons where no doubt he will be asked a whole raft of questions about that key thing. Transparency. Now, the government, I've just come out of a briefing from the Prime Minister's spokesperson, as is regular in Westminster. And of course, he was asked largely about the process of putting these documents together, how they will be published later, and what they will mean, crucially, for the Prime Minister and ministers who may or may not be included in these documents. Now, a few things that Number 10 said, which was quite interesting. The batch of documents expected to be published in just a few hours' time will be the largest ever government response to what's called a humble address ever, i.e. the most documents that will be presented to MPs in the House of Commons than ever before. And it's reflecting thousands of hours of work by government officials, thousands and thousands of WhatsApps, emails, minutes from meetings will be revealed later today. And they will span the period of 6 months prior to Peter Mandelson being appointed to that top diplomatic job in Washington, and then through for the entirety of his time in that role. And remember, he was appointed in December 2024. He was then sacked at the end of last year in the September, a short period of time. But I think thousands and thousands of documents will be released later today. Now, when I speak about a humble address, that is a parliamentary procedure. Effectively, all of the documents that we are going to see and that we saw back in March were never meant to be released to the public. But what happened is, with the controversy, the drama around this controversial appointment, MPs wanted answers. They wanted to know what happened, who knew what and when. So the Conservatives used what's called a humble address. MPs all then voted, and MPs from all parties actually voted in favour of the government releasing these files. So we now know they will get those. They will comb through them to see what they can find. I've spoken to somebody inside Number 10 who does say that we are expected to see some embarrassing toe-curling messages between Peter Mandelson, government ministers, senior civil servants, ministerial aides, etc. And I think names that we should be looking out for, I mean, one that I think of is Wes Streeting, the former health secretary, a man who has made no secret of the fact that if there is a leadership race, a challenge against Keir Starmer, he will want to stand in that. Now, interestingly, earlier this year, I suppose in a bid to get ahead of this story developing, he chose to release all of his messages between him and Peter Mandelson. Will we see more today? We may well. I think one other thing to pick out is that lots of ministers, government officials use WhatsApp in their communications, but many now have a feature of disappearing messages turned on, which means there will be some evidence, some documents that we might not see today. And I think when Darren Jones, the Chief Secretary to the Prime Minister, is speaking in the House of Commons later, I think we can expect there to still be questions about transparency, even though the government today is saying that everything will be laid out on the table.
5: Lucy, joining us live from Westminster and Downing Street. Really good to have you with us. Thank you. The Chancellor has summoned gas and oil industry bosses for talks this week about her proposed clampdown on tax loopholes. Sky News understands Rachel Reeves wants to discuss proposals that would stop firms using overseas branches to reduce their UK tax bills. And she wants to use that extra cash to help fund the summer savings package announced a few weeks ago. Let's bring in, our city editor, Mark Clyman, who has the details. Mark.
6: Yeah, that's right, Gareth. As you say, Rachel Reeves has called in executives from the oil and gas industry into the Treasury. This meeting will take place tomorrow morning, and this is to discuss this tax loophole clampdown that she announced a couple of weeks ago to fund her summer savings cost of living package. Now, relations between the oil and gas industry and the Labour government are already extremely strained, Gareth, because of the tax regime that's been introduced since Labour came to power. And this latest measure that was announced a couple of weeks ago has done nothing to ease or warm those relations. Now, in the Commons a couple of weeks ago, the Chancellor said, currently some oil and gas groups that operate overseas through foreign branches have structured their tax affairs in a way which ensures they pay little or no corporation tax on their UK energy trading profits. Today we're putting an end to that practice. She added that she expected this measure to raise hundreds of millions of pounds a year, although executives in the oil and gas industry say that their employers are looking at countermeasures which would minimise the benefit to the Treasury of this loophole clampdown. So it's going to be very interesting to hear the Treasury's readout tomorrow from this meeting about whether it was constructive or whether it was as testy as I expect it to be based on my conversations with oil executives over the last few hours.
5: Mark, joining us live from our Westminster studio. Good to see you. Thank you so much. The UK won't have to pay Rwanda millions of pounds over the scrapped migrant deportation deal. It's after a case was heard at The Hague and the UK won it. Our political correspondent Alexandra Rogers has the latest.
7: So UK government victorious in this court case after a three-day hearing in The Hague. And essentially, what the Rwandan government argued for was they sued for $100 million, and they said that they incurred costs preparing for the Rwanda deal that never materialised. They said the UK walked away from its legal obligations and didn't give them enough advance notice that the deal was going to be scrapped. Now, our lawyers said it was entirely logical that Labour wouldn't proceed with the deal when they replaced the Tories. We've just had a statement from a UK government spokesman, which I'll read out. It says the UK robustly defended its position and the tribunal has now ruled in favour of the UK on all grounds. The previous government's policy wasted time and £700 million of taxpayer money to send four volunteers to Rwanda. We are now focused on delivering vital reforms to restore order and control to our borders, including removing the incentives drawing illegal migrants to Britain and scaling up removals of those with no right to be here. Now, just to recap on the Rwanda deal. It was devised under the Tories and it would have sent migrants who arrived on boats from France here to Rwanda. Now, the Tories argue that that acted as a deterrent, but Labour were always clear that they thought it was unworkable and a waste of money. The Rwandan government have accepted, obviously, that they've not managed to recoup this £100 million in compensation, but they are saying that they will accept a formal apology from the UK government, and I guess we wait to see whether that's forthcoming.
5: We'll bring you an update to a story now on the actually on that government story. The spokesperson for Rwanda's government released this statement. While Rwanda respects the tribunal's award and considers the matter concluded, we note the dissenting and separate opinion by Professor Mohamed Abdul Wahab shows that the issues before the tribunal were complex and open to different legal conclusions, including that the November 24 exchanges relied on by the UK did not validly change financial agreements between the two countries. Rwanda will continue to work constructively with international partners, guided by international norms and mutually beneficial cooperation. 12:21, time for a little update on what else is to come this hour. Police continue the search for an 11-year-old boy missing in the River Don, following news that 17 people have died in water-related incidents since the start of May's heatwave.
8: It's 7 o'clock. 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
9: How long's the $5 million going to last, Mr. Farage?
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8: Not
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1: Now then, emergency crews are continuing to search for an 11-year-old boy who went missing in the River Don in South Yorkshire on Saturday. Warnings have been issued about the dangers of swimming in the UK's waterways. That's after 17 people have died in just over a week in water-related incidents. Let's bring in our correspondent Olivia Guthrie, who has more on this. Olivia, this is an absolute tragedy of the past week or so.
2: Absolutely. There has been a long list of tragic accidents as a result of people getting into difficulties in the water as a result of this heat wave. 17 people, as you say, in total have lost their lives, and many of them were children. It was, of course, half term last week, and the people who lost their lives, among them, we have Declan Sawyer, who was 15. He died in Lincoln. 13-year-old Recco Puttick died in Halifax. 12-year-old Junior Slate, he drowned in the River Rubble. 17-year-old David Teeter Jr. died in Pickmere Lake in Cheshire. Balthazar Lakey, who was 14, he died in Oxford. And 15-year-old Chiedza Nanjoa died off the coast of Merseyside. Just six of the faces of the young people who lost their lives last week. And again, a 13-year-old girl died in the River Wharfe in North Yorkshire just last night. Emergency services managed to pull her from the river and an air ambulance took her to hospital, but she sadly lost her life when she got there. That also followed the death of a 60-year-old woman in Lancashire, a woman in her 60s. She got into trouble in the ocean when she was trying to rescue her dog, and a man also in his 60s in that same incident has been taken to hospital, and he is said to be in a critical condition. Now, emergency services say that that dog was rescued, but very sadly, that woman lost her life in the process of trying to do so. As you've been saying, emergency services continue to look today for an 11-year-old boy who has gone missing in Yorkshire. He got into trouble, they think, in the River Don in Mexborough. At least he was seen going into the water, but no member of the public saw him coming out. Just a long list of 17 people who have lost their lives in this heat wave in the water. Experts warning that even if people are a strong swimmer, that they should consider that whether to get in the water or not, because the shock of that cold water can overwhelm people without them expecting so. In the meantime, forecasters say that those temperatures are starting to come down this week and that we are expecting some rain even this week. So they are hoping that that spate of 17 deaths in the last 8 days is now going to come to an end.
1: Olivia, joining us live from the newsroom in Westminster. Good to have you with us. Thank you. Well, at 12:27, let's take a look now, shall we, at the weather.
3: You're looking happy.
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1: Cooler and more unsettled this week. Widespread showers, longer spells of rain. Today, most places, temperatures near or a little above average, although tempered by a stiff breeze. Britain largely overcast, outbreaks of rain going into the second half of the afternoon, heavy over southwestern parts, low the far southeast looks fine. Elsewhere, much of Ireland and Northern Ireland will be fine, but there will be showers around mainly in the north. Southeast England will turn wet later, while Scotland will see rain giving way to more scattered, locally heavy showers. The rest of Britain can expect little change. Ireland and Northern Ireland, meanwhile, mostly fine, bar a few showers, mainly in the north and west. England and Wales will see evening rain largely clearing through eastern England overnight, with heavy showers following, while south-eastern Scotland will turn wet. Elsewhere, expect more locally heavy showers. Tuesday, sunshine and showers to most. Some hail and thunder around.
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1: You're watching Sky News. Still to come, we hear from the women who say they've been left with life-altering conditions after using the contraceptive injection.
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0: You're watching Sky News, Gareth Barlow with you, 12:31 on a Monday afternoon. A group of women have told this network they've been left with brain tumours, blindness and other life-altering conditions as a result of using the contraceptive injection depot Provera. They're now suing the pharmaceutical giant Pfizer over the alleged long-term effects of the drug. Conor Gillis has been speaking with them.
1: And were you given any warnings? What were you told about the risks involved here?
2: Nothing really, like I can't remember.
1: Certainly not brain tumours.
2: Definitely not brain tumours, no, because I wouldn't have stayed on it.
3: For 20 years, Kirsty used the Depo contraceptive jab. She was told it was safe. Now her life is lived through a blur.
2: Basically can't see out of the right eye. Like I say, it disfigured my face. So it was confidence, it affected my mental health, because a lot of people ask questions like, what's wrong with your eye? And I know they're just curious, but it totally, like, destroyed me. They're saying that within the next 15 to 20 years, I might lose the sight in my left eye, which is my good eye, because of it overcompensating for the right eye.
3: Millions use these injections worldwide. Recent studies suggest long-term use carries a higher risk of these tumours. They aren't usually cancerous, but can cause blindness, seizures and memory loss. Tammy used the same Pfizer-made jab for 15 years. She was diagnosed with 4 brain tumours after her symptoms were initially dismissed.
4: I was told I had dry eye and just leave, go home, you're not getting a scan. That was on the Thursday. On the Saturday morning, I woke up and my right eye was bulged out.
1: Were you given warnings that this could be a possibility of brain tumours?
4: Never. The French did a study and managed to link, you know, meningiomas to the use of oestrogen, so Pfizer's Depo, then yeah, they gave that information to the UK in 2024. The government needs to take hold of this. The NHS need to be actually, because the problem we have is people saying it's a very small chance. Okay, that is true, but consistent use of this drug for more than a year increases that chance of meningiomas.
5: Kirsty was told her condition was just one of those things, but with her permission, we've obtained medical records that suggest a possible link in black and white. Her doctors have written to her saying, please now stop the injections as they can promote the growth of meningioma or brain tumours.
3: A legal fight, US-style class action, is now underway here in Scotland, possibly worth hundreds of millions of pounds.
6: You can't put an atomic bomb equivalent of a medical device on the market and put a warning on it and think you can get away with that. It's just not that simple. The product wasn't safe, the warnings were not clear, and the women have suffered the most horrific injuries. They are entitled to compensation.
3: Pfizer say patient safety is their priority. For years, these women trusted a routine injection. Now they're left wondering how a simple choice became a life sentence. Conor Gillis, Sky News.
0: Well, in response to Conor's report, a spokesperson from Pfizer issued this statement to Sky News saying, we conduct rigorous and continuous monitoring of all our medicines, including assessments of reported adverse events, in collaboration with health authorities around the globe. Depo Provera has been approved in more than 60 countries. People should talk to their doctor, pharmacist or nurse if they have any concerns or experience any side effects. Let's get some more reaction with that, with Dr. Raj Arora, GP for the NHS and Women's Health Expert. Dr. Raj, good to see you again. What do you make of the details you've been hearing in Conor's report there?
7: Yeah, I think it's really interesting. And actually, one of the things that struck me is the recent legal action we're seeing. I think it's more about just the medication. I think for many people, it's about that conversation around women's health, the concerns historically about, you know, these conditions being under-researched, miscommunicated, not prioritised, and that repeatedly being told that symptoms are normal or hormonal or something that simply they have to tolerate. So I think it's about that difficult question around about informed consent. So in modern healthcare, it isn't about just providing a treatment and saying it's safe. It's about really breaking that down, helping patients to understand the safety profile, the benefits, the risks, exactly what they mean, so that they can go and make those informed decisions that align with their own priorities and circumstances. And that's going to be different for each patient, you know. So I think there's a lot of conversation around this that I think is going to come out of this.
0: I'm just looking at the WHO data and the information sheet and PDF for the drug here. And, you know, you look at the side effects, it's you know, many common side effects like headache and potential weight gain, acne, hair loss, skin rash, back pain, potential redistribution of fat in some people's and leading to a change in body shape. But there's nothing listed to the degree to which we're hearing the allegations and links that are reportedly being made. To what degree is there evaluation, re-evaluation, and then kind of re-advising of patients when there is a drug that's been approved, but then there's starting to become an awareness that it might not be acting in the way that was first considered or originally thought? How do healthcare professionals, how does the NHS go about kind of re-evaluating a drug such as this?
7: Well, I think it's important to recognise that, you know, this drug has been used safely in millions of women and works for the well for them. But like I said, it's always important to discuss exactly what that drug can do, what the side effect profile is, what, you know, what we're seeing, any changes that happen need to be updated,

0: increase in risk may translate to roughly from a few cases per 100,000 to several more cases per 100,000 people per year. But again, that risk has to be communicated. You're completely right. We need to be making sure that we are, not just the NHS, but as doctors, we're able to have the information at hand to completely share that with somebody when we're trying to prescribe them contraception or any medication, as it were. And in women's health, you know, there's always been an issue with, you know, lack of investment for research, miscommunication, not prioritising women's health needs. And this kind of feeds back into that again. So for me, as a doctor and a GP who focuses on women's health, again, it's not even about the case per se that will be decided in court, but I think it's about that communication when it comes to women's health, again, not being put at the top of the list.
1: If there's people watching this and going, I don't know if depo's for me anymore, I don't know if kind of potential risks are surrounding it, I feel comfortable with, what other options are available to them?
0: There's many long-term acting contraceptive things that we can use. So, you know, we can use quills, we can use more shorter acting contraception. There's lots of different options when it comes to contraception. So if you're somebody who's worrying, firstly, what I'd say to you is it's important not to lose sight of nuance. Depo-Provera has been used for millions of women worldwide and remains an effective contraceptive option. There is that increased relative risk, but that does not mean that, you know, most users will develop a meningioma. But again, if you're somebody who's worried about it, you're on Depo-Provera, go and see your GP. It's important to talk about your individual needs, to discuss benefits and risks and see what outweighs what for you. It's always an individual decision. It's always a personal decision. And I think with contraception, that decision has to be put into the hands of the woman who's going to have the contraceptive pill or, you know, device and decide what's right for them. And that's key.
1: And if there are people, patients who are utilising Depo-Provera and they potentially feel as though they're noticing side effects that perhaps weren't on the leaflet, is there any way that they can kind of log those, talk about those, flag those, register those to try and, you know, feed back in to the information loop, the information cycle?
0: Absolutely. So every single medication has a yellow, we have like a yellow sheet you can fill out, speak to your GP or pharmacist, and we can log those for you. It's really important to understand that meningiomas are benign non-cancerous tumours that arise from the protective lining of the brain or spinal cord. And the symptoms you're likely going to see when they're slow growing, so when they do push on the spinal cord or on the brain, what you will start to see are things like persistent headaches, seizures, visual changes, we still saw in the video before, hearing loss, even weakness in the limbs. Oftentimes they're incidental findings, but if you're having these symptoms and you've been on Depo-Provera previously or you're on it, go and see your GP and go and get it checked out.
1: Raj, always good to see you joining us live here on Sky News. Thank you so much.
0: Thank you.
1: Let's stick actually with healthcare. The new health secretary has told Sky News that fixing maternity services in England is a priority. Over the last few months, our data and forensics team has led a major investigation into what it's like giving birth in the UK today. Well, James Murray told Sophie Ridge that he's met with families who have lost babies as a result of poor care through the NHS.
2: The number of women dying in childbirth is going up. Mm. I find this statistic absolutely staggering. I kind of feel like it's one of those things that I don't really understand why we're not shouting about it every single day. And women that I've spoken to feel like they're on a bit of a merry-go-round. They feel that there's been lots of different health secretaries, lots of different reviews, and, you know, nothing's actually really been done, nothing's changing. Can you commit to prioritising this as health secretary, like, now?
3: Yeah, I absolutely can. And I chaired the task force that we've got set up in government to oversee the work to improve maternity services in my first few days in the role. And the most powerful part of that for me, the bit that really stuck with me from those first few days in the role, was meeting some of the families who had lost their baby, mothers, fathers, the families there. And that really hit me. You know, in this job, you can sit and look at papers, you can look at budgets. Meeting someone who's been through that situation is horrific. And, you know, what Wes did before me in terms of prioritising maternity services was really important. And I'm not losing a second in picking that up and making sure it has the same commitment that it had under him.
1: Well, a reminder for you, we'll have a special programme on the state of maternity care in the UK here on Sky News this week. Sarah J. Mee spending 2 days in Coventry Hospital and will be presenting the UK Tonight live from there on Wednesday evening, speaking to families, expectant mothers, midwives and other NHS staff to hear firsthand what it's like to give birth in this country. Tune in live Wednesday at 8 p.m. Few of the day's other stories for you. The

0: Ebola outbreak, which has seen new possible cases springing up in both Brazil and Italy. There have been 19 new cases also detected in the Democratic Republic of Congo, which is at the heart of the outbreak. It brings the total number of confirmed cases to 282. Rugby league legend John Kier has died at the age of 71, just a day after commentating on the Challenge Cup final. He was a former England, Wales and two-time Challenge Cup winning coach. The Rugby Football League said in a statement their thoughts and condolences are with John's wife Dawn, his family and friends. Millions of vapes are still being binned every week despite the government's ban on single-use devices, which came into force a year ago today. The results of a new YouGov survey show there's been a huge drop in the number of people using disposable vapes, but campaigners say not enough of the devices are being disposed of properly. Still to come here on Sky News Today, Cuba and its crumbling health system will have a special undercover report from Stuart Ramsey.
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0: That's next.
2: The data and forensics team is a multi-skilled unit dedicated to providing transparency in journalism. We followed a social media trail that led us to Bristol, where a confrontation between protesters erupted into a full-scale riot.
3: Here it really is pitched battles, skirmishes, hurling missiles, throwing punches.
2: We gather, analyse and visualise data to tell data-driven stories.
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2: Sky News has seen 72,000 posts used in this way. Elon Musk says it is, quote, a viper's nest of radical left Marxists who hate America.
5: I think we would generally be called far right, sure.
2: It's called Return to the Land, and they invited me in. Its founder says he is building a fortress for the white race.
5: I kind of want to ask you, you know, after seeing this, do you think what we're doing is immoral?
2: I'm Tom Cheshire, Sky's...
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0: To Cuba and the country's once celebrated health service, which is now under severe pressure and at risk of collapse. Our chief correspondent, Stuart Ramsey, has been undercover to see the extent of those problems and the impact that it's having on patients. He found hospital wards without power or supplies and buildings close to collapse after years of mismanagement, US sanctions, and now also an oil embargo. Well, the US and Cuba have had strained relations for decades, ever since the island's communist revolution in the 1950s, when American economic embargoes began. President Trump went further in January, signing an executive order threatening countries that supply oil to Cuba with tariffs. Cuba imports 60% of its fuel from Russia, Venezuela and Mexico. The de facto blockade means petrol and diesel are reduced to a trickle. Since then, there have been regular blackouts, some lasting upwards of 20 hours. The United Nations says the energy crisis is now severely affecting healthcare, with more than 100,000 surgeries delayed due to power outages and supply shortages. Well, Stuart reports now from the Cuban city of Matanzas.
11: At first sight, this looks like an almost abandoned government building, but it's actually a cancer hospital in the Cuban city of Santa Clara. It's barely functioning, though. Waiting rooms are virtually shut down. There are locks on doors. Its pharmacy is closed. The whole clinic is in disrepair. The store for oxygen is crumbling and neglected. Through a locked gate, we glimpse a selection of ancient canisters. Cuba was once famous for its treatment of cancer patients. Now the patients wait for treatment. That is more likely never coming. For over a week, Sky News filmed undercover in cities and towns across Cuba. We wanted to see what's happening to the country's once renowned health service. The authorities don't want the world, or more importantly, its own people, to learn this simple truth. It's disintegrating, like the whole of the country. The Arnaldo Milan Castro General Hospital in Santa Clara is another major facility struggling to function. The cover of darkness assists our arrival. What is really striking is how the hospital has to prioritize power for certain sections and certain wards. Much of the hospital is in total darkness. Corridors are eerily quiet in departments that appear to be mothballed to save power. Along one corridor, alongside the critical care unit, a man wheels a hospital gurney towards a ward. It's piled high with food and supplies. His elderly relative follows behind in a wheelchair. In every ward, families keep their loved ones company. It seems that there's always a member of the family on duty into the night, making sure the patient has what they need. It's not pleasant inside. Gloomy toilets are filthy. There's a feeling that nothing much works. One hospital worker we filmed anonymously said the health system has stopped working, so they're dependent on the black market for all supplies.
12: On the street, you can get anything. So people buy it, and relatives bring it from the outside. The doctors ask you to find this, to find that, for them to operate on a patient, because they don't have the instruments. They have the will, but there are no instruments. They want to help you, but there aren't any.
11: In the hospital grounds, past the morgue, we find piles of discarded rubbish. Alongside it, more piles of spent supplies and equipment. Basic health management and cleanliness rules seem to have stopped or been abandoned at this hospital in the face of crippling state failure and sanctions. A few hours away in the city of Matanzas is the Faustino Perez General Hospital. It's a huge hospital, once capable of treating 700 inpatients. I've come to see Dr. Laudelino Fernandez, the head of the emergency department. He's been here for over 30 years, and he showed me round. Dr. Fernandez doesn't blame the government for the crisis. Quite the opposite. He blames decades of sanctions and President Trump's blockade.
13: What the doctors are saying is that even if they have a lack of drugs, they still let people come in because they're determined to treatment. Even if they know it, they're fighting, perhaps even a losing battle, but they feel determined to keep providing health care for everyone who comes.
11: There are vast corridors and staff wandering about, but it doesn't feel that much is really going on. The main problem the staff have is a basic lack of supplies.
14: This is your fluid here. Yeah. That's all of it. Mm-hmm. Also, for a hospital that has over 300 patients, have got that much.
15: Quarter of it.
14: Sterile ones.
15: Mm. And syringes.
14: And salt.
15: That's it.
14: And that's basically bare.
15: Yeah.
14: And that's the slice. For the whole of the emergency section.
11: clearly the current oil embargo, the government's own lack of investment and mismanagement, and years of US sanctions have finally combined to crush the health service's ability to properly care for its population.
16: If the oil embargo continues, the levels of medicine becomes more difficult. When we go into a season of high diseases like malaria or chikungunya or even COVID, are you worried that it's going to be very difficult this year to treat people?
17: Now, the blockade does put us up against the wall. But despite that, you are seeing a fully working hospital, a large hospital working, operating, sometimes with more things, sometimes with less. But we try to carry on, looking for solutions from the inside and through friends.
11: The old and the very young are always the most vulnerable. Outside the Mariana Grijalva's maternity hospital in the city of Santa Clara, families arrive with food and essential supplies for the expectant mothers and their soon-to-be-born babies. The hospitals simply don't have the resources to provide anything but their medical knowledge. Entry into this maternity hospital is extremely restricted, so our filming had to be very discreet. In a crowded ward, pregnant women lie on beds, grateful for the meagre coolness of small fans. There's no aircon here. Like so many of the hospitals we visited, just getting by is the best anyone can hope for. There is a sense Cuba is now at a crossroads. But nobody has any idea which direction the country will take, or what kind of future the next generation will be born into. Stuart Ramsey, Sky News, Cuba.
0: If you want more from Stuart, do scan the QR code on your screen right now. That was a 7-minute report. There is a full 18-minute version. It's well worth your time. Also well worth your time is his analysis on the Sky News app, talking about the contrast between being in Cuba just a couple of months ago and being back in Cuba just in the past few days, saying, "I've returned once again and I'm taken aback at how dramatically conditions have further disintegrated under the oil blockade under such a short space of time. Piles of rubbish on streets and few foreign visitors," alongside all of those challenges of the healthcare system. There's plenty more as well from Stuart on the Sky News YouTube. Do find it when you have a moment. 12:55, plenty more of the day's stories to come here on Sky News after the weather.
18: I hope we haven't forgotten anything.
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0: Cooler, more unsettled this week, widespread showers and some longer spells of rain to come. Today, most places, temperatures a little above average, 22 degrees in London, for example, tempered though by stiff breeze. Britain largely overcast with outbreaks of rain going into the second half of the afternoon, heavy over southwestern parts. The far southeast does look fine. Elsewhere, much of Ireland and Northern Ireland will be fine, but there will be showers around. They'll be mainly confined to the north. Temperatures in the mid-teens up there. Southeast England turning wet later. Scotland seeing rain giving way to more scattered, locally heavy showers. The rest of Britain, little change.
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0: You're watching Sky News. Coming up after the break, we're going to bring you more on the second wave of government documents relating to Peter Mandelson's appointment as US ambassador, released this afternoon.

0: Hello, you're watching Sky News Today with me, Jane Secker. It's 1 o'clock. These are the headlines. The second batch of Mandelson files to be published this afternoon, including messages between Peter Mandelson and ministers before his appointment as UK ambassador to the US. The US and Iran trade new strikes over the Strait of Hormuz as Trump tells followers to sit back and relax. A deal will be done, he says. Israel pushes further into Lebanon, capturing an historic castle and warns of more attacks on Beirut. Also ahead, the UK won't have to pay Rwanda millions of pounds over the scrap migrant deportation deal after winning its case at The Hague. No medicine, no power. Sky News goes undercover inside Cuba's struggling hospitals as American sanctions bite. And we hear from the women suing the pharmaceutical giant Pfizer after suffering life-altering conditions as a result of using a contraceptive injection. Hello, good afternoon. It's shaping up to be a busy afternoon here in Westminster with a second major release of government documents relating to the former British ambassador to the US, Peter Mandelson, being released very soon. It's understood that they will include messages between him, ministers and government advisers. The Prime Minister's under pressure over his decision to appoint Lord Mandelson to the role, given his connections to the late paedophile financier Jeffrey Epstein. Earlier, the new Health Secretary James Murray gave more details of what we can expect.
1: The information that's going to be put out is unprecedented. It's right we do that. We've been very clear that the appointment of Mandelson was wrong. Parliament then decided that this information would be made public. The government is fully complying with that. And it's important that we honour that commitment to transparency.
0: Well, let's remind you what we know so far. When the first batch of files were released back in March, we found Sir Keir Starmer had ignored the concerns raised by his national security adviser, Jonathan Powell, who said the appointment was unusual and weirdly rushed. The files confirmed that the Prime Minister had been warned Peter Mandelson's relationship with Jeffrey Epstein had continued after the American financier was first convicted of procuring an underage girl in 2008 for sex. Even though the former US ambassador knew of Epstein's conviction, he stayed at his house in June 2009. Another key detail found out was that Peter Mandelson had received a £75,000 payout after being sacked as the British ambassador to the US, despite him asking for $550,000. Our political correspondent Lucy McDade has the latest from Downing Street.
2: They will be released all in one go online, and we will shortly then hear from Darren Jones, the Chief Secretary to the Prime Minister. He will stand up in the House of Commons, where no doubt he will be asked a whole raft of questions about that key thing, transparency. Now, the government, I've just come out of a briefing from the Prime Minister's spokesperson, as is regular in Westminster. And of course, he was asked largely about the process of putting these documents together, how they will be published later, and what they will mean, crucially, for the Prime Minister and ministers who may or may not be included in these documents. Now, a few things that Number 10 said, which was quite interesting. The batch of documents expected to be published in just a few hours' time will be the largest ever government response to what's called a humble address ever, i.e. the most documents that will be presented to MPs in the House of Commons than ever before. And it's reflecting thousands of hours of work by government officials, thousands and thousands of WhatsApps, emails, minutes from meetings will be revealed later today. And they will span the period of 6 months prior to Peter Mandelson being appointed to that top diplomatic job in Washington, and then through for the entirety of his time in that role. And remember, he was appointed in December 2024. He was then sacked at the end of last year in the September. A short period of time, but I think thousands and thousands of documents will be released later today. Now, when I speak about a humble address, that is a parliamentary procedure. Effectively, all of the documents that we are going to see and that we saw back in March were never meant to be released to the public. But what happened is, with the controversy, the drama around this controversial appointment, MPs wanted answers. They wanted to know what happened, who knew what and when. So the Conservatives used what's called a humble address. MPs all then voted, and MPs from all parties actually voted in favour of the government releasing these files. So we now know they will get those. They will comb through them to see what they can find. I've spoken to somebody inside Number 10 who does say that we are expected to see some embarrassing toe-curling messages between Peter Mandelson, government ministers, senior civil servants, ministerial aides, etc. And I think names that we should be looking out for, I mean, one that I think of is Wes Streeting, the former health secretary, a man who has made no secret of the fact that if there is a leadership race, a challenge against Keir Starmer, he will want to stand in that. Now, interestingly, earlier this year, I suppose, in a bid to get ahead of this story developing, he chose to release all of his messages between him and Peter Mandelson. Will we see more today? We may well. I think one other thing to pick out is that lots of ministers, government officials use WhatsApp in their communications, but many now have a feature of disappearing messages turned on, which means there will be some evidence, some documents that we might not see today. And I think when Darren Jones, the Chief Secretary to the Prime Minister, is speaking in the House of Commons later, I think we can expect there to still be questions about transparency, even though the government today is saying that everything will be laid out on the table.
0: Lucy McDay there. Well, to the Middle East now, and the US and Iran exchanged renewed strikes over the weekend, with each side claiming to have hit military targets near the Strait of Hormuz. President Trump has repeated his claim that Iran is desperate to make a deal, but also said his critics are undermining him in the negotiations. Let's bring in our correspondent, Sally Lockwood, who is in Dubai for us. And Sally, we've seen renewed strikes over the weekend from the US, but they are blaming Iran for upping the ante.
3: Yeah, I mean, this is a familiar pattern of events. We have once again seen an exchange of fire between the US and Iran. It happened over the weekend that the US targeted radar and drone control sites. But we only found out about it this morning when it was confirmed by US Central Command that they targeted these sites in the south of the country, as well as Keshem Island, which is Iran's biggest island in the Strait of Hormuz. Now, Iran quickly responded. They've said many things, which I'll get into shortly. But one of the things that they've said is that these actions by the US, which they call violations of the ceasefire, are deepening the mistrust between the two countries. And in response, Iran targeted the US airbase that they said where these attacks originated from. And they claimed that it was a telecoms tower that was targeted on a different island close to the Strait of Hormuz. Now, Kuwaiti air defences intercepted missiles and drones once again for the second time in around 4 days in response to, you know, what is another very tense moment. This ceasefire is still in place on paper, but we're seeing weekly events that are really testing it. And we've heard from Donald Trump in a Truth Social post in the early hours of the morning US time, where he said Iran really wants to make a deal and it will be a good one for the USA and those that are with us. Just sit back and relax, he said. It will all work out in the end. It always does. So in the backdrop of all of this, we've got these diplomatic efforts that are not only underway, but seem to be at quite a critical point. And Donald Trump is still really trying to talk up the fact that there's going to be some sort of deal, that it's going well. Everyone just needs to relax. And I don't think there are many people in this region who really believe what he's saying anymore, because he will say one thing one day and another thing the next. And we hear a very different story, of course, in this war of words from the Iranians. And their foreign ministry have given another briefing today. Esmael Baghaei, their spokesperson, has blamed the lack of progress when it comes to diplomatic efforts on this mistrust with Washington, saying that they are making contradictory demands all the time, and have also said that Israel's actions in the region cannot be separated from the US. And of course, I'm sure that he was nodding to the situation in Lebanon when he made those remarks.
0: Well, as to that situation in Lebanon, there's supposed to be a ceasefire there as well, of course, isn't there? But Netanyahu, the Israeli leader, has ordered more strikes.
3: Yeah, that's right. And that comes after the most significant incursion into Lebanon by the Israeli military in more than a quarter of a century. The Israeli forces crossed the Litani River over the weekend, which was their marker line for this self-styled buffer zone that they had in the south of Lebanon on their northern border in this war against Hezbollah. They crossed that and they've seized a really significant fortress called Beaufort Castle, which is not only strategic, but also hugely symbolic. And they are planning on holding it. An Israeli flag has been raised over it. And on top of that, we've now also seen more evacuation orders for people in Lebanon today. And Benjamin Netanyahu has come out and confirmed that he's ordered the Israeli military to attack the southern suburbs of Beirut. So this picture is looking very different from the de-escalation that Marco Rubio is currently trying to broker between both sides. And certainly it doesn't look good when it comes to the diplomatic efforts. This is a red line for Iran, that any agreement needs to extend to Lebanon, that there needs to be a cease in fighting on all fronts. So right now, Donald Trump can talk up progress when it comes to some sort of a potential diplomatic breakthrough as much as he likes. At the moment, it feels very much like the diplomatic process is trying to keep up with events rather than shape them.
0: Sally, thanks very much. Cuba's once celebrated health service is now under severe pressure and at risk of collapse. Our chief correspondent, Stuart Ramsey, has gone undercover to see the extent of the problem and the impact it's having on patients. He found hospital wards without power or supplies and buildings close to collapse after years of mismanagement, U.S. sanctions, and now an oil embargo. Here's his report.
4: At first sight, this looks like an almost abandoned government building, but it's actually a cancer hospital in the Cuban city of Santa Clara. It's barely functioning, though. Waiting rooms are virtually shut down. There are locks on doors. Its pharmacy is closed. The whole clinic is in disrepair. The store for oxygen is crumbling and neglected. Through a locked gate, we glimpse a selection of ancient canisters. Cuba was once famous for its treatment of cancer patients. Now the patients wait for treatment. That is more likely never coming. For over a week, Sky News filmed undercover in cities and towns across Cuba. We wanted to see what's happening to the country's once renowned health service. The authorities don't want the world, or more importantly, its own people, to learn this simple truth. It's disintegrating, like the whole of the country. The Arnaldo Milan Castro General Hospital in Santa Clara is another major facility struggling to function. The cover of darkness assists our arrival. What is really striking is how the hospital has to prioritise power for certain sections and certain wards. Much of the hospital is in total darkness. Corridors are eerily quiet in departments that appear to be mothballed to save power. Along one corridor, alongside the critical care unit, a man wheels a hospital gurney towards a ward. It's piled high with food and supplies. His elderly relative follows behind in a wheelchair. In every ward, families keep their loved ones company. It seems that there's always a member of the family on duty into the night, making sure the patient has what they need. It's not pleasant inside. Gloomy toilets are filthy. There's a feeling that nothing much works. One hospital worker we filmed anonymously said the health system has stopped working, so they're dependent on the black market for all supplies.
5: On the street, you can get anything. So people buy it, and relatives bring it from the outside. The doctors ask you to find this, to find that, for them to operate on a patient, because they don't have the instruments. They have the will, but there are no instruments. They want to help you, but there aren't any.
4: In the hospital grounds, past the morgue, we find piles of discarded rubbish. Alongside it, more piles of spent supplies and equipment. Basic health management and cleanliness rules seem to have stopped or been abandoned at this hospital in the face of crippling state failure and sanctions. A few hours away in the city of Matanzas is the Faustino Perez General Hospital. It's a huge hospital, once capable of treating 700 inpatients. I've come to see Dr. Laudelino Fernandez, the head of the emergency department. He's been here for over 30 years, and he showed me round. Dr. Fernandez doesn't blame the government for the crisis. Quite the opposite. He blames decades of sanctions and President Trump's blockade.
6: What the doctors are saying is that even if they have a lack of drugs, they still let people come in because they're determined to treatment, even if they know if they're fighting perhaps even a losing battle, but they feel determined to keep providing health care for everyone who comes.
4: There are vast corridors and staff wandering about, but it doesn't feel that much is really going on. The main problem the staff have is a basic lack of supplies.
7: This is your fluids, yeah? That's all of it.
8: So for a hospital that has over 300 patients, you've got that much
7: water that sterile with. And syringes.
9: And so,
7: that's it. And that's basically bare.
8: Yeah.
7: And that's the supplies for the whole of the emergency section.
4: Clearly, the current oil embargo, the government's own lack of investment and mismanagement, and years of US sanctions have finally combined to crush the health service's ability to properly care for its population.
10: If the oil embargo continues, the level of medicine becomes more difficult. When we go into a season of high diseases like malaria or chikungunya or even COVID, are you worried that it's going to be very difficult this year to treat people?
11: Now, the blockade does put us up against the wall. But despite that, you are seeing a fully working hospital, a large hospital working, operating, sometimes with more things, sometimes with less. But we try to carry on, looking for solutions from the inside and through friends.
4: The old and the very young are always the most vulnerable. Outside the Mariana Grijalva Maternity Hospital in the city of Santa Clara, families arrive with food and essential supplies for the expectant mothers and their soon-to-be-born babies. The hospitals simply don't have the resources to provide anything but their medical knowledge. Entry into this maternity hospital is extremely restricted, so our filming had to be very discreet. In a crowded ward, pregnant women lie on beds, grateful for the meagre coolness of small fans. There's no aircon here. Like so many of the hospitals we visited, just getting by is the best anyone can hope for. There is a sense Cuba is now at a crossroads, but nobody has any idea which direction the country will take or what kind of future the next generation will be born into. Stuart Ramsey, Sky News, Cuba.
0: Well, Stuart joins me live in the studio now. And Stuart, in terms of what you were expecting to see when you went there, how did that chime with what you actually saw?
12: We expected after, you know, the stories about mismanagement of Cuba for a very long time is not unexpected, that it would perhaps be in pretty bad shape at times. What we didn't expect was just how, for example, one of the first pictures you see in the piece is a cancer treatment centre that basically looks like it's falling apart. We didn't expect it to be quite that bad. We didn't expect there to be virtually no medicine. We didn't expect everyone who arrives at a hospital to get what is still good treatment by the medical staff, but with they have to bring their own food, they have to bring the most everything, even the tools of the trade for the doctors and the surgeons. They have to bring everything. So I think we were a bit surprised at that. And from spending time there, from talking to people, to talking to patients, to doctors, it's quite clear the entire sector is not functioning anymore.
3: It's interesting, isn't it, thinking of how it used to be. I mean, it's like 25 years since I went to Cuba, but, you know, it was the envy of the world, their health service.
12: Absolutely.
3: You know, there were lots of things wrong with it as a country. You know, a lot of people would argue, but healthcare was something they did well.
12: It did very well, and it was well-supported, well-funded. And the Cuban people, the government, were very, very proud of it. If there is a sector you would have thought would continue to get support from the government, it would be the health service, one would have assumed. Now, did they redirect resources through to tourism some years ago, which they realised was a good way of making hard currency? Yes. But did it completely stop just join the rest of the sectors? No, it basically has completely fallen apart, because all of the sectors, if you take it from education, health, anything, is just not functioning anymore. There's a variety of reasons for this, but a prime mover in this was undoubtedly the fact that there's no fuel there because of the embargo imposed by President Trump since the beginning of the year. And so while there's many issues that are wrong with Cuba beforehand, and you can have lots of discussions, political discussions about communism and all the rest of it, the point is it has got materially worse since the beginning of the year. And perhaps what shocked me most of all was I was only there 8 weeks ago or so, and I went back. It is incredibly worse in comparison to where it was. The blackouts are longer. 22, 23 hours is common. It's across the whole of the country now. There's rubbish everywhere. The economy is completely falling apart. So it's in a big problem state now.
3: And it's a question happened. Where it might be in 8 weeks' time. You know, if it's this bad 2 months since you were last there.
12: I think we're getting to a point where it might completely stop functioning as a state. And then what happens? Well, you see a breakdown of law and order, which is the usual thing. You could have anarchy and chaos, because some people still have money there. And we know that in other parts of the world where there has been this sort of breakdown of society, people have a tendency to go over the wall and say, you've got something and I'm going to take it off you. It hasn't happened yet. It may never happen. But, I think there's a collective memory of law and order that's based on pretty strict, severe government being in place. You know, that government itself hasn't got any fuel. The security services can't come chasing after you because they haven't got the fuel to get in the cars to come and get you if you do something wrong. It's that bad. And that's the big concern. And I think that's what the outside world probably needs to be looking at. It's like, you know, is this what actually President Trump actually wants, a complete collapse of Cuba? Because the irony being is, if that does happen, the United States will probably have to be one of the countries that goes in to try and restore order and perhaps rebuild a government, which in itself is a sort of ironic prospect.
3: Mm. In terms of who people in Cuba blame, I mean, there's been an antipathy towards America anyway, but is it Trump that the people that you are speaking to are laying the blame at the door of?
12: You know, there are varying views. It's by no means is there are some would love to see a complete takeover by the United States. Trump comes in with the military. However, I'd say that's in a minority. Most would like the country to be run better. They don't want an invasion to take place. They desperately don't want violence. They would just like a bit of normality to life, as it were. They would like power back. They would like to be able to have fuel. And they would like to just live normal lives. And I think that's that sense of hopelessness. So certainly, the government and official circles completely blame Trump. That's simply not acceptable because there are other reasons why it is where it is. But many people are saying that this oil embargo is so catastrophic to them, they have to blame the United States for it. Their hope, though, is that perhaps a solution can be reached. And that's, you know, is this what we want, a regime that's compliant or a complete regime change? President Trump hasn't made that clear. I don't know what the Cuban government's got to particularly give the United States, but maybe a compliant government that allows more privatisation to take place, because there's people who are prepared to invest very quickly in Cuba, then it probably could get going quite quickly.
3: Stuart, thanks very much. It's a great report. Thank you. Well, if you want to see more from Stuart Ramsay, you can scan the QR code on your screen right now for that. Now, some breaking news now on Arsenal's Champions Parade. The Met Police have released a statement saying that investigations are continuing after a number of arrests and 6 stabbings. The force say 24 people were arrested after more than 500 officers were deployed across the event yesterday. They've also said that their officers worked closely
0: with Arsenal Football Club, Islington Council and TfL for several months to ensure that the parade was safe. Commander Stuart Bells thanked the vast majority of Arsenal supporters who celebrated safely and responsibly. You're watching Sky News Today. Coming up, police continue to search for an 11-year-old boy missing on the River Don following the news that 17 people have died in water-related incidents since the start of May's heatwave.
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14: 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All new episodes will appear on the homepage. Nice, right?

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1: Emergency crews are continuing to search for an 11-year-old boy who went missing in the River Don in South Yorkshire on Saturday. Warnings have been issued about the dangers of swimming in the UK's waterways after 17 people died in just over a week in water-related incidents. Our correspondent Olivia Guthrie has the very latest.
2: 17 people, as you say, in total have lost their lives, and many of them were children. It was, of course, half term last week, and the people who lost their lives, among them, we have Declan Sawyer, who was 15. He died in Lincoln. 13-year-old Recco Puttick died in Halifax. 12-year-old Junior Slate, he drowned in the River Rubble. 17-year-old David Teeter Jr. died in Pickmere Lake in Cheshire. Balthazar Lekee, who was 14, he died in Oxford, and 15-year-old Chiedza Nanjoa died off the coast of Merseyside. Just six of the faces of the young people who lost their lives last week. And again, a 13-year-old girl died in the River Wharfe in North Yorkshire just last night. Emergency services managed to pull her from the river and an air ambulance took her to hospital, but she sadly lost her life when she got there. That also followed the death of a 60-year-old woman in Lancashire, a woman in her 60s. She got into trouble in the ocean when she was trying to rescue her dog. And a man also in his 60s in that same incident has been taken to hospital, and he is said to be in a critical condition. Now, emergency services say that that dog was rescued, but very sadly, that woman lost her life in the process of trying to do so. As you've been saying, emergency services continue to look today for an 11-year-old boy who has gone missing in Yorkshire. He got into trouble, they think, in the River Don in Mexborough. At least he was seen going into the water, but no member of the public saw him coming out. Just a long list of 17 people who have lost their lives in this heat wave in the water. Experts warning that even if people are a strong swimmer, that they should consider that whether to get in the water or not, because the shock of that cold water can overwhelm people without them expecting so. In the meantime, forecasters say that those temperatures are starting to come down this week and that we are expecting some rain even this week. So they are hoping that that spate of 17 deaths in the last 8 days is now going to come to an end.
1: Olivia Guthrie there. Right, let's get a look at the weather.
3: You're looking happy.
4: Well, the forecast looks good.
3: So you've sorted the travel insurance then?
5: All Clear Travel Insurance sponsors Sky News Weather.
1: It will be cooler and more unsettled this week with widespread showers or longer spells of rain. Today, most places will see temperatures near or a little above average, although tempered by a stiff breeze. Britain will be largely overcast with outbreaks of rain going into the second half of the afternoon. Heavy over southwestern parts, although the far southeast looks fine. Elsewhere, much of Ireland and Northern Ireland will be fine, but there'll be showers around, mainly in the north. Southeast England will turn wet later, while Scotland will see rain giving way to more scattered showers.
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0: 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A brief look at all the special functions and things you might not know we have.
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4: A new daily pill could help double the survival time for patients with an advanced form of pancreatic cancer compared to those receiving just chemotherapy. The trial of the pill has been carried out in the U.S. Doctors here say it could be a game changer. Well, joining me now is from Pancreatic Cancer UK, Dr. Catherine Free. Dr. Free, really good to talk to you today. So tell us about this drug. What is it?
5: Absolutely, yes. So this new drug targets a gene called KRAS, which is mutated or altered in over 90% of pancreatic cancers. And these altered forms of the gene make KRAS more active and makes pancreatic cancer able to spread really quickly around the body. So this new drug really, it blocks the activity of this gene and it slows the progression of pancreatic cancer. And it really is a very exciting development. We haven't had a lot of new treatments for pancreatic cancer over the last 50 years even. So to have these new drugs available, which are shown to be really effective at extending people's life, is absolutely amazing and very, very exciting.
4: Well, yes. So it's slowing the progression. How much more time could that buy people?
5: Yeah, so in these trials that have been kind of publicised this weekend, there's, you know, up to 6 months more survival. And for people with pancreatic cancer, you know, this disease progresses very, very rapidly. And over half of people diagnosed die within 3 months. So having this precious extra time with their loved ones is really quite substantial and is amazing progress.
4: Half dying within 3 months of diagnosis is absolutely brutal, isn't it? It's probably at this point worth reminding people, what are the symptoms? What might be the first that people realise that they might have something like this?
5: Yes, so one of the problems that we have with pancreatic cancer is the symptoms can be very vague and easily confused with other things. So it's things like back pain, indigestion, changes to your poo, things like that. And we would say that if these symptoms go on for, you know, several weeks, then people really should go and see their GP just to be sure. The chances are it'll be something else, but, you know, please never ignore worrisome symptoms.
4: So tell us what the current treatment regime is for people who have this diagnosis.
5: Yeah, so it really depends on the stage of diagnosis. Unfortunately, a lot of people with pancreatic cancer are just diagnosed at a late stage once the disease is already spread around the body. And at this point, there's no curative treatment options. If the cancer is caught at an early stage before it's spread, then surgery can be an option and that can be curative in some people. But when people get to an advanced stage, there really are, in a lot of cases, there's no treatments available for them. So they might receive some chemotherapy, radiation, potentially, but that isn't aimed to cure the disease. It is just to extend their life, and they're not particularly effective in most cases. So introducing new treatment options for people with advanced disease, as this drug does, is really very important. It's not a cure, but it will give people more precious time with their loved ones, which is really, really key.
4: And of course, anyone who's had any experience of radiotherapy or chemotherapy will know that there are pretty brutal side effects often for many people, aren't there? So having just a simple tablet, what difference does that make?
5: Yes, I think, you know, this is a really simple and effective solution. So people with chemotherapy, receiving chemotherapy, for example, they often have to go to the hospital quite frequently, have infusions which can last for hours. So being able to take a tablet in the comfort of their own home and kind of carry on with their daily life much more easier, that would make a massive difference to people as well.
4: Are there any side effects of these tablets that we know of so far?
5: I think the trials have shown that the side effects are similar to what we see with chemotherapy, and they can, you know, side effects are not always pleasant, and chemotherapy, it can be very, very tough on the body. But I think that, you know, things as things progress and as we learn more about these drugs and how to use them, it's likely that we'll be able to improve side effects as well. But I think, you know, this current trial has found them to be manageable in this trial.
4: Yeah. And this trial has been carried out in America.

0: faster we can get these effective new treatments available for people in the UK, the better. And that is something that the government's committed to, actually, in the new cancer plan to make treatments available as fast as possible. So we are really hopeful.
1: Indeed. Dr. Catherine Free from Pancreatic Cancer UK, really good to talk to you. Thank you.
0: Thank you.
1: The UK won't have to pay Rwanda millions of pounds over the scrapped migrant deportation deal after winning its case at The Hague. Our political correspondent Alexandra Rogers has the latest.
2: So the UK government victorious in this court case after a three-day hearing in The Hague. And essentially what the Rwandan government argued for is they sued for $100 million and they said that they incurred costs preparing for the Rwanda deal that never materialised. They say the UK walked away from its legal obligations and didn't give them enough advance notice that the deal was going to be scrapped. Now, our lawyers said it was entirely logical that Labour wouldn't proceed with the deal when they replaced the Tories. We've just had a statement from a UK government spokesman, which I'll read out. It says the UK robustly defended its position and the tribunal has now ruled in favour of the UK on all grounds. The previous government's policy wasted time and £700 million of taxpayer money to send four volunteers to Rwanda. We are now focused on delivering vital reforms to restore order and control to our borders, including removing the incentives drawing illegal migrants to Britain and scaling up removals of those with no right to be here. Now, just to recap on the Rwanda deal. It was devised under the Tories and it would have sent migrants who arrived on boats from France here to Rwanda. Now, the Tories argue that that acted as a deterrent, but Labour were always clear that they thought it was unworkable and a waste of money. The Rwandan government have accepted, obviously, that they've not managed to recoup this £100 million in compensation, but they are saying that they will accept a formal apology from the UK government, and I guess we wait to see whether that's forthcoming.
1: The new Health Secretary has told Sky News that fixing maternity services in England is a priority for him. Over the last few months, our data and forensics team have led a major investigation into what it's like giving birth in the UK today. James Murray told Sophie Ridge that he's met families who've lost babies as a result of poor care through the NHS.
3: The number of women dying in childbirth is going up. I find this statistic absolutely staggering. I kind of feel like it's one of those things that I don't really understand why we're not shouting about it every single day. And women that I've spoken to feel like they're on a bit of a merry-go-round. They feel that there's been lots of different health secretaries, lots of different reviews, and, you know, nothing's actually really been done, nothing's changing. Can you commit to prioritising this as health secretary, like, now?
4: Yeah, I absolutely can. And I chaired the task force that we've got set up in government to oversee the work to improve maternity services in my first few days in the role. And the most powerful part of that for me, the bit that really stuck with me from those first few days in the role, was meeting some of the families who had lost their baby, mothers, fathers, the families there. And that really hit me. You know, in this job, you can sit and look at papers, you can look at budgets. Meeting someone who's been through that situation is horrific. And, you know, what Wes did before me in terms of prioritising maternity services was really important. And I'm not losing a second in picking that up and making sure it has the same commitment that it had under him.
1: And a reminder, we'll have a special programme on the state of maternity care in the UK here on Sky News this week. Sarah-Jane Mee will spend 2 days in Coventry Hospital and present the UK tonight live from there on Wednesday evening, talking to families, expectant mothers, midwives and other NHS staff to hear firsthand what it's like to give birth in this country. That is on Wednesday at 8 o'clock. Meanwhile, a group of women have told Sky News that they've been left with brain tumours, blindness and other life-altering conditions as a result of using the contraceptive injection Depo-Provera. They're now suing the pharmaceutical giant Pfizer over the alleged long-term effects of the drug. Sky's Conor Gillis has been hearing their stories.
5: And were you given any warnings? What were you told about the risks involved here?
6: Nothing really. Like, I can't remember.
5: Certainly not brain tumours.
6: Definitely not brain tumours, no, because I wouldn't have stayed on it.
7: For 20 years, Kirsty used the Depo contraceptive jab. She was told it was safe. Now her life is lived through a blur.
6: Basically can't see out of the right eye. Like I say, it disfigured my face. So it was confidence, it affected my mental health because a lot of people ask questions like, what's wrong with your eye? And

0: I know they're just curious, but it totally, like, destroyed me. They're saying that within the next 15 to 20 years, I might lose the sight in my left eye, which is my good eye, because of it overcompensating for the right eye.
1: Millions use these injections worldwide. Recent studies suggest long-term use carries a higher risk of these tumours. They aren't usually cancerous, but can cause blindness, seizures and memory loss. Tammy used the same Pfizer-made jab for 15 years. She was diagnosed with 4 brain tumours after her symptoms were initially dismissed.
2: I was told I had dry eye. And to just leave, go home, you're not getting a scan. That was on the Thursday. On the Saturday morning, I woke up and my right eye was bulged out.
1: Were you given warnings that this could be a possibility of brain tumours?
2: Never. The French did a study and managed to link, you know, meningiomas to the use of oestrogen, so Pfizer's depot. Then, yeah, they gave that information to the UK in 2024. The government needs to take hold of this. The NHS need to be actually, because the problem we have is people saying it's a very small chance. Okay, that is true, but consistent use of this drug for more than a year increases that chance of meningiomas.
3: Kirsty was told her condition was just one of those things, but with her permission, we've obtained medical records that suggest a possible link in black and white. Her doctors have written to her saying, please now stop the injections as they can promote the growth of meningioma or brain tumours.
1: A legal fight, US-style class action, is now underway here in Scotland, possibly worth hundreds of millions of pounds.
4: You can't put an atomic bomb equivalent of a medical device on the market and put a warning on it and think you can get away with that. It's just not that simple. The product wasn't safe, the warnings were not clear, and the women have suffered the most horrific injuries. They are entitled to compensation.
1: Pfizer say patient safety is their priority. For years, these women trusted a routine injection. Now they're left wondering how a simple choice became a life sentence. Conor Gillis, Sky News.
5: Well, in response to Conor's report, a spokesperson from Pfizer issued a statement to us saying, we conduct rigorous and continuous monitoring of all our medicines, including assessments of reported adverse events in collaboration with health authorities around the globe. Depo-Provera, medroxyprogesterone acetate, has been approved in more than 60 countries. People should talk to their doctor, pharmacist or nurse if they have any concerns or experience any side effects. The rugby league legend John Keir has died at the age of 71, just a day after commentating on the Challenge Cup final. Keir was a former England, Wales and two-time Challenge Cup winning coach. The Rugby Football League said in a statement that their thoughts and condolences are with John's wife, Dawn, his family and friends. This is Sky News Today. Coming up, Israel pushes further into Lebanon, capturing an historic hillside castle and warning of more attacks on Beirut. We will have the latest from our military analyst, Rob Clark.
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8: 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We followed a social media trail that led us to Bristol, where a confrontation between protesters erupted into a full-scale riot.
9: Here it really is pitched battle, skirmishes, hurling missiles, throwing punches.
8: 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Sky News has been given exclusive data. Sky News has seen 72,000 posts used in this way. Elon Musk says it is, quote, a viper's nest of radical left Marxists who hate America.
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5: Let's get more on a story we brought you earlier in the programme. Israel's Prime Minister Benjamin Netanyahu has ordered new strikes against Lebanon's capital, Beirut. It comes after Israeli forces made their deepest incursion into Lebanon in 26 years, despite an ongoing apparent ceasefire. Well, earlier, my colleague Gareth Barlow spoke to military analyst Rob Clark.
15: I think everyone's aware now the ceasefire is incredibly fractured and it's very difficult to achieve. But everyone's still, broadly speaking, trying to achieve it. And as you say, Israel now under this increasing time pressure to not just seize the territory, but the idea for the Israelis, for the IDF, is to deny that territory to Hezbollah. So whilst we had the initial 10-kilometre front up to the Litani River as like a combat zone and a sort of rough evacuation zone, we could actually see that getting extended past 20 kilometres or so up to the Litani River, now the Beaufort Ridge and the castle. And particularly now we can see the Zarani River, which is about 40, 45 kilometres from the Israeli border. We can see that increasing even further with the evacuation zone. The evacuation zone is now covering, in effect, about 30-mile front, about 50-kilometre broad frontage, like I say, up to the Zarani River. And from there, that really gives the IDF an enormous scope, much further than the last sort of 20, 26 years. Like I say, not only to hold that ground, deny it to Hezbollah, but try and cripple and destroy as much remaining infrastructure which is in place, which is there. We've seen reports, credible and verified by many sources, of the infrastructure that Hezbollah have still had in that south Lebanese region, like I say, up to including the Zarani River. So the ability to deny that to Hezbollah, you know, Israel are going to try and do under increasing time pressures now from the Americans.
16: I'm interested in the IDF's capacity to pursue all of this because, you know, they were waging conflict against Hamas following October 7th, 2023. There's then been, if we look at this map here, you know, there was further push into Syria at one point, kind of tanks within about 40 kilometres of Damascus.
15: Yes.
16: There's then been operations in Lebanon ongoing for last couple of years, but really intensely for several months now. Mm-hmm. Operations against the Houthis down in Yemen as well, mm-hmm. a bit more remotely. This Israel is a country of about 9 million people,
15: yeah.
16: and it is pursuing a huge amount of conflict for years now.
15: Yes.
16: Does it have the capacity to do all of this? How does it have the capacity?
15: Well, I mean, two questions there. The first is, do they have the capacity? Yes, they're currently doing it. In terms of how sustainable it is, that's a different question. The operation in Gaza was relatively sustainable because it was very close to Israel. It had very, very strong initial public support as well. So politically, it was very, very, very popular. But looking at the map as well, we can see to the east of Lebanon with the border of Syria, they still hold enormous ground there as well. In particular, like a no-conflict, no-fire zone to sort of stop any advancements from the Syrian forces into Lebanon that can threaten Israel. In terms of how they manage it for such a small population, one of the questions I get asked quite a lot, and I've travelled extensively in southern Lebanon, particularly around Sour and around the Litani River, is how they're able to do this. Now, Israel have like a whole of society approach with regards to war. As you've correctly pointed just a minute ago, they are surrounded. Their view is they are surrounded on all sides by 7, 8, 9 different competing factions, which are hostile, if not completely hostile towards Israel's existence. So it's a very, very different societal makeup and mentality with regards to the defence of Israel from the Israeli perspective. In terms of, like I say, the question for me going forward is increasingly if they push up to the Zarani River and even beyond that, is how sustainable can that be? Because that is a lot of ground to hold. It's around about between 1/5 and 1/4 of all of Lebanese territory. Israel haven't done that for 25, 26 years. And because they still have forces in Gaza, likely long-term, and spread increasingly across the Middle East, as you've just said, that's going to be incredibly difficult to maintain past a few weeks, past a few months. And that would be interesting to see how far they can hold into South Lebanon.
16: If you have this sense then within the Israeli government of being surrounded, and there are groups who openly acknowledge that their aim and objective is the destruction of Israel as a state. So if you have that view, if you have this whole of society approach, if you have this desire to try and reduce those threats, how do you have that mentality and opposing mentalities as well, factoring in then to Washington and Donald Trump trying to sue for peace with the Iranians? Because, you know, if you go back through history, Iran and Israel have been targeting each other for decades.
17: Yeah.
16: You know, Israel released, most people would argue, a virus that destabilized Iran's nuclear capacity about 20 years ago, 15, 20 years ago. You know, they've been targeting and assassinating, you know, nuclear scientists for years and years. Iran has been working via proxies for years and years. So how do you go from all of this to some sense of peace? You know, it's that constant question. It's a question as old as time.
17: Yeah.
16: But what can Donald Trump, what can the world achieve when there are so many conflicting narratives and thought processes and ideologies?
17: Yeah, it's not even the conflicting narratives. It's the conflicting strategic objectives. All of this revolves really around Iran, the most important actor in the region, directing all these forces, really, against Israel. And then we have the United States, which has been Israel's longest-term political military supporter. And in terms of the Donald Trump equation, look, we all know Trump now is absolutely desperate for domestic political reasons to exit this whole sort of wider conflict as quickly as possible. And really, that's going to come down to reopening the Straits of Hormuz, which was the de facto situation anyway 3 months ago. So nothing really has changed. What will change going forwards, I think, is the fact that Israel are going to increasingly act independently, increasingly act in the view of their own national security interests, where potentially Washington have increasingly held them back. And as we can see now, President Trump has only, you know, 2 years or so left in office. I think the ability for him to have some form of control over Benjamin Netanyahu going forwards is going to be increasingly diminished.
5: Now let's get a look at the weather.
18: I hope we haven't forgotten anything.
19: Travel insurance. I tick that box.
18: Yeah, but remember what you forgot last year.
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5: It's going to be cooler and more unsettled this week with widespread showers or longer spells of rain. Today, most places will see temperatures near or a little above average, although tempered by a stiff breeze. Britain will be largely overcast with outbreaks of rain going into the second half of the afternoon. Heavy over southwestern parts, although the far southeast looks fine. Elsewhere, much of Ireland and Northern Ireland will be fine, but there'll be showers around mainly in the north. Southeast England will turn wet later, while Scotland will see rain giving way to more scattered, locally heavy showers. The rest of Britain can expect little change. Ireland and Northern Ireland, meanwhile, look mostly fine, bar a few showers, mainly in the north and the west. England and Wales will see evening rain largely clearing through eastern England overnight with heavy showers following. Southeastern Scotland is going to turn wet. Expect locally heavy showers elsewhere.
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5: You're watching Sky News Today. Coming up, the second wave of government documents relating to Peter Mandelson's appointment as US ambassador will be released very shortly. We'll bring it to you live.

0: Hello, you're watching Sky News Today with me, Jane Secker. It's 2 o'clock. These are the headlines. The second batch of Mandelson files are to be published this afternoon, including messages between Peter Mandelson and ministers before his appointment as UK ambassador to the US. The US and Iran trade new strikes over the Strait of Hormuz as Trump tells followers to sit back and relax. He says a deal will be done. Meanwhile, Israel pushes further into Lebanon, capturing an historic castle and warns of more attacks on Beirut. Police investigate 6 stabbings after Arsenal's victory parade in North London yesterday. The UK won't have to pay Rwanda millions of pounds over the scrap migrant deportation deal after winning its case at The Hague. No medicine, no power. Sky News goes undercover inside Cuba's struggling hospitals as American sanctions bite. And we hear from the women suing the pharmaceutical giant Pfizer after suffering life-altering conditions as a result of using a contraceptive injection. Hello, good afternoon. It's shaping up to be a busy afternoon here in Westminster with a second major release of government documents relating to the former British ambassador to the US, Peter Mandelson, being released very soon. It's understood they'll include messages between him, ministers and government advisers. The Prime Minister's under pressure over his decision to appoint Lord Mandelson to the role, given his connections to the late paedophile financier Jeffrey Epstein. Well, earlier, the new Health Secretary James Murray gave more details of what we can expect.
1: Of information that's going to be put out is unprecedented. It's right we do that. We've been very clear that the appointment of Mandelson was wrong. Parliament then decided that this information would be made public. The government is fully complying with that, and it's important that we honour that commitment to transparency.
0: Well, let's remind you what we know so far. When the first batches of files were released back in March, we found out Sir Keir Starmer had ignored the concerns raised by his national security adviser, Jonathan Powell, who said the appointment was unusual and weirdly rushed. The files confirmed that the Prime Minister had been warned Peter Mandelson's relationship with Jeffrey Epstein had continued after the American financier was first convicted of procuring underage girls in 2008 for sex. Even though the former US ambassador knew of Epstein's conviction, he stayed at his house in June 2009. Another key detail found out was that Peter Mandelson had received a £75,000 payout after being sacked as the British ambassador to the US, despite him asking for £550,000. Our political correspondent Lucy McDade has the latest from Downing Street.
2: They will be released all in one go online, and we will shortly then hear from Darren Jones, the Chief Secretary to the Prime Minister. He will stand up in the House of Commons, where no doubt he will be asked a whole raft of questions about that key thing, transparency. Now, the government, I've just come out of a briefing from the Prime Minister's spokesperson, as is regular in Westminster. And of course, he was asked largely about the process of putting these documents together, how they will be published later, and what they will mean, crucially, for the Prime Minister and ministers who may or may not be included in these documents. Now, a few things that Number 10 said, which was quite interesting. The batch of documents expected to be published in just a few hours' time will be the largest ever government response to what's called a humble address ever, i.e. the most documents that will be presented to MPs in the House of Commons than ever before. And it's reflecting thousands of hours of work by government officials, thousands and thousands of WhatsApps, emails, minutes from meetings will be revealed later today. And they will span the period of 6 months prior to Peter Mandelson being appointed to that top diplomatic job in Washington, and then through for the entirety of his time in that role. And remember, he was appointed in December 2024. He was then sacked at the end of last year in the September. A short period of time, but I think thousands and thousands of documents will be released later today. Now, when I speak about a humble address, that is a parliamentary procedure. Effectively, all of the documents that we are going to see and that we saw back in March were never meant to be released to the public. But what happened is, with the controversy, the drama around this controversial appointment, MPs wanted answers. They wanted to know what happened, who knew what and when. So the Conservatives used what's called a humble address. MPs all then voted, and MPs from all parties actually voted in favour of the government releasing these files. So we now know they will get those. They will comb through them to see what they can find. I've spoken to somebody inside Number 10 who does say that we are expected to see some embarrassing toe-curling messages between Peter Mandelson, government ministers, senior civil servants, ministerial aides, etc. And I think names that we should be looking out for, I mean, one that I think of is Wes Streeting, the former health secretary, a man who has made no secret of the fact that if there is a leadership race, a challenge against Keir Starmer, he will want to stand in that. Now, interestingly, earlier this year, I suppose, in a bid to get ahead of this story developing, he chose to release all of his messages between him and Peter Mandelson. Will we see more today? We may well. I think one other thing to pick out is that lots of ministers, government officials use WhatsApp in their communications, but many now have a feature of disappearing messages turned on, which means there will be some evidence, some documents that we might not see today. And I think when Darren Jones, the Chief Secretary to the Prime Minister, is speaking in the House of Commons later, I think we can expect there to still be questions about transparency, even though the government today is saying that everything will be laid out on the table.
3: Lucy McDade there. Well, to the Middle East now, and the US and Iran exchanged renewed strikes over the weekend, with each side claiming to have hit military targets near the Strait of Hormuz. President Trump has repeated his claim that Iran is desperate to make a deal, but also said his critics are undermining him in the negotiations. Meanwhile, Israel's Prime Minister Benjamin Netanyahu has ordered new strikes against Lebanon's capital, Beirut. It comes after Israeli forces made their deepest incursion into Lebanon in 26 years, seizing a castle above the Litani River. That is despite an ongoing apparent ceasefire.
4: Together with the Minister of Defence, I instructed the IDF to attack terror targets in Beirut. There will be no situation where Hezbollah attacks our cities and citizens and its terror headquarters remains out of bounds.
3: Our correspondent Sally Lockwood has more from Dubai.
5: This ceasefire is still in place on paper, but we're seeing it being tested every week. And yes, we received reports this morning from US Central Command that they carried out more strikes on Iran over the weekend, but we didn't find out about it until Monday morning. They said they were targeting radar and drone control sites in southern Iran and on Kashim Island, which is the biggest island in the Strait of Hormuz. And they once again described this as defensive action. Now, Tehran has come out and made a number of comments this morning. I'll go into some of them later on. But they did say that this conduct by the US is deepening the mistrust between Tehran and Washington at such a critical time for diplomatic efforts. And in response to those strikes by the US, Iran launched missiles and drones on Kuwait once again this morning, the Kuwaiti military confirming that around 7 a.m. local time that their air defenses were intercepting more missiles and drones being fired at the country from Iran. Iran said that they have attacked the U.S. airbase, which was the origin of the strikes against Iran, without naming the airbase. But putting two and two together, we've deduced that it was probably Kuwait, at least as the Iranians understand it, which is why Kuwait has come under fire for a second time in 4 days. So we're seeing these regular military flare-ups between both sides, despite this ceasefire being in place, and despite these diplomatic efforts still seemingly very much alive. Donald Trump went into the Situation Room on Friday saying that he was going to review the latest response from the Iranians when it came to this memorandum of understanding that they are trying to agree on, but they've had no success in doing so yet. And then there was no outcome after that meeting in the Situation Room, which we understand lasted 2 hours. A deafening silence over the weekend from Donald Trump when it came to this potential deal between the two sides. And then he said in a Truth Social post in the early hours of the morning in the US, Iran really wants to make a deal, and it will be a good one for the USA and those that are with us. And then he concluded it with saying, just sit back and relax. It will all work out well in the end. It always does. I'm not sure many people in this region will have a huge amount of faith in what Donald Trump is saying there, especially given we have also had an update from the Iranians today. The foreign ministry spokesman gave his daily briefing, and in it he said that the slow pace of efforts when it comes to these diplomatic efforts between both sides and the lack of progress, he blames on the mistrust between Washington and Tehran. He's also accused the US of making contradictory demands. He said the other party is constantly changing its views and putting forward new demands. And he also said, quite critically, that Israeli actions in the region cannot be separated from the US. And I think we can certainly read into that the military operations by Israel in Lebanon, which have only intensified in recent weeks and certainly over the weekend. Their incursion into Lebanon is even larger. And we've heard from Benjamin Netanyahu today, who's ordered the Israeli military to strike the Lebanese capital, Beirut, once again. Now, Iran will be watching this all very closely, because this is a red line for them. They've said that any deal with the US has to extend to a ceasefire in Lebanon. They want to see an end to the war on all fronts. And certainly Donald Trump can talk up the momentum and progress of diplomacy as much as he wants. But the images on the ground tell a very different story. And I think the concern at the moment is that diplomacy is trying to keep up with events rather than shape them.
3: Breaking news now, and a second major release of government documents relating to the former British ambassador to the US, Peter Mandelson, have just been published. They're just dropping on the government website as we speak. Let's bring in our political editor, Beth Rigby, trying to watch them with one eye and talk to me at the other. What are we expecting today?
6: Look, this is a massive data drop. It's one of the largest ever releases of secret government documents, and it's just been dropped now. It's going to be the second largest since the Chilcot inquiry into the Iraq war. And what we're getting, and it's coming through as we are on air, is WhatsApp message emails between ministers, officials and advisers during the time that Peter Mandelson was ambassador to the US between February and September in 2025. The government has stressed that it is not going to hide anything. They say every government department has been involved in the process, and the document dropped today represents what they're calling thousands of hours of work from officials and unprecedented transparency. What are we looking for? Mm. Well, look, clearly there's going to be potentially embarrassing exchanges in private between Lord Mandelson, who's known to be quite a spiky, waspish, involved character, to cabinet ministers. So there could be embarrassment here for Sir Keir Starmer. What were they saying about him behind his back? There will be questions again over the Prime Minister's judgment about appointing Peter Mandelson in the first place. But what we're not expecting is loads of detail on Trump and international affairs, because many of these files will have been redacted in the interests of international relations and national security. So we're going to have to see what's not in it as well. They will not include information prejudicial to UK national security or international relations. It's 1,500 pages across three different volumes. And our teams are going to trawl through them now and start to pick out some of the most interesting elements of this. It's also, though, we're looking to see if there's something from King Charles in this. King Charles apparently wrote a memo citing some concerns about Lord Mandelson's appointment. And we're going to be looking to see what, as I said, cabinet ministers might have been saying about Peter Mandelson. What was his influence in government? Morgan McSweeney, the former chief of staff to the Prime Minister, made a point saying that when the Prime Minister did a cabinet reshuffle, Peter Mandelson was sending him lots of messages that he said he didn't reply to. So we're going to really get a moment where, you know, we're going to have the lid lifted on what a very, very private and informal and often, you know, personal contacts between cabinet ministers and Lord Mandelson.
3: And just a reminder of what we got in the first batch of files. We heard that Sir Keir Starmer had ignored concerns raised by Jonathan Powell, who talked about the appointment being unusual and weirdly rushed. We also had a reminder that the Prime Minister had been warned about Peter Mandelson's relationship with Jeffrey Epstein, that had continued after he'd been convicted of procuring an underage girl for sex. And also we had details, which I think a lot of journalists felt rather delicious, was about the payout that Peter Mandelson wanted. He was asking for $500,000, over $500,000, and he got £75,000, which is still pretty weighty, isn't it?
6: Yeah, that was in the first tranche.
3: Yeah.
6: But of course, to be honest, Jane, the first tranche had so much more jeopardy for the Prime Minister.
3: Even though it was so much smaller,
6: yes,
3: it was just 143 pages.
6: Because now things have moved on so much for Keir Starmer that Andy Burnham is leading an open leadership race in the by-election in Makerfield. You've got Wes Streeting now actively campaigning. You've got Cabinet Minister Wes Streeting resigning for his government. You've got 100 MPs saying that they don't have confidence in Keir Starmer. So a few weeks ago, the drop of this tranche of files could have been make or break for Keir Starmer, but in a way that moment has already passed. But I think what will be very interesting about these files is what were the exchanges between Peter Mandelson and senior members of government.
3: In terms of jeopardy, you know, you're saying Keir Starmer's already faced embarrassment over this, but potentially it could put some of the leadership contenders in jeopardy. You know, it could be embarrassing for them. We don't know what conversations might
6: exactly be. And Wes Streeting actually preemptively released his WhatsApps between him and Peter Mandelson to me on our Electoral Dysfunction podcast around the time that Morgan McSweeney, the Chief of Staff, resigned over revelations around Peter Mandelson in February. And what those showed was a friendship. There are questions whether there might be in more group exchanges, more revelations about what Wes Streeting and Lord Mandelson were talking about. But Wes Streeting got those WhatsApps out because there were lots of briefings around what Wes Streeting might have been saying to Peter Mandelson. So in the interest of, I guess, trying to maintain his reputation, he put them out. But what we're going to see today is what else Peter Mandelson was saying to other government ministers around cabinet reshuffles, around policy. Will there be embarrassing revelations about Trump as well? Were ministers, particularly in some of the very difficult periods that the UK had with Trump, be it over Greenland or be it over trade, were they exchanging messages? So that there's a bit of concern around that. Although, as I said, as part of this humble address, which was this massive release of documents, the government agreed with the with Parliament that these files would not include information prejudicial to UK national security or international relations. And it might be that because of that, lots will be redacted. There was also a section in this, Jane, where the Prime Minister, as part of his defence about appointing Peter Mandelson and saying that he was misled about the depth and extent of Mandelson's relationship with Epstein, he made the point that at the time of the appointment, he asked Mandelson a series of extra questions about his relationship with Epstein. Now, his aides had said in the past that once that was released, that would exonerate the Prime Minister to an extent. But because there is now a police investigation into Peter Mandelson about investigation to misconduct in public office, allegations he denies, those files will also be redacted because they do not want it to prejudice an investigation. So I think what we're going to see when we go through all of this document, it is quite a lot of stuff that is redacted. There's going to be a lot of strikeout in the document.
3: And potentially, may we get any messages about Morgan McSweeney? Because, of course, his phone was stolen, wasn't it? So the messages that he would have sent will have been lost. But, of course, those who will have received them will have copies of them still.
6: Yeah, and he will potentially be in groups with people. So we are looking to see what was sent between Peter Mandelson and Morgan McSweeney. Much of the reporting and the talk around Mandelson's appointment was that Morgan McSweeney was very pro the appointment and that Morgan McSweeney tried to help influence that appointment.
3: We've got one line which has come through from the documents that we're just seeing, apparently written amongst them. Lord Mandelson said that the government would, and this is in quotations, never regret appointing him as an ambassador to the US in a written note to David Lammy.
6: Yes, so this is a handwritten note on the 18th of November in 2024. And he wrote to Lammy, who was then the foreign secretary, I just wanted you to know that if you're minded to appoint me, I would make sure you never regretted it. And he added, this is Mandelson, to Lammy, I fear that navigating Britain's interests through the Trump administration will require superhuman skills and luck and a massive team effort. And he went on to say, for me, it would be the last thing I do in public life, and it would be a huge honour to serve you and the government in this role. So that was Mandelson to Lammy in November 2024. When the government was mulling who to appoint and really pressing his case there to David Lammy, who was at the time the Foreign Secretary, he's now Deputy Prime Minister.
3: I mean, prescient in terms of it being his final role in government, but certainly not in terms of not causing embarrassment, because that is exactly what he did.
6: Exactly. And there's another one here, Jane, which is Mandelson apparently went tonto over the farce of getting a red box for Trump. He complained in an email to Morgan McSweeney, that's the Prime Minister's former chief of staff, that the saga goes, one, this is like something out of the thick of it. I've gone tonto on this. And he raised concerns after complications in getting the red box. He wanted a red box with a gold crest and lettering mirroring a UK government ministerial box, but with the President of the United States inscribed upon it. So obviously trying to get a red box to give to Trump, which perhaps he thought President Trump might enjoy.
3: And that's a reminder of one of the reasons that he got that role, a role that many think that some in government gave him whilst holding their nose, because they felt he would be able to do the politics with President Trump, that he had President Trump's number. He felt that he had a communication with him. And presumably he thought this is just the kind of gift that will tickle his fancy.
6: That's exactly. I mean, you have to remember with Lord Mandelson that he had been the Trade Commissioner in the European Union, and he obviously had been in the administrations of Blair and Brown. And I think that there was a view within some circles in government that that he would be an effective Trump whisperer for Keir Starmer. Now, that has proved to have backfired enormously, with so much anger directed at Starmer for the decision of appointing Peter Mandelson. And what undid the appointment and caused so much difficulties was the release of millions of Epstein files from the US Department of Justice. It began in September 2025, when the Department of Justice released that birthday book, and it was had Mandelson saying that Epstein was his best pal. There were then emails leaked to Bloomberg, which showed that Mandelson had been sending supportive messages to Epstein even after he was jailed for sex offences. At that point, he was sacked by the government, but it got so much worse for them in January when 3 million documents were released by the US Department of Justice. And those documents showed Mandelson's husband had accepted payments when Mandelson had been the business secretary back in the administrations of the previous Labour government. And there were also allegations that he had leaked sensitive government information, including confirmation of a 500 billion Eurozone bailout. And for that, he is now under investigation by the Metropolitan Police. And the fallout of this misjudgment over the appointment has been a massive, massive blow to Starmer's moral authority within his government and his party, and really has been a major strand of his gradual downfall over the first 18 months of his administration.
3: And as far as Peter Mandel is concerned, also still the subject of a police investigation as well.
6: Yeah, and of which I should say he denies any wrongdoing, but he's now subject to a police investigation, which is ongoing.
3: We've just been joined in the studio by Sam Coates, furiously going through the notes at the same time. Sam, we're all trying to talk and read with one eye and one ear. What are you able to show us, Sam?
7: Well, I can bring you a glimpse of some of the documents. Here we are if we look at the big screen. There are, as you've been saying, thousands of pages here, some of which are handwritten notes. I just want to take you to this one. This is a note from Peter Mandelson to David Lammy. Now, you'll remember that there was speculation that David Lammy wasn't terribly comfortable about appointing Lord Mandelson, Peter Mandelson, to the role. Here you have a note from Lord Mandelson that essentially there, if I just enlarge it enough, you can see he talked about the media speculation and he hopes that it wasn't too irritating to you. I just wanted you to know that if you were minded to appoint me, I'm sure that I would make sure you never regret it. The role of Peter Mandelson's personal approach to things evident there. There are huge areas of redaction, though. That becomes pretty quickly clear. You can see this note. It is from the British Embassy in Washington. It's a formal memo to David Lammy. And it begins, David, and it said, the view from Washington, the priorities for the special relationships. It was effectively his first memo in post. You can see the date is the 24th of February. But you get a couple of very broad sentences. And then almost all of the memo, here's the second page of it, is actually blocked out. So there's a lot, I think, that we're not going to learn.
3: And Sam, I'm just going to cut into you there, because in terms of what we are not going to learn, the Press Association have found the bit where Peter Mandelson declined to comply with a request to hand over his WhatsApp messages and other information on his personal phone to the government, the latest documents reveal. So we knew that there was going to be some issues about getting some of that information, but it appears that he hasn't complied with getting his personal phone information over.
7: We'll find those messages, no doubt, shortly. There are messages, though, that do appear in the third bundle that takes you up to about 1,400 pages. This is from the exchange between Peter Mandelson and the head of Director General of MI5. And you can see them basically their WhatsApp exchanges. Sorry to miss you. Hope you had a productive time. There's an intriguing bit here where he says, hi, Peter. I dropped a short note around on Wednesday with some interesting bits and pieces that I wouldn't want to trust to this system. So Peter Mandelson, they're effectively being trusted by the head of the MI5, though we know not what. And this actually stood out, Jane. This is an exchange between Peter Mandelson and the Prime Minister. It's the first one we've been able to find in the minutes that we've had since the documents were published. And it's from a few months before the appointment where Peter Mandelson he's up in Bury and he's on the doorstep. And he's basically giving, you can see at the top of this, he's giving feedback on what the message is about Labour on the doorsteps there. It seems to be about how there's a lot of challenges for the country and it's going well. The Prime Minister, what's notable about the Prime Minister is he responds in fairly broad brush ways. Thanks, Peter. The theme of unite, not division, is very powerful. People are fed up with politics, treading too heavily on their lives. How did Barry seem to you? And so they have a discussion about what it's like. Peter Mandelson, hi, Keir. Hope all is well. You have got off to a flying start. So that's in July the 17th. So that'll be just days after the general election. So a message of good wishes there. And he says, I was at dinner with John Major this evening. If you don't know him, I think he's a good person to reach out to. And Keir Starmer says that's a very good idea. So a WhatsApp exchange between the Prime Minister and Peter Mandelson. I have to say it's not the most revelatory of, but it is utterly unprecedented to be looking at an exchange like this. I think that's why this is the first time.
6: That's the Prime Minister who's very careful in what he puts on WhatsApp, isn't it, there?
7: Well done, Prime Minister. If only all of your colleagues were that minded.
6: Well, we've got, just to give you a sense of what our teams are going through, this is, can you see how that is the document dump? We've got three volumes. It's 1,500 pages. It's slightly overwhelming, isn't it, Jane? But
3: it is.
6: We've got some teams of people looking over that. And this is what the government will want to stress in this. You know, they have been stressing that this is the second biggest publication of secret documents since the Chilcot inquiry into the Iran war. They say that it has gone across every government department, that it represents thousands of hours of work from officials. A number of documents have been declassified to enable publication. And they are also keen to stress or were ahead of this publication, that no government minister or special advisor has determined any of the redactions. And I imagine that that is a preemptive strike because, as Sam was saying, there will be a lot of redacted information in here. When the government agreed to the humble address, I think Sam's got something he wants to show on that.
3: You've got the clip about, I was just saying about Mandelson declining.
7: There is Peter Mandelson declining to take part in this disclosure via his solicitors. Government arm of the government wrote to Peter Mandelson to request any information on his personal phone. Peter Mandelson declined to comply with this request. The government has no further recourse to search the personal devices of Peter Mandelson. There you have it. They tried, they failed, he refused.
3: They can't do anything else about it. Beth, who do you think is the most concerned about this? Is it Keir Starmer or is it others in the government?
6: I think this is going to be really uncomfortable for Keir Starmer because I imagine as it goes through and private WhatsApps are put into the public domain, there could be quite embarrassing comments, criticisms of the Prime Minister from some of his own cabinet, and that's going to be deeply uncomfortable. But as I said, I think that there was more jeopardy in that a few weeks ago to now, because things have substantially worsened in terms of Starmer's predicament since the February first tranche of documents came out. So I think it's going to be embarrassing for the Prime Minister. As I said, I'm very interested to see what King Charles did or didn't say, if there's anything pertaining to the King and his point of view behind closed doors around the appointment of Peter Mandelson. I think that the special relationship, mentions of Trump, could there be embarrassing material around that, given the large fractures in the special relationship and the way in which that has worsened? That will be something that we're looking at as well. But in terms of the vetting process for Peter Mandelson, we don't think that the vetting, the enhanced vetting details are going to be in this document. And as I said, we also don't expect that the follow-up questions that the Prime Minister asked of Peter Mandelson will be in this document because of the questions around the police investigation into him.
3: So let's just get your reminder of what we know so far from these documents. We know that Peter Mandelson didn't hand over his personal phone with messages, WhatsApp messages to the government. He declined to comply with their request. Sam just showed us the clip a little while ago, and the government has no further recourse to be able to do anything about that. We also know that he'd asked for a red box, the kind of budget-style red box with the US president's insignia on it, but seems to be as a potential gift to President Trump. He also talked about at one stage what he was doing was a bit like being in the thick of it. And this handwritten letter that he would never, to David Lammy, where he said, "You will never regret appointing me as ambassador," in a note to David
6: Lammy. We're beginning to get now, Jane, as well, as our amazing teams are trawling through all the information, beginning to get little snippets of some of the criticisms of Starmer. This is Mandelson in an email to Morgan McSweeney, his Starmer's former chief of staff. This is a personal email. He said, "The new government is now trying to do on stilts what we attempted to do between 97 and 2010. He says he fears government plans are not joined up. Plans are over-reliant on building houses. He says Keir's team has not prioritised policy. And on July 2025, Mandelson told the pensions minister, Torsten Bell, the government doesn't do policy, generally speaking, well enough." So now we're beginning to, as we drill down, get a bit of what they said.
3: And this might be the other way around, Beth. Just looking at the notes that I'm getting, it looks like it was Torsten Bell, who, of course, wasn't in that role then, tells Mandelson that the government doesn't generally do policy well.
6: Well, Bell apparently told him this is different. Bell, there was an exchange between them in which Mandelson said the government doesn't do policy well, generally speaking, and Torsten Bell said this is definitely true. Everyone seems to think it's someone else's job to get the policy right, which is very odd. And Mandelson replies, as the saying goes, rubbish in, rubbish out. So a little embarrassing that for Torsten Bell there. I mean, it must be excruciating for these ministers to have their private WhatsApps published.
3: Excruciating. Sam, you've got something else for us.
7: So you remember that Peter Mandelson was sacked in that frenzied week in September, and on the Wednesday, Keir Starmer went to Prime Minister's questions and defended him to the hilt. But I've just come across the memo from the head of the Foreign Office on the Tuesday, that's Tuesday, September the 9th, 2025, to Peter Mandelson, that makes it quite clear, and you're going to look at this, we're going to look at this right now, it makes it quite clear that, you know, Peter Mandelson's job is almost unsustainable. Ollie Robbins, who you remember himself, left in controversy a few weeks ago, said, we spoke this afternoon about your links to Jeffrey Epstein. Later, you gave an interview to Harry Cole, who's a Sun journalist, that I recommended against. You told me in the second call that Bloomberg had a series of points and questions from them. And now I've now had a chance to read through. And he puts a series of questions. Now, you look at these detailed questions on the screen before you, and there is almost no way, I think, that at that point, people in government who were aware of the severity of the problem that we were talking about, the detail that they were going in, that you would begin to think that Peter Mandelson was all but certainly on his way out. And the point that Ollie Robbins keeps coming back to Peter Mandelson is, did you tell government about what you were doing? Was it appropriately disclosed? Why are we learning things in the Bloomberg emails for the first time? And says that we're going to have to come back to this because it raises questions of judgment for the first time. Well, that also raises questions of what on earth was going on in number 10, given that Keir Starmer was out defending Peter Mandelson to the hilt on Wednesday, when all of this was in black and white on the Tuesday. And I don't think, from memory, almost anything that Keir Starmer was saying nearly 24 hours later reflected the reality of what was going on in the situation.
6: He, on the Wednesday, went to Prime Minister's questions and was asked about this, and he said in the Commons he defended effectively Mandelson and said that full due process was followed for the appointment, and then summarily sacked him a little while later. And I think that there was some sense that I picked up within government at the time that the Prime Minister had not been properly briefed or protected around that, which is why you see that the questions are being asked on the Tuesday and the Prime Minister kind of is put in an awkward position the following day before sacking Peter Mandelson later that week.
3: OK, Beth and Sam, thanks so much for the time being. Let's just bring in Adam Bolton, political commentator, someone who also knows Peter Mandelson well too, Adam. From what you've heard so far, what do you think about this document drop today?
8: Well, I think this is all going to be very embarrassing for the government, and particularly embarrassing for the Prime Minister. I mean, we have to remember that Keir Starmer is on the precipice of losing his job as Prime Minister primarily because of the Mandelson business. I mean, it is that scandal which has kept on coming back, the decision to appoint him, the revelations in the first tranche of documents of the advice against Peter Mandelson and also the payoff. So what we're seeing now is what people were saying privately, and at the very least, and I don't know on Sam's document whether it was copied into anyone, but at the very least, these questions were being asked within government, and for whatever reason, the Prime Minister is saying he didn't know about them. And, you know, what's he going to do? Sack everybody for not telling him? I mean, perhaps due diligence for the Prime Minister would have been to find out. Although, of course, what we've just been hearing from Sam, I mean, this is about the later decision in September to dismiss him, not the previous arguments about the decision to appoint him the previous February.
3: What does it tell you about Keir Starmer's position in number 10 in terms of whether or not he really is being given the right advice or listening to the right advice, possibly?
8: Well, you know, what people always say is the buck stops here. It stops with the man at the top. And it Keir Starmer has said that he would take responsibility in government. That was one of his big promises, you know, contrasting himself, obviously, to Boris Johnson. And it doesn't appear he's done that. I mean, you know, the information was there. A curious Prime Minister could have asked for it. I mean, we know from

0: both said that there were issues about appointing Peter Mandelson and said that the process was being, quotes, weirdly rushed. And that all points to me Keir Starmer having taken the decision that he wanted Peter Mandelson and everyone else was falling in line. And even at the time that he was defending him, he was defending his decision, but apparently, according to what these documents are showing, availing himself of the information which was available. And only he can take responsibility for that. You can't claim that within government, when government officials are dealing with this, that there was a total cover-up to keep out the Prime Minister.
1: You were friends with Lord Mandelson in the past. When was your last contact with him, and what do you know of how he is managing?
0: Well, I don't think he's managing particularly well. I think he's lost a lot financially. Of course, he is subject to criminal investigation as to whether he was responsible for misconduct in public office, similar to what former Prince Andrew is facing. He insists that he did not lie, which, of course, was the central charge which the Prime Minister levelled at him last time, and that he answered the questions which he was given about his past association with Epstein or with anyone else honestly. And what's interesting from the document that Sam was just talking about is here we've got Ollie Robbins saying, well, did you tell people all the details about this? And I suspect Mandelson's answer to this would be, well, I wasn't asked.
1: He was asked, though, to hand over his personal WhatsApp messages from his personal phone by the government as part of this whole investigation, and he chose not to.
0: Yeah, well, I think you can entirely understand why. And if he had the option of not handing over his messages, I think he wouldn't. I mean, if you look at the whole history of Peter Mandelson, he is someone who was very good at building up friendships, having a network of friendships, people who helped him, and he wouldn't necessarily want a lot of this to come out. I mean, quite a lot of this was taking place when he was playing a double role of seeking also to be the Chancellor of Oxford University, something which was unsuccessful, but there is some suggestion that we're going to see messages inviting Labour MPs to lunch, but the suspicion is that may have actually been about trying to get their support for the Oxford University job rather than for the ambassador's job.
1: Beth, there's, you wanted to come in there.
2: Well, there's more. I mean, Adam's talking about the way in which Mandelson built up relations with members of the government, with MPs, and what's really interesting is now, as people are beginning to trawl through these more, we're getting more and more of these messages that Peter Mandelson appears to be sending all over the place to various players in the Starmer government. Louise Haig, when she was forced to exit government over a historic fraud offence, Lord Mandelson said of that to her that it was harsh, and he sent her a message on November the 29th, 2024. So that was before he was appointed, saying, Lou, I'm very sorry about this. You've been brave and loyal in your decision, but it seems harsh given you were appointed in full knowledge. He says, you've acted in a way that enables you to come back later, and everything you say and do now should be done with that in mind, strong and honourable. And, of course, Louise Haig is a massive ally of Andy Burnham. But it's interesting, isn't it, that as he is constantly in touch with leading figures within the Labour Party.
0: I mean, I think one of the points to recognise about this is clearly Peter Mandelson should not have gone after this job from what we know about his behaviour as a result of the DOJ investigations. But this is a man who has been deeply embedded in the Labour Party for nearly 50 years, who has built up relationships, not always obvious relationships. Remember, he was MP for Hartlepool. And the reason why he seemed an attractive person to send to Washington was precisely because of that skill, because of that deep knowledge, and because what he knew about trade. And a lot of people now are saying, well, we always knew he was dodgy, it's a complete disaster. I would say at the time he was appointed, it was at least 50-50 of people who thought that it was a gamble worth taking because of his skills versus those people who thought he was a liability. And obviously, it's turned out that he was a terrible liability and hasn't just discredited himself, he's discredited the whole wing of

0: the Labour Party, the new Labour wing that he's been identified.
1: Sam, you've got some more stuff you want to share with us.
2: One of the biggest figures who Peter Mandelson corresponds with in these documents is Matthew Doyle. He's the now ex-director of communications in Downing Street. He was stripped of the Labour whip in the House of Lords more recently. But he is a close ally and friend of Peter Mandelson. They worked together on some quite difficult issues. Here, what I'm about to show you is in the period after Peter Mandelson was announced as the ambassador, but before he took office. And it shows the depth of concern about issues relating to Peter Mandelson. We'll come on to whether or not he even is going to get the job in a second. But look at this. Matthew Doyle, in his role of press chief for Keir Starmer, messages Peter Mandelson to say there's a story in The Independent going, Farage held talks with Starmer team on helping Trump. And Matthew Doyle is asking, I presume you don't recognise this. And Peter Mandelson basically goes, hang on a moment. He may mean me, as in somebody who had communication with Nigel Farage, because we've exchanged messages such as last week he went on TV and tried to make a thing about of me not coming to the inaugural, and I explained I had to go through all the formalities. I am trying to keep him nice. That is Peter Mandelson keeping Nigel Farage on side, number 10 clearly being surprised about it. But then if we go over to the next page, we have a bit of back and forth between Peter Mandelson and Matthew Doyle about stories that Trump may stop Peter Mandelson's appointment, the US president, having to accept the credentials. Well, there was a front page of the Mail on Sunday which suggests that Peter Mandelson might have been blocked by Trump because Keir Starmer's team, people in the Labour Party, went over to help Kamala Harris on her unsuccessful election attempt. And they're suggesting that, that this might be revenge, stopping Peter Mandelson from becoming the ambassador. And look, Peter Mandelson suggests that he's worried about this. I think this is being turned into something big. Why isn't Karen Pierce, who was then the ambassador, the predecessor to Peter Mandelson, calling Susie Wiles? Susie Wiles is the president's chief of staff, and insisting it stops. Basically demanding number 10 tell his predecessor, stop the briefing against me. Peter Mandelson adds, it can only be turned off, the briefing can only stop, by Susie Wiles on behalf of Trump. Karen should be calling her. Matthew Doyle says, I agree. James Roscoe, who also left the US embassy in Washington 2 weeks ago, says he's seeing Team Trump tomorrow, and Peter Mandelson goes, too late and not enough. So I think what that all shows is that there was sensitivity in Downing Street as the appointment got real after the moment that it was made, and this back and forth between two buddies, effectively, Matthew Doyle and Peter Mandelson, trying to deal with the issues that were coming up as a result of his appointment, are reflected in the WhatsApp correspondence here.
0: Yeah, but also worth pointing out that we now know Matthew Doyle was the person charged with giving the final green light to Peter Mandelson getting the job, so arguably that was part of his role. Plus, you know, it's interesting that mention of Nigel Farage, because remember there was a lot of talk about why don't we send Nigel Farage as the ambassador to Washington.
2: Just in a moment, if we could come back to the screen, arguably a moment of vanity, Peter Mandelson actually sends Downing Street what appears to be a piece by me. I'll dig it out and find out what on earth
1: I said.
2: And Matthew Doyle sends back a piece saying that the Daily Mail has done a poll saying that Keir Starmer is the most popular world leader ever. And Peter Mandelson says, that's quite funny. So a lot of back and forth about, you know, Peter Mandelson very concerned about his own publicity, and a lot of back and forth with Downing Street about that.
1: Is this the same Peter Mandelson that you know, Adam? I mean, you know, an obsession with headlines, back and forth, messaging MPs. I mean, as you say, somebody who's immersed himself in Labour for 50 years, this is what he did. This is
0: well,
1: how he operated.
0: Remember, too, that he started out working for the Labour Party as Director of Communications in Fionnuala Kinnock before the 1987 general election. So he understands how press stories can have impact, but he's also someone who knows how to look under the bonnet to get in touch with the people who are necessarily involved in attempts to get on top of the story or get ahead of it.
1: Beth, anything else that you've seen?
3: Well, we're just looking about there's the WhatsApps that Streeting put out in February, trying to get ahead of this, confirming that he was suggesting in the document that Mandelson should get Peter Doyle to do his communications in DC, and saying he feels he'll be toast at the next election. Of course, that took on a bit of significance when Morgan McSweeney gave his evidence to the Select Committee, because it emerged that there was some touting around about perhaps Matthew Doyle, as he was exiting as Director of Communications at Number 10, being given a job in some Foreign Office job, which a post was never taken up. But it really annoyed Labour MPs that there was sort of some chat between different departments, and the Prime Minister didn't deny that those questions were raised. So that has come up in the documents as well.
1: So just a reminder, if you're just joining us, this is the latest second tranche, and this is a big tranche of documents, over 1,000 documents released about Peter Mandelson's appointment as UK ambassador to the US. One of the key things that we found in it so far was a handwritten note when he was appointed as ambassador to David Lammy, saying, "You will never regret appointing me as Britain's ambassador to the US. That's something that I think the government would regret now. We have also discovered that he had requested a red box, a budget-style red box, with perhaps the insignia of the President of the United States on it, which we think potentially a potential gift to President Trump. Also that Peter Mandelson didn't comply with a request from the government to hand over his personal phone with WhatsApp messages to the government about this time. He declined to comply with that request. And in the last few minutes, we've heard that he messaged Louise Hague, also had messages with Torsten Bell, messaging Louise Hague to say that her exit from government was harsh and that she was a strong and honourable person. And also an exchange between him and Torsten Bell, saying that the government doesn't do policy well, to which Mandelson replied, "Rubbish in and rubbish out." So sort of low-level embarrassment stuff as yet, but we are still going through it at great speed to see if there is anything particularly significant. Sam has just put his finger up. You've got something, Sam.
2: So this is in advance of Peter Mandelson's arrival in the role as ambassador, but after his announcement as being appointed by Keir Starmer. And this is the period when Peter Mandelson was being vetted. And he's being asked about his relationships with foreign nationals and others. And you can see on January the 21st, and remember, a lot of this is in the context of what he was saying about Epstein. "I have a large number of personal acquaintances with foreign nationals, but I would not describe these as friendships or personal business connections. I have no family members who were not listed previously." So that was his starting answer. And remember the context of Jeffrey Epstein, who it did turn out he was close to. And then look at this. This is from a junior civil servant to Peter Mandelson. "Thank you for inquiring about specifics of foreign contacts on the foreign contacts form. UK security vetting appreciates under the circumstances of your previous roles, you'll have met and had contact with many foreign nationals. Therefore, for ease, please focus on the people that you have personal friendships with, personal business connections to, family members that are not included elsewhere on the DV questionnaire. We are looking for to focus on those individuals that you have current or recent connections with." So you can see the sorts of things that they were looking to. And you can see that there's back and forth about that there. And it says, "I suggest you send over the handful of names you mentioned, even though you don't consider them close contacts. This is advice to Peter Mandelson. This will reassure the vetting team that you've been comprehensive, even if it's quite artificial." So Peter Mandelson essentially saying, "I'm not sure who to flag here, because the bottom line is that I know a lot of people and I'm not sure who you're getting after." And so basically a junior official saying, "Look, this is an artificial exercise. Let's just get on with it."
0: But again, on Jeffrey Epstein, which, you know, is the sensitive thing, he did say that he had remained in contact with him and had remained in contact with him after Epstein was imprisoned and had stayed at his flat. He would say, I think, that was disclosure. What he did not disclose, of course, was what the subsequent dump of documents from the DOJ said which was that he and his partner had apparently allegedly received money from them, or indeed the intimate communications where he described Epstein as his best friend, which you would have thought he would have had to disclose on that.
2: Absolutely right. I want to fast forward about 2 weeks to the 7th of February. And this is the junior civil servant who's in charge of the security vetting process, or involved in the security vetting process. And he's starting to get quite frustrated with Peter Mandelson. Grr, sorry about this. But could you ask Peter, this is it's from the junior civil servant, doesn't quite say, so to another civil servant who's liaising with Peter Mandelson. Could you ask Peter Mandelson to share with us the final list of foreign contacts he named in his DV form? He will grumble about this, but apologies. It sounds like they needed a number of lists to align. And then they are told, I am afraid that Peter will need to add the foreign contacts he mentioned in his DV on this form, please. And so you can see the back and forth, and you can see the frustration around what clearly some in the vetting process felt was the need to disclose more than he was doing, Peter Mandelson himself seemed at times a bit reluctant.
0: But just to be clear, this is after he's been announced.
2: This is the 7th of February.
0: Yeah, after he's been announced as the ambassador.
1: And Beth, you've got something. You've been wading through it in the old form.
3: I've been wading through this massive. As I said, there's three massive volumes here. This is fascinating because this is lifting the lid a bit on some of the troubles of the government. And this is between Pat McFadden, who is now the Work and Pensions Secretary. And Peter Mandelson, and it's around the welfare vote. And you might remember this when the government had to pull the welfare reforms because of the size of the rebellion. And it really was, I think, the turning point for the Starmer government. He was so badly damaged from this. And I think it was from that point, really, that things went from bad to progressively worse. And this is Mandelson and McFadden having quite a long exchange. Pat McFadden says to him, and this is on the 24th of June 2025, this welfare thing is very bad. And Mandelson says, you did well today, but I'm afraid there is a strong anti-Keir tide. Pat McFadden said, I went through lists of meetings with MPs given to me. It was bad. They're not moving. Mandelson says, I talked to Morgan. He's thinking of amending the bill to get it through, but I wonder if it's enough to stop it being defeated. If it presses to a vote and is lost, I'm not sure that Keir survives that. McFadden says he's meeting the ringleaders today. I think it's very bad. Defeat, pull bill or gut it all. Destroy his authority. McFadden says Keir's authority. Mandelson replies, yes, I am afraid so. And then there is a voice call and another longer voice call. But that is just... When you're on the outside covering these stories and you know it's bad and you're trying to read the room and understand what's going on in government, to have revelations about what is being privately said between people at the top of government about the predicament the Prime Minister is in is deeply embarrassing and also very revealing. Pat McFadden there, who has been one of Keir Starmer's biggest defenders, actually, in recent weeks as he's really struggled to hold on. It's been Pat McFadden with a few other cabinet members which insisted to the Prime Minister 2-3 weeks back, that he should stay and fight, that he shouldn't concede, that he shouldn't step down from government. But you see Pat McFadden privately saying to Mandelson, and they would have had a long relationship, which you'll know all about, Adam, they've known each other for a long time, talking about how bad it is for Starmer. If it presses to a vote and is lost, I'm not sure Keir survives that. And that is fascinating because that really, for me, was the turning point for Keir Starmer when he could not carry his massive majority in Parliament to push for welfare reform.
0: Yeah, I mean, it's desperately embarrassing that we've had these disclosures. And we've had these disclosures, obviously, because of the humble address leading to it. But, you know, in fact, within government, you could argue that there's actually nothing wrong with what Pat McFadden's saying, or indeed what Peter Mandelson's saying. They both appear to be supporting Keir Starmer, but admitting privately that it's a very tricky situation between them. So there's nothing wrong with that. But as Beth's made absolutely clear, it's incredibly embarrassing for the government for these disclosures to come out. And, you know, the next time Pat McFadden is being interviewed on Sky, someone will say, well, yeah, but, you know, you thought it was nearly curtains back in the summer of 2024.
1: Yeah, I mean, as Adam says, it's important to say it. It's not a criticism. It's just it's McFadden basically saying
0: it's
1: this
0: consequence
1: is what this is how I read the room.
0: Consequence of what he's done.
3: But also, how interesting. Peter Mandelson is the ambassador to the US. He's not in the UK. He's not in the cabinet. And yet there he is as ambassador to the US, having very detailed exchanges. And I think McFadden at the time, was he head of the cabinet office, wasn't he? Yeah. He really was Starmer's sort of enforcer.
0: But he was, as we all know, a political appointee. Mm. Also, at the time, a Labour peer. So in that sense, again, it's not improper.
3: He's got his fingers in everything.
0: Yeah,
3: sure. So interesting.
1: Okay. It is 3 o'clock. If you are just joining us, you are watching Sky News. The breaking story that we are rolling on this afternoon is the news that this enormous drop of files pertaining to Peter Mandelson's appointment as UK ambassador to the US has been released. Been released in the last half hour. Over 1,000 documents, a huge amount to pour through. And that's what journalists are all doing here at Westminster and our team, our Milbank team here. The key thing that we've found so far is a handwritten note to David Lammy from Peter Mandelson, which says, you will never regret appointing me as an ambassador. We've also heard that he apparently tried to get a red box made up for President Trump with a presidential insignia on it, a little bit like the budget red box. And perhaps key also, he didn't hand over his personal phone with his WhatsApp messages to the government. He was asked to do that, but declined to comply with this request. We have our political editor, Beth Rigby, here with us in the studio, our deputy political editor, Sam Coates, and also Adam Bolton is here too. And Beth, to you first of all, how significant do you think what we've seen so far?
3: Well, it's hugely significant. I mean, for a start, let me just lift it up again to give the viewers... this is how
1: much... It's a useful doorstop when we've all gone
3: and
1: through
3: you would have, look, Adam, you would have covered the Chilcot inquiry when you were political editor at Sky.
0: That was bigger than that,
3: And this is second largest ever release of secret documents from the government, confidential documents. It's over 1,500 pages. It's absolutely enormous. And it is going to be pored over, I think, for days, lifting the lid of what has been going on in government. And as I was saying, I think it's going to be very embarrassing for Keir Starmer. We have seen so much public criticism now of his government, of his administration, and now what we're going to get and what we are getting are these problems that should have been kept private between cabinet ministers, Mandelson and senior members of staff now being aired in these documents, in these revelations. And then also, the way in which Mandelson was interacting with top members of government before and during his appointment. So really lifting the lid on Peter Mandelson and the way he operated, as well as, I think, questions over the vetting. And as Sam was saying, with Ollie Robbins after that data drop in January, in September 2025, and soon after Mandelson was sacked, with serious questions about what he had and hadn't disclosed to the government.
1: And Sam, you've been going through it with a fine tooth comb. What do you think are the key things that you've seen so far?
2: Well, you've seen the closeness of ministers with Peter Mandelson. You've seen the WhatsApp messages from senior people in Number 10. I want to take you through a new bit that I've just come across in the last few minutes, Jane. And that is about the speed with which the vetting process went through. And really, it's the emails that underline this. Here we are, post-appointment, pre-starting in the job, and he's having to do the vetting interviews on basically online platforms, Google Meets. And he's struggling, it says, to use them. And you can see pretty quickly they discover the need to do a second interview Friday the 24th of January. So two interviews in a week, and they do both of them on virtual platforms. And really, as soon as the process begins, you can see that bits of government are telling other bits of government the whole thing is going smoothly. There isn't a problem here. And I think... one of the things that's underscored by this was 6 days later on the 30th of January. And what you can see here is by this point, Peter Mandelson has had the clearance. See the second line. ESND, and that's a directorate of the Foreign Office that deals with security, has approved the developed vetting, that's DV clearance, of Lord Mandelson, and he was sent notification of his certificate on their secure system known as Osprey on the evening of the 29th of January. So the whole thing took about six, 7 days before it was done in full.
0: But that's very significant, isn't it? Because if that's accurate, we've been told that Olive Robbins was told it was borderline. Here we're being told that the man conducted the vetting had, quotes, cleared him.
2: Yeah, so this is Ian Collard, who is the Foreign Office official from Corin Robertson. Yeah. My understanding is that a different directorate suggested that he could be failed. Then it went to the Foreign Office official, Corin Robertson, and then he escalated to Ollie Robbins with a series of suggestions about how Peter Mandelson could be appointed. So, as it were, I think the way to think of it is the vetting failure was one input that went to the head of security at the Foreign Office, who had many different...
0: But Collard is saying it's
2: and
0: been
2: then
0: cleared.
2: Collard went, and then Collard effectively took the decision overall... and then escalated that to Ollie Robbins.
0: So that would suggest actually the blame which is being levelled at Ollie Robbins is not justified because the system had already approved it.
2: Ollie Robbins has been quite clear. He never saw the document about failure that Number 10 thought was so totemic that in the end they decided to sack him. After weeks of looking into the sacking of Ollie Robbins, it appears that Number 10 took fright over certain documents that didn't reflect the decision that Ollie Robbins ever took. And you're right, it's absolutely clear. This, you know, just if we just go back at the screen again, the Foreign Office Security Directorate has approved developed vetting clearance for Lord Mandelson. And as Adam says, the decision to sack Ollie Robbins was because one part of the system earlier had failed him. But overall, when the Foreign Office looked again, Ollie Robbins was told that he had passed. So, yes, it is it is a complicated picture. I think most of all, the political significance is it showed that there weren't many people looking to block Peter Mandelson. It was a process of expediting and speeding his appointment through because it had already been announced publicly. And most of the people in the civil service felt their job was to make this job, which had been announced and appeared to everyone else to be happening, not to raise any questions about the problem, about the appointment. So it was sped through, and everybody just wanted to see a yes in that process.
1: Just remembering back to the first dump of documents, that 143, we found out that Sir Keir Starmer ignored concerns raised by Jonathan Powell, his national security adviser, who said that the appointment was unusual and rushed. That the Prime Minister had been warned about Peter Mandelson's relationship with Jeffrey Epstein and that Peter Mandelson had asked for this whopping payout. It feels to me a little bit like there's nothing quite as significant that we've uncovered yet today. Would you say that that's fair enough, Beth? I think things have felt like change things.
3: I mean,
1: today.
3: If we go back to the first principles of why were these documents released, this all happened because Keir Starmer told the Commons that full due process was followed in the appointment of Peter Mandelson, and there was outrage that he was appointed, given what was subsequently revealed in those Department of Justice Epstein files, millions of documents, many of them damning of Peter Mandelson, some of them resulting in a police investigation into what he did whilst he served in the previous Labour administrations. And what this was all about was the Prime Minister telling the truth, or did he mislead the House when he said that? So that's the first principles of why we're doing this. And so what's been happening in February in the Select Committee hearings around McSweeney and Ollie Robbins, the former head of the Foreign Office, is looking into who knew what when. Was the process properly followed? And if it wasn't, did the Prime Minister mislead the House of Commons and should he be sanctioned for that? It doesn't look at the moment, but look, I mean, Jane, we've got this to go through. But at the moment, there hasn't appeared to be anything in that that is particularly revealing a smoking gun on that specific issue. But again, it points to, you know, the fact that, you know, as you said, Jonathan Powell, the Prime Minister's national security advisor, said in the first tranche of documents that the appointment was weirdly rushed. And the appointment, the announcement was made before the vetting process had been gone through, which was unusual. And there was a big row about whether or not that was breaking protocol or not. So, you know, how it came about and how he was appointed, I think... the criticisms of that, the doubts around that, I think the Prime Minister has already paid a heavy price in terms of his moral authority within his party and the predicament, in fact, of his premiership.
1: And another thing that we're all looking at for details of in these documents is whether there's any mention of the current potential leadership contenders as well, Beth, because perhaps the eyes weren't necessarily on them when that first tranche of documents was released, but... whether or not they could be implicated in any way would be more significant if they're pushing for leadership.
3: Well, what's interesting in this document dump as well is that there has been a suggestion that it will be those more on the progressive wing of the Conservative Party, more aligned with New Labour, more aligned with Mandelson's type of Labour, that would have been closer to Peter Mandelson, someone like, for example, Wes Streeting, who, as I said, chose to release those emails. He gave them to us because he actually wanted to get them out, because there were lots of briefings going around that he was had sort of things that would completely sabotage any leadership run in these exchanges with Mandelson. So he kind of preemptively got them out. And then actually other cabinet ministers were told not to do that because it could prejudice any police investigation. But those more on the soft left of the party... you know, there'll be questions about how close Peter Mandelson were to those politicians, the likes of Angela Rayner or Andy Burnham, or, you know, I actually read something out there of his exchange with Lou Hague or a Lucy Powell, because, or an Ed Miliband, because they're not typically his tribe of politicians, although there is an exchange with him and Ed Miliband here, which is Ed Miliband saying to Mandelson, re the US, you have quite the task, and describing it as steering a fragile apple cart. Peter Mandelson says, I gather you had a reasonable call with someone redacted. And Miliband replies, I was very conscious I didn't want to upset the fragile apple cart you are steering at the same time, which is also apple cart destabilised. And I think we found a cordial way to share perspectives and found a common love of the Boston Red Sox.
1: There you go.
0: Another interesting one about, you know, we talk about these discussions within government. Someone's found a document, which is Peter Mandelson talking to Lord Patrick Vallance, who's the science minister, and saying the government is too negative about AI. And that, of course, is a direct echo of what Tony Blair said in his essay last week. So, you know, one can see this... whole spider's web developing very much.
1: As we get to sort of peek under the skirt slightly of how some in government operate, where do you think the damage to this lies? I mean, clearly this has damaged Keir Starmer, and clearly this has damaged the Labour Party, but is it all politicians? Is it the political system that has become diminished by this?
0: Well, I think people will look at what members of the government in particular were saying at the time. I mean, for example, that message from Ed Miliband, pretty friendly exchange. Likewise, we've had that document with the exchange with David Lammy. Now, I don't know about Ed Miliband, but David Lammy has been telling everyone that, you know, he's had big reservations about this appointment all along and thought it was a bit of a mistake. Doesn't seem really to be borne out by the tone of his exchanges. And I think... you know, there will be a certain amount of revisionism of people who have, to a certain extent, cashed in on this, saying, you know, I always knew it was a mistake. And perhaps a lot of them weren't actually saying that at the time.
1: Just looking at some things that have come through on the system now, an email from Rochelle Fisher, who's the Deputy Director, Head of Senior Appointments, says, Mandelson thinks that as Privy Councillor, he can see things without waiting for the vetting. So that's about the length of time that he was in the role before he was sort of officially vetted. And also a line from Simon Madden, who is the Director of Propriety and Ethics, asking for a change to a statement to avoid creating the impression that we were specifically commissioned by Number 10 to look at the Prime Minister and Jeffrey Epstein's relationship.
3: This is also just when we were talking about the welfare issues that Starmer had and lots of exchanges that I read out earlier between McFadden and Mandelson. Someone's just found this. This was from the 24th of May, and this is Peter Mandelson to Pat McFadden. He said, "I've spoken to Morgan a lot this week, and last night I was direct with him. Keir is not leading from the front, and Morgan is not organising the centre as it needs to be. Gordon has it in for Keir and Rachel big time. He doesn't seriously believe that Angela is an alternative, but she's an instrument of destabilisation." I imagine that is Gordon Brown and Rachel Reeves and Angela Rayner.
1: Yes.
3: But that's my supposition.
0: Yes.
3: I doubt he thinks Ed is fit for purpose. That might be Ed Miliband. But he's doing what Keir... He is doing to Keir what he's always done to successive Scottish leaders. Pat McFadden says, "I don't know what Keir thinks of all this. He's not spoken to me about any of it." Mandelson, "Does he even realise the Parliamentary Labour Party, I gather, is in a mutinous state?" McFadden replies, "Yes, every meeting I have is, who can we tax in order to pay benefits to others? They're asking the wrong questions."
1: I mean, that is welfare.
3: That's toe curling, isn't it? For McFadden.
0: And here's another one from the same set of exchanges between Pat McFadden and Peter Mandelson. Mandelson describes Keir Starmer's way of working as advance buckle, advance buckle. Hardly very complimentary. I mean, important to note that Peter Mandelson and Pat McFadden were both closely involved in the Blair government. So they've known each other a very long time.
3: I was going to ask you this, Adam, because this is a bit before my time, but what was the relationship between McFadden and Mandelson? Because they're clearly quite close.
0: Pat McFadden was an aide to Tony Blair inside Number 10 before he became an MP. At the time when Peter Mandelson was an MP and then a minister in the government. So they worked very closely together, and clearly they were also people who, after the death of John Smith, decided that they, you know, were going to support Tony Blair. So they, you know, they go back certainly to, you know, we're talking the late 80s, early 90s. And you know, Pat McFadden has never disguised the fact that he is someone who, you know, was a Blairite and who utterly believed in New Labour, as Peter Mandelson did at the time. Interestingly, Peter Mandelson, as we know, was Trade Secretary. He also started his career working for the TUC and has always had a lot of interest in trade union relations. He was a member of the GMB. And that, again, is precisely the area which Pat McFadden worked on.
3: I've just had a statement from a spokesperson for Pat McFadden, the Work and Pensions Secretary, and the spokesperson says, "Pat has fully complied with the humble address and handed over all messages. His only contact with Peter Mandelson since he left government has been to urge him to think about the victims in all of this and apologise to them." So that is the spokesperson of Pat McFadden saying that the Work and Pensions Secretary has fully complied with the humble address, handed over all messages, and has had very little contact with Mandelson since he left government.
1: But in terms of toe-curling, that exchange that you were just talking about between McFadden and Mandelson, not great. But there doesn't appear to be a slew, you know, unless we just haven't got to them yet, of MPs really going in for Keir Starmer, really putting the knife in.
3: But I mean, what's so revealing about that exchange between Mandelson and McFadden back in May? And this was, I remember this time, because the Prime Minister was very focused on international affairs. We were actually at the NATO summit when the welfare rebellion was really blowing up, and we came back from that summit. He'd been at the G7 and then to NATO. He was fully engaged in Trump and Zelensky and the war in Ukraine and trying to get trade arrangements with Trump. And he came back, and there was a recognition, I think, that he had been completely blindsided by this domestic rebellion that was building, that he had been focused on international affairs and his team had dropped the ball. And I think what's so revealing about what Peter Mandelson says to McFadden is the way in which the politics at the time, and it didn't really blow up, this was a few weeks before it sort of publicly blew up, but you know, saying that Starmer's not leading from the front. Morgan, his chief of staff, isn't organising at the centre. He's saying that Brown has it in for Starmer and Reeves, the Chancellor, and he says that he's trying to push Angela Rayner, and that Ed Miliband is destabilising as well. And actually, it's kind of... There's the politics of the Labour Party sort of setting in behind the scenes and causing these problems for Keir, who Mandelson says he just seems oblivious to all of it. And it kind of leads into this criticism that many politicians around Starmer have and members of his staff, that he doesn't do politics, that he's not a political animal. And you look at these messages and you see what a political animal Mandelson is, talking to everyone, talking to the Labour Party, somehow whilst in Washington, keeping completely abreast of what's going on back here.
0: And, of course, you know, it reflects again on the Prime Minister's judgment, because here we have private discussions saying Gordon Brown has got it in for Keir Starmer. Who did the Prime Minister bring back to signal a relaunch of the government? But he brought back Gordon Brown as a consultant.
1: Might be regretting that now. Sam, you've been digging through and you've got something else.
2: Look, I think that what the documents reveal is the intensity of the relationship, the axis between Peter Mandelson and Pat McFadden. You just heard some of the exchanges, but as you go through, there is page after page of exchange between McFadden and Mandelson. Really quite serious, I think. Some of the criticism that McFadden is indulging in Peter Mandelson. Peter Mandelson at one point suggesting that the Prime Minister needs to be presented with the fullest possible information. This is in the light of the welfare defeat and the problems of the woes of the government in the summer of 2025. And Peter Mandelson is saying to Pat McFadden, look, I was pretty direct at COBRA, the government's emergency committee, and there's a huge problem in what he sees and he is told. So Peter Mandelson is directly criticising the operation around Keir Starmer to Pat McFadden. And if you go on, Pat McFadden says, you should also talk to Vidya. She's a proper grown up, and I think will have good views on what's going on. But Peter Mandelson immediately comes back and goes, I like her, but will she share our judgments? And then he talks about a particular example. I think they're talking, referring to something Peter Mandelson referred to in other parts of the documents, which is the appointment of James Lyons to the communications job and to some of the other appointments. And he says that they're left wanting.
1: We should apologise to some of the language that you might be able to read on screen, Sam. You're not reading it out, but people might be watching.
2: I'm delicately stepping around the difficult stuff.
3: Vidya Alexan is now the Prime Minister's Joint Chief of Staff, we should say. But back then, she was not. But she was put in as Joint Chief of Staff when Morgan McSweeney stepped down in February.
2: Peter Mandelson says, I talked to Morgan McSweeney and how to get through the essentially how to get through the welfare crisis of the summer of 2025. Here we have the key section that you were talking about. He's meeting the ringleaders of the rebellion today. It's very bad. Defeat, pull the bill or gut it and destroy his authority. And Pat McFadden says, Keir's authority. And Peter Mandelson says, yes, I'm afraid so. Essentially, Pat McFadden looks like the closest cabinet ally of Peter Mandelson through quite a lot of the difficult periods, which I think is why, Beth, you were sent that statement from them.
0: Haven't seen anything with Morgan McSweeney yet, have we?
2: Not as yet. Remember, you'll get the
0: lost.
2: you will only get the messages.
3: Emails, but not.
2: There will be those with disappearing messages will simply not have anything appear because their messages will have disappeared at the point at which the Cabinet Office asked for the disclosure. This whole exercise, I was told, is very uneven, with some people having a lot of disclosure. Clearly, Pat McFadden didn't have disappearing messages on with Peter Mandelson. Others, they're seemingly not.
0: I suspect Pat McFadden would probably argue that he shouldn't have had disappearing messages. It was the right thing to do to keep a record.
3: Well, I think what's interesting about Pat McFadden as well, as I was saying earlier, is that you can see behind the scenes here, he's having a lot of exchanges with Mandelson. At the time, as I said, he was at the Cabinet Office and he really was. I mean, he was central to the election campaign. He was managing the election campaign with Morgan McSweeney. When Starmer was elected in July 2024, he went in to run the Cabinet Office, which is kind of the machine of government, and was for a very long period kind of Starmer's right-hand man, and he was moved to work and pensions in September. And Darren Jones, who will be giving a statement in the Commons later on this enormous document, he was moved into to that role. But it's worth noting that since the Prime Minister's woes, the Cabinet sort of divided into different camps. There were those who were saying that the Prime Minister should fight on, and in that camp it was Pat McFadden, amongst others, Steve Reid, Lord Hermer, Jenny Chapman, the leader of the House of Lords and a long-time ally of the PM. And then there were other groups that sat on their hands. And then there was, of course, Shabana Mahmood, who quietly told him she thought it was time that he put out a timetable for departure. Ed Miliband has been less than supportive. Yvette Cooper also been in for a conversation. I'd had John Healy. And I think it's really interesting that McFadden is really being very, very honest here with Mandelson about the Prime Minister's predicament and the trouble he is, and quite critical about him. But since Starmer has been really under high pressure, it's been Pat McFadden that has led some of the rallying cries for him, which is even more interesting in that he is part of the progressive wing of the Labour Party. I mean, Pat McFadden would be viewed as someone that would be more aligned to a Wes Streeting type character.
2: You can see in the documents, and I've actually pulled some up here, where effectively it's quite clear that some of Keir Starmer's closest aides and cabinet ministers are losing faith in the summer of 2025. So in July, Pat McFadden tells Peter Mandelson that he's been praised in the Commons Chamber. And then Peter Mandelson replies by saying, look, there's a really weird conversation I had last night with Morgan McSweeney, something that I want to discuss. And they both agree that they cannot make head nor tail of what Morgan McSweeney, the Prime Minister's Chief of Staff, is on about in his latest memo. And Peter Mandelson summarises the memo by Morgan McSweeney as saying that he has no faith in Keir's ability to change number 10 and that he needs to prioritise winning majority support in the PLP, Parliamentary Labour Party, instead. And then Peter Mandelson adds, I am slightly losing my faith in this. And I think that what Peter Mandelson and Pat McFadden are doing are basically going, we don't know that this operation has any centre or heart, and clearly even the Chief of Staff doesn't know what to take direction to take it in, and the Prime Minister himself is prioritising his own MPs rather than the country. This is a Prime Minister that came in saying country first, party second.
0: Quite important to note that these exchanges all predate the Department of US Department of Justice disclosure of the Epstein files, showing the closeness of Peter Mandelson to Epstein, and also, of course, the subsequent one showing apparently, allegedly, a financial relationship, and also the later tranche coming out, the passing of government information. I mean, none of this was known in the summer of 2025 by Pat McFadden.
1: We're just going to pause on this just for a moment, just because we have another bit of breaking news just to bring our viewers. And this has come from the Ministry of Defence, and they're saying that a member of the British Army, a soldier, has died in a training accident in Iraq on Sunday. It happened in northern Iraq. The service person's family has been informed and have requested a period of grace before further details are released. Our thoughts and sympathies are with the family and friends at this sad time. So that is the news that's just come to us from Ministry of Defence, that a member of the British Army has died in a training accident in Iraq on Sunday. We'll bring you more on that as we get it. Well, let's just return to the situation here in Westminster and the latest news that we have about the release of these files about Peter Mandelson's appointment as the UK's ambassador to the US. 1,000 documents have been released. Journalists here in Westminster are ploughing through them all as we speak. They relate to a huge amount of stuff about the vetting procedure, about Jeffrey Epstein, about conversations that were happening in government. They include emails, they include WhatsApp messages. Let's return to our political editor, Beth Rigby. Beth, what do you think is most significant that we've seen so far today?
3: For me, as I said, it's actually the exchanges between Mandelson and members of the cabinet about what was going on in the government at the time when Keir Starmer's authority was really draining, and those private criticisms. As I said, it's so unusual to see that this is happening. In terms of the vetting process around Mandelson and whether due process was followed, I don't think so far we've found any smoking gun which incriminates the Prime Minister any further than information that's already revealed. But the extent to which Peter Mandelson had his fingers in this Starmer government, I mean, I've just got this. There are pages and pages and pages of WhatsApp exchanges between Peter Mandelson and Pat McFadden. I mean, there's just reams of the stuff about kind of talking about what
1: is that a surprise? I mean, Adam, you know, this is how he's a Machiavellian political operator. This is how he operates, by keeping information about what is happening and keeping good relations with hundreds of people at once.
0: Yeah, and you know, don't forget, he's someone who's been a cabinet minister, been in government, and of the substance of what we've heard, obviously, it is a very frank evaluation of Keir Starmer, which neither of them were making public, but they were at the time both attempting to be supportive of the government. And there's not anything that surprising or that disloyal in the private exchanges. The damage is that they're not private anymore, that they've become public. And you know, that makes it very difficult to have the credibility.
3: Starmer,
0: you know,
3: isn't it?
0: I mean, Pat McFadden has gone out recently, you know, on the airwaves, on Sky and elsewhere, defending this Prime Minister, and yet we see that his level of confidence in his abilities is very, very low.
2: In the documents, you see all sorts of judgments going back quite a long way about just how dysfunctional it was becoming. So this exchange was on the cusp of the reshuffle that Keir Starmer had in the first week of September. So it's Pat McFadden and Peter Mandelson are discussing who's coming into number 10. And they actually say a name that never ended up playing out in practice. They talk about understanding the Jackie Smith role. Now, Jackie Smith was rumoured at the time to maybe be going in to number 10. It never happened. Darren Jones went in instead. But you can see on the screen
0: She did become a minister in the Lords.
2: She was already a minister in the Lords. And but she didn't go into a sort of brokerage role in number 10. But even just days before Darren Jones got what we presume is that role, they were talking about it. Here we have just some judgments by Peter Mandelson on the effectiveness of government. He says, I went into number 10 after I saw you, Pat McFadden. It is beleaguered and bereft. It requires a complete revamp, an infusion of purpose and confidence to get anywhere. And I think, you know, we had senior cabinet ministers, the ambassador in Washington, talking about the sheer dysfunctionality. I think, for me, the biggest thing to come out from these documents are the number of people talking about dysfunction at the heart of government months before the crisis that we're in at the moment, utterly sort of denied by cabinet ministers at the time. Yet it was a freely exchanged view amongst the most senior people in the current administration that it all wasn't working, right back to the summer of 2025, with extremely colourful language. You know, here we have Pat McFadden saying, well, we've got Jonathan Powell and Vidya and Varun, who's the trade advisor, and Liz Lane, who later left. And Peter Mandelson said, I know, but they just don't work as a team. They are not led, and nobody really knows what Keir thinks or wants. In fact, most of them don't think Keir knows what he wants. That's Peter Mandelson. And the point about that is that it was this that held back Keir Starmer from appointing Peter Mandelson in the first place. He was never a massive fan of Peter Mandelson because he always suspected that he was talking out of turn, talking out of school about him. And here he is on WhatsApp going for Keir Starmer, saying he doesn't know what he wants and he doesn't lead his team. This is absolutely damning for Peter Mandelson to be talking about this with a cabinet minister, Pat McFadden. Pat McFadden not rejecting it out of hand, saying that's an appalling view, I cannot countenance that, I have to disagree, but instead picking up the conversation and keeping going. I really do quite strongly wonder about Pat McFadden's ability to stay in his job for much longer under Keir Starmer.
0: I mean, the dysfunctionality of Downing Street was an open secret, and it was pretty openly discussed. I've certainly had discussions with both past and present people about how, for one reason or another, things weren't working. And, of course, it goes back to the appointment of Sue Gray and then the appointment of Morgan McSweeney, and everyone knew about it. And Liz Lloyd, who you referred to there, was brought in as Deputy Chief of Staff, but couldn't somehow work with Morgan McSweeney. But, you know, what they were talking about was absolutely commonplace within Labour parliamentarians, or certainly senior Labour parliamentarians who had experience. And again, you know, one of the points to bear in mind is that Pat McFadden and Mandelson, as veterans of the new Labour number 10, knew what a number 10 when it's working and everyone's happy is like. And they could see, just by comparison, that it wasn't like that.
3: We've got just on the just a little bit of colour on the vetting process. This is the team have pulled this one out. This is from the mid-January in 2025. So as they're trying to get Mandelson over to DC for Trump's inauguration. And this is emails between Gerard McGurk, head of security and resilience at the Foreign Office, and the UK security vetting team. And they talk about Mandelson trying to get an audience with the king before going to Washington. And there's an email chain about asking Mandelson what he knows, delaying his vetting interview. And it says here the primary issue appears to be one of time or lack of it relative to Lord Mandelson trying to get 101 things done in a very short period of time, including an audience with the king before he departs for Washington. I think he has essentially a 2-week window to get everything done before flying to the US. We've made the point to him about being upfront and detailed about his contacts. There's another one, which I'm reading cold, so forgive me. This is from an email between Ian Collard, the former Chief Property and Security Officer. It says, fear not, we have some wriggle room because his overseas deployment is, quote, late January. I don't have a precise date. For the month of January, he'll be in the Foreign Office HQ, and I have authorised, if required, to be there and working up to secret on the... I don't know what secret is, on the basis he is a lord and he can use the fit and proper exemption for a short period of pre-posting deployment. So sort of suggesting, I think, there that
1: he might get some access to documents.
3: But the problem, he was a political appointment. Now, the reason that they typically would choose a career civil servant to do these types of jobs is because they've already been through, like, to get that high up into the diplomatic service, you've already had vetting. But Mandelson was a political appointment, and that carried more risk, as the Prime Minister was flagged about. But that, for me, chimes into all of, you know, what, you know, the thing that stuck out in the first lot of the first document drop, when Jonathan Powell, the Prime Minister's, what he was, I've had a little, a national security advisor,
1: well done,
3: had a little moment there, when he advised that it was weirdly rushed.
1: Yeah.
3: And I mean, they're literally saying he's got all these things to do before he gets over to DC.
0: Interesting one here, Peter Mandelson talking about Wes Streeting, who he's supposed to be close to. He says, I received a wild, long, hysterical, this is again to Pat McFadden, a long hysterical message from Wes about Israel. I push back, I can forward, but it reflects pretty badly on his maturity, in my view. I think Wes is experiencing an early midlife crisis.
1: Just had... pretty punchy. We've just had
3: interesting
1: another
3: to see them
1: one
3: at the cabinet table when they meet. Actually, Wes won't be there, will he? He's resigned from cabinet.
1: Yeah. We've just had another one in part three, page 263. Mandelson saying that Starmer lacks verve and panache, and Pat McFadden doesn't defend the Prime Minister in that exchange. I mean, it seems that the Pat McFadden friendship might be a little damaged by what we've seen over the last couple of hours.
3: Well,
0: only to those people who wish to support Keir Starmer. I mean, a lot of people might say, well, he's stayed loyal to Keir Starmer, but he's well aware of his failings. That wouldn't necessarily be.
1: But do you think Keir Starmer is aware that Pat McFadden is as aware of his failings as Pat McFadden is?
0: Well, it wouldn't surprise me. I mean, on past form, it wouldn't surprise me if Keir Starmer sacks Pat McFadden. I mean, that's what he tends to do in these circumstances.
3: I mean,
1: Do you think it's that damning, Beth?
3: Well, look, the process of cabinet collective responsibility is publicly facing. Pat McFadden has been very loyal to the Prime Minister whilst revealing political misgivings behind the scenes. I don't personally think that Keir Starmer has any authority to sack anyone at the moment, personally.
1: Sam, you're going through these documents bit by bit. Anything that's just grabbed your eye?
2: So I'm just in the process of going through cabinet ministers' different exchanges. You had Lisa Nandy going to

0: put up. And you've got this one, Jonathan Reynolds, who I think was business secretary still then. And you've got Peter Mandelson saying to Johnny Reynolds, he's probably on the same wing of the party, more or less, saying, just caught up with you on the BBC this morning. What a breath of fresh air. I'm so pleased you're at this department. That was in July 2025, and that's critical because he was moved from the business department 2 months later. If there's anything I do to support you, let me know. Peter, Johnny Reynolds says, thank you so much, Peter. It was nice to be asked to be the first one out on the media for this, and basically just them exchanging pleasantries. But cabinet ministers sort of falling over themselves to form.
1: There's loads of this. This is Douglas Alexander to Mandelson. Douglas Alexander, now the Scottish Secretary, wasn't at the time, but to Mandelson post the general election. Peter, thank you. As usual, your judgment was vindicated. You probably don't realise quite how influential you've been in this whole improbable journey from your initial encouragement 2 years ago this month. Douglas, you're going to have to become all Labour-y again, to your quite effective support when Gordon came out for third in the selection. I won't forget any of it, and I would value your counsel in gratitude and appreciation. Douglas, this is from Steve Reid to Peter Mandelson on his appointment as US ambassador. Steve Reid says, congratulations, Peter. Wonderful news if you're to be US ambassador. Excellent appointment. Quite a job on your hands. Mandelson says, thanks, Steve. This is Ian Murray, who was the former Scottish Secretary, wasn't he? He was actually replaced by Douglas Alexander and then put back. Do you remember? Yeah. There was quite a furore that he was sacked and then he got put back into government in another role. And Ian Murray says, congratulations, Your Excellency. What a wonderful appointment. I look forward to seeing you stateside in our brand Scotland travels. Have a lovely Xmas, Ian. So there's absolutely loads of them. And I think what's embarrassing here is the whole focus and criticism about the Mandelson appointment has really been focused down on Keir Starmer. And what you're seeing now is it wasn't just Keir Starmer. I mean, actually, Keir Starmer's exchanges are very Keir Starmer in that they actually reveal very little from what Sam's picked up in the documents so far. But there's a sort of a sense here as you read all of these very, very friendly, sometimes a bit sycophantic exchanges between Mandelson and other cabinet ministers, it embarrasses all of them. Because since Mandelson's was sacked and those Epstein files were released by the Department of Justice revealing exactly the extent of his friendship with Epstein and also prompting a police investigation into him over allegations of misconduct in public office, allegations he denies. Everyone has kind of run for cover away from Peter Mandelson. But what you're seeing here is the closeness that he had with many, many people at the top
2: but
1: of the party.
2: This
0: is a goodie. This is a goodie. So you won't regret this. This is Jonathan Reynolds, then business secretary, and Peter Mandelson. They're having a discussion of all sorts of pleasantries. But then look at this. Jonathan Reynolds says, hello, I will dial you from my work phone and leave on loudspeaker so you can listen in. Peter Mandelson, great, thanks. So there you've got, at that point, the business secretary basically bringing Peter Mandelson covertly into some form of audio meeting, telephone call, telephone conference that he wasn't invited to.
2: But now furiously trying to work out what happened on the 25th of February 2025, around 4 o'clock in the afternoon.
0: That was around the period where Peter Mandelson was first appointed as ambassador. So he was quite new in the job. We don't know the circumstances, but it's quite intriguing.
3: But, I mean, Reynolds at the time, I think, was Trade Secretary, and that was, you know, there was a lot of talk about tariffs and Peter Mandelson.
0: Oh, completely. But if you're not invited to a meeting, you're not invited to a meeting. Yeah. If it was a meeting, it could be listening to it.
3: But, I mean, there are also some quite amusing ones. In March, just after Trump had come in, a poll in America discovered that with the American public, Sir Keir Starmer was one of the most popular international leaders, and Peter Mandelson said that he thought that was quite funny in a message to Matthew Doyle. Also, again, on policy, Mandelson expressing the view that he thought the decision

0: decision to put VAT on private schools was probably unwise, in quotes, and that was in a message to Baroness Angela Smith, who's the leader in the House of Lords.
1: In terms of these messages that Beth was just going through, these slightly toe-curlingly, slightly fawning messages to Peter Mandelson from various people in Labour, I mean, is it a surprise? I mean, surely if you're in the Labour Party, even if you're not a massive fan of Mandelson, he's somebody to keep on side, isn't he? He's not somebody you want to make an enemy of.
0: Look, I don't think that this was necessarily since that. Yes, do ministers like to stay at the embassy in Washington when they go over? Yes, they do, and successive ambassadors can tell you that, you know, that ministers always try and get an invitation, and to a certain extent it is the job of the ambassador to host them. So I don't think that kind of warmth on that front is particularly surprising, nor do I think a confidential discussion with someone who is, you know, a major figure in the Labour Party. I mean, bear in mind, he was a servant to Neil Kinnock, he was a servant to Tony Blair, he was a servant to Gordon Brown, been in Labour politics for a long time. I mean, it's not surprising that people exchange messages with him. And, you know, part of Peter Mandelson's charm is this slightly sort of impish, waspish, irreverent sense of humour. And, of course, we see that in the messages, and other people are drawn into that. So none of that is sinister. What is sinister about all of this is what we now know about Peter Mandelson, which no one knew at the time, which was the extent of his relationship with Epstein and also the allegations that he was leaking government
1: information. Darren Jones is on his feet, so we're going to listen into the Commons.
2: Of the truly horrific crimes he committed against countless women and girls, and we hold them in our thoughts when discussing these issues again today. Mr. Speaker, the government has today laid the second tranche of documents. These were laid before the House in advance of this statement and are now on gov.uk for the public to see. The documents we are publishing today are one of the largest government publications ever laid before this House. This disclosure process has been wide-ranging, costing the Cabinet Office alone over £1 million. As the House knows, this was an official-led process with judgments made by senior officials, and I am grateful for the careful work they have undertaken right up until today's publication. Whilst the first tranche dealt with Peter Mandelson's appointment, withdrawal and severance, this second tranche responds to the parts of the motion which requested communications and documents concerning his appointment and vetting, as well as messages between Peter Mandelson and ministers, special advisers and civil servants in the month prior to and throughout the duration of his appointment. Mr. Speaker, I recognise that the House will need sufficient time to review today's tranche in full, given the size of the publication. As we have just heard from the Leader of the House, that is why I have secured government time on Wednesday for a subsequent general debate, so that there is an opportunity for members to ask further questions after today's statement. To inform that debate and for clarity and accountability, I draw the House's attention to the methodology set out in the publication today. This explains in detail how the government undertook the disclosure process. I will not repeat that in full here today, Mr. Speaker, but I will make reference to a number of areas that I know the House has expressed an interest in previously. First, on redactions. In line with the motion, over 300 individual documents were referred under a process agreed between the government and the Intelligence and Security Committee. I can confirm that no material has been redacted on the grounds of prejudice to national security or international relations without the committee's approval. For clarity, all redacted material agreed with the ISC is labelled in the bundles today with three asterisks. Outside of this arrangement, this process does not change the important and well-established constitutional principle that national security and international relations judgments are ultimately for the government. I once again express my thanks to the Intelligence and Security Committee for their engagement in this process. Further limited redactions have been made outside of the ISC process in respect of information that relates to junior officials' names, contact details like telephone numbers and email addresses, the personal or commercially sensitive data of third parties not relevant to the motion, and where relevant, legal professional privilege. I would also like to confirm that no reductions have been made to references to Global Counsel, other than to protect the identity of individuals who worked there and are not themselves public figures. Officials have sought to be transparent in the material where the individual is a Global Council employee. No redactions have been made to references to Palantir and Anduril outside of the scope of the existing ISC redactions process, and no clear references to current or former UK politicians have been redacted on the basis of their being third parties. I can also confirm to the House that no government minister or special advisor has determined any of the redactions themselves. The redaction process has been overseen by Cabinet Office officials and, where relevant, in agreement with the ISC. The Cabinet Office humble address team has taken advice, in addition to this, from an independent King's Counsel, including reviewing the methodological approach followed by officials and acting on that to inform their work. This has helped ensure that the government is confident that its approach is compliant with the humble address and the government's legal obligations. These additional targeted redactions made outside of the agreed ISC process have been made in line with the Freedom of Information Act, the Ministerial Code, and the resolutions on ministerial accountability passed by both houses in 1997. This is important, Mr. Speaker, because it goes to the question of whether the government has complied fully with the humble address. That question should be answered in the context of the established rules and precedents that relate to humble addresses. If these rules were not relevant, then the humble address would have required extensive additional detail on the face of the motion dealing with these procedural issues. However, I do recognise the level of interest in the House in respect of these non-national security and international relations related redactions. And so, on the recommendation of the Intelligence and Security Committee, I can confirm that the Honourable Member for North Dorset, the Chair of the Public Administration and Constitutional Affairs Committee, has reviewed our approach to third-party redactions this morning. He has confirmed that we have applied the methodology set out in the document and that, in his view, the redactions are sensible, reasonable, and proportionate. I thank the Intelligence and Security Committee for this recommendation and the Honourable Member for the additional reassurance he has provided on this point. Yes. Mr. Speaker, as the House is aware, the Metropolitan Police has also asked the government to withhold some material in scope of the motion, which they considered could be prejudicial to their ongoing criminal investigation or any subsequent prosecution. This request remains in place, and I'm very grateful again to the Chair of the Public Administration and Constitutional Affairs Committee, with whom we have also shared this information in order to provide additional accountability of the government's actions. I hope that members appreciate the need not to prejudice the investigation and understand that I will not be able to answer questions about certain documents which have been withheld. No responsible government would wish to undermine a criminal investigation and put at risk the justice that it seeks, and I'm sure the House will share this position. I can, however, Mr. Speaker, confirm that this material does include questions put to Peter Mandelson by the Prime Minister's then Chief of Staff and Peter Mandelson's responses. In addition, a small number of documents have been withheld at the request of the police, which fall broadly into the following categories. Firstly, national security vetting information. Secondly, conflict of interest process material. And thirdly, relevant internal correspondence with Peter Mandelson. Such information will, of course, be published at the conclusion of the investigation or at the point at which it would no longer be prejudicial to the police investigation to do so. Mr. Speaker, the documents published in the first and second tranches contain the entirety of the documents the government has available for disclosure, except those few documents I have just referred to in relation to the Metropolitan Police. Members will no doubt have questions about what might be perceived to be missing messages and meeting notes, which I would like to address in turn. On messages that some might expect to be included, I can confirm that we have conducted multiple rounds of discovery from relevant ministers, special advisers and officials in line with the motion passed by the House. This has involved requesting searches of email, messaging platforms such as WhatsApp, and other related communication services on both work and personal devices. However, the House should note that some messages may not have been backed up where devices may have been changed, or disappearing messages were turned on for reasonable and permitted reasons, including before the dismissal of Peter Mandelson or the passing of the humble address, myself included. I do recall, Mr. Speaker, having some limited exchanges with Peter Mandelson over WhatsApp, including those I have already discussed in the media. But these conversations did not involve transacting government business and were in line with official guidance on the use of non-corporate communications channels at the time. Mr. Speaker, I also share the view put by the Intelligence and Security Committee to the House that there are lessons for the civil service to learn in respect of better note-keeping, archiving, and the use of appropriate levels of secure IT systems in the future. The government has already committed to a review of the use of non-corporate communications channels, the terms of reference for which we will shortly publish, taking into account the concerns that have been raised in this House and the two tranches of documents we have published in response to the humble address. I will, of course, keep the House updated as we progress that work. Mr. Speaker, I will now turn to the material relating to Peter Mandelson's national security vetting process. I can confirm that the vetting process summary and recommendation that was put by UK security vetting officials to the Foreign Office has been shared with the Intelligence and Security Committee. This was shared for the purpose of agreeing redactions as part of the agreed process so that it can be published when we are in a position to do so. What hasn't been shared is the highly sensitive personal data inputs collected during the interview process. These could, for example, relate to how much money an individual might have in a particular account or who a person may have had a personal relationship with in the past. Mr. Speaker, if those participating in the vetting process cannot trust that the information they feed into that process is confidential, it will harm the integrity of the whole system. Anything less than full candor would be hugely damaging and be profoundly negative for our national security. This would be felt by this and future governments and ultimately by the British people. As such, sharing this data for any person undergoing developed vetting would undermine the very basis of our national security vetting system. Mr. Speaker, this is the 10th update to the House on this matter that I have provided. And with the exception of the small number of documents that are withheld at the request of the police, which we intend to publish when the police are content for us to do so, the government now considers that it has duly discharged the duties set out in the humble address. I will, however, return to the House for the general debate on Wednesday to provide a further opportunity for colleagues to ask questions. And on that basis, Mr. Speaker, I commend the statement to the House.
3: Yeah. Opposition Secretary of State, Alex Burkhardt. Yeah.
4: Thank you very much, Mr. Speaker. I thank the Chief Secretary to the Prime Minister for advance sight of his statement. The story in the Times is to be believed. He may be positioning himself to be the chief successor to the Prime Minister. I also thank him for giving me advance sight of the material that was published today, which I was fortunate enough to see this morning. However, it is very important to put on record that only a very few members of this House were able to see it this morning. It was available at 9:30, and yet it was only published at 2 o'clock. And yet here we are today with honourable members of the House not having had a chance to read it and yet being expected to ask the right honourable gentleman questions. Now, I know the response will come that we're going to have a general debate on Wednesday. But as honourable members opposite will know, in a general debate, if the minister chooses not to take interventions, there is no scrutiny at all. You know, this is, at worst, obfuscation. This is an attempt to deny scrutiny in a way which is unnecessary. The documents should have been published at 9:30 this morning in advance of this statement. It was on the news. The case of Peter Mandelson's appointment remains of the utmost national importance simply because it touches on national security and on the Prime Minister's honesty, integrity and competence. In the material before us today, I want to make two basic points. The first is about disclosure, and the second is about the process by which Peter Mandelson was appointed. On disclosure, although we have a huge number of documents, it is clear that very many are missing. Some have been withheld, some have been lost, and it's clear that some have probably been destroyed. Because of the approach the government has taken, however, it is impossible for honourable members to know which documents fall into which category. We're told that the Metropolitan Police has requested that certain documents be retained, but the government has refused to tell us which documents are being retained. I respect the fact that the Right Honourable Gentleman has told us about three broad categories now. This is progress. We did ask for those categories some time ago. We were told we couldn't have them, but it turns out we can have them. We know that there is no good legal basis for the government not to disclose to this House which documents are being withheld. You know, the government should tell us. Indeed, it would be possible for it to disclose those documents to the ISC or indeed to certain members of the House on Privy Council terms. Again, this is obfuscation. It is an unnecessary attempt to defer scrutiny or deny it. And the humble address did not allow for the government to redefine the request in this way. If the government wishes to retain documents because the Met Police have asked, it should come back to the House and change the terms of the humble address. It has not done that, and consequently, it risks being in contempt. Some ministers have duly handed over their WhatsApp messages. It's clear that some have not. Are we to believe that there was no WhatsApp exchange at all between the Prime Minister and Peter Mandelson? We know that there were, because it's been reported in the press, and yet those messages, the messages that were reported in the press, do not appear in the release today. It's clear that some messages have gone missing. It is also the case that in the in all of these documents, the Prime Minister's presence is almost non-existent. Almost non-existent. Yeah, despite the fact that he was appointing a man to be head of our most senior mission, we have almost nothing in his name. It is as though somehow he appointed Peter Mandelson as ambassador without leaving any documentary trace of that decision at all. It really beggars belief, Mr. Speaker. We take the Secretary of State for DSIT. We are well known to be a friend and ally of Mandelson. He appears to have submitted a nil return on his WhatsApp messages. I hope that the Honourable Gentleman will tell us why. Was it that there were never any messages? It seems unlikely. Was it that those messages have been deleted? The House has a right to know. The House has a right to know, in each case, whether information has gone missing or whether it has not been handed over. We know that Peter Mandelson has refused to hand over his phone. It's in the document. But we know that he was asked to give over his phone on the 31st of March, sometime after the humble address. He's declined to do so. And this is just simply not acceptable that the government should allow this to pass without some sort of pushback. You know, the government has, within its power, the opportunity to take legal action to recover the exit payment it gave to Peter Mandelson if he is not playing ball with the humble address. There is then the matter of redactions. Acres and acres of white space. Constellation of asterisks. Perhaps all too appropriate for a Labour document, Mr. Speaker. It is clear from the reports in the press that the ISC has had serious concerns about the redaction process. I listened to what the Right Honourable Gentleman said, and I will listen with interest to what members of the committee say in a moment. There are a huge number of redactions under the heading third party. On what grounds have these redactions been made? For example, on page 251 of volume 3, Mandelson refers to someone who is currently staying with him in government property. This name is redacted. Why has it been redacted? Why can the House not be told who was staying in government property with the ambassador? On the national security vetting material, it seems, once again, that the government is happier to provide the Guardian with more information than it is prepared to provide to Parliament. Preparation of the security document for publication appeared in recess, leaked by someone in government who was familiar with it. And then we've seen that the Guardian has achieved from multiple sources that there were concerns raised by the vetting agency about Peter Mandelson's foreign contacts with a Chinese minister, with Oleg Deripaska, with Tamer Heyman, and so on. Multiple sources, and yet we are being asked to believe that this information was only seen by a tiny handful of people within government. Someone, somewhere, is not being frank with us. If we had time, Mr. Speaker, and we will have time on Wednesday, we could talk about the concerning information about Chagos here. We could talk about the fact that Peter Mandelson, after he had been appointed, asked whether he could do paid work in Shanghai, on a private basis. We could talk about the fact that Peter Mandelson wrote to the then Foreign Secretary saying, "If you were indeed minded to appoint me, I would make sure you never regret it." But the truth is that we must return once again to the process by which Peter Mandelson was appointed. And everything in the documents today show that the Prime Minister did not follow the instructions he was given by the then Cabinet Secretary on the 11th of August 2024. He was told to get security vetting done before the appointment was confirmed. And this the Prime Minister did not do. And he was asked to do that because the Prime Minister had been provided with a due diligence document by the Cabinet Office, which said that Peter Mandelson had an ongoing friendship with Epstein after Epstein had been sent to prison. The fact that Mandelson had been a director of a Russian defence company which had supplied arms to Putin during Putin's invasion of Crimea, and the fact that he had maintained unhealthy business relations in China. And yet, despite this, the Prime Minister did not get the security vetting done before he made the appointment. He went ahead and made it anyway, and then the rest of the system was scrabbling around afterwards to try and make up for this error. But it was his error. It was clear that due diligence was not followed. It is a failure that is visible from space. It is a failure that will define this Prime Minister's premiership. It is a failure that will be written as his political epitaph.
3: Yeah. Secretary Jones.
2: Mr. Speaker, and I thank the honourable gentleman for his questions. I think there were three broad questions, one on access to the documents today, second on what documents are available or not, and the third on the redactions process. In terms of access to the documents, Mr. Speaker, as I said to the House in the urgent question before the recess, I've been very mindful of the fact that given the significant number of documents being published today, that we wanted to create as much time as possible for the House to scrutinise them and to be able to ask the government questions. I agree that had I published these documents 45 minutes before standing up to give a statement for 45 minutes, that would have been insufficient in the circumstances. And I hope that he welcomes the lengths that I and the government have gone to, not just to provide these in advance today to himself, but also the Leader of the Opposition, the chairs of the relevant select committees and other stakeholders, but also by publishing them at a much earlier time compared to normal before the debate today, and then securing a general debate on Wednesday. In respect of the documents that are available, as I said in my statement, Mr. Speaker, this tranche plus the first tranche of documents represent the entirety of the documents that the government has available for disclosure, except for those that have been made available to the Metropolitan Police. He has invited me to list those documents given to the Metropolitan Police. As I've said from the dispatch box before, Mr. Speaker, I'm acting on the advice of the Metropolitan Police in not being able to do that, but I'm pleased that he welcomes the commitment we have secured from them to give a little bit more shape to that today with the categories of documents that are being held. I would remind the Honourable Gentleman and indeed the House that we have also shared the documents directly with the Chair of the Public Administration Committee so that there is an additional check and balance within Parliament without being able to share these documents more widely until the Met Police tell us. He also asked me, Mr. Speaker, about notification of the Prime Minister's decision to appoint Peter Mandelson as ambassador. I would refer him to the first tranche and the document from his principal private secretary in No. 10 communicating that decision both to the Foreign Office and to the Palace. And then finally, he asked me about the redactions process, which I think I set out in detail in my statement, Mr. Speaker, which was predominantly with the Intelligence and Security Committee where it relates to national security or international relations, and then second to non-national security redactions in line with established process and precedent, with the additional check provided this morning, again by the Chair of the Public Administration Committee, in relation to third parties, for which he has confirmed, I understand it, that he's happy with the process the government has followed.
3: Dame Emily Thornbury, Chair of the Foreign Affairs Select Committee.
5: Thank you very much, Mr. Speaker. And can I begin by thanking the Minister for giving me access to the papers at 9:30 this morning. Is it right, though, that amongst the 1,500 pages of documents released today, there is no written evidence of any mitigations being put in place, either to minimise Peter Mandelson's conflicts of interest or, more importantly, to reduce the risk to our national security that vetting had flagged? Due to his close connections with Russian oligarchs, senior Chinese officials, retired Israeli spy masters, and a debt of £1 million to buy shares in a secretive Israeli startup. Can the Chief Secretary please tell us, are we going to see such documents later because the police have got them, or do they just not exist at all?
2: Can I thank the Honourable Lady for her question? And without inadvertently being able to name specific documents, I'm afraid the best I can say to her today in relation to those potential conflicts of interest is that, as I made clear in my statement, that nature of document has been made relevant from the Metropolitan Police's perspective in terms of their criminal investigation.
3: Lisa Smart, Liberal Democrat spokesperson.
6: Thank you very much, Mr. Speaker. And I thank the Minister for advance sight of his statement, as well as members of the ISC and the Member for North Dorset for their work on this matter. I want to acknowledge, again, the women and girls who found the courage to come forward about the abuse they endured at the hands of rich and powerful men. As we continue to discuss this, we must remember that those women are owed justice. When Peter Mandelson was appointed, UK security vetting advice was overridden. The then FCDO permanent secretary suggested that he was subject to constant pressure, and there's a line in today's files suggesting that senior people had expressed interest that the vetting process goes smoothly. Given the minister's repeated assurances that there was no pressure from government relating to vetting, what does the minister think that line refers to? We now know that cabinet ministers were privately praising and flattering Mandelson from before his appointment all the way to after his dismissal. Senior ministers showed a staggering lack of judgment. Could the Chief Secretary explain why so much business relating to one of the most controversial public appointments in recent years appears to have been conducted over WhatsApp? Private, informal, and outside the official record, government by WhatsApp, which the Lib Dems have continually called for an end to, must end. Because informal messaging outside official channels creates accountability gaps that should trouble us all. Does the Chief Secretary agree that government by WhatsApp must come to an end? Documents released today display concerning evidence that Peter Mandelson lobbied ministers on behalf of his clients. This would appear to be a serious breach of the code of conduct for the other place. Yet an initial reading of the files seems to suggest that many ministers were pliant and responded warmly to him. Could the minister confirm if any ministers reported their concerns about this seemingly egregious lobbying? The government has outlined its plans for the removal of peerages bill, and at first glance it's a narrow and woefully unambitious bill that completely fails to rise to the moment. Could the minister outline what it will take for the government to make meaningful reforms to the second chamber? Senior cabinet ministers asked Mandelson for advice on a range of issues, despite many of these issues falling outside the scope of his role. Issues of how we run this country stretch far beyond this scandal. The ministerial code, which should strongly inform the conduct of those who hold the highest offices in the land, continues to exist as guidance rather than the law. Ministers who breach it face no legal consequences. The Prime Minister can choose whether or not to act on the findings of independent advisers, and this means accountability is optional, and it's far from clear what consequences follow when rules are broken. Will the government now use this moment to bring forward legislation to enshrine the ministerial code in law?
3: Secretary Jones.
2: Thank you, Mr. Speaker. The Honourable Lady invites me in her first question to comment on the intent of conversations had between people other than myself. I'm sure the House will understand that all I can do at the dispatch box is refer to the documents disclosed in the bundle, given I was not privy to those conversations. She asked me a number of questions about the use of non-corporate communications channels. The guidance is very clear that non-corporate communications channels can be used, but where government is being transacted, the decision then needs to be recorded on official government channels. Nonetheless, WhatsApp has been used extensively, which has raised a number of questions for the government to consider, which we will do as part of our review of the use of non-corporate communications channels, the terms of reference to which I'll be announcing very shortly. She then asked me about the Peerages Bill, which of course was confirmed in the King's speech recently, which we will be bringing forward in due course. We share the ambition to use this as a piece of legislation to modernise the House of Lords in respect of peerages who have brought the House into disrepute. And she asked me again about putting the ministerial code on a statutory footing. And as we've exchanged a number of times across the dispatch box, I would just point to the fact that the changes this government has already made have proven to be effective, given a number of ministers have had to resign.
3: Chair of the JCNS, Mark Weston.
7: Thank you, Mr. Speaker. I think any of these cases that are clearly a real risk to national security should alarm everyone around this House. I think back to some of the questions, Mr. Speaker, recall that I put to then Prime Minister Johnson about his relationship with Alexander Lebedev, for example. But hearing about the case of Oleg Deripaska with George Osborne and, of course, Peter Mandelson as well, and these other characters, as has been set out, is deeply concerning. The point I want to just land on is about the non-corporate communications channels and the IT systems. And I'm delighted to hear that the government is actually reviewing this. But it is a matter of urgency, because it has become the norm, really, for civil servants and for those in government, previous governments as well, to use likes of WhatsApp as the normal operating system. When will that review be published?
3: Jones.
2: Can I thank my honourable friend for his question? The first part of his question, I think, goes to the point I've made in my statement about the importance that the developed vetting interviews must be allowed to be done in full confidence, because we do need to ensure that when people are joining the government in that DV interview, that they are fully transparent with the government about any relationships they may have with individuals. In relation to the review and non-corporate communications channels, I'm hoping to be able to announce the terms of reference very shortly.
3: Sir Edward Lee, the Father of the House.
8: As far as the House of Commons generally is concerned, this whole statement is fairly meaningless because it's impossible to question on the hundreds of pages on the basis of reading documents for a few minutes. So will the Minister undertake, when he opens this debate, because so many of these general debates, frankly, are damp squibs, will he undertake actually to answer every single question put to him by that time? And I see he's nodding, that's very helpful. In my experience, these scandals are always made much worse, not by the original scandal, but by any sense of covering up. So I'm sure the Minister will want to be completely open. And therefore, listening to the opposition spokesman, it's strange that the Prime Minister seems to have so little involvement in this whole affair. I'm reminded of the wartime film, The Man Who Never Was. Does this sum up this premiership, The Man Who Never Was?
3: Secretary Jones.
2: I look forward to engaging with the Right Honourable Gentleman in the general debate on Wednesday, where, I commit to the House to do my best to answer questions that are put to me. In respect of the Prime Minister's communications, I would just point out to the House that Prime Ministers don't sit at computers sending emails from Outlook. They have officials who action their decisions on their behalf, which is what is represented in the disclosure.
3: Mitchell Musk.
9: Thank you, Mr Speaker. It seems that Mr Mandelson's business interests permeated every aspect of government. This afternoon we are to debate the health bill, of which we'll be debating the federated data platform, of which clearly Palantir, a client of Peter Mandelson, will have a specific interest written hardwired into the bill. And we are expected to vote on that without seeing the full documentation and having time to digest it. So can he set out exactly what the relationship was between Mr Mandelson and Mr Teal, and with that was disclosed in the interview process?
3: Secretary Jones.
2: I'm afraid, Mr Speaker, I'm not here at the dispatch box to speak on behalf of Mr Mandelson, and I was not in the developed vetting interview process, nor have I seen that information. So I'm afraid I can't answer the specific questions the Honourable Lady asks me. What I would, though, do is point her to the relevant comments in my statement, where the government has gone to lengths to ensure that references to Palantir have not been disclosed in the document in line with normal commercial process, given the level of interest in respect of that company here in the House.
3: Sir Patrick Simon Hall.
10: Thank you, Speaker. Mr Speaker, first may I, through the Chief Secretary, thank all of the officials of the Cabinet Office who dealt with this in a very thorough, professional and, as far as I'm concerned, very courteous way, and for that I am grateful. Casting forward, it's probably perfectly correct that a Prime Minister should be able to make a political appointment to an ambassador's position. But there seem to be two key lessons that need to be learned here, and I wonder if the Chief Secretary could say a word or two on both. The first is that vetting should be, as a matter of course, conducted prior to making public an announcement of appointment. The second is that there does seem to be confusion, and the earlier pages of Volume 1 published today indicate this, as to what weight and status being either a member of the Privy Council, the House of Lords, a former member of the Cabinet, gives to what type of vetting is required. Can you assure the House that that key lesson has been learned and the very clear direction has been given to those who are charged with that important and sensitive job, know precisely how to do it, when to do it, and to make sure that there is a level playing field as far as the applicant is concerned?
2: Thank you, Mr Speaker, and can I again thank the Honourable Gentleman for his support as Chair of the Public Administration Committee in providing oversight on behalf of Parliament of the Government's processes. The first question in relation to security clearance being concluded before announcement, he is right. That is something that the Government has learned as part of this process, and that policy has already been changed. The second question he asked me, Mr Speaker, is represented in this bundle by there being an uncertainty about how existing developed vetting policy applies to those who may be a member of the Privy Council and or a member of the House of Lords, given that ministers are not put through the DV process, because that would be an undemocratic interference of the electorate in a democratic process, which could be overturned by unelected civil servants. The documents show that the government came to the right conclusion that Peter Mandelson should go through DV clearance, even though he was a member of the House of Lords and a Privy Councillor. But the documents do show that there was some uncertainty about that, and I agree with him that we should now strengthen the guidance to make sure that that's clear in the future.
3: Stella Cruz.
9: Thank you, Mr. Speaker. The challenge for all of our constituents is that every time this subject comes up, they cannot shake the sense that Peter Mandelson's business interests hang like a grubby layer across decision-making in this government. And I know the minister will want to challenge that and the concern that his behaviour was a symptom rather than the cause of the problem that we face. When we were last in this chamber discussing this matter, I asked the minister explicitly about the Adrian Fulford review on the 27th of April, and he assured me that the outcome of the investigation into the vetting process would be completed within 3 to 4 weeks. It is now past his own deadline. He will understand the concern that our constituents may have, that frankly, there may be more to come. Can you reassure me that that review is going to be published and what's going to be in it?
3: Secretary Jones.
2: The Honourable Lady is right to pull me up, Mr. Speaker, that that review has not yet concluded in the timescale that I had hoped for initially. Adrian Fulford is conducting the review at the moment and knows that we want to be able to report on it very shortly. I can't tell the House what's in it yet because I've not seen it, but as soon as I've received it, I will return to the House.
3: Book Taylor.
7: Thank you, Mr. Speaker. The documents show that in July 2025, Peter Mandelson contacted Number 10 to suggest that the Prime Minister should make time to meet Peter Thiel while he was in London. Peter Mandelson described him as a celebrated techie, and this followed the meeting in February 2025 with Palantir in Washington. So, firstly, can the Minister confirm whether that meeting happened? Secondly, can he confirm that if it's the view of the government, expressed unchallenged by their former ambassador to the US, that a man who described Nazi Carl Schmitt as a major influence on his thinking, and who also said that freedom and democracy are incompatible, is indeed just a celebrated techie? And finally, can he confirm that the government will review all links and contracts between the government, the NHS and police with Palantir following the revelations around Mandelson, Global Council and Palantir?
3: Secretary Jones.
2: Thank you, Mr. Speaker. In relation to the specific question about whether there was a follow-up meeting further to that request, I do not know the answer, so I'm not going to make an assumption one way or another. But if the Honourable Gentleman tables a parliamentary question, I'm sure we'll be able to check and confirm for him. He then asks me about Peter Thiel. I'm not going to take the opportunity to give personal views about Mr. Thiel, but his are on the record. And he thirdly asked me about a review of Palantir contracts, and I think the Health Secretary has confirmed there is a review currently underway in relation to their contract with the Department for Health.
3: Bill Powell.
11: Thank you, Mr. Speaker, and I thank the Chief Secretary for his statement. He's talked before about the potential implications for vetting, for due diligence, and today about non-corporate communications. But can I ask about one further area of reforms that I know ministers are keen to improve on, which is our lobbying transparency regime, and ask when the House might expect to hear some progress or thoughts to how we could make that more effective and consider the learnings from this episode?
3: Secretary Jones.
2: Can I thank my honourable friend for his question and his excellent work in this area, which the government has learnt a great deal from in terms of his expertise. The House knows, Mr. Speaker, that this area, alongside the other areas in relation to non-corporate communications channels, peerage removal in the House of Lords, as well as lobbying and transparency and the work of the Ethics and Integrity Commission, is a portfolio of work that the government is in the process of reviewing. Now that we have completed the publication of the second tranche of these documents, I know that we'll want to accelerate our work on those subsequent areas of review, and I look forward to coming back to the House with an update in due course.
3: Paul Hurd.
12: Thank you very much, Mr. Speaker. The Chief Secretary is well known for being courteous and passionate at the dispatch box, and somebody that I'm a fan of. However, he's not known necessarily... This is where it's bad. He's not known necessarily for answering everybody's questions when they ask them. So in relation to the question laid by the Father of the House, asked by the Father of the House, can I ask him whether he will commit to opening the debate on Wednesday and, with the leave of the House, close it so that every member of this House can ask him the questions?
2: Well, I'm very grateful to the Honourable Gentleman and wouldn't want to displease a fan with inadequate performance from the dispatch box. I can tell the House, Mr Speaker, that we have considered whether I should open and close the debate on Wednesday, which would be unusual. Instead, what we've decided is that my colleague, the Paymaster General, will open the debate. I will be here for the entirety of the debate, and I will certainly do my best to answer all the questions in closing.
13: Morgan McSweeney's name copied into so many messages. These disclosures show us the need to return to the role of Labour together. Could the Minister confirm whether any third-party redactions relate to any figures associated with Labour together? Another, its former director, has left his seat in this place. Will the Minister tell us when we can expect to see a full and independent investigation into the activities of Labour together?
2: I refer the Honourable Lady to my previous answer at the dispatch box in relation to calls for an investigation into Labour Together, which is a privately owned organisation outside of government and public service. In relation to her invitation to name individuals who have been protected in the disclosure by third-party redactions for whom they do not have a direct relationship to the motion in front of us, I'm not at liberty to do that. But as I said in my statement, we have put those redactions in front of the Chair of the Public Administration Committee for additional checks and balances.
14: Mr. Speaker, given that the key person in this scandal, Lord Mandelson, refused to hand over his personal WhatsApp messages, how can the government guarantee that Parliament and the public have seen the full truth and the Prime Minister was the Prime Minister misled, or is the Prime Minister and the Chief Secretary accepting partial disclosure?
2: I would gently remind members from the SNP that I think Nicola Sturgeon was very effective at deleting messages during the COVID inquiry. And it's important that ministers do not do that. And I'm sure the SNP have learnt those lessons as much as everybody else. I've made very clear from my statement the documents that we have available in front of us.
15: Can I just say I'm not responsible for the answer? It's no use appealing to me. The minister can answer of his own ability. Doesn't need my help.
2: Thank you, Mr. Speaker, but any encouragement, welcome. As I said to the Honourable Gentleman, the documents in relation to his questions are clearly set out in the bundle and they speak for themselves.
16: Thank you, Mr. Speaker. It's very clear that Peter Mandelson should never have been appointed as our ambassador. And I know that we will all have Epstein's victims in our minds today. It's right that the Prime Minister has called for the removal of peerages from disgraced peers, and conscious of the comments from the member opposite earlier. Can the Chief Secretary confirm that the Peerages Bill that appeared in the King's Speech will actually have teeth and enable us to radically reform the upper chamber?
3: Sarah Jones.
2: Can I thank my honourable friend for her question? We are concluding internal drafting on the Peerages Bill and we'll look to secure time to be able to introduce it in this session. I can assure my honourable friend and the House that we want to bring forward legislation that is effective and meaningful, and that is certainly our intention.
14: Sir Julian Lewis.
17: I think the country has a right to know how the Prime Minister reacted at the end of Mandelson's vetting process. So have the Prime Minister's comments on the outcome of the vetting been released, or are they being withheld, or are we expected to believe that he made no comments about it at all?
2: Two things, Mr. Speaker. I've made clear in the statement today that vetting documents have been withheld by the Metropolitan Police, although they have gone through, or some of the documents have gone through, the Intelligence and Security Committee. But I refer the Right Honourable Gentleman to the Prime Minister's words previously. As has been clear, the Foreign Office did not flag this information with the Prime Minister. He was not aware of it until they had been leaked to the Guardian newspaper.
3: Jessica.
1: Well, we're just going to step away from the House of Commons there, where Darren Jones is giving information to the House about these documents that have been released following the appointment of Peter Mandelson, published today following a demand from the House of Commons. And if you are just joining us, a reminder of the breaking news in the last couple of hours. The latest files on Peter Mandelson's appointment have been released, 1,500 pages, which show messages between Peter Mandelson and ministers before his appointment as the UK ambassador to the US. Here are some of the key findings. There was a handwritten note to David Lammy. In it, Peter Mandelson said that the government would never regret making him US ambassador. We also discovered that a custom red ministerial-style box for Donald Trump was commissioned as a present, and Mandelson expressed anger at the process, describing it as like something from the political satire, The Thick of It. Torsten Bell had a WhatsApp exchange with Peter Mandelson in which they discussed the state of government, calling it messy. And an exchange, well, many exchanges with the Cabinet Minister, Pat McFadden. In one in May 2025, Mandelson wrote that Keir lacks verve, as does the Cabinet as a whole. We're joined now by our Deputy Political Editor, Sam Coates. Sam, talk us through some of the little tidbits that you've gleaned over the last couple of hours.
18: So we've heard about the vetting and the speed with which it happened. We've heard about exchanges with cabinet ministers and what happened there. But I want to take you into one specific policy issue that's likely to come under scrutiny in the coming days. Look, this is a message from Peter Mandelson to Morgan McSweeney, then Keir Starmer's chief of staff, about an individual, a well-known tech individual called Peter Thiel, founder of Palantir, a firm that is, you know, amongst those most scrutinised and most discussed in Labour circles. And here you have Peter Mandelson writing to Morgan McSweeney in the summer of last year, going, the celebrated techie Peter Thiel is in London till August the 9th. I don't know whether you have been approached already, but would the Prime Minister like to meet him? Now, the context of this message is important, but because before Peter Mandelson became the ambassador to Washington, he set up, worked for a firm called Global Counsel, and Palantir was one of the firm's clients until it closed down more recently. Now, we had expected the government to put mitigations in place to make sure that there was no conflict of interest, to protect the government's interests, as it were, not just accusation of wrongdoing against Peter Mandelson. We were expecting those mitigations to protect the government's interests. But here you have Peter Mandelson writing directly to the Prime Minister's Chief of Staff to suggest that the PM meets Peter Thiel. And in, as part of the disclosures, there's also this memo from March of last year. It's an email to Peter Mandelson from what looks like Palantir, suggesting that Ambassador Mandelson, Peter Mandelson, comes to their forum, to their conference, and to their dinner. He is coming with Louis, and we are very lucky he is Louis, presumably being Louis Mosley, the UK head of that organisation, and Ambassador suggesting that Peter Mandelson grabs coffee, in the words of this email. And again, that raises questions about the closeness between Peter Mandelson and a firm that he used to represent when he was in the private sector. The subject of Palantir is sort of clickbait amongst Labour left and is being scrutinised carefully by left-wing parties like the Greens. They will ask whether or not there has been a conflict of interest through all of this stuff, whether the government should not have put in place better protections to make sure that probably this precise thing didn't happen. And you just heard that raised a couple of times in the Commons from MPs worried about what this tells us.
1: Sam, thanks very much. Well, let's bring in political commentator Adam Bolton, who is with us now as well. And Adam, what do you think is the key thing that you're taking away from what we've heard today? Is it the Pat McFadden conversations and his views about the conversations he was listening to in the Labour Party?
0: Yes, I think it is going to be that very frank, straightforward discussion, an honest discussion, but a private discussion between Pat McFadden, who are old colleagues from the Blair years, about the way the government's going. But I'm seeing already on social media, people are constructing slates with this quote from Pat McFadden in those exchanges. Every meeting I have is, who can we tax in order to pay benefits to others? Now, that is very much the way in which the government's critics on the right have characterised the government. But here you've got a senior minister actually saying that's what's going on. So this will be referred to again and again in political debate. Some people are already saying it's a bit similar to Liam Byrne, who you may remember left that note for the incoming coalition government saying in the Treasury, saying, I'm sorry, there is no money left. I mean, it's just a caricature of Labour in its own words, which is, you know, very politically damaging.
1: And it's something that the right will seize upon and will anger a number of people in the Labour Party. But it will also be something that will appeal to a certain number of Labour voters.
0: Well, it might appeal to Labour voters. I don't think it will appeal to Labour MPs, particularly those on the so-called soft left, that this is how Pat McFadden views them, that he thinks that basically they're asking the wrong questions, they don't understand, they think their job is about taxing to, quote, spend it on benefits. He would just say, that's completely wrong. And, of course, it's something, the principle, not that what people are saying, that Tony Blair, in his essay last week, also said was untenable.
18: It also comes at a point, probably just months before the budget, where the headline announcement was scrapping the two-child benefit cap. So Pat McFadden picking up on one of the big debates inside government and suggesting that perhaps his sympathy would go a different way, because that was another example of welfare spending, which the Tories alleged was essentially taking money of working people in order to give it to and it speaks to the divide at the heart of the Starmer government, as so much of this stuff does. From the outside, we analyse the problems of any government, particularly this government, but to hear the problems being picked over to such a fine degree internally is absolutely fascinating.
0: And Pat McFadden, of course, is now the minister responsible for benefits. So
1: it wasn't at the time.
0: Wasn't at the time, emails, but you know. Clearly, I mean, I was interviewing him yesterday and I was putting various proposals, tax changes, and he was loyally saying, no, that's not our agenda, that's not what we want to do. But I think we've got an indication of, you know, perhaps where he would like to take things.
1: What he thinks. In terms of chaos at number 10 and divisions, Sam and Adam, there was also an exchange from Peter Mandelson being really critical about number 10, saying they don't work as a team, they're not led, and none of them really know what Keir thinks or wants. In fact, most of them don't think Keir knows what he wants. I mean, perhaps no surprise that Mandelson was slightly dismissive of Keir Starmer, but it's brutal in black and white, isn't it?
0: Well, I've only got to say I have heard that from Labour parliamentarians repeatedly. I mean, that appears to be the considered view on those two points. One, that there doesn't seem to be much direction coming from the Prime Minister, and two, that the Downing Street operation is not settled, is not working, is not happy. And, of course, there's been a lot of turnover there in terms of personnel.
1: Well, let's bring in John McTernan now, who's a former Labour adviser and is able to join us now. Interesting to get your thoughts at this juncture, John. I mean, what do you think about... Well, let's rewind back to welfare, first of all, and Pat McFadden's comments about welfare and the Labour Party just basically seeming to exist to work out how they can tax some people to give benefits to others.
19: To be honest, at the moment, the entire purpose of the state is to raise taxes on working people to give welfare to pensioners. That is the huge and fastest growing part of our welfare bill. And it's good to see people commenting on this to say there's an issue about tax for welfare. The welfare bill that needs to be dealt with is not disabled people, some of the most disadvantaged in our country. It's not young people. It's not people on universal credit who are in poverty despite working. It is actually the pension issue. So what you see in a way is the infantilism of discussion around policy. Labour MPs were opposing at the time of these emails, like things like taking £5,000 a year away from disabled people with disabilities, people who are, everybody knows, are those who are most disadvantaged in our country. And to glibly talk about our welfare in this way, we know the fastest growing bit of welfare is pensions. We won't talk about it. We won't touch the triple lock. We won't do any of that. Fair enough. But don't have this conversation about no one being realistic, no one facing up to big challenges. And in a way, what you see is
1: there are no savings to be made in welfare. I know, and I take your point about. Are you saying that there are no savings to be made in welfare? I take your point about pensions.
19: Pensions. Give me your pension proposals, then I can talk to you about the rest of it. People on universal credit are in
1: that. I'm saying I give you your point about pensions. What, for example, the reports we've seen about so many people being given cars for disabilities, for example. Do you not think that there's scope there for savings?
19: Can you show me a single person who receives a car that helps them get to work that shouldn't have a car to get to work? They've got a disability. PIP is a benefit to support people to work. The government says from time to time it cares about people getting into work. PIP is paid to support people. And a car is an essential mobility in most parts of the country. We don't have London Transport, don't have the buses, don't have TfL, don't have all the support. You have to get to work with a car. And if you've got a disability, the car needs an adaptation. So motability is one of the most efficient things. We've been running since the 60s. One of the most efficient things we have to provide welfare and also to support our car industry. They buy British cars. So look, I think there's lots and lots of clickbait discussions about the challenges facing the country. And these WhatsApp messages, a lot of them are very clickbaity.
1: What do you feel about the fact that, the person making some of these comments, Pat McFadden, is now in charge of welfare?
19: I trust Pat. I trust Pat's instinct. I think I trust Pat to do the right thing. I think the issue is, what is somebody who's not a minister and not an advisor, and actually, as we now know, a person who stayed in a paedophile's home, a convicted paedophile's home, because that home was empty because the convicted paedophile was serving a sentence. Why is somebody like that making comments on Labour Party policy and talking to ministers in this way, talking to advisors in this way, talking to a range of people involved in policies in this way? A man who was unfit for public office, who achieved public office in a way that's being investigated.

0: to actually back the Palestinians, the rights of people in Gaza. And Peter Mandelson, just infantile in his comments on that. So what you see is a real revelation into the mind of Peter Mandelson, but also a real revelation into the poverty of thinking and politics at the heart of a Labour government.
1: Which what makes does it reveal about the Labour Party, though, if they made him US ambassador?
0: Look, we've been over this before. Unconscionable. How on earth, again, I'll repeat myself, how on earth could a man who spent the night in a convicted paedophile's house that was empty because the convicted paedophile was serving a sentence, a plea bargain sentence, for in which he bargained himself down to being imprisoned for trafficking girls for prostitution. I've no idea who or anybody who was involved in that conversation, involved in that appointment, was thinking at the time. And look, people have made resignations, but it goes to the heart of dysfunction. A government that wouldn't discuss ideas, as Tony Blair was saying last week, a government that's made so many big mistakes on welfare, huge mistakes on welfare, doing things that weren't in the manifesto, whether it's winter fuel payments or whether it's disability payments, and this kind of this ongoing conversation with a member of staff, not an advisor, not a politician, not an MP, but a member of staff who've been appointed for one purpose, but seem to want to be everywhere. And the idea that that Peter Thiel, who in all the opinions I've ever seen expressed by him, is an enemy of progressive politics, an enemy of the Labour Party, an enemy of the Labour government, an enemy of civil society in the United Kingdom, that person should be put anywhere near Keir Starmer, that to me is outrageous.
1: And yet he was, and his assessment of what was going on at Number 10 is pretty brutal, isn't it? Talking about the press team there, saying that they don't work as a team, they're not led, and none of them really know what Keir thinks or wants. In fact, most of them don't think Keir knows what he wants. I mean, this is incredibly damaging for the Labour Party, is it not?
0: Well, look, it's very, very damaging, and you can dance around all this, and you can say, if only the Emperor gave some direction. If there was such a thing as Starmerism, we'd know about it. If there was such a thing as a vision, we'd see it. If there was such a thing as a direction, we'd be going in that direction. And in the end, all we are seeing, in a way, in this cache of emails, as we did with the previous cache of things, this is the consequence of weakness, weakness, weakness at the centre. We're seeing it because the wrong decision was made. But it's one of so many decisions. And in the end, I always say this. Nothing that the Labour Party has done in government, nothing that the Labour Party has done, has gone wrong when it's been in the manifesto. Nationalising railways, popular. Renters' rights, popular. Workers' rights, popular. The things which are a disgrace and disgust to the movement, the Labour movement, are the things that weren't in the manifesto. Not lifting the two-child limit. Imposing the cuts on disability payments. Actually, cutting the welfare, the winter fuel payment for 9 million people, appointing Peter Mandelson. All the errors of this government have been from the centre, and they were done because they weren't in the manifesto. They're not Labour. So my view has always been, if Labour could only be Labour again, we'd be in a so much better position.
1: John McTernan, interesting to get your thoughts today. Thank you very much for that. Well, we're just going to step away from our ongoing coverage about these documents to bring you a bit of breaking news this afternoon. And that is that a man has been jailed for life with a minimum term of 21 years over the murder of 18-year-old university student Henry Novak. 23-year-old Vikram Digwa stabbed Novak to death with a Sikh ceremonial knife in Southampton at the end of 2025. Police had initially handcuffed Novak at the scene after the attacker falsely claimed he'd been the subject of racist abuse. Well, let's hear more from our correspondent, Emma Birchley. Emma, this case has just concluded with the sentencing, and we've had reaction from Henry's family outside court.
2: Yes, indeed. It was in front of a packed courtroom that Vikram Digwa, he was 22 at the time, 23 now, was sentenced to a minimum term of 21 years in prison, less the 175 days he has already served so far, wearing a blue turban and a grey suit. This relating to an altercation that happened on December the 3rd in Southampton. Henry Novak, 18 years old, a first-year university student in Southampton, was on his way home when he

0: came in contact with Vikram Digwa. Now, in a 999 call that was made to police by Vikram's brother, with Vikram also speaking in, the suggestion was that he had been the victim of a racial attack. There'd been a racist slur. His turban had been pulled off. His hair had been pulled. That was a call that went on for close to 12 minutes. What happened then was that the police arrived and it was Henry who was handcuffed. He was complaining that he'd been stabbed, but he was handcuffed. By the time they realised that he was really struggling, he'd been stabbed five times, the fatal blow would be the one to his chest, he was ready to collapse and he would shortly after die there in the streets of Southampton. Now, those stab wounds were done not with the ceremonial kirpan that Digwa had hidden beneath his shirt. It was with a second blade, a 21-centimetre blade called a Schuster, which he used five times. And we know that Henry, when he had the pathology report, had 2 pints of blood within his chest. Now, sentencing him, Judge Bill Moseley KC said that he was sure Henry wasn't racist, but that Digwa had carried on telling wicked lies when the police arrived, hampering them doing their job, effectively obstructing the course of justice. And as Henry was complaining that he'd been stabbed and was struggling to breathe, the police may not have realised just how serious the situation was. Well, we heard from various family members in court, and Mark Novak, Henry's father, has been speaking outside court. Now, in court, he spoke of the family's horrific pain. He spoke of sleeping in his son's bed a few weeks later on Christmas Eve, clinging to his pillow, tormented by thoughts of how he was feeling in his final moments. But here, speaking outside court, he spoke too of criticism of the way the police handled what happened that night.
1: Henry did not die with dignity. He did not die with the care he deserved. He lost consciousness before anyone believed him. Let me be absolutely clear. We hold Vikram Digwa solely and 100% responsible for the brutal murder of our son. But Henry should not have died on the streets of Southampton in police custody. The way he was treated was inhumane and degrading.
0: Well, we heard too a statement from Henry's older sister, Olivia, who was there in that interview just then. She spoke of physically feeling her heart breaking when she realised that the news she was being told wasn't a nightmare, that she wasn't going to wake up from it. She spoke of the unbreakable bond with a wonderful, funny, handsome, kind, precious, smart brother. The man who killed Henry Novak, Vikram Digwa, now going to prison for 21 years.
2: Emma, thank you very much. You're watching Sky News Today. Coming up, we're going to get more reaction to the newly released files about Peter Mandelson's appointment as UK ambassador to the US.
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5: 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We followed a social media trail that led us to Bristol, where a confrontation between protesters erupted into a full-scale riot.
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5: 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Sky News has been given exclusive data. Sky News has seen 72,000 posts used in this way. Elon Musk says it is, quote, a viper's nest of radical left Marxists who hate America.
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13: With respect, Minister, answer the question. It's you.
14: Hello and welcome. I'm Cathy Newman.
13: So could the outcome of these elections be manipulated?
14: New me, new show, new furniture.
13: Hard news needs a hard chair.
14: I feel like I'm in therapy.
13: Oh,
14: there's room for two on this one. Do you think people will take me seriously with my feet up?
15: Sorry, madam, but we're closing now.
14: Oh, sorry. Sofa sorted. Let's get this show on the road.
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2: Well, let's return to the breaking news today. Thousands of documents relating to the appointment of Peter Mandelson as US ambassador have now been published. Political commentator Anna Bolton is with me in the studio now. So we've talked a lot about the nuts and bolts of what are in these documents, Anna, but what we haven't really talked about is where does this leave the Prime Minister?
23: Well, exactly. I mean, there's not a lot of communication, as far as I can see, or almost any, in directly involving the Prime Minister that's been revealed in these three what we used to call telephone directory books of documents, 160,000. But a lot of the messages involving Peter Mandelson and members of the government are discussing the Prime Minister, saying that he's someone who buckles, that he's someone who lacks direction, and that is a viewpoint which is agreed with by and large by particularly Pat McFadden, who was then the cabinet office minister, who he's talking to, and of course an old friend from the Tony Blair government. So, you know, it's safe to say there is nothing complimentary about the Prime Minister that's emerged from this, and that, of course, I suppose, doesn't necessarily help his chances of not being pushed aside either by Andy Burnham if he wins that by-election, or possibly anyway. But I think if, in the absence of Burnham, I think it's pretty clear that the government will be in crisis, almost a state of collapse and a paralysis this summer, and that can't be good for Keir Starmer.
2: It's given us more of an insight into how Peter Mandelson works. A lot of it won't come as much of a surprise to you. You've sort of had a ring seat view of it for many years. Whilst Mandelson and McFadden were having all these chummy talks, there's also a line that's dropped now about Mandelson not being quite as complimentary about McFadden, saying, Pete telling Patrick Vallance that McFadden is a light touch coordinator, not a powerhouse. So, you know.
23: Well, yeah. I mean, but this is Pete Mandelson. I mean, you know, with hindsight, what has now been revealed, and remember, we are only here because of the Epstein files that were released by the Department of Justice in America. And they've revealed things about Peter Mandelson, the degree of his personal closeness to Jeffrey Epstein, this convicted paedophile, but also suggestions that he and his partner took money from Jeffrey Epstein, and that while he was a minister in Gordon Brown's government, he was passing government information to to Jeffrey Epstein. Now, none of that was known at the time of these discussions, and that is really what's made Peter Mandelson such an unacceptable figure. At the time, it was 40 years inside the Labour Party that he had.
2: We're going to leave it there, Adam, because we are out of time. Lots more coming up in the news at 5 o'clock. Don't go anywhere.
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36: 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Nice, right?

0: It is 5 o'clock. I'm Matt Barbett. You're watching the News Hour on Sky News. Our top stories. The Mandelson files, more than 1,000 pages of documents related to the appointment of the former UK ambassador to the US, are released by the government. Among the revelations, his refusal to hand over personal WhatsApp messages and his criticism of Keir Starmer.
1: Peter Mandelson wrote to the then Foreign Secretary saying, "If you were indeed minded to appoint me, I would make sure you never regret it."
0: Also this hour, Iran cuts contact with the US over Israel's attacks in Lebanon. And a killer who murdered a student before lying about being a victim of a racist attack is sentenced to life in prison. Hello, the government has released thousands of documents and messages related to Lord Mandelson's appointment as the UK's ambassador to the United States. It is one of the largest ever releases of government documents and includes all electronic communication between Mandelson and senior civil servants, ministers and special advisers from 6 months prior to his appointment and the entirety of his time as ambassador. Lord Mandelson was sacked as ambassador last September following new revelations about his relationship with Jeffrey Epstein. Here are some of the key findings. In a handwritten note to David Lammy, Peter Mandelson said the government would never regret making him US ambassador. A custom red ministerial-style box for Donald Trump was commissioned as a present, and Mandelson expressed anger at the process, describing it like something from the political satire The Thick of It. Torsten Bell, the junior minister, had a WhatsApp exchange with Peter Mandelson in which they discussed the state of the government, calling it messy. In an exchange with Cabinet Minister Pat McFadden in May last year, Mandelson wrote that Keir lacks verve, as does the Cabinet as a whole. Let's bring in our Deputy Political Editor, Sam Coates. Sam, a huge amount of information here. Just how revelatory is it?
2: A huge amount of insight into what was going on in government in 2024, 2025. Over 1,500 pages. It tells us about cabinet relations. It tells us about the flawed vetting process. Let's take you through some of the key bits. Peter Mandelson was appointed in and started work at the beginning of 2025. But were they expediting? Were they speeding through his appointment? Well, look at this. This is from the former head of security at the Foreign Office. And he says, ahead of Peter Mandelson being properly vetted, we have some wiggle room for him to start work. I have authorised, if required, for him to be there and working up to secret, the equivalent of secret clearance, on the basis of him being a lord, and we can use an exemption for a short period of pre-processing. So Peter Mandelson was quickly given access to documents you wouldn't normally be able to see before his vetting. But let's look at what was going on behind the scenes at this point. And you can see some of the messages from these people, the UKSV, the UK Government Security Group, and they write to Peter Mandelson saying, please could you send us details of people that you've got personal friendships with? We'll be looking for the focus on those individuals that you have current recent contact with. But there is some frustration. Peter Mandelson pushes back, and here's what he's told. I suggest you have just a handful of names that you mentioned you should send through, even though you don't consider them close contacts. That will reassure the vetting team that you've been comprehensive. And here's the key wording here, even if it's all quite artificial. And I think that speaks to the pressure that there was in that period to get this vetting through. But another thing that happens through this period is whether or not questions raised about whether or not that vetting resulted in the kind of protections for government that there should have been. Peter Mandelson, before he entered government, was a lobbyist for a firm called Global Counsel. One of their clients was Palantir. Some people would have expected there to be protections to make sure that none of the clients for Palantir got privileged access to the government. But here you have, on the 17th of February 2025, Peter Mandelson writing to Peter Thiel saying, and to his assistant, saying, I've asked Peter if he's around on Tuesday to meet up in the evening in Miami. So contact staying close then. Or look at this memo. Here you have a message which we think might be from Palantir itself that refers to Mandelson coming to an event with Louis. That's Louis Mosley from Palantir. They say, we are very lucky that he is. And they asked to spend some time with Peter Mandelson at that event. Government should normally put mitigation safeguards in place to make sure that there aren't conflicts of interest and that the government's interests are protected in areas like this. So more questions over whether the vetting outcome was suitable. But I now want to take you into what I think is the real heart of this document dump today. And that is the messages that have come out between ministers still serving today in Keir Starmer's government and Peter Mandelson that reveal their view on what's going on. Take one. Torsten Bell, the pensions minister, pretty much the most important minister at the last budget. And he's in a lengthy WhatsApp exchange, and you can see it on your screen, with Torsten Bell, with Peter Mandelson. But just pick out some of the things that Torsten Bell says. He says, in answer to Peter Mandelson talking about Rachel Reeves and Keir Starmer, obviously the big picture is dot, dot, dot, messy. This is in the summer of 2025. And goes on to say, Peter Mandelson replies, it's messy because the government doesn't do policy, generally speaking, well enough. And Torsten Bell goes on, which government? He doesn't push back, he doesn't reject that charge, but he seems to accept and make a joke about it. And then there are the exchanges with the now Welfare Secretary, Work and Pensions Secretary, Pat McFadden. Pages and pages of a guy who essentially put Keir Starmer in Downing Street. But the pair of them talk about particularly that welfare failure, the failure of that vote in the Commons in the summer of 2025, which Keir Starmer couldn't get through and really was the beginning of the end of his authority. Look at this. Pat McFadden saying to the question of whether or not Keir Starmer realises just how bad things are, he goes, yes, every meeting I have is, quote, who can we tax in order to pay benefits to others? They are asking the wrong questions. That is, the Work and Pension Secretary, the guy in charge of the benefits bill, basically leaning into what is essentially quite a Tory caricature of Labour's welfare policy, simply getting those with to hand to those on benefits. That attack line, I think, will come back on many occasions to come. Or you could look at this. You can see Peter Mandelson saying to Pat McFadden, they've got highly suboptimal personnel in number 10, SPAD, special advisors, and civil servants. And you can see, again, no pushback from Pat McFadden over that. Or we take another bit here, and you've got, on this page, you've got them talking about all the various personnel in number 10. And here you have phrases from Peter Mandelson. Again, you can see it being highlighted here. The comms leadership is, and it's a word, and I apologise for it, I can't say it out loud, but you can probably see it on the screen, for which we apologise, by common agreement, and talking about how the whole thing is being handled very unsatisfactorily. And then you've got this. You can just see the attitude to Peter Mandelson during this period through 2025, before the moment he was sacked in September. This is Baroness Chapman. She's a Foreign Office Minister, Jenny Chapman, very, very close to Keir Starmer. She is saying that she's going over to Washington for a World Bank spring meeting. Her partner, Nick, who's also an MP, asks, how do you feel about fellow politician house guests basically joining in the Washington residence? Peter Mandelson seemed delighted and says, we'll do brunch for it on a Sunday at residence. And Jenny Chapman says, amazing, thank you. So I think what you get there is a sense of, A, the fact that all sorts of politicians were sharing their innermost thoughts and criticisms of the Keir Starmer administration, even though you might think that they were at the heart of the project that they were criticising from the outside, and lots of questions about that vetting, which was speeded through at the outset, but questions behind the scenes. A lot to chew over, and we'll be picking over these documents for some days to come.
0: No doubt, Sam. Thank you very much indeed. And just in case you saw an offensive word there on the screen in those files, we do apologise if that caused any offence. Joining me now to discuss things further is political commentator Adam Bolton. Adam, great to see you. Bitchy, gossipy, hubristic, perhaps things we already knew about Peter Mandelson. But how damaging is this latest drop for Keir Starmer and the government?
3: Well, I think it is quite damaging for the government, because ever since the fall of Peter Mandelson, which, remember, was called by another set of revelations, the American Department of Justice Epstein files, which showed the extent of his friendship, basically, we've been told by the government that it was a dreadful mistake, and most of them always knew that Peter Mandelson was a dreadful person. Now, what we're seeing now, as Sam was just showing, is that across the spectrum, really, the Labour Party, I mean, going to Louise Hay and Ed Miliband on one side, across to Pat McFadden on the Blairite wing on the other, people were very close to Peter Mandelson, and they used him as a sounding board, and they sought out his opinion on matters. So that, to a certain extent, supports the decision on the basis of what he knew at the time for the Prime Minister to put Peter Mandelson forward. But what we also see in these documents, as Sam showed, is that the civil servants were trying to do due diligence, but effectively the horse had already bolted, in as much as Peter Mandelson had already been announced. Now, we come to the embarrassing bit, which is effectively that dirty laundry is now being aired in public, that these were private thoughts, a lot of them disappointment in the Keir Starmer government and the way it was being handled, coming from within inside the government in real time by ministers who are still part of it. And that, I think, has to be incredibly damaging for Sir Keir Starmer, because basically it shows that his ministers, while remaining publicly loyal to him, frankly didn't have much confidence in the government or what he was doing with it. And I have to say, that quote from Pat McFadden saying that at every meeting the discussion is, who are we going to tax so we can give benefits to other people? That is already being put on billboards and social media memes by the government's critics, including the Conservative Party.
0: Yeah, that one leapt out for me as well, Adam, because it shows the tension between the Labour government and the parliamentary Labour Party in trying to push through an agenda of effectively cutting some costs. It's right there. It's abundantly obvious. I mean, perhaps we already knew about it, but seeing it said like that, it really brings the whole problem home for Keir Starmer's government.
3: Yes, it does. I mean, we heard earlier on Sky News John McTurnan rationalising it and saying, well, you know, of course, we all know that the triple lot for pensions are the real problems with benefits, and they should be cut. Well, of course, that is... the triple lock is to maintain it as part of government policy. But actually, we also know that the real debate now is particularly around NEETs and around younger people and people who are getting benefits and put off work because of mental health issues. That, I think, is more likely what Pat McFadden was referring to. And that is an absolute live wire, a third rail of debate within New Labour, particularly as it appears to be moving in a leftist direction at the moment.
0: Adam, I know you knew Mandelson pretty well. Is this just par for the course for him? Because if you're coming at it as layperson, you think the guy was acting like he was the Prime Minister rather than Keir Starmer. Is that just what he was like? He loved the game of gossip and intrigue and living up to that Prince of Darkness name.
3: Well, I think yes, and I think one can see part of the attraction between Peter Mandelson and Jeffrey Epstein was that they both liked having their fingers in a lot of pies and being quite mischievous in what they say. But I think what we say, to be fair to Peter Mandelson, is that he was a vastly more experienced politician and Labour politician than the Prime Minister or most of the people in the government, that his connections went back 50 years inside the Labour Party, and that therefore he was a perfectly logical person to look for advice. Particularly, he was someone who was a networker, who wanted to be asked and was ready to give some quite candid opinions in private. The problem is we're now seeing all this in public and it doesn't look good.
0: We are, and that does lead me on to the next question about the very biggest of beasts of the New Labour era, still casting a huge shadow over the current Labour government. Mandelson, we've obviously seen Tony Blair saying exactly what he thinks in the past week. We've seen Gordon Brown brought in as a special advisor, Harriet Harman brought in as a special advisor. Do you think this Labour government has struggled to free themselves of the shackles of New Labour's success?
3: Yeah, I think there is an issue, and you know, just one further embarrassment from these documents is that Peter Mandelson and Pat McFadden suggest that Gordon Brown doesn't think much of Keir Starmer, and yet Gordon Brown's been brought back by Keir Starmer as a fresh face in his latest attempt at relaunch. Look, I think, you know, there's been an issue about New Labour, and certainly because of the Iraq war, for many in the Labour Party today, New Labour and Tony Blair are regarded as being toxic. Keir Starmer made a move in their direction, bringing in some New Labour people because he thought they could do a job. But of course, Peter Mandelson, the disgrace of Peter Mandelson, has ended up discrediting the whole New Labour Blairite project even more, certainly within the eyes of many people in the Labour Party. So that, you know, that's inevitably very damaging. But, you know, the simple truth is, as is said in these documents, that whatever you think of the Blair government, it was successful. It won elections three times. And by most reckonings, Downing Street and the prime ministerial operation was extremely effective. Precise opposite, frankly, as to what's being diagnosed in these private exchanges about Keir Starmer's number 10 today.
0: Yeah. The final question, I wonder if there's anyone who comes out of this looking good. Torsten Bell, for example, didn't massively engage in those messages we've seen with Mandelson, and he said the business of government is messy. Well, isn't that always the case? I wonder about Wes Streeting, how he comes out of this being, you know, told, or certainly told behind his back, that he's having an early midlife crisis. Has anyone come out of this looking OK?
3: Well, it might be good news for Wes Streeting's ambitions to be criticised by Peter Mandelson, yeah. Bearing in mind that people have said that he's been the cabinet minister who's been identified as being close to him. And, of course, that's on the issue of Gaza, which, again, is one which appeals to New Labour. So that might be good news. I mean, Torsten Bell does, I mean, he's a policy wonk, and he does say that he thinks there's an absence of policy in the government, which is not necessarily a particularly good thing. I mean, my own view would be that Pat McFadden has stayed absolutely loyal in public to and in policy terms what he's enacted to Keir Starmer, while swallowing a great deal of private doubt, as we now know from these communications. But I don't think he'll get much credit for that because what he agrees to or what he says is so damning of Keir Starmer's leadership.
0: Adam, great to see you. Thank you very much indeed. Well, MPs have been discussing the Mandelson files in the Commons this afternoon. For the Conservatives, Alex Burkhardt questioned the Chief Secretary to the Prime Minister about Sir Keir Starmer's decision-making.
1: Peter Mandelson wrote to the then Foreign Secretary saying, if you were indeed minded to appoint me, I would make sure you never regret it. But the truth is that we must return once again to the process by which Peter Mandelson was appointed. And everything in the documents today show that the Prime Minister did not follow the instructions he was given by the then Cabinet Secretary on the 11th of August 2024.
4: He also asked me, Mr. Speaker, about notification of the Prime Minister's decision to appoint Peter Mandelson as ambassador. I would refer him to the first tranche and the document from his principal private secretary, number 10, communicating that decision both to the Foreign Office and to the Palace.
0: Let's bring in our chief political correspondent, John Craig, who's in the central lobby in Parliament. I mean, what kind of reaction, John, are you getting there, perhaps especially from the Labour side?
5: Despair, dismay, anger too. I mean, these are the documents. My goodness, they're heavy. They're three chunky phone directory-size documents, and MPs, the statement and the exchanges have now finished, and so MPs are presumably ploughing through them or relying on Sky News to do that for them. But that quote that we just heard, that Alex Burkhardt read out, when Peter Mandelson said in a note to David Lammy, who was then the Foreign Secretary, you won't regret it if you appoint me, that is the one that's produced the real head-in-hands moment for many Labour MPs, including some very senior Labour MPs I talked to a short time ago. That's embarrassing. All the stuff about welfare is embarrassing. You heard that Alex Burkhardt there, who really, a lot of MPs will say, well, he's the brains who behind this whole embarrassment for the government, because he brought about the humble address back in February, and he's kept at this. I mean, I've called him Kemi Badenoch, attack dog, on numerous occasions, and he certainly is that on this. I mean, he really went for the Prime Minister in his response to Darren Jones. Darren Jones, very calm, very measured as always, nothing flamboyant about him. But Darren Jones was forced to admit how much all this had cost. £1 million, apparently, to produce this lot. And on the redactions, well, of course, Tory MPs who I've spoken to afterwards say still an awful lot of questions to answer. They claim there's a cover-up of many things here that ought to be in here, which are not. But he was saying the only stuff that's been left out, really, is the stuff the police wanted kept out of these documents because of the police investigation. So the Leader of the Commons, Sir Alan Campbell, announced just before Darren Jones's statement that MPs are going to debate this lot. I'll do it again. On Wednesday. That obviously gives MPs, 48 hours to go through this lot and suggests more embarrassment for the government. I'm sure the real reason that the government has agreed to a debate, because if they hadn't, the Tories would have forced an emergency debate and caused more embarrassment. It's bad news for the Prime Minister. It paints him as a weak Prime Minister, vacillating, indecisive Prime Minister. And that's what the Tories are homing in on. The MPs are now going to debate all this less than an hour. It's the Monday evening meeting of the Parliamentary Labour Party upstairs in a big Commons committee room. Steve Reid, the Housing and Communities Secretary in local government, is the poor, unfortunate Secretary of State who has to address possibly pretty disgruntled Labour MPs this evening. But the MPs knew this was coming. They knew it was going to be bad. And really, Labour MPs, their worst fears have come to pass because it is embarrassing. Tories on the attack. Tories will continue to be on the attack. And they are particularly targeting the Prime Minister over the whole process of the appointment of Peter Mandelson. And, of course, the fact that his tentacles seem to spread throughout the government. He was all the time talking and sending messages to senior ministers like Pat McFadden on welfare. I mean, the stuff on welfare and the fact that the government appeared to bottle it, really, that's embarrassing for the government as well. Tories on the attack, Labour embarrassed. The agony will go on for a few more days, yeah, if not weeks.
0: It's one thing holding that lot, John. Now you've got to read it cover to cover, of course, haven't you? Thank you very much indeed. You are watching the News Hour. Coming up in a moment, the latest from the Middle East, following reports that Iran is pulling out of ceasefire talks with the US because of Israel's attacks on Lebanon.

0: 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A brief look at all the special functions and things you might not know we have.
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7: To the Middle East now, where Iranian media is reporting that the country's cutting communications with the US because of Israel's escalating attacks on Lebanon. Let's bring in our Middle East correspondent, Adam Parsons, who is in Jerusalem now. Adam, look, it seemed to be touch and go as to whether the US and Iran would strike some sort of deal. This makes it look a whole lot less likely now.
8: Yeah, I think there are so many moving pieces to this. I mean, for one thing, was a deal on the brink of being signed? Well, I think if you look at the Washington side, there's always been a lot of optimism that they were, you know, just about to sign it. It was just waiting for Trump's signature, which has never happened. The sounds coming out of Iran have never been quite as optimistic. And frankly, when you look at what are considered to be the stumbling blocks, they're fairly fundamental. You know, it's kind of, well, we have the makings of a deal other than enriched uranium. Well, that's kind of why the war started. We haven't talked about ballistic missiles or funding for Hezbollah and Hamas. It was always about reopening the Strait of Hormuz, which was open before the war started anyway. So I think there is a bit of negotiating still to be done. But today it appears to have got even more complicated. And there are various aspects to this, some of which are going on as we are standing here right now. So clearly, Israel has hugely stepped up its military offensive in Lebanon. It has been moving further and further up. It's gone well beyond the Litani River. It has seized something called the Beaufort Castle and the Beaufort Ridge, which has always been a strategically important position. And it is now launching attack, or has launched attacks on the city of Tyre. We've seen videos coming out showing significant damage there. And it is expected that Israel will launch attacks on a southern suburb of Beirut, which is considered a Hezbollah stronghold. Now, if that happens, Iran has said that it will respond. This is coming from Iranian military command, saying there will be a reprisal involving the citizens of the north of Israel. Now, unless that involves Iranian missiles, that's very likely to mean Hezbollah firing more rockets and more drones towards those northern Israeli communities. Why is this so important? Well, at the same time as we're talking about this, the suggestion is that Iran has frozen negotiations over a peace deal because of Israel's continued attacks in Lebanon. Now, you can go down rabbit holes in this one, but ultimately, this conflict between Israel and Hezbollah reignited at the start of March, almost immediately after the Iranian regime was attacked by the United States and Israel. Hezbollah started firing rockets as part of that response. And that tit-for-tat has been going ever since, and now sees this huge Israeli occupation of a large chunk of Lebanese territory. On the other side of the Atlantic, Donald Trump has been asked by one of our colleagues from NBC for his response to this idea of Iran pulling out of talks. And his first reaction was that he didn't know, that this was the first he had heard about it. He then said that a period of silence now might be a good idea. That might be good if it was a long period. And he said that doesn't necessarily mean that, that they were going to start dropping bombs again and that the naval blockade was working. He felt that when it was put to him, as it is said by many people in this region, that Iran is going to be better at waiting out America, he completely disagreed and said that the Iranian economy was effectively tanking at the moment. So, to be honest, once again, we have a day of a great deal of rhetoric, a lot happening on the ground in Lebanon with Israeli troops moving forward. But in terms of are we any closer or any further from a peace deal, I suspect we may be a little further, but it may well be that Iran's saying it's freezing talks because of what Israel is doing in Lebanon. Maybe actually a tactic to simply extend these negotiations. A lot of diplomats, a lot of analysts believe that Iran is extending these talks out, something that clearly Donald Trump doesn't go along with, but which, to be blunt, a lot of people here think is happening. And we're saying that Iran's foreign minister has today been in contact with another, a series of counterparts, including, for instance, the Belgian foreign minister, to try to gee up support, not least because Emmanuel Macron, the French president, has expressed his distaste for Israel stepping up its military action in Lebanon. He's called for a meeting at the UN. I can tell you that Israel is completely unrepentant. I've spoken to sources today who believe that, that its mission now is to wipe out Hezbollah, to destroy Hezbollah, and it says it's quite happy for the Lebanese government to do that. And it's been emphasized to me again and again that Israel believes that once it has got rid of Hezbollah, it will withdraw entirely. It's been said to me by all of these sources, we don't want any Lebanese territory. There are those in Lebanon, in Iran, in Hezbollah, and in the wider world who just aren't convinced about that.
7: Adam, thank you. Now, let's check on the weather.
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7: We are in a cooler and more unsettled spell with widespread, sometimes heavy showers and more prolonged rain at times. England and Wales will be mostly overcast with outbreaks of locally heavy rain this evening. Scotland, Ireland and Northern Ireland will have clearer skies and a scattering of showers, with southern Scotland most at risk. The Northern Isles are going to be wet.
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7: 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Coming up in a moment, a man who murdered a student and then lied to police about being the victim of a racist attack himself has been sentenced to life.
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3: More now on our main story this evening, the release of thousands of documents relating to the appointment of Peter Mandelson as the UK's ambassador to the US. Joining me now to discuss this further is James Lyons, former Director of Communications for Sir Keir Starmer in Downing Street. James, good to see you. Look, if your former boss wasn't imperiled already, is this going to make it worse?
4: I don't think it is, to be honest. Look, we were lined up for all sorts of extraordinary revelations and criticism of the Prime Minister. And it's early days because we've all seen how large the files are. John Craig waving them around just now. It's going to take a long time to go through all of them. But so far, I don't think we've seen anything at the kind of higher end of the expectations. And remember, Matt, you know, compared to what we already know about Peter Mandelson, the extraordinary revelations about the depth of his relationship with Jeffrey Epstein, the fact that he was sharing what most people would consider to be secret or sensitive information about the last Labour government with Epstein, this is slightly on the tame side.
3: Did you ever come across him? I mean, when you were in Downing Street, perhaps in previous jobs, was he sort of looming large then, hanging around like a spectre?
4: Well, in his previous incarnation, I was a political journalist, and I used to get the odd call from him. I remember him calling me one day very, very, very, very cross and ending the call suggesting that I never call him again, which, of course, I hadn't. He was clearly operating in the shadows while ambassador, as he is wont to do.
3: Yeah. But looking at some of the detail, especially what government ministers have been saying, Pat McFadden kind of ruining the fact that the government couldn't get past the Parliamentary Labour Party when it came to changes to the welfare state. You know, young up-and-coming rising stars, if you like, of Labour in Torsten Bell saying government is messy, seeming to... He didn't explicitly agree, but certainly didn't challenge when Mandelson said there was a lack of policy, that kind of stuff.
4: He did suggest that everybody thought it was somebody else's job to sort out the policy. So,
3: this looks great, does it?
4: Pat is obviously one of the safest pairs of hands in government. You'll know that he's the guy who's trusted to do the round when things are really sticky. And I'm sure he will be, you know, far from delighted that this exchange has come to light, partly because... as John said just now, Labour's opponents will be seizing on it as evidence that they want to tax and not rein in benefits. But also, frankly, because it makes his job of trying to, you know, he's been trying to rebuild the Labour case for welfare. And this just makes that much harder.
3: Let's talk, James, about government by WhatsApp, because, again, this shows just how much is done by WhatsApp. It also afforded Mandelson the opportunity to not share anything from his personal phone. And others, well, they couldn't share stuff because their phones had been nicked or lost or anything else. Is that a problem, that so much is done by a foreign-owned messaging app and not by more formal, secure channels?
4: Well, interestingly, for the more secure work, everybody uses Signal. Rather than WhatsApp. But look, you know, I think you would struggle to find any kind of workplace where WhatsApp in the UK doesn't play a large part.

0: The man who murdered a university student has been jailed for life with a minimum term of 21 years. Vikram Digwa stabbed Henry Novak to death with a Sikh ceremonial knife in December last year. Police initially handcuffed Novak at the scene after his attacker falsely claimed he had been the subject of racist abuse. Sky's Emma Birchley has this.
1: Indeed, it was in front of a packed courtroom that Vikram Digwa, he was 22 at the time, 23 now, was sentenced to a minimum term of 21 years in prison, less the 175 days he has already served so far, wearing a blue turban and a grey suit. This relating to an altercation that happened on December the 3rd in Southampton. Henry Novak, 18 years old, a first-year university student in Southampton, was on his way home when he came in contact with Vikram Digwa. Now, in a 999 call that was made to police by Vikram's brother, with Vikram also speaking in, the suggestion was that he had been the victim of a racial attack. There'd been a racist slur. His turban had been pulled off. His hair had been pulled. That was a call that went on for close to 12 minutes. What happened then was that the police arrived and it was Henry who was handcuffed. He was complaining that he'd been stabbed, but he was handcuffed. By the time they realised that he was really struggling, he'd been stabbed five times, the fatal blow would be the one to his chest, he was ready to collapse and he would shortly after die there in the streets of Southampton. Now, those stab wounds were done not with the ceremonial kirpan that Digwa had hidden beneath his shirt. It was with a second blade, a 21-centimetre blade called a shuster, which he used five times. And we know that Henry, when he had the pathology report, had 2 pints of blood within his chest. Now, sentencing him, Judge Bill Moseley KC said that he was sure Henry wasn't racist, but that Digwa had carried on telling wicked lies when the police arrived, hampering them doing their job, effectively obstructing the course of justice. And as Henry was complaining that he'd been stabbed and was struggling to breathe, the police may not have realised just how serious the situation was. Well, we heard from various family members in court, and Mark Novak, Henry's father, has been speaking outside court. Now, in court, he spoke of the family's horrific pain. He spoke of sleeping in his son's bed a few weeks later on Christmas Eve, clinging to his pillow, tormented by thoughts of how he was feeling in his final moments. But here, speaking outside court, he spoke too of criticism of the way the police handled what happened that night.
2: Henry did not die with dignity. He did not die with the care he deserved. He lost consciousness before anyone believed him. Let me be absolutely clear. We hold Vikram Digwa solely and 100% responsible for the brutal murder of our son. But Henry should not have died on the streets of Southampton in police custody. The way he was treated was inhumane and degrading.
1: Well, we heard too a statement from Henry's older sister, Olivia, who was there in that interview just then. She spoke of physically feeling her heart breaking when she realised that the news she was being told wasn't a nightmare, that she wasn't going to wake up from it. She spoke of the unbreakable bond with a wonderful, funny, handsome, kind, precious, smart brother. The man who killed Henry Novak, Vikram Digwa, now going to prison for 21 years.
0: More now on today's release of the Mandelson Files. Joining me is Joe Powell, the Labour MP for Kensington and Bayswater. Good evening to you. You're a fairly new MP came in the last intake, and we hear that Peter Mandelson reached out to a lot of new MPs offering them dinner. Did he approach you?

0: No, I feel quite offended. I was never invited.
1: Ever had any dealings with him?
0: No, he turned up once canvassing for me in my constituency, but that's it.
1: Okay. When he canvassed for you, did you chat to him? Did you get to know him? Did he? No.
0: No.
1: Just rocked up and canvassed, and that was it.
0: Yeah.
1: What do you make of what's come out today?
0: Well, it's obviously awkward. It's embarrassing, obviously, for individuals mentioned. But, you know, people wanted transparency, and this, I think, delivers that. I don't think any of us would be, that comfortable about all our private WhatsApp messages with our friends or family or colleagues being published. And that's what happened. The thing that I am really keen to ensure, though, is that government actually, I know this may not be the main issue for today, but government learns the lessons from this in terms of communications are done, where decisions are made, how records are kept, because I don't think, this kind of system of using WhatsApp for all these conversations is particularly useful for transparency and accountability.
1: Yeah, and I know you've been a campaigner for more transparency in all sorts of ways for quite a long time. Let's just dig into that. None of us would like this, but the rest of us are not running the country, are we? Does it just show a complete lack of professionalism in the government if it's just WhatsApps flying around, gossip and that kind of thing? Someone like Peter Mandelson trying to elicit gossip and information from people, well, all the time, it seems.
0: Well, I think humans, by their very nature, often engage in that sort of conversation. I don't think any of us are immune to it, so I don't want to be, casting a spell.
1: In fairness, it looks like Pat McFadden may have been immune to it, tried to stave it off. I mean, he's old and experienced member of the government, so maybe people can repel this kind of thing.
0: I think where the line is about where it becomes in any way to do with conflict of interest or lobbying or decision making being taken outside of the normal channels. That's what would concern me. There is not really any evidence that I've seen, certainly so far, that was taking place here, although of course there is a police investigation. But the bottom line for me is this reinforces it was a mistake to appoint Peter Mandelson. The Prime Minister was right to apologise for that on many occasions. We now have the transparency of the messages. We're going to have another debate in Parliament to have even more scrutiny. The independent committees that have looked at this and looked at the redactions think that they were proportionate. So I hope people feel that this shows no information has been withheld that shouldn't be in the public domain.
1: Yeah, in terms of storing information as well, you're all for a more unified approach to storing the information of NHS patients, aren't you?
0: Well, that's a really good question, because there are huge benefits from a public health agency the size of the NHS in terms of looking at spotting disease patterns, health inequalities, early detection and so on. But you absolutely can only do that if you guarantee people's personal data is going to be kept safe. Yeah. So you need to anonymize it if it goes into a big pool for research, for example. And that's the sorts of safeguards that the government will need to make sure are in place.
1: Because I know you wanted to talk this afternoon about the benefits of a single patient record, but that's something that other people call a single Palantir record, isn't it? And that's where the tension lies. Private foreign-owned companies effectively having access to this stuff.
0: Well, I think we need to distinguish between two different things here. There can be many benefits from having a single patient record. Lots of users of the NHS will be frustrated that they have their records scattered across lots of different systems that often don't feel like they talk to each other. And in fact, that can be a major difference in something like cancer detection that could impact people's survival rates. So there's a huge upside to organising this properly. But as I said, you need to make sure that people's personal data is protected and it's anonymised if it goes into any kind of pool. And that's what the government will need to demonstrate tonight when they bring forward this NHS bill that we'll be discussing shortly.
1: And final question, I'm afraid it's a big one, because we've come full circle. Government information being fired back and forth via WhatsApp, Silicon Valley-owned company. Potentially patient records being managed by Palantir, Silicon Valley, multi-million dollar company. Why can't we do this kind of stuff ourselves in the UK? Why do we need these Silicon Valley companies to be doing it for us?
0: I would love to see more homegrown technology companies given contracts by government to do this sort of work. I think that's a great suggestion. It would support startups and innovation. I think we call it Silicon Roundabout in East London, at least we used to. But look, the scale of these companies is obviously hard to compete with, and moving people off something like WhatsApp is obviously a real challenge. But I agree with your the kind of thrust of your question. We should be making sure that data sovereignty is paramount and that we have the security and safeguards around it. Because if we want people to trust in something like the NHS single patient record, they're only going to do that if they think that those safeguards are in place. And I'm really glad, actually, that Darren Jones, the Chief Secretary to the Prime Minister today, said the government would initiate a review of what they call non-corporate communications, but in other terms, things like WhatsApp being used for decision making.
1: Joe Powell, appreciate your time. Thank you very much indeed. It is time now for the sport. Here's Will.
2: We're here at Silverstone to see if Alpine's Franco Colapinto can pick which of these five drivers is the real professional.
3: So the idea is we're going to do hot laps, yeah, and then we're going to have a race.
4: Is it karting drivers or like...
3: Professional driver.
4: Professional driver, professional, not karting.
3: No,
4: driver.
3: Not karting.
4: It's can you show me their faces?
3: It's a mixture of ages.
4: Okay.
3: No, we can't show you their faces because you might recognise one of them.
4: Green flag, green flag.
5: Vamos!
4: Does he go wet or is slicks?
3: I think that's
4: slicks.
3: Think
4: oh my god.
3: Right.
4: Slicks in the wet. That's proper English, huh?
3: How we do it at Silverstone.
4: Actually, really good lines, huh? It's quite tricky with the slicks on the wet or what?
3: So, what do we think of him or her?
4: Oh, we've got girls?
3: Yes,
4: and
3: we have girls.
4: Okay, we got Amy. Hit the curve? No curve. Oh, a bit wide. Hit the girl, come on.
3: I mean, actually, I don't think you need this right now. You can just talk.
4: No, this is quite cool, eh?
3: I got
4: it. Oh, yeah, a bit of oversteer.
3: Okay.
4: The Alpine is better than that.
5: Sliding.
3: Right, so what do we make of this one so far? Driver number one, what do we think?
4: Nah, he's not. He's not that, bro. The pro would be like this on the straight.
3: What do we make of the second?
4: Oh, this guy. Hit again, eh?
3: Oh, okay.
4: You see, he did what the coach said. He's got some nice boots.
3: Yeah?
4: The boots, are they given by the track? No, no?
3: Yeah.
4: They are personal.
3: Yeah, yeah, yeah. Well, that could be a giveaway, couldn't it?
4: Oh. Police. Police, police. Oh, the body. He's going to follow the cart.
3: Using his
4: he's using all the track
3: ballast.
4: He's using the, yeah, the outside of the track. Okay. He's very slippery in the rubber.
3: So good, good, potentially like the pro.
4: Look, look, look. Okay, vamos.
3: Oh.
4: He has extra time.
3: It was a bit of peacocking then, wasn't it?
4: Yeah, yeah.
3: A little bit of showboating.
4: No, he really loves it.
3: Yeah.
4: He's probably racing in go-kart.
3: Yeah, yeah, yeah, okay.
4: They got pressure, right? They've got cameras on them.
3: Yeah, yeah, he's got you commentating.
4: For them, yeah. Whoa.
3: What do you think? Ooh. What do you think? What do you think?
4: He's really... he carried a lot of speed there. This one is good, and the next one, I think the two previous ones were not.
3: So one and two, we're saying no. We don't think...
4: No.
3: And but three and four, potentially.
4: But number two was good.
3: Okay.
4: I think he's young.
3: Okay, so this is your number three here
4: this
3: now.
4: This is number three.
3: Yeah.
4: And it's not bad. Number three.
1: Thanks a lot, Will. Now let's take a look at the weather.
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1: We are in a cooler and more unsettled spell with widespread and sometimes heavy showers and more prolonged rain at times. England and Wales are going to be mostly overcast with outbreaks of locally heavy rain this evening. Scotland, the Republic of Ireland and Northern Ireland will have clearer skies and a scattering of showers. Southern Scotland is most at risk and the Northern Isles are going to be wet. England and Wales will see evening rain largely clearing through eastern England overnight with heavy showers following, while southeastern Scotland will see persistent rain moving in.
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9: We're trying to see as much as we can.
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19: Let me give you a sneak peek. It was the day those present would never forget. 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

0: Good evening. It is 6 o'clock. I'm Matt Barbett. You're watching the NewsHour. Our top stories. The Mandelson files, more than 1,000 pages of documents related to the appointment of the former UK ambassador to the US, are released by the government. Among the revelations, his refusal to hand over personal WhatsApp messages and his criticism of Sir Keir Starmer.
1: Peter Mandelson wrote to the then Foreign Secretary saying, "If you were indeed minded to appoint me, I would make sure you never regret it."
0: Also this hour, Iran cuts contact with the US over Israel's attacks in Lebanon. And a killer who murdered a student before then lying about being a victim of a racist attack himself is sentenced to life in prison. Good evening. The government's released thousands of documents and messages related to Lord Mandelson's appointment as the UK's ambassador to the US. It is one of the largest ever releases of government documents and includes all electronic communication between Mandelson and senior civil servants, ministers and special advisers from 6 months prior to his appointment and the entirety of his time as ambassador. Lord Mandelson was sacked last September following new revelations about his relationship with Jeffrey Epstein. Here are some of the key findings. In a handwritten note to David Lammy, Mandelson said the government would never regret making him US ambassador. A custom red ministerial-style box for Donald Trump was commissioned as a present. Mandelson expressed anger at the process, describing it like something from the political satire The Thick of It. The junior minister, Torsten Bell, had a WhatsApp exchange with Mandelson where they discussed the state of the government, calling it messy. In an exchange with Government Minister Pat McFadden in May 2025, Mandelson wrote that Keir lacks verve, as does the cabinet as a whole. Let's bring in our deputy political editor, Sam Coates, for more on this now. Sam.
2: Over 1,500 pages released today. Unprecedented disclosure. The WhatsApps between cabinet members and their ambassador to Washington, Keir Starmer, Peter Mandelson, all over what happened down in 2024-2025. Let's take you through it quickly. We can see that there was a lot about vetting, but in fact, the vetting was rushed. We have here in this email a message from the head of Foreign Office Security saying that Peter Mandelson can effectively do his vetting before the point at which he gets his full clearance. Look, he says here, we have some wiggle room. I have authorised, if required. He's there working up to secret on the basis that he is still a lord. You also have this. There is, while Peter Mandelson was ambassador, he was dealing with Palantir, a company that he had represented in the private sector when he was running Global Counsel, a lobbying firm. There are multiple examples of emails where he's interacting or potentially helping Palantir. Here we have one message where he says, "I asked Peter if he is around on Tuesday to meet up in the evening in Miami." So there was one example. Here's another one where one of the investors in Palantir says that he's Peter Mandelson is coming to an event. He is coming with Louis, the head of the UK end of Palantir, and they say, "We're very lucky to see him." And here we have Peter Mandelson suggesting to Keir Starmer's chief of staff that Peter Thiel is in town and that he's obviously one of the founders of Palantir and that he could meet the Prime Minister. But I think it's the messages with cabinet ministers that will generate the most interest. Here we have Pat McFadden in a private set of messages, WhatsApp messages with Peter Mandelson, appearing to criticise the government, saying, "Every meeting I have is, who can we tax in order to pay benefits to others?" Here's another one where Peter Mandelson says to Pat McFadden, they have a highly suboptimal personnel in Number 10, Number 10 SPADs and civil servants. And finally, Pat McFadden suggesting that the operation in Number 10 is not very good and that a group of figures came to see him the other day and they don't know what they want. Finally, you've got an example of the closeness of many different figures in the government to Peter Mandelson while he was ambassador in Washington. Here is one who's very close to Keir Starmer, Jenny Chapman. She was asking whether or not she could come and stay with Peter Mandelson in his residence in in Washington. How do you feel about fellow House guests? And Peter Mandelson replies, yes, it's a busy period, but we will do brunch at Sunday in the residence. A lot in these documents not disclosed, issues to do with policy were redacted and the key vetting file not there, but there was plenty in these files to be chewed over in the days to come.
0: Sam, thanks very much indeed. Well, MPs have been discussing the Mandelson files in the Commons. For the Conservatives, Alex Burkhardt questioned the Chief Secretary to the Prime Minister about Sir Keir Starmer's decision-making.
1: Peter Mandelson wrote to the then Foreign Secretary saying, if you were indeed minded to appoint me, I would make sure you never regret it. But the truth is that we must return once again to the process by which Peter Mandelson was appointed. And everything in the documents today show that the Prime Minister did not follow the instructions he was given by the then Cabinet Secretary on the 11th of August 2024.
3: He also asked me, Mr. Speaker, about notification of the Prime Minister's decision to appoint Peter Mandelson as ambassador. I would refer him to the first tranche and the document from his principal private secretary in number 10 communicating that decision both to the Foreign Office and to the Palace.
0: Let's bring in our chief political correspondent, John Craig, who's in Central Lobby in Parliament. And John, I know you've got hold of a copy of these files and, well, there's a lot.
4: There is. I'm not holding it right now. I did earlier. But let me tell you what's happening here right now, because Darren Jones, the Chief Secretary to the Prime Minister, has arrived at the meeting of the Parliamentary Labour Party. That was decided, a last-minute move. He is going to have to face questions from Labour backbenchers about this whole Mandelson, I think we can call it a fiasco, really. It was due to be, the Speaker was due to be Steve Reid, the Community Secretary. He's also in the room. Also in the room are David Lammy and Pat McFadden, two of the key ministers in the dump of documents that we've seen this afternoon. Of course, Pat McFadden, of course, involved in discussions about the welfare fallout, the welfare failure to bring in welfare reforms, rebellion, and so on. And David Lammy, to whom Peter Mandelson wrote, if you make me ambassador, you won't regret it. I have to say, David Lammy's looking pretty grumpy this evening. Pat McFadden, on the other hand, is quite chipper. He loves the photo, the pictures we're showing of him with Peter Mandelson in Whitehall some years back, where he's still got a fairly decent head of hair, unlike now. It's quite serious in the room because, of course, Labour MPs pretty cross about the disclosures. It has hardened attitudes, from what I've been hearing this evening, against the Prime Minister and made his position even more perilous than it was. I've just been hearing, for example, about the desperate measures Number 10 took to try and persuade some of the ministers who quit a few weeks back to stay in the government. For example, Alex Davis-Jones, rising star, who quit as a minister at the Justice Department. She was offered a promotion to Minister of State, doing both her old job for victims and also Jess Phillips' job at the Home Office, safeguarding, tackling violence against women and girls. So Alex Davis-Jones quit despite an offer of a promotion. We also know that backbenchers are pretty furious by what they've heard today and seen in those documents. And as we speak, Darren Jones is facing questions from Labour backbenchers. Steve Reid is also in the room. Quite a few Cabinet ministers in there. Labour MPs very unhappy about what they've heard this afternoon.
0: John, quick word about Wes Streeting in particular, because people may remember he got ahead of this by putting out his own WhatsApps between him and Peter Mandelson a few months back. Today we learn that Mandelson wasn't particularly nice about him, saying he thought he was having a premature midlife crisis. And this, of course, in Wes Streeting, is someone who'd very much like to be the next Labour leader.
4: Well, you remember Tony Blair saying, John is John, when he thumped that voter in Rhyl in North Wales. What I would say to that is, well, Peter is Peter. Mercurial, call him what you like. Waspish, call him what you like. That We know that Peter Mandelson could praise somebody 1 minute and perhaps criticise them the next. I have to say, just on the latest on Wes Streeting, and the reason I'm turning is I'm just looking at the screen. James Murray is opening the debate on the new health service bill, which is all about scrapping those Tory reforms under David Cameron and Andrew Lansley, the big bureaucracy that Labour is stripping away, getting rid of NHS England, for example. Those were Mr. Streeting's measures that he announced some time ago. They're now in a bill. James Murray, the new health secretary, is on his feet, but we believe that Wes Streeting is going to speak in the House of Commons this evening, so we'll hear more from Wes Streeting shortly.
0: John, thank you very much indeed. To the Middle East now, where Iranian media is reporting Iran's cutting communications with the US because of Israel's escalating attacks on Lebanon. Our Middle East correspondent Adam Parsons is following developments from Jerusalem.
5: I think there are so many moving pieces to this. I mean, for one thing, was a deal on the brink of being signed? Well, I think if you look at the Washington side, there's always been a lot of optimism that they were, you know, just about to sign it. It was just waiting for Trump's signature, which has never happened. The sounds coming out of Iran have never been quite as optimistic. And frankly, when you look at what are considered to be the stumbling blocks, they're fairly fundamental. You know, it's kind of, well, we have the makings of a deal other than enriched uranium. Well, that's kind of why the war started. We hadn't talked about ballistic missiles or funding for Hezbollah and Hamas. It was always about reopening the Strait of Hormuz, which was open before the war started anyway. So I think there is a bit of negotiating still to be done. But today it appears to have got even more complicated. And there are various aspects to this, some of which are going on as we are standing here right now. So clearly, Israel has hugely stepped up its military offensive in Lebanon. It has been moving further and further up. It's gone well beyond the Litani River. It has seized something called the Beaufort Castle and the Beaufort Ridge, which has always been a strategically important position. And it is now launching attack, or has launched attacks on the city of Tyre. We've seen videos coming out showing significant damage there. And it is expected that Israel will launch attacks on a southern suburb of Beirut, which is considered a Hezbollah stronghold. Now, if that happens, Iran has said that it will respond. This is coming from Iranian military command, saying there will be a reprisal involving the citizens of the north of Israel. Now, unless that involves Iranian missiles, that's very likely to mean Hezbollah firing more rockets and more drones towards those northern Israeli communities. Why is this so important? Well, at the same time as we're talking about this, the suggestion is that Iran has frozen negotiations over a peace deal because of Israel's continued attacks in Lebanon. Now, you can go down rabbit holes in this one, but ultimately, this conflict between Israel and Hezbollah reignited at the start of March, almost immediately after the Iranian regime was attacked by the United States and Israel. Hezbollah started firing rockets as part of that response. And that tit-for-tat has been going ever since, and now sees this huge Israeli occupation of a large chunk of Lebanese territory. On the other side of the Atlantic, Donald Trump has been asked by one of our colleagues from NBC for his response to this idea of Iran pulling out of talks. And his first reaction was that he didn't know, that this was the first he had heard about it. He then said that a period of silence now might be a good idea. That might be good if it was a long period. And he said that doesn't necessarily mean that they were going to start dropping bombs again.
0: That is Adam Parsons in Jerusalem. Let's bring you some more lines coming out of the US in relation to negotiations or contact being stopped between the US and Iran. In an interview he's done with CNBC, our colleagues in the US, Donald Trump says he doesn't care if negotiations with Iran are over. That's according to that interview. He says, I don't care if they're over. Honestly, I really don't care. I couldn't care less, Donald Trump. He also said he's not worried about oil prices if Iran continues to block the Strait of Hormuz. But we do know that Donald Trump has spoken on the phone to Benjamin Netanyahu, the Israeli prime minister. That's according to Israeli media. So some more lines coming out of the Middle East in relation to the US and Iran apparently not speaking, even through intermediaries at the moment. Next, a man who murdered a university student has been jailed for life with a minimum term of 21 years today. Vikram Digwa stabbed Henry Novak to death using a Sikh ceremonial knife in December last year. Punjab police initially handcuffed the victim, Novak, at the scene after his attacker falsely claimed he had been subjected to racist abuse. Henry Novak's father today called for a full, fearless and transparent investigation into the police handling of his son's murder. Sky's Emma Birchley has more on this.
6: Indeed, it was in front of a packed courtroom that Vikram Digwa, he was 22 at the time, 23 now, was sentenced to a minimum term of 21 years in prison, less the 175 days he has already served so far, wearing a blue turban and a grey suit. This relating to an altercation that happened on December the 3rd in Southampton. Henry Novak, 18 years old, a first-year university student in Southampton, was on his way home when he came in contact with Vikram Digwa. Now, in a 999 call that was made to police by Vikram's brother, with Vikram also speaking in, the suggestion was that he had been the victim of a racial attack. There'd been a racist slur. His turban had been pulled off. His hair had been pulled. That was a call that went on for close to 12 minutes. What happened then was that the police arrived and it was Henry who was handcuffed. He was complaining that he'd been stabbed, but he was handcuffed. By the time they realised that he was really struggling, he'd been stabbed five times, the fatal blow would be the one to his chest, he was ready to collapse and he would shortly after die there in the streets of Southampton. Now, those stab wounds were done not with the ceremonial kirpan that Digwa had hidden beneath his shirt. It was with a second blade, a 21-centimetre blade called a shuster, which he used five times. And we know that Henry, when he had the pathology report, had 2 pints of blood within his chest. Now, sentencing him, Judge Bill Moseley KC said that he was sure Henry wasn't racist, but that Digwa had carried on telling wicked lies when the police arrived, hampering them doing their job, effectively obstructing the course of justice. And as Henry was complaining that he'd been stabbed and was struggling to breathe, the police may not have realised just how serious the situation was. Well, we heard from various family members in court, and Mark Novak, Henry's father, has been speaking outside court. Now, in court, he said, spoke of the family's horrific pain. He spoke of sleeping in his son's bed a few weeks later on Christmas Eve, clinging to his pillow, tormented by thoughts of how he was feeling in his final moments. But here, speaking outside court, he spoke too of criticism of the way the police handled what happened that night.
7: Henry did not die with dignity. He did not die with the care he deserved. He lost consciousness before anyone believed him. Let me be absolutely clear. We hold Vikram Digwa solely and 100% responsible for the brutal murder of our son. But Henry should not have died on the streets of Southampton in police custody. The way he was treated was inhumane and degrading.
6: Well, we heard too a statement from Henry's older sister, Olivia, who was there in that interview just then. She spoke of physically feeling her heart breaking when she realised that the news she was being told wasn't a nightmare, that she wasn't going to wake up from it. She spoke of the unbreakable bond with a wonderful, funny, handsome, kind, precious, smart brother. The man who killed Henry Novak, Vikram Digwa, now going to prison for 21 years.
0: In the last hour, we've heard from the Hampshire Police and Crime Commissioner, Donna Jones, who said, "Today we have heard from Henry's family and the lifelong grief they will endure. Henry was falsely accused of racially aggravated assault as he lay dying on the ground, while his attacker stood by denying the violent act he had inflicted upon him. The incident that led to Henry being arrested and handcuffed was part of Digwa's cruel intentions to frame himself as the victim," she says. "It is devastating the officers did not believe Henry when he said he'd been stabbed and couldn't breathe. When officers realised he was gravely wounded, they uncuffed him and started CPR. His death," she says, "is a national tragedy." You're watching the NewsHour. Coming up, we'll get further reaction to the release of the Mandelson files with Anne McElvoy.
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20: Some breaking news to bring you now. Police in South Yorkshire searching for a missing child have named them as 11-year-old Mackenzie Swift, who's thought to have gone missing in the River Mexborough in South Yorkshire. So plenty of agencies looking for 11-year-old Mackenzie Swift around the River Mexborough, which is in South Yorkshire. Now, more on our main story this evening, the release of thousands of documents that relate to the appointment of Peter Mandelson as the UK ambassador to the US. Let's go back to Westminster. The executive editor of Politico, Anne McElroy, joins us from there now. Anne, good to see you. What do you make of this drop of thousands of bits of communication?
21: Yeah, it's a bit like for political journalists like me and my partner in crime at Sky, Sam Coates. It's like being given the whole of the Decameron to read and then told to come to a conclusion in a couple of hours. But I think what is clear is that as well as the folly, as it's now widely seen, of appointing Peter Mandelson and the pressure that was clearly going on around that, although we were told we were not going to get details, Matt, of what had gone on inside that vetting process. But what you could read, certainly by where I got to by the middle of the afternoon, how fast I could discern it, is that this pressure just builds up to appoint Peter Mandelson, and people are apologising for delaying all the time, which is a clear sign that they felt that they had to get it across the line. The thing that, of course, I think a lot of us will be talking about today and into tomorrow is what it says about the government, the vibe of the government, the philosophy of the government, that particularly that exchange where Pat McFadden, now Welfare Secretary, then in the Cabinet, the Minister for the Cabinet Office, saying effectively he just gets endless pressure to tax people to spend money on benefits. Of course, that's a gift to the opposition parties. The Tories immediately had that up as a social post of sort of negative advertising. But that's really, I think, what we're seeing is the worries that Labour had at the top levels, that its mission wasn't clear. It wasn't bringing the party and the centre together under Keir Starmer in any coherent way. And I'm afraid that is the strong impression of what we've read this afternoon.
20: Yes, let's broaden that out a little bit, because look, this has all come to light because of Peter Mandelson's behaviour and who he knew. But that idea that this government is being run without enough policy ideas, well, he's not the only one thinking that. Tony Blair has said it in recent days. That seems to really shed some light on perhaps a lack of direction for the Keir Starmer government.
21: Yeah, and in some ways, I mean, if I want to you know, weigh up the other scale and be a bit fair here, you could say, well, Peter Mandelson and Tony Blair, they were cut from the same cloth. They were part of the new Labour revolution and their successors when Blair was in government, largely successors until time moved on and they were out as well. But I think you're right to focus on that, because what it really means is not just that they had this opinion, it's that Peter Mandelson, who we saw, interestingly, that he was in touch with Torsten Bell, a very senior figure on Rachel Reeves's team, not a Blairite as far as anyone would put anyone in that sort of camp these days. He's much more the thought of the kind of successor generation to Gordon Brown's way of thinking about political economy. But he seems frustrated as well that things don't get done and it's a bit ad hoc. And there's a sense almost of a vacuum at the centre of all of this. And it's maybe unfair to blame only the Prime Minister. I think you could say, if things are running well between Prime Minister and Chancellor, maybe on policy formation, driving big ideas, costing them, having the battles, well, you might want to hear more from the Chancellor as well. But either way, there's a hole in the heart of government. And that is not just what Peter Mandelson is saying, it's what people are saying to him. It's almost like they're going to confession, Matt. You know, they're behind this kind of velvet curtain and they can spill it all out and say, this is how I'm really finding things. I may have done this wrong, but I think the whole situation is wrong. And I think that's what does the damage.
20: And you work for Politico, and I wonder if a lot of this is exciting for Politicos like you and me, whereas the rest of the country may zone in on other elements of this. The one thing that does leap out is the governance via WhatsApp. I mean, that's the kind of thing where people think, hang on, fine to share with your mates memes and GIFs and fine to perhaps get on with your day-to-day work, but running the country that way?
21: Yeah, though, I mean, technology moves on, right? And what used to be text, is it? Now, hardly anybody replies on text. Although I notice more old school kind of, I will not name them, ministers and opposition figures will reply on text. I think WhatsApp has become the lingua franca, just the way that information flows around. But I think, again, there is something that you're pointing to that people watching it may think, well, hang on a minute, that's fine if you just want to quickly say, this is going on, you know, can we align, must align our diaries about the G7 a bit better or something like that. I think what they will worry about is the fact that a lot of these were clearly meant as communications on WhatsApp, which were very sensitive, very crucial to the workings of government, which were not really intended to come out. And in fact, we know that some of them haven't come out if you use disappearing messages, which is like writing in disappearing ink in WhatsApp. They don't come out, or indeed, you know, there are some people will not have had probably the scrutiny that they deserve today, and we should remember that. But I suppose I just feel like it, WhatsApp and government, you will not be able to tear them apart until possibly, I notice, you know, when I'm travelling in other countries, some people use Signal because of the encryption there, particularly in their more kind of autocratic countries. So, yeah, I think the fact is, these are the tools of politics now. It's not the tool that's to blame. It's what you do with the tool. And you do come down to the same thing. It's still words in black and white, isn't it?
20: Will any of this, though, make any sort of material difference? We know that Keir Starmer's already embattled. We know that certainly Peter Mandelson, in his own way, is pretty embattled as well. And none of it shows us anything we probably didn't already know. We knew the Parliamentary Labour Party didn't like the idea of changes to the welfare state. So will it make any difference?
21: Yeah, actually, I think it will, because I think it's one thing, as you say, for me to sit and talk to you on your show and say, you know, I've heard this, I'm well-sourced on this, I even got this rogue minister or senior MP to criticise Keir Starmer's lack of vision or Wes Streeting resigned or what have you. But it is rather different to find out that consistently in messages, the one thing about messaging, writing things down, whatever the form, whatever the technology, is you really feel it strongly enough that you want to commit it. You know, you commit it in some way to message someone, to get their opinion, to go back and forth about. And I think what it does do, I think for those who want to expedite the exit of Keir Starmer, I think this makes it easier for them. I think it makes it harder for people, and I've spoken to a lot in the last week, who've said, well, actually, looking at what's happening in the world, we don't know which direction the party is going to take after Keir. Maybe we could hang on to him, certainly through the NATO summit in July and perhaps to September, and then he wouldn't have a change till October. I think there'll be more pressure on that gradualist position, and perhaps those saying, look, for whatever reasons, we can argue about that, to kingdom come. But clearly, this dissatisfaction was deeply felt, and not only by people who had an axe to grind in the first place. So if you ask me, has it changed anything this afternoon? Yeah, I do think the heat has been turned up somewhat.
20: And just finally, Anne, I mean, aside from Keir Starmer himself, what about Labour more generally? Because, look, he may hang on, he may go, there may be Andy Burnham, he's got a, you know, he's got a seat to find first, of course, before all that. But what about Labour themselves not sitting on the opposition benches? What does it tell us about the party overall?
21: I think it tells us a story of a party that comes in with that huge number of MPs, around 400 MPs, but on, who are quite insecure. They're sitting there on a quite insecure vote share. A lot of people got elected, perhaps the whips and senior figures in Labour didn't expect to have there. And they're kind of motley crew. You know, they've got a lot of different views, and that's not uncommon for parties to have different wings. But I think what's been lacking there is any sense. I think they lost faith that they were being led in a particular direction. So they start to kind of lead the Prime Minister or lead or the Chancellor oversteer, as I think happened when it came to the government not being able to get its business through on welfare reform, concessions having to be made. And I think it's one point Peter Mandelson, who, you know, warts and all, many faults and all, he does sometimes have a knack of putting his finger on what a problem is. And he says, look, the centre just is not working. I said that, he says, I've said that to Morgan McSweeney, then the Chief of Staff to the Prime Minister. And he says, it's always the same retreat, buckle, you know, rinse and repeat, you know, and there is some truth to that. That has happened a lot, so that there's been an advance of a big idea when it's come under pressure. The centre, number 10, the government as such has had to retreat. They try to get a grip on that with a stronger alliance on things like immigration, but it does feel like it came a bit late in the day, and it still doesn't feel so coherent when you look at delays to things like our ability to get our defence spending plan over the line. You know, this is supposed to be the thing the Prime Minister cared most about. So again, I think you just see the, you know, what the backbenchers will think, like, which way are we going here? And if I haven't got a leader, I don't have to like everything about them that I can follow, then they will look elsewhere.
20: And great to get your point of view on all of this. Thank you very much indeed. Some breaking news to bring you now. Donald Trump has posted to Truth Social. Let's show you what he's been saying. He said, I've had a very productive call with Prime Minister Benjamin, Bibi Netanyahu, he calls him, of Israel. And there'll be no troops going to Beirut, and any troops that are on their way have already been turned back. Likewise, through highly placed representatives, I had a very good call with Hezbollah, he said. He says they agreed that all shooting will stop, that Israel will not attack them, and they will not attack Israel. That coming from President Donald Trump, which, if this is the case, is quite the change given Israel's incursions into southern Lebanon in recent days, way beyond the Litani River, taking Beaufort Castle in the past 24 hours or so. But Donald Trump says he's spoken to Hezbollah, so they've agreed to stop shooting, and Israel will not attack them, he says. And of course, Iran had said they'd stop speaking to the US because of what Israel was doing in Lebanon. So if this is to be believed, then it could be consequential. Good time then to bring in former US National Security Advisor John Bolton to ask him about this. John, look, we're going to talk about the release here of the Mandelson files in a moment, but it would be remiss not to ask you to respond to what I've just read out from Donald Trump. What do you make of that?
8: Well, I think it's an ambiguous message, to say the least. I think what Trump wants is out of the war with Iran. He is worried about the global price of oil and the price at the pump of gasoline in the United States. He wants to declare victory and get prices down. But he's very worried if he makes a bad deal with Iran that he'll be roundly criticized for that. So the Iranians have now raised this question of Israel's activities in Lebanon. They've called a halt to the negotiations. You know, I think that's a propaganda ploy on their part, but I don't doubt that Trump picked up the phone and called Bibi Netanyahu. Whether he actually talked to somebody from Hezbollah or, as his message says, through highly placed representatives, I don't know, but that would be typical of Trump. Talk with Kim Jong-un of North Korea, talk with Hezbollah, whatever. We'll see what comes of it. There's a lot of wiggle room in that statement. You don't necessarily have to attack Beirut or parts of Beirut to continue to expand Israel's presence in Lebanon. So TBD, I think, is the answer here, to be determined.
20: Yeah, and let's just pick up on one of those things you said in terms of the pressure on him because of the price of oil. It was only a matter of a few minutes prior he'd done an interview with CNBC saying he doesn't care. He doesn't care about a deal. He doesn't care about whether they open up the Strait of Hormuz. And again, if you're an outsider to the US looking at that, you'll think, well, the US is fairly energy secure in a way that the rest of the world certainly isn't. Is there a grain of truth in what he says, or does he care an awful lot and he's just trying to show that he is in control here?
8: Yeah, you know, ignore that little man behind the curtain and all that sort of stuff. It's pretty obvious that he's worried about inflation in the United States. He worries about it all the time. And there is a test of resolve going on here. He's very worried about what's gone under the acronym of TACO, not the Mexican food, but the acronym for Trump always chickens out. So he wants to declare victory. He wants to stop the war, but he doesn't want to be called TACO again. And I think he's between a rock and a hard place, and it's driving him crazy.
20: People thought he should have been in between a rock and a hard place when it came to the release of the Epstein files, given that he is mentioned in those tens of thousands of times. Yet it doesn't seem like an awful lot in the US is happening about that, whereas here in the UK, it seems like a lot is. And today we've had the release of the Mandelson files as a result of all that. From your perspective, how does it look in terms of what the UK is doing around this versus what is or isn't happening in the US?
8: Well, the contrast is really pretty remarkable. I was just in London a couple of weeks ago when there was a lot of evidence of that. The latest release of these tapes just proves the point. There's a lot of outrage in the United States about the way Epstein was investigated, how he was basically let go of all the people who have associated with Epstein who have not been called to account. Some have, that's true, but largely it's been people in private life, financiers from New York and some university people and other associates of Epstein. But in terms of impact on government, it's really been remarkably limited. And even though there are a lot of people who are wildly unsatisfied with the disclosures made to date, a lot dissatisfied with the way Trump has handled it, there doesn't seem to be anything like the political fallout that you're seeing in the United Kingdom.
20: What do you think this does to the UK's reputation abroad? Is it a positive thing, more transparency, more accountability, or is it somehow going to negatively impact Britain's soft power?
8: Well, I think whenever people see the sausage being made in government, it's distressing in many respects. But this is simply one of a long list of these things, whether it's in the UK or the US. There's just so much out there. You wonder at some point whether just it may be the subject, as we say here, inside the Washington Beltway chatter, or maybe in Westminster in the UK. But out in the greater countryside, it's hard to say how much influence any of this really has.
20: Yeah, you don't think it resonates with people as much as what some would call, in this country at least, the liberal media elite, for example, the mainstream media, that kind of thing.
8: Well, I do think people are outraged at Epstein's behavior. I don't think there's any question about that, and justifiably. And I don't think they believe that people who have benefited from that have been held to account. But as the pollsters will tell you all the time, when it comes to voting, people are asking bread and butter questions. What's the price of gasoline? What's the price I pay at the grocery store? And those fundamentally are the issues they care about.
20: John, what about the way it certainly seems to be in this country undermining the authority of Keir Starmer? You know, one of my colleagues has said he was in battle before this. He's even more embattled now. Against the backdrop of the world certainly being run in many places by strong men.

0: complex politics, obviously, and the more governments are tuned on into their own internal political problems or their own domestic problems, it just stands to reason they have less time for foreign affairs and less influence internationally.
1: Look, all this stemmed from the fact that the British government decided to put Peter Mandelson into what is our most important diplomatic post right there in Washington. Since then, of course, we've had the recent state visit by King Charles and Queen Camilla. But where do you see the special relationship now? Is it something that serves Donald Trump when he wants it to and then he throws it under the bus when he's not bothered?
0: Well, Trump himself sees state-to-state relations as being embodied in the personal relationships of leaders. So if he's good friends with Keir Starmer, then U.S.-UK relations are fine. That's obviously a part of the special relationship, but I think what really sustains it over time is that it's not just about the leaders. It's about everything else that the U.K. and the U.S. have in common. And the fact that the King of England would come to help us celebrate the 250th anniversary of our independence is a pretty good indication that deep down relations still are strong. There are always economic disputes among friends and allies, always that kind of thing. There are obviously questions now about Ukraine, about the war in the Middle East. But if anybody thinks that relations between Winston Churchill and Franklin Roosevelt in World War II were always just easy and sweetness and light prevailed, think again. So I think the relationship remains fundamentally strong. I think the King's visit actually was very beneficial for it.
1: Just one final question, John, and it's a thing that often crops up when you speak to American politicians and commentators there. They can't believe how much of our governance is done via WhatsApp. What do you make of it?
0: I'm amazed by it, too. I still prefer telephone calls with people or face-to-face meetings. I use email. Everybody does. And I think a lot of politicians in this country do. But you can't substitute for face-to-face meetings.
1: John, appreciate you joining us. Thank you very much indeed. That's former U.S. National Security Advisor John Bolton. Okay, time for the sport now. It's Will.

0: We're here at Silverstone to see if Alpine's Franco Colapinto can pick which of these five drivers is the real professional. So the idea is we're going to do hot laps and then we're going to have a race.
1: Is it karting drivers or like...
0: Professional driver.
1: Professional driver, professional, not karting.
0: No, not karting. It's
1: can you show me their faces?
0: It's a mixture of ages.
1: Okay.
0: No, I can't show you their faces because you might recognise one of them.
1: Green flag, green flag.
2: Vamos!
1: Does he go wet or is slicks?
0: I think that's
1: slicks.
0: Think
1: oh my slicks. God.
0: Right.
1: Slicks in the wet. That's proper English, huh?
0: That's how we do it at Silverstone.
1: Actually, really good lines, eh? It's quite tricky with the slicks on the wet or what?
0: So what do we think of him or her?
1: Oh, we've got girls?
0: Yes,
1: and men.
0: We have girls.
1: Okay, we got that mix. Hit the curve? No curve. A bit wide. Hit the curve, come on.
0: I mean, actually, I don't think you need this right now. You can just talk.
1: No, this is quite cool, eh?
0: Oh,
1: yeah, a bit of oversteer. The Alpine is better than that. Oh, sliding!
0: Right, so what do we make of this one so far? Driver number one, what do we think?
1: Nah, he's not a pro. The pro would be like this on the straight.
0: What do we make of the second?
1: Oh, this guy! Hit again, eh?
0: Okay.
1: You see, he did what the coach said. He's got some nice boots.
0: Yeah.
1: The boots, are they given by the track? No, no?
0: Yeah.
1: They are personal.
0: Yeah, yeah. Well, that could be a giveaway, couldn't it?
1: Police. Oh, the body. He's going to follow the cart.
0: Using his...
1: He's using all the track.
0: Ballast.
1: He's using the outside of the track.
0: Okay.
1: He's very slippery in the rubber.
0: So good, potentially like the pro.
1: Look. Okay, vamos!
0: Oh.
1: He has extra time.
0: It was a bit of peacocking then, wasn't it?
1: Yeah.
0: A little bit of show.

0: Boating.
1: No, he loves it. Yeah. He's probably racing in go-kart.
0: Yeah, okay.
1: They got pressure, right? They've got cameras on them.
0: Yeah, he's got you commentating.
1: For them, yeah.
0: Whoa. What do you think?
1: He's really... he carried a lot of speed there. This one is good, and the next one, I think the two previous ones were not.
0: So one and two, we're saying no. We don't think...
1: No.
0: And but three and four, potentially.
1: But number two was good. Okay. I think he's young.
0: Okay, so this is your number three here. Yeah.
2: Well, she is one of the greatest athletes the world has ever seen. And now, as we just heard from Will there in the sports, Serena Williams has confirmed she is returning to competitive tennis at the age of 44. The 23-time Grand Slam champion will compete at the HSBC Championships. That's at Queen's Club in West London next week as a wildcard entry into the doubles draw. Joining me now to discuss this is tennis correspondent at The Athletic, Charlie Eccleshare. Charlie, good to see you. Bit of a surprise, this, isn't it? When I heard it, I thought, wow, I thought she was done with the game and never coming back. But here we are.
3: Well, yeah, I mean, she's been teasing it a little bit. And it came out late last year that she'd rejoined the doping whereabouts pool, which is a necessary step to playing professional tennis again. And you absolutely would not do that unless you were going to do it. It's a kind of painstaking process. You need to give your whereabouts for every single day of the year. And at that point, everyone was like, I don't think she's doing that, you know, without at least giving herself the option to come back. Then sort of training videos emerged of her hitting the ball pretty well. And she was asked a few times, didn't deny it. So it's kind of been percolating. But until it's actually announced, you're still thinking, is there going to be a late hitch or something like that? So, yeah, but everyone's pretty excited about it.
2: And doubles this time, that wild card at Queens. Is that doubles just for the sake of playing doubles or with a view to warming up maybe for a singles comeback?
3: The expectation is very much the latter. And again, that you wouldn't go through all the whereabouts or the practice just for doubles, with all due respect. Like if she's doing all this, she wants to test herself. She wants to go the whole way and play singles. Now, that's not yet been confirmed, but that's absolutely the expectation.
2: And the expectation then, if it is singles, is to go for that 24th slam, which I think would make her the equal greatest. You're the tennis expert. You'll correct me if I'm wrong.
3: That's correct. Yeah, she would join Margaret Court and Novak Djokovic, who both have 24. Court was in a very different era. So, you know, talking modern champions, her and Novak would stand alone. Yes, I mean, that would be the ultimate aim, I suppose. That feels like quite a long way off. To be able to do that in your mid-40s in what's a pretty strong era would stand alone as one of the greatest achievements in the history of sport, let alone just tennis. If she is to play singles, I think winning some matches would be the aim initially, but then she, you don't achieve what she has without having very lofty ambitions and self-belief. So I guess then that would be the next step. But yeah, at this point, that still feels a way off.
2: Yeah, and that sort of sense of drive that obviously has defined her career, and in fairness, Novak Djokovic defined his and many of the greats as well, can that overcome the rigours of an ageing body? We've seen Djokovic, of course, beaten in recent days. So what about Serena? Can she do it?
3: Yeah, I mean, Venus, I think, offers quite an interesting and probably the most useful comparison, because she didn't take as long away from the sport, but she didn't play for a while, a year or so, and then came back last summer at basically the same age, because she's, a year or so older than Serena. And she was competitive. She won her first match back, singles match, which was a great achievement, but hasn't won any since. And, a lot of them have been close, but it's really, really difficult at that sort of age. Novak is 39 and hasn't had any time away. And we're seeing, he's getting to the latter end of slams, but then he keeps talking about it. His battery runs out, basically. So for Serena to do this. Yeah, exactly. I'm 39 too. My battery's running low. So for Serena to come back 4 years away from the sport, that's a whole other level of difficulty.
2: I wish I had the battery of a 39-year-old, I'll be honest with you. The other thing is, Charlie, that the youngsters, Gen Z, many of whom are players now, they talk about things like aura farming. And these players, they have aura in abundance. How much of a difference does that make if they're planning a comeback?
3: Yeah, they do. And I think that is a really interesting dynamic because you're going to have a lot of people. I mean, almost everyone on the WTA tour has idolized Serena or been inspired by her in some way. So what's it going to be like for these people who grew up with posters of her on their wall suddenly playing against her? You know, we saw that dynamic play out with Federer and Nadal towards the latter end of their career. Well, kind of everyone's going to feel that with Serena. She does have an unmatched aura, really. So yeah, that will be really interesting, you know, the extent to which some players are overwhelmed by that whole dynamic and those who are able to kind of keep their focus and, you know, almost relish beating her, I suppose, because she was someone who they got into the sport because of.
2: And what's remarkable with this in particular, again, thinking about recent tennis stories, is if she's planning to go for this, probably the body is feeling good. The injuries are not a problem. I'm thinking about what Rafael Nadal has been saying in recent days about playing through not even feeling one of his feet for most of his career, which just beggars belief. So you would have to assume, as you said at the start there, she's gone through this whole rigmarole. She must be feeling good in herself. She wouldn't do it if she wasn't, would she?
3: No, I mean, I don't think so. I think she must be feeling at this point well enough to do it. I guess the big question, though, is how does your body react to actually playing these matches? Because training is so different, and players talk about that when they come back after a long time out, that it is just a whole other thing and nothing can quite prepare you. But yes, I mean, she must be feeling well enough, and everyone says she still hits the ball beautifully. I mean, of course she does. She's Serena Williams. So, you know, and that's why doubles, I guess, is quite a useful stepping stone because it's so much less physical. So maybe she can, you know, just get used to the dynamics of competition and then kind of take it up a notch.
2: Yeah. So who's she going to partner? Andy Murray, John McEnroe, Bjorn Borg? I mean, are they going to come out of retirement?
3: God, yeah. Don't tempt Andy Murray. So she's initially partnering with Victoria Mboko at Queens. Then obviously the expectation and I guess the hope for many people is she'll play with Venus. Wow. And then, which would be, you know, so amazing given their history together. And then if she were to play mixed doubles, I mean, you feel like she could have her pick. I mean, where the sort of most high profile play mixed doubles is at the US Open because they've changed their mixed doubles event to basically encourage singles players to play. So that would be perfect for her and any sort of the biggest names in the sport on the men's side. Mixed doubles when would all be interesting because fewer players play that, but maybe they could be persuaded to if it's Serena Williams doing the asking.
2: Now, Charlie, I don't know if you know about this, but when I hear about these kind of incredible stories in sport these days, I think, there must be some sort of content play attached to this. I'm thinking about the equivalent of buying Wrexham Football Club and, you know, becoming a self-fulfilling prophecy because of the Hollywood element to this. Any sense that there's going to be cameras filming this all the way and whatever happens, the story is going to be the winner?
3: Yeah, I mean, I think that's your instinct there is a good one because, yeah, few sporting stories happen now without some sort of documentation. So, yes, I'd be surprised if there wasn't a lot of, and I hate this word, but content to sort of go with it. You know, whether that's just in the moment, there'll definitely be all of that. Whether it then lends itself to a kind of bigger documentary, in inverted commas, may depend a little bit on the outcome. If there's a good one, I'm sure she'll want to produce something like that.
2: Well, listen, if we don't have the batteries of the youngsters, at least we're talking like them with aura farming and content creation and that kind of thing. Charlie, really appreciate
3: Absolutely.
2: You joining me. Thank you so much.
3: Thank you.
2: Now, let's take a look at the weather.
0: You're looking happy.
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2: We are in a cooler and more unsettled spell, as I'm sure you've noticed, with widespread, sometimes heavy showers and more prolonged rain at times. England and Wales are going to be mostly overcast this evening with outbreaks of locally heavy rain, while Scotland, Ireland and Northern Ireland will have clearer skies and a scattering of showers. Southern Scotland is most at risk. The Northern Isles are going to be wet. England and Wales will see evening rain largely clearing through eastern England overnight with heavy showers following. Southeastern Scotland will see more persistent rain moving in. Elsewhere, expect more locally heavy showers.
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7: I urge you not to look away. 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

0: The documents we are publishing today are one of the largest government publications ever laid before this House.
1: Lots of questions about that vetting.
2: This is fascinating because this is lifting the lid a bit on some of the troubles of the government.
3: There's a lot we do know from 1,500 pages. A lot of embarrassing exchanges with cabinet ministers, for example. But there's plenty we don't know. And it's what we don't know, the known unknowns, that is bothering MPs.
4: How did he get this job? You know, there are all of these security problems, all of these conflicts of interest. How did he come from being such an outsider to being the person who was given the job?
5: So here they are, three volumes, 1,500 pages, emails, WhatsApps, biting political analysis, and a whole lot of asterisks. The Mandelson files are big, heavy and expensive, as the PM's chief secretary confessed in the Commons.
0: The documents we are publishing today are one of the largest government publications ever laid before this House. This disclosure process has been wide-ranging, costing the Cabinet Office alone over £1 million.
5: Here's what the Tories wanted to know about the PM's appointment of Peter Mandelson as the UK ambassador to the US.
6: It was clear that due diligence was not followed. It is a failure that is visible from space. It is a failure that will define this Prime Minister's premiership. It is a failure that will be written as his political epitaph.
5: When it comes to Mandelson's security clearance, there are several asterisks. Also missing are his personal phone messages and a mysterious absence of correspondence to and from the PM himself. But we did get plenty of juicy and cringy to and fros between the disgraced Ambo and his friends in the Cabinet. Friends like this, the Welfare Secretary Pat McFadden, who previously wasted no time disowning Mandelson.
7: How I feel is a mixture of bewilderment, anger, and a sense of, yes, you're right, this is somebody I've known on a political level for 30 years.
5: Someone McFadden knew and, it turns out, shared his innermost political thoughts with, declaring the government climb down on welfare would destroy his, Starmer's, authority. And this one's going to come back to haunt him, bemoaning that every meeting I have is, who can we tax in order to pay benefits to others? They're asking the wrong questions. Ouch. Or how about this chum, the former Health Secretary Wes Streeting, speaking not so long ago?
8: I'm embarrassed to have known Peter Mandelson. I hope that, more than anything else, actually, in those messages, I hope I haven't caused either embarrassment or discomfort for my cabinet colleagues.
5: Embarrassment aplenty for Wes in the Mandelson files today. Mandelson bitches that the former health secretary sent him a wild, hysterical message and was having a midlife crisis. Oh, dear. Before he was defenestrated, Mandelson was one of the architects of New Labour. So his verdict on Keir Starmer, he doesn't know what he wants. Number 10 is beleaguered and bereft. It needs a complete revamp. That will all hurt. But the PM was wounded already. 1,500 pages and many red faces later, these great tomes haven't as yet delivered a killer blow. Well, Labour peer Luciana Berger and Reform's Danny Kruger are on the sofa tonight, as well as our political editor, Beth Rigby. So lots to discuss. Well, just tell me, Beth, first. I mean, what's your... Actually, I think we're going to go to Sam first. Some of the backstabbing and backseat driving that goes on at the heart of government has been revealed. And we've had WhatsApps aplenty. Our deputy political editor, Sam Coates, has been pouring through the documents today. Sam, take us through what stood out to you.
1: There are three things in these files on vetting, on conflicts of interest, and most fascinatingly of all, on cabinet relations that are revealed in the 1,500-page document dump. Let's start with this. This is the head of security, and we're talking, first of all, about vetting and arguably the flaws in that process. Here's the head of security talking about how, essentially, stuff was waved through. He says that Lord Mandelson was starting early because we have some wiggle room in the process. And Lord Mandelson's going to be able to see documents working up to secret. That's a classification of documents on the basis that he's already a lord. That tells you the vibe, the kind of approach in government that there was to the vetting. So look at other comments by security figures. So a member of the UKSV, Government Security Group, wrote to Peter Mandelson to say, people that you've got personal friendship have basically got to be declared as part of your vetting. We will be looking to focus on those individuals that have current or recent contact with. But this appeared to cause problems. And the official then wrote to another ally of Peter Mandelson to say, and to the peer himself, to say, I suggest that you hand over the handful of names you mentioned, even though you don't consider them close contacts. That'll reassure the vetting team that you've been comprehensive, even though it's quite artificial. That's quite something for a junior official to say, basically admitting that there is a level of artifice in that vetting that was already going very fast, and he was already seeing documents before the vetting was completed. But it all came out here in a very clear statement on the 30th of January 2025 that the Security Department of the Foreign Office approved developed vetting clearance for Lord Mandelson. So that's one element of what happened. But there's another element connected to conflicts of interest and vetting and due diligence that these documents highlight and throw a new light on, which is Peter Mandelson's relationship with individuals and companies that he used to represent when he was a lobbyist before he joined government as ambassador. Now, one of the firms that was represented by his old company, Global Counsel, a lobbying firm, was Palantir. And there's all sorts of clues in the document about the relationship with Palantir that Peter Mandelson kept after the point where he became ambassador. Look at this. On the 17th of February 2025, he writes to Peter Thiel's assistant. Peter Thiel is one of the founders of Palantir, to ask whether he could meet him in Miami. Now, look at this. This is later in March 2025, and it's an email from an investor in Palantir inviting Lord Mandelson to dinner and to a forum and say he's coming with Louis. That's Louis Mosley. You can see him up there. Louis Mosley is the UK head of Palantir. And then look at this. In July 2024, he tries to get the Prime Minister to meet Peter Thiel, founder of Palantir, writing to Morgan McSweeney saying that the celebrated techie is in London until the 9th. So would the PM like to meet him? So it does seem, and there were questions in the Commons about this, that there are questions to be asked about what safeguards the government put in place around Peter Mandelson to protect their interests, given that there are figures who were lobbyists and that Peter Mandelson represented these figures when he was a lobbyist. But this tranche of documents will be remembered most of all for what it tells us about the state of mind of the cabinet, because they appeared to open up to Peter Mandelson. Now, this doesn't necessarily look like it, but it's a transcript of a WhatsApp conversation. There are quite a lot of these to come between a minister and Peter Mandelson. The minister in question here is Torsten Bell, a high-flying pensions minister. And Peter Mandelson's asking him about the government and asking him about the Prime Minister and the Chancellor. And Torsten Bell says, obviously, the big picture is messy. And he goes on to say, Peter Mandelson goes on to reply, it's messy because the government doesn't do policy, generally speaking, well enough. And rather than rebutting that, rather than rejecting that, Torsten Bell basically tells a joke. He just goes, which government? Or we can look at another minister. This one is Pat McFadden. He is now the Work and Pensions Secretary. And here in the middle of 2025, you have Peter Mandelson saying Keir is not leading from the front. Peter Mandelson was a time-to-time critic of Keir Starmer. But look, here is the verdict of Pat McFadden, who remains in the cabinet. He says about welfare, every meeting I have is, quote, who can we tax in order to pay benefits to others? They're asking the wrong questions. Pat McFadden, clearly critical of the direction of travel, clearly unhappy with what his fellow MPs are asking and suggesting privately to Peter Mandelson that this is a problem. I think that is playing into a caricature of the Labour Party that will do the party quite a lot of harm now it's been released. And on another point, Peter Mandel says, how is number 10 now in your view? And again, criticism, not good. Louis, Morgan and Vidya came to see me the other day. I don't think they know what they want. And if they pull me in, I'm not sure what to ask for to make it work. And I think that, again, gives you just a sense of the problems that there are were in number 10. Keir Starmer, still the Prime Minister. Pat McFadden, still in the Cabinet. But people were falling all over themselves to curry favour and to get close to Peter Mandelson. This is Baroness Chapman, Jenny Chapman, a very close ally of Keir Starmer, and she invites herself effectively to stay in Peter Mandelson's residence in Washington because she's there for World Bank meetings. Peter Mandelson says, of course it's the White House Correspondents' Dinner, but we'll do a brunch for it at the Sunday residence. Amazing, thank you, kiss, kiss. That was the prevailing attitude to Peter Mandelson in these files. There was an element of hear no evil, see no evil, evil amongst the wider government machine. Worth saying, some redactions in this document, quite a few. You don't get any sense of government policy. You don't get, because all of that was taken out for fear of embarrassing the Americans. There isn't Peter Mandelson's vetting file, so there is some stuff that we don't learn, but lots of embarrassing content that will be chewed over for some time to come.
9: This is what MPs in the chamber are discussing now. Everybody's leafing through 1,500 pages. It's really heavy. It's good for exercising the biceps. I want to show you one bit. Put those ones down. Page 62. Because there's a lot of redactions in here, and that's what's exercising MPs. And if you go to page 62 here, this really caught my eye. Vetting clearance certificate, Peter Mandelson, 3*. And so there's a lot we do know from 1,500 pages. A lot of embarrassing exchanges with cabinet ministers, for example. But there's plenty we don't know. And it's what we don't know, the known unknowns, that is bothering MPs.
5: Well, Labour peer Luciana Berger and Reform's Danny Kruger are on the sofa tonight, as well as our political editor, Beth Rigby. Beth, just starting with you, it's those asterisks, isn't it? That, and what we don't know, you know, the omissions that are sort of occupying people, isn't it?
2: Well, look, there was a number of omissions because of two reasons. One, there is a police investigation into Lord Mandelson over whether or not he had committed misconduct in public office. He denies the allegations, but there is a police investigation pertaining to what he disclosed in the previous Labour administration, whether he passed market-sensitive information to Jeffrey Epstein. He denies it, but there's a police investigation, and that has meant that some of the information that actually Keir Starmer says would exonerate him, would prove that he was misled by Peter Mandelson, has had to be redacted. Mm-hmm. It cannot be published until the police investigation is concluded. And Keir Starmer was very clear last year that he asked follow-up questions of Peter Mandelson about the relationship with Epstein. And he says, when that information is released, it will exonerate me. So for Keir Starmer, that was actually a negative, that that information cannot come out. There's then also a slew of information that's also been redacted. And that's any information that is considered prejudicial to UK national security or international relations. So that's another chunk of information that has been redacted. Now, the Conservative Party in the chamber today, furious about that. They're saying it's a cover-up, that they're very angry about it. But, you know, that was the terms of trade when this humble address, which is the mechanism to get this transparency, this disclosure across the line, that was the compromise that was found, because the government didn't want to do anything to further damage the relationship with the US. But look, there is plenty in there. There is plenty in there.
5: Well, I'll
2: that
5: come
2: reveal
5: back
2: a lot about this government.
5: Yeah, and I'll come back to what there is for a minute. But let's just address what isn't there, Luciana. I mean, you heard Beth set out the reasons for it.
10: Yep.
5: Tories think it's a cover-up. What do you say?
10: Well, on the first point about the police, I think it's absolutely right that we don't do anything that compromises a live police investigation, and particularly one that I want to see done properly. And, you know, Peter Mandelson's currently being investigated for misconduct in public office. I want that to be properly done and investigated. From everything that we've seen, it looks like he should be held to account, and I want that to happen. So,
5: his personal phone records are missing, and there's lots of WhatsApp messages that have conveniently disappeared. The allegation from the Tories.
10: When we understand from the documents released today that Peter Mandelson didn't release his personal phone during the vetting process, and I think part of this will result in a big, I think, exploration and investigation into what can and should happen in future vetting processes. Processes, because certainly in my mind it's not acceptable that someone doesn't hand over their personal phone when they're asked to do so as part of an important vetting process.
5: Danny, haven't you got to hand it to the government that this is the biggest dump of documents since the Chilcot inquiry, you know, into Iraq? It's very transparent. Admirably transparent, some would say.
11: Well, except for all the stuff that is actually relevant. I mean, you know, as we've heard, a lot has been redacted. The key information is the exchanges that we haven't seen, which were between Peter Mandelson and Morgan McSweeney. Morgan McSweeney's phone was conveniently stolen.
4: Well, it was stolen. I mean, whether convenient.
11: Well, it was convenient, but I accept that it was stolen. And then Peter Mandelson has declined to provide his side of any conversations as well. We've seen some exchanges from ministers. But the fact is, we don't really know what went on in terms of the conversations between Number 10 and Peter Mandelson in the lead up to his appointment. The whole thing clearly stinks. And, you know, here we are now still scrabbling for the killer information. I agree, by the way, it's very important we recognise that the heart of this is a serious allegation of crime committed, you know, allegedly committed by Peter Mandelson years ago, which he denies. And let's do that. Let's give him the benefit of the doubt. Let's treat that properly. Let the process follow its way. But we really see from this information a lot of tittle-tattle. And crucially, I think the real, the killer blow from my perspective politically is, you know, all the people around Keir Starmer have been saying privately what we've all said publicly, which is this man doesn't know what he's doing, he has no vision, and he's not really in charge of the government.
4: Number 10's beleaguered and bereft. Beth, I mean, this is the real damage, isn't it? From what we do have is, you know, cabinet ministers sort of bitching each other off and, you know, Peter Mandelson bitching different cabinet ministers off. I mean, it's all pretty sordid, isn't it?
2: I mean, you know, we were on television as that a massive document dump happened over 1,500 pages, which we were then scrambling to go through. And for me personally, I thought what was absolutely fascinating was some of these private exchanges made public, because anyone watching this will know they perhaps wouldn't want their WhatsApp messages revealed. I mean, this is where people say private things that they don't expect to be made public. And the things that really stood out for me is the extent to which Peter Mandelson strayed from his brief. His brief was to be US ambassador to Washington, and he clearly spent a lot of time in Washington messaging people at the top of government, not just about foreign affairs, but a lot about domestic policy. And
4: his tentacles stretched everywhere, didn't they?
2: You see how Peter Mandelson becomes more and more critical of Starmer, the man who appointed him, no loyalty there at all. He talks about the advanced buckle premiership. He talks about a lack of growth strategy. He has criticisms over welfare reforms, which actually I think for opposition parties, that is going to really have a long tail. That is going to hurt. You had Pat McFadden, who's now the Work and Pensions Secretary, at the time he was the Cabinet Secretary, saying every meeting I have is who can we tax in order to pay benefits to others? They're asking the wrong questions.
4: Let me just put that to Danny, because I mean that is, you're going to go to town on that, aren't you?
11: Yeah. Well, I mean, it's good to see that Pat McFadden was talking sense when he was in the Cabinet Office. When he went to DWP, he just has maintained this complete inability on the part of the government to make any sort of meaningful welfare reform.
4: Well, Lucy, come on.
10: I don't accept that at all. I think I will judge Pat McFadden on what he has said in public and what he has said in the role as Secretary of State for Work and Pensions on numerous occasions, is that he wants to ensure that it's not what people receive, it's what how this government can change people's lives. And we only have to see his response in the wake of the important report that came out last week about young people's unemployment and what we can and should be doing about
4: that. But why is he making it happen then?
10: Well, first of all, he's only been in the post for a number of months, and I think he has been very active across government. And what he does bring is the experience from the Cabinet Office, which is how you coordinate across government, because we're certainly not going to contend...
11: Let
10: me finish my point. We're not going to contend and tackle the very serious issue of long-term youth unemployment if we don't look across government. It can't just be done from the Department of Work and Pensions. And that's certainly an experience that he brings from his previous role.
2: But I thought one of the really fascinating things in this document dump was when I came across what McFadden was privately messaging to Mandelson about the crisis of welfare reform that happened in the Labour government in the summer of last year. And I think for me, covering Starmer's government, that was the moment really that broke the consensus between the Prime Minister and the party. And it was the moment he lost control of his own administration when he had to back down from those welfare savings because of the rebellion.
10: But then he's absolutely the right person to then be in the job of trying to tackle and address those
11: issues.
2: But for the same reason, to be laid bare, that's really difficult for a Prime Minister, isn't it?
11: Yeah, we saw it.
10: I think there's lots of embarrassing things across.
4: Sorry, Danny. Can we just let Danny respond? He's been trying for a little bit.
11: Thank you. I mean, I remember very clearly being in the chamber when, literally in the debate that the party was being asked to vote through a very minute amount of welfare cuts. There was a rebellion right there in the chamber, and I totally agree with Beth. That was the moment the Prime Minister lost control of his party, and that was a year ago. And yes, they've changed the ministers around. Pat McFadden, like every sensible person, recognises the welfare bill is unsustainable. I'm afraid it's not enough to say we need to, you know, think deeply and work across government. We need to cut welfare. We need to restrict the eligibility of people to have a life on benefits rather than being incentivised into work. He's saying it. But they're not doing it. And he can't do it. He can't do it because your colleagues in Parliament won't let him. This government is completely paralysed.
5: But let her respond to that.
10: Oh, I just don't accept that's the case. I think people acknowledge now, particularly in the wake of what's a very stark report from Alan Milburn, which is the future of this country. And we look at, how many young people, hundreds of thousands of young people unemployed and set to be unemployed for an extended period of time and may never get into work, that is an issue that we have to tackle for our economy.
5: So is the Milburn report the Mandelson agenda then?
10: Well, no, he was appointed by the Prime Minister to do that report. And it was the right problem to be tackling in terms of how we ensure that we have growth in this country, how we ensure that we ensure that there's opportunity for the next generation. I'm keen that every next generation does better than the last. That's currently not what's happening.
5: But will the backbenchers let Milburn or let the Milburn report be enacted?
10: I think we're starting to see a shift. I think people are starting to understand that, the bill cannot be limitless and we have to do something to tackle it. And we're seeing that leadership from Pat McFadden in that role.
2: To be honest, Lucia, the thing that also struck me in this document dump compared with when over 140 pages were released in February was that, in a way, the fact that there wasn't that much jeopardy for the Prime Minister in it kind of tells its story in itself.
5: So, Laura, it's sort of diminishing returns, isn't it?
2: I mean, it feels that his premiership is effectively done. And actually, if the party was very incensed about welfare now or some of the criticisms about the failure of reforms, you come under a lot of criticism for that. But I think there's a kind of settled view that he isn't the person that will be trying to enact or not enact the Milburn report, right? It's kind of Starmer is done. And I think that had that sentiment not been across the party in Parliament, then this probably would have been a much more controversial set of data drop. Do you see what I'm saying there?
10: Listen, it's not a secret that we find ourselves in a
5: predicament.
10: No, I mean, we saw really very challenging results at the last elections that we had, local elections across the country. We have to recognise that and acknowledge that something has to be done about it because it's not sustainable.
5: Yeah, the best point is that, his personal authority is already shattered. So what further can go wrong with these documents? The scandal is blown through.
10: Well, but I also reflect on the interview that you did with him, with the Prime Minister, Beth, and where he acknowledged that, he made a mistake and that he got it wrong. And it's something that he tackles and he has to contend with on a frequent basis. And I was there in the Parliamentary Labour Party meeting that all the women were present because, there's a big challenge, particularly that we feel as female parliamentarians about this issue as well, where he was very responsive and very emotional in response to this. People are humans, we're not infallible. People make mistakes and that's what's happened here. And I think he's wholly acknowledged that.
5: OK, well, much more to come from the two of you. But Beth, thank you very much for that expert analysis. What a tour de force today. Thank you. Well, a little earlier, as everyone was digesting the files, I caught up with Dame Emily Thornberry, Chair of the Foreign Affairs Select Committee over in Parliament, and asked her what stood out for her before she joined me on the sofa.
12: My thing is this huge gap between, what we know was that the deep vetting people said that he was someone to be very worried about and shouldn't be given, shouldn't pass. And Ollie Robbins saying, but he was borderline, leaning against, but we had all these mitigations. And now there's no record of any of the mitigations.
5: Yeah. I caught you in the Commons earlier. You just made your intervention. Yes. Just explain, what omissions are you most worried about?
13: So I'm kind of focused on why it is that a man like this, given what we now know about him, how did he become ambassador for Britain into the United States, given that there was developed vetting? How did that happen? Mm.
5: And that means, in other words, there was further questions raised about
13: his security. Yeah, I mean, it's like, because he was a political appointment and there was very strict vetting. And so, people should care about national security. They should care about conflicts of interest. Mm. And indeed, what happened was that the vetters said, no, don't appoint him. Don't appoint him. There were two red boxes as like, he's a significant risk and shouldn't be appointed. But then the people in charge of the Foreign Office went, oh, no, we appointed him because we introduced these mitigations. So I said, well, what mitigations are those? Oh, we can't tell you. You know, so now that we're getting the materials, I'm like, so I look at the 500 page, and I'm looking for the mitigations. Nothing. Mm-hmm. There's nothing. So I was asking the minister today, is it because there was nothing? I mean, it would have to be written down, surely. If part of it was, don't do this, you mustn't do this, you can do this, don't see this person. It has
14: and
13: to
14: this
13: be
14: is about
13: written
14: conflicts
13: down.
14: Of interest, conflicts because of his interest, role.
13: but also just like I also think kind of bordering on actually, you know, threats to national security. I mean, you
14: because
13: know, one
14: of his dealings with China and Russia, China, he denies
13: Russia,
14: there's any conflict of interest.
13: Seemingly close friendship with somebody who had been a spy master in Israel. Somebody's lent him £1 million, we don't know who, to buy shares in some secretive Israeli startup. I mean,
14: he denies there's any conflict of interest or any problem, we're told.
13: Yeah, I hear you. But, you know, but I mean, I what I want to know is if you know, developed vetting thought there was a problem and thought there was a security problem and said, don't do it, and the Foreign Office go, no, I want to see how do we get from there to we're going to appoint him. What,
14: right.
13: That's what I want from these papers.
14: And that there's a lot of asterisks, you know, covering all of those things you're talking about. You didn't really get an answer in the Commons today.
13: Well, the cops might have them. I mean, that's the thing, because the police have held a certain number of documents. So I was asking the minister, well, do the police have them? I mean, is that what's going on?
14: You didn't get a straight answer to that.
13: Or do they not exist? I mean, that's the central point. The central point, therefore, is we were under a lot of pressure. We don't want to admit it, but we were under a lot of pressure. And basically, we were told that we had to appoint him. In fact, he'd already basically been appointed and we were to stop being so difficult and he was to get the job. And so we skidded over all of these sorts of issues and that is really serious.
14: Right, so there are still lots of unanswered questions. Yeah. However, the Intelligence and Security Committee has been shown this 9-page summary outlining why the vetting team recommended not giving Peter Mandelson clearance. I mean, so they might have some answers, the committee itself, but they're bound to secrecy on that point.
13: Yeah, I can't find that out, so I don't know. it's difficult, you know.
14: And we're hoping
13: difficult.
14: To interview the chair of the committee, but he probably won't be able to tell us.
13: I don't
14: us.
13: Know if he'll be able to say anything.
14: So let's talk about what we do know.
13: I mean, I think what happens is that they get the summary, or the Foreign Office will get the summary. They will get the UKSV security vetting thing, and then they're supposed to, from what I understand, fill in a form going, okay, we hear you, but we don't agree because we're going to do this, this, and this, it'll all be fine.
14: Mm-hmm.
13: So I don't know whether, I mean, I don't know whether the Security Committee have been able to see that.
14: Right.
13: I would be very interested to see this. I want to know how it was that it went from don't appoint to it's fine. And also, it's fine and we don't need to tell the Prime Minister.
14: Just while we're on the subject of what we don't know, Keir Starmer is sort of curiously absent from messages to and from Keir Starmer. He's sort of, that they're absent. Do you think that's because he wasn't central to his own government? Or
13: so
14: is that a cover-up?
13: I think it says two things. I think it says that Peter Mandelson, he didn't get on. You know, there are no kind of cosy, you know, WhatsApp messages backwards and forwards.
14: Which is a bit of a relief for the Prime Minister, though.
13: Well, no, I mean, I think it again shows, you know, how did he get this job? You know, there are all of these security problems, all of these conflicts of interest. He was even applying for another job. I mean, he wanted to be Chancellor of Oxford. I mean, there was all of that going on too. So how did he come from being such an outsider to being the person who was given the job? And I think, and I put this to Morgan McSweeney, I think it was because Morgan McSweeney was his protege and felt that it was his, he wanted to give his you know, his mentor the last big job. And he just went for it and pushed everybody else out the way, all objections out the way, went, right, I'm going to get this for you, Peter. And he did. And the PM is to be criticised because he, because he's a busy man and he needs, and if someone comes up to him and says, well, I tell you what, I'll do this for you. You don't, you're busy. I'll look after this bit. And he allowed someone else to take responsibility and he didn't, he didn't do enough oversight. And I get that, you know.
14: And Morgan McSweeney, like, obviously the Prime Minister's former chief of staff.
13: Yeah, so the chief of staff who's resigned because of his role in the appointment. And I think that the Prime Minister probably gave him too much rope. I think that's what happened.
14: So let's talk about the plenty of embarrassing things that are in these great weighty tomes. I mean, members of the cabinet, it is pretty humiliating for some in particular. Who do you think emerges with the reddest face?
13: I don't know. You see, you can tell me because I honestly have been focused on why did Mandelson get appointed? Because my job as chair of foreign affairs is to make sure that the foreign affairs committee, that the foreign office works properly. And this was clearly a major dysfunction.
14: Right.
13: And so I need to, that's what I'm doing.
14: Right. You know? Well, let me read you a few of the
13: gossip. Come on then, tell me what the gossip is.
14: Well, the Welfare Secretary Pat McFadden says to Peter Mandelson, who can we tax to pay benefits to others? That's the question. That's going to come back to haunt him, akin to Liam Burns, you know, there is no money left, isn't it?
13: I don't know. I mean, I don't recognise that, I must say. I mean, I think there was a big debate about what do we do about a burgeoning welfare bill. And obviously part of it is that a very large proportion of the welfare, is it half, more than half, goes to pensioners. You know, are we going to stick to the triple lock? So that's a big debate. Are we going to, my view was the very basic, you know, benefit that you get, the unemployment benefit that you get is so, so low that it genuinely can't be lived on. And I think for that reason, people are constantly trying to bolt on additional benefits onto that.
14: Pat McFadden's point is a broader point about this Labour government's project, which he says, really, he's sort of bemoaning. He's having a bitch to Peter Mandelson, isn't he? About the fact that this is a regression to old Labour, you know, tax, put the taxes up so that you can help people have better benefits.
13: Well, I think we do need to have a radical look at benefits and we need to be honest about, you know, where we have got ourselves. And I think the basic benefit is too little. But I do think that also a lot of people do, out of desperation, go online, see how to answer questionnaires, you know, and
14: the system's
13: are getting
14: being
13: additional.
14: Fiddled.
13: It's being taken advantage of, and we need to look again at that. But right. I think that it does also need to have the basic benefit raised.
14: So do you hope that Pat McFadden stays in government as welfare secretary? Because he also told Peter Mandelson that government climb down on welfare would, and I quote, destroy the Prime Minister's authority. I mean, in the spirit of collective responsibility, should he be sacked?
13: We didn't say that sort of thing publicly. He's having a bitch privately, and I suppose...
14: That's OK?
13: Well, I mean, whether it's OK or not, it is the sort of thing that human beings do. They complain about their bosses. They complain about decisions that are being made. They complain about when they don't feel that they're being listened to. I mean... You know.
14: They also slag each other off big time, don't they? I mean, Wes Streeting... Peter Mandelson says about Wes Streeting, the former health secretary, said that he's having an early midlife crisis. He bemoans the fact that he got a wild, long, hysterical message from Wes about Israel. I pushed back, I can forward, but reflects pretty badly on his maturity, in my view. I mean, it's very embarrassing for him. He can't possibly... contest the leadership, can he?
13: Well, I would have thought that probably with Labour Party members would be quite popular to hear that he's like, Peter Mandelson doesn't like him as much as people thought that Peter Mandelson liked him.
14: Right, so saved by Peter Mandelson.
13: I don't know. I mean, you know, Mandelson doesn't hold back and he is famous for his kind of, you know, waspish comments.
14: Well, let me give you one last waspish comment. That is a real tongue twister. He says, Keir lacks verve, as does the cabinet as a whole. He also says it's messy because the government doesn't do policy, generally speaking, well enough. It all starts with policy. I mean, it's damning, but it's kind of what we know about this government, isn't it?
13: I think we also know that, you know, Peter Mandelson will be kind of, you know, sweet as pie when he wants something, but isn't necessarily someone to be trusted.
14: Standing back then, 1,500 pages later, I know you haven't read them all, but what we have read between us, how much further forward are we?
13: Well, I'd say I want to know how he got the job, and I haven't had those, and they're the important things. It's like, what did the vetting mean? In order to get round the vetting, what did people agree to do, or did they not? Or did they just decide to look the other way?
14: But there's no killer blow from what we know already?
13: Not yet. I think we need to kind of wait for the third lot of papers that will come from the police. So once the police have finished their investigation, then I think there's going to be a third lot of papers. And at that stage, we have to say, I will be saying, Have you answered my question yet? Why did he get the job?
14: But this one's going to run and run.
13: I'm afraid it's going to run and run.
14: Emily Thornberry, thanks very much.
13: Not at all.
14: Luciana and Danny are on the sofa tonight. Luciana first, how concerned are you about potential conflicts of interest with Peter Mandelson's foreign clients?
10: Well, certainly from some of the emails that have surfaced today, that is a very significant and serious concern. And again, I think with hindsight and looking through all of this, there'll be big questions asked and answers that will need to come forward and action taken to make sure that that doesn't happen again.
14: And government by WhatsApp, I mean, you're opposed to that, are you?
10: I'm not opposed to people communicating across government. I think it's really important when quite often the charge is levelled that everything happens in a silo and people aren't connecting and communicating with each other. I think one of the challenges in terms of what's been released today is that we don't have all the information. No one's broken any rules. The rules currently say that you can have messages that aren't permanent. There's a review underway at the moment from the Cabinet Office, and I imagine this is something that will be looked at very closely.
14: Danny, you've written the book on reforming the civil servant. If the civil service, if reform gets into government, would government by WhatsApp have had its day?
11: Well, like Luciana, I don't think there's anything wrong with informal contact, and WhatsApp groups can be useful too. Clearly, you need to have proper decision making. And I think there is a real issue exposed by these files that we've seen a proper crossing of the line between what's properly public business, which is what Peter Mandelson was appointed to do as ambassador, and his own private interests. So I think that's what's been exposed. And I think we need to think deeply about how we ensure that ministers and officials, in fact, are genuinely held to account to serve the public, which is the job that they're paid to do, and that the private interests are excluded.
14: Bit of controversy about Peter Mandelson trying to introduce Keir Starmer to the boss of Palantir, Peter Thiel. He's a friend of Nigel Farage. Do you think that would be fair enough?
11: I think it's quite appropriate for him to make introductions like that. The problem is when there might be an entanglement of his own private interests. And that's what these files demonstrate. I mean, there's quite an interesting one suggesting that before he took up the job, but after he'd been appointed, he went on a trip, paid trip to China, remunerated, so serving one of his Chinese clients, after he'd been given the green light to be the ambassador, and Number 10 approved that. So,
14: I mean, he denies any conflict of interest, I should restate that.
11: He does, but you see here the problem. And Peter Mandelson, I mean, he's had to resign from government twice before over exactly this. He's got a difficult relationship with money, I think we can say that.
14: Well,
11: hang on, this is quite an important point, actually. So Nigel's being accused of being given a gift outside politics that was nothing to do with his political role.
14: That's his claim, but that is being challenged.
11: Yes, but here what we've clearly got is a public servant currently employed by the government, first when he was a minister and then latterly as ambassador, while retaining significant commercial interests. I think that's the problem.
10: You can't be double-jobbing while you're in a civil service role, certainly not when you're ambassador. And again, we don't have all the information, but from what has surfaced today, that looks very, very murky and looks like that's what has happened during his short time as ambassador in Washington. And certainly that cannot be the case for any ambassador who's representing the UK across the country, across the world, that they should in any way be allowed to be pursuing commercial interests concurrently whilst in those really important roles.
14: But, Danny, I mean, you've got to hand it to the government, haven't you, that there's a lot of transparency here. I mean, these fat tomes, perhaps reform needs to be a bit more transparent about Nigel Farage's dealings.
11: Well, I mean, there's no equivalent. There's nothing to say.
14: Isn't. Because he hasn't told us.
11: Well, no, but nor can there be. I mean, if you're talking about his gift that he received as a private citizen, unrelated to politics, without any connection to his political work that only began afterwards, I mean, there is literally nothing to say about that.
14: He didn't need to declare it.
11: There is a parliamentary inquiry going on now, so let's find out what that concludes. I'm confident that it will conclude that he followed all the rules and there's no case to answer.
10: But there was, as I understand it, it was connected to his work of delivering Brexit, and that is political activity.
11: I think there was a sense in which that Christopher Harborne, who gave the gift, wanted to acknowledge Nigel's work, but it was unrelated to any services rendered or services to be delivered. So, no, it was a gift, and it was received, by the way, accepted gracefully by Nigel, because as a private citizen, but a very public figure, he had significant security needs, and he's used that money to ensure that he and his family will have the security they need for the rest of their lives.
10: But I can't be remunerated for the campaigning that I do and any results that I, you know, might be part of securing in the work that I do politically. Why should anyone else?
11: No, he wasn't being paid. He wasn't being paid for anything he'd done or anything he was going to do.
10: He was being belatedly rewarded for delivering Brexit.
11: It sounds like the donor was very grateful to him for the heroic work that he did on behalf of all of us, Luciana,
10: to get
11: Britain out of the EU. But it was not in any way a fee for any kind of service.
14: I feel like we're drifting off the current topic of conversation, but there's much more to come on this. And all of this is sure to feature heavily on our late night programme, The Wrap, tonight at 10 p.m. Here to discuss all of today's big stories and the best of tomorrow's papers will be Daily Mirror columnist Kevin Maguire and Daily Mail columnist Sarah Vine. Still to come, how are Labour MPs reacting to this latest tranche of Mandelson files? We'll have the latest after a meeting of the parliamentary party tonight. Stay with us.
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44: How will you respond if India does launch airstrikes?
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0: are directly protesting.
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2: It's been impenetrable to journalists over the last 2 years of war in Sudan.
3: I've been waiting for this for 2 years. It doesn't feel like a big homecoming.
4: It was never going to be pretty. War isn't pretty.
5: Well, John Craig, our chief political correspondent, has been outside the meeting of the Parliamentary Labour Party this evening. John, you've been listening in at the door. What's happening?
6: Well, two cabinet ministers. Normally, it's just one. Earlier in the day, we were told Steve Reid was going to speak at the PLP tonight, but not long before 6 o'clock, we learned that perhaps as an emergency measure, panic measure, you might even say, Darren Jones would go and face questions from unhappy Labour backbenchers about the Mandelson fiasco and all those revelations today. In fact, he only got a couple of questions. He said that it all went quite smoothly, that the Labour MPs were not particularly hostile. He's obviously, we've seen a lot of Darren Jones trying to calm things down, calm MPs' nerves. But clearly there was a real operation by the Labour High Command tonight, because I counted, well, Mahmood, Healy, McFadden, Lammy, Phillipson, Chapman, Alexander, Reynolds and Ben from the Cabinet there. Big turnout of Cabinet ministers to give support to Darren Jones. The mood was not particularly mutinous. As you know, Cathy, the real usual suspects, the real rebels, don't turn up to the Parliamentary Labour Party. However, I did talk to one grandee, said to me, they're just digging in for all the wrong reasons. And so there is disquiet amongst senior MPs and indeed junior MPs. There was a call for more powers for the Intelligence and Security Committee, so that the security services, the Cabinet Office, the Foreign Office don't have the power to block some of the disclosures when there's a humble address. So there is disquiet there. Some MPs were also talking about how this has really put the Prime Minister in more peril than he was before, because it confirms their worst fears about the Prime Minister. I talked to one of the ministers who quit a few weeks ago, who said that we can't go on like this. And the view of that particular ex-minister has hardened in the weeks since the resignations a few weeks ago. Now, Steve Reid gave a more philosophical speech. He talked about politics has lost, the public has lost faith in politics. Trust is broken. He talked about how there's growing inequality. The state feels unresponsive, remote. Public services don't work. One of the biggest indicators of those who vote Reform are those who think the high street has declined. I mean, that sounds a bit like a manifesto for a leadership candidate, but Steve Reid's insisting he's not a candidate. It's not a leadership bid by him. But clearly, it sounds as though, doesn't it, that cabinet ministers, even loyalists like Steve Reid, are already talking about change and perhaps looking ahead to a different sort of Labour Party in the months ahead. Mm. The immediate problem for the government, of course, is the documents that have been published today. There's going to be a whole day's debate on Wednesday. The Leader of the House, Sir Alan Campbell, announced that. Gives MPs all day tomorrow to digest what we've learned today. And clearly the government is facing a very difficult few days, if not weeks. For example, Emily Thornberry, who you spoke to today, was saying that this is going to go on for some time now, this whole row. So there may not be one killer fact here, but there's a lot of embarrassing material. MPs, Labour MPs, are pretty fed up. Tories are loving every minute, of course. They want to keep it going. And it was noticeable in Alex Burkhardt's attack in the House of Commons in response to Darren Jones's statement. He really went after the Prime Minister. And the Tories talk about kicking a man when he's down. Well, the Tories are putting the boot in on this one.
5: John, thanks very much. Luciana and Danny are on the sofa tonight. I mean, that's the point, isn't it, Luciana, that, you know, the PM is already down. Soon he might be out. This can't really do much more damage, can it?
7: I think it's certainly got some embarrassing moments within it, but it is transparency in terms of the volume of stuff that we've had today and

0: people still obviously making their way through it, myself included. But
1: so everybody knows the Prime Minister is on his way out. That's the point that John was making from the Parliamentary Labour Party.
0: Well, at the moment, there isn't any leadership competition underway. But certainly we are, as a party, reflecting on what happened at the elections just a few weeks ago, locally. I mean, we touched on it just a moment ago. Steve Reid, I think his contribution really reflects what people are hearing on the doorstep. And we have to look inward as a party and interrogate that and think about what needs to change and what we need to be doing into the future.
1: Danny, the problem you've got is that if the leadership has changed, then you may well struggle. And there was a poll today showing that the working class has abandoned Labour. You kind of want things to carry on and the Prime Minister to stay in place, don't you?
2: Whichever leader the Labour Party has, it's still the Labour Party. And even if they get a better politician as Prime Minister, and they can hardly do worse, the fact is they won't be able to do the things that are needed. They won't be able to fix the economy. They won't be able to stop the boats. They won't be able to deal with the problems of the high street that Steve Reid has been telling his colleagues about. The fact is this country's system of government doesn't work. I'm interested in Darren Jones, by the way. I mean, he's also seems to be putting himself forward, and I think he's an interesting case. He's got a nice bedside manner. He's very reassuring. But he's the
1: You'd
2: one.
1: You'd vote for him, would you?
2: He's the one in charge of the Cabinet Office. So he's the one I'm interested in because he's actually got the power to fix the essential system of government that is broken in our country, which is this overwhelming power of unelected civil servants who take the decisions behind the scenes. So I don't think it matters who the Labour leader is until we fix the system of government itself.
1: You sound a bit Blairite, right?
0: But I've read your stuff, Danny, and actually, you know, you want to do away with the Cabinet Office.
2: Yes,
0: but I think it's really important in terms of coordinating and making sure that we don't have
2: these
0: silos.
2: That's what the Prime Minister's office should be. We've got 11,000 people in the Cabinet Office under Darren Jones, and more importantly, under the Cabinet Secretary Antonio Romeo, unelected official who's really in charge of the government. We don't need that whole bureaucracy. We need a Prime Minister with genuine authority and a team in Number 10 who can genuinely take decisions and do that important work of coordination. But the civil service as a whole is over 500,000 people. And the centre is bloated as well. We just need a strong, lean, efficient centre under a Prime Minister who knows what he or she is doing. That's what we lack at the moment. And I can't see that changing with any Labour leader because of the party that you're part of.
0: You equally talked about the value of having Darren Jones as Cabinet Office Secretary. And I think he's doing a really important job in that role.
1: Would you back him for the leadership?
0: There's no leadership contest.
1: So you're a Keir woman?
0: I just want the party to do well. I want the country to do well.
1: Not Keir Starmer then.
0: I do want us as a party to reflect on what's happened over the course of the last few weeks in particular. I've got lots of friends that are councillors up and down the country that did a really important job of delivering for the communities that they serve and are so connected to the areas in which they live in. And I think it's...
1: Do you want a long reflection? I mean, you know, the summer of reflection.
0: Well, as I said, we don't have a leadership contest underway at the moment. What we do have is a really important by-election, and that's where all of our focus is at this time.
2: Yeah, I mean, I sympathise with Luciana. I remember when I was in the Tory party in the last parliament, it was like this, you know, we're desperately trying to shore up these broken leaders who are, you know, inevitably going to collapse within weeks or months. You know, a split party can't govern, and... You know, Labour is paralysed. It can't deliver. And, you know, the sooner we get the whole lot out and have an election and
0: get reform in, the
2: better.
1: I just want to pause you because we've actually got the chair of the Intelligence and Select Committee, Lord Beamish, Kevin Jones, on the line now. Kevin, I know we were trying to get you all show. Thank you very much for joining us straight off a plane. Just tell me first, how concerned are you by the scale of the redactions in these documents, this great three volumes that we've received today?
3: Well, we had a clear task to do, and that was to redact on national security grounds and the damage to international relations. We took the view that where we could keep things in the public domain, we did. And I think that is what we did in terms of our redactions. The other redactions, obviously for commercial reasons and confidentiality, we didn't, you know, we are not responsible for those.
1: There was a 9-page summary outlining why the vetting team recommended that Lord Mandelson be blocked as ambassador. I know your committee has seen that. I know you can't comment for all sorts of reasons, but how concerned were you when you saw that summary?
3: Well, we have seen the summary document and we understand that is with one of the documents, which is with the Metropolitan Police, so it will not be released. We have done a redaction process on that document. We also agree with the government that the larger vetting document shouldn't be released to the committee, even though it is covered by the humble address, and that's because there are concerns that that would undermine the vetting process going forward, which I think is a committee we agree with.
1: Right, and do you are you confident then that we, the public, poring over these 1,500 pages, have got the full story then?
3: Well, remember, this has not been ministers doing this. This has been civil servants that, have been dealing with this. We've taken the job extremely seriously. We've spent many, many hours reading these documents. The concern for us is the lack of, for example, WhatsApp being used and the lack of retention of records. And I think the use of low-side systems and the, I think, complete absence in some cases of any type of audit trails, certainly in the Foreign Office, being kept. And they're points we've raised in a letter to the Prime Minister.
1: So disappearing WhatsApps, disappearing messages are a menace to proper government?
3: Well, it is a modern communication tool, but the problem is, and we raised this with the last government, when we had a situation where a Foreign Office minister's WhatsApps were disappearing, is, you know, WhatsApp could perhaps be used for certain circumstances, but it shouldn't be used for security classification, highest classification. And if things are decided over WhatsApp or agreed over WhatsApp, they should be retained in the audit trail. They clearly weren't in many cases.
1: And how concerned are you? What we do, and let's look at what we have seen rather than what's been redacted or lost. How concerned are you that Peter Mandelson recommended that the Prime Minister meet Peter Thiel, you know, the co-founder of PayPal and Palantir?
3: Well, they're all part of an ambassador, you know, any ambassador's role, I would say. But I think obviously what makes it, and people raise questions, I'm not for me to comment, is the issue of his commercial interests, which are not just been highlighted in the last few weeks, but I think are pretty widely known anyway.
1: In terms of what we've been able to see, the 1,500 pages, there's a lot of embarrassing to and fro between cabinet, you know, between Peter Mandelson and various cabinet ministers. I mean, it's embarrassing rather than a killer blow from what we can see.
3: Well, yes, but when we started doing this as a committee, and I said at the time, embarrassment wasn't a reason for why things should be redacted. And there are things that particularly the Foreign Office wanted redacting, we didn't redact, and you're seeing that today. So I think as a committee we've taken the job very seriously in terms of certainly guarding national security. We're used to doing that in the way we deal with our own reports. In the new aspect in terms of the damage to international relations, we took a view that the embarrassment wouldn't be a reason for redaction.
1: And just finally, when you look at Peter Mandelson's handwritten note to the Foreign Secretary, David Lammy, saying, "You'll never regret appointing me," your reflections on that?
3: Well, quite ironic, isn't it? I think a lot of things in this also, I think, raise questions about what people put in emails and WhatsApp messages. And I think, judgment sometimes isn't always followed through.
1: And just a brief final thought. I mean, does this make the Prime Minister's position any less tenable tonight, or was he already humiliated enough?
3: Well, I think we've trailed this long enough. I don't think there's anything in here which damages directly the Prime Minister. Comes back, I think, which to everyone says is the original decision to appoint Peter Mandelson.
1: Got to leave it there. Kevin Jones, thank you very much.
3: We've done the job.
1: Thank you very much for joining us. And thank you to Luciana and Danny here on the sofa. That's it for tonight. But we'll see you again tomorrow at 7 p.m. Bye-bye.
4: We're trying to see as much as we can.
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9: It's been impenetrable to journalists over the last 2 years of war in Sudan.
10: I've been waiting for this for 2 years. It doesn't feel like a big homecoming.
11: It was never going to be pretty. War isn't pretty.

0: Hello and good evening and welcome to the UK Tonight. The man who murdered student Henry Novak with a Sikh ceremonial knife is jailed for life. Novak's father criticises the police who put his son in handcuffs as he was dying.
1: Henry should not have died on the streets of Southampton in police custody. The way he was treated was inhumane and degrading.
0: Also ahead, the scandal that won't go away. The government released more than 1,000 pages of documents on Peter Mandelson's appointment as ambassador to Washington. We found out what the disgraced peer thought of Keir Starmer's Downing Street, beleaguered and bereft, he said. A 13-year-old girl dies after being pulled from a river, bringing the number of deaths in open water during the heatwave to 17. And England fly out to Miami for the World Cup. Will they have the trophy in their hands, though, when they come home again? Well, all of that to come and much more on the UK Tonight. Hello and good evening. A man has been jailed for life for murdering an 18-year-old Southampton student with a Sikh ceremonial knife. The judge told Vikram Digwa, "You have brought shame upon your family, your community and your religion." But there were serious questions for the police too, who believed they were responding to a racist attack and handcuffed the victim as he was dying. Speaking outside the court, Novak's father said the way he was treated was inhumane and degrading. Emma Birchley reports.
2: A first-year student on his way for a night out who would never make it home. 18-year-old Henry Novak was stabbed repeatedly on the streets of Southampton by this man, Vikram Digwa. Henry's family was in court as he was sent to prison for a minimum of 21 years.
1: For us, there is no closure. There is no moment where the pain stops. There is no moment where the Henry-shaped hole in our family is filled. We will carry this grief every single day for the rest of our lives.
2: In a 999 call lasting nearly 12 minutes, Digwa and his brother claimed that he was the one who'd been attacked that night, telling the operator he'd been racially abused.
3: He starts recording me. I snatch his phone. He's then laid a punch onto me. He pushed me about and my turban came off. He then started grabbing my head. So then I grabbed him and then he started pushing me, attacking me even further, and everything like that.
2: Digwa had stabbed Henry multiple times, not with the ceremonial kirpan knife he was carrying as a Sikh, but a second 21-centimetre blade. But when the police came, it was Henry that they handcuffed.
1: With his final words, he told officers that he could not breathe. He told them he had been stabbed. In fact, Henry told officers that he could not breathe 9 times. He told them he had been stabbed 4 times. Henry should not have died on the streets of Southampton in police custody. The way he was treated was inhumane and degrading.
2: Henry, seen here earlier in the evening, was eventually uncuffed, but he collapsed, a wound to his chest proving to be the fatal blow. The police have apologised to the family, but highlighted the difficult circumstances faced by officers that night in December.
4: Only one person is responsible for killing Henry, and that's the man who stabbed him that night. That man lied to officers on the scene, and I have no doubt that that contributed to their not immediately understanding what had taken place.
2: The Independent Office for Police Conduct is investigating, something that Prime Minister Keir Starmer says he supports. Sentencing Digwa Judge Bill Moseley, KC, said he was sure Henry has said nothing racist and that when police arrived, the 23-year-old had carried on telling wicked lies to police. For Henry's family, the earth-shattering moment of being told he'd died will never leave them. A young man they described as kind, loved and full of promise.
0: Well, Emma Birchley joins us now. You've been following developments today, Emma, and the impact statements from the family were so, and rightly so, so powerful today.
5: Yeah, you've really got a sense of just how senseless all of this was. Henry had three siblings, so two younger ones at primary school. We heard just how much they are suffering in the 6 months since this happened. And also from Henry's big sister, Olivia. She's 21, and she told the courtroom that she physically felt her heart breaking. She spoke of the unbreakable bond she had with her wonderful, funny, handsome, kind, precious, smart brother. And obviously we heard Mark there outside court, but he also spoke within the courtroom at Southampton Crown Court. He spoke of how 3 weeks later he slept in his son's bed on Christmas Eve, clinging to his pillow, tormented by the thoughts of how he must have been feeling and trying to get a sense of why it happened and what had happened. And the fact that Henry was formally arrested, he was read his rights that night, and then not long after would die there on the streets. And he's calling on the Home Secretary to ensure that the IOPC carrying out that investigation have all the resources they need to conduct what he called a full, fearless and transparent investigation. And he also questioned how someone could be able to walk openly on the streets with a 21-centimetre blade. We know it was not the Kirpan, but a second ceremonial weapon or Schuster. And actually, the judge addressed that. He said to Digwa, as he sentenced him, "You abused a privilege extended to Sikhs to have a knife in a public place for religious reasons, dishonoured your religion and have now put others at risk of repercussions."
6: Yeah, what really stuck with me is Henry's dad, who said, you know, he'd changed places with him in a heartbeat, and that strikes at the heart of most parents going through something like this. Meantime, Emma, the Prime Minister has posted on X his thoughts around the case. Bring us up to speed on that side of things.
5: Yeah, that's happened in the last hour or so. So Keir Starmer posted on X, "This is an awful, shocking case. Henry's loved ones have gone through the trauma of a long trial and endured Henry's killer making up appalling claims about their son, who was thoughtful, kind and deeply loved. It is right that the IOPC is investigating the police's response to his senseless murder, and we must end the cycle of tragedy by tackling the horror of knife crime." So Vikram Digwa, sentenced to 21 years for murder. And actually next month, his mum, Kiran Kaur, 53 years old, will be sentenced for assisting an offender because she removed the knife from the scene. And once again, we're talking about the horrors of knife crime and a family is left to mourn.
6: OK, for now, Emma, thanks so much for bringing us such an important story today. We can now speak to former Chief Superintendent with the Metropolitan Police, Dal Babu. Great to have you with us today. Dal, Henry's family were in court. His sister, Olivia, was speaking about how he was her first best friend, that he shouldn't be 18 forever now that he is. His mother describing the pain beyond anything she knew existed too. When you hear those words, as a former police officer, as a human being, how do you feel? And what do you think of the sentencing evening to you?
7: Oh, it's devastating. And first of all, I'd like to extend my sympathies to the Novak family. I think Mr. Novak was incredibly restrained and spoke really, really well in terms of making sure that everybody knew what an amazing individual Henry was. I think we heard what a huge contribution Henry was making to our society and would have continued to do. And we've heard from Henry's sister, we know his mother, his stepmother, all, the whole family are devastated. But they just showed such dignity, such restraint in that moment of absolute terror when they discovered that Henry had been murdered. But they also, that were there, and I say this is where Mr. Novak was, just showed how they are so much better than the Digwa family. You know, he acknowledged there were shortcomings in the police, but he also thanked the police officers who and the CPS who made sure that Henry got justice and his killer was brought to bear and has got a substantial sentence.
6: Dale, Henry's family say he was a boy, you know, who always wanted to do the right thing, and yet the last thing he heard was a police officer reading him his rights. How does a family begin to make sense of that?
7: Yeah, I mean, it's very, very difficult. I think police, certainly when I was policing, I remember arresting armed robbers and you didn't use handcuffs. And the fact that the police have gone there, you've got a victim of a stabbing, and they appear to have handcuffed Henry very, very quickly. So I think we need to be asking some questions around why that decision was made, why they think it was necessary to handcuff Henry when he was telling them that he'd been stabbed. And I appreciate they would have gone to a very chaotic situation because the murderer's brother had phoned the police, told a pack of lies. Police would have gone there thinking that they were going to a racist incident where somebody had attacked, whereas the reality was that this Diguar had taken a knife out and stabbed Henry. He stood no chance. He stood absolutely no chance. We've got a sort of 22, 23-year-old attacking an 18-year-old. It was a horrific situation. So I think we need to be looking at the body footage of the cameras, the body-worn camera. We need to be asking the officers why they made that decision. And I think it's a decision that many of us will find very, very difficult to understand, that you go to a scene, the first thing you need to be doing, even when you go to these chaotic situations, is to try and establish the facts. It's not unusual to have different accounts from different people. I think that is going to be absolutely crucial. So I understand the Independent Office of Police Conduct is looking into this matter. I think it's going to be a very open, it's going to be a very transparent investigation. Mr. Novak, Paul Novak, the father, the mother, stepmother, the daughter, all need to be very, very, very much at the centre and be told what's happening, what the investigation would be. And I think Mr. Novak also appealed for calm. You know, he says, you know, we want a proper investigation for the IRPC. We want to learn the lessons, you know, learn what's happened, and make sure that no other family has to go through this tragedy of knife crime.
6: Yeah, and Henry's father was very deliberate today. I think this is a really important point to set out to those watching. He doesn't want his son's murder to be used to create further division. He said hatred or tension. He wants the streets safer for everyone. How do we have then an honest conversation about what exactly went wrong here from both, I suppose, the police and the courts without letting this case be weaponized and then looking to the future, the IOPCP investigation, what that will look like?
7: Yeah, so I think that's a really important point. So I think the key thing is transparency here. So the police officers would have worn body-worn cameras. There were a number of calls made to the 999 system. All of those calls and the transcripts need to be made available to the investigators. There needs to be an independent investigation of what's actually happened here. And we need to understand why police officers have turned up there where Henry is basically saying, look, I've been stabbed. We from what what's been released, we understand that one of the officers has turned around and says, I don't think so. So all of that information needs to be looked at, and there needs to be a very open, transparent investigation. I think we also need to be looking at the legislation around carrying of knives for religious reasons, and I think we need to be having that debate. So I don't think anything should be off the table here. We should be prepared to look at, is it necessary to carry a knife in this way? And we have a family of really sort of, I'm going to be, I use an emotional word, but very unpleasant individuals here, you know, because the mother is awaiting sentence because she took the weapon away from the scene. And we know when police searched the address, Diguar's address, they found many, many other weapons there as well. So I think, you know, what we have is we have a brother who makes a phone call and tells a pack of lies. We have Diguar who murders Henry five times. You know, this is an unarmed, defenseless young 18-year-old lad out at university having, you know, should be having the time of his life and then just gets attacked. And then we have the mother who takes the murder weapon away. So I think, you know, the whole family really need to be looked at in terms of what they've done. And very, very different to the Novak family, where Paul Novak, as Mr. Novak, has stood there and spoken with great restraint and talked about making sure that this whole incident isn't used by extremists, and this is about making everybody's lives safer and having an open investigation as to why the police ended up in this situation where they handcuffed somebody who'd been stabbed five times.
6: Okay, we'll leave it there, Dal Babu, former Chief Superintendent with the Met Police. Thanks for your time today.
7: Thank you.
6: Really appreciate it. Well, the government has released thousands of documents and messages related to the appointment of Peter Mandelson as ambassador to the United States. Now, the messages include Mandelson complaining that Downing Street needed a complete revamp while criticising Keir Starmer's leadership. Our political editor, Beth Rigby, reports.
8: Once a towering figure in Labour, now casting a long shadow over Starmer's government. Another blow for not just the PM, but his senior team too. Thousands of secret documents released today relating to Lord Mandelson revealed the extent to which this former ambassador strayed very far from his brief, with private misgivings around Starmer and his strategy made public. Key ally Pat McFadden in the firing line as dozens of WhatsApps between the Prime Minister's key cabinet ally and Mandelson were disclosed. Mandelson telling McFadden Keir lacks verve, as does the cabinet as a whole. And number 10 was beleaguered and bereft. While the now Work and Pensions Secretary lamented the lack of welfare reform to Mandelson, saying, "Every meeting I have is... who can we tax in order to pay benefits to others? They're asking the wrong questions." And he didn't hold back on the PM's predicament over failed welfare reforms last year, saying, "It's very bad. Defeat, pull the bill or gut it, destroys his authority, Keir's authority." Soon after the documents dropped, the Chief Secretary to the PM, Darren Jones, was dispatched to the Commons.
9: "The documents we are publishing today are one of the largest government publications ever laid before this House. This disclosure process has been wide-ranging, costing the Cabinet Office alone over £1 million. With the exception of the small number of documents that are withheld at the request of the police, which we intend to publish when the police are content for us to do so, the government now considers that it has duly discharged the duties set out in the humble address."
8: The government unable to publish evidence that Keir Starmer claims will prove he was misled. But ministers were quick to highlight this handwritten note from Mandelson to the then Foreign Secretary David Lammy, saying, "If you are minded to appoint me, I would make sure you never regret it." That a promise far from kept. Regret not just for the PM, but his MPs too.
10: "The challenge for all of our constituents is that every time this subject comes up, they cannot shake the sense that Peter Mandelson's business interests hang like a grubby layer across decision-making in this government, and the concern that his behaviour was a symptom rather than the cause of the problem that we face."
8: The opposition accused the government of a cover-up as information considered prejudicial to UK national security or international relations was redacted.
11: "We know that there is no good legal basis for the government not to disclose to this House which documents are being withheld. You know, the government should tell us. This is obfuscation. It is an unnecessary attempt to defer scrutiny or deny it."
8: The Mandelson files bring yet another dark day, not just to the Prime Minister, but his wider government too, as this massive dump of documents revealed Mandelson's influence across the Prime Minister's top team and his clear frustration at the man who made him US ambassador. They reveal deep frustrations over the government's growth agenda and attempts at welfare reform, giving opposition parties plenty of ammunition against Starmer. It's another hammer blow for the Starmer premiership, already nearly knocked out. The Prime Minister out last week with one of the few cabinet ministers still fighting for him in public. It's support that right now he badly needs, but the private comments revealed in this tranche of documents must sting. Beth Rigby, Sky News, Westminster.
5: Well, still to come on the UK tonight, a teenage girl dies after being pulled from a river. We'll have the latest for you. Also ahead, we'll hear from the women suing pharmaceutical giant Pfizer over a contraceptive jab. And then we'll look back at the career of England football legend Kevin Keegan as he reveals he has stage 4 cancer.
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1: Told Sky News they've been left with brain tumours, blindness and other life-altering conditions. This is all as a result of a contraceptive injection, Depo-Provera. They're now suing the pharmaceutical giant Pfizer. Conor Gillis reports.
2: And were you given any warnings? What were you told about the risks involved here?
3: Nothing really. Like, I can't remember.
2: Certainly not brain tumours.
3: Definitely not brain tumours, no, because I wouldn't have stayed on it.
4: For 20 years, Kirsty used the Depo contraceptive jab. She was told it was safe. Now her life is lived through a blur.
3: Basically can't see out of the right eye. Like I say, it disfigured my face. So it was confidence. It affected my mental health because a lot of people ask questions like, what's wrong with your eye? And I know they're just curious, but it totally like destroyed me. They're saying that within the next 15 to 20 years, I might lose the sight in my left eye, which is my good eye, because of it overcompensating for the right eye.
4: Millions use these injections worldwide. Recent studies suggest long-term use carries a higher risk of these tumours. They aren't usually cancerous, but can cause blindness, seizures and memory loss. Tammy used the same Pfizer-made jab for 15 years. She was diagnosed with 4 brain tumours after her symptoms were initially dismissed.
5: I was told I had dry eye and to just leave, go home, you're not getting a scan. That was on the Thursday. On the Saturday morning, I woke up and my right eye was bulged out.
2: Were you given warnings that this could be a possibility of brain tumours?
5: Never. The French did a study and managed to link, you know, meningiomas to the use of oestrogen, so Pfizer's Depo. Then, yeah, they gave that information to the UK in 2024. The government needs to take hold of this. The NHS need to be actually, because the problem we have is people saying it's a very small chance. Okay, that is true, but consistent use of this drug for more than a year increases that chance of meningiomas.
2: Kirsty was told her condition was just one of those things, but with her permission, we've obtained medical records that suggest a possible link in black and white. Her doctors have written to her saying, please now stop the injections as they can promote the growth of meningioma or brain tumours.
4: A legal fight, US-style class action, is now underway here in Scotland, possibly worth hundreds of millions of pounds.
6: You can't put an atomic bomb equivalent of a medical device on the market and put a warning on it and think you can get away with that. It's just not that simple. The product wasn't safe, the warnings were not clear, and the women have suffered the most horrific injuries. They are entitled to compensation.
4: Pfizer say patient safety is their priority. For years, these women trusted a routine injection. Now they're left wondering how a simple choice became a life sentence. Conor Gillis, Sky News.
1: Yeah, do check out the rest of Conor's report. It's on the Sky News website now. And of course, in response to this story, a spokesperson from Pfizer issued this statement to Sky News. I'd like to read it out to you. This is what they say. We conduct rigorous and continuous monitoring of all our medicines, including assessments of reported adverse events in collaboration with health authorities around the globe. Depo-Provera has been approved in more than 60 countries, and people should talk to their doctors, they say, their pharmacist or nurse, if they have any concerns or experiences with any side effects. That's the statement. I'm joined now by Tammy Croston, who you saw in that report, and she took the injection for 17 years. Tammy, when you hear that statement from Pfizer about, you know, talking to your GP, talking to the nurses, talking to the pharmacy, how does it make you feel?
7: It's quite upsetting, to be fair, because, you know, we have heard from hundreds of women who've said they've been to their GPs, you know, since this has come out. They've been to their nurses and they have no idea either of the risks with the ongoing use of Pfizer.
1: Take me back to when you first started taking the injection. What were you told about it? What were the side effects that were discussed back then?
7: Well, the only side effect I was ever warned of was bone density. I had a one-year break about 10 years into using the Depo. And after a year, I went straight back on to the depot. So it was never, ever mentioned meningiomas.
1: And then just tell me about when you first started to notice that you were having trouble, because, and then also what it led to.
7: So back in 2018, I started to suffer with double vision in my right eye. I went to the GP 2, 3, 4 times, and I was kind of told, it's your migraines, you know, and I was given different medications. But I went back on the last time and I said, look, there's something really not okay with my eye. So I was due to see ophthalmology over at Nine Wells Hospital in Dundee on that Thursday. So I went over and I said, you know, my GP said I can have a scan if you find some, you know, there's something not okay. At that point, I was told that I had dry eye and to go home. So I was given some ointment. I went home. Then on the Saturday morning, and I woke up and my right eye was bulging, and I kind of looked like I'd had a stroke. I went straight to A&E, and I was admitted. They thought I maybe had an aneurysm or I'd had a stroke. And it was at that point I had an MRI scan with contrast, and they discovered I had 4 brain tumours.
1: And at the time, Tammy, this is insane, isn't it? At the time of your surgery, brain surgery, you know, that's not something that you take lightly, is it, really?
7: No.
1: At the time of that, nobody was mentioning the possible link to the contraceptive injection. When did you first hear about the possible link?
7: So I was actually on the depot while the last one I had was about 2 or 3 weeks before my craniotomy. I then stopped just because of my age, and it wasn't till a year ago my eldest daughter Ellie actually sent me something that she'd seen on Facebook. And she said, Mum, have you seen this? Look at the link. And I was like, no, I don't believe that. And then I actually started to research it myself, and that's when I saw the case starting to unfold in the US.
1: Yeah, and I know that you were told, weren't you, for years that this was, as you mentioned, this was all down to bone density. And you had a niggling feeling, didn't you, that this was more, that there was more going on. Do you feel like, as a collection of women, people are starting to listen now?
7: Absolutely. I think, you know, this is when this first started to come out, you know, it wasn't really believed, or there weren't as many people, you know, listening. But I think as the numbers grow, you know, of women who are coming forward who are like, I never knew the correlation. I didn't understand that, you know, I've been on this 10, 15, 20 years and I've had meningioma. So the number is growing vastly as the time goes on.
1: And Tammy, just tell us what life is like for you at the moment, and then when you're looking to the future, what do you want to see happen?
7: It's hard as a woman when your face doesn't look like it used to. You know, people stare at you. You're never going to look the same. You're never going to be the same person you were before you had the surgery and you lost your eye. I really think the UK needs to have stronger regulations on Depo Provera for long-term use. You know, as a drug, it causes meningiomas due to the MSA that is, you know, it is a synthetic estrogen within the Depo Provera. And it does, it is actually increases the development of intracranial meningiomas. The UK really needs to have a strong look at this drug. And I also think that the NHS really need to take accountability. Every woman who is on a contraceptive should know what's going into their body and what the side effects are. And without the correct information, how can you make that decision?
1: Okay. Tammy, thanks so much for talking to Sky News, being part of our reports and speaking to us here tonight. Important to have your voice. Thank you.
7: Thank you.
1: Okay, we're going to speak to Dr. Hill now, who has studied this area of contraception for decades. Dr. Hill, you heard Tammy's story there. What do you make of it?
8: I mean, I think that her story is so sad, and I think that it's, you know, her frustration is very, you know, it's very understandable, and I think that it reflects a larger feeling that women have where for a very long time they feel like they haven't been given the appropriate risks and benefits when it comes to the different types of contraception that are available to them. And I think that it's reflecting this desire for women to get fully informed consent when it comes to their birth control.
1: What's really interesting?

0: interesting that you have spent your career studying how hormones impact women's bodies. And when you look at this case, the growing number of cases in the US, the growing number of cases here in the UK, are you surprised by what we're seeing at all?
1: No, I mean, I think I'm as surprised as anyone was that it is related to these, I'm going to say it wrong. I always want to say meningioma, and that's not right, but I'm as surprised as anyone that it's related to these brain tumors. I mean, I think that nobody necessarily saw that specific thing coming, but the fact that we really haven't had our arms wrapped around the long-term impacts of hormonal contraception, whether it's this Depo-Provera shot or any of the other types of hormonal contraception, is no surprise to me, because the number of longitudinal studies that have looked at long-term use of any of these drugs is very limited. There are very few studies on this. And in a lot of ways, we've been running natural experiments on women now, you know, without their consent, for almost 50 years, you know, 60 years now, with hormonal birth control. And so, you know, like I said, the specific nature of this, outcome was surprising to me, but the fact that there are unanticipated, consequences of long-term hormonal birth control use is not. And I'm glad that we're finally getting some attention paid to this idea, because, this is something that's been long overdue in terms of, research. And I'm hoping that it's going to, you know, set the stage for new research into the long-term effects of different types of hormonal contraception use.
0: And is that where you think the conversation should be? We heard from Tammy, who said actually even her GP didn't know the link, hadn't heard much about it, and accused her, you know, of watching too many videos on TikTok. So even from a medical point of view, it doesn't feel like the conversation is in the right place.
1: No, it's not. I mean, and this is, you know, part of the reason that women are so frustrated is that we oftentimes are, you know, sort of cast aside by our caregivers, and the concerns that we express are, you know, said to be all in our head, or they're not real. And you know, this is in part because most medical research has been done on men historically. And so women get this sort of treatment for just about anything that they go and see the doctor about, because a lot of times the doctors aren't familiar with female specific instantiations or symptoms of different types of conditions and diseases. And when it comes to hormonal birth control and the lack of information that's being given to women there, you know, a lot of that is just simply due to a lack of research. And, you know, so I think that one of the big conversations that we need to be having societally is, you know, what is it appropriate to be putting women on drugs for, you know, decades, where they're in, without actually having research that's looked at what decades of use does in terms of women's, you know, long-term health. And that research really isn't done. And my hope is that this is going to begin starting those conversations, because in terms of looking at the effects of long-term use of hormonal birth control, there's not a lot of studies done on that. And there's also not a lot of studies done on what teenage use of hormonal birth control does to brain development and regulation of the menstrual cycle. And these are two sets of questions that we desperately need answers to. And my hope is that, you know, cases like this are going to begin to make people start to take those absences from the research literature more seriously, and at least have this be part of the conversation with hormonal birth control. Because the fact is, any doctor can say, you know, just so you know, you know, here's what we do know about the impacts of hormonal birth control on, you know, different types of side effect profiles. And here's what we don't know. You know, we've not seen longitudinal research that looks at what happens to women's health when they've been on it for 10 years or 20 years continuously. And just so you know, that research isn't out there. So we don't know what it's going to do. And, you know, in the case of teenagers, like, there's not a lot of research looking at what taking hormonal birth control during puberty and during adolescence does to brain development. And you should know that before you go on it. And I think that even doctors being more forthright about what they don't know can be really useful for women when they're trying to make the decision about whether to be on it or not.
0: Yeah, I think that's key, isn't it? Informed choice and more research. You know, I have a feeling, Dr. Hill, if this was a male problem, the conversation would be very, very different. Thank you so much for your time.
1: Yes, thank you.
0: Okay, still to come on the UK tonight. After the break, 17 people die in open water over the past 8 days. We're going to speak to a campaigner about what can be done. Stay with us.
2: I urge you not to look away. If Hamas hands the hostages over, they will end this conflict.
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5: again.
4: How are you?
2: Did she say how he was?
6: The conditions are awful.
7: The jets were ordered to come back.
2: Historic day here today. How will you respond if India does launch airstrikes?
8: They'll be all out to war.
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2: I'm Yalda Hakim.
10: The best thing about being a Sky News journalist...
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13: You said to people, I'm not coming back for more, but you have come back for more.
14: Well, let's kick off.
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22: 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It doesn't feel like a big homecoming.
23: It was never going to be pretty. 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
2: What's the best thing about being a Sky News presenter?
24: Perfect.
2: Let's bring you some breaking news. Being a Sky News presenter. I began by asking...
25: Thank you so much.
2: ...trusting us to tell her story. The battle for number 10. Sky News has been given exclusive access.
26: Let me give you a sneak peek.
2: It was the day those present would never forget.
26: Why did you decide to open up and tell your story?
2: I urge you not to look away. If Hamas hands the hostages over, they will end this conflict.
3: The world has been watching.
4: Good to see you
5: again.
4: How are you?
2: Did she say how he was?
6: The conditions are awful.
7: The jets were ordered to come back.
2: Historic day here today. How will you respond if India does launch airstrikes?
8: They'll be all out to war.
9: But I'm just going to put some body armor on.
2: I'm Yalda Hakim.
0: A 13-year-old girl has died after being pulled from a river in North Yorkshire. It means the number of people who have lost their lives in open water over the past 8 days has risen to 17. Well, since the May heatwave began, there's been 7 deaths in lakes and ponds, 6 deaths in rivers, and 4 deaths on the coasts. Well, we're joined now by water safety campaigner Becky Ramsey, and Becky's son Dylan drowned in 2011. I'm pleased to say she joins us now. Becky, it's always so good to see you. Before we do anything else in this conversation, tell me about Dylan.
27: What can I say? Dylan was an amazing young man. From the second he was born, I knew that he was going to be somebody special. He was very fit. He was athletic. He loved to learn. He loved soaking up knowledge. He loved people. He was such a people person. He was there for anyone, for any of his friends, anytime, night or day. I've never actually heard a bad word against him.
0: And, you know, the heartbreak of what you went through when you lost him in 2011 is the worst type of heartbreak a parent can ever really go through. And in that grief, you started a mission, didn't you, to educate and inform of the dangers around open water swimming. Where did you, first of all, even find that power to carry that mission?
27: I don't know. That's the truth. All I know is that when I went to identify my son's body, I made him a promise just like when I made him a promise when he was born, I promised that I would look after him until the day that I died. This isn't the right order.

0: of events. And when he died and I went to identify his body, I made him a promise that his death wouldn't be in vain and people would live because he died.
1: And then this is what's the most extraordinary piece of detail around your story, and you as a mum and you as a campaigner, is that most parents

0: made him a promise that his death wouldn't be in vain and people would live because he died.
1: And then this is what's the most extraordinary piece of detail around your story, and you as a mum and you as a campaigner, is that most parents feel reassured when their child can swim. But actually, can you help us actually understand why that's not enough when it comes to open water swimming?
0: Learning to swim in a nice, warm, clean, sanitised swimming pool, even doing the basic water safety, which was already on the curriculum, i.e. the going and jumping in your pyjamas, picking up a rubber brick from a hula hoop. I mean, what are we teaching our children there? When we teach our kids to swim, we are literally teaching our kids just enough to kill themselves. It's that simple, because we're arming them with this knowledge that they think that they're good swimmers, and actually open water, it requires a different skill set, a whole different skill set. It's almost like learning to drive and then thinking that you would be absolutely all right to go out and drive a Formula One car around a Formula One track. You can't do that. You need to go and learn the new skills, the different skills that required to do those different things. And learning somebody to swim is, you know what, if it doesn't come hand in hand with water safety and teaching water safety and the dangers in and around open water, then to me it's pointless, absolutely pointless.
1: What do you make, Becky, of the recent spike in deaths across the country, whether it's in rivers, ponds, along our coast? What do you think's behind it, and what message should the government be listening to right now?
0: I think the government needs to stand up and listen. And they, you know what, they're 15 years too late for me, obviously. But they're 15 years too late for all these tragedies that's taken place since my son lost his life as well. Because literally the day after Dylan lost his life, I was on the news begging the government to step in and do something, get this on the national curriculum. I mean, even now, for months, for weeks, for years, I've been asking for public service announcements to come out on TVs. I've been asking for open water pools to be actually made with lifeguards there so that kids can go out and swim and actually make it home. I think there's so many people out there that think that I'm just trying to stop people from going swimming in open water. That is not my aim at all, not at all, and never has been. My aim is literally just to make sure that people have got the knowledge so they know exactly what about water safety and about the dangers in and around open water. And then that way they can make an educated risk, an educated choice on whether or not to take that risk. It's right now, our children, we think they know, but they don't. We think they know. We think that so many people out there think, because this has been on the news 17 times this week, every child in the country should know that drownings can happen and they're very, very easy to... You know what? How many kids are watching news? How many teenagers are watching Sky News or reading a newspaper? How many children are actually doing that? Please tell me.
1: Okay. Becky, thanks so much for your time. We really appreciate it. And it's a message that's so important. Thank you.
0: You're very welcome. I just really hope that parents take on board these messages that are going out every single solitary day, because it's just going to get worse unless you have words with your children and make sure they know about cold water shock, undercurrents, riptides, beach flags. I mean, the list is endless. I could be here all night, honestly.
1: No, I hear you, Becky, and it's an important message. Thank you so much for your time.
0: Thank you so much for covering it.
1: We have a bit of breaking news to bring you, actually, before we head to the break. It's from the Home Office. It's been shared exclusively with Sky News this evening. And that message is that over 2,000 people have been banned from travelling to the World Cup. That kicks off in a couple of days. Travel restrictions, they say, have been enforced by the Home Office to stop known risk fans, they say, entering Canada, the US and Mexico for the tournament. Individuals with an FBO must surrender their passports, they say, to police ahead of the first match this month, of course. Banning orders can be issued for offences like violent and public disorder, drug possession and ticket touting also. The Home Office are saying essentially that this is a crackdown on violent and illegal behaviour at this year's World Cup. So they say 2,318 people, as of the 1st of June, have been banned from

0: travelling to the host nations, and they've included this FBO, this football banning orders to prevent any disorder during the World Cup. That's the latest there from the Home Office, shared with Sky News. Well, still to come on the UK tonight, all your sport, including the news that former England captain and manager Kevin Keegan reveals he has stage 4 cancer.
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0: Now, the England squad have landed in Miami for the World Cup, which kicks off in 10 days' time. Sky Sports correspondent Rob Dorsett has this from Miami.
17: I've got my eyes fixed as well on the planes that are parked just behind us. That are, I don't know if you park a plane, do you? Is that the right term? But with the fuel tankers just behind us as well, because that's where we will see that England plane emerge from the skies and touch down here at the airport. And here is for the acclimatisation. It's going to be a forced acclimatisation for the next week or so. Thomas Tuchel and the FA sports scientists have desperately done an awful lot of study over the last 12 months to prepare for this moment. And the best theory is that those players need a forced acclimatisation. They will be hurting while they're training in these conditions. Temperatures in the high 30s right now. Very, very humid as well. And Tuchel wants them to do that. We reckon that plane is imminent. I'm going to stand out the way because it looks like on the app just about to touch down. Our cameraman Chris Johnson is going to try and capture this moment for you live on Sky Sports News. What you're looking at, you can see that very posh private jet. There it is. That is the England plane emerging from the skies. When does it touch down? There it does. Smoke from the wheels. And England's team has now officially arrived in Miami. The first time they've been on US soil as they bid to end 60 years of hurt and bring that World Cup trophy home.
0: So that was Rob in the last hour or so there. He sent that back to us here at Sky News HQ. Ted is also in the studio with me because he's standing by ready to talk about the rest of the sport. Great to see you, Teddy.
18: Good to see you.
0: So listen, one of the biggest challenges for the England squad, as we heard there from Rob, It's going to be the heat.
5: It's going to be warm, isn't it? It did end the domestic season in England, as we've seen the past week or so, with hot temperatures. But they did prepare for this about a year ago, went out to Barcelona and Spain, had some intensive hot weather preparations. I think, as Rob alluded to there, there's going to be specific treatment now in Florida. Got a couple of games coming up. Got friendlies against New Zealand and Costa Rica before it all gets underway on June the 17th against a familiar foe in Croatia. That one's in Texas, and the rest of the group games, Croatia, Ghana, and then Panama. And they're going to be in New Jersey and Boston. But I'd imagine in the States, even in the sort of Northeast, it's going to be very warm. So temperature is going to be a problem. And for Scotland as well, the warm temperature is going to be playing Haiti, Morocco, and Brazil in their groups.
0: Yeah, it's going to be about the travel too, isn't it?
5: Yeah.
0: All the travel between matches, the heat too. We have to talk about Scotland, don't we? Because they're already in America too. They touched down in Fort Lauderdale last night, that was. And they practice ahead of their team. And my producer says this is the team that's actually going to win the World Cup.
5: It's not from Scotland by any chance.
0: Might be.
5: It's very optimistic. It's their first World Cup since 1998 for Scotland. So it's a huge achievement. They have qualified for three of the past four tournaments under their head coach, Steve Clarke, who actually, I think it's a very big shine of commitment to him that they've actually given him a four-year contract renewal before the tournament even kicks off.
0: And that will be a really important boost, I think, for the team too.
5: Yeah, I think because of that record, because of the long wait, when I was growing up, that Scotland, it was commonplace for them to be in tournaments, but obviously it's been such a long wait from 98 until they qualified for the past couple of European Championships. But you feel now that this is a significant opportunity because Haiti, the first game on June the 14th, got a couple of 6 foot 4 inch strikers, but widely predicted that Scotland should win that. And if they win that, with the expanded competition of 48 teams in the World Cup, there's an opportunity potentially to get to the knockout stages. That would be fantastic. I think as long as they don't get embarrassed, I think it will be a successful tournament, and he'll then go on for the 4 years, hope to get to the next European Championships. They've got Morocco to come after Haiti, and then it's Brazil finishing up in Florida,
0: which would be an awesome event.
5: Imagine if Scotland could beat Brazil to get through to knockout stages. What a story that would be.
0: Keep believing, I say. Listen, quick word then on Kevin Keegan, Teddy.
5: Yeah, legend of English football, former England captain, former England manager, Newcastle United legend and Liverpool legend. The news came out today that he had been diagnosed with stage 4 cancer. I can say there is more encouraging news, having spoken to someone who spent time with him over the week. And that diagnosis goes back to January. And actually, Kevin Keegan is feeling a lot stronger. He was an hour on stage last night with Newcastle United fans doing a Q&A on his feet, and is getting better. So it's good news, but obviously very shocking news to hear that he has stage 4 cancer, but he's on the mend as far as I understand. OK, that's the situation with Kevin Keegan. Next, the news of a tennis legend returning to London next week to play.

0: We're here at Silverstone to see if Alpine's Franco Colapinto can pick which of these five drivers is the real professional. So the idea is we're going to do hot laps and then we're going to have a race.
1: Is it karting drivers or like...
0: Professional driver.
1: Professional driver, professional, not karting.
0: No,
1: driver.
0: Not karting.
1: Can you show me their faces?
0: It's a mixture of ages.
1: Okay.
0: No, I can't show you their faces because you might recognise one of them.
1: Green flag, green flag.
2: Vamos!
1: Does he go wet or is slicks?
0: I think that's
1: slicks. Oh my
0: slicks.
1: God.
0: Right.
1: Slicks in the wet. That's proper English, huh?
0: How we do it at Silverstone.
1: Actually, really good lines, eh? It's quite tricky with the slicks on the wet.
0: So what do we think of him or her?
1: Oh, we've got girls?
0: Yes,
1: and
0: we have girls.
1: Okay, we got a mix. Hit the curve? No curve. Oh, a bit.
3: Well, that's all from us here on the UK tonight. Coming up next is the world, and they'll have the very latest from lines from Iran and what the president has said in the latest twists in negotiations there. But thank you so much for your company this evening.

0: Tonight, no medicine, no power, and patients who may never get treated. Our chief correspondent spent more than a week filming undercover in Cuba's collapsing hospitals.
1: This is the intensive care unit, where you would expect to have an awful lot of drugs, but as you can see, a lot of these are empty.
0: This is the direct impact of Donald Trump's pressure campaign. So could his oil blockade soon escalate into a military incursion? And would that be backed by the Cuban diaspora? We'll discuss that coming up. We'll also ask whether diplomacy has stalled between the United States and Iran. That's after the latest tit-for-tat strikes and outrage at Israel's actions in southern Lebanon. New Ebola cases reported in Brazil, as the man leading the emergency response tells me the latest strain is more infectious but less deadly. Like a scene from The Thick of It, why the UK's former ambassador to the US got frustrated about a gift for Donald Trump. That's all coming up on The World with me, Barbara Serra. Good evening. For months, Donald Trump has been ratcheting up the pressure on Cuba. An oil blockade, murder charges for its former leader, even more sanctions. Well, that's led to almost daily power outages, food shortages, and now a health system in crisis. These hospitals used to outperform these in some developed countries. Not anymore. Patients' families have to buy medical supplies on the black market. Gloves, anesthesia, suturing kits to keep their loved ones alive. The corridors are dark. Doctors and nurses want to help, but they're running out of medicine and instruments. And they are blaming the United States.
2: I think we're going to work a deal with Cuba. I think, you know, we'll be kind. We have a situation that's very bad for Cuba. They have no money. They have no oil. Cuba's a mess. It's a failing country. And they're going to be next. Within a short period of time, it's going to fail. And we will be there.
0: Well, the U.S. president has been hinting at a possible military incursion for months. But would he really do that while still seeking a peace deal with Iran? We're going to talk through all of that with our chief correspondent, Stuart Ramsey. But first, let's have a look at his report.
3: At first sight, this looks like an almost abandoned government building, but it's actually a cancer hospital in the Cuban city of Santa Clara. It's barely functioning, though. Waiting rooms are virtually shut down. There are locks on doors. Its pharmacy is closed. The whole clinic is in disrepair. The store for oxygen is crumbling and neglected. Through a locked gate, we glimpse a selection of ancient canisters. Cuba was once famous for its treatment of cancer. Now patients wait for treatment that is most likely never coming. There's little sign of any real sophisticated treatment at all. There doesn't seem to be any medicine. There's little power. It seems hopeless. For over a week, Sky News filmed undercover in cities and towns across Cuba. We wanted to see what's happening to the country's once-renowned health service. The authorities don't want the world, or more importantly, its own people, to learn this simple truth. It's disintegrating, like the whole of the country. The Arnaldo Milan Castro General Hospital in Santa Clara, another major facility, struggling to function. The cover of darkness assists our arrival. At the accident and emergency entrance, an ambulance delivers a new patient to the cavernous interior of the building, while another receives a patient to transport elsewhere. What is really striking is how the hospital has to prioritise power for certain sections and certain wards. Much of the hospital is in total darkness. Corridors are eerily quiet in departments that appear to be mothballed to save power. Along one corridor, alongside the critical care unit, a man wheels a hospital gurney towards a ward. It's piled high with food and supplies. His elderly relative follows behind in a wheelchair. In every ward, families keep their loved ones company. It seems that there's always a member of the family on duty into the night, making sure the patient has what they need. The medical staff will help for sure in an emergency, but the family's there to make sure the patient is comfortable. And it's not pleasant inside. Gloomy toilets are filthy. There's a feeling that nothing much works anymore. Staff listlessly wheeling equipment to where it might be needed next, if indeed it's still working. Revealing the truth of the health service all but broken would guarantee some form of punishment from the authorities. But one hospital worker we filmed anonymously said the health system has stopped working, so they're dependent on the black market for all supplies.
4: On the street, you can get anything. So people buy it, and relatives bring it from the outside. The doctors ask you to find this, to find that, for them to operate on a patient, because they don't have the instruments. They have the will, but there are no instruments. They want to help you, but there aren't any.
3: In the hospital grounds, past the morgue, we find piles of discarded rubbish. Alongside it, more piles of spent supplies and equipment. Basic health management and cleanliness rules seem to have stopped or been abandoned at this hospital in the face of crippling state failure and sanctions. In the gloom, we see a man sleeping rough outside. Next to him, hanging on a fence, his freshly washed white shirts. He's a hospital worker, we're told, who can't afford to travel to and from home, so he sleeps here until his next shift begins. It's a metaphor, perhaps, for a broken system, but a staff who won't give up, or perhaps don't know the system is broken. A few hours away in the city of Matanzas is the Faustino Perez General Hospital. It's a huge hospital once capable of treating 700 inpatients. I've come to see Dr. Laudelino Fernandez, the head of the emergency department. For three decades, he's run this section of the hospital, and I got the sense his sheer dedication is why the staff are so committed to keeping it going despite the chronic shortages of everything. Dr. Fernandez doesn't blame the government for the crisis. Quite the opposite. He blames decades of sanctions and President Trump's blockade.
5: What the doctors are saying is that even if they have a lack of drugs, they still let people come in because they're determined to treatment. Even if they know it, they're fighting perhaps even a losing battle, but they feel determined to keep providing health care for everyone who comes.
3: There are vast corridors and staff wandering about, but it doesn't feel that there's much really going on. The main problem the staff have is the basic lack of supplies.
1: This is the intensive care unit, where you would expect to have an awful lot of drugs, but as you can see, a lot of these are empty. This is your fluids here. Yeah. That's all of it. So for a hospital that had over 300 patients, you've got that much water that sterile with. And syringes.
6: And salt.
1: That's it. And that's basically bare.
6: Yeah.
1: And that's the supplies for the whole of the emergency section.
3: Clearly, the current oil embargo The government's own lack of investment and mismanagement and years of US sanctions have finally combined to crush the health service's ability to properly care for its population. All they have now is the perseverance and dedication of the medical staff.
1: If the oil embargo continues, the level of medicine becomes more difficult. When we go into a season of high diseases like malaria or chikungunya or even COVID, are you worried that it's going to be very difficult this year to treat people?
7: We can't stop because of the blockade, because medicine is a service. It's our duty to serve the population. And since we serve a population, we have the obligation to seek a solution. Now, the blockade does put us up against the wall. But despite that, you are seeing a fully working hospital, a large hospital working, operating, sometimes with more things, sometimes with less. But we try to carry on, looking for solutions from the inside and through friends.
3: The old and the very young are always the most vulnerable. Outside the Mariana Grajales Maternity Hospital in the city of Santa Clara, families arrive with food and essential supplies for the expectant mothers and their soon-to-be-born babies. The hospitals simply don't have the resources to provide anything but their medical knowledge. Entry into this maternity hospital is extremely restricted, so our filming has to be very discreet. What we found is a working but increasingly neglected and dilapidated facility. In a crowded ward, pregnant women lie on beds, grateful for the meagre coolness of small fans. There's no aircon here. Like so many of the hospitals we visited, just getting by is the best anyone can hope for. There is a sense Cuba is now at a crossroads, but nobody has any idea which direction the country will take or what kind of future the next generation will be born into.
0: And Stuart is with me now in the studio. And Stuart, we actually spoke, was it 2-3 months ago, last time you went to Cuba? Yeah, exactly. And the report that we watched then, you know, showed a horrific situation there. But things have only gotten worse, hard enough to believe.
8: I found it quite remarkable, actually, how much worse it had got. The power cuts are 22, 23 hours a day across the country. There's no food available for people. And we went very specifically to look at the health service, a sector you'd have thought the government, which is very proud of it, and Cuba is very proud of it, would have done its best to try and keep it going. And it's literally falling apart. Without the doctors who do an incredible amount of work, and with the civilians helping them with all the supplies they need, the whole thing would literally come to a standstill. So it's a remarkably quick decline. And the worry is, where does it go from here? How much further can it get worse? Mm. Because I thought it couldn't have got much worse on my first trip this year. And it has materially got worse. When do you reach a point where the government can't operate at all? And when people actually take to the streets, but not necessarily to go against the government, but basically anarchy, I suppose, could potentially break out because nobody has anything.
0: Yeah, that was, obvious from your report. Stuart, stay with us. I'm just going to speak to an expert, and then I'd love to get your views. And now I'd like to speak to Stephen Wilkinson, who's director of the International Institute for the Study of Cuba at the University of Buckingham. Sir, thank you so much for joining us here on the programme. You've seen Stuart's report. I suppose I'd like to start with just by getting your reaction to the images that you're seeing coming out of Cuba.
9: Well, it's devastating, isn't it? I mean, it's obvious there that the situation is very grave and it has deteriorated over the last few months. So one can only say that it's great that you're bringing this to people's attention now, because it's been going on for quite a long time and has not been properly covered in the media at all until now, it seems to me.
0: As the situation deteriorates, how much responsibility of all of it do you give to Washington and especially some of the people around Donald Trump, Marco Rubio being very much a Cuba hawk?
9: Yes, absolutely. It's 100% caused by the United States policy, I'm afraid. I know that someone was earlier on Sky News saying that it was partly the government's fault, but quite honestly, the health service was remarkable and functioned extremely well. It's you can't starve a country of oil and deliver no oil at all and expect them to be able to run a health service like the one that Cuba had. It would just be impossible. It's just impossible. And it's caused by the United States since the ousting or kidnapping of Maduro in Venezuela in January. The United States has squeezed the island harder and harder. And this is really a process that has been written into American policy for a very long time. They want to try and create an uprising in Cuba, get the people to rebel against their government. And as your film showed, that's not what's happening. People are not doing that. They are actually helping the government by supporting the health service rather than protesting against the government.
0: I mean, you mentioned Venezuela there, obviously a very different dynamic. First of all, Venezuela had natural resources that Cuba doesn't really have. And also, there's no deputy the way that Maduro had in Delcy Rodriguez. There's no deputy.
9: Want to say something that, first of all, Cuba does have resources and it does have oil. It actually produces quite a lot of oil itself. The problem is that it can't make the oil into gasoline very cheaply or easily because it's very heavy crude. But they do have their own oil, and they do have nickel and cobalt, two very strategic minerals in very large quantities. And if you look very carefully at the background to this, you'll see that the United States is actually eyeing very carefully its opportunities of getting hold of those resources. So there is resources in the background here that needs to be brought out. This is actually an act, I have to say, of crude colonialism by the United States. They want to take Cuba. But Trump has said it. He said, I want to take Cuba. I'm going to take Cuba. And I can tell you that this is a very serious situation. The United States is getting ready to try and take Cuba over.
0: And do you get the sense that the diaspora, we know that some members of the diaspora obviously are backing a possible military intervention by the U.S. president, but do you get the sense that there are factions within that diaspora that perhaps certainly don't agree with the scenes that we're seeing come out of Cuba now?
9: Oh, undoubtedly. There are very large numbers. I'd say hundreds of thousands of Cubans living in the United States who completely disagree with their government's policy towards the island. These people are not speaking out because, of course, there is a background of repression in the United States. The United States has actually been deporting Cubans back to Cuba all this time under this ICE program and this anti-immigration program. And so a lot of people in the Cuban-American community are fearful and they won't speak out. But there have been demonstrations. There was a demonstration today in Miami itself of Cuban-Americans protesting against the government's policy. They are very afraid because they have family in the island. And of course, they know that the family is suffering greatly. And they're frightened that if there is an invasion, that their family members could get killed. And this is a very serious situation. If the United States tries, even if it tries to do what they did in Venezuela with Maduro and kidnap Raul Castro after this indictment last week, the response by the Cubans will be different from the one they got in Venezuela. And any kind of intervention by the United States or an attempt to impose any kind of government on Cuba by the United States will result in conflict there. There are very, very many Cubans who will rather die fighting than surrender to the United States. I can very much promise you that.
0: Stephen Wilkinson, Director of the International Institute for the Study of Cuba. Sir, thank you so much for sharing your expertise with us. Thank you.
9: Thank you so much for letting me say those things. Thank you.
0: Let's bring in Stuart again. Very interesting points. And also, I'm just wondering, the people that you spoke to in Cuba, how did they feel about the possibility of an American military intervention?
8: And I think, as your guest was saying, they're very, very scared and they don't want it to happen. Some people there, without doubt, want to see the administration, the government, the communist government gone for good. But that's by no means the majority. The most people I spoke to, first off, they're completely exhausted by it all, so they would just like some type of solution. Most of them want the government to reform itself, to have a new outlook, to allow privatisation, private companies to grow, and then to actually try to make life more normal again. That's really what they want. They're not massively supportive of President Trump. They're very proud of Cuba. Whether there'll be a mass uprising if American intervention does actually happen, I very much doubt. I think if the intervention does happen, it's going to be because the government has completely collapsed and actually the United States might find itself actually having to help the people of Cuba, having pretty much caused the final collapse. I mean, obviously, it's gone on for decades, these sanctions, and obviously the government's mismanagement and corruption in Cuba is well documented and not new. But this is a new phase because they just haven't got any fuel and they can't survive. So something has to give.
0: All right, Stuart, we're going to have to leave it there for now. Thank you, Stuart Ramsey there. Now, you're watching The World with me, Barbara Sarah. Still to come, Donald Trump declares that Israel and Hezbollah have agreed to dial back fighting.
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5: The whole neighborhood is rallied around her.
6: See?
1: 1,500 pages costing £1 million to release, but no real killer blow. The government released a second tranche of documents today relating to the appointment of Peter Mandelson as the UK's ambassador to the US. Now, you'll remember that he stepped down over his links to Jeffrey Epstein. And while he was supposed to be concentrating on events in Washington, the emails and WhatsApp messages showed that he had a lot to say about Keir Starmer's government. And that he became increasingly frustrated with a particular request from one Donald Trump. Well, Sir Ollie Robbins, the then top civil servant in the Foreign Office, wrote staff at the US Embassy to say that Donald Trump wanted a red dispatch box with a gold crest and lettering with President of the United States inscribed upon it. A month before the state visit last summer, Peter Mandelson wrote to the Prime Minister's then chief of staff, Morgan McSweeney. The saga goes on. This is like something out of the thick of it. Well, the elaborate gift was eventually presented to Donald Trump, but it's clear that criticism of the prime minister from the so-called architect of New Labour will sting. Our political editor Beth Rigby has this report.
7: Once a towering figure in Labour, now casting a long shadow over Starmer's government. Another blow for not just the PM, but his senior team too. Thousands of secret documents released today relating to Lord Mandelson revealed the extent to which this former ambassador strayed very far from his brief, with private misgivings around Starmer and his strategy made public. Key ally Pat McFadden in the firing line as dozens of WhatsApps between the Prime Minister's key cabinet ally and Mandelson were disclosed. Mandelson telling McFadden Keir lacks verve, as does the cabinet as a whole. And number 10 was beleaguered and bereft. While the now Work and Pensions Secretary lamented the lack of welfare reform to Mandelson, saying, "Every meeting I have is... who can we tax in order to pay benefits to others? They're asking the wrong questions." And he didn't hold back on the PM's predicament over failed welfare reforms last year, saying, "It's very bad. Defeat, pull the bill or gut it, destroys his authority, Keir's authority." Soon after the documents dropped, the Chief Secretary to the PM, Darren Jones, was dispatched to the Commons.
8: "The documents we are publishing today are one of the largest government publications ever laid before this House. This disclosure process has been wide-ranging, costing the Cabinet Office alone over £1 million. With the exception of the small number of documents that are withheld at the request of the police, which we intend to publish when the police are content for us to do so, the government now considers that it has duly discharged the duties set out in the humble address."
7: The government unable to publish evidence that Keir Starmer claims will prove he was misled. But ministers were quick to highlight this handwritten note from Mandelson to the then Foreign Secretary David Lammy, saying, "If you are minded to appoint me, I would make sure you never regret it." That a promise far from kept. Regret not just for the PM, but his MPs too.
9: "The challenge for all of our constituents is that every time this subject comes up, they cannot shake the sense that Peter Mandelson's business interests hang like a grubby layer across decision-making in this government, and the concern that his behaviour was a symptom rather than the cause of the problem that we face.
7: The opposition accused the government of a cover-up as information considered prejudicial to UK national security or international relations was redacted.
0: We know that there is no good legal basis for the government not to disclose to this House which documents are being withheld. You know, the government should tell us. This is obfuscation. It is an unnecessary attempt to defer scrutiny or deny it.
7: The Mandelson files bring yet another dark day, not just to the Prime Minister, but his wider government too, as this massive dump of documents revealed Mandelson's influence across the Prime Minister's top team and his clear frustration at the man who made him US ambassador. They reveal deep frustrations over the government's growth agenda and attempts at welfare reform, giving opposition parties plenty of ammunition against Starmer. It's another hammer blow for the Starmer premiership, already nearly knocked out. The Prime Minister out last week with one of the few cabinet ministers still fighting for him in public. It's support that right now he badly needs. But the private comments revealed in this tranche of documents must sting. Beth Rigby, Sky News, Westminster.
1: Benjamin Netanyahu ordered fresh strikes on Lebanon's capital today, marking another escalation of Israel's widening offensive. But it's unclear whether they will actually happen after he received a phone call from Donald Trump. Iran has halted peace talks with the U.S. and has threatened to attack northern Israel if Beirut is hit by Israeli strikes. Lebanon's prime minister has condemned the recent strikes in Tyre and Nabatieh as collective punishment. Residents have been urged to move north of the Zorani River as Israel encroaches more into Lebanese territory. But with the IDF confirming it has conducted raids beyond its declared security zone against Hezbollah, our Middle East correspondent Adam Parsons reports now from Jerusalem.
6: In Lebanon, the destruction has continued. Israel's military pushing ever further into the country, occupying more territory, launching further attacks. In the town of Tyre, this hospital shaken and damaged. Israeli strikes are moving up the country. The Israelis' target is Hezbollah, the Iranian-backed group that has been launching rockets and drones into northern Israel relentlessly for the past 3 months.
10: We continue to deepen our activity on the ground in southern Lebanon, eliminating Hezbollah strongholds. Hezbollah is on the run. We are determined to restore security to the residents of the north, just as we did to the residents of the south.
6: And then the Israeli Prime Minister threatening further attacks, this time saying his country would target the Beirut suburb of Dahiyah, a very well-known stronghold of Hezbollah. A threat that provoked reactions, first on the streets, people fleeing, and then on social media. This, a message from Donald Trump declaring that Israeli troops would turn back from Beirut and unilaterally announcing a ceasefire between Hezbollah and Israel. And yet around an hour later, Israel's own defense minister declared his country was not in ceasefire, just as news came through of another Israeli soldier being killed in southern Lebanon. It is barely a day since the Israelis were celebrating the capture of Beaufort Castle, a strategically and symbolically important location. But in Lebanon, both conflict and politics are moving at speed. This is a desperately volatile situation. There may be a road to peace, there may be a road back to war, but there are many other paths in between. Adam Parsons, Sky News, Jerusalem.
1: Well, let's go live now to our U.S. correspondent, David Blevins, who joins us now from Washington. David, good to see you. I mean, you can see in that report just the tightness of the link between the conflict between Iran and the U.S. and then, of course, Israel and Hezbollah in Lebanon. And we are getting a confusing picture tonight as to whether the talks between Iran and the U.S. have actually stalled or not.
11: Yeah, I think confusing may be an understatement, Barbara. The day began with Iran telling us that they were no longer prepared to engage in dialogue with the United States unless Israel ceased its operation in Lebanon. That's not terribly surprising, as you say, because Hezbollah is a proxy of Iran. What did surprise us was President Trump's response to that. He said, "I don't really care if they want to talk to us or not. They're better at negotiating than fighting, but we can hold out longer than they can." But he clearly did care, because the president then reached out both to Israel and, he claims, to Hezbollah. Quite extraordinary. I'm going to read in full the post that was referred to in Adam's report there. The president said, "I had a very productive call with Prime Minister Bibi Netanyahu of Israel, and there will be no troops going to Beirut, and any troops that are on their way have already been turned back. Likewise, through highly placed representatives, I had a very good call with Hezbollah, and they agreed that all shooting will stop, that Israel will not attack them, and they will not attack Israel." I think it's important to stress that there was never any suggestion of troops going into Beirut, and we understand that the engagement with Hezbollah was through the Lebanese government. Now, the Lebanese government has subsequently said that Hezbollah agreed not to attack Israel if Israel agreed not to attack the southern suburbs of Beirut. Does that mean the talks are back on again? Well, not so fast, because then Benjamin Netanyahu posted this. "I spoke with President Trump this evening and told him that if Hezbollah does not stop attacking our cities and citizens, Israel will attack terror targets in Beirut. Our position remains the same. At the same time, the IDF will continue to operate as planned in southern Lebanon." So we continue to go round and round in circles. 3 days after President Trump said he was going into the Situation Room to make a final determination, we still have no final determination. And while he says he can hold out longer than Iran, can he really? We're now into June, 5 months to the midterm elections. He desperately needs an off-ramp so that prices begin to come down at home.
1: David Blevins with the latest there from Washington. David, as always, thank you. You are watching The World with me, Barbara Serra. Coming up next, I'm going to be hearing from a charity boss who's been visiting Tehran about the looming humanitarian crisis there.
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1: Tell your story. The war in Iran has devastated the lives of Iranians, but also of the Afghan refugees living there. I spoke about this with the head of the Norwegian Refugee Council, Jan Egeland, who is in Tehran.
5: Here we have 4.5 million Afghan refugees among 80 million Iranians. It's the highest population of refugees anywhere in the world now. Afghans and Iranians are fearful of the future, really. They were traumatized by thousands and thousands of missiles and rockets hitting urban areas like you show on your images here now. And there is an economic crisis that is deepening. So the sense that this has to end is number one takeaway from having traveled across Iran the last 4 days.
1: I mean, you mentioned the 4 million Afghan refugees, and then, of course, millions of Iranians fled Tehran at the height of the bombings, many now returning. Just give us an idea of what the priorities are for the people returning, or many of those still internally displaced.
5: Well, for the majority, it is to survive the economic crisis that is now deepening, 100% inflation, and lots of factories being closed. Afghan refugees that were actually able to work in Iran are losing their jobs massively as we speak. There are very few aid organizations here, and there are very few humanitarian donors to Iran and especially to the Afghan refugees here.
1: Mr. Egeland, let's just focus on Lebanon for a minute. The violence there very much continuing. More than a million displaced in southern Lebanon. Israel pushing in further than it's been for decades. Your teams on the ground, what are they telling you about the human cost of the situation there?
5: We have hundreds of aid workers on the ground in Lebanon, and they tell about a population that is exhausted from having to flee every several times per year now. I've been to southern Beirut myself many times when Netanyahu say to people, flee again because I'm coming after you. I want to destroy everything there. Well, the population there are not Hezbollah. I mean, there are some Hezbollah fighters perhaps, but it's filled to the brim with families, women, children, disabled people, and they are now told to flee yet again. It's not only causing horrific suffering in a small and cramped place among the most vulnerable of the civilian population.
1: Your organization, the Norwegian Refugee Council, is present in many countries, many that are seeing the most recent conflicts and refugee crises and others that had refugee crises going back decades. Just tell us how difficult it is to work in the region for aid organizations like yours. You mentioned the funding, that you've only been given a third of what you need. What's the cost of that? Again, the human cost on the people that you're trying to help.
5: But the cost is really that we have to decide whom to leave and whom to help, even with emergency relief. So people in Lebanon are trying to seek shelter in overcrowded community centers. We cannot provide it because they're

0: now they are again hunted down by new war and new attacks.
1: Is your funding only a third of what you would need because the need is greater and your resources are being stretched, or are you just getting less funding in general because perhaps of so many wars?
0: We're getting less funding by fewer donors in a world with increasing nationalism, increasing armament, increasing self-obsessedness among nations. In Iran, the particular problem is really that most Western countries do not want to help Afghan refugees here because they are in Iran. So aid is politicized. In Lebanon and in Gaza, it's the conflict. And in Gaza, it's the Israeli blockade and the siege that is making our problems so enormous.
1: You see firsthand the impact of the decisions made by governments and various groups around the world, the impact on ordinary people that are caught up in it. What would your message be to those governments or various groups around the world?
0: My message to these men in uniform or in presidential and ministerial offices is, imagine you not sitting now in an office making orders, that but being among the mothers and fathers who flee with children for their lives. It's not understood the consequences of these decisions to bomb here, missile launch there. It has consequences for real people, and these people in shielded offices do not understand the consequences of their decisions, neither in Lebanon, nor in Gaza, nor in Iran, or for that matter, for those launching missiles in the other directions, both from Iran and from Hezbollah. It has to stop. They have to understand the consequences of what they're doing.
1: Jan Egeland speaking to me a little earlier. Now you're watching The World with me, Barbara Serra, coming up. How the World Health Organization is tackling trust issues as it tries to contain the Ebola outbreak in Central Africa.
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8: It is an anti-woman agenda. Will the cold affect your voters?
9: Well, we have a lot of tremendous support, but it's nasty out there.
10: Anybody else?
11: Should the defense secretary and the vice...
10: Wait, what country are you
11: from? The UK?
10: Okay, we don't give a crap about your opinion and your reporting. Why don't you go back to your country where you have a major migrant problem?
11: President Biden, do you trust President Xi?
12: President Biden says that this meeting went well. He said real progress was made on a whole host of issues.
11: Will your candidates win?
13: I hope so. I think they will. I think they're great candidates.
14: There's no doubt that Kamala Harris and her team are harnessing the power of social media. Do you think Kamala is brat?
15: Kamala's brat.
14: Are you scared?
16: Yeah, we were scared. It was terrible. Strong wind, building tearing down.
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6: What more do you need?
7: The Red Cross has warned that Central Africa's Ebola outbreak is probably much larger than official figures suggest. The aid group also believes it may have been spreading for up to 3 months before the first cases were detected in the middle of last month. According to the WHO, there are more than 900 suspected cases in Democratic Republic of Congo at the epicenter of the outbreak. Cases have also been confirmed in neighboring Uganda. 223 deaths in Democratic Republic of Congo have been linked to the outbreak. In Kenya, meanwhile, there have been protests against moves by the U.S. to set up an Ebola quarantine center where it plans to send Americans exposed to Ebola while abroad. Kenya's high court has blocked the center, at least for now, amid concerns about the country's already fragile health system. Elsewhere in the world, Brazil is investigating a suspected Ebola case after a man returned to Sao Paulo with symptoms after visiting Democratic Republic of Congo. And another suspected infection in Italy turned out to be negative. Well, Chikwe Ihekwezu is in charge of the WHO's Health Emergencies Program. He spoke to me earlier from Bunia in the Democratic Republic of Congo's Ituri province, which is the epicenter of the outbreak. I began by asking what he's seeing there and how locals are responding to the WHO's help.
8: I'm in my fourth day here with a large WHO team supporting the government of the DRC and the provincial health authorities in the response to this outbreak. We've all heard the stories about the beginning of the outbreak. Was a bit challenging, but now we're working together very hard, collectively, to ramp up the response. That involves several things. Setting up new treatment centers is both an art and a science in pulling together in 5 days a new treatment center with the facilities you need, water, hygiene, feeding, safety for healthcare workers. We're ramping up the case finding, case detection, the laboratory testing. So we're really at an escalating stage of the response. And as we do that, the community is gaining more trust in us and in everyone working in the response.
7: Just elaborate on that point that you made about the community having more trust in you. I appreciate that people would be sort of upset and confused about any outbreak, but that issue of trust, why was it not there initially and how are you winning it back?
8: Yeah, it's absolutely important. You know, this is an area that has multiple challenges. You know, it's a difficult humanitarian context. You know, it's just challenging in terms of how people live day to day. But on the other hand, you know, it's a vibrant community. People travel, people trade, and being a commercial center here in Bunia is both a challenge and a real opportunity. So in the beginning, when they found these first cases and, you know, white tents are put up and healthcare workers are seen in white overalls, it does lead to a lot of anxiety, right? So, but now we are supporting. They see that the care we're providing is compassionate, addressing their needs. We have promised to everyone here, we're not only going to focus on Ebola, it's very important for all of us, but we will also support the community to build up the rest of the health sector that really hasn't had the best of times lately.
7: This outbreak is being described as one of the fastest spreading Ebola outbreaks ever recorded. And this particular strain, the Bundibugyo strain, doesn't actually have a vaccine yet. How worried are you about that? The fact that, A, there's no vaccine, and I don't know whether one is sort of about to be made or being worked on, but also the speed at which the contagion is happening.
8: Yeah, there are a couple of things. Firstly, you're absolutely right. This spreads very quickly. There are many factors that lead to that. I won't go into detail, but the fact that it doesn't kill as many people immediately like the other strains is, of course, it's better for each patient, but it's worse for the outbreak because it then spreads much quicker in the community. However, yes, there's no vaccine, but there are many other measures that we have. This weekend, we discharged four new patients after the first one already. So it gives people hope. They did not receive a vaccine. It demonstrates that you can recover if found early, provided good treatment in a safe setting.
7: Yeah, because you're speaking to us, as you mentioned, from Ituri, which is in the eastern DRC, the epicenter of the outbreak. But we have also seen cases in Uganda, suspected cases in Europe, or one patient treated in Europe as well. What are your fears that this may spread beyond the DRC in a serious way?
8: Yeah, we've had a few cases in Uganda. They're all linked back to the initial cluster in Ituri, either directly or indirectly. You know, the strategy to prevent cases coming up in other parts of the world is to control the outbreak where it is. So this is really our focus. And we think if we can do this and do this well as we scale the response, and countries also adapt and, you know, deploy the public health measures that we have advised certain countries, especially the neighboring countries, we will reduce the risk of this virus going to other countries.
7: Right now, before we go, I just want to show you live pictures from Hawaii. This is the Kilauea volcano, now officially one of the most active in the world. Those amazing pictures. It has erupted once every 10 days, with 48 episodes unfolding over about a year and a half. It's been spewing fountains of lava into the air, reshaping the landscape. And finally tonight, England have landed in Miami ahead of the World Cup kicking off next week. There is the plane landing. Of course, the opening game, June 11th in Mexico City. But the date that everyone will be thinking of is June 17th, England's first game against Croatia. And that is it for me and the team here tonight. I'll be back with the world tomorrow from 9 p.m. Stay with Sky News. Gillian Joseph is coming up next.
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0: Tonight on The Wrap, more files relating to the appointment of Peter Mandelson reveal how he accused the Prime Minister of lacking verve and described the operation inside Number 10 as beleaguered and bereft. President Trump says Israel and Hezbollah have agreed to dial down fighting in Lebanon after Iran warned that its ceasefire with the US was being threatened by escalating violence there. A killer who murdered a student before lying about being a victim of a racist attack is jailed for life. No medicine, no power. Sky News goes undercover inside Cuba's struggling hospitals as US sanctions bite. Plus, Serena Williams confirms her return to competitive tennis in the UK later this month. We discuss the day's biggest stories with the Daily Mail's Sarah Vine and the Daily Mirror's Kevin Maguire. Plus, the first look at the front pages of tomorrow's newspapers, including the coverage of the latest Mandelson files. Good evening, Sarah and Kevin. Welcome. A bruising assessment of the Prime Minister by Lord Mandelson was laid bare in more files released today by the government. In messages to senior ministers, the peer accused Sir Keir Starmer of lacking verve with a Downing Street operation that was beleaguered and bereft. Well, the comments also show that Lord Mandelson promised ministers that they wouldn't regret hiring him as US ambassador. Kevin's already giggling at that. Regret doesn't quite cut the emotions they're experiencing now.
1: I don't think anybody who has ever hired Peter Mandelson hasn't come to regret it, but reading those files and the comments, I think you could hear the sound of nails being hammered into Keir Starmer's coffin as Prime Minister.
0: Sarah?
2: Yes, I mean, but it's extraordinary, the level of infighting, of ambition, the backstabbing, you know, we're just getting a real window on the reality of politics and how it works.
0: We are indeed. Well, the files relating to Lord Mandelson's appointment also reveal that he refused to hand over his own phone messages. He was sacked as US ambassador last September following revelations about his relationship with Jeffrey Epstein. He denies any wrongdoing. Our first report tonight comes from our political editor, Beth Rigby.
3: Once a towering figure in Labour, now casting a long shadow over Starmer's government. Another blow for not just the PM, but his senior team too. Thousands of secret documents released today relating to Lord Mandelson revealed the extent to which this former ambassador strayed very far from his brief, with private misgivings around Starmer and his strategy made public. Key ally Pat McFadden in the firing line as dozens of WhatsApps between the Prime Minister's key cabinet ally and Mandelson were disclosed. Mandelson telling McFadden Keir lacks verve, as does the cabinet as a whole. And Number 10 was beleaguered and bereft. While the now Work and Pensions Secretary lamented the lack of welfare reform to Mandelson, saying, "Every meeting I have is, who can we tax in order to pay benefits to others? They're asking the wrong questions." And he didn't hold back on the PM's predicament over failed welfare reforms last year, saying, "It's very bad. Defeat, pull the bill or gut it, destroys his authority, Keir's authority." Soon after the documents dropped, the Chief Secretary to the PM, Darren Jones, was dispatched to the Commons.
4: "The documents we are publishing today are one of the largest government publications ever laid before this House. This disclosure process has been wide-ranging, costing the Cabinet Office alone over £1 million. With the exception of the small number of documents that are withheld at the request of the police, which we intend to publish when the police are content for us to do so, the government now considers that it has duly discharged the duties set out in the humble address."
3: The government unable to publish evidence that Keir Starmer claims will prove he was misled. But ministers were quick to highlight this handwritten note from Mandelson to the then Foreign Secretary David Lammy, saying, "If you are minded to appoint me, I would make sure you never regret it." That a promise far from kept. Regret not just for the PM, but his MPs too.
5: "The challenge for all of our constituents is that every time this subject comes up, they cannot shake the sense that Peter Mandelson's business interests hang like a grubby layer across decision-making in this government, and the concern that his behaviour was a symptom rather than the cause of the problem that we face.
3: The opposition accused the government of a cover-up as information considered prejudicial to UK national security or international relations was redacted.
6: We know that there is no good legal basis for the government not to disclose to this House which documents are being withheld. You know, the government should tell us. This is obfuscation. It is an unnecessary attempt to defer scrutiny or deny it.
3: The Mandelson files bring yet another dark day, not just to the Prime Minister, but his wider government too, as this massive dump of documents revealed Mandelson's influence across the Prime Minister's top team and his clear frustration at the man who made him US ambassador. They reveal deep frustrations over the government's growth agenda and attempts at welfare reform, giving opposition parties plenty of ammunition against Starmer. It's another hammer blow for the Starmer premiership, already nearly knocked out. The Prime Minister out last week with one of the few cabinet ministers still fighting for him in public. It's support that right now he badly needs. But the private comments revealed in this tranche of documents must sting. Beth Rigby, Sky News, Westminster.
0: Well, our deputy political editor, Sam Coates, has been poring over the documents. Here's his analysis.
7: Let's start with vetting. Here we go. This is a memo from the head of Foreign Office Security talking about how, essentially, stuff was waved through. He says that Lord Mandelson was starting early because we have some wiggle room in the process, and Lord Mandelson's going to be able to see documents working up to secret. That's a classification of documents on the basis that he's already a lord. That tells you the vibe, the kind of approach in government that there was to the vetting. So look at other comments by security figures. So a member of the UKSV, Government Security Group, wrote to Peter Mandelson to say, people that you've got personal friendship have basically got to be declared as part of your vetting. We will be looking to focus on those individuals that have current or recent contact with. But this appeared to cause problems. And the official then wrote to another ally of Peter Mandelson to say, and to the peer himself, to say, I suggest that you hand over the handful of names you mentioned, even though you don't consider them close contacts. That'll reassure the vetting team that you've been comprehensive, even though it's quite artificial. That's quite something for a junior official to say, basically admitting that there is a level of artifice in that vetting that was already going very fast, and he was already seeing documents before the vetting was completed. But it all came out here in a very clear statement on the 30th of January 2025 that the Security Department of the Foreign Office approved developed vetting clearance for Lord Mandelson. So that's one element of what happened. But there's another element connected to conflicts of interest and vetting and due diligence that these documents highlight and throw a new light on, which is Peter Mandelson's relationship with individuals and companies that he used to represent when he was a lobbyist before he joined government as ambassador. Now, one of the firms that was represented by his old company, Global Counsel, a lobbying firm, was Palantir. And there's all sorts of clues in the document about the relationship with Palantir that Peter Mandelson kept after the point where he became ambassador. Look at this. On the 17th of February 2025, he writes to Peter Thiel's assistant. Peter Thiel is one of the founders of Palantir, to ask whether he could meet him in Miami. Now, look at this. This is later in March 2025, and it's an email from an investor in Palantir inviting Lord Mandelson to dinner and to a forum, and say he's coming with Louis. That's Louis Mosley. You can see him up there. Louis Mosley is the UK head of Palantir. And then look at this. In July 2024, he tries to get the Prime Minister to meet Peter Thiel, founder of Palantir, writing to Morgan McSweeney saying that the celebrated techie is in London until the 9th. So would the PM like to meet him? So it does seem, and there were questions in the Commons about this, that there are questions to be asked about what safeguards the government put in place around Peter Mandelson to protect their interests.
0: Well, our chief political correspondent, John Craig, joins us in the studio. Some embarrassing elements that have come out, but what have we seriously learnt from what we've seen today?
8: There's no absolute bombshell here that makes everybody go, wow! But it is embarrassing. But we were expecting it to be embarrassing, actually. I mean, for me, that letter, handwritten note, if you appoint me, I won't lay you down. You won't regret it. Oh, yeah. Poor old Pat McFadden comes out of it quite badly because some of his candid comments about welfare and so on. The overriding impression, really, is that it makes the Prime Minister look weak, vacillating, dithering, indecisive. I mean, look at this. I mean, honestly. I mean...
0: Careful with the set.
8: I mean, there's so much of it. What's going to happen now is that the Leader of the Commons, Sir Alan Campbell, announced that they're going to have a full day's debate on Wednesday. So that gives MPs plenty of time, should they wish, to plough through this lot. This evening, Darren Jones, after answering MPs' questions in the Commons, was a surprise appearance at the Parliamentary Labour Party. We'd been told it was going to be Steve Reid, and then an MP told me not long before 6 o'clock that, in fact, Darren Jones was going there. He did his usual calm, tried to be reassuring, calm, steady MP's nerves and so on. He told me he only got 2 questions. It's probably because the chairman wanted to move on to Steve Reid, who was also addressing them. But it was a pretty full turnout. I counted Shabana Mahmood, John Healy, Pat McFadden, David Lammy, Bridget Phillipson, Jenny Chapman, Heidi Alexander, Emma Reynolds and Hilary Benn, all there. Pretty good turnout from the cabinet. But whilst the government's trying to ride out this storm, there is deep disquiet. I was talking to a grandee now in the Lords who said, the problem is they're just digging in for the wrong reasons. They're hoping, obviously, that to ride out this storm, but it's not going to happen. We saw a very combative Alex Burkhardt there. I mean, I know I keep calling him Kemi Badenoch's attack dog, but I think he's a pretty effective attack dog, and he's good on this. I mean, you can argue that this is his triumph, all this, because he was the one who moved the humble address motion back in February, and it's down to him, really, and his tactics that the government, it's come to this, and the government's facing all this dreadful embarrassment. And one other thing that was suggested to me by some MPs is that the Intelligence and Security Committee needs stronger powers, because they've been bullied a bit by the spooks, by the Cabinet Office and the Foreign Office, the diplomats of the Foreign Office as well. So there's going to be a lot's going to come out of this, but as Beth was saying in her report, it's terrible for the Prime Minister.
0: You mentioned some big beasts at this Parliamentary Labour Party meeting tonight. Does that suggest to you, Sarah, that they are panicked?
2: Well, I mean, I think they are all panicking all of the time, but not just over this, over so many other things. I mean, they've just had a terrible run of it, haven't they? And this is just a sort of cherry on the terrible cake. And it's embarrassing, and it makes them all look like they're all fighting each other, and there's no cohesive strategy, and they're all at each other's throats. And it confirms what a lot of people think about politics, that it is just a bunch of egomaniacs all fighting for one prize with no regard for the general, well-being of the country or for, what the voters actually want. It's just all about their little Westminster bubble and who's up, who's down, and who's managing to stab whoever in the back. And I just think it feels such a sort of bunch of cliche. This could be a script for the thick of it. Right.
8: Well, somebody said that in one of the emails, didn't they?
2: Or
1: Mandelson himself, over the trying to get a red box for Trump. But I think many Labour MPs and ministers are just fed up and frustrated that the Prime Minister made a dreadful decision. He didn't particularly know Mandelson. We're not seeing any replies from him to Mandelson. He subcontracted the decision to Morgan McSweeney. He's gone along with it.
8: And the vetting.
1: Yeah, it backfired spectacularly. He appointed to Washington, the more senior diplomatic job, somebody who had no respect for him, the Prime Minister, somebody who is known as a, let's be honest, a snake in the grass, and he's turned and bitten and spat at everybody, whether they supported him or were just in positions. It's always Mandelson. It's me first, you know, country second, party third.
2: They fired a perfectly nice woman to make way for him as well.
1: Yeah, Karen Pierce.
2: It was a bit of a sort
9: Well, in the letter that David Lammy wrote to Emily Thornberry today, he said that they'd intended for her to do another term. That was his recommendation. He even recommended the ex-Chancellor.
8: The PM also fired Ollie Robbins, who I think comes out of this pretty well, actually. Mm. It's pretty sound advice that was clearly ignored. Mm.
9: Well, that story features on the front of the Eye with the headline, Mandelson Files Reveal How the PM's Authority Crumbled. We'll have a full rundown of what's in the rest of the newspapers at 9:30. Now, President Trump says Israel and Hezbollah have agreed to step back from renewed fighting. His intervention came after Iran warned that the ramping up of violence in Lebanon was threatening to end Iran's ceasefire with the United States. Our Middle East correspondent, Adam Parsons, has more.
10: In Lebanon, the destruction has continued. Israel's military pushing ever further into the country, occupying more territory, launching further attacks. In the town of Tyre, this hospital shaken and damaged. Israeli strikes are moving up the country. The Israeli's target is Hezbollah, the Iranian-backed group that has been launching rockets and drones into northern Israel relentlessly for the past 3 months.
11: We continue to deepen our activity on the ground in southern Lebanon, eliminating Hezbollah strongholds. Hezbollah is on the run. We are determined to restore security to the residents of the north, just as we did to the residents of the south.
10: And then the Israeli Prime Minister threatening further attacks, this time saying his country would target the Beirut suburb of Dahiya, a very well-known stronghold of Hezbollah. A threat that provoked reactions, first on the streets, people fleeing, and then on social media. This, a message from Donald Trump declaring that Israeli troops would turn back from Beirut and unilaterally announcing a ceasefire between Hezbollah and Israel. And yet around an hour later, Israel's own defense minister declared his country was not in ceasefire, just as news came through of another Israeli soldier being killed in southern Lebanon. It is barely a day since the Israelis were celebrating the capture of Beaufort Castle, a strategically and symbolically important location. But in Lebanon, both conflict and politics are moving at speed. This is a desperately volatile situation. There may be a road to peace, there may be a road back to war, but there are many other paths in between. Adam Parsons, Sky News, Jerusalem.
9: So, not for the first time, we're getting mixed messages from Donald Trump. Originally said that he couldn't care less that Iran was halting the peace talks because of renewed strikes on Lebanon. And then, not very long afterwards, said that peace talks were going ahead.
1: He's under enormous pressure to get the Strait of Hormuz reopened because he's poll ratings in the States have gone through the floors. The cost of living affordability, as they call it, has absolutely soared. But you don't know if he knows what he's saying and the truth and the situation, because he's so confused and contradictory. But what we do know is the US has huge leverage over Netanyahu and Israel because it's essentially the armourer. But Netanyahu himself has his own objectives. He's got a court case he's trying to push away, and he's got elections coming up. He wants to push on into Lebanon. Trump is now saying, well, pull back, because Iran that we'd defeated, we're going to get unconditional surrender from, he now knows are linking the Strait of Hormuz to Lebanon. I mean, it's incredibly chaotic. People are dying on all sides. And Trump is not in control.
9: Mm. But he's saying that after a call with Netanyahu, he's agreed not to go further into to Beirut.
2: Yes, I mean, Trump always tries to cast himself as the sort of big deal maker. So everything he does, you have to remember that that's the framing. That's what he wants people to think. So I think often he sort of creates unstable situations in a way so that then he can go in and say, I've fixed it all. I mean, he's in that respect, he's terribly irresponsible, I think. And, you know, someone in that position to be doing that, because it's all about him promoting his brilliance the whole time. Mm. And Netanyahu is in a difficult situation. He's been widely criticised. Even really people who support Israel think that his approach has been far too extreme. It just feels like it's a sort of never-ending cycle of violence, push, pull. It's there's no grown up in the room. There's no one with a real desire to stop it. Mm. But meanwhile, people are just dying. It's just
9: terrific. Do you get the sense, Kevin, that Netanyahu does actually listen to Trump, because he's insisting today that there will be no further incursions into Beirut?
1: But were they going to Beirut? They'd be pushing up through southern Lebanon. Were they ever going to repeat what they did in the 1980s and go all the way to Beirut? And with troops, or that doesn't rule out airstrikes, because Trump spoke about troops, but you don't know if Trump is speaking accurately or he's just making it up as he goes along. Mm. I mean, that is the huge, huge problem here. There's more than 3,000 people died in Lebanon. Israel is losing about a soldier a day. Mm. Iran is emboldened. Rather than weakened.
2: Mm. I mean, there's a sense that, you know, Trump is Netanyahu's useful idiot sometimes, you know, in this whole scenario.
9: Okay, let's move on to domestic story. And a man who murdered a student before falsely accusing his victim of racial abuse has been jailed for life. Vikram Digwa stabbed Henry Novak with a Sikh ceremonial knife in Southampton in December. Mr. Novak was then handcuffed by police as he lay dying at the scene after Digwa had lied to officers about what happened. A warning that this report from Emma Birchley does contain footage of the moment Mr. Novak was detained, which you may find distressing.
12: A first-year student on his way for a night out who would never make it home. 18-year-old Henry Novak was stabbed repeatedly on the streets of Southampton by this man, Vikram Digwa. Henry's family was in court as he was sent to prison for a minimum of 21 years.
13: For us, there is no closure. There is no moment where the pain stops. There is no moment where the Henry-shaped hole in our family is filled. We will carry this grief every single day for the rest of our lives.
12: In a 999 call lasting nearly 12 minutes, Digwa and his brother claimed that he was the one who'd been attacked that night, telling the operator he'd been racially abused.
14: He starts recording me.
15: Right.
14: As he's recording me, I snatched his phone. He's then laid a punch onto me. He's pushed me back and my turban's come off. He started then grabbing my head. So I then grabbed him and then he started pushing me, attacking me even further and everything like that.
12: Digwa had stabbed Henry multiple times. But when officers arrived, it was Henry that they handcuffed.
16: What's happened to you, all right?
17: Been stabbed.
16: You've been stabbed? Whereabouts? I don't think you have, mate.
12: It was all captured on police body cam and the footage released with the family's consent.
16: And?
12: Most of it is too distressing to show.
13: With his final words, he told officers that he could not breathe. He told them he had been stabbed. In fact, Henry told officers that he could not breathe 9 times. He told them he had been stabbed 4 times. Henry should not have died on the streets of Southampton in police custody. The way he was treated was inhumane and degrading.
12: Henry, seen here earlier in the evening, was eventually uncuffed, but it was too late, a wound to his chest proving to be the fatal blow. It was delivered not by the ceremonial kirpan knife Digwa carried as a Sikh, but a second 21-centimetre blade. The police have apologised to the family, but highlighted the difficult circumstances faced by officers that night in December.
18: Only one person is responsible for killing Henry, and that's the man who stabbed him that night. That man lied to officers on the scene, and I have no doubt that contributed to their not immediately understanding what had taken place.
12: The Independent Office for Police Conduct is investigating, something that Prime Minister Keir Starmer says he supports. Sentencing Digwa Judge Bill Moseley, KC, said he was sure Henry has said nothing racist, and that when police arrived, the 23-year-old had carried on telling wicked lies to police. For Henry's family, the earth-shattering moment of being told he'd died will never leave them. A young man they described as kind, loved and full of promise. Emma Birchley, Sky News.
9: Well, tonight the Prime Minister has released a statement about the case. He said this is an awful, shocking case. Henry's loved ones have gone through the trauma of a long trial and endured Henry's killer making up appalling claims about their son, who was thoughtful, kind and deeply loved. It is right that the IOPC is investigating the police's response to his senseless murder. I mean, it's actually a very distressing case, isn't it? And so awful for the family to hear the detail that in his last moments he was literally begging for help and saying that he'd been stabbed. And the police initially ignored it based on wrong information, but initially ignored those calls.
1: No, nobody should suffer that. You should be consoled, comforted, treated, attempted. The dignity of Henry's family is incredible. Contrast that to the murderer's family. The man will be sentenced on trying to help her son, removing the knife and trying to cover up and give him a story. But it raises a lot of issues. And you can see it is confusing for the police when they take a call and they go, but they've got this badly wrong handcuffing him. And the knife that killed him wasn't a ceremonial weapon that Sikhs are allowed to carry. That'll have to be reviewed in law to see whether there's any link to crime and the carrying of those weapons. I'm not aware of it, because this murderer is just being cold-blooded, totally heartless. And I kind of feel that as a parent, just a citizen, that's a minimum of 21 years is not enough given the nature of the offence. I mean, I'm not quite sure what life is. Should it be until your dying days?
9: Should it mean life?
1: Mm. Yeah, or should it be longer? Because he's pleaded not guilty. He's made up all these horrific allegations, and the degree of calculation, cynicism, and just true awfulness in this.
9: Mm. And what are your views on the role of the police? I mean, subsequently acknowledging that they made a mistake and they have apologised and there will be an IOPC investigation. Is there more that they could have done can do now?
2: I mean, there's that terrible clip where he says, "I've been stabbed," and the bloke says, "I don't think you have, mate." And it's just, you think the assumption was that he was lying. The assumption was that they believed what the other guy was saying. Mm. And I mean, the difficulty for the police is that in the past they've been in trouble for, racial bias and social, racial profiling and things like that. So they're trying to navigate that minefield as well. But the fact of the matter is this man left the house with a proper knife, not just his ceremonial knife, but a knife. If you leave the house with a knife, you're not going to do good things, are you? I mean, there's an intent there. You're the sort of person who is looking for trouble. And the fact that his family were so protective of him, and the fact that his mother protected him, that speaks of an attitude and a situation in the family where there's clearly no, boundaries or anything like that. This is just a bad bunch of people.
1: Henry's dad actually praised the police investigation and the CPS for bringing the prosecution and the successful murder conviction. So, I mean, they are just a remarkable family on how they're coping with it after their son was handcuffed. But it raises a lot of issues. But you can understand the confusion of the police. Yeah. Yeah. I think if somebody had said they were, it had been a victim of a homophobic attack.
2: Or if it had just been a woman or somebody.
1: But if somebody is on the ground and saying, "Look, I can't breathe, I've been stabbed," they've got to be taken seriously for that and not dismissed.
9: The police say after a few minutes he was taken seriously, but yes, they were fed the wrong information and reacted to that. We're going to move on. Coming up, we'll take a best look at what's making the front pages of tomorrow's newspapers. Do stay with us if you can.
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1: If Hamas hands the hostages over, they will end this conflict.
2: The world has been watching. Good to see you again.
3: How are you?
1: Did she say how he was?
4: The conditions are awful.
5: The jets were ordered to come back.
6: Time now to see what's making the front pages of tomorrow's newspapers, and the Mandelson files are on many of them. The Metro reports that the documents reveal how Lord Mandelson made his case to the then Foreign Secretary David Lammy for the US ambassador role on what the paper calls a day of severe embarrassment for Keir Starmer. While preparing to take up the UK's most high-profile diplomatic posting, The Guardian reports that Mandelson received security briefings and was in contact with the head of MI6 before full vetting was complete. The Eye claims the files reveal how the Prime Minister's authority crumbled, with some of Starmer's key allies said to have quickly lost faith in his ability to lead government. The Daily Telegraph highlights messages from Pat McFadden revealed in the documents, where he complains about Labour backbenchers focusing too much on who we can tax to fund welfare. The Daily Express leads on those messages, describing them as an extraordinary confession about Labour MPs' welfare demands. It's the same story in The Sun, which brands Labour the welfare party. The Mirror reports that the files reveal Mandelson's extraordinary treachery and further undermines Keir Starmer's position as Prime Minister. The Daily Mail reports that the files expose the toxic infighting at the heart of Labour. The Financial Times leads with the US tech firm Anthropic filing for a potential $1 trillion plus IPO, sparking a three-way race with OpenAI and SpaceX and testing Wall Street's appetite for AI giants. The Daily Star says England manager Kevin Keegan is delighted his cancer doctor is a Liverpool fan, joking he's in good hands. Well, let's start with the front page of the Eye. Mandelson files reveal PM's authority crumbled. Is that really what's come out of this latest tranche of files on the Mandelson affair?
7: Yeah, I think so, because he appointed him, he's turned on him, and ministers didn't seem to be rushing to the Prime Minister's support, it's got to be said, including Morgan McSweeney, who was his then Chief of Staff. I always like the way the I do it with their bullet points, and they've got Patrick Coburn, a columnist I enjoy reading, saying that the files lay bare number 10's naivety, and I think it was. I mean, Ed Miliband, when he was asked, as a Labour leader, whether he'd bring back Peter Mandelson, he said he believed in dignity and retirement, and Peter Mandelson should remain retired. But that wasn't the case for Keir Starmer, who subcontracted to Morgan McSweeney, and it's bitten him really hard. And I think it kind of keeps leading to the Prime Minister. I think there's no way back to him. I just think Andy Burnham will be saying in the by-election, I know other parties are standing, but we'll be saying in a by-election, look, this is why we have to change.
6: And embarrassing for Sir Keir Starmer in that, you know, Lord Mandelson has been very scathing about him.
8: Absolutely. But I think it's interesting that every single paper is leading on this. I mean, this is clearly the biggest story. I mean, there are other really big stories around tonight, but this is, and I think that is indicative of the, as Kevin says, of the severity of it for Starmer. I think there is just simply no way he can survive now. And it's just a question of when and who.
6: Rather than if.
8: Yes, definitely. And you know, I think in a funny kind of a way, you know, it weakens, Burnham's rivals are now weakened by this because they're embroiled in it. Pat McFadden, I think, is actually quite a good minister. You know, his reputation. Yeah. Whereas Burnham is a clean skin. You know, he's been off in the north doing Manchester, so he's not involved in any of this. So this will bolster his chances, I think, quite significantly.
7: The McFadden comment that Labour MPs keep saying, how can we tax to raise benefits, is very damaging because Labour's trying to make work pay, which is why the minimum wage has gone up by more than inflation and why new employment rights come in, sickness from day one, and and so on. Yeah. But the attack from the Conservatives and Reform is constantly being Labour is the party taxing workers to pay for people on benefits, ignoring the biggest part of the welfare bill is pensions and universal credit. Almost half the people who get it are in work. It's just they're in low-paid jobs. But the message has been damaging Labour, and now
6: it's an attack point for Kemi Badenoch, who's pounced on it.
8: Totally. But what this will mean is that someone like Pat McFadden, if Burnham gets in, will be out. You know, so a lot of the sort of more moderate, you could argue more centrist Labour politicians will be out of a job completely, because this will just reinforce that sense that, you know, they're all in that sort of...
6: Yeah. All eyes on the by-election, which you kindly mentioned. So we have to mention all...
7: The Makerfield
6: by-election, there are 14 candidates in all.
7: Sorry.
6: And they're on the screen for you now.
8: Not guilty.
7: Appalled.
6: Just a headline that kind of rubs salt into the wound for Keir Starmer and the Labour administration at the time of the hiring of Lord Mandelson. Hire me, you will not regret it.
7: Yeah, the handwritten...
6: Famous last words.
7: Handwritten note by Peter Mandelson to the then Foreign Secretary, David Lovely. I mean, it's going to be one of those quotes that's going to go down in history now, because all they are doing is regretting it. And actually, I suspect Mandelson may be regretting he got the job himself, because, of course, charges under investigation. I know he denies all wrongdoing. Just stop you having to say that. But nevertheless, it's turned out awful for Mandelson too.
8: Yeah.
6: Absolutely. Let's move on to The Telegraph. And this story from an M&S boss, Marks and Spencer boss, Britain rarely so anti-growth. That's Archie Norman there. Tiny story.
7: Former Conservative MP, it's got to say, so there's some politics in this. He probably missed the growth figures of 0.6 for the first quarter of the year, which are the highest in the big European economies. Mm-hmm. But nevertheless, he'll be pushing now. It's against any regulation, whether it's on packaging or anything at all. That is it. They can sense the government is weak, and so therefore, every special interest group, whether you're an airline or whether you're a trade union or the boss of M&S and retail, you attack the government.
8: We did have this report on NEETs, young people not in employment or training, last week from Alan. From Alan Milburn, saying that and this sort of narrative about the fact that young people are finding it so hard to find work because the Labour Party, the Labour government, have imposed such a burden of taxation on employers. So that will all feed into this. It's all part of the same argument, really. Mm. And, I don't think it's unfair to say that there is quite a significant burden on employers at the moment.
6: High taxes, excessive red tape, smothering business and hollowing out town settings. Is that
7: I think Amazon are hollowing out town settings, actually.
6: To the front of the FT, the UK won't have to pay Rwanda over £100 million. This is for cancelling the asylum scheme. Good news.
7: Yeah, so it's just the £700 million that was spent on nobody being forcibly deported, just four volunteers fancying to go to Rwanda. But yeah, in a way...
6: £100 million, but
7: spent £700. Because they won it, it's there. It's hardly reported at all if you go through the papers. If they'd have lost it, it was another £100 million. It would be big news. It's kind of bad news is good news, and good news is no news. But yes, they the UK government won its case in the Hague, and actually boat crossings are down by a third, and net migration is down by 4/5 now.
6: Yeah, no record numbers. Let's move on to the Times, if you don't mind, Sarah, to this story about a cancer pill that shrinks tumours. Potentially very, very good news.
8: Yeah, I mean, amazing. I mean, I'm not a doctor. I don't really understand how these things work. But, I mean, anything to do with that is... any advance in that direction is always a good thing. I mean, we get these things periodically, don't we? Pill that helps Alzheimer's. Sometimes these things don't necessarily translate into workable solutions. But, you know, let's hope. It might not be all cancers. It might just be some.
6: I don't know
8: the details. I actually haven't got it in my...
6: Well, the scientists are saying that the pill caused tumours to shrink by at least 30% for six types.
8: And that, of course, makes them more operable sometimes. So sometimes the tumours, they need to get smaller before they can operate to remove them. So that could, you know, really help some people.
6: Yeah, and certainly patients that have run out of other forms of treatment.
8: Of course, screening is quite important for cancer, and there was an announcement this week that they're not going to go ahead with the prostate screening, which I think was a really big mistake, actually.
7: I don't understand that decision.
8: Seems like a no-brainer.
7: The expert screeners said no, because you'll get a lot of false positives, and then people could end up with no sex life or having bladder control, so they'd be treated unnecessarily. Okay. I mean, I still can't quite get my head around it, too. I just think screening just strikes me as a...
8: Yeah, I mean, a good thing.
6: Yeah, but there are
8: breast screening against it is really effective.
6: Just got time for the Daily Star front page, Kevin Keegan, and he's injecting a sense of humour at what could be very dark time for him.
7: Yes, because he has stage four cancer, and there is no stage five, as we know. But he was in, I think it was in Newcastle, he's joking, he doesn't want a statue put up while he's alive, and talking about how his doctor was a Liverpool fan. Of course, he was a star of Liverpool and Newcastle United, which he

0: undercover to see the extent of the problem and the impact it's having on patients.
1: The Arnaldo Milan Castro General Hospital in Santa Clara, a major facility struggling to function. The cover of darkness assists our arrival. At the accident emergency entrance, an ambulance delivers a new patient to the cavernous interior of the building, while another receives a patient to transport elsewhere. What is really striking is how the hospital has to prioritise power for certain sections and certain wards. Much of the hospital is in total darkness. Corridors are eerily quiet in departments that appear to be mothballed to save power. Along one corridor, alongside the critical care unit, a man wheels a hospital gurney towards a ward. It's piled high with food and supplies. His elderly relative follows behind in a wheelchair. In every ward, families keep their loved ones company. It seems that there's always a member of the family on duty into the night, making sure the patient has what they need. The medical staff will help for sure in an emergency, but the families are there to make sure the patient is comfortable. In the gloom, we see a man sleeping rough outside. Next to him, hanging on a fence, his freshly washed white shirts. He's a hospital worker, we're told, who can't afford to travel to and from home. So he sleeps here until his next shift begins. It's a metaphor, perhaps, for a broken system, but a staff who won't give up, or perhaps don't know the system is broken.
0: And you can scan the QR code on the screen now to watch Stuart's full report. The question now is, what are America's intentions for Cuba? There's speculation, as we've heard from Stuart there, that those on the island believe that there could possibly be an invasion, some sort of military intervention, something similar to, you know, what we've seen in Venezuela.
2: A kidnapping or a military invasion, tightening a blockade that's been really enforced for three quarters of a century. America is all seems to be offended by Cuba, which has infant mortality, literacy, life expectancy rates Americans can only dream of. I'm not blind to the feelings on the island and the system and, you know, lack of free speech, political organization, and so on. But in many ways, it's stuck two fingers up with a different model of the U.S. And watch, it's a very admired health service now on its knees is very painful. But you just hope that what the U.S. is doing is illegal internationally. But Trump does not seem to care. Marco Rubio, the Secretary of State, does not seem to care.
0: Mm. Well, they want regime change. That's what's been said.
3: What do the American people want? Are they in favour of this, do you think? I don't know. I mean, I don't really... It seems... I don't understand Trump's priorities here. I just don't understand them. He's got huge problems at home. He's got all sorts of things that he needs to sort out. Why is he doing this? And when you see the human effect of those sort of high up political decisions that happen in, you know, great big rooms with very expensive curtains, you just think, guys, you know, this is not, it's not okay. You've got people dying in the dark. You've got hospital workers. Why? For what? You know, why are you ruining these people's lives?
0: And he did come in on the non-interventionist.
2: He's gone completely on that.
3: I don't start wars. I don't do this kind of stuff. I'm just a deal maker. Well, come on then. You know, let's see. Why are you doing this? People have obviously got to him.
2: He's a crazed megalomaniac.
3: I don't know.
0: Might think that.
2: I think I could assert. I'd love him to sue. I mean, a crowdfunding would be brilliant.
0: Kevin.
2: I know, yeah.
0: Coming up, Serena Williams confirms her return to competitive tennis. Stay with us.
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2: How long's the $5 million going to last, Mr. Farage?
1: 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Diane, who would you put in there?
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1: Not
4: just
1: yourself,
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8: The resolve of these protesters is now being seriously tested. 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
8: Ghislain Maxwell has pleaded not guilty to all six charges against her.
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20: You said to people, I'm not coming back for more, but you have come back for more.
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20: And make a statement. What can our Prime Minister say to you to not impose tariffs?
2: He's coming out!
21: What more do you need?
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21: Pretty.
18: Now, if you've been on social media today, you might have seen this.

0: I gotta change my number.
1: She's coming back.
2: She is.
1: Can you believe it?
2: She is.
1: I mean, she's 44. Mm. Tennis players age in dog years, which actually means in real terms she's about 903. But I think I know why she's coming back. She's got a toddler. She's got a two-year-old.
2: Escaping the terrible
1: twos.
2: She's
1: like, right, okay, I can't do this. I'd rather just play tennis at international level than...
3: We've all been there.
1: It's okay.
3: Fascinating to watch whether she can do it and defy... Yeah. Age.
1: And also she's been on the pen, hasn't she?
2: Yes. So semi-glutide
1: Ozempic.
2: She lost 30 pounds.
1: Yeah. So has she lost muscle? Because you can lose muscle on that stuff, can't you? That's one of the problems with it, apparently.
2: Yeah. It'd be interesting to see how she returns physically.
1: Whether the power is still there.
2: Yeah.
3: I want it to be either an brilliant success again, or feel terribly. the story is better that way, isn't it?
2: No, we just want
3: rather than just
2: be
3: being middling.
2: Success.
3: Yeah, I'd but love she, success. Yeah.
2: But she's a wild card entry, yeah. And it's going to be doubles.
1: Okay.
2: On the 8th of June at Queen's Club in West London.
1: Okay, well, that'll be fun. That'll definitely be fun. I mean, she's a great tennis player. She's good to watch. She's fun. She's sort of old school.
2: 23-time Grand Slam.
1: Yeah.
3: Queens don't have a problem selling tickets, but she will be box office. Absolutely. See
2: that's the point. I'll get on to Sky Sports. Yes. We'd like to see that. Let's take a look at the weather for you now.
4: You're looking happy.
5: Well, the forecast looks good.
4: So you've sorted the travel insurance then?
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2: Well, we're in a cooler, more unsettled spell with widespread, sometimes heavy showers and more prolonged rain at times. Most parts will have sunny spells and a scattering of blustery and locally heavy showers to start the day. But southeastern Scotland can expect some more persistent rain. The morning will bring further showers to most parts, some heavy with a risk of hail and thunder, while eastern Scotland will be rather grey with prolonged rain spreading north. Expect temperatures little lower than yesterday's and a stiff and rather chilly wind in the south. Southeastern Scotland will brighten during the afternoon, but there'll be little change elsewhere, although Wales and western England will see the showers there becoming more isolated later. Much of southern Britain will start fine tomorrow, but northern parts will be showery, while Ireland and the southwest will be mostly overcast and wet. Rain there will spread to most parts by midday and to northern Scotland later, with blustery, locally heavy and thundery showers following.
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2: Coming up, newly released Mandelson files reveal the former US ambassador's opinion of Sir Keir Starmer.

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2: Let me give you a sneak peek. It was the day those present would never forget. 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
4: I urge you not to look away. If Hamas hands the hostages over, they will end this conflict.
5: The world has been watching.
6: Good to see you
7: again.
6: How are you?
4: Did she say how he was?
8: The conditions are awful.
9: The jets were ordered to come back.
10: Historic day here today.
4: How will you respond if India does launch airstrikes?
11: They'll be all out to war.
12: But I'm just going to put some body armor on.
4: I'm Gelda Hakim.

0: Tonight on The Wrap, more files relating to the appointment of Peter Mandelson reveal how he accused the Prime Minister of lacking verve and described the operation inside Number 10 as beleaguered and bereft. President Trump says Israel and Hezbollah have agreed to dial down fighting in Lebanon after Iran warned that its ceasefire with the US was being threatened by escalating violence there. A killer who murdered a student before lying about being a victim of a racist attack is jailed for life. Plus, Serena Williams confirms her return to competitive tennis in the UK later this month. We discuss the day's biggest stories with the Daily Mail's Sarah Vine and the Daily Mirror's Kevin Maguire. Plus, the first look at the front pages of tomorrow's newspapers, including coverage of the latest Mandelson files. Good evening and welcome to you both. Now, a bruising assessment of the Prime Minister by Lord Mandelson was laid bare in more files released today by the government. In messages to senior ministers, the peer accused Sir Keir Starmer of lacking verve with a Downing Street operation that was beleaguered and bereft. The documents also show that Lord Mandelson promised ministers that they wouldn't regret hiring him as US ambassador. Sarah and Kevin, famous last words.
1: Yes. I mean, the worst possible thing he could have ever said. This was to David Lammy when he said this, wasn't
0: yes.
1: it? Yes. So I think David Lammy's probably considering his life choices at the moment.
2: I think we put that down as a broken promise.
1: Yeah.
2: Almost everybody who has had any dealings and appointed Mandelson to anything has had to regret it. And he did have to resign twice
0: yes.
2: from the cabinet.
0: Well, the files relating to Lord Mandelson's appointment also revealed that he refused to hand over his own phone messages. He was sacked as US ambassador last September following revelations about his relationship with Jeffrey Epstein. He denies any wrongdoing. Our first report tonight comes from our political editor, Beth Rigby.
3: Once a towering figure in Labour, now cast in a long shadow over Starmer's government. Another blow for not just the PM, but his senior team too. Thousands of secret documents released today relating to Lord Mandelson revealed the extent to which this former ambassador strayed very far from his brief, with private misgivings around Starmer and his strategy made public. Key ally Pat McFadden in the firing line as dozens of WhatsApps between the Prime Minister's key cabinet ally and Mandelson were disclosed. Mandelson telling McFadden Keir lacks verve, as does the cabinet as a whole. And Number 10 was beleaguered and bereft. While the now Work and Pensions Secretary lamented the lack of welfare reform to Mandelson, saying, "Every meeting I have is... who can we tax in order to pay benefits to others? They're asking the wrong questions." And he didn't hold back on the PM's predicament over failed welfare reforms last year, saying, "It's very bad. Defeat, pull the bill or gut it, destroys his authority, Keir's authority." Soon after the documents dropped, the Chief Secretary to the PM, Darren Jones, was dispatched to the Commons.
4: "The documents we are publishing today are one of the largest government publications ever laid before this House. This disclosure process has been wide-ranging, costing the Cabinet Office alone over £1 million. With the exception of the small number of documents that are withheld at the request of the police, which we intend to publish when the police are content for us to do so, the government now considers that it has duly discharged the duties set out in the humble address."
3: The government unable to publish evidence that Keir Starmer claims will prove he was misled. But ministers were quick to highlight this handwritten note from Mandelson to the then Foreign Secretary David Lammy, saying, "If you are minded to appoint me, I would make sure you never regret it." That a promise far from kept. Regret not just for the PM, but his MPs too.
5: "The challenge for all of our constituents is that every time this subject comes up, they cannot shake the sense that Peter Mandelson's business interests hang like a grubby layer across decision-making in this government, and the concern that his behaviour was a symptom rather than the cause of the problem that we face."
3: The opposition accused the government of a cover-up as information considered prejudicial to UK national security or international relations was redacted.
6: We know that there is no good legal basis for the government not to disclose to this House which documents are being withheld. You know, the government should tell us. This is obfuscation. It is an unnecessary attempt to defer scrutiny or deny it.
3: The Mandelson files bring yet another dark day, not just to the Prime Minister, but his wider government too, as this massive dump of documents revealed Mandelson's influence across the Prime Minister's top team and his clear frustration at the man who made him US ambassador. They reveal deep frustrations over the government's growth agenda and attempts at welfare reform, giving opposition parties plenty of ammunition against Starmer. It's another hammer blow for the Starmer premiership, already nearly knocked out. The Prime Minister out last week with one of the few cabinet ministers still fighting for him in public. It's support that right now he badly needs. But the private comments revealed in this tranche of documents must sting. Beth Rigby, Sky News, Westminster.
0: Well, our chief political correspondent John Craig has joined us in the studio. There have been some embarrassing revelations in the documents, but perhaps the more interesting question is what isn't in the documents? We know they're pretty weighty. You've got them all there.
7: I'm not going to bang it on the table this time.
0: No.
7: Look at that. That's just volume one. There are three. I mean, they're like heavy phone directories. Do you remember? You're too young to remember phone directories.
0: No, of course I'm not.
8: But phone directories don't cost £1 million.
7: No, that's right. Darren Jones said it had cost £1 million. Yes, I mean, the Tories, of course, are still crying cover-up, as they have been for months. And yes, indeed, Alex Burkhardt raised this, talked about unanswered questions. Other Conservatives have been saying the same thing. There has been a process where the Intelligence and Security Committee, chaired by the former Labour Minister Kevan Jones, now known as Lord Beamish, has been fighting, and his committee have been fighting a battle with the spooks, the diplomats and the mandarins in the Cabinet Office over what could be included. Now, Darren Jones said that he'd got a Tory MP, Simon Hoare, who chairs the Constitutional Affairs Committee, to go over it all and make sure everything was OK. Well, he seems to have done that. But yes, of course there's lots missing, isn't there? I mean, Peter Mandelson refused to hand over certain things. The police, of course, said, oh, you mustn't put such and such a various other bits of evidence because that could be prejudicial to the police inquiry. So, yes, there are big gaps. And one of the things that's quite noticeable is the lack of... We don't hear much from the Prime Minister, do we? We hear from Peter Mandelson, we hear from Pat McFadden, but we don't hear much from Keir Starmer. Perhaps his stuff's missing, or perhaps he just didn't bother to reply.
0: Interesting that you talk about the stuff that's missing, because we've had a couple of phones stolen,
7: yes,
0: so they can never
7: Nick
0: be
7: Thomas
0: retrieved.
7: Jones,
0: yes,
7: they?
0: Yes, as well as Morgan McSweeney previously. But one of the things... Well, you might think that. one of the things that's really been quite clear is the scathing opinion that Lord Mandelson has of Sir Keir Starmer, even as he was about to appoint him.
2: Yeah, talk about biting the hand that feeds you. There we are, the Prime Minister who doesn't really know him, is subcontracted to Morgan McSweeney, his then Chief of Staff, the appointment and wanting the vetting just to be gone through, and a big tick to have Mandelson. Anyway, he gets him in, and all he gets back is abuse and contempt. It's, I think it's... I always thought the Prime Minister's biggest mistake was winter fuel. I'm now beginning to wonder if it was Mandelson. Because there's so many implications and he's pulled in so many other members of his cabinet. We see what Pat McFadden was saying, Wes Streeting. Of course, Mandelson supposedly friendly to...
7: He just... Life crisis.
2: But there, I mean, who'd have thought he'd be a snake like that? I mean, anybody who really knew him and had dealt with him. And I think the Prime Minister has actually hammered nails in his own coffin.
1: But why do you think he occupies this sort of strange, almost mythical position within the Labour Party?
7: Because there are certain prime ministers who are in awe of him, and there are other Labour Party leaders who wanted absolutely nothing to do with him. John Smith. Do you remember when John Smith succeeded? You're too young to remember that as well. So Kinnock, he was director of communications under Neil Kinnock in the 80s. When John Smith succeeded Neil Kinnock, he wanted nothing to do with him. Mandelson was completely frozen out. And it was only when Blair became leader, he was back. And then Gordon Brown at first was no great friend of Mandelson. And then, of course, he surprised us all in 2008, I think it was, when he brought him. I couldn't believe it. I remember the day.
1: Yes.
7: I walked into the office and colleagues said, Peter Mandel's come back as deputy prime minister. No, come on.
1: Not possible.
7: But extraordinary. And clearly, Keir Starmer, it looks as though Peter Mandelson has, used all his wily skills and dark arts, whatever you like to call it, the Prince of Darkness, they used to call him, to persuade Keir Starmer to appoint him to this job. And, of course, there were claims denied, of course, that he was involved in a cabinet reshuffle. Clearly, what this lot shows is that Peter Mandelson's attempts to influence government policy went far beyond relations with Donald Trump in America.
2: Mm. I think he kind of always bounces back. He's got no shame, Mandelson, and that gives you, gives you a certain drive. But Tony Blair's been deafening with his silence.
1: But he's awfully over Mandelson,
2: Gordon Brown regrets it, which is why he now wants the police.
7: Great network. I mean, one of the things we learned that he said to the Prime Minister, the current Prime Minister, I had dinner with John Major. You should meet him. Thoughtful man, all that sort of stuff. And, of course, we now know through the unfortunate incident that he was having dinner with George Osborne. Yeah. So he wasn't afraid to talk to Tories as well as Labour people.
1: Mm. And George Osborne, someone that David Lammy recommended to be the ambassador in the US instead of Lord Mandelson. But it's quite interesting because he's written a letter to Emily Thornberry, chair of the Foreign Affairs Committee, today. And one of the questions asked was, were you asked for your view either on Lord Mandelson or any other candidates who were suggested for the role? And he says, I discussed a range of candidates prior to the US presidential election as Foreign Secretary. I suggested at to number 10 that David Miliband, Dame Valerie Amos and Dame Cathy Ashton should be included on any shortlist of potential political appointees. That's if there was a Democrat administration. But doesn't actually suggest that he was against Mandelson being appointed
7: I think in recent weeks he's tried to claim that, hasn't he? One or two other senior politicians in the current government said, I was against it. I think Angela Rayner's another one, isn't she?
2: Oh, you want to see the evidence. contemporaneous evidence of that. Because when he was appointed, Kemi Badenoch didn't raise any objections. Mm. Nigel Farage, the Reform leader, thought it was a good idea. The Times newspaper turned on him now, but they had him doing an election podcast. While, of course, we knew his background. We knew about some of the Epstein links, not quite the depth and extent of them. But it's kind of everyone's wise with, hindsight.
1: Actually, just to correct myself on David Lammy, another question, he does say, I did discuss some concerns I had about Peter Mandelson as well as his perceived attributes.
7: One of the things that comes out of here also is, I remember we were here the night when Ollie Robbins got sacked late at night. And I think Ollie Robbins comes out of here, out of these documents quite well, as someone who was urging caution. One, for example, don't do an interview. And he went ahead and did it anyway. And clearly, a lot of Ollie Robbins' sound advice was ignored. I mean, he'll probably be sitting somewhere tonight with his brandy and cigar saying, told you so.
8: Sound told you.
1: What lasting damage does this do to Sir Keir Starmer? Is there any more damage that can be done?
2: I think the writing was on the wall for him, but I just think it's a bit more vivid and the letters are a bit bigger now. It's just very hard to come back from, everything that's happening. Anyway, I won't mention... otherwise, you have to do a lot of other parties. Anyway, I almost did, but I think it's just time. It's a time limited premiership, and the very fact he hasn't commented today, although he has on the terrible murder in Southampton, it's kind of like he feels like a beaten man. He's going to have to go Prime Minister's questions, and
7: there's an all day debate on Wednesday on this.
0: OK, well, we should just point out that Lord Mandelson has denied any wrongdoing, and that story features on the front of the Eye, with the headline, Mandelson files reveal how the PM's authority crumbled. We'll have a full rundown of what's in the rest of the newspapers at 11:30. Now, President Trump says Israel and Hezbollah have agreed to step back from renewed fighting. His intervention came after Iran warned that the ramping up of violence in Lebanon was threatening to end Iran's ceasefire with the United States. Our Middle East correspondent, Adam Parsons, has more.
9: In Lebanon, the destruction has continued. Israel's military pushing ever further into the country, occupying more territory, launching further attacks. In the town of Tyre, this hospital shaken and damaged. Israeli strikes are moving up the country. The Israelis' target is Hezbollah, the Iranian-backed group that has been launching rockets and drones into northern Israel relentlessly for the past 3 months.
10: We continue to deepen our activity on the ground in southern Lebanon, eliminating Hezbollah strongholds. Hezbollah is on the run. We are determined to restore security to the residents of the north, just as we did to the residents of the south.
9: And then the Israeli Prime Minister threatening further attacks, this time saying his country would target the Beirut suburb of Dahiya, a very well-known stronghold of Hezbollah. A threat that provoked reactions, first on the streets, people fleeing, and then on social media. This, a message from Donald Trump declaring that Israeli troops would turn back from Beirut and unilaterally announcing a ceasefire between Hezbollah and Israel. And yet around an hour later, Israel's own defense minister declared his country was not in ceasefire, just as news came through of another Israeli soldier being killed in southern Lebanon. It is barely a day since the Israelis were celebrating the capture of Beaufort Castle, a strategically and symbolically important location. But in Lebanon, both conflict and politics are moving at speed. This is a desperately volatile situation. There may be a road to peace, there may be a road back to war, but there are many other paths in between. Adam Parsons, Sky News, Jerusalem.
0: We're no further closer to knowing how this all ends or whether we are in a ceasefire, because they're flagrantly denied in terms of the fighting continues, both with Iran and the US. They've exchanged fire overnight. And Iran saying that unless the situation in Lebanon, if there is no more taking of land and incursion by Israel, our ceasefire doesn't exist with the US.
2: The Iran war, Trump and Netanyahu, has gone very badly for Trump, who thought it would be short and sharp and he'd have unconditional surrender, would win, and that hasn't been the case. The regime has been battered, but it's not beaten, and in fact, it's, in some ways, it's more assertive now, which is why the Strait of Hormuz is shut. And then you go to Lebanon, probably the only person who could control Netanyahu would be Trump, because he arms him and effectively licenses him. But is he in grip of reality, Trump?
0: He's got Netanyahu to agree not to
2: send
0: attack
2: troops.
0: Beirut.
2: Well, was he going to send troops to Beirut anyway? Or was he just going to send missiles and fighter planes and the further incursions? I mean, the problem with Trump is he contradicts himself within days. The deal is almost there, then it's not. And we've just been here for so long. I'm not sure he knows what's going on in his head, never mind in the Middle East.
1: I think the tragedy of this is that there's no doubt that Hezbollah, Hamas, they're bad, they're terrorists, right? They are bad people, very, very bad people. But the tactics that have been deployed by America and Israel have just backfired on so many different levels. They've not done this properly. They've messed it up. And actually, that's just going to make the situation worse, as you say, because it'll just strengthen Iran's hand within its own sort of you know, circle of influence. And so, you know, you had this, they, you know, they had an opportunity to actually do some stuff that was good, and, but they've totally blown it. They've just misunderstood. The politics of this have just been so badly handled. And I think that's the tragedy, is that they're just going to make this situation, which is very bad. I mean, Israel, what happened on October the 7th was abominable. And, you know, it will happen again. Something similar will, I'm sure, now happen again. You know, they've made that, they've just made the situation materially worse. And, you know, we see repercussions here, you know, with the sort of pro-Palestinian demonstrations and the anger that you see and the anti-Semitism that's now playing out on our streets. And it's all because the people at the top of the people with the responsibility, the people with the power, have just played this so very, very badly.
2: And when so many people have died, innocents on all sides as well as combatants, you also have Trumpflation. Mm. And I cost a living both in the States here and around the world.
8: Yeah.
2: It's how not to do it. That's what it's all about.
8: Yeah, there has been definitely a global impact. Coming up, a man who murdered a student before falsely accusing his victim of racial abuse is jailed for life.
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5: A man who murdered a student before falsely accusing his victim of racial abuse has been jailed for life. Vikram Digwa stabbed Henry Novak with a Sikh ceremonial knife in Southampton in December. Mr. Novak was then handcuffed by police as he lay dying at the scene after Digwa had lied to officers about what happened. A warning, this report from Emma Birchley contains footage of the moment Mr. Novak was detained, which you may find distressing.
6: A first-year student on his way for a night out who would never make it home. 18-year-old Henry Novak was stabbed repeatedly on the streets of Southampton by this man, Vikram Digwa. Henry's family was in court as he was sent to prison for a minimum of 21 years.
7: For us, there is no closure. There is no moment where the pain stops. There is no moment where the Henry-shaped hole in our family is filled. We will carry this grief every single day for the rest of our lives.
6: In a 999 call lasting nearly 12 minutes, Digwa and his brother claimed that he was the one who'd been attacked that night, telling the operator he'd been racially abused.
8: He starts recording me.
9: Right.
8: As he's recording me, I snatch his phone. He's then laid a punch onto me. He's pushed me back and my turban's come off. He started then grabbing my head, so I then grabbed him and then he started pushing me, attacking me even further and everything like that.
6: Digwa had stabbed Henry multiple times, but when officers arrived, it was Henry that they handcuffed.
10: What's happened to you, all right? You've been stabbed, whereabouts? I don't think you have, mate.
6: It was all captured on police body cam and the footage released with the family's consent.
10: Hand.
6: Most of it is too distressing to show.
7: With his final words, he told officers that he could not breathe. He told them he had been stabbed. In fact, Henry told officers that he could not breathe 9 times. He told them he had been stabbed 4 times. Henry should not have died on the streets of Southampton in police custody. The way he was treated was inhumane and degrading.
6: Henry, seen here earlier in the evening, was eventually uncuffed, but it was too late, a wound to his chest proving to be the fatal blow. It was delivered not by the ceremonial kirpan knife Digwa carried as a Sikh, but a second 21-centimetre blade. The police have apologised to the family, but highlighted the difficult circumstances faced by officers that night in December.
11: Only one person is responsible for killing Henry, and that's the man who stabbed him that night. That man lied to officers on the scene, and I have no doubt that that contributed to their not immediately understanding what had taken place.
6: The Independent Office for Police Conduct is investigating, something that Prime Minister Keir Starmer says he supports. Sentencing Digwa Judge Bill Moseley, KC, said he was sure Henry has said nothing racist, and that when police arrived, the 23-year-old had carried on telling wicked lies to police. For Henry's family, the earth-shattering moment of being told he'd died will never leave them. A young man they described as kind, loved and full of promise. Emma Birchley, Sky News.
5: And so distressing for the family who will have seen that footage and heard the commentary, as you pointed out, Sarah, with the police officer.
12: The guy who says, I've been stabbing you, I don't think you have, mate.
2: And it's just awful. I mean, just you imagine being that person's parent.
5: Yeah, in his dying moments.
2: And his dying moments, he's all alone, he's on the floor, he's surrounded by hostile people, this bloke is filling their heads with lies. Must have been just so sad for him.
5: Mm. And the police have apologised, Kevin, because they reacted and responded on false information. And they say when they arrived, it took them a few minutes to properly assess the situation, but they were responding to a call of someone being attacked.
9: Yeah, there's questions, and it'll be confusing. Why do you handcuff somebody who's on the floor and we could clearly see not moving, or not moving very much, because he's being stabbed? Mm. And I think Henry's parents are incredible, and the dignity in their statement on the, you know, on the steps of the court. And they also praised the police for subsequently the investigation and the CPS for the successful prosecution. But they want and they're entitled to a full and fearless investigation into how the police got this so horribly wrong initially, and how that, you know, that can be prevented happening again. But it's just so distressing. Yeah. When you know somebody is dying, and of course they now say he couldn't have been saved because of the severity of the injuries, but you would hope somebody who is dying on the street would be comforted and consoled, and attempts would be made to save them immediately, rather than there being handcuffed and suffering that terrible indignity in your last moments, your final moments.
5: Yeah, and we've had comment from the Prime Minister saying it's an awful, shocking case, and Henry's loved ones have gone through the trauma of a long trial and endured Henry's killer making up appalling claims, and it's got wider attention as well. Elon Musk commented before the sentence. He demanded accountability for the officers. At that point, he questioned if Starmer had even mentioned Novak's name, and he was trying to draw a comparison to the global protest after George Floyd's killing.
2: Yeah, I mean, I think those sort of comparisons are invidious. I think that, you know, this is these are two different, very different cases. It doesn't take away from the pain. It doesn't take away from the mistakes. I don't like that. I don't think it's helpful. But I just because then you sort of politicise it, and you shouldn't really politicise things.
9: Which is what Musk is doing. Yeah. He's poisonous, but he's just also usually ignorant about the facts. But there has to be that inquiry, and there's lots of implications for it.
5: But Chris Philp also going down that avenue, the Shadow Home Secretary, saying that policing should end its fixation on race and alleged racism in the way it approaches policing.
9: There is not racism in the police is an issue. Racism in society is an issue. I believe if a gay person or just anybody, a woman, had rang the police and this concocted story, say, I've been attacked, it's terrible, the police would turn up, it's confused, and they take initially the side of the person who's made the call, the 999 call.
2: Bad people lie. That's what people are criminals. And this is the perpetrator here left home with a knife. Yeah. You know, a weapon, which he then used. So, you know, this is a bad person. Yeah, so he will lie. But the point is the police need to understand the difference between a lie and the reality. And I think in this case, they were probably just not enough.
9: And the murder weapon wasn't the ceremonial knife that Sikhs can lawfully carry. You've got to remember that too.
2: But what you mustn't do is turn it into a reason to stir up even more polarisation, even more hatred. And
9: which
2: that's my worry about the Musk thing, because the thing is, this is a tragedy, but, you know, it's no good turning it into a political, you know, football. It doesn't help the situation at all.
5: Yeah, and he has promised to fund the family if they want to do a private prosecution.
2: Fine.
5: But there is going to be an IPC
9: As he funds Stephen Yaxley Lennon, a.k.a. football hooligan convicted criminal Tommy Robinson.
5: Yeah. Let's see what's making the front pages of tomorrow's newspapers now. And the Mandelson files are on many of them. The Metro reports that the documents reveal how Lord Mandelson made his case to the then Foreign Secretary David Lammy for the US ambassador role on what the paper calls a day of severe embarrassment for Keir Starmer. are preparing to take up the UK's most high-profile diplomatic posting. The Guardian reports that Mandelson received security briefings and was in contact with the head of MI6 before full vetting was complete. The Eye claims the files reveal how the Prime Minister's authority crumbled, with some of Starmer's key allies said to have quickly lost faith in his ability to lead. The Daily Telegraph highlights messages from Pat McFadden, revealed in the documents, in which he complains about Labour backbenchers focusing too much on who can we tax to fund welfare. The Daily Express leads on those messages, describing them as an extraordinary confession about Labour MPs' welfare demands. It's the same story in The Sun, which brands Labour the welfare party. The Mirror says the files reveal Mandelson's extraordinary treachery and further undermine Keir Starmer's position as Prime Minister. The Daily Mail reports that the files expose the toxic infighting at the heart of Labour. The Financial Times leads with the US tech firm Anthropic filing for a potential $1 trillion-plus IPO, sparking a three-way race with OpenAI and SpaceX, and testing Wall Street's appetite for AI giants. The Daily Star says England manager Kevin Keegan is delighted his cancer doctor is a Liverpool fan, joking he's in good hands. And we'll start with the Telegraph and back to Lord Mandelson and the fallout from the files that have been revealed today. And Pat McFadden, some embarrassing comments saying that Starmer said, "Who can I tax?"
9: Yeah, this could be politically damaging in the longer run for Labour. When Pat McFadden says every meeting he has, the DW, Work and Pensions Secretary, every meeting he has with Labour MPs, they're asking who can be taxed to pay benefits. The quote isn't quite as it is in the headline. That's paraphrased. So I think they're a bit naughty for putting that in quotes, actually, because it's not fully accurate. But nevertheless, it conveys the impact of it. Now, Labour's made making work pay a big theme, a big central drive, why the minimum wage has gone up by more than inflation, new employment rights to make you more secure at work. But the attacks from Reform and the Conservatives have always been that you're taxing workers to pay for benefits, which actually is how benefits are paid. They're all paid out of tax. Labour brought in a few cuts, but but the only real big extension, actually, apart from a universal credit rise above inflation for the first time in its history, which it got no credit for, because a lot of that goes to people in work, was, of course, lifting the two-child benefit cap, which is, if you ask, should you take kids out of poverty? Yes, people say. But then should you ask the same people, should you have the two-child benefit cap? Yes, they say. There's a contradiction in there. But that is a... For Labour's message, that is going to be damaging.
5: And yes, absolute gift to Kemi Badenoch, isn't it?
2: Yeah, absolute gift to Kemi Badenoch. I'm also fascinated. The Mirror's got a very good little transcript. It says, this is from Peter Mandelson. I've spoken to Morgan a lot this week, and last night I was direct with him. Keir is not leading from the front, and Morgan is not organising the centre as it needs to be. Gordon has it in for Keir and Rachel big time. He doesn't seriously believe that Angela is an alternative, but she's an instrument of destabilisation. There's the puppeteer. You know, there he is pulling everybody's strings, you know, and that is not, I don't think, what people want in politics. That's the sort of stuff that makes people cross with politicians.
9: That's why the Mirror also calls him Sneaky Pete.
2: When he says Gordon there, does he mean Brown?
9: Yes.
5: Yes. Okay. So who will do? But, I mean, it's for these reasons, his ability to manipulate, to know which strings to pull. That's how he got the role, because he was deemed to be a Trump whisperer, and he could do things that others perhaps couldn't.
9: I know. I think, was it set a thief to catch a thief?
2: Yeah, exactly. I think that was the principle, send a thief to catch a thief. Mm-hmm. If anyone can deal with this very difficult, you know, mercurial, illogical man, it's going to be this very difficult, mercurial, manipulative man. And so maybe that would have worked. I don't know, but it's, you know, the problem is nobody... I mean, the Epstein thing, it's so interesting that it never crossed anyone's mind that his association with Epstein would be a thing. Mm. The sort of disregard for the victims of that sexual scandal. Yeah.
5: Interestingly, having met him in the Oval Office and commented on his accent and complimented him on his cut-glass English accent, he then said he'd never met him.
9: Yeah, oh, well, yes, I mean, that always happens. But these... I mean, they're a gold mine, these emails. We have Mandelson saying, right, there's the Prime Minister going over to meet Trump. He says, we have a whole lot of number 10 Keystone cops coming, including Morgan, falling over themselves and complaining they won't be in the Oval Office. Mm-hmm. Means none of us will be. And he's so dismissive of the people who've helped get him the job, Morgan McSweeney. And it's kind of like he just turns on everybody. It's always been his way.
2: Yeah, I mean, but also the arrogance of the man. He thinks that he's the person who runs everything.
9: Yeah, the shamelessness, which is all how he's managed to come back.
5: Yeah. Well, we're speaking of the Oval Office, and the man who currently inhabits it will take us to the Times World Front, and he's saying that peace talks are boring.
9: Yeah, he said this in an interview with, I think it is CNBC, about Iran, and it's it's kind of like you set up a board of peace. It's really board of peace, BORED rather than the BOERD. Because
5: since he didn't get the Nobel Peace Prize, I suppose. Yeah.
9: The inaugural FIFA World Cup Peace Prize. But it's kind of, this is how you probably won't get peace. I mean, you start a war, but he won't have people do the serious hard yards of negotiations. Yeah, they've hollowed out the State Department. He has his son-in-law and real estate mates going around the world. Not doing any good at all.
5: Let's just talk about
2: insulting to people who are suffering because of this war and bored.
9: Dying or paying the price financially.
5: Got under a minute to talk about fuel retailers that cleared of profiteering from the Iran war. This is at Times page 34, Kevin.
9: Yeah, it's the Competition Markets Authority, because of course prices soared, and they've actually said there's no evidence that retailers altered their pricing strategies, and margins were about the same as in 2025, which is a profit of 11.3% per litre, which is historically high. However, they also said there were a small number of retailers saw their margins increase. So I think it should be no widespread profiteering.
5: Right. Okay. That's fairly positive news. It's fairly positive news. Agree. Coming up next, we'll take you through the rest of the newspapers. Stay with us.
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1: We're still taking you through the newspapers with Sarah and Kevin. Let's have a look in this section at the I, page 11. And this is Khan to back social media ban for under 16s. The Mayor of London, Sir Sadiq Khan, is expected to back a ban on social media for under 16s, saying it is the only way to stem the harms we know are happening right now.
2: I mean, I don't normally agree with Sadiq Khan, but I think this is, I mean, this is a great move. And actually, I was, you know, I was thinking that, you know, if Starmer wants to save something from his soon to be over premiership, I think that helping this get through is a really good thing. I mean, 74% of voters approve of this idea. Parents want it, teachers want it, carers want it. All the people who are involved in safeguarding children think it's a good idea. And there, you know, there are lots, there's lots of opposition to it. You know, people say that it's the nanny state, et cetera, et cetera. But the power of social media is so intense at the moment. And it's, I think it's responsible for so much, so many of our problems. You know, we've seen that, we see the cases, we saw the case last week of those boys, those three boys who were convicted of raping two girls. You know, they were sharing the video. You know, this guy who killed Novak, he filmed him dying. You know, this is all content which people are, and social media encourages this kind of thing, and it presents a very one-sided view of the world. It's very polarizing. It doesn't have any checks and balances, and it's highly addictive. And the social media companies develop these algorithms, which, you know, hook in a lot of adults. Young children.
1: They're designed to be addictive. But some of the people against a ban, what they're saying is that it won't work. It doesn't work.
3: Ian Russell, the father of Meghan Russell, who took her life after watching harmful content, makes that point. Mm. It's why the government has been considering, through Liz Kendall, the tech secretary, things like timeouts, curfews, alternatives. There's the Australian case where a majority of kids claim, not always telling the truth in these situations, but they claim they still use it. But Sadiq Khan uses a very logical, simple argument that from food to pharmaceuticals, manufacturers have to prove their products are safe. So why don't social media companies have to prove their products are safe when clearly they're not safe for everybody?
1: But how would you prove it's safe, though?
2: Well, I mean, they can't. But the thing is,
3: you do it by limiting the harmful content that goes on. That's how you do it.
2: They're in control. I mean, they always claim that they're not publishers. They claim they're just platforms. They're not responsible for the. That's not true. They are responsible for their content. Yeah. But I think it's like the seatbelt law. When that came in, everyone said, "Oh, well, it won't. You know, people won't wear them, and it won't work." Well, yes, some people don't wear them, and some people, you know.
1: But a lot of people wore them because they didn't want a hefty fine.
2: You just need to start mitigating against this.
3: Well, I accept. Look, kids buy alcohol and cigarettes and using fake ID when they shouldn't. But that doesn't mean you don't have bans on kids buying alcohol.
2: You know, you've got to start.
1: Let's get to a good news story. At least I think it's a good news story. Serena Williams is back. Should we listen in to her?

0: I gotta change.
1: I actually had a panic attack there. I thought that was my favorite.
2: Yeah, no, yeah. I did as well. And I've seen it before, and I still thought it was my favorite. Anyway, she's coming back to competitive tennis at the age of 44.
3: I know. Wow, it's a big ask, but yeah.
2: But it's great news. We're going to have to leave it there. Welcome back, Serena. Coming up, the England squad arrives in Miami with just over a week to go until the World Cup.
4: Hello, it's 7 o'clock. This is the Cathy Newman Show.
5: How long's the $5 million going to last, Mr. Farage?
4: Let's find out. Diane, who would you put in there?
1: It's not for me to say. I want to see.
4: But
1: not
4: just
1: yourself,
4: accused
1: not
4: of
1: you.
4: Me.
6: Do you ever look at yourself and think, are you the problem?
7: I do feel sorry for him, yeah.
4: We'll see what happens. Does it mean, frankly, that you are an irrelevant?
6: Great to have this lovely couple on the sofa.
2: I know, what a dream team they are.
5: She's christened the couch.
4: Mayhem in the Middle East, rippling.

0: in America's West.
1: Get back!
2: The resolve of these protesters is now being seriously tested. I saw police being forced or pushing young men and women to the ground as they made almost 100 arrests.
3: None of this is a peaceful protest.
2: I'm Martha Kellner, and I'm Sky's US correspondent based here in Los Angeles. How are you feeling?
4: I am angry.
5: It is an anti-woman agenda.
2: Will the cold affect your voters?
6: Well, we have a lot of tremendous support, but it's nasty out there.
7: Anybody else?
2: Should the defense secretary and the vice...
7: What country are you from?
2: From the UK.
7: Okay, we don't give a crap about your opinion and your reporting. Why don't you go back to your country where you have a major migrant problem?
2: President Biden, do you trust President Xi? President Biden says that this meeting went well. He said real progress was made on a whole host of issues. Will your candidates win?
8: I hope so. I think they will. I think they're great candidates.
2: There's no doubt that Kamala Harris and her team are harnessing the power of social media. Do you think Kamala is brat?
9: Kamala's brat.
2: Are you scared?
10: Yeah, we were scared. It was terrible. Strong wind, building tearing down.
11: As them say, our God works, so we can't do nothing.
2: The people here know that worse storms may well be on their way. Sky News, get the full story first. Free, wherever you get your news. Ghislaine Maxwell has pleaded not guilty to all six charges against her. Mum, how are you feeling today?
12: Jeffrey said, you answer to Ghislaine, you just don't cross her.
13: The best thing about being a Sky News journalist...
2: My darling.
14: Beth Rigby, Sky News.
13: ...is being a Sky News journalist.
15: You said to people, I'm not coming back for more, but you have come back for more.
16: Well, let's kick off.
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15: What can our Prime Minister say to you to not impose tariffs?
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24: I've been waiting for this for 2 years. It doesn't feel like a big homecoming.
25: It was never going to be pretty. War isn't pretty.
26: Time now to catch up with all of the very latest sports news. And Teddy.

0: We're here at Silverstone to see if Alpine's Franco Colapinto can pick which of these five drivers is the real professional. So the idea is we're going to do hot laps and then we're going to have a race.
1: Is it karting drivers or like...
0: Professional driver.
1: Professional driver, professional, not karting.
0: No,
1: driver.
0: Not karting.
1: Can you show me their faces?
0: It's a mixture of ages.
1: Okay.
0: No, I can't show you their faces because you might recognise one of them.
1: Green flag, green flag.
2: Vamos!
1: Does it go wet or is it slicks?
0: I think that's
1: slicks. Oh my
0: slick.
1: God.
0: Right.
1: Slicks in the wet. That's proper English, huh?
0: That's how we do it at Silverstone.
1: Actually, really good lines, huh? It's quite tricky with the slicks on the wet. What?
0: So, what do we think of him or her?
1: We've got girls?
0: Yes,
1: and man.
0: We have girls.
1: Okay, we got Amy. Hit the curve? No curve. A bit wide. Hit the curve, come on.
0: I mean, actually, I don't think you need this right now. You can just talk.
1: No, this is quite cool, huh?
0: Yeah,
1: a bit of oversteer. The Alpine is better than that. Oh, sliding.
0: Right, so what do we make of this one so far? Driver number one, what do we think?
1: Nah, he's not a pro. The pro would be like this on the straight.
0: What do we make of the second?
1: Oh, this guy. Hit again, eh?
0: Okay.
1: You see, he did what the coach said. He's got some nice boots.
0: Yeah.
1: The boots, are they given by the track? No?
0: Yeah.
1: They are personal.
0: Yeah, yeah. Well, that could be a giveaway, couldn't it?
1: Police. Oh, the body. He's going to follow the cart.
0: Using his...
1: He's using all the track.
0: Ballast.
1: He's using the outside of the track. Okay. He's very slippery in the rubber.
0: Good, so potentially the pro.
1: Look. Okay, vamos! He has extra time.
0: It was a bit of peacocking then, wasn't it?
1: Yeah.
0: A little bit of showboating.
1: No, he really loves it.
0: Yeah.
1: He's probably racing in go-kart.
0: Yeah, okay.
1: They got pressure, right? They got cameras on them.
0: Yeah, he's got you commentating.
1: Poor them, yeah. Whoa.
0: What do you think?
1: He's really... he carried a lot of speed there. This one is good, and the next one, I think the two previous ones were not.
0: So one and two, we're saying no. We don't think...
1: No.
0: And but three and four, potentially.
1: But number two was good.
0: Okay.
1: I think he's young.
0: Okay, so this is your number three here
1: now.
0: This
1: is number three.
0: Yeah.
1: And it's not bad. Number three and four, I trust. More than my 43, actually. And 43 for boys.
3: Well, that was the wrap. Thank you so much for watching. All the top stories coming up right here on Sky News with Anila Dunn. Thanks so much for watching.
4: I urge you not to look away. If Hamas hands the hostages over, they will end this conflict. The world has been watching.
5: Good to see you
6: again.
5: How are you?
4: Did she say how he was?
7: The conditions are awful.
8: The jets were ordered to come back.
4: Historic day here today. How will you respond if India does launch airstrikes?
9: They'll be all out to war.
10: I'm just going to put some body armor on.
4: I'm Yelda Hakim. What's the best thing about being a Sky News presenter?
11: Perfect.
4: Bring you some breaking news. Being a Sky News presenter, I began by asking.
12: Thank you so much.
4: Trusting us to tell her story. The battle for number 10. Sky News has been given exclusive access.
13: Let me give you a sneak peek. It was the day those present would never forget.
4: Why did you decide to open up and tell your story?

0: This is Sky News, the headlines. More files relating to the appointment of Peter Mandelson reveal how he accused the Prime Minister of lacking verve and described the operation inside Number 10 as beleaguered and bereft. President Trump says Israel and Hezbollah have agreed to dial down fighting in Lebanon after Iran warned that its ceasefire with the US was being threatened by escalating violence. A killer who murdered a student before lying about being a victim of a racist attack is jailed for life. No medicine, no power. Sky News goes undercover inside Cuba's struggling hospitals as US sanctions bite. Plus, Serena Williams confirms her return to competitive tennis in the UK later this month. And the England squad touched down in Miami ahead of the World Cup, but can they stand the heat? Hello and welcome. A bruising assessment of the Prime Minister by Lord Mandelson has been laid bare after more files were released by the government. In messages to senior ministers, the peer accused Sir Keir Starmer of lacking verve with the Downing Street operation that was beleaguered and bereft. The documents also show Lord Mandelson promised ministers that they wouldn't regret hiring him as US ambassador. Here's political editor Beth Rigby.
1: Once a towering figure in Labour, now casting a long shadow over Starmer's government. Another blow for not just the PM, but his senior team too. Thousands of secret documents released relating to Lord Mandelson revealed the extent to which this former ambassador strayed very far from his brief, with private misgivings around Starmer and his strategy made public. Key ally Pat McFadden in the firing line as dozens of WhatsApps between the Prime Minister's key cabinet ally and Mandelson were disclosed. Mandelson telling McFadden Keir lacks verve, as does the cabinet as a whole. And Number 10 was beleaguered and bereft. While the now Work and Pensions Secretary lamented the lack of welfare reform to Mandelson, saying, "Every meeting I have is... who can we tax in order to pay benefits to others? They're asking the wrong questions." And he didn't hold back on the PM's predicament over failed welfare reforms last year, saying, "It's very bad. Defeat, pull the bill or gut it, destroys his authority, Keir's authority." Soon after the documents dropped, the Chief Secretary to the PM, Darren Jones, was dispatched to the Commons.
2: "The documents we are publishing today are one of the largest government publications ever laid before this House. This disclosure process has been wide-ranging, costing the Cabinet Office alone over £1 million. With the exception of the small number of documents that are withheld at the request of the police, which we intend to publish when the police are content for us to do so, the government now considers that it has duly discharged the duties set out in the humble address."
1: The government unable to publish evidence that Keir Starmer claims will prove he was misled. But ministers were quick to highlight this handwritten note from Mandelson to the then Foreign Secretary David Lammy, saying, "If you are minded to appoint me, I would make sure you never regret it." That a promise far from kept. Regret not just for the PM, but his MPs too.
3: "The challenge for all of our constituents is that every time this subject comes up, they cannot shake the sense that Peter Mandelson's business interests hang like a grubby layer across decision-making in this government, and the concern that his behaviour was a symptom rather than the cause of the problem that we face."
1: The opposition accused the government of a cover-up as information considered prejudicial to UK national security or international relations was redacted.
4: "We know that there is no good legal basis for the government not to disclose to this House which documents are being withheld. You know, the government should tell us. This is obfuscation. It is an unnecessary attempt to defer scrutiny or deny it."
1: The Mandelson files bring yet another dark day, not just to the Prime Minister, but his wider government too, as this massive dump of documents revealed Mandelson's influence across the Prime Minister's top team and his clear frustration at the man who made him US ambassador. They reveal deep frustrations over the government's growth agenda and attempts at welfare reform, giving opposition parties plenty of ammunition against Starmer. It's another hammer blow for the Starmer premiership, already nearly knocked out. The Prime Minister out last week with one of the few cabinet ministers still fighting for him in public. It's support that right now he badly needs. But the private comments revealed in this tranche of documents must sting. Beth Rigby, Sky News, Westminster.
0: Our deputy political editor, Sam Coates, has been poring over the documents. Here's his analysis.
5: Let's start with vetting. Here we go. This is a memo from the head of Foreign Office Security talking about how, essentially, stuff was waved through. He says that Lord Mandelson was starting early because we have some wiggle room in the process, and Lord Mandelson's going to be able to see documents working up to secret. That's a classification of documents on the basis that he's already a lord. That tells you the vibe, the kind of approach in government that there was to the vetting. So look at other comments by security figures. So a member of the UKSV, Government Security Group, wrote to Peter Mandelson to say, people that you've got personal friendship have basically got to be declared as part of your vetting. We will be looking to focus on those individuals that have current or recent contact with. But this appeared to cause problems. And the official then wrote to another ally of Peter Mandelson to say, and to the peer himself, to say, I suggest that you hand over the handful of names you mentioned, even though you don't consider them close contacts. That'll reassure the vetting team that you've been comprehensive, even though it's quite artificial. That's quite something for a junior official to say, basically admitting that there is a level of artifice in that vetting that was already going very fast, and he was already seeing documents before the vetting was completed. But it all came out here in a very clear statement on the 30th of January 2025 that the Security Department of the Foreign Office approved developed vetting clearance for Lord Mandelson. So that's one element of what happened. But there's another element connected to conflicts of interest and vetting and due diligence that these documents highlight and throw a new light on, which is Peter Mandelson's relationship with individuals and companies that he used to represent when he was a lobbyist before he joined government as ambassador. Now, one of the firms that was represented by his old company, Global Counsel, a lobbying firm, was Palantir. And there's all sorts of clues in the document about the relationship with Palantir that Peter Mandelson kept after the point where he became ambassador. Look at this. On the 17th of February 2025, he writes to Peter Thiel's assistant. Peter Thiel is one of the founders of Palantir, to ask whether he could meet him in Miami. Now, look at this. This is later in March 2025, and it's an email from an investor in Palantir inviting Lord Mandelson to dinner and to a forum and say he's coming with Louis. That's Louis Mosley. You can see him up there. Louis Mosley is the UK head of Palantir. And then look at this. In July 2024, he tries to get the Prime Minister to meet Peter Thiel, founder of Palantir, writing to Morgan McSweeney saying that the celebrated techie is in London until the 9th. So would the PM like to meet him? So it does seem, and there were questions in the Commons about this, that there are questions to be asked about what safeguards the government put in place around Peter Mandelson to protect their interests.
0: President Trump says Israel and Hezbollah have agreed to step back from renewed fighting. His intervention came after Iran warned that the ramping up of violence in Lebanon was threatening to end Iran's ceasefire with the United States. Our Middle East correspondent Adam Parsons has more.
6: In Lebanon, the destruction has continued. Israel's military pushing ever further into the country, occupying more territory, launching further attacks. In the town of Tyre, this hospital shaken and damaged. Israeli strikes are moving up the country. The Israeli's target is Hezbollah, the Iranian-backed group that has been launching rockets and drones into northern Israel relentlessly for the past 3 months.
7: We continue to deepen our activity on the ground in southern Lebanon, eliminating Hezbollah strongholds. Hezbollah is on the run. We are determined to restore security to the residents of the north, just as we did to the residents of the south.
6: And then the Israeli Prime Minister threatening further attacks, this time saying his country would target the Beirut suburb of Dahiya, a very well-known stronghold of Hezbollah. A threat that provoked reactions, first on the streets, people fleeing, and then on social media. This, a message from Donald Trump declaring that Israeli troops would turn back from Beirut and unilaterally announcing a ceasefire between Hezbollah and Israel. And yet around an hour later, Israel's own defense minister declared his country was not in ceasefire, just as news came through of another Israeli soldier being killed in southern Lebanon. It is barely a day since the Israelis were celebrating the capture of Beaufort Castle, a strategically and symbolically important location. But in Lebanon, both conflict and politics are moving at speed. This is a desperately volatile situation. There may be a road to peace, there may be a road back to war, but there are many other paths in between. Adam Parsons, Sky News, Jerusalem.
0: A man who murdered a student before falsely accusing him, his victim, of racial abuse has been jailed for life. Vikram Digwa stabbed Henry Nowak in Southampton in December. Mr. Nowak was then handcuffed by police as he lay dying at the scene after Digwa had lied to officers about what happened. A warning that this report from Emma Birchley contains footage of the moment Mr. Nowak was detained, which you may find distressing.
8: A first-year student on his way for a night out who would never make it home. 18-year-old Henry Nowak was stabbed repeatedly on the streets of Southampton by this man, Vikram Digwa. Henry's family was in court as he was sent to prison for a minimum of 21 years.
9: For us, there is no closure. There is no moment where the pain stops. There is no moment where the Henry-shaped hole in our family is filled. We will carry this grief every single day for the rest of our lives.
8: In a 999 call lasting nearly 12 minutes, Digwa and his brother claimed that he was the one who'd been attacked that night, telling the operator he'd been racially abused.
10: He starts recording me.
11: Right.
10: As he's recording me, I snatch his phone. He's then laid a punch onto me. He's pushed me back and my turban's come off. He started then grabbing my head. So I then grabbed him and then he started pushing me, attacking me even further and everything like that.
8: Digwa had stabbed Henry multiple times, but when officers arrived, it was Henry that they handcuffed.
12: What's happened to you, right?
13: Been stabbed.
12: You've been stabbed? Whereabouts? I don't think you have, mate.
8: It was all captured on police body cam and the footage released with the family's consent.
12: And?
8: Most of it is too distressing to show.
9: With his final words, he told officers that he could not breathe. He told them he had been stabbed. In fact, Henry told officers that he could not breathe 9 times. He told them he had been stabbed 4 times. Henry should not have died on the streets of Southampton in police custody. The way he was treated was inhumane and degrading.
8: Henry, seen here earlier in the evening, was eventually uncuffed, but it was too late, a wound to his chest proving to be the fatal blow. It was delivered not by the ceremonial kirpan knife Digwa carried as a Sikh, but a second 21-centimetre blade. The police have apologised to the family, but highlighted the difficult circumstances faced by officers that night in December.
14: Only one person is responsible for killing Henry, and that's the man who stabbed him that night. That man lied to officers on the scene, and I have no doubt that that contributed to their not immediately understanding what had taken place.
8: The Independent Office for Police Conduct is investigating, something that Prime Minister Keir Starmer says he supports. Sentencing Digwa Judge Bill Moseley, KC, said he was sure Henry has said nothing racist, and that when police arrived, the 23-year-old had carried on telling wicked lies to police. For Henry's family, the earth-shattering moment of being told he'd died will never leave them. A young man they described as kind, loved and full of promise. Emma Birchley, Sky News.
0: Well, the Prime Minister has released a statement about the case. He said, "This is an awful, shocking case. Henry's loved ones have gone through the trauma of a long trial and endured Henry's killer, making up appalling claims about their son, who was thoughtful, kind and deeply loved. It is right that the IOPC is investigating the police's response to his senseless murder. And we must end the cycle of tragedy by tackling the horror of knife crime." A group of women have told Sky News they've been left with brain tumours, blindness and other life-altering conditions as a result of the contraceptive injection Depo-Provera. They're now suing the pharmaceutical giant Pfizer, Conor Gillis reports.
11: And were you given any warnings? What were you told about the risks involved here?
13: Nothing really. Like, I can't remember.
11: Certainly not brain tumours.
13: Definitely not brain tumours, no, because I wouldn't have stayed on it.
15: For 20 years, Kirsty used the Depo contraceptive jab. She was told it was safe. Now her life is lived through a blur.
13: Basically can't see out of the right eye. Like I say, it disfigured my face. So it was confidence. It affected my mental health because a lot of people ask questions like, what's wrong with your eye? And I know they're just curious, but it totally like destroyed me. They're saying that within the next 15 to 20 years, I might lose the sight in my left eye, which is my good eye, because of it overcompensating for the right eye.
15: Millions use these injections worldwide. Recent studies suggest long-term use carries a higher risk of these tumours. They aren't usually cancerous, but can cause blindness, seizures and memory loss. Tammy used the same Pfizer-made jab for 15 years. She was diagnosed with 4 brain tumours after her symptoms were initially dismissed.
16: I was told I had dry eye and to just leave, go home, you're not getting a scan. That was on the Thursday. On the Saturday morning, I woke up and my right eye was bulged out.
11: Were you given warnings that this could be a possibility of brain tumours?
16: Never. The French did a study and managed to link, you know, meningiomas to the use of oestrogen, so Pfizer's Depo. Then, yeah, they gave that information to the UK in 2024. The government needs to take hold of this. The NHS need to be actually, because the problem we have is people saying it's a very small chance. Okay, that is true, but consistent use of this drug for more than a year increases that chance of meningiomas.
11: Kirsty was told her condition was just one of those things, but with her permission, we've obtained medical records that suggest a possible link in black and white. Her doctors have written to her saying, please now stop the injections as they can promote the growth of meningioma or brain tumours.
15: A legal fight, US-style class action, is now underway here in Scotland, possibly worth hundreds of millions of pounds.
17: You can't put an atomic bomb equivalent of a medical device on the market and put a warning on it and think you can get away with that. It's just not that simple. The product wasn't safe, the warnings were not clear, and the women have suffered the most horrific injuries. They are entitled to compensation.
15: Pfizer say patient safety is their priority. For years, these women trusted a routine injection. Now they're left wondering how a simple choice became a life sentence. Conor Gillis, Sky News.
0: In response to this story, a spokesperson from Pfizer has issued this statement to Sky News. It says, we conduct rigorous and continuous monitoring of all our medicines, including assessments of reported adverse events, in collaboration with health authorities around the globe. Depo-Provera has been approved in more than 60 countries. People should talk to their doctor, pharmacist or nurse if they have any concerns or experience any side effects. The Home Office has told Sky News more than 2,000 high-risk fans have been banned from heading to this year's World Cup. They've been barred due to previous problems at matches, including violence and drug possession. The England team has now touched down in Miami. Manager Thomas Tuchel has a 10-day hot weather acclimatisation camp planned for the players, believing heat and humidity will be key obstacles for them to overcome at the tournament. England's campaign gets underway on the 17th when they play Croatia in Texas. And the Scotland team is already in America too. They're in Fort Lauderdale, where they'll practice ahead of their games. The team is competing in the World Cup for the first time since 1998, following six unsuccessful qualifying campaigns. This is Sky News coming up. Cuba's crumbling health system will have a special undercover report from Stuart Ramsey next.
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1: Did you know you can control the speed of what you're listening to? 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
2: You're watching Sky News. Cuba's once celebrated health service is now under severe pressure and at risk of collapse. Our chief correspondent, Stuart Ramsey, has gone undercover to see the extent of the problem and the impact it's having on patients. He's found hospital wards without power or supplies and buildings close to collapsing after years of mismanagement, US sanctions and now an oil embargo.
3: At first sight, this looks like an almost abandoned government building, but it's actually a cancer hospital in the Cuban city of Santa Clara. It's barely functioning, though. Waiting rooms are virtually shut down. There are locks on doors. Its pharmacy is closed. The whole clinic is in disrepair. The store for oxygen is crumbling and neglected. Through a locked gate, we glimpse a selection of ancient canisters. Cuba was once famous for its treatment of cancer patients. Now the patients wait for treatment. That is more likely never coming. For over a week, Sky News filmed undercover in cities and towns across Cuba. We wanted to see what's happening to the country's once renowned health service. The authorities don't want the world, or more importantly, its own people, to learn this simple truth. It's disintegrating, like the whole of the country. The Arnaldo Milan Castro General Hospital in Santa Clara is another major facility struggling to function. The cover of darkness assists our arrival. What is really striking is how the hospital has to prioritize power for certain sections and certain wards. Much of the hospital is in total darkness. Corridors are eerily quiet in departments that appear to be mothballed to save power. Along one corridor, alongside the critical care unit, a man wheels a hospital gurney towards a ward. It's piled high with food and supplies. His elderly relative follows behind in a wheelchair. In every ward, families keep their loved ones company. It seems that there's always a member of the family on duty into the night, making sure the patient has what they need. It's not pleasant inside. Gloomy toilets are filthy. There's a feeling that nothing much works. One hospital worker we filmed anonymously said the health system has stopped working, so they're dependent on the black market for all supplies.
4: On the street, you can get anything. So people buy it, and relatives bring it from the outside. The doctors ask you to find this, to find that, for them to operate on a patient, because they don't have the instruments. They have the will, but there are no instruments. They want to help you, but there aren't any.
3: In the hospital grounds, past the morgue, we find piles of discarded rubbish. Alongside it, more piles of spent supplies and equipment. Basic health management and cleanliness rules seem to have stopped or been abandoned at this hospital in the face of crippling state failure and sanctions. A few hours away in the city of Matanzas is the Faustino Perez General Hospital. It's a huge hospital, once capable of treating 700 inpatients. I've come to see Dr. Laudelino Fernandez, the head of the emergency department. He's been here for over 30 years, and he showed me round. Dr. Fernandez doesn't blame the government for the crisis. Quite the opposite. He blames decades of sanctions and President Trump's blockade.
5: What the doctors are saying is that even if they have a lack of drugs, they still let people come in because they're determined to treatment. Even if they know if they're fighting, perhaps even a losing battle, but they feel determined to keep providing health care for everyone who comes.
3: There are vast corridors and staff wandering about, but it doesn't feel that much is really going on. The main problem the staff have is a basic lack of supplies.
6: This is your fluid, yeah. That's all of it. What's in for a hospital that has over 300 patients have got that much?
7: Quarter of it.
6: Sterile ones.
7: And syringes.
6: And salt.
7: That's it.
6: And that's basically bare. And that's the supplies for the whole of the emergency section.
3: Clearly, the current oil embargo, the government's own lack of investment and mismanagement, and years of US sanctions have finally combined to crush the health service's ability to properly care for its population.
8: If the oil embargo continues, the level of medicine becomes more difficult. When we go into a season of high diseases, like malaria or chikungunya or even COVID, are you worried that it's going to be very difficult this year to treat people?
9: Now, the blockade does put us up against the wall. But despite that, you are seeing a fully working hospital, a large hospital working, operating, sometimes with more things, sometimes with less. But we try to carry on, looking for solutions from the inside and through friends.
3: The old and the very young are always the most vulnerable. Outside the Mariana Grijalva's maternity hospital in the city of Santa Clara, families arrive with food and essential supplies for the expectant mothers and their soon-to-be-born babies. The hospitals simply don't have the resources to provide anything but their medical knowledge. Entry into this maternity hospital is extremely restricted, so our filming had to be very discreet. In a crowded ward, pregnant women lie on beds, grateful for the meagre coolness of small fans. There's no aircon here. Like so many of the hospitals we visited, just getting by is the best anyone can hope for. There is a sense Cuba is now at a crossroads, but nobody has any idea which direction the country will take or what kind of future the next generation will be born into. Stuart Ramsey, Sky News, Cuba.
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2: We're in a cooler, more unsettled spell with widespread, sometimes heavy showers and more prolonged rain at times. Most parts will have sunny spells and a scattering of blustery and locally heavy showers to start the day. But southeastern Scotland can expect some more persistent rain. The morning will bring further showers to most parts, some heavy with a risk of hail and thunder, while eastern Scotland will be rather grey with prolonged rain spreading north. Expect temperatures a little lower than yesterday's.
12: All Clear Travel Insurance proudly sponsors Sky News Weather.
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1: You're watching Sky News. The new health secretary has told Sky News that fixing maternity services in England is a priority for him. Over the last few months, our data and forensics team has led a major investigation into what it's like giving birth in the UK. James Murray told Sophie Ridge that he's met with families who had lost babies as a result of poor care through the NHS.
2: The number of women dying in childbirth is going up. I find this statistic absolutely staggering. I kind of feel like it's one of those things that I don't really understand why we're not shouting about it every single day. And women that I've spoken to feel like they're on a bit of a merry-go-round. They feel that there's been lots of different health secretaries, lots of different reviews, and, you know, nothing's actually really been done, nothing's changing. Can you commit to prioritising this as health secretary, like, now?
3: Yeah, I absolutely can. And I chaired the task force that we've got set up in government to oversee the work to improve maternity services in my first few days in the role. And the most powerful part of that for me, the bit that really stuck with me from those first few days in the role, was meeting some of the families who had lost their baby, mothers, fathers, the families there. And that really hit me. You know, in this job, you can sit and look at papers, you can look at budgets. Meeting someone who's been through that situation is horrific. And, you know, what Wes did before me in terms of prioritising maternity services was really important. And I'm not losing a second in picking that up and making sure it has the same commitment that it had under him.
1: Rugby league legend John Keir has died at the age of 71, just a day after commentating on the Challenge Cup final. Keir was a former England, Wales and two-time Challenge Cup winning coach. The Rugby Football League said in a statement, their thoughts and condolences are with John's wife, Dawn, his family and friends. Millions of vapes are still being binned every week, despite the government's ban on single-use devices, which came into force a year ago. The results of a new YouGov survey show there's been a huge drop in the number of people using disposable vapes, but campaigners say not enough of those devices are being disposed of properly. Time for a look at today's papers and more highlights from the wrap.
4: Time now to see what's making the front pages of tomorrow's newspapers, and the Mandelson files are on many of them. The Metro reports that the documents reveal how Lord Mandelson made his case to the then Foreign Secretary David Lammy for the US ambassador role on what the paper calls a day of severe embarrassment for Keir Starmer. While preparing to take up the UK's most high-profile diplomatic posting, The Guardian reports that Mandelson received security briefings and was in contact with the head of MI6 before full vetting was complete. The Eye claims the files reveal how the Prime Minister's authority crumbled, with some of Starmer's key allies said to have quickly lost faith in his ability to lead government. The Daily Telegraph highlights messages from Pat McFadden revealed in the documents where he complains about Labour backbenchers focusing too much on who we can tax to fund welfare. The Daily Express leads on those messages, describing them as an extraordinary confession about Labour MPs' welfare demands. It's the same story in The Sun, which brands Labour the welfare party. The Mirror reports that the files reveal Mandelson's extraordinary treachery and further undermines Keir Starmer's position as Prime Minister. The Daily Mail reports that the files expose the toxic infighting at the heart of Labour. The Financial Times leads with the US tech firm Anthropic filing for a potential $1 trillion plus IPO, sparking a three-way race with OpenAI and SpaceX and testing Wall Street's appetite for AI giants. The Daily Star says England manager Kevin Keegan is delighted his cancer doctor is a Liverpool fan, joking he's in good hands. Well, let's start with the front page of The Eye. Mandelson files reveal PM's authority crumbled. Is that really what's come out of this latest tranche of files on the Mandelson affair?
5: Yeah, I think so, because he appointed him, he's turned on him, and ministers didn't seem to be rushing to the Prime Minister's support, it's got to be said, including Morgan McSweeney, who was his then Chief of Staff. I always like the way the I do it with their bullet points, and they've got Patrick Coburn, a columnist I enjoy reading, saying that the files lay bare number 10's naivety, and I think it was. I mean, Ed Miliband, when he was asked as a Labour leader whether he'd bring back Peter Mandelson, he said he believed in dignity and retirement, and Peter Mandelson should remain retired. But that wasn't the case for Keir Starmer, who subcontracted to Morgan McSweeney, and it's bitten him really hard. And I think it kind of keeps leading to the Prime Minister. I think there's no way back to him. I just think Andy Burnham will be saying in the by-election, I know other parties are standing, but it will be saying in a by-election, look, this is why we have to change.
4: And embarrassing for Sir Keir Starmer in that, you know, Lord Mandelson's been very scathing about him.
6: Absolutely. But I think it's interesting that every single paper is leading on this. I mean, this is clearly the biggest story. I mean, there are other really big stories around tonight, but this is, and I think that is indicative of the, as Kevin says, of the severity of it for Starmer. I think there is just simply no way he can survive now. And it's just a question of when and who.
4: Rather than if.
6: Yes, definitely. And you know, I think in a funny kind of a way, you know, it weakens. I mean, Burnham's rivals are now weakened by this because they're embroiled in it. Pat McFadden, I think, is actually quite a good minister. You know, his reputation. Yeah. Whereas Burnham is a clean skin. You know, he's been off in the north doing Manchester, so he's not involved in any of this. Yeah. So this will bolster his chances, I think, quite significantly.
5: The McFadden comment that Labour MPs keep saying, how can we tax to raise benefits, is very damaging because Labour's trying to make work pay, which is why the minimum wage has gone up by more than inflation and why new employment rights come in, sickness from day one and so on. Yeah. But the attack from the Conservatives and Reform is constantly being Labour is the party taxing workers to pay for welfare, people on benefits, ignoring the biggest part of the welfare bill is pensions and universal credit. Almost half the people who get it are in work. It's just they're in low-paid jobs. But the message has been damaging Labour and now
4: it's an attack point for Kemi Badenoch, who's pounced on it today as well.
6: Totally. But what this will mean is that someone like Pat McFadden, if Burnham gets in, will be out. You know, so a lot of the more moderate, you could argue more centrist Labour politicians will be out of a job completely, because this will just reinforce that sense that, you know, they're all in that sort of...
4: Yeah. All eyes on the by-election, which you kindly mentioned. So we have to mention all...
5: The
4: Bill by-election. There are 14 candidates in all.
5: Sorry.
4: And they're on the screen for you now.
7: Not guilty.
5: Appalled.
4: Just a headline that kind of rubs salt into the wound for Keir Starmer and the Labour administration at the time of the hiring of Lord Mandelson. Hire me, you will not regret it.
5: Yeah, the handwritten...
4: Famous last words.
5: The handwritten note by Peter Mandelson to the then Foreign Secretary, David Lovely. I mean, it's going to be one of those quotes that's going to go down in history now, because all they are doing is regretting it. And actually, I suspect Mandelson may be regretting he got the job himself, because, of course, criminal charges under investigation. I know he denies all wrongdoing. Just stop you having to say that. But nevertheless, it's turned out awful for Mandelson too.
6: Yeah.
4: Let's move on to The Telegraph. And this story from an M&S boss, Marks & Spencer boss, Britain rarely so anti-growth. That's Archie Norman there. Tiny story.
5: Former Conservative MP, it's got to say, so there's some politics in this. He probably missed the growth figures of 0.6 for the three months, the first quarter of the year, which the highest in the big European economies. Mm-hmm. But nevertheless, he'll be pushing now. It's against any regulation, whether it's on packaging or anything at all. That is it. They can sense the government is weak, and so therefore every special interest group, whether you're an airline or whether you're a trade union or the boss of M&S and retail, you attack the government.
6: We did have this report on NEETs, not in the young people not in employment or training, last week from Alan. From Alan Milburn, saying that and this sort of narrative about the fact that young people are finding it so hard to find work because the Labour Party, the Labour government, have imposed such a burden of taxation on employers. So that will all feed into this. It's all part of the same argument, really. Mm. And I don't think it's unfair to say that there is quite a significant burden on employers at the moment.
4: High taxes, excessive red tape, smothering business, and hollowing out town settings. Is that
5: I think Amazon are hollowing out town settings, actually.
4: To the front of the FT, the UK won't have to pay Rwanda over £100 million. This is for cancelling the asylum scheme. Good news.
5: Yeah, so it's just the $700 million that was spent on nobody being forcibly deported, just four volunteers fancying to go to Rwanda. But yeah, in a way,
4: $100 million, but spent $700 million.
5: It's, it's,

0: And actually, boat crossings are down by a third, and net migration is down by, was it four-fifths now?
1: Yeah, no record numbers. Let's move on to the Times, if you don't mind, Sarah, to this story about a cancer pill that shrinks tumours. Potentially very, very good news.
2: Yeah, I mean, amazing. I mean, I'm not a doctor. I don't really understand how these things work. But, I mean, anything to do with that is any advance in that direction is always a good thing. I mean, we get these things periodically, don't we? You know, pill that helps Alzheimer's. You know, sometimes these things don't necessarily translate into workable solutions. But, you know, let's hope. It might not be all cancers. It might just be some.
1: I don't
2: know the details. I actually haven't got it in myself.
1: But the scientists are saying that the pill caused tumours to shrink by at least 30% for six types.
2: And that, of course, makes them more operable sometimes. So sometimes the tumours, they need to get smaller before they can operate to remove them. So that could, you know, really help some people.
1: Yeah, and certainly patients that have run out of other forms of treatment.
2: Of course, screening is quite important for cancer. And there was an announcement this week that they're not going to go ahead with the prostate screening, which I think was a really big mistake, actually.
0: Let me understand that decision.
2: The
0: expert screeners said no, because you'll get a lot of false positives and then people could end up with no sex life or having bladder control because they'd be treated unnecessarily. Okay. I mean, I still can't quite get my head around it too. I just think screening just strikes me as a...
2: Yeah, I mean, a good thing.
1: Yeah, but there are
2: breast screening against it is
1: really effective. Just got time for the Daily Star front page, Kevin Keegan, and he's injecting a sense of humour at what could be very dark time for him. But
0: yes, because he has stage four cancer, and there is no stage five, as we know. But he was in, I think it was in Newcastle, joking he doesn't want a statue put up while he's alive, and talking about how his doctor is a Liverpool fan. Of course, he was a... He was a star of, of Liverpool and Newcastle United, which he also managed. But no, he seemed to be taking a very positive approach to life, which is very commendable.
1: No, absolutely the headline. I knew I wouldn't be walking alone. We wish him well. Yeah.

0: 103. but I think I know why she's coming back. She's got a toddler. She's got a two-year-old.
1: Escaping the terrible
0: twos. She's like, right, okay, I can't do this. I'd rather just play tennis at international level than... We've all been there. Oh, it's okay.
2: Fascinating to watch whether she can do it and defy age.
0: And also she's been on the pen, hasn't she?
1: Yes. So semi-glutide
0: as MP.
1: She lost 30 pounds.
0: Yeah, so has she lost muscle? Because you can lose muscle on that stuff, can't you? That's one of the problems with it, apparently.
1: Yeah, it'd be interesting to see how she returns physically.
0: Whether the power
1: is still there.
2: I want it to be either a brilliant success again or feel terribly. the story is better that way, isn't it?
1: No, we just want
2: rather
1: to
2: just
1: be
2: a brilliant middling.
1: Success.
2: Yeah, I'd love success.
1: But she's a wild card entry, and it's going to be doubles.
0: Okay.
1: On the 8th of June at Queen's Club in West London.
0: Okay, well, that'll be fun. That'll definitely be fun. I mean, she's a great tennis player. She's good to watch. She's fun. She's sort of old school.
1: 23-time Grand Slam.
0: Yeah.
2: Queens don't have a problem selling tickets, but she will be box office. Absolutely. See,
1: that's the point. I'll get on to Sky Sports. Yes. We'd like to see that.
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4: We're here at Silverstone to see if Alpine's Franco Colapinto can pick which of these five drivers is the real professional.
5: So the idea is we're going to do hot laps and then we're going to have a race.
6: Is it karting drivers or like...
5: Professional driver.
6: Professional driver, professional, not karting.
5: No,
6: driver.
5: Not karting.
6: Can you show me their faces?
5: It's a mixture of ages.
6: Okay.
5: No, I can't show you their faces because you might recognise one of them.
6: Green flag, green flag.
7: Vamos!
6: Does he go wet or is slicks?
5: I think that's
6: slicks.
5: Think
6: oh that's my god.
5: Right.
6: Slicks in the wet. That's proper English, huh?
5: That's how we do it at Silverstone.
6: Actually, really good lines, huh? It's quite tricky with the slicks on the wet or what?
5: So, what do we think of him or her?
6: We've got girls?
5: Yes,
6: and man.
5: We have girls.
6: Okay, we got a mix. Hit the curve? No curve. A bit wide. Hit the curve, come on.
5: I mean, actually, I don't think you need this right now. You can just talk.
6: No, but this is quite cool, huh?
5: We
6: have a bit of oversteer. The Alpine is better than that.
7: Sliding!
5: Right, so what do we make of this one so far? Driver number one, what do we think?
6: Nah, he's not a pro. The pro would be like this on the straight.
5: What do we make of the second?
6: Oh, this guy! Hit again, eh?
5: Okay.
6: You see, he did what the coach said. He's got some nice boots.
5: Yeah.
6: The boots, are they given by the track? No?
5: Yeah.
6: They are personal.
5: Yeah, yeah. Well, that could be a giveaway, couldn't it?
6: Police. Oh, the body. He's going to follow the cart. He's using all the track.
5: Ballast.
6: He's using the outside of the track. Okay. He's very slippery in the rubber.
5: So potentially the pro.
6: Look. Okay, vamos!
5: Oh.
6: He has extra time.
5: It was a bit of peacocking then, wasn't it?
6: Yeah.
5: A little bit of showboating.
6: No, he really loves it.
5: Yeah.
6: He's probably racing in go-kart.
5: Yeah, okay.
6: They got pressure, right? They've got cameras on them.
5: Yeah, he's got you commentating.
6: For them, yeah. Whoa.
5: What do you think?
6: He's really... he carried a lot of speed there. This one is good, and the next one, I think the two previous ones were not.
5: So one and two, we're saying no. We don't think...
6: No.
5: And but three and four, potentially.
6: But number two was good.
5: Okay.
6: I think he's young.
5: Okay, so this is your number three here
6: this
5: now.
6: Number three.
5: Yeah.
6: And it's not bad. Number three and four, I trust. More than my 43, actually. Yeah. And 40.
3: Now for the weather.
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3: We're in a cooler, more unsettled spell with widespread, sometimes heavy showers and more prolonged rain at times. Most parts will have sunny spells and a scattering of blustery and locally heavy showers to start the day, but southeastern Scotland can expect some more persistent rain. The morning will bring further showers to most parts, some heavy with a risk of hail and thunder, while eastern Scotland will be rather grey with prolonged rain spreading north. Expect temperatures a little lower than yesterday's and a stiff and rather chilly wind in the south. Southeastern Scotland will brighten during the afternoon, but there'll be little change elsewhere, although Wales and Western England will see the showers there becoming more isolated later. Much of southern Britain will start fine tomorrow, but northern parts will be showery, while Ireland and the southwest will be mostly overcast and wet. Rain there will spread to most parts by midday and to northern Scotland later, with blustery, heavy, thundery showers following.
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11: Hello, it's 7 o'clock. 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
12: How long's the 5 million going to last, Mr. Farage?
11: Let's find out. Diane, who would you put in there?
13: It's not for me to say. I want to see.
11: Not you just yourself, accused not of you. Me.
14: Do you ever look at yourself and think, are you the problem?
15: I do feel sorry for him, yeah.
11: We'll see what happens. Does it mean, frankly, that you are an irrelevant?
14: Great to have this lovely couple on the sofa.
1: I know, what a dream team they are.
11: Two

0: I gotta change my number.
1: She's coming back.
2: She is.
1: Can you believe it?
2: She is.
1: I mean, she's 44. Mm. Tennis players age in dog years, which actually means in real terms, she's about 900.

This is Sky News, the headlines. More files relating to the appointment of Peter Mandelson reveal how he accused the Prime Minister of lacking verve and described the operation inside Number 10 as beleaguered and bereft. President Trump says Israel and Hezbollah have agreed to dial down fighting in Lebanon after Iran warned that its ceasefire with the US was being threatened by escalating violence.